0: is closed and power is out to homes near the town. Kyla McDuff is at Kaikoura.
1: Heavy rain is pelting Kaikoura, where firefighters and police are helping with evacuations. The council's
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1: The inland Kaikoura Road is closed because Crib Creek Bridge has washed away. Two people were badly hurt in a crash on the road this morning, while another person was rescued from floodwaters near Mount Lyford. Flooding has closed State Highway 1 in North Canterbury between Cheviot and Kaikoura. A red heavy rain warning has been extended until 6 o'clock tomorrow morning.
0: The Hiranui District Council is ready to open an emergency operations centre if weather conditions deteriorate. Orange heavy rain warnings cover most of the district, with a red warning in place from Hanmer to Ward. Mayor Mari Black says up to 180 millimetres of rain is expected on top of what has already fallen.
3: What we are anticipating is potentially up to 100 to 180 mils over the next 24, 48 hours. So, you know, it's going to put a little bit more pressure on those parts of our district that have already had significant rainfall in the last 24 hours.
0: Mari Black says northern parts of the district, including Hanmer Springs, appear to be getting the most rain. The Mount Lyford ski area's owner says its road was washed out overnight by an overflowing river. Tim Simpson says the ski area will be closed until at least Friday because of an avalanche risk.
4: The weekend's looking great and looking like a nice fine weekend. It'll just be how much digging out we have to do and road clearing to when we can reopen again.
0: Tim Simpson says he was on his tractor this morning, cleaning up the flooded road. A heavy rain watch is in place for Wairarapa and the Tararua Ranges for the next 2 days. The South Wairarapa District Council says the rain may cause streams and rivers to rise rapidly with risks of flooding and slips. Meanwhile, further rain and wind warnings have been issued for other parts of the North Island. A yellow heavy rain watch begins tomorrow for sections of Hawke's Bay. Also tomorrow, a strong wind watch is in place for Wellington, the Marlborough Sounds, Kapiti Coast and Taranaki. Two men convicted in the Red Fox Tavern cold case murder, James Wilson and Mark Hoggart, have had their convictions quashed. Chris Bush was gunned down at the Maramarua pub in 1987, and two balaclava-clad offenders fled with more than $30,000. Our reporter Lucy Shear has more.
5: The Supreme Court delivered its ruling this morning after deliberating for 2 years. The majority found there was no reliable evidence to prove the two men were at the scene of the crime and a reasonable jury could not have reached guilty verdicts. One judge, who agreed with quashing the convictions, found part of the Crown's evidence was improperly admitted. James Wilson was the president of the Filthy Few gang, who has other convictions, including for murdering an ex-girlfriend. He's named for the first time following Tuesday's ruling.
0: The police say they respect the Supreme Court's decision. Detective Superintendent Dave Lynch says the investigation into the robbery and homicide was extensive. He says the ruling doesn't diminish the commitment of investigators over many years. Ukraine says a serious shortage of interceptor missiles meant none of the 23 ballistic missiles fired by Russia at Kyiv in its latest attack were shot down. At least 20 people were killed in the second large-scale Russian attack on the Ukrainian capital in a week. World Watch's Andrew McRae reports.
6: Ukrainian President Volodymyr Zelensky has appealed for allies to take strong decisions at this week's NATO summit in Turkey to provide Kyiv with air defences. He's lamented the number of interceptors Ukraine can muster to counter Russian missile strikes.
7: It is simply absurd that in the modern world, production has still not been scaled up to the level actually required to protect people from ballistic terror.
6: Ukraine has also continued its attacks on Russian energy hubs, striking three oil refineries and an oil terminal in the seaport of Vysotsky.
0: Two refurbished tanks at Northland's Marsden Point have begun storing diesel reserves to protect the country's fuel supply from oil disruptions in the Middle East. 3 months ago, the government signed off on $21 million to help cover refurbishment costs of the tanks, which are owned by Channel Infrastructure. Z Energy was selected to supply and manage the 93 litres of diesel reserve. I'm not sure that figure's correct. The first shipment recently arrived and the second is expected later this month. A large fire burning out of control in southern France has forced the evacuation of 10,000 people near the Spanish border. Officials are warning that strong winds will further fan the flames. The European Union says it's sending 4 waterbombing aircraft to France and more than 100 firefighters to help emergency teams near the city of Perpignan. The blaze has injured 16 people, including 4 firefighters, and scorched around 5,000 hectares in the foothills of the French Pyrenees. 2 safe zones for dolphins in the Bay of Islands, where boats were barred from travelling at more than 5 knots, have been dropped. The safe zones came into force in 2021 and covered about 7% of the Bay of Islands. However, DOC says recent studies have shown dolphins are rarely in the official safe zones. Another rule requiring boaties to stay 300 metres away from marine mammals or stop if dolphins approach the boat remains in force. That's the news. Now with sport, here's Barry Guy.
8: Arsenal's Mikel Merino scored in the 90th minute to give Spain a 1-0 win over Portugal in their round of 16 World Cup game. The result means 41-year-old Portuguese star Cristiano Ronaldo has exited his 6th and final World Cup. Spain will now go on to meet either Belgium or the USA in the quarterfinals, with that game having just kicked off in Seattle. Striker Follerin Balogun, who has been at the centre of a red card controversy, has started for the US. Meanwhile, all-white Chris Wood is on to his 5th Premier League manager in the last year, after former Crystal Palace boss Oliver Glasner was appointed head coach of Nottingham Forest. The All Blacks fringe players look set to get some game time this weekend. Having survived the French and Christchurch in last weekend's Nations Championship opener, the side now turns its attention to Italy in Wellington on Saturday. Assistant coach Neil Barnes says there will be changes to the starting side.
9: Been a lot of debate in our coaches' circle, to be honest, and selectors as well. Showing respect for Italy because they're actually a very good side now, and also where we've got a squad to grow. So there's some people that went all right last week that might not be in there, but there were also some really, really good performances that I think are going to be rewarded.
8: And the team is named on Thursday. In German, Alexander Zverev's challenge for a first Wimbledon title is on hold. The French Open champion's 4th-round match against Czech Jiří Lehečka was suspended because of the local curfew of 11 p.m. Koina na pūrongu ha kinikina. That's your sports news. Evie's back with the weather next.
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0: 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Now the forecast from Met Service to midnight tomorrow. Northland, Auckland, Waikato, Coromandel and Bay of Plenty. Showers, some heavy and possibly thundery with hail. Clearing tomorrow but persisting for Northland. Gisborne and Hawke's Bay, isolated showers, some heavy. Rain about Hawke's Bay tomorrow. Waitomo to Manawatu, including the Central High Country. Today some cloud, tomorrow rain from Taranaki southwards. Horowhenua to Wellington, also Wairarapa, occasional rain, heavy at times, more persistent tomorrow. Nelson, Marlborough and Canterbury, periods of heavy rain, especially for Marlborough, easing about coastal Canterbury this afternoon and clearing from Nelson overnight. From Buller to Fiordland, fine spells, rain clearing for Buller this afternoon, strong to gale southeasterlies in exposed places. Otago and Southland, cloudy, drizzle at times, rain setting in tomorrow morning before easing later, and Chatham Islands, rain developing tomorrow. The time is 9 minutes past 12.
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2: Great to have your company this afternoon. Kia mai tonu mai te iwi. Stick around. Soon we're going to dig into this issue of why China is firing off missiles into the Pacific and what the implications are for New Zealand. And later in the hour, we'll hear from the Israeli ambassador to New Zealand.

0: The same river that caused a fair bit of damage, it also breached and it sort of backs up behind the town. It's come through West End. We're seeing the same thing again, and the council has urged those whose flooded homes were flooded in 93 to self-evacuate. There are a number of other evacuation orders, and both police and fire are currently assisting with those.
1: So is this a fairly major evacuation? I mean, I don't suppose you've got specific numbers, but do you know roughly how many people would be impacted by that? How many people have been told to get out, do you know?
0: It's a bit hard to know. Communication has been patchy with the council this morning, but I suspect it would be quite substantial. And of course, the issue here is that the state of emergency the red weather warning has been extended until Wednesday morning. It was going to be the early hours of Wednesday, and Met Service have told us repeatedly they're expecting the heaviest rain later this afternoon.
1: Okay, and where do these people go? There's a marae, I think, that is being used, is there?
0: That's correct. The marae has opened for evacuees, and I think they've also, the council has just updated that the New Life Church is, Takahanga Marae and the New Life Church are the evacuation centres that have been opened. The areas that have been evacuated thus far are Rorison's Road, West End, Beach Road and Grays Lane. Of course, the road is pretty impassable into Kaikoura. We've seen that flooding this morning in Hiranui and people trapped in cars rescued near Mount Lyford and on the inland road. So it's pretty hazardous out there. People are urged to stay home.
1: Yeah, isn't it? Thanks, Keela. Keela McDuff there is in Kaikoura. And she did reference that there. State Highway 1 between Cheviot and Kaikoura in North Canterbury has been closed and there's no detours available there. Well, the Supreme Court has quashed convictions in one of New Zealand's most notorious whodunit cold cases. New Zealand's top court has overturned convictions for two men who were found guilty of gunning down Red Fox Tavern publican Chris Bush back in 1987. The two men had been charged in 2017, so that was more than 30 years after the shooting. Our reporter Lucy Shear has been closely following this case, and she's in the Auckland studio with me now. Hey Lucy, give us, because, you know, this is a long time ago and I know there was sort of complex sort of limbs to this case, give us a bit of background about what happened at the time.
2: Hey Gowan, so if I can take you back to Labor Day weekend in 1987, two men wearing balaclavas, they got into this bar in the Waikato town of Maramarua late at night, and one of the men gunned down Chris Bush, the bar manager, and they fled with more than $30,000 in cash. Mm. At the time, there was a big police investigation, but they didn't have enough evidence to lay charges, and it wasn't until they reopened the case 30 years later that James Wilson and Mark Hoggart were charged with murder and aggravated robbery and eventually convicted in 2021. So a significant decision today, and these convictions are thrown out after years of appeals through the High Court and the Court of Appeal.
1: Yeah, and I see this wasn't a name that was known to me and to a lot of the public. One of the men, it's James Wilson, isn't it, named for the first time today after the ruling.
2: Yes, so previously he had name suppression all throughout the trial and all throughout the appeals due to his previous convictions, including that for murdering his ex-girlfriend in Welcome Bay back in 1999 and other aggravated robberies. So the risk of that prejudicing his right to a fair trial, that meant he could keep his name secret for so long. And we know that the judges ruled there won't be a retrial, so he's named now.
1: Okay, and so how did the Supreme Court come to this decision?
2: The main point was that the Crown didn't have reliable direct evidence to prove that James Wilson and Mark Hoggart were at the crime scene, because at the time they were masked, none of the witnesses, the other bar staff there, could identify them. And they also said that the Crown only had circumstantial evidence to prove that the two had the opportunity, the motive and the means to commit the crime. We know they were in the area on that Labor Day weekend. One of them had a gun. Both of them had just come out of prison before the robbery and they needed money. But the judges say that wasn't enough to prove guilty beyond reasonable doubt when you don't have the forensic evidence. So the judges ruled that a reasonable jury could not have reached the guilty verdicts just based on that evidence. Mm.
1: And when you say the judges, I guess this is a bench of five, is it? I mean, was this a unanimous decision from the judges?
2: Yes, you're right, Gowan. So it was five judges, but there was one judge. It was a unanimous decision. However, there was one judge who, despite agreeing to quash the verdicts, she arrived at at that decision through a different pathway. So it was Justice Susan Glover.

0: Facebook. She says parts of the Crown's evidence was improperly admitted and therefore there's been a miscarriage of justice. And different from the other judges, she actually said she would have liked to order a retrial. Mm. So she believed that the jury had enough evidence to reach the guilty verdicts, that they could have reasonably believed that when James Wilson talked about an urn up north to someone in the prison, he was referring to the robbery of the Red Fox Tavern. And there was other evidence supporting this as well, such as the shotgun he had, which was similar to the one that the witnesses described they saw, and him lying about how he disposed of it, and how both Mr. Wilson and Mr. Hoggart somehow came into a lot of money after the robbery.
1: Mm, interesting. Thanks, Lucy. Lucy Shear, who has been closely following that Red Fox Tavern case in the Supreme Court today, quashing those convictions. It's 16, coming up 17 minutes past midday. You're listening to Midday Report with me, Guy and Espinel. China's testing of a nuclear-capable long-range ballistic missile in the South Pacific has seen strong condemnation from New Zealand. Just a few minutes ago, really, Christopher Luxon, the Prime Minister, has told media that the missile testing was incredibly unwelcome. He also said it's concerning what we are seeing here. He also underlined this idea of this becoming more normalised behaviour from China. He also said he'd spoken to Australia and Fiji and others about this. Of course, this is the PLA, the People's Liberation Army. They've conducted this test launch of a strategic missile by a submarine and gave New Zealand just a few hours' notice. So what's China up to here and what are the implications for us? Anna Fifield was the Washington Post's Asia-Pacific editor and before that the newspaper's bureau chief in Beijing. She now runs the Substack Between Giants and she joins us now. Kia ora, good afternoon to you, Anna.
2: Kia ora, Guyon.
1: What is China up to here?
2: I think Christopher Luxon is right. They are trying to normalise this behaviour and basically just pushing the boundaries bit by bit by bit. And every time that something terrible doesn't happen, they can say, look, nothing to see here, nothing to worry about, as they've done today, really, or yesterday. They've said that this is routine testing that they have done. The missile was carrying a dummy warhead. It landed in the waters, you know, without hitting anything on the way. So I think they are trying to normalise this. But it is really a huge escalation because this missile launched from a submarine just off the coast of China, flew over the Philippines, past Guam and into the South Pacific between the Solomon Islands and Tuvalu, as far as we can tell, and right into this area, which is part of the Treaty of Rarotonga, South Pacific Nuclear Free Zone. So they are trying to push the boundaries and they did the same thing last year when they sent a naval task force through the Tasman Sea and conducted live fire exercises and also presented that as pretty routine.
1: Yes, I remember that. But I guess the timing is interesting. I'd be interested to hear your take on this because other commentators have pointed out that Australia and Fiji had just signed this security alliance, really, wasn't it, the same day. And so, and you know, pretty shortly after this, China fires off this missile. Do you think it was a statement of signalling their displeasure at that?
2: It might have been a very happy coincidence or a good fortunate coincidence for the Chinese here because these kind of missile launches, usually they would have to take place in a certain window. They're dependent on a whole bunch of things, including weather. So it may have just been very convenient for them that that window aligned with the same day that the Australia and Fiji signed this agreement. But certainly China does not like countries signing a defence agreement like this, which they consider to be anti-China or as ways to gang up against China. So it may have been a coincidence. I would hesitate to read too much into this being a direct response to that agreement, though.
1: Interesting. And of course, these are not illegal exercises that China is carrying out here, are they, in terms of international law?
2: Well, it's in a kind of grey zone because there are rules around this. I mean, the US also conducts intercontinental ballistic missile launches like this, but they're under the Hague Convention, there are rules regarding notice that countries give to other, you know, relevant authorities around the place. So the US is saying that China has broken the law by not informing it. And it is quite a snub to the US that China informed Japan, Australia and New Zealand, but did not inform the United States. So it's in, I think, deliberately in this kind of grey area where they can say, well, we complied with this, when the US will say that they have not.
1: What does China get out of this, though? What is the signal they're trying to send? How does it advantage them?
2: I mean, first of all, every time any country does a missile launch, they learn something about their technology, about the technical capability, about the kind of apogee and the distance that these things can fly. So it's always useful for them from a technical perspective. But in this case, they're also, I think, showing the reach of these you know, strategic missiles, how far they can go. That I think they are signalling to the United States that the US territory is within their reach with these missiles. So they definitely want the US to sit up and take notice to this, and the US is as well.
1: Mm-hmm. How have you gauged the New Zealand reaction? Been quite strong. I guess that's what China would have predicted.
2: Yeah, I think it has been quite strong, which is in some ways surprising, because we've been mincing our words about some things like the ethnic law that was passed last week, that you talked about last week, the crackdown on the different ethnicities and the expression of that within China. We didn't really say much at all about that. But this, we've been quite strong and acting in concert with Japanese and Australian partners there. So I think this is really quite an escalation, the fact that they fired this missile into the South Pacific, into a nuclear-free zone, is something that we can't just let pass without standing up and saying something about it.
1: Do you think that that's kind of over now? Or what do you see the ramifications being? I think we start at the top of this, your interesting point, that they kind of want to normalise this in a way.
2: Yeah, I think they do. I mean, they've done one of these tests before. It was 2 years ago, so maybe they're done for now. Maybe we'll see another one in 2 years. But I do think this is part of this broader push where China is paying much more attention to the South Pacific in terms of having security agreements with the Solomon Islands and other places, you know, other islands around the Pacific, of sending their naval ships and now missiles further into the South Pacific. So I think they are expanding their kind of projection of maritime capability into our backyard. So I think we can expect to see more of this, whether it's in the shape of naval task force groups or missiles or island building and militarization, as they're doing in the South China Sea.
1: Thanks, Anna. Anna Fifield there, who was the Washington Post Asia Pacific editor and the newspaper's bureau chief in Beijing as well, and now runs the Substack Between Giants. It's 24 minutes past midday. Just for you football fans, about 23 odd minutes gone in the America-US-Belgium game at the Football World Cup, and it's 1-0 to Belgium, and no sign of Donald Trump as VAR so far, but we will have some reports later on of his efforts to intervene on behalf of an American player who was awarded the red card. That game underway at the World Cup, and 1-0 to Belgium so far. Well, Geoffrey Halley is with us for the business news. Kia ora.
3: Kia ora, Guyon.
1: Now, I've been following the story with some interest. Bremworth Carpet's a big, big name in New Zealand, but this takeover deal, is it off? Has it collapsed?
3: Yes. Yeah, so Bremworth have formally, now this started rolling around in the share markets yesterday, but Bremworth formally notified the NZX this morning that the takeover by Floorscape, which owns another carpet brand called Godfrey Hirst, is now officially off. And that comes after a group of large shareholders, which represent about 38% of all the shares on issue, said that they would vote against the deal. Now, the takeover would have used a mechanism known as a scheme of arrangement. It's quite a popular way of doing things down here in New Zealand. But the net result is that it does require 3/4 of shareholders to vote in favour of a sale at a special meeting. And as you can pretty much see from the maths, 38 is bigger than 0.25.
1: Yeah, even I've got that.
3: Yeah. So the whole thing becomes mathematically impossible. Yeah. So, look, this comes after the takeover was finally approved by the Commerce Commission in June, but that took 9 months and a few delays as well, and that seems to have sapped the energy out of this potential sale as well. So Bremworth's Chief Executive Rob Hewitt says that although this outcome is disappointing, it hasn't been sitting still, and it has been working on alternatives alternative plans anyway, in case the Commerce Commission had refused permission. And he says that the next step now is to reach out to those disaffected shareholders.
4: Currently, we haven't had a competing alternative to what we were proposing. It's just they weren't happy with it, and that's fine. You know, 38% of shareholders speaking is a big number, and we're certainly respectful of that. So we're downing tools on the SIA, which we've announced, and we're getting on with alternatives. We just need to make sure that we're in alignment, and that will need to happen reasonably soon. We're about to actively engage on that basis now.
3: So Rob Hewitt said market conditions have been tough for the company in New Zealand, but they've been even worse for the company in Australia. And Bremworth's share price actually fell by 16% yesterday. Ouch. As that news started permeating out, and it's off another 4% today.
1: Okay. And Westpac have figured out how to improve our economic fortunes, have more women in business ownership.
3: Yes, so they say if we can remove economic barriers, they can add up to $10 billion a year to the economy. But Westpac says it's doing its part. It's introducing a partnership with business coaching and mentoring service Reamped, and that's to help to get more women into business. Now, Westpac New Zealand head of business and virtual lending, Kat Fionnate, says that the program is part of the bank's $100 million startup lending commitment. And of the 60% of that first $58 million that's been put out in the market so far, 60% of that $58 million has been allocated to women in business.
5: There are only a third of women in business across New Zealand, yet we make up 50% of the population. There's a real need for us to just supercharge that and move more women into business. So we want to get the confidence out there in the market with women. We want to see the networks connecting, and we also want to give that practical support.
3: And Kat Fionnate says that Westpac has already invited a small number of businesswomen to join Reamped, and that's to give them an opportunity to gather those skills and also to connect with other women in business.
1: Yeah, good on them. Okay. This is an interesting one, isn't it? Because there's long been sort of mythology, or is it fact? Does an election slow down the economy? That's often a debate you hear in election year. Of course, we've got one coming up in November. You've got some data from Cotality, the housing market gurus. What are they saying?
3: Yeah, so there is definitely some controversy over this, but economists have told RNZ that the impacting of a looming vote doesn't actually have a clear-cut impact on the economy. However, there's always a however. Cotality chief property economist Kelvin Davidson is expecting to see something in the sales stats.
6: I mean, ballpark sales might end up kind of 10% lower leading up to an election than they otherwise would have been. You know, that sort of quantum of activity, that's sort of how much it slows. And that might be different in each cycle. But, you know, people do get a wee bit nervous. It's not so much necessarily because they're concerned, I guess, about the election itself. I mean, it's more about what happens afterwards.
3: And Kelvin Davidson says it's more of a factor when people think that the government might change and bring in new policies. So tight elections mean that they sort of stop doing stuff, and you can probably assume that's what's happening later this year as well.
1: Yeah, interesting. All right, let's get to the markets. What's happening?
3: Okay, so Wall Street finished a little higher overnight, but our own NZX 50, it's actually had a good day. It's up 60 points at 13,824. The ASX is opened pretty much flat from its close yesterday. Kiwi dollar is pretty steady. One Kiwi will get you 57 US cents, 82 Australian, 42.6 pence, 49.8 euro cents, 92.4 yen, 3.87 yuan. Brent crude also very quiet, down slightly at just over 71 US a barrel. And gold's down slightly, trading at 4,150 US an ounce.
1: Yeah, I'll leave it in the garden at that price.
3: Absolutely.
1: Thanks, Jeffrey. Jeffrey Halley there with your business news. It's hit the bottom of the hour. Stick around, though. Israel's ambassador to New Zealand responds to an international commission of inquiry which says the IDF deliberately targeted Palestinian children. We'll play you that interview in about 10 minutes or so. And from red card to gold card, where he crossed to Washington for reaction to President Trump getting hands-on at the FIFA World Cup. First, RNZ's top stories with Evie Ashton.
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8: Kia ora, Guyon. Evacuations are underway in Kaikoura after a state of emergency was declared. The mayor is urging anyone affected by flooding to move to higher ground. Kōwhai River has breached its banks, with Middle Creek north of the town also in flood. Mayor Craig Mackell says people should evacuate if they're on the Kaikoura fan between Middle Ford and the township, or low-lying properties on Beach Road, Ludston Road, Grays Lane, West End, or if their property flooded in 1993. State Highway 1 is now closed both north and south of Kaikoura. Some South Island roads that had been closed because of bad weather have reopened. State Highway 1 is now open between Waitaki Bridge and Pukeuri in Otago. Floodwaters have receded. The senior police officer facing an employment investigation over the handling of more than 50 cases of child protection complaints and adult sexual assault is Detective Inspector Kevin Verry, RNZ understands. Assistant Commissioner District Support Tasha Penny says concerns were raised in May 2026 about the management of one historic case. Police carried out a rapid review of about 1,000 files, which were under the oversight of the senior officer, with 53 cases identified for re-investigation. The Prime Minister says New Zealand has expressed its concerns directly and clearly to China over its ballistic missile test into the South Pacific. China gave the New Zealand government just hours of advance warning before it launched the long-range missile with a dummy warhead. China's foreign ministry says yesterday's test was consistent with international law. Christopher Luxon says it's incredibly concerning and inconsistent with Pacific values. And pop star Harry Styles has been awarded a Guinness World Record for the longest run of concerts at Wembley Stadium after completing 12 sold-out shows in 12 nights. About 80,000 people attended the last gig on Saturday. Those are the headlines on RNZ National. A long-range forecast is next.
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8: The Met Service long-range forecast to midnight Saturday. First, the situation. A deep low moves east across the far north today, directing a strong southeast flow over central New Zealand, while a weak ridge of high pressure sits across the far south. Tomorrow, the low moves slowly away to the east, while a cold front moves on to the lower South Island. Looking at the weather to midnight tomorrow, Northland, Auckland, Waikato, Coromandel and Bay of Plenty. Showers, some heavy and possibly thundery with hail, clearing tomorrow but persisting for Northland. Gisborne and Hawke's Bay, isolated showers, some heavy, rain about Hawke's Bay tomorrow. Waipomo to Manawatu, including the central high country. Today, some cloud, tomorrow, rain from Taranaki southwards. Horowhenua to Wellington, also weighted upper. Occasional rain, heavy at times. More persistent tomorrow. Nelson, Marlborough and Canterbury, periods of heavy rain, especially for Marlborough, easing about coastal Canterbury this afternoon and clearing Nelson overnight. Buller to Fiordland, fine spells. Rain clearing for Buller this afternoon, strong to gale southeasterlies in exposed places. Otago and Southland, cloudy, drizzle at times. Rain setting in tomorrow morning before easing later. Chatham Islands, rain tomorrow. Now the outlook for the following 3 days. For the North Island Thursday, periods of rain in the east and south, possibly heavy. Isolated showers elsewhere. Gale southeasterlies possible for Wellington and Taranaki. Friday, rain in the east, possibly heavy, easing to showers. Isolated showers in the south, otherwise mainly fine. And Saturday, a few showers in the south and east, otherwise mainly fine. For the South Island Thursday, rain in the east, possibly heavy about Marlborough and northern Canterbury, easing. Isolated showers in the south, otherwise mainly fine. Gale southeasterlies possible for Marlborough Sounds. Friday, a few showers in the east and south, otherwise mainly fine. And Saturday, isolated showers in the south and northeast, otherwise mainly fine. At the Chathams, rain easing to a few showers on Thursday. Strong easterlies turning strong southerly on Thursday, then easing on Saturday. The time is 25 minutes to 1.
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1: Great to have your company. For you football fans out there, it is 2-1 to Belgium over the US in that game that people are probably a lot more interested in because of Trump intervening over the red card handed to the American player. And we're going to speak to our US correspondent, Lauren Tomasi, about that shortly. But Sally Wenmey is with us for the Rural News. Hey, Sally.
10: Hi, Gaia.
1: This is an interesting one. Horse racing cancelled in Waikato, but it's the why.
10: It certainly is. It's an outbreak of a serious horse disease. It's delayed racing trials and there's concerns about thoroughbred breeding and exports. Now, this disease is highly contagious. It's a bacterial infection affecting horses. It causes a fever, respiratory issues and breathing problems, but it's not usually fatal. It's called strangles, and it's been confirmed on 11 thoroughbred properties in Waikato and one in Auckland, and the horses have been isolated to prevent it spreading further. The Veterinary Association spokesperson, Dr. Holly Blue, she says all thoroughbred stakeholders in the affected areas are now involved in trying to contain the disease.
11: Including the transport operators who have jumped on board with some really good protocols for safely transporting horses around this area. But yeah, we certainly wouldn't normally see race meets being postponed. And so we're working really quickly to try to get the situation contained so that we can safely continue these activities.
10: Dr. Blue says strangles disease is not a notifiable condition, but if the outbreak continues to spread through the thoroughbred sector, it could negatively affect New Zealand's reputation.
11: Due to the nature of the population of this particular outbreak, which is very much localised in the thoroughbred population, these guys do travel to race meets and spend a lot of time in communal training facilities. And so it has allowed this disease to spread a little bit faster than it normally would have.
10: And Dr. Blue says a meeting is being held with other thoroughbred bodies later today to discuss how to prevent it spreading further across the country and even overseas. And New Zealand Thoroughbred Racing has postponed today's trials at the Te Awamutu track, and it's put a new rules in place saying all horses in the affected areas have to undergo tests several days prior to entering any races. So that's like having their temperature checked. Mm. So it's pretty serious.
1: It is serious and one to keep an eye on. Let's finish with the weather. Gosh, there's been plenty of it in the lower South Island here, that state of emergency in Kaikoura, but you've got right down south into Otago too. I imagine farmers really in clean-up mode there.
10: Oh, they sure are, and it seems to be happening more and more often, and it sweeps through and then it just comes again and again, and Rural News has been speaking to quite a few and they just say, well, it's part of their everyday life and they're fortunate that there was plenty of warning and no livestock was lost. But, you know, they're still in clean-up mode, as you say, after the gusty deluge. And, well, further north, you know, that was right down stuff south, but further north, you know, they've been busy getting their livestock to higher ground, and now they're doing that right at the top of the North Island. And that's brought down trees, you know, caused more flooding and shut multiple state highways. And some farms have been isolated by the road closures, including around Lake Tekapo, along the west coast and Howard Junction in the Tasman district. North Canterbury, Marlborough and Kaikoura are currently in the thick of this heavy rain that's ongoing and winds, and it's set to continue to tomorrow morning. Now, farmer Vince Daly, also a Hiranui district councillor for Cheviot, says part of his farm is completely underwater.
12: Yeah, it's pretty wet here this morning. I'm just given a mob of stares, a rake of hail, quite a bit. We've got dairy cows on, they're all fine. The beef cattle are all good. We've got creeks all through the place, but our bottom land down by the state highway, it's underwater, but all the stock are on dry ground.
10: And Mr. Daly says it was wet in Cheviot before the storm, so the 80 millimetres overnight. He said it was more like up to 120 millimetres because the water was so saturated.
12: We had a great season, so we've got a lot of feed on stored, so nature usually provides. And most people aren't lambing yet, so, you know, if this had come in next month, it would have been a bit of a disaster for people, lambing.
10: And Vince Daly says he's now more concerned about people further north. And Federated Farmers Marlborough President Evan White says many are bracing for more rain as well. That's already caused lots of surface flooding. And there again, they're all relieved that they had noticed they could put their livestock out of harm's way, up to higher ground, or put them in shelter, and they're not yet lambing. And he says the Conway River in particular is running really high.
1: Thanks, Sally. Sally Wenley there with your rural news. It's just after 20 to 1. And let's cross to the US now. Our correspondent is Lauren Tomasi. Hey, Lauren, I'm just watching the... well, I'm not really watching it. It is on in the corner of the studio. I see Belgium is leading the US 2-1. So a lot of interest in that game, but a lot more interest given the intervention of Donald Trump.
13: Oh my gosh, Gaan, good afternoon to you. This is just rather extraordinary by the US president. He was inside the Oval Office today when he admitted to calling up Gianni Infantino, the president of FIFA, and asking for that red card that was given to a USA player to be reviewed. That was called straight up after that USA Bosnia and Herzegovina match. And now here we are. FIFA has overturned that red card ruling, and I can see on the screen out of the corner of my eye as well that we've got a full slate of the US players.
1: We do.
13: So this really is quite an intervention.
1: Wasn't it? And just extraordinary. I listened to some of the audio of Donald Trump speaking, I think from the Oval Office, saying, hey, I'm really good at this stuff. And it wasn't a foul, and there was just two players crashing into each other. I mean, he's taken on the role of some sort of international expert in this. It just seems an extraordinary intervention.
13: It really does. And I mean, the things that he was saying inside the Oval Office, he talked about how it was a very unfair red card to the US players and to the US team, and that they were trying to hit the best player on the US side. And he actually went as so far as to say that now, because both teams have a full slate of players, and I want to quote the US president, he said, if they beat us, them being Belgium in this game right now, we will, quote, say it was rigged just like the election was rigged in 2020. So quite the statement from Donald Trump
1: Can't get away from the 2020 election,
13: the White House
1: can he? Yeah, that's right.
13: Ooh, yeah.
1: Okay. And what, he's off to Turkey, is he? Is that where the NATO summit is? He's never been a big fan of NATO, but I don't know what's on the line there.
13: Oh, I think this will be so interesting to watch. He is due to head out from the White House very shortly. I imagine he's got a keen eye on this match unfolding between the United States and Belgium right now. But he is due to take Air Force One to Turkey tonight for this NATO summit. And there's so much on the line here because, I mean, as you say, he's been such a critic of the NATO alliance. He's repeatedly berated it, especially over social media. He loves to do that on Truth Social. So it's going to be a lot of delicate diplomacy, I think, for the leaders here. As to how they're all going to interact, we know he's, Donald Trump has spoken to the leaders of both Ukraine and Russia in the past few days. And I think that Russia's war on Ukraine will be one of the topics of interest that he'll be looking at, because he's going to meet with Zelensky as well on the sidelines.
1: Yeah, interesting. Hey, and just quickly and finally, the Charlie Kirk, the accused who shot him, this has been taking place in court. We've had some first appearances, have we?
13: Yeah, this is an interesting one. I mean, everyone, this caught the headlines right around the world when the conservative activist Charlie Kirk was shot dead. He was speaking at a university in Utah, and it was a 23-year-old who allegedly shot him. His name is Tyler Robinson. This is a hearing to determine whether or not prosecutors essentially have enough information and evidence in order to warrant a murder trial, and the prosecutors have said that they are planning to seek the death penalty in this one. So this is going to take, throughout the week. What's interesting, though, the accused killer, he turned himself in after this shooting, but he hasn't actually entered any sort of plea in this case, and his attorneys haven't said whether or not he's going to plead guilty or innocent.
1: Interesting one to watch. Thanks, Lauren. Lauren Tomasi there from the US. It's 12:45. Well, last week we spoke to Chris Sidoti, who is on the United Nations Independent International Commission of Inquiry on the Occupied Palestinian Territory, after he presented findings to the UN Human Rights Council on human rights violations against Palestinian children.
14: And if there was no other fighting going on, no military operations, nobody else injured, no explosions, no shrapnel, just one bullet or projectile fired into a child's head or upper torso, heart or lungs in other words, it's impossible to form any other conclusion than that this child was deliberately targeted.
1: That's Chris Sidoti. So the Israeli embassy in New Zealand wanted to respond to this interview. So earlier this morning, I spoke with the Israeli ambassador to New Zealand, Ulon Roth, and I asked him how it was that such a large number of children were killed in Gaza.
15: First of all, Guy, I'll say that, you know, every child that is killed or injured is a human tragedy, whether it's a Palestinian child or an Israeli one. And I just want to remind that on October 7, Hamas deliberately targeted Israeli civilians, including children, that were murdered, kidnapped, orphaned, traumatized, etc. And I think that the important thing is the word deliberately, because there is a clear distinction between a tragedy that of children that are dying in war because they are being used by Hamas, for example, as human shields, and a very different accusation that is launched against democracy, against Israel, as if it has a policy of deliberately targeting children. Mm. We don't have such policy, and I reject this accusation completely.
1: Okay, but the commission investigated cases with independent forensic pathologists and concluded children were individually and intentionally shot. They mention 12 of 15 examinations were consistent with single precision gunshot wounds, mostly to the head or upper body. A pattern that the commission says indicates aimed fire, not crossfire. So how do you explain that?
15: First of all, the commission didn't take on board Israeli explanations to these allegations. This is one thing.
1: Well, could I just pull you up on that? Because they say that Israel received 13 requests for information and answered none of them. And I looked myself and it didn't look like you cooperated with the commission. So you can't really decline to participate and then complain that your side wasn't heard, can you?
15: You know, we have to look on this issue from a different angle in order to understand it. And the angle is that, unfortunately, the Gazan population, including children, was taken hostages and was used as human shields by Hamas. This was an urban war, and I remind everyone that Hamas began the war on the 7th of October. And when we tried to defend ourselves, Hamas was embedding itself, its machinery of war, its rockets in hospitals, in schools, in areas where civilians, Gazan civilians, were living. So the whole idea of Israel deliberately shooting children and not Hamas, that should be accused of using the Gazan population as human shields, this whole idea is very, very flawed.
1: Yeah, I understand that concept, Ambassador, of the human shield, and I'm hearing you say that. But there are many instances in this report which are far more precise than that. For example, a 10-day-old baby shot in the head by a quadcopter-mounted rifle while breastfeeding, a four-year-old shot in the head in her tent, and many other examples which would look very, very difficult to explain in some sort of collateral damage or human shield scenario.
15: First of all, you are citing information, according to you, information and data that are coming, that is coming from a terror organization. I would say that when you compare information coming from a terror organization and information that is coming from democracy is totally different.
1: But this is an independent commission of inquiry by human rights lawyers, not terrorists.
15: Yes, but they take their information from Hamas sources.
1: Okay, well, do you dispute that figure, do you, of 20,000 Palestinian children killed? Because UNICEF, which is not a terrorist organisation last time I looked, they put it at 21,000.
15: But again, those numbers are arriving from Hamas sources. And I remind you that Hamas is a terror organization that embedded itself within the population, used it as human shields, and didn't leave any a chance for the Gazan population to live along the wall. So I do think that when you cite these numbers and when this presumably commission is citing these numbers, they base themselves on wrong numbers.
1: Okay. And Mr. Ambassador, what is your number of the number of Palestinian children killed in this conflict? If you don't accept the 20,000 or the 21,000 from UNICEF, what is your number?
15: As I said, every number is a too big number, but the numbers are not showing a deliberate attack on children. The fact that you are quoting very high numbers...
1: Well, I'm asking for your number in response.
15: Doesn't show that there was a deliberate killing. Mm-hmm. I think that the most important thing, again, is to remember that Hamas attacked Israel, we defended ourselves, and Hamas embedded itself within the Palestinian civilian population in Gaza. This is the important thing. And when children died there, I think that the responsibility falls on Hamas and not on Israel, which is a democracy that checks itself, that has judicial system that checks these issues, has judicial system within the army.
1: Yeah, okay. So you raise the political system. You have a Knesset deputy speaker saying that every child born in Gaza is a terrorist. So, I mean, doesn't that sort of show that perhaps the IDF has taken up some of those that political rhetoric? I think you've had a couple of examples there where very senior politicians have expressed that sentiment. Is that something that you agree with?
15: Declarations are not policy. And I know what is the policy of the Israeli government, and I know what is the conduct of the Israeli army, and I know what the judicial system in Israel is doing. And by the way, we had other instances in which, for example, there were some reports in Israel, horrible reports on the way children, Israeli children and Israeli women were treated, were suffering, were killed, were raped during the 7th of October, that unfortunately the UN did not check. So,
1: well, hang on. Mr. Ambassador, commission notes that it's previously found Hamas and other armed groups committed war crimes and committed crimes against humanity against Israeli children on 7 October. So they've covered that. They are saying that. But when they report on your actions, you somehow say it's all just from terror groups and it's defamatory to you.
15: I'm very happy that you mention it, because if they say that Hamas committed war crimes and using human shields, civilians as human shields, is a war crime, it means that the accusation should be thrown towards Hamas and not towards Israel. If you say that this is a war crime, then why Israel is accountable for such a thing and for the death of the children? And as I said, and I repeat it again, every child that is being killed, whether Israeli or Palestinian, is a tragedy. This is the way we perceive it in Israel. The Israeli army tried to minimize the number of Palestinian casualties, and unfortunately, Hamas used the Palestinian civilian casualties as a leverage in the international media. And I wish you would report these kind of findings of the UN as well, that Hamas is committing war crimes, because this explains the horrible numbers that you are citing, or as I said, even a smaller number is still a tragedy.
1: Alon Roth there, who is Israel's ambassador to New Zealand. He was responding to that interview we did last week with David Sedotti, the human rights lawyer on that Occupied Palestinian Territory Commission of Inquiry. It's 1:05? Only one sport underway at the moment, isn't there, Bridget? Bridget Tunnicliffe is with us for sports news. Hey, Bridget.
10: Kia ora.
1: Now, Spain knocked Portugal out of the World Cup, right? It was a late winner there to reach the, we're down to the quarterfinals nearly, aren't we?
10: Yeah, substitute Mikel Merino really broke Portugal hearts in the 91st minute. So that 1-0 win sends them to the quarterfinals. At the same time, that marked the end of Cristiano Ronaldo's incredible World Cup career. This was his sixth World Cup. The 41-year-old had tears in his eyes. He spent more than two decades among football's elite. But the one prize that did remain out of reach was a World Cup. But his World Cup record includes 27 appearances and 11 goals. His first World Cup back in 2006 was the one that produced his deepest run. At 21, he was part of the Portugal side that reached the semi-finals before falling to France, and it seemed at the time to foreshadow greater triumphs at the World Cup, but it just never came. But he was probably carrying Portugal on his shoulders at that time. But anyway, the opponents are paying tribute to one of the game's greats. It's expected he will announce his retirement shortly. Meanwhile, Spain extended their run without conceding a goal.
1: Yeah, at the tender age of, 41 or so, is he?
10: Yes.
1: Yeah.
10: Amazing.
1: Right, and halftime, I think, a lot of interest in this game, the US against Belgium, of course, partly because of Trump's intervention over the red card. Last time I looked, it was, I think, 2-1 to Belgium. How are we looking at the moment?
10: Yeah, halftime just a minute ago began. Yes, Belgium 2-1. They scored in the 9th minute. Then the US scored in the 31st minute off a free kick. Then Belgium replied quickly a couple of minutes later. But there has been a lot of interest leading up to this game. Some critics are describing as FIFA's shameful decision to clear American striker Florin Balogun to play. FIFA President Gian Infantino has defended world football's disciplinary process. So you'll remember he picked up a red card in the previous game, and that should have automatically ruled him out of this game. Infantino said he received a call from US President Donald Trump about the suspension, but he insists FIFA's judicial bodies operated independently and anonymously. But that's obviously caused a lot of outrage. Experienced football referee Dermot Gallagher told Sky Sports in the UK that the decision is inconsistent with FIFA's own rules. And Gallagher says there's no doubt that Balogun deserved a red card.
16: But it's about consequence. You know, you catch somebody on the Achilles with your studs. I think that's dangerous. The FIFA rules are very interesting because once you're sent off, unless it's mistaken identity, which it clearly wasn't, you serve a minimum one-match ban, and then it's upgraded according to the offence. I know for a fact that if this is in the Premier League, he's going to get a three-match ban. That's what really, really surprised me, because I fully expected Balogun to get a three-match ban.
10: So I think football fans outside of the US will be happy to see Belgium knock the US out.
1: Yeah, well, let's see. Halftime at the moment, 2-1 to Belgium. Thanks, Bridget. Bridget Tunnicliffe with Sport. Emil Donovan is in the studio to tell me what's coming up on afternoons.
17: Chris Luxon really missed a trick not getting in touch with FIFA after that crushing 5-1 loss to Belgium.
1: Yes, he could have, couldn't he? He could have debated, I don't know, something.
17: If only we'd known that this precedent existed. You know, they were kicking the ball too hard, Gianni. Come on.
1: That's right.
17: Yes, coming up on afternoons, we're going to be talking a bit of football as well, Guy, and we're going to be talking about penalty kicks, the science of penalty kicks.
1: Oh, I'd be interested in that. So psychological, eh?
17: Oh, I love
1: Imagine being a goalkeeper and a penalty taker.
17: Isn't it just great how humans react under crushing pressure? It's just fascinating. Our music feature today around 2:30 is looking at the cartoon band Gorillaz. We're going to be keeping a close eye on this weather as well, Guy. And around 3:25, really looking forward to this. I'm going to be speaking to the New York Times journalist Jonathan Swan about his explosive new book, Regime Change.
1: With Maggie Haberman.
17: With Maggie Haberman, exactly. That's at about 3:25.
1: Oh, I will listen out for that. Thanks, Emil. Emil Donovan has your afternoon sorted after 1. That's us for the day. Thanks so much for listening. We're back tomorrow. Kia pai tōra.
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18: RNZ News at 1. Kia ora. Good afternoon. I'm Angie Skerritt.
8: RNZ understands the senior police officer facing an employment investigation over the handling of more than 50 cases of child protection complaints and adult sexual assault is Detective Inspector Kevin Varry. Assistant Commissioner Tusha Penny earlier said concerns were raised in May 2026 about the management of one historic case, but the review has now extended to 53 cases. Mr. Varry declined to comment. Evacuations are underway in Kaikoura, with the mayor urging anyone likely to be affected by flooding to move to higher ground. The Kōwhai River has breached its banks, with Middle Creek north of the town also in flood. The council says people should evacuate if they are on the Kaikoura fan between Middle Ford and the township, or low-lying properties on Beach Road, Ludstone Road, Grays Lane, West End. Mayor Craig Mackell says State Highway 1 is now closed both north and south of Kaikoura.
18: Get to higher ground, stay home if you can stay home. So we have Takahanga Marae is open, they can take up to 60 people. The New Life Church can take about 130, 140 people.
8: An emergency mobile alert has been sent to those in affected areas. A new report says New Zealand's part of the world recorded its second warmest year on record last year. The World Meteorological Organization says increasing air and ocean temperatures are driving sea level rise, glacier loss and climate-related natural disasters in the Southwest Pacific. Here's our climate change correspondent, Kate Newton.
19: The WMO singled out New Zealand's record warm spring last year as a contributor to the devastating wildfires in Tongariro National Park. The report also says the country's glaciers have lost more than 40% of their ice since 2003. 2025 featured the most extensive marine heatwave ever recorded in the region in a non-El Niño year. The report says that's a worrisome sign for 2026, now that a potentially strong El Niño is developing.
8: The Prime Minister says New Zealand has expressed its concerns directly and clearly to China over its ballistic missile test. China gave the New Zealand government just hours of advance warning before it launched a long-range ballistic missile with a dummy warhead into the South Pacific. China's foreign ministry says a test was routine. Christopher Luxon says it's incredibly concerning and inconsistent with Pacific values. A man who saw someone running away from the scene of Arthur Easton's murder in 1985 says he still believes the person he saw was Māori. Alan Hall, who spent 17 years in prison after being wrongfully convicted of Mr. Easton's murder, is Pākehā. Two former police officers whose names are suppressed are now on trial in the High Court at Auckland, charged with attempting to obstruct justice. Ronald Turner was driving through Papakura on the night of the murder and says he saw someone acting suspiciously and running across the road. He was cross-examined about apparently contradictory statements he gave to police about the man's height and how confident he is about his recollections from that night. Wellington Rugby has cancelled all rugby this weekend following ongoing referee abuse. The Wellington Rugby Referees Association decided to withdraw their services from all of this weekend's matches following a further three incidents of abuse on Saturday. The WRRA says there have been 19 reported incidents so far this season. RNZ understands 8 incidents involved players, 5 involved coaches or team support staff, and the rest involved spectators. And US military prosecutors have revealed new details about their case against the man of planning the 2002 Bali bombing. The ABC's Phoebe Hosier reports from Washington.
20: The terror attacks in Bali's Kuta district killed 202 people, including 88 Australians. The alleged mastermind in Bali is still yet to stand trial. In a call obtained by the ABC, US prosecutors told victims' families the trial could begin as early as June next year. They say they'll seek 202 life sentences, relying on testimony from 4 Singaporean witnesses, 2 co-conspirators, and police statements from a convicted Australian terrorist. But legal challenges over evidence obtained while Hambali was tortured in CIA custody have led some human rights advocates to doubt the trial will ever proceed.
8: 3 New Zealanders died in the Bali bombing. And that's the news.
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25: Now the short forecast from Met Service through until midnight tomorrow, Wednesday. For Northland, Auckland, Waikato, Coromandel and Bay of Plenty, showers, some heavy and possibly thundery with hail clearing tomorrow but persisting for Northland. For Gisborne and Hawke's Bay, isolated showers, some possibly heavy, rain developing about Hawke's Bay tomorrow. Waitomo to Manawatu, including the central high country, partly cloudy, rain developing from Taranaki southwards tomorrow. Hauruwhenua to Wellington and Wairarapa, occasional rain, possibly heavy at times, becoming more persistent tomorrow. For Nelson, Marlborough and Canterbury, periods of heavy rain, especially for Marlborough, easing about coastal Canterbury this afternoon and clearing in Nelson overnight. For Buller to Fiordland, remaining rain clearing in Buller this afternoon, otherwise fine spells, strong to gale southeasterlies in exposed places. Otago and Southland, mostly cloudy with drizzle at times, then rain setting in tomorrow morning and easing later. And for the Chatham Islands, rain developing tomorrow. 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It's now 7 minutes past one, and you're on Afternoons with Emile Donovan.

Thank you, Angie Skerritt. This is a song called Some Kind of Nature. It's by Gorillaz. It features, as you may be able to tell, the vocal talents of the late Lou Reed. And it is from the album Plastic Beach. What an album that was. Good grief. Gorillaz playing it because Gorillaz is the subject of our music feature today with Afternoons producer Sam Hollis. Really looking forward to that. That will be around 2:30. You're listening to Afternoons. Emile Donovan in for Jesse Mulligan this Tuesday here on RNZ National. It's great to be here. Great show we've got coming up for you as well. Jam-packed today. We're going to jump into this after just a touch more ado, because I do have for you a soundbite, an opportunity to get your hot little hands on an Afternoons tote bag. If you can tell me, which instrument is playing the melody line here?

0: almost as good as the Israel Kamakawiwa Ole version. What is that instrument? It's an unusual instrument. It sounds familiar. Can you put your finger on it? That's a funny turn of phrase, given the context. Text me if you think that you know what instrument that is playing the melody line of Somewhere Over the Rainbow right there. 2101's the text number. Afternoons at rnz.co.nz is our email address. But the time right now, 1:09. And, well, we're going to keep right across the wild weather hitting parts of the South Island throughout this afternoon, of course. And we will be chatting to RNZ reporter Samantha G in Nelson shortly. But we are starting the show with a broader look at weather and climate, because a just-released climate report makes for some pretty grim reading, really. The World Meteorological Organization's found 2025 was the second warmest year on record for the Southwest Pacific. These higher temperatures came with increased rainfall, marine heat waves, sea level rise, and below-average amounts of snow on South Island mountains as well. Professor Nicholas Cullen is a climate scientist at Otago University, and serendipity, he joins us now from the mountains at the Remarkables in Queenstown. Nicholas, kia ora to you, nice to have you on.
1: Kia ora, lovely to be here.
0: I mean, to describe the scene for us, we've got you there. How are things looking at the moment?
1: Well, I'm just sitting below the Sugar Bowl lift here at Remarkables, and it's a full house. It's lots of people. The place is kind of all go, and they've had some new snow, and there's lots of people enjoying themselves.
0: Oh, excellent. Nothing to worry about then, Nicholas. All is well in the world.
1: It would seem so.
0: It would seem so. All right. Well, let's talk about this report, because that obviously sends slightly different messages, doesn't it? I know you've not been able to delve too deeply into it, but I'm guessing that you wouldn't be too surprised at the findings of these warm temperatures. Temperatures are higher. The Pope is Catholic. The sky is blue.
1: That's fairly consistent with what we were thinking. And we knew that last year would be another warm year, and it sounds like it's the second warmest on record. And we're just going to continue to see these kind of years. We do live in a warming world.
0: What does it all mean? Like, can you explain what we are seeing?

0: we don't really see a trend in precipitation over time, and so the kind of crux of it is whether that precipitation falls as snow or rain. A good example here from Remarkable is they've got a 40-year record of snowfall since they opened back in 1982, and it would suggest that snow hasn't changed, the amount of snow that falls, but as that world of ours kind of warms up, there might be some storms that in the past brought snow but will end up with rain. But for the time being, they're seeing as much snow falling as rain.
1: There's an interesting irony here, isn't there, in that I'm supposing that you would warn against taking any year in isolation and inferring, you know, huge things from any one year, and yet our memories are not that long, you know. People might think, this time next year, they might think to this year and think, oh, there was lots of snow this year, so all's kind of well in the world. When it, as with poles, it's about the trend, really, isn't it?
0: Yeah, and I think there's a difference between seasonal snow, which really depends on the weather during that winter. So it's much more variable. So you can have big winters and not so good winters. That's different to our glaciers, which are receding over time, yeah, and they're in decline. And that is something that is kind of inevitable at this point. But the skiing industry, they can still sneak in the odd good winter here or there.
1: You've been in a meeting this morning with the chief executive of NZ Ski. What did you find out?
0: Well, we just talked a little bit about the proposed expansion. And look, history tells us that for us to sort of stay in the game, we have to think it into the future. There's been, in the past, ski areas which no longer exist because of climate change. So it's not sort of a new thing. And so they're just looking at an expansion to get up into a higher area, an aspect that will be a little bit better for snow. And so we just talked through that, and we offered to help with some future projections. The Mountain Research Centre, which is at the University of Otago, we're into the snow modelling game. And so we just offered to have a look into the future for them and to have a think about what we might expect to see.
1: Glaciers, I imagine, would be really quite significant, and the ecological impact of glaciers eroding year over year over time, quite substantial.
0: Well, glaciers, again, are different to the seasonal snow, and we're seeing that retreat, and our catchments are changing. So glacial ice feeds some of our water resources. We gain water in some of our larger catchments because of seasonal snow melt and also glacial melt. We're seeing changes to that, and the timing of the release of that will be different in the future as well. But specifically here for ski resorts, we're just kind of interested to see how they'll manage into the future and where that sweet spot is to ensure that people like today can continue to enjoy skiing.
1: Nicholas, I mean, what do you want normal people to sort of take from chats like this, reports like this, in terms of, I suppose, you know, awareness, I guess, but also in terms of behavioural change? People might be out there thinking, what can I do, though? I hear all of this kind of doom and gloom, but I am but a bottle bobbing in the vast ocean of fate.
0: Look, it's not all doom and gloom. It's change, and in some areas we have significant issues. Our coastlines will be vulnerable to sea level rise. But if we move up into the mountains, yes, we expect the amount of snow to change and our glaciers will continue to recede. But there's always opportunity. And I think if you're smart and you think about what the environment will offer, you can still find pockets that will allow you to have a lot of fun. Mm. And in a place like Queenstown, they need this. This is part of their package. And so I think staying in the game is a pretty reasonable thing for NZ Ski to be proposing.
1: All right. Interesting stuff. Nicholas Cullen, nice talking to you, Nicholas. Appreciate it.
0: That's a pleasure.
1: That is sure. Professor Nicholas Cullen, who is a climate scientist at Otago University, joining us then from the Remarkables in Queenstown. 16 minutes past one is the time here on Afternoons, and sticking with the weather, although more specific here, a state of emergency remains in place for Kaikoura as wild weather lashes parts of the South Island. Kaikoura District Council says residents in affected areas have been sent an evacuation notice. They are asking that you evacuate immediately. There are evacuation centres open at New Life Church on Beach Road. State Highway 1 in North Canterbury has been extended to between Waipara in Canterbury and Ward in Marlborough, and that's now going to stay in place.

0: overnight. RNZ reporter Samantha G is in Nelson and joins me now with the latest. Samantha, kia ora.
1: Kia ora.
0: Oh boy, I can hear that atmosphere in the background there. It certainly sounds pretty rainy. Samantha, describe what you can see, please.
1: I mean, heavy rain has been a feature for anyone in the top of the south, I think, over the last couple of days. I'm in Nelson and we have had rain right through yesterday and into today, and it is heavy indeed in Kaikoura, where we know that emergency services are helping people with evacuations at the moment after the district council called the state of emergency, like you say, shortly before 10 a.m.
0: So what is the latest from the authorities then?
1: Well, the council is saying that people should evacuate if they are in the area that's flooded previously. In 1993, there was a major flood in Kaikoura, so between Middleford and the township, or if they're in low-lying properties on Beach Road, Ludstone Road, Grays Lane or West End. We know that around close to 200 millimetres of rain has fallen near Kaikoura in the last 24 hours. The inland Kaikoura Road is closed because the Crib Creek Bridge has washed away. Two people were hurt in a crash on that road this morning, and another person had to be rescued from floodwaters near Mount Lyford. And flooding's also closed State Highway 1 in North Canterbury between Cheviot and Kaikoura. So evacuation centres open at Takahanga Marae and the New Life Church, and we understand contractors are working to keep the Kowhai River mouth open to help some of those floodwaters drain.
0: Yeah, it's all on, that's for sure. How long, Samantha, do we know at this point? How long is it expected to last, this weather?
1: We're expecting this rain to continue, so consistent rain through the evening and into the early hours of the morning. That red heavy rain warning for southern Marlborough and upper Canterbury has been extended until 6 a.m. tomorrow morning. So we've already seen really heavy rain in those areas and we are expecting more. Met Service saying that there could be up to another 220 millimetres on top of what has already fallen in southern Marlborough and around Kaikoura. And yes, we know that that rain band that's bringing the heavy falls is slowly moving north and it's going to continue to track up towards the North Island. So while that heavy rain will ease in the early hours of the morning, it is still likely to be wet tomorrow with further rain.
0: All right. Samantha G, thanks very much. Stay dry out there. Take care. That is RNZ reporter Samantha G joining us from Nelson there. Of course, RNZ is your statutory civil defence emergency lifeline broadcaster, so we will bring you the latest information as we get it. And a reminder from the authorities, don't drive through floodwater. In fact, if you can avoid unnecessary travel, the key word there being unnecessary, do. Just don't do it if you don't have to. Follow directions from emergency services, check on your neighbours if it's safe to do so, and take care of yourselves out there. It's 20 past one here on Afternoons. Let's talk a bit of football. The action on the pitch at the Football World Cup has been a roller coaster of emotions, but there's also been a lot going on off the pitch. It turns out the US President Donald Trump, this is just amazing, rang the FIFA president, Gianni Infantino, asking him to review a red card suspension for the US star Florin Balogun. The red card would have seen Balogun unable to play in the match, which is happening right now against Belgium, and yet there he is on the pitch, on the screen that I behold before me. RNZ sports reporter Felicity Reid is in the studio with me to chat a bit about this. Hello.
2: Hello.
0: This is just astounding, isn't it?
2: How are we even watching him as we get to this point? I mean, I think FIFA had to do a little bit of digging around in the rules to find a way to be able to allow Balogun to be playing today. Uh-huh. They sort of found Article 27. That was the one that gives them a little bit of discretionary action to be able to suspend the one-match ban, which is how Balogun's got on the pitch today.
0: So he got sent off for a foul. It was a pretty bad foul, but was it a straight red? Opinions differ. Nonetheless, the decision was red card. That means that you missed the match, unless you've got the president of the US in your corner. And then, in that situation, the rules don't apply. Pretty much the rules don't apply.
2: It would seem that way. I mean, you mentioned that he gave his good friend Gianni Infantino a call. According to Telegraph Sport, it wasn't one call. It was three calls in order to be able to get this.
0: And to twist his arm.
2: Infantino is defending it and saying that this wasn't... They talk about the World Cup all the time. This wasn't just something that he was going in on this one particular issue. Trump has said that it was a simple query, not a demand, to be getting Balogun out there. But, I mean, he even then went into a press conference himself to say, I don't think it's a foul, which kind of has the hallmarks of kind of that couch critic, something that you'd say around the water cooler, not something that you'd say in a Oval Office press conference about what's happening.
0: I know what you mean. I kind of, part of me is sort of, you can't really blame Trump for giving it a go. The idea, though, that Gianni Infantino, who is tasked with upholding the integrity of football, people will roll their eyes at that. But the idea that you'd capitulate just seems insane to me.
2: Well, the Ethics Committee does say that it has to be politically neutral, which is why all the questions are coming up now, right? Yeah. That it was the president who got involved. It wasn't the USA coach. It wasn't the USA's backroom staff. It was the top of the USA that was giving him a call. It was, like, it's so out of character. It was 1962. If we look back over previous World Cups, the last time that a red card didn't result in the suspension that has happened here. Yeah.
0: Absolutely wild. And I suppose the people that I kind of feel sorry for are the teams, both teams. Because if, you know, if the USA wins, there's a huge blot over this match.
2: Oh, exactly. And Trump had said that there was going to be a stain if Balogun couldn't play, stain on the competition, a red-carded player, like we say, could or could not have been a red card. But it's going to be stained for a different reason now, right? It's the whole team looking at it like, have we got a win through sort of a dodgy circumstance? Or also the Belgian coach came out and called it an April Fool's joke that they'd even got this far. Yeah. The Norway coach said similar. He'd said that it was a mistake by FIFA to have got this far. The Royal Belgian Football Association were astonished. UEFA has called it unprecedented, incomprehensible and unjustifiable decision. There are a lot of people offside with the way that it's actually turned out.
0: Yeah, yeah, unsurprisingly. Well, look, here is the 5-second warning to people who are planning on watching the USA-Belgian match and don't wish for a score update as of 59 minutes and 35 seconds. But Felicity, we can say that it doesn't seem to have done the USA too much good being as they are 3-1 down right now.
2: Yes.
0: There you go. Karma, eh? Yeah. Felicity Reid, thanks very much.
2: Thanks.
0: It is 23 going up to 24 minutes past one. And sticking with football, we're going to be talking now about perhaps one of the most dramatic, thrilling, devastating occasions in modern sport, which is the football penalty shootout. We've already seen a few of them in this year's World Cup. Paraguay booting out Germany. The Morocco one as well. Morocco-Netherlands, that was just dynamite. Professor Robbie Wilson is an ecologist from the University of Queensland, also has an obsessive love of football and has been combining these two loves somehow by writing about the science behind penalties. And he joins us on the line now. Robbie, kia ora to you. Nice to have you on.
3: Good afternoon. How are you going?
0: Oh, I'm going great. I just love a penalty shootout, don't you?
3: It is an amazing part of world sport. Yeah, nothing like it.
0: There's nothing like it. And seeing, I was just talking about this before, seeing how humans react under crushing pressure that you can't really practice is a fascinating insight into human psychology and mentality.
3: Yes, it is. Absolutely.
0: Sorry, I'm not sure what I expected you to say there. Talk me through, because it is a prescient time for us to talk to you about this, Robbie. Australia's just been knocked out of the World Cup via penalty shootout.
3: You guys promised you weren't going to mention that.
0: I had to.
3: Come on.
0: Look, I had to. It's relevant. I mean, what was it like for you watching that?
3: I was watching it as a soccerers fan, not as a scientist. And then afterwards, I thought about it all from the scientific perspective. And then it makes me frustrated to some degree because the work that I'm doing is like providing tools for teams to actually think through how to do it better. And my background is in the ecological sciences, but that's giving me a background in complex mathematics and to think about ways to look at sports in through a different lens. And so there are ways in which teams, individuals can prepare better for penalty shootouts, but they don't do it. And it's still a lot of wing it and thinking about it late on. I mean, some may suggest that goalkeepers watch extensive videos to read on what players will do or that a player taking a penalty may know how a goalkeeper moves, but there's so much more that can be done. And so that was the frustration that bubbled up in me a few hours after the game.
0: You've identified three main factors: aim, power, and deception when taking a penalty, and interconnected decisions as well. Can you break those down for us?
3: Yeah, so When the kicker steps up to take a penalty, there's essentially three decisions that have to go through their mind. The first is, where are they going to aim? Then how hard should they kick the ball? And the third is, shall I do some sort of behaviours to manipulate the movement of the goalkeeper? You can call that deception. And the problem is that each of those decisions has consequences for the performance of the other ones. So here's an example is you may think, I'm going to look at the corner of the goal and I'm going to hit the hell out of that ball and send it there. Now, when you start to hit a ball really hard, putting more power on it, the ability to get it to that location becomes way more variable. If you like, it becomes less likely to be accurate. And so more of those times, the ball will perhaps miss the post or go to the keeper or go over the bar. Okay. But you could slow that down and make sure you've got all accuracy. You put it in the corner. If the goalkeeper guesses the right way, though, then they're going to easily save that. And so all of these three decisions feed back on each other. If you want to try and use deception to fool a goalkeeper, well, you become more inaccurate to when you kick a ball and you can't hit it as powerfully because you're not trying to throw all of your efficient biomechanics behind the ball. You've got to hide them. That's what the goalkeeper's reading off. And if you're not doing those, then you can't hit it as accurately or as powerfully. So it's actually a difficult decision for an individual to make.
0: You know, one thing that I found quite interesting about this World Cup is the number of missed penalties, but also the nature of a lot of the missed penalties thus far seems to be from some players use like a stutter step. They approach the ball in kind of a stuttery way with their eyes on the goalkeeper. And so when they see the goalkeeper making a movement to either side, they can kind of react to that very, very quickly. It strikes me that is different from like a muscle memory style penalty and that it is kind of reacting to something in the moment. And a lot of those sorts of penalties have been missed. Do you approve or disapprove of that kind of stutter step approach?
3: Yeah, I've made the same observation. I agree with what you say there. It's like they're missing it more regularly and it seems to be associated with that stutter step. Now, the way I would answer that is that it depends. It depends on the individual. And this is where the preparation can be done for an individual before the World Cup, during the practice. And that is to know how personally their ability to kick the ball hard affects their accuracy, what their actual accuracy is when they're going for different locations, and then how their ability to watch a keeper, if they're going to use some sort of stutter or deception, affects their power, accuracy, and ability to change. Now, all of those factors I mentioned there, they're going to be individual dependent. So individuals need to do the preparation to know how they will react under those circumstances. So they shouldn't just be doing 5 or 10 or 20 penalties in training. I'm talking hundreds to get to know what works best for them.
0: It's a top left-hand corner. It's the old Alan Shearer, Robbie. That's my story and I'm sticking to it. Hey, now that Australia's been kicked out, thank you very much for that, by the way. But very quickly at the end, who are you supporting now and who do you think's going to win?
3: Oh, look, I am hoping for a rematch of the last World Cup final. I think that was the best World Cup final, if not the best game of football ever. And to see Messi and Mbappe go up against each other, if we have a smidgen of a quality of that game again, oh, it will be a dream.
0: Absolutely glorious. Oh, I can't wait. The Football World Cup's just the best. Robbie Wilson, nice talking to you, Robbie. Thanks for your time. Appreciate it.
3: Pleasure. See you later.
0: That is Professor Robbie Wilson, who is an ecologist from the University of Queensland, but who's written a good article about the science of penalty. Excuse me, the science of penalties, my word. We're going to be talking very shortly to Reuben Miller about his new book, his new memoir, The Blood Says Otherwise. And then we've got some You're the Judge coming up as well. That's right after these news headlines with Angie Skerritt.
4: Thanks, Emil. Some people in the Kaikoura district could be without power for several days. Main Power says there are outages in parts of the network because of the bad weather and damage caused by a washout at Crib Creek Bridge. The Prime Minister says New Zealand has expressed its concerns directly and clearly to China over its ballistic missile test. The Southwest Pacific recorded its second warmest year on record, and Wellington Rugby has cancelled all matches this weekend following ongoing referee abuse. That's RNZ Headlines, our next bulletin at 2 o'clock.
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0: Thank you, Andrew Skerritt. You're back on Afternoons. Emil Donovan in for Jesse Mulligan this Tuesday here on RNZ National. We've got a good You're the Judge coming up in about a quarter of an hour's time. But right now we're going to be speaking to Reuben Miller, who for more than 20 years worked alongside police as a forensic scientist, frontline crime scene investigator. He attended homicides, suspicious deaths and major investigations throughout New Zealand. And earlier this year he released a memoir, The Blood Says Otherwise, it's called. It's about forensic science and crime scenes. It also focuses on the trauma and empathy and the human behaviour behind it all. And he joins me now in the Auckland studio to tell us a bit about the book and his career. Reuben, kia ora to you. Nice to have you in.
6: Kia ora, Emil. Thanks for having me.
0: What was your pathway into this kind of work?
6: Well, as a kid, I always wanted to be a detective. Mm. I loved catching out family members in lies.
0: Love it. Great.
6: And,
0: I bet they didn't love it.
6: No. I was always good at science at school, but, I ended up going overseas and having a mini career, kind of random in special effects makeup.
0: Wow.
6: In Europe. And, I thought I was pretty well equipped when I came back, so I messed around with fake blood and guts. And I thought, I can do the real thing because I can integrate my childhood passion with science. And I just wanted to go back to university, so that was my path.
0: I'm not sure whether this is an insensitive question, but do you remember the first crime scene you attended?
6: Absolutely.
0: What was it like, can I ask?
6: It was, deep in the Taupo bush. It was Monday morning on my first on-call. I got a call very early in the morning, which is quite unusual, really.
0: Yeah.
6: And, it was a body in the bush.
0: Was it exciting?
6: It was terrifying.
0: I bet.
6: And, exciting and terrifying is sort of the same emotion, really, yeah. And you sort of sit on that edge. But it was nice, a long training period sort of put everything into practice and, okay, I'm here now. And I was a bit, this is real.
0: I got a job to do.
6: Got a job to do, which, got me through, actually, because I'd had previous experience of a body which didn't go so well, and so I was a bit worried. But, standing around watching is terrible.
0: I guess it's not really the kind of thing you can practice either, is it?
6: No, you just, especially back in the noughties, we were just thrown in the deep end, really, and that worked really well for me.
0: Mm. A lot of us hear forensic science and they instantly are transported to CSI,
6: Ba-bow! Who
0: with
6: are
0: glasses
6: you?
0: Yeah. And, what do people tend to get wrong about what the job is really like?
6: Lots. CSI, most of the science is pretty well grounded and is reasonably accurate. It's just the time frame.
0: The time frames, yeah, exactly.
6: Time frames are ludicrous. and I think it's the sweet resolution. Sort of at the end of the day, case closed, very black and white, bad guy did bad thing, put him away, high fives, we did it.
0: Mm.
6: And also, they're kind of like, they have too many jobs.
0: Right.
6: So they're doing the job of, one minute they're hot on the trail of a killer.
0: Yeah.
6: Then they're in the lab.
0: Yeah,
6: then
0: right.
6: They're interviewing suspects and victims. They're grossly compromised. the cognitive bias is just through the roof. That would be the main thing.
0: Right. So it's more specialized. It's less narratively satisfying. And I suppose... where then do you get satisfaction?
6: Satisfaction comes through knowing you're making a bit of a difference.
0: Right.
6: Often we're just there and as the just in case.
0: Mm-hmm.
6: And lots of the time, forensic evidence doesn't go anywhere.
0: Right.
6: And that's probably something that people don't realize either. It's like most of the time it's a nice to have. But, you know, old-fashioned police investigations really sort things out.
0: What is forensic evidence?
6: Forensic evidence, well, forensics is the application of science to the law.
0: Yeah.
6: So that's the natural combination is the criminal justice.
0: So stuff like blood type and fingerprints. And
6: yeah. So in my lab, I was a case manager and a crime scene examiner. So, you know, all body fluids, physical and biological evidence, and creating a strategy alongside police as to which questions actually need to be answered and how can we answer them.
0: So how then, if a fingerprint, for example, or a drop of blood is something that is, you know, so individual and can be traced back to an individual, then how is so much forensic evidence not that useful?
6: Because it's all about context.
0: Right.
6: So blood stain, you know, from a victim in, say, his or her own house, a hair, a bit of trace DNA, anything like that, it's explainable, it's defensible. And, you know, we hear that DNA is conclusive, but usually it's not. Mm. So, you know, you have, statistics are involved, sampling is involved, and things get degraded. Samples are less than ideal. And you know, and we have to wade through a whole quagmire of legality as well. So sometimes you get these amazing, what would they call, like smoking gun,
0: yeah,
6: you know, evidence. And that's spectacular. And you asked about what satisfies me. That definitely satisfies me. Mm. But the rest of the time, it's doing it all very properly, very methodically, and it's a bit boring.
0: What percentage of cases would have that smoking gun?
6: Oh, I would say 10%.
0: Really? Yeah. Wow.
6: Yep.
0: And so the rest is just interpretation and ambiguity.
6: The rest is, you know, is supportive evidence. Yeah. You know, it's sort of like, how can we corroborate or refute certain stories, you know, and it might go some way towards doing that. But, you know, if you're talking about that, wow, we've caught this guy based on this DNA result, that's not common.
0: The Blood Says Otherwise is the title. Where's that from?
6: Honestly, my original title was My Life of Crime, What Dealing with Death Taught Me About Life.
0: Okay, yeah.
6: Which is what the book's about.
0: Yeah.
6: And I think my editor said,
0: kind of makes you sound like a criminal.
6: Yeah, that was my wife's smart worry as well. The blood says otherwise, you know, on the very surface, you know, blood can say many things. You know, we talked about context. But blood for me goes a lot deeper than actual blood stains. Mm. And we're talking about aspects of crime and criminality and behavior. That really aren't necessarily what they seem on the surface.
0: You talk about a lot about empathy in the book. Mm. And you've said as well, very few people fit neatly into the categories of good and bad, which these are quite interesting, nuanced ideas that you might not, well, that I on the surface might not associate with what I thought was a relatively black and white world of forensic science.
6: Yeah, black and white makes things easier.
0: Yeah.
6: Yeah, the first little chunk of my career was all about, yeah, science is cool, it solves crimes and bad people do bad things.
0: Mm.
6: And it didn't stay like that for me. It was particularly visiting houses, the way in which people live or are able to live, really gave me a sense of, holy crap, you know, I mean, if they come out of this with their sanity intact, they deserve a medal.
0: Mm.
6: And that really formed the first aspects of sort of compassion or empathy in this job.
0: 20 years you spent in this world, not just job, but world.
6: Mm.
0: What did that teach you about people?
6: It taught me that most people are pretty similar to each other. You know, even, you know, I mean, we're not necessarily the worst thing we do. We do bad things, but we're not necessarily bad ourselves. You know, we talked about evil or being a bad person. I mean, I've come across that very, very rarely. What we're talking about is mostly normal people who are exposed to extreme pressures or extraordinary circumstances, and they don't have the resources to deal with it. So, you know, it comes out in different ways. So yeah, that we're all pretty similar, and yeah, we aren't simply the worst thing we've done.
0: Does it become normal? And as a follow up to that, how did you have to come up with any strategies to sort of retain your humanity, for lack of a better way of putting it?
6: Mm. Well, it was an active thing throughout the latter part of my career, actually trying to hold on to that humanity, and that was at direct odds with my coping mechanisms, which was all about suppression and avoidance. Those were my, I guess they may have come from childhood or early teenage years, but, you know, just pushing things down, so-called compartmentalization, which to me just really is a flash word for, you know, ignoring it, pushing it down.
0: Which is so easy to do, though.
6: It's a survival skill. Yeah. It has to happen, you know, and you know, but you know that compartment needs to be opened up and sifted through and looked at, you know, because for me, they just came seeping out the sides after a couple of decades.
0: Mm. Wow, that must have been quite jarring.
6: It was awful.
0: Yeah, yeah.
6: And it was stark, and it was, thank God it happened though, because I look back at this and now and think, you know, I've adapted to life in a different way, you know, life free from bodies every week. But also my coping mechanisms, my, you know, those things I talked about, avoidance and suppression, they actually give me a bit of a sick feeling now. Mm. So, you know, actually being able to, curiosity is the word.
0: Just before I let you go, was it cathartic writing the book?
6: Yeah, I'd never journaled before, and I know that's trendy, but it basically became a year-long journaling process. So absolutely cathartic. It was a lovely experience, actually.
0: Hey, thanks for talking to me. Really
6: Thank
0: appreciate
6: you so
0: it.
6: Much. Cheers.
0: That is Ruben Miller, whose memoir is called The Blood Says Otherwise. It is coming up to 17 to 2. Here on Afternoons, we've got an episode of Know My Town coming up very, very shortly. But before we do that, let us hear about our You're the Judge. So Tuesdays mean You're the Judge here on Afternoons. You send us a problem you've got. Our audience helps to solve it. This week's one comes from Will. It reads as follows. Hey, Emil. I listened with interest to your conversation about a husband going out socializing a lot while his wife is at home. And it actually prompted me to write to you because I am in a similar situation. But I'm not socializing, I am training. And I'm not arguing with my wife because I'm in a new relationship. I am running a lot, every morning before 8 a.m, both weekend days from about 8 a.m. to 3 p.m. My girlfriend says this has taken over my life and that the race is more important than her. It's only for a year, and I have asked her to come with me on the weekend runs, but she says that's boring, and she would prefer a bottomless brunch. But isn't it good to have a goal and to be fit? Surely I am right here. Will. Okay, so Will's situation essentially is that Will loves running and is doing a lot of running. That is a lot of running. Both weekend days from 8 a.m. to 3 p.m. Good grief. Will's girlfriend doesn't think that this running is especially helpful for their relationship and reckons that it's taken over Will's life and that the race view is more important to Will than her. But Will's saying, running's good for you. I'm working towards a goal. I'm trying to be fit. Who is in the right? This is your permission, Afternooners, to chime in to someone else's business, and we all love doing that, as you know. If you think that Will is right, please text He's Right to 2101. If you think that Will's partner is on the right side of history on this one, text She's Right to 2101, and please do tell us why. We will revisit this throughout the afternoon here on RNZ National. Right now, though, it's 2:45, so let's go to Know My Town. This is our RNZ podcast looking at Māori place names and the stories of where they came from. We are this week looking at the kiwi fruit capital of the world, and while the name Te Puke seems simple enough, the English translation is the hill, after all, and it is in a town full of hills. Which one are we talking about? Which of the hills? Well, Justine Murray is in the Bay of Plenty with this week's episode of Know My Town.
7: The final pit stop in my travels around Aotearoa this season takes me to a small town in the Bay of Plenty, a place that author and genealogist Christine Clement describes as being all about
8: green gold, green gold.
7: That should give you a hint as to where I am, and that green and gold are a critical part of this town's industrious legacy.
8: So green was flax. It was a huge flax town. And next thing was the gold boom. There is gold on the hills behind Te Puke.
7: That's right, I'm in Te Puke. But I bet if you guessed correctly, you were thinking about something else that's green and gold. Because today, that green or flax and the gold buried in the hills is replaced with something else. Something tasty and sometimes sour.
9: Kiwi fruit country.
10: Back in the 90s, the golf buggies would go around here, shaped with kiwi fruit-shaped roofs.
9: Good afternoon, ladies and gentlemen, and welcome.
10: Actually, those golf buggies were known as Kiwi Carts, and they were part of the horticultural theme park known as Kiwi Fruit Country, which opened its gates back in 1987.
11: And even then, Kiwi Fruit Country itself was very iconic.
10: So let's grab a teaspoon and chow down a couple of Haywood Green or Sun Gold or even Ruby Red kiwi fruit, all the while telling you the real reason I'm here, to find out more about the name Te Puke. A simple translation, it means the hill, but is it a simple and straightforward story? Well, let's find out. This is Know My Town, a podcast about Aotearoa place names. Ko Justine Murray, aho.
8: So my mother came in 1957 as a 10-pound pom. She was a nurse.
10: We've met local researcher and longtime Bay of Plenty resident Christine Clement already. And she begins our story right back with the arrival of the Te Arawa Waka. Back in the early to mid-1300s, the story goes that the waka survived a giant whirlpool. Now, the whirlpool's name was Te Korokoro o Te Parata. Now, this all happened before it hit New Zealand, sailing along the coastline before it arrived at Maketu, southeast of Tauranga and Papamoa. Now, as soon as they landed, the waka crew started naming things, including the hills. The captain of the waka, Tamate Kapua, spotted one hill that reminded him of something close to him.
8: It's basically like, that hill there reminds me of my son's nose.
10: In Te Reo Māori, it translates as Te Kūrai Tanga o Te Ihu o Tamate Kapua. It's essentially the land that makes up what's known today as Ōkure Peninsula, near Maketu. And Tamate Kapua was naming the land as a way of claiming the land. Others soon followed suit, including Tamate Kapua's uncle, Hey. Now, he's another eponymous ancestor in this region, in this rohe. Well, Hey also pointed to a hill and named it in honour of his wife, Te Puke o Tawa, or the Hill of Tawa. Now, the words in this name, Te Puke, we heard it, but no, this isn't the hill named for the town either.
12: Ko Rangiuru te maunga, ko Kaituna te awa, ko Tapu i ka te iwi, ko Te Arawa te waka.
10: Rauri Beale is well-versed in local history and Mātauranga Māori, but even he can't say which hill Hay was pointing at.
12: I'm not entirely sure where the exact location is, given the highest peak that you can see when you're out at out in the moana looking into the whenua is probably the Papamoa Hills.
10: Now, naming a place after a part of the body or a loved one was a sure way to ensure that no one else dared to build or farm there. So early Māori went on a kind of a naming spree.
12: Every rise would have had would have been known by a different name, and every gully as well.
10: But what about the hill we're interested in, that we want to know more about, Te Puke, the hill that would become the kiwi fruit capital of the world? Well, Rauri Beale can help us out.
12: The original site, actually, of the puke in question is from what one of our kaumātua was telling us a few years ago, was up Number One Road.
10: That kaumātua was Thea Williams. Number One Road runs south from Te Puke, and Rauri says that, as he understands it, somewhere along that road just outside of town, you'll see a gully.
12: In the gully, there's this little hill, and that was the site of the original Te Puke.
10: But what Te Puke is now, today, wasn't always Te Puke that we know. As we've often found in Know My Town, this series, there was a much older name used for the area before Pākehā moved in.
13: Before the establishment of the town in the sort of late 1800s, that area was known as Te Pōhue.
10: This is Hingatū Marsh. He's the CEO of the Tapuika Iwi Authority, Tapuika being one of two iwi here, the other is Waitaha.
13: It was actually a meeting place for tribal activity.
10: Rauri Beale has heard that name too.
12: One part of the town actually is probably better known as Te Pōhue, by the Ohinianganga stream.
7: Te Pohue was a pa site on the banks of the Waiari River, a village of the Waitaha people, and two hapu or sub-tribes, Te Moimiti and Ngāti Rere Āmanu. But that name didn't survive the arrival of European settlers. George Vesey Stewart arrived in New Zealand in 1873 and turned out to be quite the land developer. He bought and developed two settlements near Katikati before turning his attention to the land around Te Puke.
8: George Vesey Stewart, he applied for some land, the Te Puke block basically, to bring out settlers from Britain. Now, and then the Lady Jocelyn sailed from Britain to Tauranga. And then the men wanted to go and look at their blocks in Te Puke. And of course, George Vesey Stewart had promised them, you know, golden roads, buildings paved with silver and all this sort of stuff.
7: Well, there was gold in the hills, but no yellow brick roads or any roads at all. So George Stewart declares,
8: "Oh, no, no, no, to get there, we're going to have to walk." And then they came down through what we would now call Manaweka, and then down Quarry Road and came into Te Puke there.
7: It was a rough trek for the men. Still, the land they found wasn't at all as it was advertised. It seems like George Vesey Stewart rather oversold the whole scheme.
8: They got back to Tauranga and they wrote a very nasty letter to the Tauranga papers saying that, you know, we've been sold a pup.
7: The settlers, they dug in, and the town was settled in 1880. The flax growing in the surrounding wetlands had been milled and traded for some years by the stage, and soon farms, forests and fruit trees sprung up as well. In 1895, the gold was added to the green when deposits were found at Muir's Reef, about 12 kilometres south of Te Puke. The town was growing and expanding, but Christine makes the same point as Rāwiri. It wasn't happening on that hill in the gully down number one road.
8: Te Puke itself is not where the township is now. It was actually a little bit out of town.
7: So to wrap up this part of the story, you might be wondering who gave Te Puke its name? Was it Tamati Kapua or his uncle Hay? The short answer is, well, we don't know. Rāwiri Beale says it's likely it was an ancestor from the Te Arawa Waka, but he's not sure. What is certain is that Te Puke is world famous for its kiwi fruit. And what better way to say that out loud than by building an 8-metre kiwi fruit shaped sign?
10: Where have we stopped outside of now, Neil?
11: We're at the big kiwi fruit now. It's probably the most iconic symbol in Te Puke.
7: I'm with Neil Tikani. He's the Māori business manager at Sika, which grows and sells kiwi fruit far and wide from its base in Te Puke. Sika took over the old kiwi fruit theme park site, you know, the old kiwi fruit country, back in 2015 for its new corporate headquarters. And before long, they were joined by a few friends.
10: And how long have the worm farms been in operation for?
11: Probably about 5 years. So inside there, did you want to go have a look?
10: No, I'm all right.
11: A lot of the waste from our kiwi fruit orchards go in there, and the worms activate it and create compost. So that gets regenerated back into our orchards again.
14: At the moment is our harvest season, which is a very busy time of the year. Kiwi fruit industry has employed around 140,000.
11: Kiwi fruit country itself was very iconic. Probably the only tourist venture advocating kiwi fruit. They were pioneers back in the day.
7: And here at Sika, they account for about 30% of New Zealand's kiwi fruit production.
11: We expect to do about 47, 48 million trays this year, which is a huge number.
7: And while the green, gold and of course ruby red is doing well here and in overseas markets, Hingatu Marsh says it's no surprise given this whenua was a pātaka kai.
13: Tapuika was renowned in Te Arawa as the food bowl, both from a pātaka sense, not only for mā taitai and kai moana, but also for hua whenua.
7: Hua whenua means vegetables, avocados, and especially
13: māra kai for our kūmara.
7: And they're still growing vegetables. actually right in the middle of town. The community garden is in Jellicoe Street, just over the fence from the New World supermarket. And it's here I meet Joe Reha.
15: Broccoli, cauliflower, we've got cabbage, we've got celery.
7: Joe's a bit of an all-rounder with a background in social work, sports and media. Te Puke has been her home for 8 years, and she's on the trust that set up the gardens several years ago.
15: We are one of many, many community groups. There's heaps of the local churches do heaps, but yeah, there's a lot of, we've got a really good food bank, and just, yeah, a lot of people in the community that really care about our community.
7: And the gardens and people seem to fit the town's motto, if Joe remembers it right.
15: Goodness grows here, I think, something along those lines, yeah.
7: So that's Te Puke, located in the sunny Bay of Plenty, translated simply as the hill. But because there are so many hills around Te Puke, I asked Awere Beale what made this one that the town is named after so special. Is it especially big, especially pointy, or especially prominent?
12: It's quite a small mound, actually. you certainly wouldn't be able to see it from the waka,
7: no.
12: Or from any other vantage point, actually. You'd have to be standing up on the ridges around the gully to see the little puke down in the gully there.
7: Oh, well, sometimes it's good to give credit to the humble, less flashy things in life. So if you're ever driving along number one road just out of Te Puke, keep an eye out for that gully and the hill in there that gave its name to the town we know today, a town of green and gold and red.
0: That was Justine Murray there with Know My Town, which today was all about Te Puke. And you can listen back on any good podcast platform. You're on Afternoons. Emil Donovan in for Jesse this Tuesday here on RNZ National. Gee, there has been an absolute torrent of texts about You Be The Judge today, including one from Sally, which writes, why are you limiting yourself to asking for a black and white answer rather than an exploration? Well, because it's called You Be The Judge, not You Be The Thoughtful, Nuanced Advisor. Nonetheless, a lot of you have offered thoughtful and nuanced advice. She's right, someone says. After the year, he'll find something else to obsess on. Someone else says, she's right, good grief, it's taken over his life. Is he unemployed? A night worker? Even less time with her, she needs a new guy. That's from Vicky. On his side, though, he's right, says someone, and he should look for a different girlfriend with more going on in her life than just her boyfriend. He's right, says someone else. He's got a goal that's meaningful for him. There is a reasonable end point. If he gives up his dream because his girlfriend won't support him, he'll always regret it. If she doesn't see that, she's not the one for him. The situation basically is that Will loves running and runs a lot before 8 every day and between 8 and 3 both weekend days. But Will's girlfriend thinks that his obsession with running is causing him to neglect her. Who is right, him or her? Send us a text on 2101. Please feel free to offer a thoughtful, nuanced exploration of the themes at play, and we'll have a few more after the news at 2 o'clock. Also coming up, some mayoral minutes. And we will also have our music feature today, which is with RNZ producer Sam Hollis, looking all at the musical output of Gorillaz. Stay tuned.
4: RNZ News at 2. Kia ora. Good afternoon. I'm Angie Skerritt. Firefighters who rescued a driver trapped in floodwaters in North Canterbury early this morning had to use a digger and life raft to reach him. Wai'au Volunteer Fire Brigade Chief Fire Officer Robbie Roborg says it took almost 4 hours working in the dark to get the man to safety. He says the man became trapped in his car after driving over a bridge on a private road near Wai'au. Mr. Roborg says volunteer firefighters worked alongside water rescue specialists as the water rose.
16: With a rescue like that, you can't rush in. You've really got to think about it before you assess the scene before you go in. The Swift Water Rescue Team, they have a life raft, and we had assistance from the digger being an anchor point.
4: Robbie Roborg says it was a great relief to save the man. The Kai Korda District Council is urging people in areas affected by previous flooding to evacuate after the Kōwhai River broke its banks. The council declared a state of emergency this morning, with flooding expected to follow a similar path to the town's floods in 1993. People who live on Rawerson's Road, West End, Beach Road and Grays Lane are being evacuated. Evacuation centres are open at Takahunga Marae and the New Life Church. Contractors are working to keep the Kowhai River mouth open to help floodwaters drain. State Highway 1 is closed north and south of Kaikoura. Met Service says almost 200 millimetres of rain has fallen near Kaikoura in the past 24 hours. Parts of Canterbury and Marlborough remain under a red rain warning until 6 o'clock tomorrow morning. Met Service says many rain stations have recorded more than 100 millimetres in the past 24 hours, with a station near Kaikoura reporting more than 25 mils in an hour. It says some rivers have already exceeded their 1 in 10 year flood flows. The Prime Minister says New Zealand has expressed its concerns directly and clearly to China over its ballistic missile test. China gave the New Zealand government just hours of advance warning before it launched a long-range ballistic missile with a dummy warhead into the South Pacific. China's foreign ministry says the test was routine. Christopher Luxon says it's incredibly concerning and inconsistent with Pacific values.
17: There's nothing illegal with what they're doing, but I'm telling you, across the Pacific Islands and the Pacific family, we would say, hey, listen, this is a region that is, this was fired into a nuclear-free part of the Pacific, and secondarily, we don't want to see militarisation.
4: Christopher Luxon says New Zealand is discussing the test with other Pacific nations. The police watchdog has found that a man died of a methamphetamine overdose and not by police using tasers, pepper spray or a police dog. Police arrested Fa'asla Sam Matu after an aggravated robbery at Auckland's Aorere Point east of Kawakawa Point in March 2025. The Independent Police Conduct Authority said Mr. Matu threatened the officers with a metal pole. Police officers used tasers, pepper spray and a police dog as well as manual force. The IPCA found the force was justified. When Mr. Matu became unresponsive, a tube was inserted in his nose to let him breathe, but he could not be revived. A post-mortem exam has found his death was caused by swallowing a large amount of methamphetamine, and he had MDMA, cannabis and alcohol in his bloodstream. The family of a man who died of lung disease tried to sue a state landlord over a house infested with dangerous mould. The tenant died 1 month after inspectors found that excessive amounts of visible mould may be affecting his health. Phil Pennington reports.
18: The tenancy tribunal case has come to light through the OIA. The tribunal found that the landlord, Land Information New Zealand, knew about the mould in November 2023. When the man died in July 2024, Linda's still not dealt with it, and the tribunal says it took far too long. But it also says the coroner didn't look into what happened, and there are no medical findings to link the death with the mould. Linda admits the delays and says it has made big changes since to strengthen its property management that includes 400 homes.
4: And at least 25 people have been killed and more than 100 injured in 2 days of prison riots in western Sri Lanka. They were sparked by a clash in Ngombo prison, reportedly over an inmate informing on a drug trafficking operation. And that's the news.
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19: How very dare
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4: And now the short forecast from the Met Service, just updated and valid until midnight tomorrow, Wednesday. For Northland, Auckland, Waikato, Coromandel and Bay of Plenty, showers some heavy and possibly thundery with hail, clearing tomorrow but persisting in Northland. For Gisborne and Hawke's Bay, isolated showers, some possibly heavy, rain developing in Hawke's Bay later tomorrow. Waitomo to Manawatū, including the central high country, partly cloudy, rain developing from Taranaki southwards tomorrow. Hauruwhenua to Wellington and Wairarapa, occasional rain, possibly heavy, becoming more persistent tomorrow. For Nelson, Marlborough and Canterbury, periods of heavy rain, especially for Marlborough, easing about coastal Canterbury this afternoon and clearing in Nelson overnight. For Bola to Fiordland, fine spells, strong to gale southeasterlies in exposed places. Otago and Southland, mostly cloudy with drizzle at times, rain setting in tomorrow morning, easing later. And for the Chatham Islands, fine spells today with rain developing tomorrow. 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It's now 7 minutes past two, and you're on Afternoons with Emile Donovan.

pretty scary. One for love. This is called Matariki e Ara. It's by Ra Charmian. New release dropped yesterday. Released, in fact, in time for Matariki. Really cool song, that one too, actually. You're back on Afternoons. Emile Donovan in for GC Mulligan this Tuesday here on RNZ National. The football match that was on is now finished, and I'm going to spoil the result in about 5 seconds, so if you're planning on watching it on delay, now is the time to don your earmuffs and hum Schubert's Unfinished Symphony. It was a crushing victory for Belgium over the United States. Justice was served. It featured one of my favourite things in football, which is a calamitous goalkeeping error, which leads to a goal for the opposing team, which is always fun, isn't it? I mean, I feel bad. You feel bad for the goalkeepers, but it gives you a buzz, just a little one as well. Although there will be more football starting a bit later on, because that is how it works at the moment. It is relentless, this unstoppable flood of football. Much like this unstoppable flood of texts for You're the Judge, we're going to revisit that later on this hour. Susanna Andrew is in our book critic today, and our music feature around 2:30, Sam Hollis. Afternoon's producer Sam Hollis is here to talk all about the musical project, the creative endeavour that is Gorillaz. Jamie Hewlett and Damon Albarn, all of their many adventures that they've gotten up to over the years. That'll take us right through to 3 o'clock. Right now, though, just before we crack into Meryl Minutes, we are returning to our soundbite and your opportunity to win the afternoon's tote bag that we do every day. I'll just remind you as to what the soundbite was. I essentially challenged you to identify for me which instrument is playing the melody line here.

0: beautiful lyrical version of Somewhere Over the Rainbow. Many marvellous guesses coming through. Bruce in New Plymouth thought it was a violin. Jocelyn thought it was a Hawaiian-style slide guitar. Someone else thought it was a vibraphone. And on there's Martinot, or Martineau, said Brenda, which I didn't even know that was a thing. Hanson's on the line. Hello, Hanson.
1: Hi, how's it going?
0: Oh, it's going pretty good. How are you?
1: Yeah, I'm ecstatic.
0: Where in the country are you, Hanson?
1: I'm in Rolleston at the moment. I live in Christchurch, but I work in Rolleston.
0: Oh, Rolleston. Yeah. Mighty Rolleston. Town of the future, yeah. Rolleston.
1: Well, that's me.
0: It's a mighty fine place, Rolleston. Actually, it's had a tremendous increase in the number of people living there since I lived in Christchurch in the mid-2010s.
1: Yeah, they've even got, like, I think it's the biggest pack and save in the South Island or something.
0: Oh, I love it. That's a claim to fame. Excellent. All right. Well, Hanson, where did your mind go when you heard that beautiful version of Somewhere Over the Rainbow?
1: I went straight to a theremin.
0: I went straight to a theremin. Now, Hanson, can you explain to me what a theremin is, please?
1: It's an electronic instrument that you play with both hands. I think one hand controls the pitch and the other one controls the volume, but you never actually touch it. You just get into the electric field around it and it makes these weird noises. First encountered it in the Doctor Who theme song.
0: Oh, is that what it is? Is that what it is in the Doctor Who theme song?
1: Yeah, just making the wah-wah noises. Yeah.
0: It's magic, isn't it? I mean, you've explained it using physics there, but actually it's magic. It's dark magic, and the less that we know about it, the better.
1: Probably. Yeah. We don't want to summon anything.
0: Indeed, that's true. That's true, yeah. The magical notes. Yes, it is indeed, Hanson, a theremin. Well done, you. Well done. And well done to the many other people who got it correct. But, Hanson, you were the first.

0: following on from your comments about unstoppable floods, I think let's give a shout out to those mayors and those frontline council staff that have been dealing up on the East Coast with everything over the last 36 hours.
1: Couldn't agree more. No, good on you, John. That's a great place to start. Well, I mean, this is such an interesting area that you represent here. I see that economists have suggested that Queenstown Lakes is one of the big winners in terms of the growth fund, the new incentives for growth fund, which will go to councils that consent more homes. What do you think? Do you agree with that?
0: Well, I mean, we've got huge population growth. We're one of the fastest growing councils in the whole of the country. And carving up the land and issuing the building consents like they're going out of fashion. So, it's a really busy problem. It's quite challenging. But, let's be honest, it is better than, having a declining population and wondering about who's going to be here to pay for everything in 20 years' time.
1: That's true. I suppose, challenges are different from place to place, aren't they? And this is one of the things that you hear often about Queenstown is that, it's obviously anybody who's been there knows of its beauty, of the wealth that is there, the gloriousness that is there. But if you are a low paid worker, it can be tricky to find a place to live. And this must be something that, does it infuriate you?
0: Oh, it's really fundamental to having a community that can live here, work here, thrive here. We should be thriving, not surviving, right? Whether we've got enough schools, whether we've got enough public transport, whether our health services are there. These are all things that come together, and provision of housing that people can afford to live in is just it should be a no-brainer. It's not a nice to have. It's something that is absolutely required for a good coherent society.
1: How do you balance the wishes of the many wealthy people in Queenstown who might have an interest in not having widespread development with their needs, which require widespread development and more affordable housing? How do you balance that? Because there is a tension there, right?
0: There is a tension, but at the end of the day, there's massive migration down to the South Island from other parts of the country. We're seeing that not from overseas, but inward migration. We've got, we are a place that people want to come and live. And everyone here has come from somewhere, right? Yeah. Back in 1960, there wasn't many people living in this district, so we've all come from somewhere. So, we got no right to say there shouldn't be anyone else coming along. What we've got to do is make sure that as we plan for growth, we do it well, and that means joined up writing. It means actually having a really, sort of robust conversation with government about, where their investment goes, how they fund the state highways, how they give us the tools that we need to do the job, because none of us want to go and just have growth for the sake of growth. Mm. We've got to see what are the opportunities and how do we do it well. That's essential.
1: So it's kind of your job sometimes to put the hard word on people and say it's actually not your right to pull up the ladder after you. Is that sometimes a bit tricky for you?
0: No, it's understanding. I mean, I think part of my job is always standing in other people's shoes, right? Sort of, trying to understand their perspective, see how we can work to achieve the outcomes that are important to them, and recognising, there's probably as many views as there are people in the room. There's one view. If everyone's equally fed up, then you've probably got about the right balance. But equally, there's some really fundamental things. We've got iconic landscapes here. Mm. Some people just want to maintain those for the sake of them, but they're a huge draw card for our tourists. Mm-hmm. And if we get that balance wrong, if we degrade our landscape, or if we perceive to be degrading our landscape or environment, then the reputational risk is huge. As you've pointed out, this district is the engine room of tourism for New Zealand. So if we suffer, the rest of the country, gets dragged down with that. So it's a very fine line. We've got to do it well. We've got a massive stewardship and custodianship responsibility to keep stuff in a better place for the future.
1: You've been in the job almost a year. It's your first time on council. You have been refreshingly frank, I'll say, sometimes when talking about your council. You've said in the past that it's hard to do business with. If it was a restaurant, diners would go elsewhere. What have you done to improve that, and what are you planning to do to improve that?
0: Yeah, well, looking at the culture of the organisation, and that starts with, as councillors around the council table, how do we behave? How do we communicate? How effective are we as a team? Do we sort of walk the walk? Constantly questioning, looking to do better, whether it's on the money that we spend on behalf of ratepayers. How do we, hand on heart, at the end of this term, say,

0: we're financially credible, that we've done the best job we can, that we've spent money on things sensibly, we've made every dollar go as far as we can, we've got every dollar we can from other people, because you know, that is our mission, right? That's what we're here for. So how we are to do business with is not always easy. Many people don't have choice. If you want a liquor license or a dog license or a building consent, you have to deal with us, right? So we've got to make sure we do that, you know, in a really good business-like way. And you know, having had 26 years in a customer service business before I took on this job, you know, that's really important to me.
1: How do you see the inherent, the tension, I suppose, between the inherent transience that many people's experience of Queenstown will be, you know, the fleeting nature of many visitors' experience of the town, with the importance of fostering a sense of community and togetherness among locals?
0: Yeah, and we have many people that come for a short while, then they stay a little bit longer, and then suddenly they're local, and then suddenly they're part of the community. So it's a progression. So it's not an either or. You know, there's a whole range of people. You know, some people come literally as tourists, then they come back and they decide they're going to work here for a while and they stay. So I think that's really good. We've got a really well connected community. And people love the interaction, the vibrancy, the fact that, you know, we've got, you know, 42 languages spoken at the high school, because that all adds a lot to, you know, the people who are here. And when we do our citizenship ceremonies, which we do every month or so with another 100 new citizens, the range of nationalities is always amazing. And the fact that these people have chosen to be here is a real positive thing.
1: You've talked previously about a financial reset, the idea of a financial reset for the council. What progress has been made on that front?
0: The first thing was to set up we've now got a finance committee, which is a standalone finance committee, not mixed in with anything else. And that's the mission of that is to do better. So that's just getting into its stride. We're questioning what we spend our money on. We are just about to develop a long-term plan where we're going to completely review the different charges, how we rate people. What are the assumptions? Yeah, because a lot of our assumptions are 20 years old as to how people pay for things. So make sure the right people are paying, make sure we're spending money better. Comes to that financial credibility. We are in the late stages of appointing a substantive chief executive for this council, and an opportunity there to set that mission is not going to be passed over.
1: John, I'm coming to town for lunch. Where are we going?
0: Anywhere. Look, I would get...
1: You can't say anywhere. Come on.
0: I would get... But that's the whole point, right? You can go and sit down by the wharf and at some of the locals' places and spend not a lot, or you can go out for a Michelin-starred meal. And the thing is that you can choose your own comfort level. And I think that's the key thing. You know, you're in the same area, you've got the same view. It doesn't matter whether you're here, Arrowtown, you know, in the waterfront at Wanaka. They're all different. But you know, and I think the fact that we have got so many locally owned and operated, you know, restaurants and hospitality venues is one of our points of difference. It's not the same old outlets. And I think that's what people love when they come here.
1: Oh, come on, John. Okay, I'll choose then. I'll choose. We're going to Mrs. Ferg's and we're going to get a mince and cheese and a flat white. That's what we're doing.
0: That is fantastic. Yeah. And, you know, I often tell people, because I work in hospitality, is do a progressive dinner, right? You know, you go somewhere for your grown-up cocktail and nibbles, then you move somewhere else for a main course, and then you go somewhere else for dessert, and you just wander around and just take in the experience.
1: Nice talking to you. We do like to ask the mayors, just finally, about a local legend that might spring to mind. If you could nominate like a local legend for us to speak to from your own region, who would that be, John?
0: Local legend. Gosh, that's got me thinking.
1: Yeah, I've put you on the spot there, sorry, but I know that it can be difficult.
0: In front of mind is winter. I would probably speak to some of our amazing snow sports athletes that we have based out the Upper Clutha, Zoe Sudowski-Skinnett. Springs to mind. You know, we've got some people who are real leaders in their field and take a whole group of sort of young athletes with them when they develop their skills.
1: All right. John Glover. Hey, John, really nice talking to you. Thank you very much for that. And take care. Till next time.
0: Thank you very much indeed.
1: Maybe that's a good opportunity to ask you folks if you and I are going out for lunch in Queenstown. Let's say the Queenstown District Council's footing the bill. Where are we going? Where are we heading for lunch? I mean, I think that you can do a lot worse than a mince and cheese at Mrs. Ferg's personally, but that's just me, isn't it? I'm a simple man with pies on the mind. It's 22 minutes past two. Here on RNZ National, we have got a music feature coming up. That is with Sam Hollis, producer Sam Hollis of Afternoon's Fame. That is around about 2:30. And then a bit later on, Jonathan Swan, New York Times journalist Jonathan Swan, is here to talk about a new book he has co-authored with his colleague Maggie Habeman from the New York Times. It's called Regime Change. It is about the second term of the Trump presidency. We're also hoping to speak very shortly to our book critic, Susanna Andrew from Unity Books, in a couple of minutes' time. Let me just return very quickly to You're the Judge. We introduced the dilemma before the 2 o'clock news bulletin. So Tuesdays mean You're the Judge here on Afternoons. Someone sends us a problem, they have, and our audience helps to solve it, providing some solicited feedback for a change. This week's one came from Will, who is really into running. Will is really into running and runs a lot. Every morning before 8 a.m, both weekend days from about 8 a.m. to 3 p.m. It's a lot of run. That's 7 hours of running on Saturday, 7 hours of running on Sunday as well. And Will is committed to running. Will is it seems, aiming towards something, although that what that specifically might be isn't clear. I am training, Will says. But Will has a new girlfriend. Is in a new relationship, and Will's girlfriend thinks he runs too much. She says it's taken over his life, that the race is more important. She feels that the race is more important to her. Will says, look, I've asked, it's only for a year. I've asked her to come with me on these weekend runs. She says they're boring. She says she'd prefer a bottomless brunch. Isn't it good to have a goal? Isn't it good to be fit? Surely I'm in the right, Will concludes. And we are asking you basically to side with one or the other of the people in this. You don't have to side with one or the other. You can just offer a thoughtful, nuanced perspective on the tensions that are at play here. But we do like it if you provide a straight answer as well as elaborating on it. Someone says being married to a person who ran, swam and biked every day and competed in the weekend for quite a number of years, I know to either join him or do something with the kids. Some men, this person says, become all consumed by the sport, to the point where relationships won't survive if you don't have a life of your own and date nights to look forward to. You know what? It's pretty tight on balance as to who's right in this one. She's right, someone says. She wants him all for... he's right. She wants him all for herself and not to let him indulge in his passion. To run on a consistent basis is happiness and healthiness. She must be feeling very threatened. Someone else says, I judge that relationships should not be about changing your partner. If it requires either party to compromise on who they are for each other to be happy, stop wasting your and their time and move on. We're going to get some takes on this after the news at 3 o'clock. But I would love you to send in your perspective. 2101 is the text number. afternoons@rnz.co.nz is the email address. It seems as though we're having trouble getting a hold of our book critic today, so let's play a song. Waiata 100 is happening this week on RNZ National. As I'm sure you know, 65,000 of you voted on what you think the top 100 songs, New Zealand songs, are. So let's play one of these right now. This is number 73. I think it's up to 71 at the moment, but this is number 73. It is Stan Walker featuring Rhea Hall, Troy Kingi, and Maisie Rika. It's called Aotearoa.

0: It is Aotearoa, Stan Walker, Rhea Hall, Troy Kingi and Maisie Rika, number 73 on the Waiata 100 countdown. We're going to have another song from that list later on in the program. But right now it is time for the news headlines. Here's Angie Skerritt.
1: Thank you, Emil. The United States has confirmed it is monitoring yesterday's Chinese missile test in the South Pacific and has criticised Beijing's rapid and opaque build-up of nuclear weapons. Meanwhile, Prime Minister Christopher Luxon says New Zealand has expressed its concerns directly and clearly to China over yesterday's firing of a long-range ballistic missile with a dummy warhead. Parts of Canterbury and Marlborough remain under a red rain warning until 6 o'clock tomorrow morning, with almost 200 millimetres of rain near Kaikoura in the last 24 hours. And the bomb squad is heading to Whangarei to remove what's believed to be an old grenade found on a ship this morning. That's RNZ Headlines. Our next bulletin is at 3 o'clock.
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0: You're back on Afternoons. Emil Donovan in for Jesse Mulligan this Tuesday here on RNZ National. It is time for our music feature. And today we are taking a look at one of the defining bands and musical experiments of the 21st century. To this day, it floors me, and I'm sure not just me, that the guy who made this song

0: It is Gorillaz. Damon Albarn is the connective tissue there. Gorillaz, the virtual cartoon band. It began as an experiment for Damon Albarn, Blur frontman Damon Albarn, and artist Jamie Hewlett back in the early 2000s. It quickly became a phenomenon. They've won Brit Awards, they've won Grammy Awards. Singles, music videos with streams in the billions. To date, they've put out 9 albums. 3 of those have gone to number one, including their latest release just this year, The Mountain. So to talk all things Gorillaz, I am delighted beyond words to be joined by Afternoon's producer Sam Hollis. Sam, kia ora to you.
1: Kia ora, Mel. Good to be with you.
0: So, I mean, I'm reliably informed by you, this would be one of the more recent bands that we've actually covered in this segment. Why celebrating Gorillaz right now?
1: Yeah, well, it sort of hit me that this probably is the time where we're bursting into the 21st century, finally. And I think it's just hitting people now that, hey, we're a quarter of the way through this thing we call the 21st century, which is a little bit nuts to think about. But it's been 25 years since the Gorillaz debuted in 2001. They released their first single. And also judging by the reception to the most recent album, that you just mentioned, The Mountain, for a lot of fans, it seems like a really career-defining moment. The album itself is very self-reflective, and I think a lot of listeners, that's led them to also reflect on 25 years of Gorillaz and really celebrate what the band has done.
0: 25 years, good grief, honestly.
1: I know, it's shocking to think about,
0: jarring,
1: right?
0: It's quite unpleasant. For those who aren't on the Gorillaz train, who are they? Because there's the cartoon band and then there's the people behind it, and it's all a bit confusing sometimes.
1: Yes, well, there's really two ways to talk about Gorillaz. You can either talk about them, you know, from within their own cartoon fictional world, or you can talk about them in reality. So if we're talking about Gorillaz as you see on their album cover, you've got frontman 2D, bassist Murdoch, Noodle on guitar, and Russell on drums. But of course, these are all virtual characters. And in reality, it began as an experiment between Delman Albarn from Blur and his friend and flatmate, I believe, Jamie Hewlett, who was a comic book artist at the time. He created the quite popular series Tank Girl. Mm. So it's really that thing of just these two guys happen to be friends. And I think they thought, hey, let's combine these two things. Let's see what we can do here. And I think it came at a time, you know, early 21st century. It's right in that digital internet age, and it was just a perfect collide, a perfect storm of all of these things, that right place, right time, and like you said, right from the jump, they were a phenomenon.
0: Yeah, they leaned into that kind of ambiguity too, didn't they? And the difference between the sort of the cartoon personas and the people behind them, which, you know...
1: Yeah, you can never quite tell what's going on, which is part of the fun, I think.
0: It's a big musical departure from Blur, I suppose, in a way, although Blur, you know, Damon Albarn has always been good at sort of musically reinventing himself. But how would you describe the concept for the style of music?
1: For the music specifically, so on Damon's side, I think he just loves collaboration. And, you know, Blur had its giant success, particularly in the UK, but... even though he did reinvent the sound, I think with that he felt like he was tied into this this idea of Britpop, or they are a rock band and they make a particular type of music. So by forming Gorillaz around virtual characters rather than himself, his goal, I think, was to completely remove the element of celebrity. It wasn't about who was the actual front man on stage. It was about these characters and creating room for him to collaborate with anybody he wanted to, kind of regardless of their own musical background. So, you know, when you're in a cartoon world, doesn't matter if you're reaching out to a hip-hop artist or a sitar player or a classical orchestra, you can combine all of them in this cartoon world, and it somehow works and makes a bit more sense than if you had Damon Albarn himself actually fronting it. And I love it because I think, you know, first of all, clearly Damon Albarn has great taste, but also it shows me that he doesn't look down on any genre or style of music. And I think for me at a young age, hearing Gorillaz, hearing them combine all these different sounds and sonics, it was just a mind-opening thing. And I realized, hey, there's positives and potential in every style of music and every genre. And Damon just seems to be an absolute genius at tapping into that and colliding those things to make somehow cohesive songs and projects.
0: Let's crack into the music. What song have we got first, please, Sam Hollis?
1: Yeah, so like I said, 25 years since their first single, so let's start there with Clint Eastwood. I think a defining song for my generation. You know, it's one of those songs that you could still throw on at a party, and as soon as people hear those four cymbal crashes, you're going to get it's this one, kind of reaction. It features the underground rapper Del the Funky Homo Sapien, who I loved also the fact that this is their first single, that they've got a guest rapper on here, and Dell really helps with the world building already. So, for example, he's got the line, "I see destruction and demise, corruption in disguise, now I'm sucked into your lies, through Russell, not as muscle, but percussion he provides." So I love that right from the jump, he's helping build this gorilla's lore out. And other thing that's fun to mention is that this song was actually built around a keyboard preset that was on the Suzuki Omnicord, which is an 80s kind of electronic drum machine, and it's all built around the Rock 1 preset. So I've actually edited that in here so that we can hear the sample, and then you'll hear how Damon built this single around that.

0: RNZ National. Clint Eastwood by Gorillaz. The choice of Sam Hollis, who is in for the music feature today. We are looking at the cartoon band Gorillaz. You've talked, Sam, I really enjoy that, by the way. You've talked a bit about collaboration being a huge part of the Gorillaz kind of code number, I suppose. What is Damon Albarn's approach to working with other artists?
1: I think very open-minded, and I think there's maybe this slightly misconstrued conception that that Damon makes it all himself and he just sort of invites these people in, you know, to do their little bit on the song. But I think he allows them much more creative freedom than that. I think he invites people in who he not only likes musically, but he sees real creative potential in terms of like their partnership. And he lets them go in the studio and do what they want to do and really form the song with him. So I think that's why it's so important to note all of the collaborators in the Gorillaz history, because it really wouldn't be the same without them. So aside from the occasional features, so for example we had Del the Funky Homo Sapien on that song. Coming up we'll hear De La Soul, who are their most frequent collaborators. They've been on four tracks with Gorillaz, but you've also got the keyboardist Mike Smith, who's been with them from their first album. Producer Remy Kabaka Jr., he is now considered a permanent part of the band. He's been a producer on their last three or four albums, I think. So there are these other really important characters outside of Damon and Jamie who really make Gorillaz what it is.
0: That first album, self-titled album, Gorillaz, came out in 2001, moderately successful, did pretty well in America, which was a market that Blur had always struggled to crack, so obviously that would have been great news. But it was the second album, wasn't it, Demon Days? This is how I really got into Gorillaz.
1: Same with me. Yeah, absolutely. I mean, I was born in 1997, so I think I would have been about 8 or 9 years old, which, can you imagine a more perfect age?
0: Good on you. Mate, sorry. I was listening to the Lord of the Rings soundtrack when I was 8 years old. You're a lot cooler 8 year old than I was.
1: Hey, you had Select Live on TV. And the thing is that when a Gorillaz music video came on, there was absolutely nothing like it. You couldn't take your eyes off of it. So like you say, even though that first album was pretty successful and did surpass the success that Damon had had with Blur in a lot of countries, Demon Days just absolutely took the world by storm. It reached number one on the UK albums chart, number six on the US Billboard 200, so that's where Damon finally broke into America. And I think, you know, it's been out 20 years now, and this album has just aged incredibly well. They brought the great producer Danger Mouse into the board for this one, and he really helped shape the sound of this album. But yeah, I think that, you know, this came out in 2005. I think it's fair to call this a classic album, and it's just stuck with me ever since the day it came out.
0: A classic song that you've nominated from this album as well.
1: It really is. Lead single from this, and maybe just their signature song at this point, Feel Good Inc. And as we all know, probably one of the most iconic parts of this song, Emil, is the laugh that kicks off the track, the big giant laugh from Maceo, the DJ of De La Soul. And it's particularly exciting whenever they perform this live, because if De La Soul is with them, Maceo will come out and perform the laugh live, which really gets the crowd going. So, Emil. Yeah. The time has come. Last week, I set you the challenge of playing Maceo for us today, which, by the way, was that an intimidating request?
0: Yes, it was.
1: I bet.
0: Yes, it was.
1: Because you're a fan, right? So you, when I say, you know the Maceo laugh, right? You know it's not just a laugh.
0: Well, and, you know, you've got to practice something like this. And I learned over the past week, to my surprise, that there aren't many places where you can go and practice a full-throated, maniacal laugh without getting a call from the cops.
1: That's very fair, which I got to say, you know, I didn't take all of this into account when I set you the challenge. So I am very impressed with your commitment. But should we give it a crack?
0: Let's do it.
1: Alrighty, so maybe just take a step back from the mic, Emil, and whenever you're ready, kick it off for us.
2: Yeah!

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1: Round of applause for Emil Donovan, ladies and gentlemen.
0: Sam, I'm just going to say, I'm really glad that you didn't get me to do the rest of the laughing.
1: No, at a certain point, your voice would have given out.
0: Yeah,
1: you know,
0: exactly.
1: One and done for that one, I think.
2: We'd be listening to us.
0: Look, we've played a couple of the big singles so far, Sam, but how would you describe the Gorillaz album experience? Because these are albums that they're making, right?
1: Exactly, yeah. I think that they are really the definition of an albums band, because the Gorillaz fans, I think they look for things like cohesion, they look for thematic subject matter. So, for actually perfect example, going into the next album we're going to talk about here, Plastic Beach, which, you know, came out in 2010, but it's dealing with themes like environmentalism, climate change, which is, you know, only getting more and more prescient each year. So I think that's what you really go to them for, because you do have these standout singles, but it's amazing how well these, what are essentially pop songs, work in the track listings of these really quite high concept albums.
0: Yeah, I mean, I love Plastic Beach. I really think Plastic Beach
1: is my favourite Gorillaz album.
0: It's such a great pop album.
1: And it really is.
0: The music is so fun and so interesting, but there is a kind of depth to the artistry here as well, isn't there? There's kind of, especially to the lyrics, which can sometimes be seem a little nonsensical.
1: Yeah, and often a little bit bleak as well, but I think that's kind of the contrast and often the beauty in Damon Albarn's songwriting, because he is dealing with subject matter that's often a bit bleak or a bit down buzz, but he manages to theme it to this music that sounds quite jovial and hopeful and fun, and I think it's that juxtaposition that I just love and is to me really the signature of his songwriting.
0: What song are we going to hear from this record?
1: Yeah, well, like you said, it's an amazing pop record. And to me, the song that stands out a lot is On Melancholy Hill. It's a great example of what I was just talking about, that kind of upbeat bleakness. But I think really showcases Damon's ear for melody and just sweet lyrics. I was talking to you about this track earlier, Emil, and you said that it reminded you of a lullaby, which I'd never thought about it in that context. But I think you're dead on. And I think that's, you know, deep down in my subconscious, that's why I've always enjoyed it. So you get the lyrics like, well, you can't get what you want, but you can get me, so let's set out to sea, because you're my medicine when you're close to me. Simple but beautiful, right?
0: Gorgeous. Here it is, On Melancholy Hill.

0: on Melancholy Hill by Gorillaz from the album Plastic Beach. Sam Hollis is talking Gorillaz for today's music feature. Sam, let's catch up to the present day now. And since Plastic Beach all those years ago, what's the band been up to?
1: Well, they've never stopped releasing music, so they have released five more albums since then, including the one this year, The Mountain. And look, all of those are scattered with gems, but I think they never quite reached that height that they did in the early 2010s. Honestly, I think until this year with the Mountain, this is a bit of a return to form for me.
0: What was the concept behind this most recent album, The Mountain?
1: Yeah, well, again, I think that's why it's been so well received, because it really has returned to that cohesion that fans love. So it's tied together by things like death, loss and grief, and that's largely because in the lead up to the album, Damon and Jamie both lost their dads within 10 days of each other in the lead up to making it. And strangely, Damon and Jamie were also born 10 days apart, so they have this weird connection. And I think it left them in a really quite introspective place, exploring these themes of grief and loss. And it's just such a beautiful album, and it's all tied together, like I said, by this kind of thematic subject matter across it. And I just think it's such a standout album. It's my favourite this year.
0: Sam Hollis, it's been really fun. This has been a grand old time. Thank you. What are we going to hear to take us to the pips, please?
1: Yeah, we're going to hear the closing track from this album, The Sad God. So this album was largely recorded across India, and some of the lyrics are in Arabic and Hindi, and you hear a lot of classical Indian instrumentation across it too. He collaborated with the likes of the singer Asha Puthley and the sitar player Anushka Shankar. This song also features MC and frontman of The Roots and previous guest on the show, by the way, Black Thought, who serves as kind of a spiritual narrator across this album on a few tracks. So The Sad God here is depicting pretty much what it says in the title. It's a sad God who is looking down on Earth, disappointed in what we humans have done. And I think just an absolute perfect closer to this album.
0: Love it. Thanks, Sam.

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1: Sad Gone by Gorillaz, the subject of today's music feature. Thanks very much to Sam Hollis. My chat with Jonathan Swan of the New York Times about his new book, Regime Changes, coming up right after the news at 3. Stay tuned.

0: RNZ News at 3. Kia ora, good afternoon. I'm Angie Skerritt. More than 130 people who have evacuated their homes in Kaikoura because of serious flooding are sheltering at Takahanga Marae. The District Council has declared a state of emergency because the Kōwhai River has breached its banks and flooding is expected to follow a similar path to the 1993 flood. Firefighters and police have helped to evacuate people from Roranson's Road, West End Beach Road and Grays Lane. An evacuation centre is also open at the New Life Church. Contractors are working to keep the Kōwhai River mouth open to help floodwaters drain. State Highway 1 is closed from Waipara to Ward, as well as the inland Kaikoura Road. The district is under a red heavy rain warning until 6 o'clock tomorrow morning. A Kaikoura farmer says 70% of his farm is underwater with more rain forecast. Adam McManaway has been moving his stock to higher ground as floodwaters rise. He says a local river is running along both sides of his house, which is only half a metre above the water.
1: We've just got a dairy farm there and probably 70% of that's gone underwater. So we've got the Wyoming that runs through our farm and it's just burst its banks and gone everywhere. And Middle Creek runs next to us as well and it's done the same thing. So like I got up at 6 and it wasn't too bad. It was contained in the river and then, yeah, since then it's just really risen and got really bad.
0: Adam McManaway says he needs a tractor to get to his house because of the flooding and he hopes he won't have to evacuate. In news just to hand, emergency services are responding to a reported crash involving a helicopter at Gisborne Airport. The airport says two people were on board the aircraft and there were no reported injuries. It says the cause of the incident is not yet known and will be investigated by the appropriate authorities. People are being asked to avoid the area. The United States has called out China for what it calls its rapid and opaque build-up of nuclear weapons, which it says is of great concern to South Pacific region and the world. In a statement from spokesperson Tommy Piggott, the United States has confirmed it was monitoring China's missile testing in the South Pacific on Monday. Mr. Piggott says the United States was working harder than ever to prevent nuclear proliferation, while China was doing the opposite. The US is calling for China to commit to a regularized notification arrangement for missile testing and space launches and wants it to engage in meaningful arms control talks. The Green Party says any ballistic missiles being fired into the Pacific is concerning. China gave the New Zealand government only hours of advance warning before it launched a long-range ballistic missile with a dummy warhead into the South Pacific yesterday. The Greens' foreign affairs spokesperson Tiano Tuiono says the government must make it clear that the Pacific is a place of peace.
2: We always need to make sure that we draw the attention to our own nuclear free status as well, the importance of being nuclear free in the Pacific, important movements like the nuclear free and independent Pacific, the Treaty of Rarotonga, and how for many Pacific Island nations, nuclear testing and nuclear waste dumping is actually still a very real issue.
0: Tiano Tuiono says the government should be consistent and call out the United States for its own missile testing as well. Ukraine's President Volodymyr Zelensky has lamented the number of interceptors Ukraine can muster to counter Russian missile strikes, labelling the lack of production by allies as absurd. 23 people have died in Russia's latest attack, in which none of the missiles used were destroyed.
3: We do not have enough means of defence, especially Patriot missiles. We have shown all our partners both the need for and, most importantly, the possibility of providing greater protection for human life.
0: President Zelensky is expected to pressure European leaders and the US president to boost Ukraine's missile arsenal at this week's annual NATO meeting. The bomb squad is heading to Whangarei to remove what's believed to be an old grenade found on board a ship this morning. Police say the explosive device was discovered on a vessel moored near Port Road in the city's industrial area just after 10 o'clock. Police alerted the Defence Force, which will send a team to remove and dispose of the grenade. And emergency services have contained a fire at the former Carrington Hospital building near Auckland's Mount Albert Unitech campus. Fire and Emergency says it was called to the derelict building shortly before 1 o'clock. Six fire trucks were battling the blaze at its peak. It is now being contained to the first floor and is mostly extinguished. Crews searched the building but found nobody inside. A fire investigator is heading to the scene. And that's the news.
4: Ngā mihi o Matariki, te tauhou Māori. Warm greetings for the Māori New Year. Kia ora, I'm Julian Wilcox. 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Join me from 6am Friday for a special Matariki broadcast live from Takaparawhau, Bastion Point. Matariki he ranga waka for everyone, RNZ National.
5: The Waiata warm-up is from 8am this Friday, getting you ready for the Waiata 100, RNZ National Weather.
0: Now the short forecast ahead of the mountain forecast from the Met Service through until midnight tomorrow, Wednesday. For Northland, Auckland, Waikato, Coromandel and Bay of Plenty, showers some heavy and possibly thundery with hail, clearing tomorrow but persisting in Northland. For Gisborne and Hawke's Bay, isolated showers, some possibly heavy rain developing in Hawke's Bay later tomorrow. For Waitomo to Manawatu, including the central high country, partly cloudy, rain developing from Taranaki southwards tomorrow. For Horowhenua to Wellington and Wairarapa, occasional rain, possibly heavy, becoming more persistent tomorrow. For Nelson, Marlborough and Canterbury, periods of heavy rain, especially for Marlborough, easing about coastal Canterbury this afternoon and clearing for Nelson overnight. For Bola to Fiordland, fine spells, strong to gale southeasterlies in exposed places. For Otago and Southland, mostly cloudy with drizzle at times, rain setting in tomorrow morning, then easing later. And for the Chatham Islands, fine spells today with rain developing tomorrow. Now to the Met Service mountain forecast, valid until midnight tomorrow Wednesday for the North Island, Raukumara Forest Park and Te Uruwera. Showers possibly heavy, Whiranaki Forest Park to Te Papa Kura o Taranaki isolated showers. Rain spreading north Wednesday morning and afternoon with snow to 1,500 metres. Ruhine and Tararua Forest Parks, periods of rain likely heavy about the Tararuas. Winds south-easterlies, gale about the Tararuas, rising to gale elsewhere Wednesday afternoon and to severe gale in exposed places. Freezing level 2,000 metres, lowering to 1,500 metres in the south Wednesday night. To the South Island, about and north of Aoraki Mount Cook National Park to Kahurangi National Park, periods of heavy rain possibly falling as snow south of Nelson Lakes, then easing on Tuesday evening. Kaikoura Ranges, significant heavy rain falling as snow above 1,400 metres, then easing. Mount Aspiring and Fiordland, cloudy periods east of the Divide, fine in the west, winds easterly to southeasterly, gale to severe gale in exposed places, gradually easing to strong, and freezing level 2,000 metres sloping to 700 metres in the south. 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The time is now 9 minutes past 3 and you are on Afternoons with Emile Donovan.

Thank you, Angie Scarra. You're back on Afternoons, Emil and Jesse this Tuesday here on RNZ National. We are counting down, as I mentioned earlier on, for Friday's Waiata 100, as voted by you. And this song came in at number 71. It's Lady Hawk, My Delirium. That, I've got to say, that feels low to me. That 71 feels low to me. This is a stone cold classic, if you ask me. In 2008 it came out, so, you know, I was 17, spoke to my sensibilities. Top 10 hit both in New Zealand and Australia, broke into the top 50 in the UK, great chorus as well, sing it if you know it.

We're talking to Jonathan Swan from the New York Times in a few minutes' time about a new book from him and his colleague Maggie Haberman, Regime Change, it's called. That's going to be at about 25 past three. Lots of good stuff coming in on that chat with Sam Hollis about gorillas. Not sure who it's from, but it says there's a significant New Zealand connection to gorillas. Andrew Hagen and the late Morton Wilson were the basis of the Wellington band Stern in the late 70s and who were last known to be running a recording studio in Hong Kong. The Gorillaz album D-Sides includes a Stern remix of Dirty Harry, so there you go. Jill got in touch as well, loving this Gorillaz/Damon Albarn chat. Takes me back to when living on a quaint Scottish isle 10 or so years ago. I befriended a pair of siblings who lived a pretty rock star lifestyle, and it turned out that their dad, Chris Morrison, was Gorillaz manager. They holiday at Damon Albarn's holiday home in Iceland and speak about him like a distant dark horse uncle. Unfortunately, no private gigs. That's a bummer, isn't it? And a very important clarification, correction, fact check. It was claimed earlier by Hanson in Rolleston, who won the soundbite today, that the original Doctor Who tune used a theremin for the melody line. That was the answer to today's soundbite. Robert, as a matter of fact, many of you got in touch to correct this. An almost alarming number of you got in touch to correct this. But Robert is the one that we're reading. Hi, Emil. A small correction to your earlier caller. The original Doctor Who theme does not use the theremin for the melody line. It does sound similar. The entire theme, including the melody, was created in the BBC's radiophonic workshop using wave-generating oscillators recorded on magnetic tape. Of course it was. Thank you, Robert. You know what's coming up over the rest of the hour here on Afternoons. Right now, though, it's time to find out what else is great to listen to when you want to change from RNZ National with our podcast critic. And I have to say, in my opinion, the most beautiful and intoxicating of Afternoons' entire rotation of podcast critics is Ximena Smith. and it's a good thing I think that, because Ximena Smith also just so happens to be my wife, and she's on the line now. Hello, Doug.

0: mentioning it today is because they're actually coming to New Zealand later in the year in November to do a live show. First time ever in New Zealand, and so I thought I'd give them a shout out today because I think it'd be a great show.
1: Oh, there you go. I'm Grandmam. What sorts of stuff do they do?
0: So, I mean, it's unapologetically camp. They call all their listeners girlies. They're both also very quick-witted, but also I feel like they're just funny. You know, before they've even really said much, you're really primed for laughter just because of how they speak. I think the Cork accent probably helps a lot. Yeah. It's quite like sort of melodic. But they talk about all sorts of stuff, you know, modern life, pop culture, everything from reformer Pilates to the World Cup, but also about growing up in Cork as two millennial gay men. It's mostly funny, but it can also get quite reflective and serious too. A lot of the format is also built around listener submissions, so asking for stories on particular themes like dating horror stories or family dynamics, religion, and then they read out the best ones. But also their two mums, of course, are recurring characters, often feature in stories. There's a very funny one from earlier this year where PJ, he discovers his mum has been organising communion drop-offs with her local priest via WhatsApp. Which is just, very, very funny. But also the mums, they also make the occasional appearance on the show too. So, yeah.
1: Fantastic.
0: It's good stuff.
1: Intro style. I have to say, the Cork accent, I can take or leave. But we do have a wee clip. This is from I'm Grand Mum.
2: Why do they make the term divorcee sound so chic?
3: Yeah.
2: I nearly get married just so I can be called a divorcee. How camp is divorcee?
3: It's anything when you throw an accent at the end. An accent, really. An accent.
2: Yeah.
3: Right. What it is really is a chic hat for the letter.
2: It is.
3: A fada is a chic hat.
2: And if I was a divorcee, I would be wearing a chic hat at all times.
3: Constantly.
2: And it'd be
3: a slant.
2: At a slant. And then like a structured dress.
3: Structured. I was going to say structured.
2: Has to be.
3: And I was going to say it at the same time. 3, 2, 1.
2: Cigarette.
3: Strapless. Oh, yeah.
2: Yeah.
3: Both ring true.
2: Death becomes her vibes, you know what
3: I mean? Yeah.
2: Divorced.
3: Beheaded.
2: Died.
3: Survived.
2: Yeah. Well, imagine just being at the bar and someone going, so you're single toots? I don't know why we're in the 1940s.
3: In a speakeasy.
2: In a speakeasy. And I'm going, oh, honey, I'm a divorcee.
3: You're like, divorcee.
2: I'm a divorcee.
3: I'm thinking Mae West kind of vibes.
2: Yeah, do you know what I mean?
3: When I'm good, I'm bad. But when I'm bad, I'm better.
1: Okay, that sounds fun. That's I'm Grand Mam. Just before we move on, Shmita, it is fair to say that if you have little prying ears around the house, perhaps you should use your headphones.
0: Yeah. Very not safe for work. So, yeah. But every episode, it's a rollicking good time, and they're coming in 27th of November, so you can get your tickets now.
1: Absolutely marvellous. You've also been listening to the last 12 weeks. Tell us about this.
0: So this is the latest series from Serial in the New York Times. It's a 5-part true crime podcast. On this one, they have collaborated with the Marshall Project. That's a US news org that covers the American criminal justice system. And this series, it's hosted by the Marshall Project's Maurice Sharma, who's written extensively about the death penalty. With all that in mind, you can probably guess this one is a little bit more grim than the other one I've just talked about. It follows a team of capital defence lawyers over the course of 12 weeks as they try to save a man called David Wood from being executed. And so Wood, he was convicted back in 1992 of murdering young women and girls and burying them in the desert outside of El Paso. But he's always maintained his innocence. And these lawyers, they're trying to halt his rapidly approaching execution date. So it's hugely high-stakes stuff. I mean, I know even people working in the criminal justice system here in New Zealand, like it's hard work, it wears you down. There's so much responsibility. But I feel like with capital punishment in the mix, it just takes all of that to another level entirely. So you're kind of, this series, you're really up close as you see the clock ticking on this huge task these lawyers had in front of them.
1: Gee, that sounds like a cheery listen, Shemina.
0: Yeah, I thought I'd just bring some variety to you today, Emil, you know, some some funny lads from Cork, and then a series about capital punishment.
1: A series about capital punishment. There you go. Excellent. All right. That's the last 12 weeks. That is the latest crime series from Serial and the New York Times. And presumably you can access it. Do you have to pay for it? Sometimes those New York Times ones are a bit funny.

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1: Love it. Shamina Smith, thank you.
0: Thanks, Emil.
1: That's my wife, Shamina Smith, there, who is also one of the afternoon's podcast critics. It is 18 and a half past three here on RNZ National. And around about that time on Tuesdays means you are the judge here on the program. You send us a problem you've got. Our audience helps to solve it. This week's one came from Will, who is a runner. Will loves to run and is training for something non-specific, but apparently it's going to take a year to train for. Presumably it's a marathon or something along those lines. Anyway, Will runs so much. Every morning between 8 a.m, both weekend days from about 8 a.m. to 3 p.m, Will runs so much that his new girlfriend reckons it's taken over his life, and that this race is more important than her. She feels like in a binary choice between her and the running, he'd go for the running, and that doesn't feel that great. He says, hey, I've invited you on these runs. You say that they are boring and you want to go to a bottomless brunch. Here I am trying to get fit, trying to hit my goals, and you're pulling me down. Surely I am right here, Will said rhetorically. We've been asking you to text he's right to 2101 or she's right to 2101, depending on who you think is right, and you've been quite split. We have John on the line from Beach Haven. Hello, John.
2: Hi, Emil.
1: How you doing, John?
2: Pretty good, and you?
1: Oh, I'm very well indeed, thank you, my friend. All the better to be speaking to you. Now, where do you land on this one?
2: Oh, definitely with him, because I'm a marathon runner.
1: Oh, I see. Okay. So you're Will. Well, not exactly, but you empathise with Will.
2: Yeah, but I assume that, like you do, he must be training for a marathon to be doing that amount of running.
1: I mean, look.
2: But when he says it's only for a year, he's obviously aiming to do a marathon. Well, it's addictive. It won't be the first. It won't be the last.
1: I mean, 8 a.m. to 3 p.m. on Saturday and Sunday. You know, if you're Will's girlfriend here, you're thinking, come on, mate, do you really need to run for 7 hours a day?
2: Well, actually, if he does that, he's quite a slow runner. So he needs to practice.
1: I mean, come on, 7 hours a day on Saturday and Sunday, that's too much running, John, isn't it? That's a knee operation waiting to happen.
2: Yeah, no, 3 hours is about enough training.
1: Honestly, all right. Well, John, you've nailed your colours to the mast. Thank you very much for listening. Thank you very much for weighing in on this one. And you have a great afternoon, eh? Nice chatting to you.
2: And to you.
1: That's John in Beach Haven there, who has come down on Will's side. We also have Ella on the line from Auckland. Hello, Ella.
3: Hi.
1: Now, Ella, you have an altogether different perspective on this one.
3: Yeah, I think she's right. I think firstly, the amount of training he's doing, it sounds like he's doing some sort of ultra marathon. Yeah. It's quite excessive. But my thought was, I think the issue here is that she's feeling neglected, and he's completely failing to take that into consideration. And in the compromise he's offering isn't meeting in the middle. It's him or nothing. And if she's already complaining and wanting to do bottomless brunch, I can't imagine her or probably anyone wants to be running from 8 a.m. to 3 p.m.
1: So
3: on
1: you're,
3: a Saturday.
1: You're kind of saying it's not really about the running. The point of this is not the running. It's the perception of neglect, and that, you know, an empathetic partner is going to put their finger on there and make accommodations, rather than just saying, oh, if you don't like the running, why don't you just come on a run with me?
3: Correct. You've nailed it. Yeah, that's exactly what I'm saying.
1: Okay. All right. I mean, how would you go about having a conversation like that, Ella, though? You know, because I suppose it's easy to give the advice, but then actually executing it is an altogether different matter, isn't it?
3: As the girl or the guy?
1: As the girl.
3: As the girl, I don't know. I think I'd openly say that I feel like I'm not being prioritised, and we need to find something that meets in the middle. But I don't think that's an unreasonable thing. And also, you can't undermine the fact that they are striving for their goals. That is admirable. But, you know, go to yoga or something. Like, if you're running that much, you're obviously going to need to do some stretching. So instead of running for 5 hours or however long it is, go to something nice and then have a meal afterwards.
1: Right, yeah, carrot and stick. All right. Ella, thanks very much for listening. Thanks for weighing in on this one as well. And you have a great afternoon too.
3: Thanks, bye.
1: That's Ella in Auckland. Thank you for all of your messages. Thank you for all of your votes. Love hearing your reckons and reading them. And it could not be closer. I'm informed that while there were a large number of texts saying, just break up already. From those who took a side, the official tally is 49% he's right, 51% she's right. Doesn't get much closer than that. 20, coming up to 24 past 3 here on Afternoons. And, well, Donald Trump's second presidency is not just changing policy and relationships with countries like New Zealand, it is changing the nature of the presidency itself. That's according to the New York Times journalists Maggie Haberman and Jonathan Swan. They have a new book in which they go beyond the headlines. They examine how power is now exercised inside one of the most secretive White Houses in modern history. They take us inside the Oval Office, the normally off-limits Situation Room as well, to explain not just what's happening, but what it means. And their reporting reveals a presidency centred around one man's instincts, surrounded by a small circle of trusted advisors. Loyalty is prized above almost everything else. And they argue this is not simply another Trump administration. It is a presidency that's redefining the office itself, reshaping America's role in the world. It's called Regime Change, this book. Regime Change Inside the Imperial Presidency of Donald Trump. And Jonathan Swan joins me now. Kia ora and nice to have you on.
4: Thanks for having me.
1: You are from Australia, which is a relatively normal country. Does the true, pure, unbridled insanity of American politics still take you by surprise?
4: Yeah. it does, occasionally. But I will say I've become accustomed to... I mean, the period I've covered most intensely in America is the age of Donald Trump. Yeah. So I will say, in some sense, like, it's all I know, but I've read enough history and I've experienced enough in other countries to know that this is not normal.
1: Mm-hmm. The book is called Regime Change. It is an incredible book. It is astonishing. It can only really be experienced. I want to dive into that title a little bit, Regime Change. Do you consider this term of the Trump presidency, this second term, to be an altogether different regime to the first?
4: Oh, almost unrecognizable. We came up with the title for this book before Trump did his operation to take Maduro and do regime change in Venezuela, before the war with Iran that initially started as a regime change operation. The premise of the title was that Maggie and I both realized pretty early on covering this term that we were covering a form of regime change in the United States, that this was not, A, it was nothing like the first Trump term, which we both covered. B, it was not like any presidency in our lifetime, in some respects, unlike any presidency, US presidency we've ever seen, but certainly in our lifetime, we've never seen executive power used this way across so many different parts of society, whether it be, you know, going to war without Congress. We've seen that before, but starting a trade war with the whole world without talking to Congress, using the Justice Department as an instrument of retribution to investigate and prosecute political enemies, using levers of government to coerce law firms, universities, media companies. It's a long list, but we're seeing a president use power in ways that feel very unfamiliar in the American system.
1: Why do you think Trump chose to run again in 2024? What were his motivations?
4: I try to avoid going beyond reporting and then sort of getting inside his head. I think it's a couple of things. I think number one, he refused to accept that he had lost the 2020 election. I do believe that he convinced himself that he had won that election and that it would be psychologically impossible for Donald Trump to accept defeat. So I think when you're inhabiting that world and when you're inviting what were really a group of oddballs and diehards, the people who were telling him, Mr. President, you know, you're still the president, or you could return to the presidency in August of 2021. Some people were telling him that. You know, that sort of creates its own momentum. And then, of course, I think there was another very real motivation, which was staying out of prison. His political campaign became fused with his legal campaign, and being an active candidate gave him certain protections. It brought a public momentum behind him that, you know, you'd like to think that the legal system is you know, walled off from politics, but of course in reality it's not. And it just gave him some sort of insulation against, you know, he was indicted four times. Mm. He had just this avalanche of, you know, legal cases against him, and being an active candidate just gave him bolstered him in that context.
5: It's interesting to hear you talk about the people around him at the moment now as compared to in the first term, because this is one of the big things that you and Maggie sort of point to in the book, isn't it? Is the kind of person that he has surrounded himself with is entirely different and lends the whole presidency an entirely different complexion.
4: Yeah. So covering the first term, you had a group of people around him, not all of them, but many of them, who really had contempt for Trump, or held him in contempt. You'd have conversations with them on background where they would describe, you know, this crazy thing that he said, or how they had to intervene to avert some catastrophe. Many of these people in national security positions saw their own roles as protecting America or the world from Donald Trump. You don't have those people anymore, just like full stop. I mean, there's some in reasonably senior ranks of the government and agencies who are concerned by certain things that he's doing, but the inner circle are absolutely true believers. They like him, they support him. They want him to succeed. They see their jobs as largely implementing his desires and will. And we've seen the results of that. Like this term has been what Steve Bannon called pure Trump. I mean, it's really him trying out some of the things he wanted to do in term one, and not really getting a lot of pushback.
1: I'm speaking to Jonathan Swan from the New York Times about his and Maggie Haberman, his colleague Maggie Haberman's book, Regime Change: Inside the Imperial Presidency of Donald Trump. More from that chat coming up after these news headlines.
6: Thanks, Emil. Contractors in Kaikoura are working to keep the Kōwhai River mouth open to help floodwaters drain. More than 130 people who have had to evacuate their homes are sheltering at Tangahanga Marae. Parts of Marlborough remain under a red heavy rain warning, with up to 25 millimetres per hour possible. Gisborne Airport says there are no reported injuries after a helicopter crash this afternoon. And the United States says it's working harder than ever to prevent nuclear proliferation, while China is doing the opposite after yesterday test firing a ballistic missile in the South Pacific. That's RNZ Headlines, our next news bulletin and checkpoint at 4 o'clock.
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1: Thank you, Angie Skerritt. You're back on Afternoons. Emil Donovan in for GC Mulligan this Tuesday. I am speaking at the moment with New York Times journalist Jonathan Swan, who's written a book that reveals what life in the White House in the second term of President Donald Trump is really like.
5: It was interesting to read about. You mentioned earlier on Maduro, the kidnapping of Nicolas Maduro, the president of Venezuela. And, you know, regardless of the morality or the legality of that operation, it was certainly a very effective operation. And the elegance and sophistication of big set pieces like that, like the Israeli intelligence pager attacks on Hezbollah, these sorts of things seem to be, they seem to really speak to him.
4: In some ways, this book, Regime Change, is a story of hubris, and of Trump sort of becoming ensorcelled by the power and sort of the awesome power of the US military and the Israeli military. You mentioned the pager attack. That Trump was obsessed with that attack, and Netanyahu really played into that. I mean, it was obviously a spectacular military operation and episode of spycraft. I mean, truly extraordinary. They infiltrated the supply chain of Hezbollah, you know, coordinated attack. It was also horrific. I mean, you saw, you know, people were maimed and devices were blowing up in public areas and whatever. And Trump was enthralled by it. Netanyahu played into that when he went and visited. We have a scene in the book last February when Netanyahu went and visited Trump. He brought him a gift, and the gift was a gold-plated pager. And Trump was just, you know, that episode and then the 12-day war last year with Iran, you know, nothing attracts Trump's attention like success. And from our reporting, he overestimated the ability of the US and Israeli military to be able to control events inside Iran. Iran is not Venezuela, obviously. It's, you know, the regime has much more depth, much more breadth. It's a much bigger country. And B, Trump has always had this view that you can accomplish just about everything from the air. You know, regime change has never been pulled off from an air-only campaign. But I'm hesitating because I don't want to go further than our reporting. We basically put together from talking to different advisors that after the 12-day war last year, Iran's very tepid response, you know, like Bibi bombs them, Trump comes in with the US military at the end and drops bunker buster bombs on their nuclear facilities. And Iran does this very almost timid and limited missile response, highly telegraphed, no US casualties. And I think Trump, based on our reporting, I think Trump concluded from that Iran was a paper tiger, that this regime was not all it was cracked up to be, and that they would fold really, really quickly. So even though he was briefed that there were real threats of the Strait of Hormuz being closed or US long-range missile capacity being very limited, at some gut level, Trump thought that this regime was going to collapse before any of that happened.
5: You talked earlier on about the supporting cast, the people who now surround Trump, and you talk about this being sort of almost like the vibes presidency. That is one of the main characterizations of this presidency, is that it's kind of done by vibes. Do you think that those two things are connected? The fact that the people surrounding him have this different kind of devotion, which means that they actually kind of, they almost believe in his gut instinct as being the sort of the one truth almost.
4: Yeah, just to give you a sense from their perspective, and this is sort of more true of the people who went through the campaign with him. Hmm. You know, in early 2021, nobody in Trump's orbit besides the most sort of out there kind of figures, but no one who actually was on like his professional staff thought that Donald Trump was going to be president again in 2025. Like, really no one. Like, everyone's rewriting their own histories. It's total BS. Like, for those of us who were covering him at the time, that was just not a thing. Donald Trump was a pariah. His family was, you know, had a scarlet letter attached to them. The banks, some banks were refusing to do business with him. He was deplatformed from social media. Fox News was making him, in the words of Rupert Murdoch, a non-person. He was out of it. And for those who lived through that period, 21, 22, 23, 24, and saw him get indicted four times, by the way, many of them got received subpoenas, that had a radicalizing effect on them. It was very much like, we're in the bunker with him, we're surrounded by enemies, we have to win. We have to win, not to change the marginal tax rate, but to stay out of prison. This is a very personal campaign. So there was that element. Then there's the assassination attempts, two assassination attempts during the campaign. Then there's the Iran looming over the campaign. You know, Trump was briefed by the FBI, so was his staff, that Iran was trying to kill him. Iran hacked into the emails of his chief of staff, Susie Wiles. So it's just threats everywhere, enemies everywhere, paranoia, we have to win. And then he wins. And it's just, you know, it's incredible. It's an astonishing victory to come back from all of that and to win. And not just to win, but to win the popular vote and to be seen as legitimate in a way that he wasn't the first time he won and didn't win the popular vote. So after all that, you know, you're working for Donald Trump. I'm putting you in their shoes. And he says something that might sound totally outlandish or crazy even. In the first term, his aides would just be like, well, that's crazy. Mm. And they would get in arguments with him and they would push back. And, you know, Gary Cohn famously on tariffs, you know, he took it to Trump directly and we'd have these big arguments. This time round, it's more like, well, maybe he's hearing something that we're not hearing or seeing something that we're not seeing. And there's just a general view that almost in Trump we trust, you know, trust the plan, trust the instinct. He's got good instincts. That's the over. It's not, I don't want to be too black and white or reductive. It's not always the case, you know, with Iran, actually his whole senior team, with probably a slight exception of Pete Hegseth, was very skeptical about this operation. But J.D. Vance was the only one who really argued the case with Trump in the room. The rest kind of submerged their doubts and skepticism and ultimately deferred to Trump's instincts. That's the dynamic.
5: Do you think the American people understand that this US system is not really built for an imperial president? Like, do you feel that that's the direction that this presidency is kind of going into, a more sort of imperial status, that the US political system is kind of deliberately set up to prohibit?
4: Well, Arthur Schlesinger Jr. wrote a book in 73 called The Imperial Presidency. So it's not a new concept. You know, that was height of Nixon. There were some efforts after Watergate to try to rein in the president and build in sort of some good government safeguards. Those have been eroded very significantly over the last 40 years, and presidents have been accruing more and more power, and Congress has been ceding more and more power. So the checks and balances have been eroding presidency after presidency. So this is not something that started with Donald Trump, but he's taken it to just a whole different level. I'll give you an example. So take Barack Obama. It was very controversial that Barack Obama, his program of drone strikes. He did it under the authority of the AUMF, the Authorization for the Use of Military Force that George W. Bush used to go to war in Afghanistan and Iraq. And many of these terrorists, most of these terrorists were either Al-Qaeda or affiliates or allies of Al-Qaeda. So you could stretch people, you know, you could argue about that AUMF and those authorities, but that's what happened. This time around with Trump, he just decided in his own mind that fishing boats carrying cocaine, the traffickers on the Caribbean Sea carrying cocaine, many of them in fishing boats, were enemy combatants in a war. So instead of treating them as criminals, they were enemy combatants. And so instead of intercepting those vessels, getting the Coast Guard to intercept them, arrest them, maybe put them on trial, whatever, Trump just killed them. And I remember in the first term, Trump would say, you know, he would speak admiringly about Xi Jinping and Duterte and say, you know why you don't have a drug problem in China or in the Philippines? It's just because they kill them. They just kill the drug dealers. And he would talk about it sort of admiringly. Or, why can't I do that? Well, he's doing a version of that this time around. And because Trump and Stephen Miller and others have stocked this administration with a new cast of lawyer, across the agencies, and it's called the Office of Legal Counsel. It's sort of the general counsel for the federal government. They now have lawyers that will bless their most aggressive interpretations of the law. So the boat bombing campaign got a big thumbs up, a big legal thumbs up from the Trump administration. And Congress is not going to do anything to stop it. So that's what I mean by Trump takes it to another level. It didn't come from nowhere. It wasn't the first time that sort of a president has done something unilateral, controversial in the foreign policy, national security space. It's just a different level. Take tariffs. In his first term, he was somewhat aggressive in a fairly narrow way with tariffs and pushed the authorities. This time around, he just starts a trade war with the whole world. And it takes months before the Supreme Court kind of catches up and says, oh, no, this is an illegitimate use of tariffs. To be fair, he hasn't defied the Supreme Court yet. So you might say, well, that's a check. It is a check. And again, it's not black and white. There is still the check of the Supreme Court. But it took a while, and it takes a while for the system to kind of catch up while the facts on the ground have already changed. So we're seeing that in many different ways across the board.
5: One of the themes of the book is just how motivated Donald Trump is by revenge. It's one of sort of the dominant motivators for him.
4: Yeah, that's right. It is. There's a scene in the book, or it's not really a scene, it's a detail in the book, where the Trump administration has been trying to prosecute Letitia James, the New York Attorney General, for mortgage fraud. And she, of course, during Trump's interregnum period, went after him for Trump organization, a civil fraud case against the Trump organization. Anyway, he's held this against her. She's at the very top of his list for revenge. Trump told one of his advisors that Todd Blanche, who at the time was the deputy attorney general, he's now the acting attorney general, that Todd Blanche needed to understand that he didn't need to convict Letitia James. The point was to make her life miserable. So Trump, even if he understands that his aides, some of his top legal advisors, don't think there's actually a strong case there, Trump wants his enemies to go through the pain of the legal process and the investigations and the expense of it. So that's how deep it runs. And we're seeing them just, go after enemies up and down the line. It's a very strong feature of this presidency.
5: We were talking earlier on about the idea of vibes and this being kind of the vibes presidency. And, normal people run on vibes too. Do you feel like maybe in a strange way, the man on the street understands Trump maybe better than the political analyst who has 30 years of experience in that kind of area?
4: When you say understands him, I mean, I don't find it that hard to understand the appeal of Trump at all. But I do think, generally speaking, Trump's instincts are often far more connected to American public opinion than, quote-unquote elites. Mm. Of course, Trump is, he doesn't get much more elite than the president of the United States controlling one of the major
5: billionaire
4: parties.
5: Billionaire president.
4: Yeah, exactly. So I hate that word anyway. But let's just say the academic elite or the media elite or whatever, mainstream media. But I will say he's very unpopular. Very unpopular. As unpopular as he's ever been. Some polls show even less popular than he was after the January 6th riot at the Capitol. He's lost enormous support among independent voters. Trump's coalition in 2024 was sort of a political miracle. He managed to get numbers of black voters and Hispanic voters that you don't normally see for Republicans. He formed a whole coalition of what they call low propensity voters, people who don't normally show up to vote. A lot of young men who are often very alienated from the political process, much more working class coalition than the Republican Party has historically had. So it was incredible. It was an incredible political coalition. And those new voters, he's alienated a lot of them. And it's an open question as to whether whoever comes next can win them back. He still has very strong support among Republicans. So we shouldn't overstate the loss of support. But for those swing voters, independent voters, he's really turned a lot of them off.
5: Just before I let you go, the book is called Regime Change. It's a terrific read. I really do urge people to read it. It is absolutely gobsmacking. Do you think that the regime has been changed now? Do you think that this Trump presidency has utterly changed the nature of the US presidency? I suppose only time will tell, but from the position that you're in at the moment, what's your best guess?
4: Well, he certainly showed, he's put on a demonstration for everyone that you can do certain things, you can just do them. That a lot of what we've taken for granted as restraints are not laws, but rather norms. And that when you can just act as president, and the system will have a lot of trouble wrangling you. The question is, does whoever comes next voluntarily give back some of that power that Trump has claimed? There's some precedent for that. I'm thinking about the post-Nixon period, but there's really not a lot of precedent for that. Mostly when power is there and available and hanging from the tree, politicians grab it and pluck it. And Trump has shown, he's kind of opened people's minds to what's possible with the US presidency. So I think whoever follows him as a Republican is very likely to follow, you know, maybe not do everything Trump is doing, maybe not, you know, the profiteering quite to that extent, but, you know, a lot of the rest of it, I think J.D. Vance would be very willing to exercise power in that sort of way. I don't think he would have any qualms about it. The question is more on the Democratic side. Do Democrats elect a sort of more authoritarian-minded leftist who wants to use power for their priorities and, you know, bulldoze over any type of norms and niceties and what have you, and really challenge the law in the way that Trump has? Or do Democrats go with a sort of restorationist, more establishment-minded figure, almost like a Joe Biden, but someone who's obviously more politically capable at the top of their game than Joe Biden was? So that, look, it's an open question, but I tend to be on the side of this stuff tends to be a one-way ratchet until the public's just decided we can't have this anymore. And I don't really sense that the public is so engaged on this question of the lengths of, you know, the extent of executive power and these questions that can feel quite academic. I'm not sure that the public's quite engaged on that matter.
5: Mm-hmm. It's called Regime Change. Jonathan Swan, really nice talking to you, Jonathan. Thanks very much for your time and all the best. Take care.
4: Thanks for having me.
1: 8 minutes away from four is the time here on RNZ National, which means, you know what it means. Wallace Chapman, the man with the golden chaps.
9: Emil Donovan, welcome. Hello, how are you?
1: I'm pretty good.
9: Just a quick Harbour Bridge report. Pretty foggy out there. Traffic's slow moving there. The consistency of probiotic yoghurts. So do take care out there tonight. We keep updated with the weather in Kaikoura just after six. So all you need to know on the show. And jumping into our question of the day. So on the back of a study that manual driving, health of dementia, I'm asking this question of the nation tonight. Here it is. Do you still drive a manual? and why. So my wonderful wife, Tabitha, she says, why do I drive manlier? Because Wallace, you can feel it. She says it is her opinion that driving a manual is the only way to feel a car. 2101, do you still, in 2026, drive a manual? And why? I'd love to hear from you. Cam there, through the window, 1969 Hillman Hunter.
1: Stop it. Really?
9: He's cranking those gears.
1: It's so on brand.
9: There we go. That's Cam.
1: The old double pump clutch.
9: Oh, yeah. Hill starts. Oh, whoops. That was a tricky one. Now, on the show, though, yesterday, China test launched a long-range ballistic missile with a dummy warhead. This has been rolling on all day. Is our region in danger of becoming a militarised zone? We discussed that on the show. And an opinion piece on Sunday that, oh gosh, got many tongues wagging across the nation saying, quoting here, Winston Peters' roll call of candidates is basically a doom scroll through the darkest, most aggrieved corners of the internet. Is that completely unfair or not? We talked to the author on the panel. And finally, a lot of your friend and ours, Michael Smythe, in for Kiwi Nuggets. And his Kiwi Nuggets is all about, get this, tonight, you're going to miss that actually, I wish you were there. Yeah. It's all about the Fisher and Paykel dish draw.
1: Oh, yes.
9: I mean, gold.
1: Is that the one that plays the national anthem, if you whisper to it, right?
9: I don't know, but it's a dish draw. Yeah. It was huge when it came out.
1: Yeah.
9: People said, well, that won't work.
1: Can you pull it out and it goes, bop, bop, bop? It talks
9: yes,
1: to you.
9: Yes, that's
1: when
9: right.
1: When you close it, it goes, bop, bop, bop.
9: That's right, yeah. Revolutionised the way we did dishes. So that's a Michael Smythe and the final episode of Kiwi Nuggets for a while.
1: Oh, wow, oh really? Oh,
9: he'll come back, but yeah, just, you know, an episode.
1: Oh, I'm glad to hear it. I can tell you that the manual car drivers are out in droves.
9: Are they?
1: Wallace Chapman, and they're here. They're here to support Tabitha in her co-pupper there. I have to tell you that while I drive an automatic, I would drive a manual if I had a choice about it.
9: Really?
1: Yeah,
9: is that
1: it's
9: right?
1: More fun. It's more fun. It's more enjoyable.
9: Explain to me.
1: It's just fun. Like, it's not better.
9: Yeah.
1: It's not better. Like, automatics, objectively, I think, are better. But there's just something nice about changing the gears.
9: Can you feel the car better?
1: Oh, I guess so. Whatever that means.
9: You know, Tabitha says...
1: I think you can.
9: Tabitha says, Joe, say that when you're driving a manual, you're in communication with the car.
1: You are, because you're telling
9: conversation.
1: It. You're telling it when to change gears. You know, you're doing it. You're actually doing it. And so you probably do feel... Jose, what do you think?
10: I definitely love driving a manual car for many, many years, but moving to an automatic, I'd never go back.
9: Really?
10: Never ever. I suddenly realised that I'm not really one to tell anybody what to do. I just like to lie back and let other people, the car, take care of stuff for me. I want to lie back on a big couch and just get driven somewhere.
9: Yeah, same
1: those
9: here.
1: Self-driving cars.
10: Bring them on.
9: I'm waiting for the tin can where you push that button.
10: Yeah, it'd be good. I mean, one of the things that, for example, my car's got one of those kind of blind spot indicators on the wing mirrors, mm-hmm. that tells you there's a car over your shoulder, so don't change lanes.
1: Yeah, yeah.
10: If I need that now,
1: right.
10: I can't go back to a car without that. Yeah. Otherwise, there's gonna be chaos on the
1: roads.
10: This
1: is why I'm resisting the reversing camera. I still insist on turning around because I need to preserve this arcane knowledge for as an elder. You know what? I've got a lot of manual cars, Jose Barbosa, in the United States of America.
10: Oh. Really? Do they?
9: Really?
10: You know what else they have?
1: What else?
10: They have many festivals and celebrations ongoing at the current moment.
1: They do.
10: Because it's the 250th year of the existence of the United States of America. There are so many going on, and although I do suffer from sports blindness, uh-huh. look it up, it is a thing, I felt obliged to update you all on a contest that, in a small way, honoured the land of the free. So just a few days ago, Joey Jaws Chestnut successfully defended his world record at eating hot dogs. Mm-hmm. He's known as the Michelangelo of mastication at the Nathan's famous 4th of July hot dog eating contest. It was a televised event, nationally televised as well, I might add. Chestnut bet 13 competitors from around the world. He ate 66 hot dogs in 10 minutes. That fell short of his own record in 2021 of 76 hot dogs, 7.6 hot dogs a minute. Incredible. Chestnut called competitive hot dog eating, quote, the most patriotic sport we've got, end quote. Mm. Is quite a feat. I was thinking about this. I couldn't imagine stuffing anything down my throat.
9: In 10 minutes? In 66. Minutes. I mean, that's how many could you do a meal? I could do one.
1: I could do three, maybe.
9: Yeah, three.
1: Well, they have a special thing, don't they, where they get the bun and then they drink lots of the water to soften the bun and then they swallow the bun and then they get the frankfurter and it just goes down the gullet. There's a special technique to
9: this. How do you
1: know? Well, because I know things like this.
9: That's quite good. Mm. Is he right?
10: He looked it up. He's right. He's absolutely correct. So it's not like you've got like a love, you know, you're not like you've gone to Bunnings and got a lovely, you know.
1: You're not going to snag.
10: You're going to get a snag with onions and sauce.
9: Hungry now.
10: Oh, I know.
1: There's a whole technique to it.
10: I could do 66 jet planes in 10 minutes. Just quietly.
1: Jose Barbosa.
9: Bet you could.
1: Wallace Chapman. Thank you very much. Wallace is along with the panel from 6 o'clock. I have been, and will continue to be Emile Donovan. Thank you very much for your company throughout the afternoon today. I will not be back tomorrow. I'm in Christchurch tomorrow, but I will be back on Thursday from 1 p.m. So have a marvellous afternoon. Have an outstanding evening. Take care of yourself. Lisa Rowan is along after this with Checkpoint. I'll catch you later on in the week.

0: te whakarungo mai koe ki te reo. Irarangi o Aotearoa, this is Checkpoint on RNZ National. I'm Lisa Owen. E haere aki nei, two chunks of the South Island are under a state of emergency. A red heavy rain warning remains in place for parts of Canterbury and dozens of homes in Kaikoura have been evacuated after a river there broke its banks.
1: We've just got a dairy farm there and probably 70% of that's gone underwater.
0: The police have reopened 50 cases following concerns about how they were handled. Assistant Commissioner Tasha Penny joins us. The Alcohol Beverages Council is live with its take on what low-risk drinking looks like. A red card for the US president over alleged interference. And are there too many vape shops in your neighbourhood? 2101 on text.
2: RNZ News at 4 o'clock. Kia ora, good afternoon. I'm Karen McCarthy. Further evacuations are underway in Kaikoura. The local council has declared a state of emergency and residents in the upper Red Swamp area are now being evacuated from their homes. More than 130 people who have evacuated from elsewhere in the area are already sheltering at Takahanga Marae. West End, Green Lane and Ludstone Road areas have already been evacuated. Kaikoura District Council says people should not wait for official evacuation orders and should leave for higher ground if they feel at risk. The Kōwhai River has breached its banks and flooding is expected to follow a similar path to the 1993 flood. Janice Drever had to be rescued from the supermarket she ran when the Kōwhai River burst its banks and swept through Kaikoura in 1993. She says the rain feels as heavy and persistent as back then.
3: I feel really, really sick for what could happen, and the consequences of that are just devastating.
2: Janice Drever's business is among those evacuated today. Met Service says parts of Canterbury and Marlborough under a red rain warning should be prepared for continued heavy falls overnight. Forecasters have extended the warning, which covers the area between Ward Tahamma and southeast of the Awatere Valley, including the Kaikoura Range, until 6 o'clock tomorrow morning. Meteorologist Paris Marshall says the slow-moving front is bringing prolonged rainfall.
4: In the last 24 hours, the Kaikoura Ranges has approximately received 150 millimetres and Picton, which is under the orange warning, has received approximately 130 millimetres in the last 24 hours.
2: A Chinese foreign policy expert says the timing of China's missile test in the South Pacific is important. Foreign Minister Winston Peters says he's deeply concerned by China's testing of nuclear-capable weapons shortly after a new defence pact was signed by Fiji and Australia. University of Otago's Nicholas Koo says the Pacific is becoming a more unstable and militarised region.
5: Time, we would expect a country like China that's seeking to modernize its military to have regular tests. But the timing is important, and they're sending messages to different sorts of audiences to kind of indicate that, you know, we are a great power that's going to be playing this game and we're going to have our respect.
2: Nicholas Koo says China simultaneously feels very powerful but very insecure. A GP's group says many patients will pay more to see a doctor this year, despite saying the government suggesting fees will remain stable. Health NZ is changing the way it funds GPs, and as part of the new agreement, many practices would not be able to increase fees. But the General Practice Owners Association says that does not cover everyone. Its chair, GP Angus Chambers, says for some clinics, the changes mean they will still need to increase fees to cover their costs.
6: We're a bit concerned that patients will hear a message that there's no fee increase and then they'll get fee increase and the anger will be directed at the general practice because they've been told there's no fee increases this year.
2: Dr. Chambers says about a fifth of practices may not get enough under the new contract. A new report says New Zealand's part of the world recorded its second warmest year on record last year. The World Meteorological Organization says increasing air and ocean temperatures are driving sea level rise, glacier loss, and climate-related natural disasters in the southwest of the Pacific. It cited last year's record warm spring as contributing to wildfires in Tongariro National Park. The report also says the glaciers have lost 42% of their ice since 2003. 2025 featured the most extensive marine heatwave recorded in the region in a non-El Nino year. The report says that is a concern for 2026, with a potentially strong El Nino developing. Sky TV has renewed broadcast rights for the NRL in New Zealand in a seven-year deal subject to shareholder approval. While Sky won't reveal the value of the deal, it's understood to be worth at least $221.9 million. The agreement with the Australian Rugby League Commission will see Sky retain the NRL and NRLW competitions, including all Warriors matches, as well as the State of Origin series. That's the news.
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9: 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And if it's winter time, I really like to put on my UGG boots to keep my feet and ankles warm.
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2: The short forecast for Met Service to midnight Tuesday for Northland, Auckland, Waikato, Coromandel and Bay of Plenty. Showers, some heavy and possibly thundery with hail, clearing tomorrow but persisting in Northland. Gisborne and Hawke's Bay, isolated showers, some possibly heavy, rain developing in Hawke's Bay later tomorrow. Waitomo to Manawatu, including the central high country, partly cloudy, rain develops from Taranaki southwards tomorrow. Hora Whenua to Wellington and Wairarapa. Occasional rain, possibly heavy, becoming more persistent tomorrow. For Nelson, Marlborough and Canterbury, periods of heavy rain, especially for Marlborough, is easing about coastal Canterbury this afternoon, clearing Nelson overnight. Buller to Fiordland, fine spells, but strong to gales southeasterlies in exposed places. Otago and Southland, mostly cloudy, drizzle at times. Rain setting in tomorrow morning, easing later. And the Chatham Islands, fine spells today, rain developing tomorrow. And a reminder that RNZ is your civil defence broadcaster, providing vital information and updates on both AM and 101 FM in most areas. rnz.co.nz will also have the latest information and frequencies. 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
0: Ngā mihi e hō, tēnā koutou katoa, nō mai haere mai ki checkpointi tēnei rā, ko Lisa Owen tēnei. Kaikoura is under a state of emergency. A red heavy rain warning remains in place for Marlborough, parts of Canterbury and the Kaikoura Ranges until 6am tomorrow morning. Earlier today, the Kōwhai River breached its banks, forcing people to move to higher ground. Further south, Waitaki is still under a state of emergency too after severe localised flooding yesterday. At Mount Lyford, near Hanmu Springs, emergency services worked for several hours to free a person who was trapped in their car in floodwaters. We'll have more on that rescue later in the program. But first, our reporter Keila McDuff is in Kaikoura and joins us now. Kia ora, Keila. We've just heard that there may be more evacuations. What can you tell us?
11: Kia ora, Lisa. Yes, that's right. Along with that tranche we had first thing this morning or earlier this morning, there's now been expanded evacuation. So that's residents in Upper Red Swamp area from Mill Road through West End. That's the town itself, really. Green Lane, Ludston Road, folk are arriving here now at the Marae from those areas. They've just been told to pack up and get out.
0: You are at Takahanga Marae. This is one of two evacuation centres, I think. What are people there saying?
11: Yeah, people are in good spirits. I think people are a little worried that there's a lack of information really about what the outlook is, when they can go home, what is happening at home. That people are being incredibly well catered for. There's an enormous amount of food going on here. It's warm, it's toasty, but the marae is chocker. And we understand that the New Life Church, which was the other evacuation centre, is also nearing capacity and not at this point potentially taking people overnight. So it's a little bit unclear. The council's just mentioned that they're going to open Memorial Hall from 5 o'clock tonight, but given that there is these increasing numbers of evacuees coming through, it's a little bit unclear. People are being encouraged to go in the first instance to friends and family.
0: Have you been able to speak to people about why they have left their homes? I mean, was the Kōwhai River breaching the reason?
11: Yes, yeah,
12: People weren't given an option, as far as I'm aware. I've spoken to quite a few people, including some German tourists who arrived here about 24 hours ago and are hoping to leave the country in 24 more hours, although I'm not sure about their chances. As you'll know, both roads in and out of Kaikoura in both directions are in fact shut. They have never been to Morai before. They were somewhat confused, but they were pretty philosophical about if they lost their flights, it was just money compared to what others were going through here. I spoke to George, who was one of a number of permanent campers down at the Lobster campground. He said he got a knock on the door at about 10 o'clock this morning. The owner said everyone had to get out immediately. So he's here with his little Maltese cross, Bunty. They're not sure what's going on. He's pretty over it, I think. He would like to go home. The rain here has mercifully stopped, but unfortunately it's expected to continue rolling in from the east for the rest of the day.
0: You mentioned the roads there. What's the situation with the state highway?
12: Right, so the state highway is closed both in and out of Kaikoura. People are being turned around. As you'll know, earlier today the inland road was closed. That's partly because that Crib Bridge has washed out completely. It's gone. That's also the cause of a lot of the power outages, including some that Main Power are saying could take days to get back online. And then of course there's a great deal of other surface flooding. And the other thing that we watched ourselves this morning was how swiftly the water was just coming up and up. We watched some farmers this morning who were trying to move stock, get it out of the way, and even in the half an hour we were standing there chatting, the water was rising and rising. It had come over a culvert and was sort of starting to lap at the tyres of the tractor. So it's a pretty fast moving situation.
0: Keila, latest information from Civil Defence, have they got any messages they're putting out?
12: No, at this point people just seem to be, the council, civil defence and everyone else is emphasising that can people please stay off the roads, only travel if it's an emergency. The rain, I just spoke to Met Service, they said that rain gauge right up behind here has had 142 millimetres in 12 hours. Now that's an enormous amount. The normal threshold for declaring issuing a red weather warning is 124 hours. So that's done more than that in half the time. So definitely it's a fluid situation, and it seems like they are trying to reinforce stock banks, they're trying to dig out silt and other issues, but I suspect people are going to have to hunker down for the foreseeable.
0: Thank you, Keila. Keila McDuff in Kaikoura, and we will update you throughout the program if the situation changes. It is 11 minutes after 4 now. Kia mo tonu mai. Do stay with us. You're listening to Checkpoint on RNZ National. If we don't stop this, there will be a vape shop on every corner. That from the Wairoa Mayor, who is campaigning for councils to have more legal powers to deal with the proliferation of vape stores. Craig Little's concerned vaping is being normalised and it's hard to protect vulnerable communities. He's appealing for other councils to join forces. Here's some numbers for you. A 2024-25 Health New Zealand survey found almost 14% of 15 to 17 year olds vape every day, with Māori disproportionately represented. Canterbury University research from 2024 also revealed that 71% of vape stores are within 800 metres of schools. Wairoa Mayor Craig Little joins us now. Kia ora, Craig. What's going on in your town when it comes to vapes?
13: Oh, kia ora. Yeah. Hey, look, it's just, they seem to be getting out of control because we've got two specialised ones and, would you believe, another six retailers that don't need the okay from the Ministry of Health. So it's pretty scary, to be quite honest. And everyone sort of, the younger ones probably think it's quite healthy, because they're not smoking a cigarette, but that's our concern. It's sort of, people think, oh, it's all good, but it's not.
0: What's the population of your town, roundabout?
13: Well, the whole population, the whole community is about just short of 10.

0: allowed to have a policy that can, you know, that is legislated by the government to give us a little bit of power to just stop all these dairies. We get a dairy arriving, we had a supermarket come, and then we found out that they've also got a vape shop. And we really don't want to encourage vaping with the young ones. It's been great to get people off cigarettes, I've got to say. But when you see so many young ones now smoking it because it's cool, it's probably not so good.
1: So there is a law which says that new vape stores can't be within 300 metres of a school or marae. But is your concern these shops that set up within a shop as a bit of a workaround for the rules?
0: That's correct. So basically dairies just have to notify the Ministry of Health. They don't, and they do have a bit of a more limited range of flavours than that. So they can just do that quite easily, where the specialist guys have to get the okay. It must be approved. So a bit of a difference. So you can't really stop. We can't stop the dairy guys. Well, we can't stop either, to be quite honest.
1: Would you like to cap the number of vape stores in the town?
0: Yeah, I think that'd be a great idea. We actually, with our poker machines, we had a sinking lid policy where if one closes, you know, you can't, it just goes down and down and down. You've got to be able to control it somehow.
1: You've put the call out, you want other councils to get in behind this. Have you got much support?
0: Oh yeah, I sort of only sent it to about five councils just to get the support. I think we went over to South Taranaki. I think even Strat were keen to okay, then Central Hawke's Bay. I had quite a few anyway that would be keen to do it, yeah.
1: So what next? You put this to local government New Zealand, do you? And if it passes, they start lobbying for it?
0: Yeah, so at the annual general meeting, we put the remits up of what they are, and then they vote on those, all the members do. And if it gets if it passes, well, then it's all go, and then the LGNZ then put it to the government.
1: So what's your community telling you? I mean, do they share your concerns?
0: Oh, I think they do. Well, I'm pretty sure, absolutely certain, you talk to a lot of people, and, you know, because the problem is there's nothing really out there saying it's bad, but you're hearing from health, you know, health reports and that around your hearts, your lungs and that, it's not good, and there's proven health stats out there. So and it's not even the nicotine, apparently. It's in the chemicals and things like that around the flavours. So I think the community would be just have a little bit of a regulation, because I know when a couple of other shops have opened and the vape come along, they're just saying, well, why don't you stop that? I said, well, we can't.
1: Good to talk to you, Craig. That is Wairoa Mayor Craig Little there. He wants councils to have more power when it comes to vape shops setting up. 2101 on text, what do you think? How many vape stores is too many? What's it look like in your neighbourhood at the moment? And who should have the power to stop it? Craig Little says councils should have more of a say. Do get in touch. You can also email us, checkpoint@rnz.co.nz. Let's head to the United States now, where President Trump's call with FIFA boss over a US player's suspension has some critics and fans seeing red. For more, we're joined by our US correspondent in Washington, Todd Zwillick. Well, Todd, this has really kicked off, hasn't it? Bring us up to speed.
2: It has. Not a great night for the Americans. We'll get to it. Look, we'll go back to Wednesday. US striker Fallerin Balogun picks up a foul and a red card against Bosnia Herzegovina, steps on the ankle. You've seen the play, or at least most people have by now. The red card means you can't play in the next match, of course. Americans everywhere lamenting that their star striker wouldn't be able to face off against Belgium in the round of 16. And then Donald Trump and his people got involved. You mentioned the phone call to the head of FIFA, but that was just the start of it. Rudy Giuliani's son, Andrew, is the U.S. liaison to FIFA. Trump was on the phone with him, reported a massive lobbying campaign from American officials with lawyers, and at some points even offers of White House lawyers, lobbying FIFA to find a way for Balogun to be able to play. In the end, of course, the sanction was reversed. The foul was never reversed. The red card was never reversed. But the suspension for a game, inexplicably by FIFA, reversed. Donald Trump said in the Oval Office today, he said, I asked for a review because I didn't think it was a foul. And again, I'm good at this stuff. I didn't think it was a foul. Donald Trump later in that statement saying he didn't realize that a red card means you couldn't play. So clearly Not sure.

0: how clear on the rules of soccer Donald Trump really is. He's never shown an interest in it before, but he got his way. Look, people are outraged. They're outraged here in the United States, too. They were happy to have Balogun on the field. I have to say, for many fans not like this, the Belgians outraged all the way to the top of the Belgian government, the Europeans outraged, European Football Association outraged, and you can see why. This looks like favoritism, but there's no transparency as to why the decision was reversed. And of course, Donald Trump and FIFA, a long history of mutual praise, FIFA Peace Awards, and the like. So for the rest of the world, not a great look. And as it turns out, for the Americans, didn't make much of a difference in the end.
1: I really do appreciate you speaking at to this time of great grief for you, Todd, because things have not gone well, have they? Sorry, I don't mean
0: no,
1: to laugh.
0: No, I mean, well, look, if you're from Antwerp or Bruges, they went great, I gotta say. not so
1: Todd.
0: Great for the Americans. Yeah, the U.S. went down 4-1 in Seattle. Look, it was an exciting tournament. The Americans never really found their rhythm tonight, and so they never really got it together for any real threat. I got to say before we go, you know, some people have been noticing that the New York Knicks back in the NBA championships went down in Game 3 the night Donald Trump showed up to Madison Square Garden to watch. Look, there's no such thing as curses. Curses don't really exist. But sports fans are wondering if two times that Donald Trump gets involved and the big team loses the big match, whether there's a pattern developing here. I guess we'll have to wait until the World Series to find out if it's really a pattern. I don't know.
1: Thank you, Todd. That is Todd Zwillick joining us there from Washington, D.C. It is 20 past four, and you're listening to Checkpoint on RNZ National. We love to hear from you, so homai or whakaro on anything you've heard on the program today. Talking about vapes, are there too many in your neighbourhood? Some councils want more powers to limit the number of shops, and they're campaigning for that. What do you reckon? 2101 on text, or flick us an email, checkpoint@rnz.co.nz. Time for the news headlines now. Anaya Karen, mena pitsipita kōrero.
2: Thank you, Lisa. Kaikoura District Council has declared a state of emergency after the Kōwhai River breached its banks, with more people told to evacuate on top of the 130 who were forced from their homes earlier. People are sheltering at Takahanga Marae. Kaikoura District Council says people should not wait for official evacuation orders, but leave for higher ground if they feel at risk. Flooding is expected to follow a similar path to that seen in 1993. Marlborough Emergency Management's team is monitoring the wild weather, which has closed more than a dozen roads. Parts of the region remain under a red heavy rain warning, with up to 25 millimetres per hour possible. State Highway 6 is closed in central Blenheim, and State Highway 1 is closed between Ward and Waipara. The Prime Minister says New Zealand is discussing yesterday's Chinese ballistic missile test with other Pacific nations, and has expressed its concerns directly and clearly to Beijing. Christopher Luxon says the submarine firing of a long-range ballistic missile with a dummy warhead into the South Pacific was legal, but inconsistent with Pacific values. The firing came shortly after a new defence treaty was signed between Australia and Fiji. Meanwhile, the United States government has confirmed it is monitoring the missile test. It's criticising what it calls China's rapid and opaque build-up of nuclear weapons. Spokesperson Tommy Pigott says the United States is working harder than ever to prevent nuclear proliferation, while China is doing the opposite. China's foreign ministry says the test was routine. Those are the headlines. A quick look at the short forecast from Met Service to midnight on Wednesday. And heavy rain warnings remain in force for parts of Marlborough, northern Canterbury, including the Kaikoura Ranges, till 6 tomorrow morning. Also Tasman District, about and west of Motueka. So for Northland, Auckland, Waikato, Coromandel and Bay of Plenty, showers, some heavy, possibly thundery with hail, clearing tomorrow. Gisborne and Hawke's Bay, isolated showers, some may be heavy. Waitomo to Manawatu, including the central high country, partly cloudy, rain developing from Taranaki southwards tomorrow. Hora whenua to Wellington and Wairarapa. Occasional rain may be heavy. Nelson, Marlborough and Canterbury. Heavy rain, especially for Marlborough, easing about coastal Canterbury, clearing Nelson overnight. Bulutu, Fiordland, fine spells, strong to gale southeasterlies. Otago and Southland, mostly cloudy, drizzle at times, rain sets in tomorrow morning. And the Chatham Islands, fine spells today, rain on the way tomorrow. It's 24 past four.
1: Ngā mihi e hoa, let's find out what's happening with traffic around the Motu with Tuila Fuatai.
3: In Tamaki Makaurau, heading away from the city centre at the moment, it's 33 minutes to Silverdale. To Kumel, it's 32 minutes drive, and to Manurewa, it's about an hour, so that's taking a while. Down to Wellington, from the CBD to Upper Hutt, it's 40 minutes on the road, while to Porirua, it's about 14 minutes. 14, that is. And in Christchurch, traffic's building on Rickerton Road between Matipo Street and Deans Ave. Any other traffic news, text us on 2101.
1: Thanks, Tuila. Tuila Fuatai there with your traffic update. The Wellington Rugby Union's throwing its support behind referees who are boycotting club games due to ongoing abuse. All college to club level games are cancelled this weekend after the union decided not to draft in replacement referees. Last night, the Wellington Referees Association told Checkpoint there's been 19 incidents this season, including three on Saturday, and they include swearing, threatening behaviour and offensive hand gestures. Joining us now is Wellington Rugby Union boss Tony Giles. Kia ora, Tony.
4: Kia ora, Lisa.
1: What do you think of the way referees are being treated?
4: Well, listen, it's certainly not something that we condone. You know, zero tolerance is where all of our members want to be. We had clear messaging with that last night with our club chairs and a strong decision unanimously in support of zero tolerance and support of our referees.
1: So 19 incidents, how many of those involved players?
4: Yeah, so the 19 incidents this year, new leadership at the Referee Association has looked at how we do report, and there certainly has been heightened reporting techniques, but any report is one too many. This year, this season, having delivered 2,300 games of rugby so far, we've had seven players involved in dissent or abuse-type incidents recorded. So, and that's seven we need to work on to ensure we get that down to zero going forward.
1: So what happens to them when they do that?
4: Yeah, so they get sanctioned or carded by the ref, and then they go through a judicial process, and the clubs are informed through their club delegate, and that judicial process could be sanctions, including stand down from play.
1: Do you need to take a harder line? I mean, it's not new that you shouldn't be abusing the ref. If it's still happening, is it time to clamp down?
4: Yeah, so that's what we're doing in support of our referee association. Like I say, 2,300 games, seven players have crossed the line by showing dissent. And we need to kind of work on our cultural and
1: showing dissent, Tony. Showing dissent sort of sounds like you're minimising it. The refs are saying that they're getting abused and sworn at, sometimes foul hand gestures. And yes, seven players, but then the other stuff is coming from the sideline. And those are usually people who are there because they know someone in the game. So do you think that you need to take a tougher stance?
4: Absolutely, we are in support of our referees, Lisa, and of those seven cases, I believe three had profanity, so we need to work on that. That's something that we do not condone, and we want to meet with the referees tonight, which we are doing, to see how we can work more collaboratively together around stamping out this. And in fact, just today, Lisa, we had Wellington Rugby hosted 20 RSOs here at our facility to work on a positive vibe program to see how we can together collectively support our officials, and that's something we're going to be rolling out together. So support of our referees, getting around them and making sure that our players, officials and spectators understand the behaviour required in support of our game.
1: So referees are off the field this weekend. Are they going to come back next?
4: We certainly hope so, and that's what we'll be talking about tonight. So we have pulled all games this week in support, and then we'll have really strong dialogue tonight to see how we can get out and have stronger conversations with our clubs and officials to ensure they understand that zero tolerance is required for rugby here in Wellington and all codes. And I think every one of your listeners would agree with that.
1: Appreciate your time, Tony. Thanks for coming on. Tony Giles there, Wellington Rugby Union boss, talking about abuse from the sideline and also players there. The refs are off this weekend. They're meeting again tonight. 2101 on text with your thoughts on that problem. More than 50 child protection and sexual assault cases are being reopened following concerns about how a senior police officer handled them. It follows a rapid review of 1,000 files that were under the oversight of Detective Inspector Kevin Verry while working in different locations over a three-year period from May 2023. RNZ understands that Verry works in the National Gang Unit but is now subject to an employment investigation. Joining us now is Assistant Commissioner District Support, Tasha Penny. Kia ora, what's gone wrong here?
5: Kia ora, Lisa. So what happened is, like you said, supervisors saw that a senior officer had one file that was enough to raise concern. And what we did is we've had a rapid and comprehensive response to look across the board nationally, actually, to assure ourselves that A, that we've identified the issues, and B, that we haven't got a broader national problem.
1: What was wrong with the file that prompted the attention?
5: The issue with that file is that it had sat for a couple of years with no investigations being done. And for the nature of the file, that's unacceptable. So what we did is we took a very broad, comprehensive look to ensure that there were no shadows and we knew exactly what we were dealing with.
1: What was the nature of that file? Was it a sexual assault case?
5: The file, and again, I'm not into the specific details of it, Lisa, but what I can say is the file was an allegation of sexual abuse. It was made by a complainant, and it was historic, so it was some years on. The reality is, though, when people come to police...
1: But it sat there for 2 years, Tasha.
5: Yeah, no, and I'm not stepping back from that, Lisa. That's why I'm saying when we saw that one file was enough for us to be proactive and have an incredibly comprehensive look across the board so we know what we are dealing with.
1: So when you say that these cases are getting a second look, does that mean there's going to be further investigation and potential prosecution on these particular cases?
5: Yeah, so what we did is we got specialists from around the country, actually. We've got lead specialists looking at these cases, and they looked at the review, to your point, close to 1,000 files. Of that, we've got 54 that we are saying need to be reinvestigated, and they will be looked at. They are thorough investigations will take place, and that is what is happening as I speak.
1: Should those 54 cases, should there have been action on them?
5: With those 54 cases, what our specialists who have looked at it have said is that they, at this stage, don't meet our own standards and our processes, so they will be reinvestigated.
1: What does that mean? What does that mean, don't meet the standards for your processes? Did they go to prosecution or not, these files?
5: No. So from the 54, as I understand, none of those have gone to prosecution at this stage. So what I can assure everyone is we're getting specialist investigators in. We are looking at them with fresh eyes, and we will ensure that they are investigated comprehensively.
1: So it is possible that you have sex offenders that are at large and no action has been taken against them?
5: So what we've done with all of these cases is the first thing we look at is from a risk. So we look at, is there a risk where we could have anyone in the vicinity of these cases? So of the 54, 40 are in relation to child protection and 12 are adult sexual assault and 2 are other types of crimes. With all of those, very senior leaders had looked at them and first and foremost done a safety review that has and will continue to be actioned. So, Lisa, what I can say is this isn't good enough, and that's why we've taken such a comprehensive response.
1: That doesn't answer my question, though, which is absolutely critical, Tasha. If you have 54 cases that you need to reinvestigate and they're child protection cases or sexual offending, can you rule out that these alleged offenders haven't offended again while the files have been sitting on a shelf?
5: No, so that is exactly why we're taking this approach, because I'm not going to rule out anything, Lisa. What we're going to do is have a comprehensive investigation of each one, because whenever we let down anyone of a victim status, it is not good enough, and that is why we are having the approach we have. If we have to make any apologies, this whole process that we are doing will be made very public and transparent, At the moment, we only finished the review last week. We've already swung into action with the investigation. It's been going for a few weeks, and we will bottom this out. And like I said, the New Zealand police aren't going to stand back and hide anything. It will be full and transparent, but our priority is around these victims and making sure we do the job we need to do.
1: Have they all been contacted, the victims involved in these cases?
5: Of the first 14 that we located a couple of weeks ago, they have all been contacted and spoken to, and we are underway with the review of the 40. There are people working even today out there. We've got a team on this, Lisa, so this is a priority for us.
1: What oversight was there of a senior officer who was making a decision to park files? When do you check those decisions and how?
5: Look, so I'm not going to talk about any individual officer at this
1: stage. I'm just saying,
5: sure you'll appreciate these. Yeah,
1: if you have files... If you have files that come in and there is a decision made not to pursue them or they're parked up or closed, how do you audit those decisions?
5: So what we have is we do have quality assurance processes that occur not for every file but for targeted files across the board nationally. What we will do with this is we are looking at our process of quality assurance to make sure they are where they need to be.
1: A couple of quick things, please. Is the officer still working?
5: Look, Lisa, I'm just not going to be drawn in to talk about an employment process.
1: You've got a person who is under investigation. You cannot rule out that no one else has been harmed because there was no action taken on these files. Do you not think the taxpaying public has a right to know whether this officer is still working?
5: Well, yeah, I think the public should know that we've taken this seriously, hence we've got the proactive approach we have. There is a full employment process underway, and I am by no means going to jeopardise that by speaking either about the officer or anything to do with that. What I will say, though, is we have, what New Zealand can be assured of, is we have looked far and wide in relation to this to look at files, and I really encourage, if there's a victim sitting out there, and I urge them to get in touch with us or any advocates that can bring them to us.
1: This officer has worked on homicide investigations as well. Are you going beyond these case files?
5: What I can say is the files we have looked at, well, they're predominantly child protection and adult sexual assault. We have gone wider with that. But Lisa, I do mean this. I am not going to jeopardise an employment process. It is inappropriate for me to comment on that, and so I won't.
1: Appreciate your time. That is Assistant Commissioner District Support, Tasha Penny there. Speaking about the review of these files, more than 50 child protection and sexual assault cases been reopened after concerns about how they were handled. She said one there sat on a shelf for 2 years. 2101 on text. It is 24 minutes away from 5 now. Kia ama tonu mai. Do stay with us. 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Residents of a lower North Island retirement village lost their first battle to stop the speed limit on the highway outside their gate, returning to 100 kilometres an hour. But Spelthurst Country Estate near Levin has now won the war as transport with officials confirm a drop back to 80 kilometres an hour. This comes after another round of consultation where village residents made sure their voices were heard. Jimmy Allingham reports.
6: Roger Parton jokes he's now started his second retirement. His tenure as Spelthurst Residents Association president has just finished, and a good chunk of his 4 years in the job was spent mobilising the village's growing population of over 700 to write submissions and sign petitions against the 100k limit. All that effort has paid off, as the Transport Agency has confirmed the limit on the Kimberley Road stretch of State Highway 57 passing Spelthurst is returning to 80 k's.
7: When NZTA came to us earlier this year and said they were reviewing those speed limits and invited submissions, we rounded up the residents of the village and everybody put submissions in and signed a petition. And, you know, we're delighted to see it go back to what it was. So the only thing that concerns me is the amount of time and energy that it has taken to get back to where we were when we started.
6: The speed limit on the highway past the former Kimberley Centre on Levin's outskirts dropped from 100 k's to 80 in 2020. Last year, that was reversed by the present government when it raised the limits on dozens of stretches of highway around the country, although a number of these decisions are now under review. Roger Parton says the higher limit left Spelthurst residents feeling uncomfortable turning in and out of traffic, often going pretty fast, on a rat run that avoids the urban centre.
7: There has been one fatal crash further down the road by the railway lines. There's been a number of near misses, particularly people turning right into the village from Levin and then being overtaken by somebody else while they're waiting to turn right. And fortunately, nobody has had an accident in that area as yet, and no village resident has been hurt as far as I'm aware.
6: He says news of the reversal is filtering through the village.
7: Everybody's been delighted, you know, it's taken a lot of time and effort, and they're glad to see it go back to where it was. Again, a number of people think it should be lower, but that's the reality of life, and if we've got it back to 80, well, it's better than being 100.
6: The speed limit reversal doesn't apply for the entire length the old 80k limit ran on State Highway 57, a decision Molly Page doesn't understand. She lives where the road sharply turns towards Spildhurst, about where the new lower limit begins.
8: The whole area has been rural, but it's becoming more and more urbanised. I don't think they've taken any of this into account. I think they've just responded to, you know, the issue with the Spildhurst and the call for the speed limit to drop there.
6: Public consultation last year was in favour of the limit rise outside Spildhurst and on a section of State Highway 1 south of Levin, a position that was reversed in this year's round of consultation, overwhelmingly for the Spildhurst section. The Transport Agency says it agreed to look again at the speed limits because of community concerns. Hotafanua Mayor Bernie Wandon has led a campaign to keep the limits at 80, and he says common sense has now prevailed.
9: We had always thought that the way that they had interpreted the feedback that they had received was very much targeted around road users rather than, in fact, the locals.
6: Mr. Wandon says a new expressway opening in a few years will remove some cars from the highways, but until then, traffic volumes will keep rising, so the speed decreases are needed.
9: Throughout the district, there are different entrances and exits for the new highway, so, you know, really good that that has played a part, but also the fact that the community have continued their advocacy to reduce those speed limits.
6: The Transport Agency says work is underway planning for when the new limits will be introduced.
1: And that report was from Jimmy Allingham. It is 20 to 5 now, and you're listening to Checkpoint on RNZ National. 2101 on text if you'd like to get in touch about anything you've heard on the program. Let's get to the news headlines. Anaya Karen, mena pitipiti kōrero.
2: Thank you, Lisa. The Kaikoura District Council says Takahanga Marae, where more than 130 flood evacuees are sheltering, is full. A state of emergency is in place after the Kōwhai River breached its banks. The council says New Life Church is open for evacuees, but might not be able to provide overnight accommodation. Wairoa Mayor Craig Little says the growth of vape shops is scary and councils should be able to cap their number. He's appealing for councils to have more legal powers to deal with the proliferation, saying he fears vaping is becoming normalised, with children taking up the habit. Craig Little told Checkpoint he's getting support from the councils he's contacted and he is certain there is community backing. The boss of Wellington Rugby Union says it supports referees and zero tolerance of abuse. All college to club level games are cancelled this weekend after the Wellington Referees Association pulled out amid ongoing concerns about swearing and threatening behaviour from the sidelines and players. Wellington Rugby Union's Tony Giles told Checkpoint that out of 2,300 games of rugby this year, 7 players were involved in dissent or abuse. He says any report is one too many. Gisborne Airport says there are no reported injuries from a helicopter crash this afternoon. The cause will be investigated. 2 people were on board. And a GP's group says many patients will pay more to see a doctor this year under changes to Health NZ's funding system. The General Practice Owners Association says about a fifth of practices may not get enough and will need to increase fees to cover their costs. Those are the headlines. A quick look at the short forecast from Met Service. For Northland, Auckland, Waikato, Coromandel and Bay of Plenty, showers, some heavy and possibly thundery with hail. Gisborne and Hawke's Bay, isolated showers, some may be heavy, rain in Hawke's Bay later tomorrow. Waitomo, Tumanawatu, including the Central High Country, cloudy with rain developing from Taranaki southwards tomorrow. Hora whenua to Wellington and Wairarapa, occasional rain may be heavy. For Nelson, Marlborough and Canterbury, periods of heavy rain, especially for Marlborough. Heavy rain warnings remain in force for parts of Marlborough and northern Canterbury, including the Kaikoura Ranges, till 6 tomorrow morning. Also for Tasman District, about and west of Motueka. Bulleta Fiordland, fine spells, strong to gales southeasterlies. Otago and Southland, cloudy with drizzle at times, rain setting in tomorrow morning. And the Chatham Islands, fine today, rain on the way tomorrow. It's 17 to 5.
1: Ngā mihi, Karen. It's time to check back on traffic around the Motu with Tuila Fuatai.
3: In Auckland, heading away from the city centre, it's 35 minutes on the road to Silverdale at the moment. To Kumeo, it's 32 minutes. And heading south to Manurewa, it's over an hour, so a slow trip on the motorway. Down to Wellington, from the CBD to Porirua, it's about 20 minutes, while to Upper Hutt, it's 46 minutes. And in Christchurch, the usual heavy spots, including on Lincoln Road, from Whiteley Ave to Morehouse Ave. Any other traffic news, text us on 2101.
1: Thanks, Tuila. Tuila Fuatai there with traffic. An alcohol industry group says it has a fundamental right to be consulted over a review of official health advice on so-called low-risk drinking. The Health New Zealand guidelines are being reviewed as part of a three-year cancer action plan released last week. The Cancer Society says alcohol is a risk factor in at least seven cancers and is the cause about 5% of all cancers. Low-risk drinking, according to the Health New Zealand guidelines, is 10 standard drinks a week for women and 15 standard drinks a week for men. There are some T's and C's with that. Last night we spoke to alcohol researcher and Massey University Associate Professor Andy Towers, who says that's too high and credible evidence shows there's no safe levels of alcohol when it comes to health risks. Joining me now is Virginia Nichols, Executive Director of the Alcohol Beverages Council. Kia ora, Virginia.
10: Yeah, kia ora, Lisa.
1: Is there a safe level of alcohol consumption when it comes to health?
10: Oh, I think the low-risk drinking guidelines are very helpful in that regard, really. The guidelines should be based, really, on the most robust and current evidence available, and we welcome a guideline review grounded in a transparent, systematic evidence review of the kind that was carried out by the US National Academies of Science, Engineering and Medicine, or called NASM, in December 2024, which has the most comprehensive assessment of alcohol and health evidence available.
1: So just, Virginia, could you pause for a second?
10: Yep.
1: I'm asking you, is there a safe level of alcohol consumption when it comes to health? Do you believe there is a safe level? And I'm talking about health here.
10: So what you're asking, I mean, you're asking, this is an all or nothing approach, really, which is a gross, I think, oversimplification of the scientific evidence, which supports a distinction between moderate and harmful drinking. I mean, the majority of adults drink in moderation, and we should focus on reducing hazardous drinking and encouraging moderation.
1: What do you consider moderation? Give us an example. What's moderation?
10: A moderation is the low-risk drinking guidelines for New Zealand, so that's 10 standard drinks a week for women, no more than 2 standard drinks a day, and no more than 3 standard drinks a day for men, and no more than 15 standard drinks in a week, and have at least 2 days off per week.
1: How does that fit in with the WHO guidance that there is no safe level of alcohol consumption when it comes to your health? Also, the New Zealand Heart Foundation, no amount of alcohol is good for you, zero. The New Zealand Dental Association, it says no safe amount of alcohol consumption. So how does 10 and 15 drinks fit with that when it comes to health risk?
10: Well, first of all, I'll answer really about the WHO. I mean, the statement by the WHO officials in The Lancet, which is in early 2023, was made in a personal capacity. The WHO remains committed to its global strategy to reduce the harmful use of alcohol, which reflects a distinction between moderate and harmful drinking. And the WHO notes on its website, most alcohol-related harms come from heavy, episodic or heavy, continuous alcohol consumption. And recent systematic reviews show that adults who drink in moderation live at least as long as those who never drink.
1: Even low levels of alcohol consumption, again, according to the WHO, cause at least 7 types of cancer: oral cancer, various throat cancers, breast cancer, liver and colorectal cancer at low levels. So I'm just trying to get my head around what you think is moderate if you want to avoid cancers. And are you qualified to give that advice?
10: Well, I think what you're referring to there is something that's answered in what I was referring to, the NASM review there before, which is a pretty extensive report. It's a 230-page report done by experts. It found that insufficient evidence to support a statistically significant association between moderate alcohol consumption and cancer, with the exception of breast cancer, due to the small number of studies comparing the risk of moderate drinking with never drinking. Despite this, NASM also found a 23% lower risk of mortality from all causes among females who consumed moderate amounts of alcohol compared with those who never consumed
1: alcohol. Subsequent to that, there has been studies that indicate even a drink a week could affect women in terms of risk of breast cancer. And also subsequent to that study, Virginia, the US Surgeon General, the top doctor in the United States, is suggesting that alcoholic drinks should carry a warning about cancer risks on their label. Would that be sensible, to put a cancer risk on labels for alcohol?
10: Well, I think, first of all, the US Surgeon General's report, the outgoing Surgeon General, he published in January of 25, a matter of weeks after the NASM review. He now ceased to hold office once following President Trump's inauguration. And the advisory by Dr. Murphy was not peer-reviewed, was, in his own words, an exhaustive review of the literature.
1: Given that it's universally accepted that alcohol is a carcinogenic and it contributes, even in low levels of consumption, to cancers, that it would be wise to put a label on alcohol that warns alcohol consumption is connected to cancer and can cause cancer. What's the problem with that?
10: Well, I think, like anything, let me see. So cancer, the research on warning and advice labels is that while these help to raise issues, they don't change drinking behaviours. So health warnings on labels, they're more
1: that doesn't mean you shouldn't put them on there so people know what they're dealing with. So, I mean, what's the harm? What's the harm of putting a warning label on? What do you think the harm would be from that?
10: Well, I think it's important to understand the issue first. Like, the labelling does not take into account the difference between responsible and hazardous drinking, and the best place to get information on any health concerns is from your doctor. And I think New Zealanders will be much better served if all stakeholders, including the private sector, work together on policy and program that better target people who are hazardous drinkers.
1: I think you may be speaking about something else, because when you talk about responsible drinking, I'm talking about the risk of alcohol in relation to health conditions, not hazardous drinking where you might get tipsy and fall over and hurt yourself. So in terms of low-risk drinking and cancer and other health conditions, including heart and other things that have been associated with alcohol, what would the harm be of sticking a warning label on alcohol? What's the problem with that? Are you concerned about the economic consequences to the alcohol industry?
10: No, I think it's important to understand a bigger picture than this, really. Like, the level of cancer, risk of cancer associated with alcohol, it depends, it's very complicated. It depends on the amount consumed, depends on drinking patterns, lifestyle choice, exercise, diet, genetic factors and more. And it's even more complicated for under 50s as well. Like, the data on cancer indicates genetic factors are likely to have
1: a role. So, Virginia, are all these organisations, the WHA, the New Zealand Dental Association, New Zealand Heart Foundation, New Zealand Cancer Society, and various other professional bodies and alcohol researchers in New Zealand, are they wrong? And is the Alcohol Beverages Council right? Are they misguided in their research?
10: As I said earlier, the WHO remains committed to the global strategy to reduce harmful use of alcohol, which reflects a distinction between moderate and harmful drinking. That comes directly from the WHO.
1: And I'm talking about risk in terms of health. Alcohol consumption, also from the WHO, even at relatively low levels, can cause female breast cancer. They go on to say, as I said, 1988 was the year that alcohol was established to be a carcinogenic substance. So are you kind of going down the same path as the tobacco industry? Despite the evidence, are you saying nothing to see here?
10: I think referring to alcohol and tobacco is not the same at all. I mean, simplistic arguments equating drinking alcohol to smoking in terms of health.
1: Talking about your approach to dealing with scientific information, Virginia, is it just to deny the evidence?
10: Well, actually, no. I've provided significant evidence from NASM, which is the most comprehensive report done in this regard for many, many years. And that's a 230-page report that you can go and have a look at now. It's available online, and it talks about everything that you're referring to there. And I've spoken about that today.
1: Appreciate your time, Virginia. Virginia Nichols there, who is the Executive Director of the Alcohol Beverages Council. 2101 on text with your thoughts on that. It is 7 minutes away from five now. Kia mo tonu mai. 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The Prime Minister's expressed his concerns over China's missile test, saying it's inconsistent with Pacific values. Shortly after Australia and Fiji inked a new security pact, China fired a long-range missile with a dummy warhead into the Pacific. And while China gave New Zealand a heads up, it was only hours before the test happened. China's response? Don't read too much into it. Here's political reporter Giles Dexter.
11: 2 years ago, China launched its first intercontinental ballistic missile into the South Pacific in 44 years. It didn't take long for a follow-up. But China's Foreign Ministry spokesperson Mao Ning, her comments translated, says this test was routine.
12: It is consistent with international law and customary international practice, and is not directed at any specific country or target.
11: The missile, with a dummy warhead, landed in waters near Tuvalu and Kiribati, within the South Pacific nuclear free zone established by the Treaty of Rarotonga. China did give New Zealand and other Pacific nations advance warning.
12: The whole process was safe, standard and professional. We hope relevant countries will not read too much into it.
11: But those relevant countries are expressing concern. Last night, the Foreign Affairs Minister revealed China's advance warning came just hours before the missile was launched. Winston Peters said the launch was inconsistent with regional stability and peace in the South Pacific, and against the object and intent of the treaty. Comments echoed today by the Prime Minister.
13: We were informed, we weren't consulted, we were told literally a couple of hours before it actually took place by the Chinese, and I just think it's the wrong course. You know, it militarises our region, it's inconsistent with Pacific values, and I think there's going to be quite a big pushback from the Pacific.
11: Christopher Luxon says it's a sensitive issue for the region.
13: There's nothing illegal with what they're doing, but I'm telling you, across the Pacific Islands and the Pacific family, we would say, hey, listen, this is a region that is, this was fired into a nuclear-free part of the Pacific, and secondarily, we don't want to see militarisation.
11: Labour leader Chris Hipkins, similarly unimpressed.
14: We want to see the Pacific stay an ocean of peace, and China's testing of their ballistic missile capability in the Pacific is very unwelcome.
11: The Greens' foreign affairs spokesperson, Tiano Tuiono, doesn't want any ballistic missiles being launched into our backyard. He's calling for consistency, saying the government must make it clear to all powers, including China and the US, that the Pacific is a region of peace.
15: That would require us to commit to demilitarisation, to actually commit to peace, and making sure that we're very clear, but particularly the big powers, the US, China and whoever else, that is what's important for the Pacific.
11: Waikato University International Law Professor Alexander Gillespie agrees the test was legal, but says the fact China had the whole ocean to choose from and chose the South Pacific is disturbing. He says the Pacific is becoming increasingly contested.
16: It's important not just to be concerned about it, but try to find legal methods that you could increase the security of the Pacific, such as with a protocol akin to what we've done with Antarctica, whereby you would have no testing of these types of weapons, and that would help increase the security of all countries.
11: The launch came just hours after Australia and Fiji signed a new security deal, elevating their relationship to a formal alliance. Australia's Defence Industry and Pacific Island Affairs Minister Pat Conroy told the ABC that China had been planning the test for some time and doesn't think it was in response to the new agreement.
17: We've been monitoring a Chinese Navy task force group that was involved in tracking the launch, and that's been in movement for quite some time. So I think it's more likely to be coincident rather than linked, but obviously that's ultimately a question for the Chinese government.
11: Pacific leaders will convene in Palau next month for the Pacific Islands Forum. It's certain this has made its way high up the agenda.
1: And that report was from Giles Dexter. Let's get some of your feedback on vaping. This listener says, five vape shops in Mount Albert, Auckland, within 100 metres. It's crazy. Someone else says, I've just spent a month in Sydney, Thailand and Melbourne, and all that time I did not see one person vaping and only a handful of smokers. The government has failed New Zealand abysmally, reckons Tony from Tauranga. This one too. Councils already have the ability to create bylaws for any issues that cause safety or a nuisance to the community, like capping vape stores. They just need to get the community to back it, this listener says. Craig Little, the Wairoa Mayor, campaigning for more legal powers for council to cap vape stores. Someone says, I'm an alternative education teacher for 15 to 17 year olds in Christchurch. Many of our students vape and are upset they are addicted. It erodes self-trust and they want to quit, but it's incredibly hard. I believe many teenagers would support heavy regulation in vape shops. That from Josiah. 2101 on text if you'd like to add your thoughts. Still to come after the news at 5, dozens of Kaikoura homes have been evacuated after a river burst its banks. The area is under a heavy rain warning until 6am tomorrow, and a swift water rescue team has been hard at work saving lives.
18: It was up there in the complexity scale, for sure.
1: One of the rescuers joins us. A key witness gives evidence in the trial of two former police officers accused of perverting the course of justice. Several Waikato properties are in isolation after an outbreak of a highly contagious horse disease. New Zealand Thoroughbred Racing will be with us too. A remarkable story of resilience following the earthquakes in Venezuela. And forget a Vegemite sandwich. A standoff between police and a bridgetop vandal results with a different snack request.
19: I want a peanut butter and jam sandwich and a glass of milk, or I'm not coming down.
2: RNZ News at 5 o'clock. Kia ora, good afternoon. I'm Karen McCarthy. About 130 people are sheltering at a Kaikoura marae after being evacuated from their homes because of flooding. The district council has declared a state of emergency after the Kōwhai River breached its banks, triggering evacuations in low-lying parts of the town. State Highway 1 is closed from Ward to Waipara. Takahanga marae kaimahi Hariata Allen says the marae is full.
20: She's pretty chock around here. Few people, yeah, they just keep coming through, really. Yeah.
21: And you've been putting on food all day?
20: Yeah, there's been plenty of food going on. We've had a mix of everything, a bit of soup, a bit of mac and cheese. Now we've got chicken nuggets and chips, cakes and slices.
2: The council says New Life Church is also open for evacuees, but might not be able to provide overnight accommodation. The Memorial Hall is due to open about now. Met Service says Kaikoura Township has received more than a month's worth of rain in just one day. It says about 100 millimetres fell in 24 hours and about 230 in the ranges. Further north in Picton, Met Service says 160 millimetres of rain has been recorded, which is nearing the town's monthly average. A red heavy rain warning is in place for Marlborough and Canterbury between Ward and Hanmer and southeast of the Awatere Valley, including the Kaikoura Ranges, until 6 o'clock tomorrow morning. An orange heavy rain warning is in place for the rest of Marlborough and the Tasman District. Meanwhile, locals in South Wairarapa want long-term funding for their coastal road, which has been hammered by swells and flooding. Roading crews are working to repair Cape Palliser Road, which was damaged following heavy rain last week. Brian Jepson says the coast's single road is sandwiched between the sea and the hills.
22: It's quite steep country. You get the water behind it and it's all scree and it comes down and it blocks the culverts. It doesn't take much. You can have the biggest culverts you like, but it will find a way to block it. And then it goes over the road.
2: Brian Jepson says Transport Agency funding for the road runs out in a year. He says ratepayers can't afford repairs and maintenance on their own, and he's pushing for long-term central government backing. The region, including the Tararua Range, remains under a heavy rain watch until 6 on Thursday morning. A home has been evacuated in North Oamaru after a slip was discovered. Firefighters were called to the home this afternoon following heavy rain. The district remains under a state of emergency after more than 100 millimetres of rain fell in Oamaru. The Prime Minister says there is nothing illegal about China's missile launch, but the Pacific region does not want to see militarisation. China has tested a long-range ballistic missile with a dummy warhead, which landed in the South Pacific nuclear-free zone. A spokesperson for China's foreign ministry says the test was a routine arrangement and consistent with international law. Christopher Luxon says it's still unacceptable China has tested nuclear-capable weapons in the Pacific.
13: We were informed, we weren't consulted, we were told literally a couple of hours before it actually took place by the Chinese, and I just think it's the wrong course. You know, it militarises our region, it's inconsistent with Pacific values, and I think there's going to be quite a big pushback from the Pacific.
2: Christopher Luxon says New Zealand has expressed its concerns to China directly. Just 60% of families who are meant to benefit from a weekly fuel relief payment have received it to date. In the wake of soaring petrol prices, the government announced in March low-income families would receive weekly support for up to a year, or until the price of 91 dropped below $3 per litre for four consecutive weeks. Here's political reporter Lauren Crimp.
0: Finance Minister Nicola Willis has consistently said 157,000 families a week will get the in-work tax credit boost. But inland revenue data shows each week about 95,000 families have received it. Nicola Willis says that doesn't represent the total number who will benefit. Some families move in and out of eligibility depending on their income, and about 20% will likely claim a lump sum payment at the end of the tax year.
2: Wellington Rugby is meeting with referees tonight to see how they can work together to prevent abuse. Yesterday, the Wellington Referees Association withdrew from all of this weekend's matches due to ongoing abuse. All rugby was then cancelled after the union decided not to draft in replacement referees. Wellington Rugby Chief Executive Tony Giles told Checkpoint he hopes to see referees return next week.
4: We'll have really strong dialogue tonight to see how we can get out and have stronger conversations with our clubs and officials to ensure they understand that zero tolerance is required for rugby here in Wellington and all codes.
2: Wellington Rugby Referees Association says 19 incidents of abuse have been reported so far this season. All Blacks star Wallace Setiti has revealed his mum wanted him to quit rugby after his horror head knock against the Reds last month. Setiti made his comeback off the bench against France on Saturday night, nearly a month after a serious blow to the head playing for the Chiefs. Setiti's concussion resulted in involuntary shaking while he lay prone on the ground. The loose forward says his mum could not bring herself to watch another game for some time.
5: Obviously, playing for a country is always a proud moment, and especially coming off that injury as well, I was pretty happy to get through that game also. I'm a nervous player, and I always get nervous before every game, but definitely before that one, a bit more this, last weekend. So I know my mum will be happy to see me get through that game, and it was definitely a good feeling out there.
2: The All Blacks continue the nation's championship against Italy in Wellington on Saturday. Belgium beat Football World Cup co-host United States 4-1 to advance to the quarterfinals. The result comes despite the controversial inclusion of previously suspended USA striker Folarin Balogun. Belgium were ahead 2-1 at halftime. Meanwhile, a 90th minute goal was enough for Spain to defeat Portugal 1-0 and end 41-year-old Portuguese star Cristiano Ronaldo's sixth and final World Cup. Spain will meet Belgium in the last eight. And the Warriors will remain on Sky after it secured an exclusive seven-year broadcast partnership for New Zealand NRL rights starting in 2028. That's news and sport.
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2: The short forecast from Met Service to midnight on Wednesday for Northland, Auckland, Waikato, Coromandel and Bay of Plenty. Showers, some heavy and possibly thundery with hail, clearing tomorrow but persisting in Northland. Gisborne and Hawke's Bay, isolated showers, some may be heavy. Rain develops in Hawke's Bay later tomorrow. Waitomo to Manawatu, including the Central High Country, partly cloudy with rain developing from Taranaki southwards tomorrow. Hora whenua to Wellington and Wairarapa. Occasional rain, possibly heavy, becoming more persistent tomorrow. For Nelson, Marlborough and Canterbury, periods of heavy rain, especially for Marlborough. And a reminder, there are heavy rain warnings in force for parts of Marlborough, northern Canterbury, including the Kaikoura Ranges, till 6 tomorrow morning. Also Tasman District, about and west of Motueka. Bulletu Fiordland, fine spells, strong to gales southeasterlies in exposed places. Otago and Southland, mostly cloudy with drizzle at times. Rain sets in tomorrow morning, easing later. And the Chatham Islands, fine spells today, rain developing tomorrow. 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
1: Ngā mihi e hoa, a state of emergency remains for the Kaikoura district after the Kōwhai River breached its banks, with evacuation areas extended and evacuation centres heaving. More rain is forecast overnight. Locals have told RNZ the current flood feels ominously similar to the 1993 flood which devastated the region. Parts of Canterbury and Marlborough remain under a red rain warning until 6 o'clock tomorrow morning. More than 200 millimetres of rain has fallen in the district over the last 24 hours. Keila McDuff reports from Kaikoura.
3: Kaikoura farmer Adam McManaway has spent most of the day shifting stock in driving rain.
6: The floodwaters are rising pretty quick, so just had to get them out before they went under, get them into some high ground.
3: About 70% of his dairy farm is underwater. It's the worst flood he's seen in the 6 years he's been living there.
6: So we've got the Wyoming that runs through our farm and it's just burst its banks and gone everywhere. And Middle Creek runs next to us as well and it's done the same thing. Like I got up at 6 and it wasn't too bad. It was contained in the river and then, yeah, since then it's just really risen.
3: McManaway is worried about his home but hopes he won't have to evacuate.
6: The river is running both sides of the house at the moment, so it's on high ground but it's only about half a metre above the water at the moment. I think there was still like 100 mils to go, so yeah, it's just still going to keep rising.
3: For now, he can still get home on his tractor. George, a permanent resident at the Lobster Campground on Beach Road, woke to news of the flooding.
7: 20 past 10 this morning, I was sound asleep. The boss comes through, get yourself packed up, we've got to evacuate.
3: He wasn't worried about having to leave, but wants to get back to his camper van soon.
7: Yeah, I've got clothes, all my medication, all that. Everything's here. I'm ready for a couple of 3 days. I've got 3 pairs of undies, so we'll be good.
3: Marae Kohoutu Chevy Allen says the council got in touch last night to ask if they could get the marae ready.
8: Our marae's are here for not just our people, but for our communities as well. So it's sort of becoming more common that our marae's actually help their communities out.
3: He says they're in it for the long haul.
8: This isn't anything new for us. We catered over 500 people during the earthquake, so we had over 1,000 people run through here during that time as well. We slept a lot of people here too, so we're always ready and prepared.
3: Mr. Allen is worried about his own home, even while focused on keeping the kai and manaakitanga flowing.
8: All my family's here. You know, they've all been home and grabbed some stuff. I'll head out later on if we're able to get out there. But my children said it's touch and go. Whether or not we'll get back out there, it's starting to rise across our paddocks.
3: Kai Mahi Hariata Allen says at least 130 people have come to the marae.
9: She's pretty chocked around here. Few people, yeah, they just keep coming through, really.
3: They've been serving kai all day.
9: There's been plenty of food going on. We've had a mix of everything, a bit of soup, a bit of mac and cheese. Now we've got chicken nuggets and chips, cakes and slices.
3: She'll be staying at the marae tonight because the road home is treacherous.
9: Pretty bad weather out there, bit of flooding. Our river out the back is pretty close.
3: Janice Drever remembers the 1993 flood in Kaikoura when she had to be rescued from the supermarket she worked at.
10: We were lucky no one lost their lives, but we lost a lot. We lost a lot because we weren't prepared.
3: Her real estate business is among those that have been evacuated, and she says the rain feels as heavy and persistent as when the town flooded back then.
10: I feel really, really sick for what could happen, and the consequences of that are just devastating.
3: Ms. Drever says there have been good warnings this time, and she hopes there won't be a repeat of the devastation 30 years ago.
1: And that report was from Keela McDuff. Meanwhile, emergency services, including a specialist water rescue team, spent more than 3 hours freeing a driver trapped in his car in rising floodwaters near Lyford. The vehicle had been swept off the road and was hooked onto a tree with water halfway up the door. It took a rescue team of 9 to coordinate the operation with a raft and cables used to reach the driver and pull him through fast-moving water. Hamiura Tate is team leader of Fire and Emergency Specialist Water Rescue Team in Kaikoura. He picks up the story.
11: It had been pushed over to the side of the road. It had hung up on a stump or a high point, but it had quite a lot of flow pushing into the side of the vehicle, so the occupant wasn't able to get out.
1: And how high was the water?
11: Yeah, the water where the car wasn't too bad. It was at window height on the upstream side, quite a pressure wave, but there was a good eddy behind we could operate from. The access to the vehicle was the issue. There's probably 100 metres of very rough, very swift water with debris coming down. That was the best access to where we could operate from on the other side. So that was the main hazard for us, and that was the bit that needed some careful negotiating to get over.
1: Were you worried that the water was going to come up around the car? You said it was sort of elevated on a stump of some sort, but was

0: and hazards. We used that as a pendulum across where there was a bridge that we could stage from. So the bridge itself, which is where the car was on the other side of the bridge, that's where it had been washed out. The bridge itself was relatively stable and we had a good sort of operating platform when we were there. It was just getting there. So by using that, a bit of line rescue, line rigging techniques to position the boat to where we could have a safe beachhead, essentially. We accessed the car from there, packaged them up in a patient life jacket, a PFD, and then we did a group wading technique to bring them back to that safe beachhead, packaged them in the boat, and then kept them nice and dry back over to where we could get them checked out by the ambulance.
1: So you load them up into a life jacket. What's a PFD?
0: Personal flotation device.
1: Right.
0: It's a fancy name for a life jacket.
1: So were you you shimmy across there in your raft or your boat and you get him out of the car, but do you have to wade him back to the boat?
0: Yeah, correct.
1: What was that like?
0: Yeah, there's a span of water, maybe 5 metres between where the vehicle was hung up and where we were safe in nice calm water. That was another quite dynamic piece, a lot of flow going through. We needed to manage that. So, yeah, we waded across with tethered lines to our people so that we could manage their risk getting across. When they grabbed a hold of him, they got in a sort of flying V formation with him in the middle and brought them back in one package. So they were breaking the force of the water and supporting him, bring him to a safe area.
1: How was he when you got him out of the car?
0: He's pretty happy to see us.
1: I bet. How long had he been in there, Hamiora?
0: We got a call about 3:30 a.m. And by the time we got to him, it was around that 6 a.m. So about over 3 hours by the time we got to him, I think. But yeah, it's a good reminder not to drive into floodwaters under any circumstance. You just don't know what the force is going to do, especially when it's dark. You don't know how deep it is, what it's done to the road. So, yeah, good reminder for everyone. Stay out of floodwater.
1: So that was a rescue that took several hours. In your experience, was that a pretty difficult one?
0: It was about as technical as it gets for water rescue like that. It was up there in the complexity scale, for sure.
1: What did the guy say to you when you got him out of the car?
0: hi. not a huge amount.
1: Master of understatement under the circumstances, I think, Hamiora.
0: Yeah. So it was essentially us communicating with him. How are you? Are you hurt? Are you cold? Are you okay? This is what we want to do. Are you happy if we do that? So, had that discussion. It was pretty operational focused, moved him into the water, moved him to safety. As you can imagine, in a flood environment like that with limited visibility and limited awareness of what's further up river above our spotter, our upstream spotter, you're prone to have debris and logs and trees and anything come down at any time. So we don't want to waste any time out there. So we got him as quick as we could and we brought him back as quick as we could. There wasn't a lot of small talk, to be fair.
1: Fantastic job. You must walk away with that with an enormous sense of satisfaction because people will listen to this and say, you guys are a bunch of heroes.
0: It's good to train for something and then put it to use, right?
1: Yeah, especially when it saves the life, Hamiora.
0: But it's far better if we don't have to use it, right? If people don't get in those situations, then that's a win for us. If we stay dry and don't have to go and do these things, then that's the ideal outcome, right?
1: And that was Hamiora Tait, who's the team leader of Fire and Emergency Specialist Water Rescue Team in Kaikoura. I mean, you'd want him in a crisis, right? Doesn't seem to get panicked about much. Let's get to some of your feedback now on the issue of alcohol and what low-risk drinking looks like. Sandy says a glass of wine every now and then is relaxing and good for mental health. That is overlooked. Another listener, though, says, what about the harm from fetal alcohol syndrome? This is a horrendous lifelong impairment from alcohol use during pregnancy. And a couple of you are all for putting a warning label on alcohol.

0: alcohol. This is in relation to cancer risk associated with alcohol. Why should alcohol not have health labels the same as tobacco? One listener says, and another says, I'll just put a label on the alcohol. But Terry's got in touch and says, putting warnings on alcohol beverages is a bit of a kill joy. 2101 on text. We'd love to hear your thoughts on anything on the program. 20 past five now, and you're listening to Checkpoints on RNZ National. Let's scooch over to the headlines. Call Karen Arnold DNA.
1: Thank you, Lisa. Police have reopened 50 child protection and adult sexual assault cases, saying the senior police officer who handled them failed to investigate a case of historic sexual abuse for 2 years. RNZ understands Detective Inspector Kevin Verry is currently away from work while being subject to an employment process. Kaikoura District remains under a state of emergency after the Kōwhai River breached its banks amid intense rainfall, with further downpours forecast overnight. About 130 flood evacuees are sheltering at Takahanga Marae, but kaimahi say it's now full. Wellington Rugby is meeting with referees tonight to discuss how to stop match officials being subjected to abuse. All Wellington Rugby has been cancelled this weekend after the Wellington Referees Association pulled out in protest and Wellington Rugby Union decided not to bring in replacements. Ukraine's president plans to use the NATO meeting in Turkey to urge Kyiv's allies to deliver the air defence systems it urgently needs. Russian missiles have rained down on the Ukrainian capital twice in less than a week, killing more than 50 civilians. The summit in Ankara will also be a chance for Volodymyr Zelensky to meet President Trump and ask for Russia's Vladimir Putin to be pressured into talks towards a dignified peace. And a court in eastern China has sentenced a former city official to death for taking the equivalent of about 490 million New Zealand dollars in bribes over 30 years. 69-year-old Yang Liu Lin served in various positions in Nanjing City from 1993 to 2023. He was investigated as part of President Xi Jinping's anti-corruption crackdown, which critics say has also been used to purge political rivals. Those are the headlines. A quick look at the short forecast from Met Service to midnight Wednesday. And heavy rain warnings remain in force for parts of Marlborough and northern Canterbury, including the Kaikoura Ranges, till 6 tomorrow morning. Also Tasman District about and west of Motueka. For Northland, Auckland, Waikato, Coromandel and Bay of Plenty, showers some heavy, possibly thundery with hail, clearing tomorrow. Gisborne and Hawke's Bay, isolated showers, some possibly heavy, rain in Hawke's Bay tomorrow. Waitomo to Manawatu, including the central high country, cloudy with rain developing from Taranaki southwards tomorrow. Horowhenua to Wellington and Wairarapa, occasional rain, maybe heavy. Nelson, Marlborough and Canterbury, heavy rain, especially for Marlborough. Buller to Fiordland, fine spells, strong to gale southeasterlies in exposed places. Otago and Southland, cloudy with drizzle at times, rain setting in tomorrow morning. And the Chatham Islands, fine spells today, rain tomorrow. It's 23 past five.
0: Thank you, Karen. Tuila Fuatai is here to update us on conditions on the roads. Tuila.
2: In Auckland, it's a slow run on the southern at the moment, over an hour to Manurewa from the city centre. Heading north, it's 38 minutes to Silverdale from the CBD, and to Kumil, it's 35 minutes. Down to Wellington, the travel time from the CBD to Porirua is 22 minutes, while to Upper Hutt, it's 45 minutes. And in Ototahi Christchurch, it's heavy on Lincoln Road from Whiteley Ave to Morehouse Ave. Any other traffic news, text us on 2101.
0: Thanks to Tuila Fuatai there with traffic. An outbreak of a highly contagious horse disease is spreading among thoroughbreds in the North Island, raising concerns about exports. Strangles is a serious bacterial infection for horses, ponies and donkeys that causes a fever and painful abscesses in the throat. The disease has been confirmed on a dozen stud farms. All but one are in Waikato and the horses have been isolated to prevent it spreading further. New Zealand Thoroughbred Racing General Manager of Welfare, Sam Fursden joins me now. Hi, Sam.
3: Hi there.
0: This is not great news, is it? How bad is it for the horses?
3: Yeah, well, it's not a nice disease at all. I mean, they really do suffer when they get it. I mean, it's considered probably one of our most contagious diseases amongst horses, donkeys and ponies. And obviously for the racing industry, you know, our main, well, intention really is to keep the horses safe and keep racing going. So we're doing everything we can to try and limit the spread really at this point.
0: What happens with the horses who get it?
3: So obviously the name strangles kind of gives you some idea to what happens, but really, you know, they become very ill, they spike fevers, they get kind of profuse nasal discharges from their nose, they get large swellings under their jaw, and they're just generally quite depressed and lethargic in themselves. So yeah, it's really not very nice.
0: And can it be cured and they're fine afterwards?
3: Absolutely, yes. I mean, it's not often that this is fatal, so it definitely can be cured with antibiotics and things like that. So, yes, it just takes a little bit of time to work its way through them, and obviously, yes, they're not very well during it.
0: So given that you've got a dozen stud farms, basically, who are having to isolate horses, what's happening with racing?
3: Yeah, well, this is the thing. Like, as you know, we have a lot of horses that transport throughout different properties right across the country. And yes, we don't know where all those cases are. One of the key issues with this, the disease is that it is non-notifiable in New Zealand. It's endemic, so it's been in New Zealand for a long time. It kind of comes up and, you know, down throughout the year with different cases. And so we don't necessarily know where those cases are because they're not required to notify or inform anybody. So between the horse studs and the racing stables, we do have horses that kind of come and go between those properties, whether they're taking a little holiday or they're coming in and out for education. So we're just really trying to manage the health of those horses, trying to restrict movement, and really just to bring awareness and education to our participants so that they know what they're looking out for and how best to manage those populations.
0: So at race meets, if they're still going ahead, what kind of surveillance are you using?
3: Yeah, so we just released new protocols yesterday. They've gone out to all our participants, to racing clubs, etc. And so what that looks like is now for a horse to be able to race or attend a trial or a racing event, they must take temperatures for 5 straight days, including the morning of the event. And those need to show that there are no spikes in temperature. So a fever is considered over 38.5 degrees C. Also for horses that are within the Waikato region, which is the core of the infections, we're requesting that those horses undertake a blood test within 48 hours of the event. And that shows no concern and like an inflammatory response in their blood. And so we're working with the vets as well to support that. And so they'll basically have to complete a health declaration that shows there's been no temperatures and that they passed their blood test if they're within that region. And so then they'll be able to race.
0: So when you said it's non-notifiable in New Zealand, what is the situation outside of New Zealand? Because I know racehorses get moved around, right? What happens with exports?
3: Yeah, well, these are all things we're considering as well, the sale of horses, the exportation. So as far as I know, those organisations are working with the New Zealand Veterinary Association and the equine section of that to work out what that looks like as far as quarantine and things like that. It'll be interesting to see how that's impacted, and hopefully we can get it under control as fast as possible. But there are other countries, I think in Australia it is notifiable, so that's something for us to consider going forwards, or whether that's a change that we look to bring in.
0: So potentially, if it's notifiable in Australia, that raises some issues. Is that kind of the main market where you'd be sending horses?
3: Yeah, that is absolutely our main market. We transport a lot of horses between the two countries. So, definitely we wouldn't want to see that impacted. So we'll just be, to work out what happens there going forwards.
0: Thanks for your time, Sam. Sam Fursten there, who's the General Manager of Welfare with New Zealand Thoroughbred Racing, talking about an outbreak of this highly contagious horse disease. It's called strangles. Not pleasant by name or nature, it appears. It is 28 minutes after 5 now, and you're listening to Checkpoint on RNZ National. A key witness who saw someone running from the scene of Arthur Easton's murder in 1985 says he still believes the person he saw was Māori. The The ethnicity of the suspect is important, as Alan Hall, the man wrongly convicted of the murder, is Pākehā and went on to serve 17 years in prison. Two former senior police officers have gone on trial at the High Court in Auckland, charged with willfully attempting to obstruct, prevent, pervert or defeat the course of justice. They both have name suppression and have pleaded not guilty. Matthew Tunison has been in court and he joins us live in the studio. Matthew, tell us about this witness and why the Crown says his evidence is so important.
4: So the Crown says it's incredibly important because Ronald Turner's evidence was never presented to the jury at Alan Hall's trial some 40 years ago. We heard from two former judges yesterday who gave testimony that it could have been a vital cog in the defence's case because Mr. Turner's description of the man he saw did not match that of Alan Hall. Mr. Turner says he was driving through Papakura on the night of the 13th of October 1985 when he saw a man acting suspiciously and running across the road not far from where Arthur Easton was killed. Mr. Turner's repeatedly said that the man he saw was Māori and up to 6 feet tall. Alan Hall is Pākehā and 5'7". The Crown claims that the former police officers on trial deliberately omitted this information in order to assist with their case against Mr. Hall. So something that they've both denied.
0: Yeah, so how did the police officers' lawyers respond to the evidence from this witness?
4: Oh, it was not straightforward in court today, Lisa. Some very intense cross-examination by the defendant's lawyers. There were questions about why, in Ronald Turner's initial 111 call, he described the man he'd seen running across the road as being 5'6" or 5'7", not up to 6 foot, as he would say the following day. It was put to him by the lawyer, one of the KCs, defence lawyers, that it could have been because of a radio report that he may have heard describing the police looking for a man who was 6 foot and Māori. But Ronald Turner doubled down, said, no, the man I saw was Māori. He's between 5'7" and 6 foot.
0: And Mr. Turner's ex-wife also gave evidence today. What did she have to say?
4: Linda Burrows appeared in court via video links today. She was in the car with Ronald Turner that night, and she initially supported her former husband's version of what happened and said she never actually saw the suspicious man herself. But she subsequently, in the intervening years, said that it was in fact her and not her former husband, Ronald Turner, who saw the man running across the road. She was asked to explain why she changed her story. And she responded by telling the court what she'd said to her former husband shortly after the murder, that, and this is a quote, at the end of the day, it's exactly what happened, so it doesn't matter. So sort of implying that it wasn't relevant who presented the evidence because it was correct evidence. But that's where we stand at the moment. The trial's going to run until possibly to the end of the next week.
0: Thank you, Matthew. Matthew Tunison has been in court there. This is the case of two former senior police officers. They're on trial at the High Court over the handling of the Arthur Easton murder investigation in 1985. It is 27 minutes away from six now. Kia mo tonu mai. Stay with us. 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Let's go to sport now. An All Black star, Wallace Setiti, has revealed his mum wanted him to quit rugby after suffering a severe concussion last month. Footage showed Setiti visibly shaking on the field in a confronting scene for fans, teammates and especially his whānau. Joining me now is sports reporter Jonty Dine. Okay, this was a horror head knock. And you wonder, is this a case of mum knowing best, John?
5: Well, you have to wonder, don't you? But yeah, exactly. A deeply distressing scene, Lisa. Teammates said it was the scariest moment they've had playing rugby. And as you mentioned, you can only imagine how awful it was for his family. Setiti saying today that his mum tried to talk him out of returning to rugby because she just couldn't handle watching another game. Pretty understandable, particularly after seeing Setiti convulsing on the field. It is quite amazing to see him back in action so soon. Satiti made his comeback off the bench for the All Blacks in the weekend's 34-32 win over the French. And while he was itching to get back out there, Satiti admits there was a slight element of fear in the back of his mind.
6: Obviously, playing for a country is always a proud moment, and especially coming off that injury as well, I was pretty happy to get through that game also. I'm a nervous player, and I always get nervous before every game, but definitely before that one, a bit more this, last weekend. So I know my mum will be happy to see me get through that game, and it was definitely a good feeling out there.
5: You mentioned your mum. Did she try to stop you playing rugby again? Or?
6: Yeah, 100%. She didn't want to watch another rugby game in a long time, so... just happy to get through that game. I know my mum will be relieved, that's for sure. I have watched it back a few times. Obviously scary times and it was a scary moment. But I think a part of moving on is being able to see what happened in the past and leave it back there.
5: Yeah, so Satiti confronting the incident in order to move past it. It is the sort of injury that can end careers. So it is great that he's been able to play on despite what his mum might have wanted.
0: And have the All Blacks rotated on rotation?
5: Yeah, well, we spoke yesterday about dreaded rotation policy, Lisa. Of course, with the Italians up in Wellington, it would be a good chance for the All Blacks to switch up the side. That's exactly what assistant Neil Barnes hinted at yesterday. But today, speaking to Jason Ryan, whether he was messing with us or not, Lisa, he was quite cryptic when asked about what this week's side may look like.
7: Looking forward to rolling out a few changes this week, potentially get a few boys out there that haven't had a run so far.
8: Yeah, potentially. I think that, you know, we've got good trust in our whole squad. Yeah. So look, you know, we'll pick the best team.
5: Sort of hinted before that you're going to put the best team out there this weekend. Does that mean you're not looking to rotate?
8: We'll always pick our best team out.
5: Yeah, so whether that means the best...
0: It was the sort of boy side two-step there.
5: Whether he means the best possible 23 or the side best suited for this weekend, it's anyone's guess. But whoever does take the field against Italy, the expectation to win and win well will remain the same.
0: You'll stay on it. Thank you, Jonty. That is our sports reporter, Jonty Dine, there. It is 24 minutes away from 6 now. Kia mo tonu mai. Do stay with us. You're listening to Checkpoint on RNZ National. It is time for the business news now. Ko taku hoa e nai nei ko Nona Pelcie, who's waltzed into the studio. Nona, retailers who export to Europe will need to charge customers $6 more.
9: Yeah, and that's per item,
0: per
9: not
0: item?
9: Just per package.
0: Why? Is this some kind of, you know...
9: It's called the Temu tax, that's what some
0: people
9: like call it.
0: It's like the Kiwi tax, though.
9: It is, yes. Well, it's a 3 euro tax. Mm-hmm. It's a flat tax, and it goes on every single item that is imported into
0: But we're
9: Europe.
0: Not Temu.
9: Doesn't matter.
0: Okay.
9: So... turns out about 90% of our retailers rely on the domestic market and also compete against Temu and others, right, who are basically wholesalers selling wholesale to customers, right? So now retailers are having a hard time competing, and that's not just here in New Zealand. It's everywhere around the world. And so 5% of New Zealand retailers export, and for them... what to do, right? So there's this company called Starship It. Yeah, they do a lot of a couple hundred retailers in New Zealand use their business to sell their products into other markets. But hundreds of New Zealanders, some 5% of retailers, will export, and many of them will export to Europe. So she's saying what they need to do is make sure they disclose to their customers there what they're going to have to pay for. So in other words...
0: the tech-ons.
9: Yeah, put the freight on there, put the tax on there. Otherwise, customers, you know, they'll lose faith in you, and trust is everything when it comes to customer relationships. So that's the warning and advice.
0: I may have, may not have shopped online recently, Nona. And with the overseas things, you get a little pop-up that says... excludes, you know, landed taxes and all that palaver. You get those at the checkout. So lots of people do put warnings on. But on the upside, our dollar's pretty weak, so we must still be pretty cheap option for people in Europe who are shopping.
9: Yes, possibly. But I guess, you know, it still makes it less competitive, right? But
0: true.
9: But for New Zealanders, Retail New Zealand says, what a great thing. We want maybe this too here in New Zealand, and are working on with other, you know, looking at around the world to see how other countries are managing these, you know, these situation for retailers. I mean, nobody wants to lose their retail sector, and that's what's at risk.
0: Westpac New Zealand's got plans to help more women into business. How?
9: Well, they launched a startup fund of $100 million, and they've allocated $58 million so far. 60% of that has been to women. They've also partnered...
0: For loans, do you mean?
9: Yeah.
0: Yeah.
9: They're also partnering with an organization... Now, this was a little bit... how do you pronounce that again? Well, anyways, it's called Reamped. Reamped, R-E:AMPD. So
0: Reamped.
9: Reamped, yeah. And they're there to mentor women and to help them. And that's a free service for about 12 months. So there you go.
0: Hey, so if they're ring fencing some of this pot of money, 60%, did you say?
9: Well, no, that's so far what they've allocated. They've spent, so far, yeah. 58. But see, only
0: that's
9: 30.
0: Fantastic. But do the women get cheaper interest rates?
9: Well, I don't know. They get money at least, because it's very hard for women to raise money. And about 30% of small businesses are led by women, but even though 50% of women are making up the population.
0: Yep, so. Understand.
9: Well, I guess better hurry through the markets, but I can tell you very quickly that there was very little change. I mean, the NZX ended where it ended yesterday at 13,763. The ASX is down about 0.5%, so New Zealand is doing all right. Kiwi dollar, again, steady at 56.9 US cents, 82 Australian, 42.5 pence, and 49.8 euro cents. And Brent crude, up 0.5%. I'm not sure it's because the war might be on again. I'm not quite, I don't know. I've been keeping up at $72.51 US dollars a barrel. And gold was down about 1% to 4,125.
0: Thanks for dropping by, Nona. Nona Pouncier there with your business news. It is 19 away from 6 now, and you're listening to Checkpoint on RNZ National. 2101 on text. If you'd like to flick through any of your reckons on things you've heard on the program today, we'd love to hear from you. Let's get to the news headlines. Call Karen Arnott there, Nay.
1: Thank you, Lisa. Met Service says Kaikoura Township has received more than a month's worth of rain in just one day, about 100 millimetres, with about 230 mils in the ranges. Further north in Picton, Met Service says 160 millimetres of rain has been recorded, which is nearing the town's monthly average. Kaikoura Emergency Services, including a specialist water rescue team, spent more than 3 hours freeing a driver trapped in his car in rising floodwaters near Lyford. The vehicle had been swept off the road and was hooked on a tree with water halfway up the door. Hamiora Tate, team leader of Fire and Emergencies Specialist Water Rescue Team in Kaikoura, told Checkpoint rescues like this serve as a reminder not to drive into floodwaters under any circumstances. Australia's Prime Minister says China failed to follow standard procedure and give 48 hours notice of yesterday's ballistic missile test in the South Pacific. The submarine launch, using a dummy warhead, took place shortly after Australia and Fiji signed a new defence pact. Meanwhile, Foreign Minister Winston Peters says he's deeply concerned by the test firing. And in the World Cup, Belgium has beaten the United States by 4-1. Their encounter became controversial after world football's governing body, FIFA, suspended a one-match ban on the American star, Folarin Balogun, following a personal intervention by President Donald Trump. But Balogun was largely isolated on the pitch as Belgium dominated the game to advance to the quarterfinals. Those are the headlines. Now a quick look at the short forecast from Met Service. For Northland, Auckland, Waikato, Coromandel and Bay of Plenty, showers, some heavy, possibly thundery with hail. Gisborne and Hawke's Bay, isolated showers, some may be heavy. Waitomo, Manawatu, including the central high country, partly cloudy, rain developing from Taranaki southwards tomorrow. Horowhenua to Wellington and Wairarapa, occasional rain, possibly heavy, becoming more persistent. Nelson, Marlborough and Canterbury, periods of heavy rain, especially for Marlborough, and a heavy rain warning remains in force till 6 tomorrow morning for parts of Marlborough and northern Canterbury, including the Kaikoura Ranges, also Tasman District, about and west of Motueka. Bullets of Fiordland, fine spells, strong to gale southeasterlies. Otago and Southland, cloudy with drizzle at times, rain setting in the morning. And the Chatham Islands, fine spells today, rain tomorrow. It's 17 to 6.
0: Thank you, Karen. Time to check back in on traffic around the Motu with Tuila Fuatai.
2: In Auckland, it's over an hour to Manurewa from the city centre at the moment. Heading north, it's 39 minutes to Silverdale, and to Kūmel, it's 35 minutes. To Wellington, where the travel time from the CBD to Porirua is about 20 minutes. Getting to Upper Hutt, it's about 40 minutes on the road. And in Christchurch, State Highway 76 is heavy through Sydenham. Any other traffic news, text us on 2101.
0: Thank you, Tuila. Tuila Fuatai there with traffic. Let's head to Australia now. Just a warning, this is quite a confronting case we're going to be speaking about. Police are investigating the death of a four-year-old boy in circumstances that really can only be described as disturbing. Our correspondent Nick Grimm joins us with more. Nick, what can you tell us about this?
10: Yeah, g'day, Lisa. Yeah, not an easy one to tell. There's no comfortable way around it. So, yeah, good to just warn the listeners. Police sources have confirmed over here that cannibalism will form part of an investigation into the death of a four-year-old boy on the New South Wales Central Coast here. Now, the details are still pretty basic at the moment. What we know is that around 4:40 p.m. on Saturday, the boy's mother walked into the Wyong Police Station on the New South Wales Central Coast, which then triggered a welfare check to be conducted by the authorities. Officers searched a unit in that area where they found the body of the four-year-old child, and that led to the 32-year-old woman being charged with domestic violence murder. She was later refused bail, and court documents revealed that prior to the charges being laid, police had earlier obtained an urgent court order to forensically examine the woman's mouth as well as obtain samples from under her fingernails. Lisa, as anyone would appreciate, this matter has caused a great deal of distress for the local community at Wyong, where a vigil has been held to honour the little boy. People brought flowers and stuffed animals and other toys to the gathering, which was held at the Wyong swimming pool, which is a popular gathering point for families in that area. Hayley Elizabeth Dickinson organised the event. Let's hear how she describes the way this case has hit her community.
11: As a mother, and as speaking for every other member in the community, I know for a fact that this has absolutely shattered a lot of people. Obviously, there's only so much that I can say, but being a mother myself, it's absolutely heartbreaking. And this is why we chose to do it at this spot. If you're a member of this community, you know that Wyong Pools, you come together as a family, you come together as teenagers to run amok. Unfortunately, this is the spot where this beautiful boy didn't get to do that. So we just thought we'd do it in a community place that's known to this area. Just sort of bring love and grieve the little boy together.
10: Yeah, that's Wyong mum and vigil organiser Hayley Elizabeth Dickinson speaking there, Lisa. The ramifications of this case are obviously being felt right across the community more widely, and many are asking how it was able to happen or whether more could have been done to protect this child. It's been confirmed that the Child Welfare Authority, the New South Wales Department of Communities and Justice, had received and responded to a number of reports relating to the family, the last one of which was 18 months ago. So questions are being asked about staffing levels too at the department and whether there were too few frontline workers tasked with child welfare. The state government has now announced an independent review to be conducted into the boy's death, and it will be led by a former president of the New South Wales Children's Court. And Lisa, police are also asking anyone with more information about the little boy and his mother to contact them as they go about conducting their investigation.
0: Nick, let's take a change in direction. So the police have also been involved in another incident. This is in Melbourne. There's been some major traffic disruption after a standoff between the police and a vandal. Tell us more.
10: Yeah, this is somebody who painted a bit of graffiti on one of the major bridges there in Melbourne. Now, that actually led to a standoff between police and the masked vandal, which stretched into many hours. The individual involved actually had scaled the 140-metre Balti Bridge in Melbourne, quite a famous landmark, and then abseiled down a concrete tower. That was at around 2:30 in the morning. And then went ahead and spray-painted a well-known and somewhat infamous graffiti character on the bridge. That symbol, which is known as Pam the Bird, was painted along with some offensive words. Now, the vandal himself spent most of the morning up on the bridge and was refusing to come down unless his demands were met. Now, we might hear a little bit more on those demands in a moment, but eventually he did come down just before midday over here and is now in police custody. The gentleman concerned is a 22-year-old bloke called Jack Gibson Burrell. He's credited as being the creator of the Pam the Bird image. Now, all of this caused a great deal of disruption for commuters because police had to shut down the southbound lanes on a major commuter route. That disrupted thousands of vehicles during the morning peak hour. And Mr. Gibson Burrell was also posting content onto social media today showing his perspective on the operation that his actions had triggered. In fact, the good folk of Melbourne are quite familiar with Pam the Bird because it's been appearing all across the city over in recent years. It's been painted on trains, the roofs of buildings, freeway signs, as well as the heritage-listed facade of Melbourne's beloved Flinders Street station, something that got quite a lot of people upset. Even so, it's generated considerable debate over here, members of the public voicing different views, with some supporting what they regard as street art and others angry at the vandalism to property and the cost of today's police response. Let's have a listen to some of the discussion this has triggered on Melbourne Radio today. But first, let's hear that demand from the person at the centre of this fiore.
12: I want a peanut butter and jam sandwich and a glass of milk, or I'm not coming down.
13: It's one thing to make a political stance, but when you're actually costing taxpayers money to, you know, ensure that we can get you down safely from the Balti, but just the time and, you know, resources, I think it's a complete joke.
14: You know, people in their ivory tower love going over to museums and galleries, and I like doing that stuff too, but this is the gallery of the street. This is the gallery of the battler. This is the art of lower socioeconomic Australia.
15: Look, I understand why people are upset. Oh, wow, I'm going to be late to work by 5 minutes. But the statement that he's making is so funny and so creative. And, you know, the sacrifice that he's making is also kind of sad and beautiful. Like, he's eventually going to be caught and he's going to be thrown in jail for making art.
10: Yeah, well, that's now a matter for a court, I suppose, now that he's been arrested. We're just hearing there from Dr. Adrian Doyle. He's the director of the Blender Art Studios and Melbourne Street Art Tours. So there you go. Lisa, what do you reckon? Public mischief or public art? Or is it all just in the eye of the beholder?
0: I reckon, Nick, let's get Men at Work on the phone right now because basically we need a rewrite of Down Under. Nobody's smiling and giving me a Vegemite sandwich anymore. It's peanut butter and, did he say jam or jelly? Was it jam?
10: Peanut butter and jam sandwich, yes. Don't mind one of those myself now and then. But yeah, it's not exactly up there with Vegemite, of course.
0: So, I don't know. Maybe the Vegemite sandwich has been usurped as the cultural icon now because of this.
10: Well, you know, this is what they say about great art, is it challenges our fundamental understanding of the world around us and the things that we assume are the constants in the world. So, yeah.
0: There you go, a challenge to the Aussie snack
10: choice. Challenging our perception of Vegemite sandwiches.
0: Good to talk to you, Nick. Thank you. That is our Australia correspondent, Nick Grimm, there. Which would you prefer, a Vegemite sandwich or peanut butter and jelly or jam? 2101 on text and let us know why. It is 8 minutes away from six now. Kia motunu mai. 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Now, a remarkable story of resilience in the aftermath of the earthquakes in Venezuela. A 12-year-old girl called Fabiana has described how she was trapped alone beneath the rubble of her apartment building, waiting 32 hours for help to arrive. Her eventual escape without serious injuries has offered a ray of hope to a country devastated by the twin quakes, which killed at least 3,500 people. The BBC's Yogita Lamai went to meet her.
16: This is a video of 12-year-old Fabiana smiling as she peers through a hole. It's been shared across Venezuela as a symbol of hope. And after 32 hours under the rubble, this is the moment when she was rescued, walking out into the arms of her mother, Karina.
17: Estando acostada ahí, I was moving things around me so I could extricate one of my legs from under the rubble. That's when I found some ketchup and grated cheese. It helped me stay conscious and survive, Fabiana told us. She showed us a video she recorded while trapped under the rubble. I'm alone, please help me, she says. She'd hoped to send it to someone, but communications were down.
18: I've seen a video of you when they first established contact with you and you're smiling. How did you manage to keep smiling through that?
17: That smile, which has gone all over the world, it was because after so many hours of being shut in, I heard voices and realized I was going to survive, said Fabiana. Stories like hers are giving people hope amid despair.
0: And that report was from the BBC's Yogita Lamai. We're joined by Wallace Chapman now, who's going to have a chat to us about what's on the panel. But before we get to that very important stuff, Wallace, just having a conversation with our Australia correspondent. You'll be familiar with Men at Work and the Vegemite sandwich.
19: Love the song.
0: Yeah.
19: Love
0: it. Well, we're wondering, after this sort of protest action in Melbourne and the guy on the bridge who was doing the graffiti, he demanded a peanut butter and jam sandwich or jelly sandwich before he would come down. What's your preference?
19: Easily a crunchy peanut butter and jam sandwich and a glass of milk. It's a treat. And I was listening back to that. I'm thinking, I haven't had that for many years, like since I was 18. And tomorrow, I'm going to make myself one.
0: It has to be crunchy. You're of the view.
19: It's got to be crunchy. It's got to be, because you've got that texture going on. And I just loved it. I thought I was uniquely, so when I discovered that, when I was a teenager, discovered, you know?
0: Okay. So I've got a couple of pressing questions about this. Let's take a deep dive into the peanut butter jar. Does it have to be like a berry jam / jelly? Like, does it have to be raspberry or strawberry? Does it have to be red? Or would you have peanut butter with apricot jam?
19: I've tried that.
0: Oh yeah,
19: it doesn't work. It's got to be that. Okay. It's got to be that red jam, and it comes back to the texture. You need a little bit of you need a few globules in the jam,
0: and a bit of bite.
19: And it can't be that smooth peanut butter that some people have. You know, that ultra smooth stuff that like my wife and young son love, and I can't eat. It's got to be the crunchy. Oh. Listen to me. I'm hungry now.
0: There's a couple of suggestions here.
19: Yeah.
0: So let's push the boat out. What about peanut butter and Vegemite together? Two people have suggested that. No joke. Well, to me, it's a joke. But
19: That's not going to happen.
0: That's not going
19: in the household. No, that's not going to happen. Even Vegemite by itself. I've never been.
0: What about peanut butter and cheese? Someone in my household think that's a great sandwich.
19: It's okay. It's okay.
0: No.
19: It can happen, but it's what's it going to do to you? Nothing.
0: It's not going to give you joy like peanut butter and jam.
19: Is it an American thing, do you know, Lisa?
0: To me it's an American thing.
19: I think it is, right?
0: I don't know. Someone might be able to tell us. Yeah. There's a lot of smart people out there, smarter than us, 2101 on text. We're assuming, and it's American cultural icon, peanut butter and jelly. Let us know. What are you actually talking about this evening,
19: Can I just give an update for yesterday, Lisa? Because weirdly, we got a bit of feedback on this. So the squeaky shoe debacle. So here's the deal. What happens if you've got squeaky shoes in the corridor? Silicon spray, you can buy it. Spray the bottom of your shoes and do a soft sandpaper. And it works, apparently.
0: Am I going to go A over T, as my old grandmother would say?
19: You're not going to go A, A over T. And apparently this other one, and this is a bit freaky, this is a bit spooky, you take your inner sole out and put talcum powder between your inner sole and
0: this is voodoo.
19: No,
0: I'm sorry.
19: Apparently it works.
0: I'm going to conduct an experiment.
19: Apparently it works.
0: No, I'm thinking it's voodoo. I'm very interested in question of the day for personal reasons.
19: Okay.
0: What have you got?
19: Okay, so the weather update, we're going to sort of be all across that.
0: Of course
19: that,
0: you will.
19: Right?
0: All the stuff, the big stuff. Goes without saying.
19: The question of the day, and this is on the back of a study, Lisa, that manual driving helps with dementia. Do you still drive a manual and why? So my wife says, and this is her quote, you can feel the car. I don't know what that means.
0: Well, you can't drive, so of course you don't know what it means.
19: I'm waiting for the button pusher. But do you know what that means?
0: Well, you've got that pretty much.
19: Yeah.
0: Yes, well, you're sort of more in control of decisions. Just for the record, I do drive a manual car. It's a Fiat 500.
19: Ooh.
0: Shout out to Calvin our resident Kagi at RNZ, he advised me that this particular model, outside of certain year, really needed to be a manual to get the best gearbox, and I could be inviting trouble if I went for an automatic in that year range that was in my budget. So I took Calvin's advice, and I still drive a manual. It's got six gears. Kind
19: to
0: of
19: this
0: love
19: day,
0: it.
19: Right now.
0: Yeah. Yes, yes. Yeah, it's the jumping jelly bean. Yeah, no, I love a manual car.
19: Do you find that you have a relationship, quote unquote, with your car?
0: I love my car. I love my car. I don't like other people's cars, but my car's kind of cute and perfectly
19: formed.
0: Can
19: you hill start?
0: Of course I can hill start.
19: Oh, I'm just asking questions.
0: I mean, there'd be plenty of people out there who couldn't hill start. Before we go, some more feedback on the peanut butter sandwich, which we've really got into it here. Peanut butter and honey on well-toasted extra thin bagels.
19: Yes.
0: Peanut butter and crispy bacon is the best. Someone else says original US peanut butter and jelly is grape jelly. Whoa. Ooh. Peanut butter and jam rocks. That is how I met my wife while working in Antarctica. Dan, you need to call Wallace 2101. I'm going to pass you over to Wallace. That's a love story
19: we need to hear.
0: I'm assuming you're still married, you know, if it's entrenched in peanut butter and jammy sandwiches.
1: RNZ News at 6 o'clock. Kia ora, good afternoon. I'm Karen McCarthy. Police say they are reopening more than 50 child protection and adult sexual assault cases because the senior police officer who handled them failed to investigate an allegation of historic sexual abuse. RNZ understands the officer is Detective Inspector Kevin Verry, and he's currently away from work while being subject to an employment process. Police Assistant Commissioner District Support Tusha Penny says concerns were raised in May about a case sitting unopened without investigation for 2 years. Ms Penny says that's unacceptable.
20: One file was enough for us to be proactive and have an incredibly comprehensive look across the board so we know what we are dealing with.
1: Tusha Penny says police will be transparent and apologise to any victims they might have let down. About 130 people are sheltering at a Kaikoura marae after evacuating their homes because of flooding. The district council declared a state of emergency after the Kōwhai River breached its banks, triggering evacuations in low-lying parts of the northern Canterbury town. Takahanga marae Kaihotu Chevy Allen says the marae has a strong history of helping people in need.
21: This isn't anything new for us. We catered over 500 people during the earthquake, so we had over 1,000 people run through here during that time as well. We slept a lot of people here too, so we're always ready and prepared.
1: The council says Takahanga marae is full. An international law academic says China's missile test was legal, but still a sign of an increasingly contested Pacific. China gave the New Zealand government just hours of advance warning before it launched a long-range ballistic missile with a dummy warhead into the South Pacific. The Prime Minister has said it's incredibly concerning and inconsistent with Pacific values. Waikato University Professor Alexander Gillespie says Pacific countries will be looking for security.
22: It's important not just to be concerned about it, but try to find legal methods that you could increase the security of the Pacific, such as with a protocol akin to what we've done with Antarctica, whereby you would have no testing of these types of weapons, and that would help increase the security of all countries.
1: Alexander Gillespie says the government's response was good and balanced. An outbreak of a serious horse disease in the North Island has delayed racing trials and raised concerns about thoroughbred breeding and exports. Strangles is a highly contagious bacterial infection that causes fever and breathing issues. It's been confirmed on 11 thoroughbred properties in Waikato and one in Auckland. The Veterinary Association's spokesperson, Dr. Holly Blue, says everyone in the affected areas is trying to contain the disease. Dr. Blue says if this outbreak spreads across the thoroughbred sector, it could harm New Zealand's reputation. Wairoa Mayor Craig Little is frustrated his council can't stop a proliferation of vape stores in the North Island town. The mayor wants the government to allow councils to put a cap on the number of stores in their boundaries where vapes are sold. Mr. Little says 8 retailers sell vapes in Wairoa, which has a population of about 5,000 people. He wants councils to be allowed to restrict the number of dairies in particular, which don't require Ministry of Health approval to sell vape products. He's concerned vaping has become too normalised and accessible for young people in particular, and about the health impacts on their community. More than 1 million Qantas customers are being contacted about a multi-million dollar payout. The ABC's Christy Sexton-McGrath reports.
3: Qantas customers are being urged to check their inboxes, with emails and text messages now being sent about a $105 million class action settlement over COVID-19 flight credits. Law firms Echo Law and Piper Alderman say the messages are legitimate and are warning customers not to mistake them for scams. Eligible customers could receive at least $50, with some payouts expected to be worth hundreds of dollars depending on their circumstances. The settlement relates to customers who received flight credits instead of refunds for flights cancelled during the pandemic. Qantas has not admitted wrongdoing as part of the settlement.
1: Wellington Rugby is meeting with referees tonight to see how they can work together to stamp out abuse. Yesterday, the Wellington Referees Association made the decision to withdraw their services from all of this weekend's matches due to ongoing abuse. All rugby was then cancelled this weekend after the union decided not to draft in replacement referees. Wellington Rugby Chief Executive Tony Giles told Checkpoint they would have conversations about making sure clubs and officials understood that there was zero tolerance for abuse. That's the news.
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24: 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RNZ National Weather.
1: The short forecast from Met Service to midnight Wednesday, and heavy rain warnings remain in force for parts of Marlborough and northern Canterbury, including the Kaikoura Ranges, till 6 tomorrow morning. Also for Tasman District, about and west of Motueka. 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For Northland, Auckland, Waikato, Coromandel and Bay of Plenty, showers are some heavy and possibly thundery with hail, clearing tomorrow but persisting in Northland. Gisborne and Hawke's Bay, isolated showers, some possibly heavy, rain developing in Hawke's Bay later tomorrow. Waitomo to Manawatu, including the central high country, partly cloudy, rain develops from Taranaki southwards tomorrow. Horta Whenua to Wellington and Wairarapa, occasional rain may be heavy, becoming more persistent tomorrow. Nelson, Marlborough and Canterbury, periods of heavy rain, especially for Marlborough. Buller to Fiordland, fine spells, strong to gale southeasterlies in exposed places. Otago and Southland, mostly cloudy, drizzle at times, rain setting in tomorrow morning, easing later. And the Chatham Islands, fine spells today, rain developing tomorrow. It's 6:07.
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19: Tonight, is our region in danger of becoming a militarised zone? Yesterday, China test launched a long-range ballistic missile with a dummy warhead. And an opinion piece that got many tongues wagging, saying Winston Peters' roll call of candidates is basically a doom scroll through the darkest, most aggrieved corners of the internet. Totally unfair or otherwise, we talked to the author. Also on the show, Nelson Mayor Nick Smith has launched a petition calling on Parliament to amend the Nelson Tent Spill. What is that? And our question of the day, and what a response we've had. It's on the back of a study that manual driving helps with dementia. Do you still drive a manual. Why? 2101. Here's a couple. Yes, I still drive my 98 manual station wagon. I do enjoy the gears, but also have it because my kids want to learn in a manual. Steve says, I'm 76. I still drive my 2001 Ute. No aircon, wind down windows, manual. It's a great workhorse. So there we go. All right, with me on the show, we have Anna Firefield, 20 years writing for the Washington Post and Financial Times, has a stub stack between giants. Anna, kia ora. It's very nice to have you on.
2: Kia ora, Wallace. It's great to be back.
19: And Phil O'Reilly, Global Business Leader, MD of Iron Duke Partners. Phil, how are you going?
5: Great, mate. Fantastic. Cold night in Auckland. It's colder here than Wellington, I think.
19: Wellington's
5: the winterless south tonight, I hope.
19: Now, as you've heard, a state of emergency has been declared for Kaikoura District after the Kawhai River breached its banks. So Civil Defence has told people in parts of Kaikoura to evacuate and go to higher ground, and we'll talk about that a bit later. But let's go to another place where there's been a lot of flooding. Let's go to Blenheim now. It's not just Kaikoura. Melissa, how are you this evening?
7: I'm good, thanks. And you, Wallace?
19: Now, I understand that your house is not far from the river.
7: No, so we're right across from Taylor River.
19: And how has the river been looking through the afternoon? Explain to our listeners what's been happening.
7: Oh, my word. So I've been keeping an eye on it the whole day today.
19: Yeah.
7: I've been a bit anxious and worried about it because it has risen quite significantly. The floodplains is doing its job and the stop banks are doing its job by keeping the water in. But, yeah, it has risen quite a bit, so we are a little bit worried.
19: Yeah. So have you heard any word from the council or civil defence around whether or not you need to do anything into the evening?
7: No, not yet. So we have been keeping up to date with council and emergency management just to make sure that we are doing everything. But they did say in their last update that it seems to be easing, the rain and the weather seems to be easing, but there's still quite a lot of water coming down from the river upstream. So that's still, we have to take that into consideration.
19: Yeah, yeah. Have you ever seen it like, have you ever seen the river like this before in your time in Blenheim?
7: No, not really. We've been in Blenheim since about 2022, and this is the first time it's been this bad.
19: Yeah. Well, stay safe, and look, keep in touch with us if anything changes. Melissa in Blenheim there on the latest. That's quite something here. And there's live closures. There's a live blog, rather, on the RNZ site. Phil?
5: Yeah, I was interested by this idea that the councils and the authorities are much quicker off the mark now following that those flooding events in Auckland. And there's a real balance, isn't there, when you say it's a state of emergency, you should evacuate. Then you get people saying, well, there's no problem here, why should I evacuate? But if they don't say that, then they get criticised for not going far enough, fast enough.
19: Yeah.
5: So it's a really interesting part of our debate right now, and I'll be interested to see what the folk of Kaikoura and Blenheim
19: well,
5: tell us.
19: Well, that's
5: too.
19: What happened to our guest Anna in Waitaki yesterday. He said, look, there were no warnings, and here we had, I've got kids, and we didn't know when to evacuate.
5: Yeah.
19: But the thing is, these weather events now, it seems to be they go hard and fast, and sometimes they go very quickly.
5: Yeah, that's right. It's difficult.
8: Yeah, I mean, we just had some warnings a few weeks ago here in Wellington. You know, we've been hit by a bunch of really huge floods and severe weather events. And all along the south coast of Wellington, people were told to evacuate, and then it turned out to be nothing, and they were all relatively little. And they were annoyed about having to evacuate. So in many ways, I do feel for the authorities that they're kind of damned if they do and damned if they don't in a way. And I guess all they can do is give the best information and recommendations that they can.
19: Yeah,
5: right.
19: All right, it is a 12 past 6. The panel, we have Anna Firefield and Phil O'Reilly this evening. Nice to have your company. The Prime Minister says it's unacceptable China has tested a nuclear-capable weapons in the Pacific. The long-range missile with a dummy warhead was fired into the South Pacific nuclear-free zone. Christopher Luxon said earlier today that New Zealand does not want to see increasing militarisation in the region.
9: Very unwelcome, very concerning. We were informed. We weren't consulted. We were told literally a couple of hours before it actually took place by the Chinese. And I just think it's the wrong course. You know, it militarises our region. It's inconsistent with Pacific values. And I think there's going to be quite a big pushback from the Pacific.
19: Now, China insists it acted legally, and a Chinese foreign ministry spokesperson said countries shouldn't, quote, read too much into it. I know, Anna, that you've been writing about this on your Substack, but with us we have Professor Robert Papman, expert in international relations at the University of Otago. Quite the story, this one has been picked up internationally. Kia ora, Robert, how are you?
11: Kia ora, Wallace, I'm fine, thank you.
19: Don't read too much into this. Do we buy that at all, Robert?
11: I think that most people in New Zealand would support what Mr. Peters and the Prime Minister said about expressing concern. But I think we have to look at this in the wider geopolitical context. And that is in no way condoning what China has done, because I think China has certainly raised the temperature. But the United States has frequently launched unarmed intercontinental ballistic missiles, or ICBMs, to use the jargon, from its base, Vandenberg Space Force Base in California. And these fly right across the Pacific region, and they usually land in the seas close to the Marshall Islands. So, you know, the most recent test of this nature was in March this year. And I think, in a sense, China, by launching this missile, has in effect sent a signal. I think Anna noted this in her Substack, to the United States, that it is in the process of military modernization, and the United States can expect competition and deterrence. So, in a sense, we've been relatively quiet, unlike leaders in the Pacific Island, about U.S. missile tests in the region, but we've certainly reacted fiercely and appropriately, I would say, to the Chinese one.
19: Okay, let's go on the panel on this. Anna?
8: Yeah, I think Robert makes a really, really good point that the US has been doing this and thinks that

0: choose it over the US and this kind of great power rivalry that's playing out. But this could really backfire on China if it's trying to win friends in the region and launching, you know, missiles into the waters at the same time. So right. I'll be watching this space.
1: Stay there, Robert. Phil?
2: Yeah, I think that's right, and I agree with that. And I'd make the point also that those US missile launches, they won't be, they will have, I don't know this, but I'll be guarantee it's going to be the case, they'll have told allies and others hours before, many times before, it'll all be well signalled, you know, there'll be no surprises here. And of course, it's firing into a part of the Pacific that is pretty empty, as opposed to this one, which is firing into much more contested ground. The other thing, and I think Anna's right about this, that this is part of an ongoing story, not just what's happening in the Spratlys or in the South China Sea, but also, I mean, I was doing some speeches to business over the last few months and saying I never thought I would say that a flight from Christchurch to Melbourne was delayed because of Chinese live firing exercises in the Tasman Sea, right, which is what happened. So this is part of an ongoing challenge from the Chinese. And I think, you know, if friends like us, we're friends with China, I think friends like us should have stern words and try and calm things down, which is what's being done.
1: You want to pick up on this, Robert?
3: Yes, I agree essentially what Phil has just said. I think it's important that we use our close economic relationship with China to convey our concerns. But one thing that frustrates me a lot is that the Pacific Island Forum leader, for example, Matthew Wade, has made the point that the regional leadership, both in the Pacific Island nations and I suspect in the ASEAN countries, they do not want their region to be the subject to sharp geopolitical competition. These countries do not want to be clones of either the United States or China. And in a sense, I think both superpowers actually are, you know, somewhat deluded that they can shape these regions exactly in their own image. The other point here to note is that, in a sense, Trump's foreign policy has emboldened China. And it's very interesting to me that Mr. Trump is constantly telling the rest of the world about the Chinese threat. But there again, he has a very cozy relationship with Mr. Putin. He's advocated a land for peace deal in Ukraine that rewards Russia's invasion of Ukraine, a point clearly noticed by China, which is one of the principal enablers of Putin's illegal invasion. In short, China has not been impressed by Mr. Trump, and they see him acting weakly in relation to Russia and conniving in an invasion. And the other thing is that Trump has normalized the erosion of international law with his threats against Canada and Denmark over Greenland. So in a sense, I think Trump's, you know, from Chinese point of view, they see Mr. Trump as pursuing an incoherent and weak foreign policy. And my fear is that, you know, Trump's policy towards Ukraine is emboldening China in our region, the Indo-Pacific. Oh, no.
1: What do you make of that, Anna?
0: I think that's exactly right. I mean, why would China bother sticking to the global rules when the US isn't and is like flouting them left, right and centre? So it can say today that it's adhered to the rules by informing Australia, New Zealand, Japan in advance, but the rules seem to be arbitrary and voluntary these days.
2: I think there is a difference, though, isn't there, between US naval presence in the Pacific and what we're seeing from China. I mean, the US naval presence has been there since the Second World War, and largely, in fact, almost totally from what I can see, it has been about guaranteeing freedom of navigation through the likes of the Straits of Singapore and the Straits of Malacca, as it was with, of course, the Strait of Hormuz. So I actually think the US naval presence has been relatively beneficial to New Zealand in terms of our trade routes and continues to be so. So, yep, you've got Trump in the White House who's changing things about a bit, but in fact, when I look out at the United States Navy, I say, well, thank you very much for making sure that we can actually trade into Southeast Asia because they are the global policemen.
1: Final point, Robert, global policemen.
3: I'd have to disagree with Phil there. I think Mr. Trump is acting in ways which are undermining the interests of countries like New Zealand and Australia. Let's be quite clear. The majority of countries in the world, middle powers and small countries like ours, we depend on a rules-based international order. And the fact that the United States, under Mr. Trump, has completely broken with previous administrations in Washington and undermined the rules-based international order the United States helped to set up immediately after the Second World War, is having big

0: problems for countries around the world, including our own. So, you know, I think in a sense, not only is Mr. Trump emboldening China, but he's also challenging the fundamental foundations of New Zealand's foreign policy by undermining the rule of law internationally.
1: Well, no doubt we will come back to this pretty big topic. Professor Papman, kia ora, thank you very much for your
0: thank
1: time
0: you.
1: On
0: kia
1: the
0: ora.
1: Panel. 20 past six. Now, someone says it is time to dust off my nuclear-free Pacific badge. Gosh, recall those? I can remember those.
2: Yeah,
1: goodness
2: I
1: me.
2: I remember coming in from the airport in Wellington. It used to be, you know, Wellington, a nuclear-free city. Remember that?
3: That's
2: there was,
3: right.
4: Yeah, I remember
2: painted
4: that.
2: In the sort of the almost like 70s sort of stuff. You know, it's very... Yeah. It was expecting to see a pot plant next to it or something. You know, it's like that. So a tie-dye. So, yes,
1: you
2: maybe
1: never
2: a bit
1: know.
2: Of that. Exactly.
1: Those cultural indices might come back. You never know. All right, you're on the panel with Phil O'Reilly and Anna Fairfield at 21 past 6.
5: Wallace Chapman, the panel on RNZ National.
1: Welcome to New Zealand First Manosphere. That is the title of a scathing opinion piece written by the Post's National Affairs editor, Andrea Vance, in response to the latest party's candidate announcement. Former MP, Mayor, Councillor and current media figure, Michael Laws. Now, it's an opinion piece that, it's fair to say, got the nation talking, including Michael's colleague Sean Plunkett here on the platform.
6: I can tell you what's up with the whole toxic New Zealand First Manosphere. It is all in your head, Andrea. It is all in your head. That's just a term you made up.
1: Now, meanwhile, political commentator Ben Thomas wrote that as a neutral commentator, he does not endorse the absolutely killer lines littering this column. So whatever you think about the column, it's certainly made people talking. And we have Andrea Vance, National Affairs Editor for The Post and Sunday Star Times on the show. Andrea, good to have you on.
7: Hi, Wallace. How you doing? Hi, Phil. Hi, Anna.
4: Hi, Andrea.
1: All right, so let's delve right into this. You heard Sean there. What do you make of his comments at the toxic manosphere? Andrea, it's all in your head.
7: Well, I think Sean's a little bit sore that I called him washed up. I used manosphere deliberately because it's a style of politics and the language that is frequently used by New Zealand First and New Zealand First supporters. It's like an online ecosystem of grievance, resentment, that anti-woke politics, and very much a hostility towards women, feminism, gender equality, and, you know, just overall social change. So I'm not saying that every New Zealand First voter or every, you know, person who aligns with them is part of that, but I'm just talking about particular rhetorical style that is very much part of the New Zealand First brand at the moment.
1: Okay, let's go on the panel on this, Andrea. I'll go to you, Phil, first, because you were in the dailies. You were a newspaper editor, so you'd know the value of a strong opinion piece, whether you agree with it or not.
2: And I know all of the actors. The only person I don't know of the article that you wrote was actually Tane Randall. I look forward to meeting him at some stage, so I know Michael pretty well. What struck me about the article, actually, was the vitriol of it. It was vitriolic, and... Very, very strong. I mean, that was extremely strong, Andrea. And I was interested in, you know, to some extent, you might argue Michael Laws deserves it. He can be pretty vitriolic back. Probably not the same thought about Tane Randall in quite that sense. I was interested why you took that view, that quite, vitriolic's the only word I could use for it, vitriolic kind of view. That's the first point. Second point, when you think about kind of online echo chambers, well, they're not just related to New Zealand First, of course. You can find a number around the place. Will you do similarly kind of hard-hitting articles and insights into some of the other lists out there? I mean, the Opportunities Party, the Greens, and a few others, even the Nats, I suspect. There'll be a few interesting characters on the lists there that in an election period the public might be interested to know about.
7: I think that you'll find, Phil, if you're a subscriber to The Post, that I am equal opportunities strong on all the parties. So I'm not sure I'm going to write about the lists, but I will be and continue to be as hard on all the political parties in equal measure. Just to pick up on your point about the, I wouldn't say it was vitriolic at all. The column was written in the same register that I was kind of analysing. And these people are people who understand political theatre. They understand ridicule, provocation, performance, and the way that you puncture that kind of politics, and to be honest, hypocrisy, is sometimes to expose the absurdity of it. And satire has always had a role in politics because it strips away the performance and it asks what's actually being offered here.
1: All right. Anna.
3: Yeah, I mean, as somebody who was the editor of the Dominion Post and worked in the same newsroom as Andrea, I can absolutely say she is equally sceptical about all the parties around the spectrum there. I mean, as a fellow writer, Andrea, I really appreciated some of your turns of phrase in here, especially a cast of embittered political zombies have shuffled back onto the scene. Just great, and especially in this age of lots of bland writing and too much ChatGPT out there, I really enjoyed reading something definitely written by a human. The thing that struck me reading your column here was that, yes, so many of these candidates that you talk about, including people like Elliot Ikile, some of Shane Jones's comments, Michael Laws as well, they thrive on being divisive, right? They're anti-trans, they're xenophobic, the populist lines, and that will appeal to some people. What I want to know is, like, where is the positive message out there? What are the parties out there talking about their vision for New Zealand and what we could be like, the social cohesion that we need to get through this moment?
7: Yeah, I mean, I 100% agree. I think the problem with this kind of grievance politics is it never offers solutions. It only really offers targets, and it tells people that the reason that their lives feel harder is because, like, someone else, whether it be migrants, women, minorities, you know, young people, activists, climate change activists, academics, have taken something away from them. It is a totally powerful political weapon, but it's really corrosive because it turns people into enemies, and as you say, it doesn't offer any hope, any positivity, and certainly not any solution.
1: All right. Phil?
2: Oh, well, I agree with everything that's said about that. I mean, I think it's important that we try and get at least some positivity back in politics. Interestingly, when you look at the two mainstream, the two bigger parties, Labour and the Nats, although they're now falling away a little bit in terms of their overall vote share, and I don't think they'll ever get back to the strengths of previously. You know, actually, in New Zealand, we do have the capacity to have some sensible conversations. We've just had one about infrastructure. I hope we're having one about KiwiSaver and national savings policy. So I think, you know, when you look at, yes, there's the vitriol and yes, there's the nastiness, and I suspect we're going to see a very, very nasty election campaign for a whole bunch of reasons. But actually, in New Zealand, I do see some sense in politics more than you see in some other places, for example, the UK or the US right now, I think, or even Germany right now, where the far right is really going hard at it right now.
1: Andrea?
7: I agree. I mean, I fully agree with Phil on, I mean, it's been really encouraging to see the debate around infrastructure and KiwiSaver. And actually at the Post, we've been fostering those conversations with a series of events. So, I mean, absolutely, take this kind of rhetorical nonsense out of it. And there are actually really good people in politics wanting to, you know, come together and achieve better things for New Zealand.
1: Of course, the other thing, Andrea, is the fact is that aside from anything else, New Zealand First they're doing pretty well.
7: They're kind of heading back. I think I made the point they're heading back to their sort of 1990s glory days. I sort of feel that they're kind of stuck at the moment. They've almost doubled their vote share since the election, but they're kind of not moving. I wonder if this is where they're going to be heading into the election, but who knows? Maybe with this cast of zombies, they will do even better.
1: All right, that's enough. Hey, pleasure to have you on, Andrea. Kia ora. Thank you for your time. That is Andrea Vance, the National Affairs Editor for The Post and the Sunday Star Times. What do you think about the article? Did you read it? I'd be interested to see what you think of it. 2101, or you can email the panel at rnz.co.nz. You are on the panel, Apple and Spotify. Listen and follow. We have Phil O'Reilly and Anna Fifield. Thank you so much for all your comments this evening. Just a quick word on this. So, Australian Prime Minister Anthony Albanese has apologised unequivocally after facing flak over his comments about pop star Kylie Minogue. So he was asked on a podcast to place Kylie Minogue, Nicole Kidman and Rhonda Birchmore in a shag marry date game. So the podcast host Ms Osborne said, "You'd marry Kylie and shag her and date her?" Mr Albanese said, "All of the above," adding, "She's terrific." It's created a furor, with many saying it was in poor taste. Round the panel on this, first takes, hot takes, Phil?
2: It's astounding, isn't it? Can you imagine Anthony Albanese, the lights are low, the music is romantic, Anthony's kind of coming towards you and you're Kylie Minogue. I mean, can you picture that? I'm just, once you've thought of that, you can't unthink that.
1: Yeah, Anna?
3: He should not have answered that question, right? He should have deflected, whatever he need to avoid that. But then when I read more about this and the other questions that this podcast host asked him, they were all in the similar vein there. So it made me just think, what were his press people doing, putting him up for this in the first place?
1: Well, that's the question, isn't it, really? A lot of feedback coming regarding, do you still drive a manual? Thanks for that. Catherine says, look, I've got a manual and an automatic. I prefer the manual way more. The person who said you can feel it, it's so right. Mine is an MX-5. It's the best ever. And sports cars, they need to be manual, says Catherine. It's RNZ National, the panel. It's 6:31.
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4: Police are reopening more than 50 child protection and adult sexual assault cases because the senior officer who handled them failed to investigate an allegation of historic sexual abuse for 2 years. Detective Inspector Kevin Verry is away from work while subject to an employment process. Rain-lashed Kaikoura is under a local state of emergency after the Kōwhai River breached its banks. About 130 people who have had to evacuate are sheltering at Takahanga Marae. An international law academic says Pacific countries will be looking for security after China's ballistic missile test yesterday. Waikato University Professor Alexander Gillespie says the submarine launch was legal, but still a sign of an increasingly contested Pacific. And Wellington Rugby is meeting referees tonight to see how they can stamp out abusive officials from both the touchline and the pitch. Those are the headlines. Our next news at 7.
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0: On this day in 1985, Phil Collins sits number one with Sussudio as the lead single from No Jacket Required. He was playing around with the drum machine and the lyric Sussudio was what came out of his mouth. That's what you call genius. Who else would think of that? No one, only Phil Collins. And it came to be one of the greatest songs ever written, from the corporate after-work drinks to the corporate after-party to the corporate conference dinner band. The song works in all settings. Doesn't not fit alright.
1: Yeah, it's because it's like na na na na na na na. It's like a non-word. It's just making stuff up, buddy. The Phil Collins, he was that quintessential guy when he was on stage. He looked like some bewildered office worker. You know, he's come out with this white shirt on and the kind of dodgy haircut, and he gets up and starts singing. I always loved his drumming, but I could never quite understand. I mean, I got that album like everybody else did.
0: You got it? No Jacket Required? You've got it, Phil?
1: Absolutely. Susu, whatever it's called, Dudio?
0: Susu Studio.
1: Yeah, good on you, mate.
0: And a Firefield, No Jacket Required.
2: Between the nuclear free badges and the Phil Collins, I suddenly feel like I'm back in the 80s.
1: Oh, yeah. Tell you what.
2: I'm not complaining. The 80s were great.
0: Hey, Anna, it's just the panel. It's just me. Don't you worry. Very good. You're on the panel, RNZ 674. Very, very shortly, I've been thinking one of my favourite parts of the show and yours as well. And a lot coming through about Andrea Vance's article, so thank you for that. Keep those coming. But let's go to Kaikoura now, where a state of emergency is underway after the Kawhai River breached its banks. Some extraordinary images. Civil Defence has told people in parts of Kaikoura to evacuate, go to higher ground. Maren Hobson has been visiting Kaikoura with his family. Maren, it's great to have you here at such short notice. Thank you.
3: Hey, g'day. How are you?
0: You've been out and about today, in fact, quite a bit. Tell us, what have you seen?
3: Yeah, it's a lot of heavy rain. The river was coming up this morning. We were supposed to be heading through to Christchurch, but we found out the roads were closed, so we booked in another night at the hotel, and then 5 minutes later found out we had to evacuate down the road to another hotel.
0: Mm. Is your accommodation close to the floodwaters, Maren?
3: We were. We were, the river kind of goes right behind the hotel, so the council called and said we had to get out. So we managed to find another hotel somewhere safer down the road.
0: Right. So whereabouts are you right now?
3: Down the other end of town where the beachfront is.
0: Right. And Maren, how's the weather? How's the weather settling in into the evening from what you know, from what you can see?
3: We went down there looking at the river about 5 o'clock and that rain had calmed down for a bit. Yeah. But earlier this afternoon when the rain was really hitting, the tide was in that river, was rising really quick.
0: Yeah. All right. Hey, nice to have you on. Thanks so much for being with us at short notice, Maren. There's Maren Hobson there visiting Kaikoura with his family. Go to rnz.co.nz. There's a live blog there, actually, and you can see all the latest here. A state of emergency has been declared for Kaikoura after the Kawhai River has breached its banks, and Civil Defence says people should evacuate immediately from parts of Kaikoura. Go to higher ground. Red rain warning in place for parts of Marlborough, Canterbury. So rnz.co.nz for all the latest on that. It is 6:37 time for I've Been Thinking. Anna Firefield, take it away.
2: Well, Wallace, I've just come back from a work trip to Brussels and Berlin. It was very, very hot, by the way.
0: Yeah.
2: And there were dogs everywhere. I was amazed. I don't have a dog, though I would rather like one. But on the subway, in the buses, in restaurants, I went to a lake in Berlin full of dogs. It was joyful. And it just made me think, you know, are we too strict here on dogs and not being able to take them with us various places? I mean, I think these dogs were very well behaved. Obviously, to have this kind of system, you have to have well-behaved owners and well-behaved dogs as well. But as someone who wants a dog but's not quite responsible enough to have one, I really encourage more dogs everywhere.
0: It's not the first time this has been raised on the panel. People are going overseas, Phil, and saying, actually, we've got a long way to go with being truly dog lovers. We think we are, but we're not quite.
1: Quite right. It's like our laws are out of the 60s. I remember my mum when I was a kid, you know, why can't we take the cat or the dog or whatever it was to the thing? Oh, they're dirty. It's that sort of, we're still having that kind of conversation, aren't we? I was at a restaurant in Wellington on Saturday night, and there were some young people there, some young women in this case, who were much more aggressive and loud and nasty than any dog I could imagine. They would they were total nightmares, these people. And so we should probably ban them. I reckon we should ban those people, get more dogs in, and hopefully the dogs will buy a beer, which would be nice too. But no, I think it's crazy what we've done. We should allow more dogs and pets into public spaces, because actually it'll make people better.
0: We might come back to that, Anna, actually on the panel. Good panel topic. Kia ora. Thank you for this. I've been thinking. Phil O'Reilly, I've been thinking.
1: Well, my Instagram feed and everything's been absolutely full this week, of course, of the American 250th, and it's been brilliant, hasn't it? The pomp and ceremony, and don't take aside the politics, you know, all the flyovers in New York and the tall ships and all of that sort of stuff. And I contacted a friend of mine who lives in New York, an older lady, and I said, she's been a colleague of mine for many years. I said, are you out on the harbour? Are you seeing what's going on? It must be really cool to do. And she said, actually, no, she tried to escape it all. And she told me she was spending the time in a little town called Alton, New Hampshire. Some of your listeners may know it. And she sent me pictures of their 4th of July celebration. And it was like this. It was kids on a golf cart dressed in bunting and flags, and the local fire brigade and the Humvee being driven by some of the local army reservists. And she said it was a great parade, because there was no speeches, no fireworks, just a parade, and then everybody went home to spend time with family. And I reflected that we're like that in New Zealand too, right? The Prime Minister gets up and says something, and there's some guns at dawn or something. But actually, most of the punters in New Zealand, most people get together with neighbours and have a good time and, you know, kind of celebrate in their own way. And that, in many ways, is the genius of the founding fathers of the United States, that they created or helped create a country where it's still able to be done. You can escape all that and spend time with your neighbours and just have a good time. So I've been thinking about that. You know, there's the tall ships and the flyovers and all that sort of stuff.
0: But
1: the military might.
0: Community stuff.
1: The community stuff really matters. So happy birthday, America.
0: Happy birthday, America. 250 years. Anna, I mean, you spent a bit of time in the States. I mean, do you take what Phil says?
2: Yeah, no, in fact, I once spent July the 4th in a little town in New Hampshire when I was living in Boston. And it was so fun. It was like very local, very joyous. It was like the best of America. And even today, you know, there is still so much to be celebrated about America and lots of innovation and the ambition. So there is so much there. But my feed has been rather different, and it's been full of the ways that the Trump administration is affronting that democracy and those fine traditions there of America. And that my feed has been full of kind of monuments around the world that have been damaged because of the enormous fireworks displays that have been put on for July the 4th, and also the National Mall through the middle of Washington, where Trump has set up his National State Fair, has just been full of, I've seen lots of photos of nobody there at all. The whole thing's been empty. So
1: they're all in Elton, New Hampshire.
0: July the 4th, there you go. All right, you're on RNZ National at 6:41.
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0: And don't forget that this is a live show, totally live, but if you want to hear it back, you can go back to Apple and Spotify and you can listen and follow the panel. It'd be great to have you there. Someone says, yeah, there's no stray dogs in the Netherlands, but there are plenty of dogs in cafes there. This is a bit of an interesting one, and I thought I wanted to talk about this. So Nelson Mayor Nick Smith, in a personal capacity, he's launched a petition calling on Parliament to amend the Nelson Tents Bill over concerns it could weaken protection of the Abel Tasman National Park. Now, he says the bill is, quote, making a serious mistake that future generations will regret. Now, just an explainer here. So in the 1840s, the Crown agreed to reserve over 15,000 acres of land, a tenth of the land being granted to the New Zealand Company at the time, for the land's original owners and their descendants, hence the Nelson Tents. Now, the Crown reneged. And in 2017, the Supreme Court ruled it had a legal duty to the original owners, and 2 years ago, the High Court recognised it. So that's the history behind it. Now, Johnny O'Donnell, he's a Nelson-based comms strategist, commentator. He's been an outspoken commentator on this Nelson Tents issue. Johnny, kia ora.
5: Kia ora, Wallace. Good to be with you.
0: Good to have you on, Johnny. Interesting topic this one. What do you think of this petition, Johnny? I mean, Kai Tiri Tiri, you've got Abel Tasman, special places for all Nelsonians and New Zealanders.
5: Yeah, these are very special places. I disagree with the Mayor on this particular issue. I do note that the Mayor has been supportive of the settlement outside of this.
0: He has.
5: And was present at the deed signing ceremony back in December, when the government first signed the deal. This came as a bit of a surprise to me. The actual place that we're in at the moment is that the bill is going before the Select Committee, and there's a period for public submissions. And so the Mayor, as you mentioned, has said in a personal capacity that he's making a submission on this particular aspect and has launched a petition off the back of it. It's been a really interesting following the response from it. I think there are a few reasons, from my perspective, why he's got this one wrong. Most people won't be familiar with the details of this bill. There's about 250 or more parcels of land affected by it, so you can't really expect people to be across all of those details. But one of the really positive points of the negotiations and the arrangements that the Crown have come up with is that public interest and access to areas like Gabel Tasman Park and Kaitiriti Reserve are actually protected through the agreement, which, from my perspective, having followed the case quite closely, is a pretty good result, really, because the Tents Trust, represented by Te Heri Anuku, they could have been forgiven for taking a much more absolutist approach. They didn't have to come to the table and negotiate those provisions. They did so in good faith, and that was noted by the Attorney General, Judith Collins, at the time. So it feels unhelpful to me to weigh in on one small emotive provision and really invite people to weigh in on this aspect.
0: Let's get into this. I mean, it's something that's interested me here. Phil O'Reilly, what's your questions or your comments on this?
1: Yeah, thanks, Johnny. When I read about this, one of the differences, isn't it, between Abel Tasman and Kaitiriti and say Uruwera, is that some of those other areas that were sort of, if you like, given over to local iwi on the basis of a treaty settlement, were actually technically Crown land, whereas Kaitiriti's not, is it? And neither is Abel Tasman. It's actually, the courts basically decided it's kind of private land. It's owned by the iwi. That seems to me to make a heck of a difference when you think about what's gone on here. And knowing the Tents as I do, you know, my sense is, you know, most local iwi take those kinds of things pretty seriously, and they actually say, this is a taonga for all the people of New Zealand, and not just the local iwi, and so there should be some access requirements agreed. So I don't share Nick's fear, although I respect him deeply because of his history.
0: Yeah, just stay there, Johnny. I'll get Anna to jump in. You can respond to both.
2: Yeah, kia ora, Johnny. I think the idea that Nick Smith is acting in a personal capacity here should have some scrutiny, because if he was another Mr. Smith from Nelson, we probably wouldn't be talking about him now, right? Like, it's the fact that he has been the Minister of Conservation, he is now the Mayor of Nelson, getting coverage for this. But it seems to me that a lot of his beef is about the process of it, right, rather than the actual substance of it. So I wonder if there is, something along the way with the process hasn't been handled as well as it could have been.
5: Yeah, you're absolutely right, Anna. As I said, the Mayor had been party to the deed signing and things, and so he comes with a big platform and a big microphone to an issue like this, which is indeed why we're talking about it. And this, I think, the petition, and against the context of, or the backdrop of, what is a technical piece of legislation that's really just affirming the resolution agreement that's already been signed between the Trust on behalf of the descendants and the Crown, it really does muddy the waters. And it's been interesting following this process, because the public debate and discourse around the Tents has been very measured. I've been really encouraged by the way the local community has responded to the announcement. There's been a huge amount of support, and you can actually even see that on the back of the campaign that the Mayor's launched, is there is a huge amount of understanding and support for this case. It is a really long-standing legal issue. It's the longest-running litigation against the Crown in New Zealand.
0: Really?
5: And I think people, particularly local residents here, they have a good grasp of the issue.
0: This could be studied, Phil. The fact that the heat has been siphoned away from this. It could be a model for other issues.
1: Well, I think it's because the Tents, I mean, correct me if I'm wrong, Johnny, but my understanding is the Tents have actually been a very, very positive force in Nelson and Tasman for many years now. I mean, Whakatua Corporation and so on, a lot of them have actually played a big part in in the success of the region. And so no wonder there's a willingness to listen and a willingness to engage. It's not as though these guys are standing outside with placards and beating their boots, are they?
5: That's exactly right, Bill. And I think that, you know, Judith Collins is the Attorney General that got this agreement across the line. She was very clear-eyed about that on the day of the signing. I watched her media stand-up with Minister Pōtaka, and she was correcting journalists and noting the fact that it wasn't a treaty settlement, that it was a trust law case, and that if it was her family or anyone else's family, that they would expect this to be recognised and resolved fairly after the courts had found in favour across so many different stages. And so I think that has been the experience of the region, and I think, as I said at the outset, not only is public access and public interest accounted for in the agreement, but actually we've got to that place because of good faith negotiations between these two parties, and we shouldn't take that for granted. And I think that that's why this particular tactic is pretty unhelpful at this point in time.
0: Okay. Hey, really great explainer, Johnny. Thank you so much for your time. Kia ora.
5: No worries.
0: Johnny O'Donnell then, a Nelson-based comms strategist. He's been really, he knows the Nelson tense issue very well. Good to have him on there. 11 away from 7, the panel, Apple and Spotify, listen and follow. We've got Anna Firefield and Phil O'Reilly with me. Don't forget, we've got the Panel Plus, and we've got another edition of the Kiwi Nuggets with Michael Smythe, and that is, he's going to look at the history of the Fisher & Paykel dish drawer. Every week he comes on, second week, and he comes on and talks about a great New Zealand brand that we do not know it has its origins in this country. Well, that's quite a famous one. So do you have a Fisher & Paykel dish drawer? But our question of the day is this. And it came from the back of a study that said people with dementia are helped if they have a manual as opposed to an automatic. And I thought, gosh, does anyone still drive a manual? Wallace, I'm 78 and I've always driven a manual. Driving a manual is really driving. It's really driving. An automatic car is just steering.
1: Watch out. Don't be near that guy.
0: well, with us, do I believe we have Kevin here? Kevin, how are you?
6: Kia ora, Wallace. I'm good, thank you very much.
0: Great to have you on. Stay with me. Stay right where you are. I just want to sort of read this out. It's the latest update on evacuation. Emergency services are currently door-knocking residents in the Hawthorne Road and Gillings Lane areas due to rising water levels and ongoing flood risk. It's around the Kaikoura area. And anybody requiring welfare support or emergency accommodation should go to the Kaikoura Memorial Hall, operating as the Community Welfare Centre. We'll talk about that after 7. Kevin, tell us your manual driving story.
6: Do you want me to start when I first started driving, which was in a rural remote location area on the west coast of the South Island, probably at about the age of 10 or younger?
0: No, I want the short chapter.
6: Short chapter? I drive I have two vehicles. One is an automatic Tiptronic SUV, which I drive occasionally, and my everyday vehicle is a Hyundai i30. It's a 5-speed manual, and that's my preferred vehicle of choice, really. I use the other vehicle when I'm travelling long distances. And funnily enough, when I'm driving the other vehicle, I use the Tiptronic thing. So basically, I drive it as a manual anyway.
0: Now, Anna, stay there, Kevin. Anna, what say you? Manual? Do you still drive manual?
2: No, I do not. Of course, I learned in a manual, but I definitely drive automatic all the time these days. I did have to drive a manual a couple of years ago when I drove a friend's car and was very happy that I could still remember how to do it and did not bunny hop at all. But it's funny, my son is 15 years old and so is now studying to learn to drive. And he really wants to learn in a manual. So I wonder if there is some like TikTok craze about manuals as well that's going on at the other end of the spectrum from the dementia question.
0: Yeah. Kevin, stay there, Phil. Kevin, you say that you'd go from manual transmission any day over an automatic?
6: Yes. I think you have to have your wits about you more when you're driving, so it focuses you on the task, providing you have good motor coordination skills.
0: Is it true that you're a former driving instructor?
6: I was a qualified driving instructor, yes.
0: Amazing. So we've got the expert here. Phil?
1: Oh, I definitely agree with the idea that when you learn to drive, it's a good idea to learn on a manual, because it just gives you that not only the hand-eye coordination stuff. It also teaches you balance in the driver's seat because you're having to move your foot as well. You don't just anchor your foot in the well. So I think it's a great idea. I'm an unusual person to talk to because I am a serious petrol head. I have lots of cars. The cars that I love actually getting into drive, you know, do the action of driving out to where I store them, taking the cover off and driving one for the fun of driving.
0: Yeah.
1: They're all manual, or they're Tiptronics, as Kevin will talk to you about. But for a daily driver, driving, trundling around central Wellington and out to Lower Hutt, automatic, because it's just much more relaxing and easy. Now, the latest automatics, to Kevin's point, you can use them as manuals too. There's Tiptronics, you can use them, you effectively change gear without using a clutch. So the latest automatics, the latest Tiptronics are best of both worlds in many ways, and that's where the way the world's going. But yeah, for me, an older car, manual, and just for the pleasure of actually driving, I love a manual.
0: Kevin, you're a mind of information. You've started something tonight. Thanks for joining us.
6: Thank you very much, Wallace. Take care.
0: Good on you. There you go. There, Kevin, a former driving instructor. I'd be very interested to hear actually from anybody listening, mums, dads, or anybody else, if there's something in what Anna Farfield says. Is manual coming back amongst the kids? 2101. I'd love to know. Now, finally on the show, not only can you get the latest Jodie Pico out from the library or the latest Jack Reacher, now at the Cromwell Library, you can check out a robot pet for loan. And I thought, how inspirational. And I needed to find out more with us, Vicky Darling, who's the library team leader at the wonderful Cromwell Library. Vicky, how are you tonight?
7: Yep, good, thanks.
0: Tell us all about your robot pets. Where did this idea come from?
7: The robotic pets? Well, they're part of a movement in libraries that's extended out of our rest home service to ensure that we're trying to provide services to all people. And that includes, increasingly, people on the dementia area. And to do that, there's an increasing number of resources available, one of which is the robotic pets. The idea is that, you know, it just offers, you know, stimulation and comfort, particularly for people who have lost pets.
0: Right.
7: So we have a couple. When both Cromwell, quite a few of our libraries, Cromwell and in Alexandra, we've got a cat and a dog, and I think we've all got birds.
0: Aww.
7: A wee bird as well.
0: It's amazing. Stay there, Vicky. And I also heard that robotic pets are actually quite the thing in terms of research for loneliness as well. They actually work.
2: Yes, and absolutely. I'd actually encountered these when I lived in Japan and was reporting there, and because they have this rapidly aging population, you know, people are living much longer as well because they're so healthy, and it's hard to staff rest homes and things like that. So there's this big boom in robotic pets in Japan, and I remember one, it was a seal. It was this lovely grey fluffy seal with these enormous black eyes, and old people would sit there patting it, and it would kind of like emote a little bit at you. And so I would think it is one way to help. Obviously, you don't want to leave elder care to the pet seals, but one way to combat loneliness and give companionship and just a little bit of cognitive stimulation at the same time, emotional support robot.
0: What about you, Phila? When you're travelling, doing your global business, do you have a little teddy bear as for comfort?
1: Well, not that I want to talk about publicly, no. But Vicky, brilliant. A couple of reasons why it's brilliant. Cromwell Library should be a community centre, right? It's a thing with a few books in it these days, probably less and less. But it's a place in the middle of town, no doubt. People want to go there. It's got some parking outside. What a brilliant idea to say, hey, listen, you can still come to the library, be a part of the community and get your robo pet. I'm interested in a couple of things though. Do you have any robo horses? Because you're in a bit of a rural area, so maybe people want robot horses. The other thing is, are you allowed these robot pets in cafes? I want to know that, because the real ones
2: only
1: can't,
2: on
1: but can these robot ones?
0: Vicky,
1: could we argue that?
7: Yeah, to be fair, the ones we've got are reasonably passive, but they still, you know, I don't know if you've realised, but they're pretty expensive bits of kit. These bits. So with having them in the library, what it can do is give people an opportunity to take them home, to try them, perhaps try them under supervision with members of the family or caregivers, and see whether or not it's something that is useful to them. And then they can make the call as to whether or not they want to invest in one of their own.
0: I just love this. Yeah. I know there are quite a few. There are a few thousand dollars, actually. Tell us the name of one of these pets.
7: Do you know what? We haven't actually given ours names yet. But maybe that's something we should do.
0: Isn't that great? And as you brilliant. Say, as Phil says, Anna, you know, it takes a community library like Cromwell to do this.
2: Yeah, I love everything about this story. It's just, filling my heart with joy. And also a great testament to how libraries are evolving and changing with the times.
0: Yeah.
7: And again, to be fair, we're far from being the first. In fact, there are many collections of of the toys and the other aspects to it around all libraries around New Zealand and actually around.
0: Sorry, Vicky, Sister Studio is butting in. We've got to go. Nice to have you on. That's Vicky Darling. And final word is my sister drives the manual, and as a passenger, I wish she didn't. On that, the Panel Plus. Do you own a fish drawer? 2101. Talk to me. Bill O'Reilly, Anna Firefield, a classic show. Thank you.
1: Anyway.
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8: RNZ News at 7 o'clock. Kia ora, good evening. I'm Karen McCarthy. Kaikoura District Council says emergency services are currently door-knocking the homes of residents in the Hawthorne Road and Gillings Lane areas due to rising water levels and ongoing flood risk. It says residents in these areas should be prepared to leave if requested by emergency services and follow all instructions from responders on the ground. Anyone requiring welfare support or emergency accommodation is advised to go to the Kaikoura Memorial Hall, which is operating as the Community Welfare Centre. About 130 people are sheltering at a marae after evacuating their homes earlier. Meanwhile, the council says parts of its wastewater network have overflowed after stormwater got in. Council staff are responding to affected areas as conditions allow. As a precaution, residents are being asked to avoid contact with any floodwater, ponded water, or wastewater affected areas. Emergency services, including a specialist water rescue team, spent more than 3 hours freeing a driver trapped in his car in rising floodwaters near Lyford today. The vehicle had been swept off the road and was hooked on a tree with water halfway up the door. Hamiora Tate of the specialist water rescue team in Kaikoura told Checkpoint the driver was in a challenging spot to reach.
9: We used one of our inflatable rafts. We put a tether on that so we could manage our downstream hazards. We used that as a pendulum across where there was a bridge that we could stage from.
8: Wairoa Mayor Craig Little is frustrated his council can't stop a proliferation of vape stores in the North Island town. The mayor wants the government to allow councils to cap the number of stores within their boundaries where vapes can be sold. Mr. Little says 8 retailers sell vapes in Wairoa, which has a population of about 5,000 people. He wants to restrict the number of dairies in particular, which don't require Ministry of Health approval to sell vape products.
10: They seem to be getting out of control because we've got 2 specialised ones and, would you believe, another 6 retailers that don't need the okay from the Ministry of Health. So it's pretty scary, to be quite honest. And the younger ones probably think it's quite healthy because they're not smoking a cigarette.
8: Craig Little says vaping is becoming too normalised and accessible for young people in particular. Just 60% of families who are meant to benefit from a weekly fuel relief payment have received it. In the wake of soaring petrol prices, the government announced in March that 157,000 families would receive weekly support for up to a year, or until the price of 91 dropped below $3 per litre for 4 consecutive weeks. But so far, about 95,000 families have been getting the payment. Finance Minister Nicola Willis says that doesn't represent the total number that will benefit.
11: We were clear and advised by IRD that up to 143,000 families would be eligible for the full payment and another 14,000 or so for a partial payment. Mm. It's always been the case that how they claim that in work tax credit is up to them.
8: About 20% of families will likely claim a lump sum payment at the end of the tax year. Belgium has beaten the United States by 4-1 in a Football World Cup encounter that became controversial after a decision by world football's governing body, FIFA, to suspend a one-match ban on the American star, Folarin Balogun. The move followed a personal intervention by President Donald Trump, the BBC's Patrick Geary reports.
12: There had been so much talk about Folarin Balogun before the USA's round of 16 match against Belgium, but in the game itself he was hardly mentioned. Balogun had been cleared to play after a FIFA panel controversially suspended his ban for getting a red card in his last match. President Trump had personally rung the head of the governing body and asked for it to be reviewed. But Balogun couldn't affect the game, which was dominated by a fired-up Belgian side whose coach had expressed his amazement that the USA forward was being allowed to play. They ran out 4-1 winners and will face Spain in the quarterfinals.
8: That's the news.
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8: The short forecast from Met Service to midnight Wednesday for Northland, Auckland, Waikato, Coromandel and Bay of Plenty. Showers, some heavy and possibly thundery with hail, clearing tomorrow but persisting in Northland. Gisborne and Hawke's Bay, isolated showers, some heavy, rain developing in Hawke's Bay later tomorrow. Waitomo to Manawatu, including the central high country, cloudy with rain developing from Taranaki southwards tomorrow. Port of Whenua to Wellington and Wairarapa. Occasional rain, possibly heavy, becoming more persistent tomorrow. For Nelson, Marlborough and Canterbury, periods of heavy rain, especially for Marlborough. And heavy rain warnings remain in force till 6 o'clock tomorrow morning for parts of Marlborough and northern Canterbury, including the Kaikoura Ranges, also Tasman District, about and west of Motueka. Bulletu Fiordland, fine spells, strong to gales, southeasterlies in exposed places. Otago and south mostly cloudy, drizzle at times, rain setting in tomorrow morning, easing later. And the Chatham Islands, fine spells today, rain developing tomorrow. 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
0: Nice to have you on the program. Wallace Chapman here on the Panel Plus on Apple and Spotify. 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Now, if you want to go back and listen to the panel with Anna Firefield and Phil O'Reilly, you can. Go onto Spotify there and you would have heard that conversation we had about that quite extraordinary opinion piece in the Sunday Star Times, wasn't it? Or the Post. Well, Sunday Star Times. About New Zealand First by Andrea Vance. And we had Andrea Vance on the show. So whatever you make of that opinion piece, we had her as a guest amongst other things, so you can go back and listen to that. Quite something. It's been all the talk here. Well, here's one actually. By the way, we have Susanna Lautau as well. How are you, Susanna?
13: Greetings, Wallace. Very well. Happy to be here.
0: And Kiwi Nuggets man Michael Smythe. How are you, Michael?
14: Kia ora. I'm very well, thanks.
0: Kate in Christchurch says, Wallace, we must meet sometime. We are so opposite on views, but dish drawers, mine are wonderful. Different people have different needs and uses, and I love my dish drawers. If you've got a dish drawer, 2101, or you can email the panel at rnz.co.nz. It's an icon, New Zealand icon. What do you think of it? Does it work well for you? I'd love to hear your views on that. But it's all about the manual calves. So there was a study that came out, and I read this article about, in terms of research around dementia, one of the things that they seems to have helped is actually if you still stick with your manual. I guess it's because you are engaging your mind with a manual over and above an automatic. And so I asked, look, do you still in 2026 drive manual? And what a response. Manual car, yes. My 97 Toyota Corolla doing handbrake starts on big hills. Susanna, can you relate to that?
13: I can.
0: Handbrake starts.
13: I grew up in Wellington. I absolutely can. The hill start.
0: Oh.
13: The hill start.
0: Tell me about it as a non-driver. Explain.
13: You need to be good with your feet. You need to be able to find that tension between the clutch and the brake, and away you go. But it's definitely an exercise in coordination and patience and not panicking that you're going to roll your car back into the car behind you.
0: Is that right, Michael?
14: Yep. Yes. I didn't do a hill start when I got my driver's license on Christmas Eve 1960. I was in Courtney Place, and I didn't get out of second gear because the traffic was so heavy. So just went round the block. That was easy. And the family Morris 1000.
0: And you can't tell me that was it.
14: That was it, yeah. Oh, well.
0: Okay, so around the block in second gear. Here we go.
14: Yeah. But the first car that I owned was inherited from my older brother, and that was a Morris 8 Series E.
0: Okay, a Morris 8 Series E.
14: Which is very old.
0: Susanna, did you, or a couple more because it's such a response. The mind is active on driving, says Janine. So there's that. I know of three older males between 60 and 73. They drive manuals. Having been a passenger with all three, they change gears like they are racers. Driving a manual is an ego trip. They all yell at the other drivers. Oh. I find them unsafe. Automatics give you the concentration to drive on a busy road calmly and safely. I used to bang on about never having an auto. Now I'm a convert, says Leah. Someone says, I hated having to give up driving manual and just get an automatic, but that was the only kind of car I could get for what I needed. My last job, I had to drive manual vans that were European, so the controls were all on the other side, and I had to drive them with a huge busload of children, which was challenging. Also, my 18-year-old has a manual car and got his license and a manual car because he needed it. They keep on going, one more here. I'm 78 and I've always driven manual. Driving a manual is really driving. An automatic car is simply steering.
13: Oh, I can understand that. I can. I mean, I drive an automatic car, but I do miss driving a manual because you are fully engaged in ways that you
0: really
13: are not as an automatic car driver. It's different, let's put it that
0: way.
13: Yeah. And I'm inclined to do a lot of things with my left hand, and so driving a manual, it's great. I'm doing the gestures now.
0: Do you feel there's this idea of being able to feel the car better, quote unquote, feel the car when you're driving a manual?
13: Yeah, that makes sense. I mean, here's the thing. You can try to be screaming along and exceeding the speed limit in second gear, but it's just not going to happen.
0: Yeah.
13: It's not going to happen without your car squealing at you. And I like all of that. It's really lovely. I miss that stuff.
0: Well, just one more. I bought a new 2025 Suzuki Ignis manual car. She's a darling and feels like she's got so much more power, and I haven't looked back. There we go. What about the dish drawer? 2101. We're now talking about dish drawers. I love the dish drawer. We have the double. Five kids. You can run one and fill. The other little kids can reach to the bottom. The adult kids can reach to the top. So we are talking about the New Zealand design. That is the dish drawer. In just a moment, 2101. Now, Susanna, what is coming up on Nights Tonight?
13: Well, to keep things very, very current, we're going to be speaking with Kai Kaldemir Craig Mackle, great, just for an update, right, of all of the things that are happening with that really severe weather in the state of emergency in Kaikoura District. That's straight after the news at 8 o'clock. We'll have the latest. Ayla Huita will be talking to us about the Maramataka. It's Matariki, and so it's the new year with the Māori calendar, so there's a new Maramataka, new calendar coming out, so we'll get the update on that. Transitioning cats from outside to inside. Dr. Nicole McDonald has been doing a study on how to do it successfully.
0: Transitioning cats.
13: An outside cat?
0: Yeah, oh yes.
13: How to bring that cat inside.
0: Are there such things as outside cats?
13: There are.
0: I guess there are.
13: There are outside cats, correct.
0: Interesting.
13: How to bring them in and why.
0: Very cool. Stick around because that is only on Nights with Susanna Latawa. Kia ora, Susanna. It is 13 past 7. Nice to have you company tonight. The Panel Plus on Apple and Spotify. Listen and follow. It's that time again. Design historian Michael Smythe is back with another Kiwi nugget from our design history. Michael, welcome once again. I do believe for a wee while, not the end, but it's a break until we do a bit of a revolving circuit of ideas, and we'll be back. But what tonight, Michael, are we talking about?
14: Well, let me take you back to our very first Kiwi Nuggets on the panel. Do you remember what we talked about?
0: 19 episodes ago?
14: Yeah.
0: Oh, you've got me now.
14: It was the Shacklock Orion.
0: Yes.
14: Possibly the first volume manufactured product in New Zealand, manufactured in Dunedin.
0: That was a great one.
14: So tonight, number 20, we're heading back to Dunedin, to what is now Fisher and Paykel.
0: Yeah.
14: And it's 1986.
0: Yes.
14: Fisher and Paykel, 4 years earlier, had taken over Shacklocks to save them from oblivion. And it suited them because Shacklocks manufactured stoves, heaters and dishwashers, and that complemented the Fisher and Paykel refrigerators, washing machines and dryers. So they had a proper full complement of home appliances, or the white goods as they called them.
0: Yes.
14: So 1986 they were thinking about what to do with their dishwasher, and they knew that international competition was coming. That, in fact, happened end of 1988. The restrictions came off, and they knew that. So they sent one of their young engineers, a fellow called Adrian Sargent, who was a full staff member by then. He started out as an apprentice.
0: All right.
14: And he went off to Domotechnica in Cologne to check out the state-of-the-art worldwide in dish drawers. And he came back, he evaluated about 50 different models,

0: Brace had joined the staff. So they put Phil and Adrian onto this blue sky thinking, while another team did a very good job of improving the status quo. And Adrian and Phil came up with all sorts of ideas to reduce the water consumption, to make it more efficient to manufacture, to give a cleaner wash.
1: Right.
0: But the real breakthrough came when Phil Brace and his boss in Auckland, Mark Elmore, both graduates of the James Coe School of Ergonomic Obsession at the Wellington Polytechnic, did a bit of an ergonomic study in Mark's kitchen. They took up a knife and said, now look, if I'm going to put this knife in a dishwasher, I have to flick the lever, pull down the door, pull out the tray, stick it in. What a rigmarole. If I want to put it in the cutlery drawer, I just open the drawer and stick it in. So why can't we have a drawer?
1: Wow.
0: And being industrial designers, they probably didn't think, understand the engineering impact, the complications of that, or the challenges, shall we say. So they mocked it up as a two-drawer unit using filing cabinet.
1: Amazing.
0: Gear.
1: I can recall when it came out, it was very revolutionary.
0: Yeah, but they showed this thing to the board, and everybody at that time sort of deferred to Morris Pikel, the chairman of the board. So they're all, this is the way it was explained to me, they all sat there looking for a steer from Morris, and Morris looked at it and he said, I like it. And then said, but if we're going to have a viable market, we have to be able to replace the existing dishwashers in the same space with a two-drawer unit. And if each of those drawers needs to be able to take a full-size dinner plate. So they did the calculations and worked out that there were 85 millimetres left to accommodate a
1: amazing
0: pump, the spray arm and some other, anyway, what had been taken up quite a lot of space in the standard dishwasher now needed to be contained.
1: Can I just read this out? Because this was one thing that, this was feedback that I can recall its inception, and I can recall these issues. Someone says, my mother liked the dishwashers as very practical, but the quality early on was terrible. Over maybe 10 years, she had for generations of them. When her third set broke, the person on the phone didn't even ask any questions and said, we'll just send the new model. True story. I can recall the early on versions, they had problems.
0: Yep. But Fisher and Paykel, at that time, they were manufacturing them in Dunedin. And they had a very good servicing department. You could get somebody to fix them. And they, I mean, one of the things they realised because of that kind of thing is that however much you've tested things in the lab, you find out so much more when it's out in the field. So they actually took a washing machine to America, they spent 18 months with it just being sold under the radar, and they tracked, they maintained contact with every customer who bought one and checked out what was going on. And when they ironed out all the bugs, then they marketed it properly, and that became their way of
1: operating. Has it been a success story?
0: Oh, yes. Yep. 4.8 million have been made and sold in 50 countries. But it was a 10-year development, and it was $45 million invested over 15 years.
1: Here's another one here. Heather says, I've got an F&P fridge drawer. It's fantastic. Pull out the drawer and it's an under-bench fridge. It can be changed to be a freezer or a cooler.
0: Yeah.
1: What? Can it? Is that right?
0: The what?
1: It can be changed to be a freezer or a cooler or a wine chiller.
0: Oh, that's a cool drawer.
1: My goodness.
0: Call drawers. Yeah, the idea of the draw.

0: or has expanded into, so you have you have one that's just for wine, one for vegetables.
1: Mike, we've got 2 minutes.
0: Yep. I want to tell you about the one of the other key innovation. Adrian was asked to come up with this way of accommodating the pump and the spray arm and the motor. And so he came up with three ideas, and Phil, who was in charge of it, said, well, we know those two will work, so try the other one. That's pretty radical. It would actually use the water pressure to rotate the arm. And so Adrian thought, started to make this in the lab, and he told me they thought I was wet in the head, but I did this tub and I was so lacking in confidence of its efficiency that I didn't even put a lid on it when I hooked it up to the water, and suddenly I was wet in the head because it was so damn efficient. The jets of water went right up, hit the ceiling and rained down on me. So there's many innovations, a huge number of 19 patents in 27 countries. And the most important thing is that when they took it to Domotechnica, the Israeli stand people came over and just about climbed inside, and they said, are you industrial spies or what? And they said, is it? Are the two drawers completely separate? And they said, oh, yes, they are. They could be at different parts of the kitchen. Why do you ask? Kosher kitchen, they said. And when they realised that they could supply this to Orthodox Jews who wanted a kosher kitchen, keeping everything to do with meat and everything to do with
1: a
0: milk.
1: A new market.
0: And particularly in New York where, where apartments are small and the kitchens are tiny. And they wanted two different dish drawers. So.
1: It just so happens we've just got that text right here. They actually fell on a really big market with a double dish for the Orthodox Jewish home because you need to have those two dish drawers.
0: Yeah.
1: Hey, that is a great way to end a final Kiwi Nuggets after 20 episodes, Michael.
0: Yeah.
1: Thank you for your time.
0: And the footnote there is briefly. Fisher & Paykel appliances would not exist today if they had not come up with the dish drawer.
1: Boom.
0: Yep.
1: And my wife wants one. True story. Yep. There you go. Hey, Michael, thanks again.
0: Thank you.
1: Safe travels. Cam will show you out, and we'll see you again in the future. It's 24 past four. Just let's go briefly to another couple of listeners here about our question of the day now from the Bay of Plenty, the wonderful Daryl. How are you, Daryl?
2: Yeah, kia ora. Yeah, I'm good, thanks, Wallace.
1: Now, you say that you wonder if manual drivers are possibly control freaks. That's what you've been musing on?
2: Yeah. Possibly. I think it's about, for me, just having that control of where I select my gears and, you know, things like that. For instance, I could be going down a slow hill behind a truck and all the automatics in front of me, you can see their brake light flashing. Whereas I can put my car into maybe third and just cruise along using the engine braking
1: rather
2: than having to wear out my brakes and get them hot.
1: Yeah. So you find that a manual still does it for you in 2026?
2: Yeah, and I think for me too, it's about, because I like machinery, and when you get to know a piece of machinery over time, you know if it's not working properly because it'll sound different or maybe feel a bit different.
1: That's it.
2: And that's part of it with driving a manual car. You listen to the engine driving and timing your gear changes with that.
1: Which is exactly what my wife says.
2: Yeah, it's all a good feeling about being in control and being in harmony with your machine.
1: I think that you've just really explained it all of a sudden, Daryl. Thank you for your time.
2: Fine. Enjoyed it. Thanks, Wallace.
1: Nice to have you on. And listen to that, we have from Cambridge, Janine. Hello, Janine.
3: Oh, hi. How are you?
1: Good. How are you? How's the wonderful Cambridge tonight?
3: It's a bit cold.
1: Yeah, same here. Now, what about you? Manual?
3: Oh, definitely manual. I've driven manuals since I got my license back in the 80s.
1: Oh, have you? You've had no impetus, reason, wish to change to automatic?
3: I've driven automatics every now and again for work.
1: Yeah.
3: But I've always had a manual car myself.
1: Yeah. What do you like about it?
3: At the moment, being the age I am, which I was wondering why the 60 to 75 was coming up. I'm in that age bracket.
4: Got it.
3: But I'm not egotistical. I just happen to like the cognitive, physical elements to driving. It just it keeps you active in your mind and active in your body, and you're so much aware of what's happening around you.
4: Which is exactly what the study said.
3: Oh, very good.
4: Yeah. Janine, have a great night. Thanks for being on the panel.
3: You too. Good show.
4: Love it. Thank you. Thanks for listening. All right. Look, thank you for all your responses. Quite a response to that, probably understandably. I mean, something that many can relate to, right? Anyway, going out to the headlines. Now, every night this week on this time slot, we will play one of the songs from the RNZ Wire to 100 Countdown. And this is, I think it's number 98. It's Wailing by Dave Dobbin and Dee Dee Smash. Here we go.

0: what a classic, eh? I mean, if that's not a classic, then what is Dave Dobbin, Didi Smash, number 98 on RNZ's Wire to 100, Wailing. It is 7:30.
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2: Police say they are reopening more than 50 child protection and adult sexual assault cases because the senior officer who handled them failed to investigate an allegation of historic sexual abuse for 2 years. RNZ understands Detective Inspector Kevin Verry is away from work while subject to an employment process. Police Assistant Commissioner District Support Tusha Penny says concerns were raised in May. Kaikoura District Council says emergency services are door-knocking in the rain-lashed Hawthorne Road and Gillings Lane areas due to ongoing flood risk. Residents in those areas should be prepared to leave if requested. The Kaikoura Memorial Hall is operating as the Community Welfare Centre. Wairoa Mayor Craig Little says vaping is becoming too normalised and accessible for young people in particular. He wants the government to allow councils to cap the number of stores within their boundaries where vapes can be sold. Mr Little says 8 retailers sell vapes in Wairoa, which has a population of about 5,000 people. Only 60% of those who are meant to benefit from a weekly fuel relief payment have received it, about 95,000 families. Finance Minister Nicola Willis says that doesn't represent the total number who will benefit. And Belgium has beaten the United States by 4-1 in the Football World Cup to advance to the quarterfinals. That's despite President Donald Trump intervening to get the red-carded American player Folarin Balogun back on the field. Those are the headlines. Our next news at 8.
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4: Why they have left their home was the Kawhai River breaching. The reason.
5: We watched ourselves this morning was how swiftly the water was just coming up and
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0: 7:32, nice to have your company on RNZ National. Landslides result in more claims and have caused more deaths than any other natural hazard in New Zealand. In January this year, 2 landslides in Welcome Bay and at Mount Maunganui resulted in the deaths of 8 people. Claire Kincannon meets a team of researchers at Earth Science New Zealand who are trying to develop a national model of forecasting tools for landslides.
8: The scene, well, it can only be described as indescribable. I went through the affected area at 2 o'clock. There's a hole 30 metres deep and up to 100 metres wide. At the bottom of the canyon are houses, up to about 30 of them. There are cars, nobody knows how many, and there's mud. Hundreds of thousands of tons of mud.
9: It's August 1979, and a massive landslide has just occurred in Abbotsford, south of Otipoti, Dunedin.
10: Just a complete bloody disaster. That's all it is.
9: It destroyed 69 houses, leaving hundreds homeless.
11: I just started to laugh, you know, because I didn't know what else to do. You know, I either laughed or cried. It was unbelievable.
9: Luckily, no one was killed. It was a wake-up call for authorities about the dangers of landslides in New Zealand. It led to changes in building practices, landslides being included in what today is called natural hazards insurance, and the beginning of government-backed landslide research. Kia ora, nau mai haramai ki te ao hurahanga. Hello and welcome to Our Changing World. Ko Clecan Kellen tēnei. Landslides result in more claims and have caused more deaths than any other natural hazard in New Zealand. Unfortunately, this fact has loomed large in the national consciousness since the start of this year, when in one rain-sodden week in late January, 8 people died in the Bay of Plenty as a result of landslides. The thing about landslides is that they're varied, difficult to predict, and can happen very fast.
12: We hope to bring out the first national landslide susceptibility model in the next few months.
9: With 2 big publicly funded research projects on the go, a team at Earth Sciences New Zealand are working to develop tools that will help New Zealand better assess the risks from landslides. Today on Our Changing World, the science of landslides and the research behind efforts to model and forecast them.
12: lots of councils and infrastructure providers and insurers were asking us for landslide hazard data. And, well, we had a gap. We didn't have the national models needed to create these products that all these people were asking us for.
9: Dr. Chris Massey is an engineering geologist at Earth Sciences New Zealand. And understanding landslide processes, hazards and impacts is his science focus. There are two things they tend to look at, he says. First are the triggers,
12: which tend to be things like earthquake shaking, changes in climate and rainfall, groundwater levels.
9: You can already see that we're into the realm of difficult to predict. Though the other trigger is maybe a bit easier to control, human activity.
12: Somebody digging or cutting a slope, you know, building on a slope or putting drainage into a slope or discharging water onto a slope.
9: The second thing to consider are the susceptibility factors.
12: And those are things like material, the geology, the soil, how steep the slope is, which is one of the really important factors, the vegetation type, especially for rainfall-induced landslides. And then we have other factors that are less important that we also consider, which is kind of like the shape of the slope. So, you know, the three-dimensional kind of shape, how high the slope is. What are the layering within the slope of the different geological materials? And you can get really complex very quickly.
9: Another thing about landslides is that they're so varied in type, in scale, in material, in what triggers them, and in speed. Because while fast, high-impact landslides tend to take up the headlines, there are also many slow-moving landslides happening around Aotearoa.
12: They're the ones that people don't tend to focus on because they're really hard to find. You know, they're kind of hidden in the landscape. We usually find them because we build on them or something. They tend to move, you know, centimetres a year. Sometimes they don't move for many years. And they're very dependent on climate patterns, so changes in anything that will change the groundwater system. So if you have long periods of wet weather that, say, occur every few years, then you'll get them, they'll accelerate. If you get an earthquake, though, they might accelerate. And they move, you know, they might move, you know, half a metre, a metre or something. So it's not enough to kind of cause harm in the sense of, you know, killing people, but they do most damage to buildings and infrastructure.
6: And in general, do they continue to move slowly, like at a different rate according to the pattern of rainfall, you know, ground pour water? Or does there tend to be a like threshold that they pass over and all of a sudden they move into fast?
12: So yes and yes. What happens typically is that you get a period of wet weather maybe lasting weeks rather than days. And what happens then is that the groundwater levels rise, and as the groundwater levels rise, they trigger movement. And the landslide moves, but groundwater levels drop and the movement stops. And so in pre-existing landslides, that tends to be the pattern, and that can carry on for decades or hundreds of years or thousands of years. But in some landslides, as that groundwater rises, if it keeps rising, then the landslide can move further and further. And as the landslide continues to move, the material can break down and changes its state. So the material goes from, say, you know, imagine intact blocks of rock, and they're moving down the slope. If they move a meter, it's unlikely they're going to break up, right? They might just break up a little bit. But if you move them 10 meters, then they're probably going to break up. If you move them 100 meters, they're going to break up completely. And as they break up, you change how they move. They start to flow and slide and roll and bounce and become an avalanche. And so avalanches can then, you know what an avalanche does, it goes really quickly. So you can go from sliding, which relatively slowly, but you can transition into a rapid failure, which can then go off down a slope and travel for hundreds of metres.
9: Chris is co-leading a project called Landslide Watch Aotearoa to detect and forecast movement in these slow-moving landslides, which he refers to as insidious landslides. He gives me a few examples that people might be familiar with.
12: There's the Utuku landslide, which is on State Highway 1 and the North Island Main Trunk Railway line, just out of Taihape, just south of Taihape. That's been a problem for many decades. And a lot of work's been done by NZTA and Kiwi Rail over the years to try to stabilise and limit the movement through drainage. There's the Tahuna Nui landslide in Nelson, which is an urban landslide with quite a lot of homes kind of sitting on it. And their homes have been there for quite a, multiple decades. And what tends to happen is there's a long period of wet weather, the landslide moves and does a bit of damage, and then the landslide is stable, or we call it dormant. And it can be dormant for quite decades before the next movement period. But it all depends on the climate cycles, how wet it is. And so if you start to change climate with regards to increased water, increased rain, then there's a potential for these landslides to move more frequently.
9: So the plan is threefold. Find them, monitor them, try to predict their behaviour. Key to this plan is satellite data, which allows them to map ground movement by comparing satellite radar images of New Zealand's surface. Comparing repeat radar surveys allows them to identify the movement of the ground to an accuracy of millimetres per year. Not all the ground movement will be due to landslides, but it will help in spotting them.
12: The idea is to build these models so that we can firstly identify where these landslides are, and then secondly use the monitoring data sets like the satellite data to identify if they're active or dormant. And we can use then the models to tell us if they're likely to switch on or switch off or whatever, or stay dormant based on the patterns of climate. So the first thing is to find where these landslides are. That's number one. The second one is to work out which ones are dormant and are unlikely to move and which ones could move. And then the third thing is actually try to forecast, and also what we call nowcast. So forecast if they're likely to move based on those models that we've built on those observatories. So there's real high quality data sets.
9: The observatories that Chris mentions are already set up on existing identified landslides. These are not scientific buildings, but instead a name for a collection of different instruments installed on the landslide. Things to measure its movements and the rainfall and groundwater levels that could be triggering it. Some of these slow-moving landslides threaten infrastructure or housing. So Earth Sciences New Zealand are working with an array of government bodies, local councils and private companies who share this data with them.
12: So somebody might be monitoring the surface movement. They're monitoring the pore pressure, so the groundwater within the landslide, the rainfall on the surface. They're monitoring the depth of movement. May have seismic sensors on these things. So the idea is to link the triggering factor, in this case the rain, to the changes in the pore pressure, to the movement of the landslide at the surface and at depth. And if we can create a library, like a library of patterns that represent the rainfall that you get to change the groundwater levels that triggers movement, if you can identify those patterns, we can use them to hunt for similar patterns elsewhere. So what we're doing is we're using those observatories, which is where we've got all that really cool data from the mapping, the drilling and all the monitoring. And we're using those relationships to step back out into the rest of New Zealand and go, where else in the country do we find these combinations? We build our models, we then apply them to other landslides to try to forecast their movement.
9: And the plan is that if the radar images from the satellites become available even more frequently, they can also have nationwide monitoring of what's currently happening.
12: As we go forward in time, we might end up having a daily measurement from a satellite of the ground. Once we get into those daily measurement kind of resolutions, time resolutions, then we might be able to then nowcast what that landslide is doing. And nowcast just means what is it doing now, as of today. And when we get to that point, then that's pretty powerful. But we're not there yet, maybe in a few more years.
9: Ultimately, the idea is to move landslide research from reactive post-event monitoring to nationwide pre-event forecasting. And that's also the case for their work on fast-moving landslides.
13: Hauraturaturi Whenua, or its translation, sliding lands, it's all about trying to create these national scale models of where we think landslides might occur.
9: Two doors down from Chris, Dr. Saskia de Wilder is co-leading Hauraturaturi Whenua. And while Saskia and Chris both talk about national models, in reality, what they're creating is a series of regional models.
13: Our geology, our tectonics, our climate is so varied. So you can't take a model that was trained on, say, the west coast of the South Island with its huge amount of rainfall and then apply it to the east coast of the North Island, because that just doesn't work. So we break New Zealand down into what we call like landslide domains. So where we think we've got these similar kind of characteristics of climate and tectonics and geology. And then we kind of train the models on that. We also then ingest a whole lot of other data. And this is often what we get from the New Zealand Landslide Database is a good place to look for this. But this is where we've mapped landslides in the past. And we've mapped hundreds of thousands of landslides. So that's one of the really cool things is we've got this wealth of landslide data that we've done in the past, but we need to transform it into something that's useful. So that's kind of what this project is hoping to do.
9: This wealth of data exists because Earth Sciences New Zealand has a team of landslide duty officers ready to spring into action if a landslide triggering event occurs.
14: One of the services that we provide is to provide situational awareness.
9: This is engineering geologist Dr. Sam McCall. Landslides are his profession, but they've also impacted his personal life too.
14: I grew up in Wellington. A lot of my extended family's from Wellington, and there are a couple of stories in the family of houses being hit by landslides because they were located on, in one case, at the bottom of a steep gully, and a debris flow came down and destroyed the house. And my cousins who were inside are narrowly avoided being killed by that. On another example, it was a house below a slope that had been cut and not sufficiently protected. So I'm kind of well aware of the landslide hazard around Wellington, and I'm mindful of it for sure.
9: For events that trigger a large number of landslides, like Christchurch or Kaikoura earthquakes or heavy rainfalls, the landslide duty officers will jump into action to provide this situational awareness, basically updates on what the situation is in that moment.
14: We try and bring together as much information as we can about what happened. Are there landslides? Where are the landslides? How big are they? Are they impacting infrastructure? Are they blocking roads? Are they blocking rivers? And then giving that to emergency management agencies that are responding to that event.
9: And for big events, they'll often also assemble a team to go in afterwards and map some of the landslides. An example is Cyclone Gabrielle in 2023.
14: That was just a huge event that impacted a really large part of the North Island of New Zealand. We think, based on the mapping work that was done, that it triggered something like 800,000 landslides, maybe up to 1 million landslides. You imagine that's just happening over a few days of rainfall.
9: Sam was a member of one of the six teams sent out initially to figure out the scale of what had happened and where was impacted most.
14: I was actually up in Hawke's Bay and flying through part of the Esk with that. So we were photographing and making observations as we flew around. After that, we set up this mapping project where we tried to systematically map landslides from satellite imagery and aerial photography that was captured after the event. And I was involved in helping set that project up, and as well as doing a little bit of the mapping. But I have to say, I did very little of the actual mapping. It was the workforce for that was the student army.
9: The student army, recruited by several agencies working together, had a big task.
14: And they manually mapped about 180,000 landslides of that event. So those other ones, I said there was almost 1 million. We don't know that for sure, but we only mapped in selected areas because we can't possibly map all of them. And I'll tell you why. If you have a look at this map, this is a map of just the Esk catchment. So that's in Hawke's Bay. Esk River comes out here, and State Highway 2 winds its way up through there. All of those red dots on that map are landslides that were triggered in the Esk catchment in Cyclone Gabrielle. That's about 27,000 landslides in that catchment alone. And those were all mapped by hand, so manually mapped, and that took, as you could imagine, months and months to do. And that's just one catchment. So there's no way we could do that for every single landslide. But in certain locations, it's really useful to be able to do that, to get a full understanding of the impacts of those landslides. So we know from that work that in the Esk, those landslides generated about 6 million cubic metres of sediment in that event. That's about 6 Wellington stadiums filled up with sediment.
9: This map showing the Esk River flowing through the valley and out to the sea is smothered in red dots. A further zoom in would show the length of each of the landslides. The details from these mapping exercises get added to the database that Saskia mentioned and pulled into the models they're creating. But, as Sam said, it's impossible to map them all, especially as they seem to be occurring more and more frequently.
14: I mean, to be honest, it's hard to keep up at the moment. When I first started working at Earth Sciences New Zealand in 2007, 2008, when it was called GNS Science, I think, you know, the team would respond to a landslide event like this, like every few years. And now it's like every few months almost. So it's become quite overwhelming. There's an awful lot of these events, which is terrible. But what we're hoping to do in future years is to make some of this landslide identification and mapping process faster, automating some of it, using smart tools that can kind of automatically identify landslides and hopefully map them to some reasonable level of detail.
9: So back to Saskia and building these national maps of landslide hazard and risk. They've factored in the landslide domain information, so the tectonics, climate and geology of that region of New Zealand. They've stirred in the details of past landslides in those regions. Now they need to sprinkle in what we know about the triggering factors.
13: So that's where we can take information from, say, the National Seismic Hazard Model or from our strong motion network that tells us immediately after an earthquake where has there been ground shaking, or from rainfall forecasts, and we can ingest that to produce our kind of model outputs.
9: Now, Earth Sciences New Zealand are the ones with the databases and monitoring networks and the expertise and the software to put these models together. But they're not the people who will be using them. That's why, Saskia says, they've been talking with various stakeholders to understand exactly what they would need.
13: We started off with a long list of about 100 different potential users, and then we had to kind of group them together. And then we came up with a list of about 10. So this is things like national hazard risk management advisors, insurance industry, first responders, asset managers, large property managers, so people who've got large property portfolios, risk communication engagement specialists, and also geoprofessionals, so engineering geologists, geotechnical engineers that might also be using this type of information.
9: They also have council planners and elected officials on that list. And these groups of people will want different information and on different timescales.
13: A land use planner might want something 50 to 100 years out, whereas a large property manager might want something that's shorter term. You know, their decision drivers are kind of quite different. You know, insurance is all about reducing their financial exposure. A land use planner might be about trust and the robustness of these models. So we're kind of trying to think about how we can take our underlying model and then also tailor it to our different end users. And one of the main ways we're delivering this is the Riskscape platform. And that allows us to take all of our different model components, integrate them all, and show our outputs. And then we can create what we call different microsites. And those could be tailored to different groups of end users depending on their wants and needs.
9: Riskscape is risk modeling software developed by Earth Sciences New Zealand. Saskia brings up one of the maps they've put together.
13: We've got a bit of a Wellington prototype, and this shows an example of an output. So this is showing the probability of being impacted by landslide debris if we had the 1855 earthquake today. So, you know, the houses are all in the same place as we have today, but we've just had the 1855 earthquake, and you can see areas where we've got, you know, higher probability of being impacted by a landslide versus areas that are lower. These areas with the highest probability of being impacted, these dark browns, they're all at the base of slopes. And then as you move further away from the base of the slopes, you get less of a probability of being impacted. And that's because you need to have large landslides to travel that distance. And large landslides occur less frequently, and so therefore the probabilities always get less the further you move away from a slope.
6: And so this example, you think, would be suitable for the council, for developers?
13: I think this could be something that could be used, yeah, for council planning, to look at ways and where you might want to say, oh, we need to look a bit more carefully here if we want to look at consenting and those kind of things. We could also do it in other ways, so you could look at some more scenario planning, right, if you were emergency management. And this I've got on screen is showing the Wellington area, and it's showing it at a suburb level, the expected number of buildings we would expect to be hit by a landslide, again, if that 1855 earthquake occurs today. So it ranges from, you know, areas where
6: there's going to be no impacts to suburbs where we're potentially going to see, you know, maybe 5 to 10 landslides. But we can take all sorts of different information. So this is, one is looking at impacts to roads. This is where the asset managers come in. We can do it for power lines. We can do it for, you know, all these different infrastructure assets to show. So it's not just for buildings and kind of council planning, but it can be for wider audiences as well.
9: It's fascinating to see it laid out like this. The maps don't scale down to individual house level. It's more suburb or catchment level. And another use Saskia sees for the models is to help predict vulnerable areas during high rainfall events.
6: We can take into account rain forecasts as they come through, and we can ingest that, and we can create this model where we think landslides are more likely to occur given that rainfall event. And then we've been feeding that to NEMA and to emergency managers to try and help them with their kind of emergency response to those events. But we can also transform that information to say this is the number of landslides we expect per kilometre of road or buildings impacted for that event. So we're kind of trying to test these different forecast products and see what might be useful.
9: For those wondering about landslides on their property, there are some signs to look out for. Cracks in the ground, fences tilting, doors or windows starting to jam. These might be indications of ground movement. But the problem with landslides, says Saskia, is that aside from a small number of exceptions, you're never really able to say, yes, that slope is definitely going to fail.
6: And that's really one of the tricky things about landslides, I think, compared to other hazards. You know, flooding, we do kind of know somewhere where it's going to be each time. We know the rough area. Earthquakes, you might not know where the actual earthquake is, but it's felt over a wide area. But landslides are quite a localized thing. So, you know, take a 100 meter section of slope. If your neighbor gets hit by a landslide and you don't, we can't know exactly where that landslide is going to be on that 100 meter slope. We don't have the information at that scale to be able to provide that. And then you'd have to, if you wanted that, you'd have to be going out and doing site-specific investigations and modelling. So that's why we kind of always end up in this probability space. We're kind of tweaking about, oh yeah, we know for this 100 metre section of slope compared to that 100 metre section of slope, this one's got a higher probability of failure. But we're never going to know exactly where.
15: Does this work feel more urgent this year?
6: Well, I'd say there's certainly, I mean, the amount of storms we've had this year, I think that just reinforces how much we need to have these kind of models to help inform our planning going forward, because there was that NHC media release that showed that, you know, the amount of claims from landslides has risen. It's just showing an increasing need of what we're tackling with under this changing climate.
9: The NHC is the Natural Hazards Commission, the Crown entity with the mandate to reduce the impact on people and property when natural disasters occur, including managing natural hazards insurance. In mid-May, they put out a press release saying they'd received almost 13,000 claims for damages from landslides in the last 5 years, 10,000 more than the previous 5 years. As Dr. Chris Massey said at the start, Earth Sciences New Zealand hope to have early versions of these models that they're creating available soon. The project runs until 2028, but they don't want to wait until it finishes to release something. In the meantime, if you're concerned about landslides, he recommends two places to look for more information.
12: So the council records and the database, landslide database, are really good starting points to look to see if, you know, if you're interested in buying a house, then go to there to see if there's a landslide been mapped.
9: Thanks to Dr. Chris Massey, Dr. Saskia de Wilder and Dr. Sam McCall of Earth Sciences New Zealand. This episode was produced by me, Claire Kincannon. Script editing was by Liz Garten and sound engineering was by William Saunders. Thanks to Ngātahunga Sound and Vision for the archival audio used at the start. Tēnā koe I whakarongo mai. Thanks so much for listening. I'm Claire Kincannon. Have a great week. Kia pai, te wiki.

0: RNZ News at 8 o'clock. Kia ora, good evening, I'm Mark Leishman. Prime Minister Christopher Luxon says his government is in contact with Pacific Island neighbours after China's launch of a nuclear-capable missile yesterday. Mr Luxon says while there was nothing illegal about China's move, it was incredibly unwelcome and goes against Pacific values. He says his government expressed its concerns directly and clearly to China.
1: And I just think it's the wrong course. You know, it militarizes our region. It's inconsistent with Pacific values. We'd seen similar activity happen, you know, last year, if you remember as well, coming through the Tasman as well. All I'm saying is that, you know, this, it looks like it's becoming more normalized behavior.
0: Meanwhile, Labour leader Chris Hipkins says China's test is unwelcome and the Pacific must remain an ocean of peace. He agrees with the position the government's taken, expressing concern about the activity and communicating with Pacific partners about it. Kaikoura District Council says residents in the Hawthorne Road and Gillings Lane areas should be prepared to leave if requested by emergency services amid rising water levels and ongoing flood risk. Anyone requiring welfare support or emergency accommodation is advised to go to the Kaikoura Memorial Hall, which is operating as the community welfare centre. About 130 people are sheltering at a marae after evacuating their homes. And meanwhile, the council says parts of its wastewater network have overflowed after stormwater got in. As a precaution, residents are being asked to avoid contact with any floodwater, ponded water or wastewater affected areas. A Marlborough farmer says her long-standing hay shed has been ripped up and blown over by strong winds. A red heavy rain warning has been extended in parts of Marlborough and Canterbury until 6 o'clock tomorrow morning. Tracy Taylor says the wind has been harsh.
2: Incredibly horrible wind, and that sent our hay shed, which has endured heaps of wind. We've never had this issue before, and it just completely failed. The hay shed completely failed and rolled into the neighbour's paddock.
0: Tracy Taylor says thousands of dollars of hay was in the shed, which she has tried to save with a tarpaulin. Residents of a Lower North Island retirement village are celebrating a reversal of the decision to raise the speed limit on the highway outside their gates. The limit on State Highway 57 past the Speldhurst complex near Levin was raised from 80 kilometres an hour to 100 k's last year. But after the Transport Agency conducted another round of consultation this year, officials have now confirmed the limit will return to 80 kilometres an hour. Village resident Roger Parton says the decision's gone down well.
3: Everybody's been delighted, you know, it's taken a lot of time and effort, and they're glad to see it go back to where it was. Again, a number of people think it should be lower, but that's the reality of life, and if we've got it back to 80, well, it's better than being 100.
0: More than 700 people live at Speldhurst. An expert is crying foul at a suggestion from the Associate Health Minister she'll consider reviewing the excise structure on tobacco. Speaking with News Talk ZB, Associate Minister Casey Costello said she would consider a review of the excise tax. It comes amid growing concerns about the black market tobacco trade. Janet Hook from the Health Coalition Aotearoa's Expert Advisory Group on Smoking says excise is a key factor in prompting smokers to quit. She says it also acts as a deterrent for young people. An Auckland charity supporting pregnant women and recent parents says it may be forced to close if it can't raise $20,000 this winter. Pregnancy Help Auckland provides baby clothing and bassinets, as well as advice for new or expecting parents. Coordinator Sarah Goodwin says the charity helped 722 families in May, but she says it's struggling to keep up with operational costs.
4: The grant funders don't have as much funds to disperse over the year. There are so many amazing charities and organisations helping, you know, everybody in so many different ways. So we're up against so many more charities and organisations applying. There's just not enough to go around, unfortunately.
0: Sarah Goodwin says the charity is mostly volunteer run, but it needs money for rent and to pay some part-time staff. And that's the news.
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9: The Way Up the warm-up is from 8 a.m. this Friday, getting you ready for the Way Up the 100, RNZ National Weather.
0: And Susanna Leotau is up next with Nights. We have the short forecast for you from Met Service till midnight Wednesday. First, the rain warning. It's a red rain warning, and it continues until 6 a.m. tomorrow morning. For Marlborough and Canterbury, between Ward and Hanmer and southeast of the Awatere Valley, including the Kaikoura Ranges. Now for the main forecast for Northland, first up, Auckland, Waikato, Coromandel and the Bay of Plenty. Showers, some heavy and possibly thundery with hail. It'll clear tomorrow, but it will persist in Northland. For Gisborne and Hawke's Bay, scattered showers, some possibly heavy with rain developing in Hawke's Bay later tomorrow. Waitomo to Manawatu, including the Central High Country, partly cloudy with rain developing from Taranaki southwards tomorrow. Horowhenua to Wellington and Wairarapa. Occasional rain, possibly heavy, becoming more persistent tomorrow. For Nelson, Marlborough and Canterbury, periods of rain, heavy at times in Marlborough, clearing from Nelson overnight. Buller to Fiordland, mostly fine, with cloudy periods in Buller and strong to gale for southeasterlies in exposed places. Otago and Southland gets cloudy areas this evening and through the night, rain settling in tomorrow morning, but easing later. And for the Chatham Islands, fine spells this evening, rain developing tomorrow. 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And just letting you know, there's the live weather blog that is happening as we speak until around midnight tonight on rnz.co.nz, along with the latest information for you. 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
10: Tēnā koutou katoa, nau mai, haere mai ki Nights i tēnei pō, ko Susanna Leotawa tōku ingoa. Welcome to Nights. Great to have your company this evening. Thank you. I'm Susanna Leotawa, in for Emil Donovan, who's hosting afternoons until the end of next week. So a few more nights with each other we have. This hour, I will be speaking with Kaikoura District Mayor Craig Mackle. As soon as he's available, things are continuing to unfold, unravel, some would say. A state of emergency is in place for the Kaikoura District after the Kōwhai River breached its banks this morning. Flooding, evacuations, both have resulted, and Met Service says Kaikoura Township received more than a month of rain in just a day. Red rain warning remains in place for Marlborough, Canterbury, between Ward and Hanmer, southeast of Awatere Valley, including Kaikoura Ranges, until 6 tomorrow. So we'll keep you updated, as Mark said, either in our news bulletin, definitely in our weather updates at the top of the hour, and also during the program tonight. I'm with you until midnight. Manawatia a matariki. Maramataka practitioner Ayla Hueta joins us very shortly to talk about the celestial activities above us right now, upon us in these next few days, the best times and places to see Puanga Mā Matariki in our skies. And just looking at the bigger picture, welcoming any questions you may have to 101, text me or email nights at rnz.co.nz. Our shower thought for tonight is actually one of my very own. How can we plant vegetables and fruit from the seeds we get from the produce we buy from the supermarket? What's the best way to go about it? And tonight's quiz is all about gardening. Here is the entry question. What is the world's fastest growing plant, with some species growing up to 91 centimetres in a single day? A, bamboo. B, sunflower. Or C, giant sequoia. Texts 2101, and our first three correct answers will be our quizzes after the news at 9. Also this hour, how to bring your outside cat indoors. Dr. Nicola McDonald has research insights. Then after nine, a forgotten Chinese headstone in Dunedin and a 142-year-old mystery. Adrian Shaw has the details. Plus, for anyone who's having a bad hair day, and I completely identify with this, Ali Anastanadis is an expert on the relationship we have with our hair, why it matters more than we may think. Have you ever had a bad hair day? Are you having one today? Have you had one today and you recovered? What happens and how do you, quote unquote, get over it? Texts 2101, emails nights@rnz.co.nz. Look forward to hearing from you. This Friday, the whole country will pause and look up as we mark Matariki. Matariki is the Māori name for the cluster of stars that rises at this time of year, signalling the Māori New Year. For my next guest, Matariki is just one part of a much wider system of knowledge known as Maramataka. Ayla Huita is a Maramataka practitioner, lecturer and first-year doctoral candidate at the University of Auckland's Faculty of Engineering and Design. She joins us now to shine some light, help us understand the big picture around Matariki and Maramataka. Tēnā koe, Ayla.
11: Kia ora, tēnā koe.
10: Good to have your company this evening. Seems really appropriate and really good timing.
11: Yes, thank you for having me.
10: For those who are new to it, can you introduce us to what Maramataka is? What does it cover?
11: Okay, the Maramataka is our Māori moon calendar, but it's not just the moon cycles, it's everything that is affected by the moon, which is the tides, the environment and ourselves, as we are also made of 70 to 80% water. So I would call it an environmental calendar.
10: What cycle does it, is it, we've got a new Maramataka calendar starting right now. How does it, like if we think about the Gregorian timing, how does it compare?
11: It's very different. Our Maramataka has a cycle of 30 days and some, depending on where you are, would set it on the new moon. Some would set it on the full moon. And today, we have our first Tangaroa day, and Matariki is due to rise in the Tangaroa phase of this month. So it could rise today, tomorrow, or the next.
10: Talk to us about a Tangaroa timing. What are the characteristics of Tangaroa?
11: The Tangaroa phase, it's 3 nights. Some places it's 4. But the characteristics is everything in the ocean is abundant and everything in the environment is abundant. The flow, it's fruitful. The water content is high, so it's an amazing time for planting. And it aligns with people's planting calendars as well as fishing calendars. And it's 1 week after the full moon.
10: Talk to me about what you follow yourself. Do you use the full moon or do you use the new moon as the cycle, as the start of the cycle?
11: Oh, good pātai. In Tāmaki in Auckland, I'm in Papakura Manukau, we set our Maramataka on the Rākaunui full moon. But in other places, like up north, they set theirs on the Ōturu full moon, which is the day before. But yeah, ours is the Rākaunui fullest moon of the month.
10: And what do you know about that timing? Why is that the choice of timing?
11: Well, firstly, it's the brightest moon you'll see. So
10: it's super helpful.
11: It's super helpful. Practically, it's the best, easiest time to set it. But it's just for me, being such a high energy time, it does feel like a good way to start a cycle. And everything that time brings and the energy brings of a full moon is just abundant and high.
10: And it's something that everyone experiences it. So Maramataka also gives a language and a way of understanding the way things feel.
11: Yeah, and the flow that's happening in the taiao and the environment. For some people it can be quite disruptive because it's so high energy, it's hard to focus sometimes. For some people they can't sleep. And there's so many different stories around the world that talk about lunar, full moon, people going a little bit burangi, or just having so much energy. But for some, it can be quite draining.
10: What are some of the differences, other differences from the Gregorian calendar of January to December?
11: Well, we can think about it for this month. We have our Matariki on Friday, and all of our Matariki public holidays for the next 30 years have been aligned as close as they can to the Tangaroa phase of Pipiri. So the difference is that we follow the taiao, the environment dictates to us when something is going to start, rather than us just having the same date every year. So that's pretty cool to know about Matariki, is that it's actually aligning with the correct phase that Matariki is due to rise.
10: It's really specific. Tell us what's happening in the night sky when we mark Matariki. When you say Matariki's rising, how do we know? Where should we be looking? And how does that differ for different parts of the motu?
11: Yeah, good part, Tai. I think for us, so I'll talk to Tamaki in Auckland. Matariki rises in the east, so the best place ever for stargazing is, for me, Marae Tai. And in the morning, so not at night time, there's a specific time just before the sun comes up

0: I mean, you'll have to tiddly with it a bit because it's got all these little numbers on it, but you'll figure it out if you play with it a bit. But of course, I can hear Papa Rao saying, you know, first it's about us having a look and trying to figure it out and hear the stories. But yeah, I also use the app when I'm getting a bit lost.
1: Ayla, talk to us about how you connected with Maramataka and how you've made it your focus.
0: I think we were always connected as kids. We grew up in Pukekohe in the market gardens with our grandparents, and they would tell us things about the environment and the cycles. But it wasn't really until I met Papareriata Makiha, who is the tohunga in this space, that he gave us this language of the maramataka. And it felt like that missing piece that I had always been searching for, and it made sense to me. So it was through other elders and experts sharing their knowledge that's been passed down by our tūpuna. And then just being so fascinated, I became a hōhā student, trying to learn everything I could.
1: Ayla, we have maramataka. I've got so many questions, sometimes they just create a cluster of stars in my head and no words come out. With Matariki, we observe it as one day, you know, as a national holiday on Friday. But could you talk us through how long Matariki is in the sky, if you can see it, and for parts of the motu that can't see it, what else people can be looking for?
0: Oh, good question. So Matariki is our star of the year, but for other areas such as Manukau Harbour, I think Taranaki up north, there's another star called Puanga, which is Rigel, and that star is more clear and actually rises a little bit earlier than Matariki. And for those iwi, that marks the new year. And then for other parts of the country who actually can't see Matariki or Puanga rising, they watch for the setting of Rehua, which is Antares. It's a summer star, which sets at the around the exact same time as Puanga is rising. So there's three different whetū that are quite common, but there could be more. So those three stars indicate the new year.
1: If you're somewhere in the motu and you don't know what you're looking for, how do you find out? What's a good starting place?
0: I think there's a lot more resources out there now, like Dr. Rangi Mātāmua. He does quite consistent lives on his Facebook page, and he talks a lot about this, so following some pages like his. There's also the apps that I mentioned, Stellarium, Sky Map. Marama is a really good app, but that one's more about the moon cycles rather than the stars. And there's also some good books too, like Star of the Year and Living by the Moon by Wuramu Tāwhai. I hope that helps.
1: Definitely. Now, I hear that Maramataka has taken you as far as Antarctica.
0: Yeah.
1: What happened? What were you doing down there? How did it take you there?
0: I was so blessed and grateful. I did a research project on paleoclimate science, and it was about bringing Indigenous perspectives into a Western science space. And I think really the kaupapa was about us knowing that we deserve to have a voice in this space and to have our stories told. And we do have some amazing stories through our tīpuna whakapapa, like Ui Te Rangi Ora actually navigating to Antarctica over 500 years ago and giving it a name and then carrying on their voyages around the Pacific. So I was there actually to observe the moon cycles and to explore whether a maramataka exists there.
1: And what did you find out? It's a yes?
0: I believe it's a yes. It's just that the tohu are so different. Like when we were there, the sun just never set because we were there in January. And so the moon didn't rise above the horizon for like 6 days. So just a completely different environment to what we're used to everywhere else in the world.
1: Just a finish.

0: Shayla, you've been involved in the design of a playground. Tell us more. What kind of playground? Big enough for me? Possibly not. I'm going to have FOMO.
1: It's a nature playground. It is in Manukau, close to the botanical gardens, and it was part of a strategy that prioritised restoring our awa, our stream, that had been degraded over a period of time. And that stream has now got eels and watercress and crayfish and mussels that have come back. And alongside the river, we built the Maramataka Playground. And there's 30 po in there, different heights based on the energy flow, and the kids can jump through them, and they've got the faces of the moon, the names of the mata. And it's just a way to learn Maramataka through play. It's so cool.
0: It sounds like this is the perfect weekend to go and check it out if you don't know about it already.
1: Yes, I agree. And it's in Rata Vine.
0: That's just what I was going to say to you. What's the address?
1: If you Google Rata Vine, Manukau, it's like a dead-end street. You just follow the street down and you'll find the playground.
0: A treat to speak with you tonight, Ayla. Thank you very much.
1: You're welcome.
0: That's Ayla Huetta, Maramataka practitioner, lecturer, first-year doctoral candidate. And that's a playground that we all need to check out in Manukau. It is coming up to 24 minutes past 8. New research has found that you can indeed teach an old cat new tricks. Mm-hmm. Companion Animals New Zealand, in collaboration with Adelaide University, have been looking at that tricky transition of making an outdoor cat an indoor one, and it turns out making the change may be easier than expected. Earlier this evening, I spoke to Dr. Nicola McDonald, Animal Welfare Manager at Companion Animals New Zealand, about the research.
2: Cats are actually becoming an increasingly prominent conversation in New Zealand, and cat management is as well. So there are a lot of considerations around cat welfare, owner experiences, environmental impacts, and responsible cat ownership in New Zealand at the moment. That's sort of a hot topic. And we wanted to contribute to the evidence base around cat management by better understanding what happens when owners choose to transition a cat from outdoor access to indoor living, and what sort of support can help make that transition successful for both cats and their people. So for this particular study, we wanted to hear directly from owners about their experiences where they had already made that move to transition their cats indoors.
0: So what exactly did you study and who took part?
2: For this study, we surveyed 87 cat owners who had previously transitioned a cat from outdoor access to indoor living. And we looked at why they made that change and how their cats adjusted and what challenges they faced and what helped support a positive outcome for them. And these people came from our audience that we have as a result of looking after the New Zealand Companion Animal Register, which is the largest pet microchip database in New Zealand. So we're really lucky to have these wonderful pet guardians that were willing to share their experience with us.
0: So with 87 cat owners, did that also mean 87 cats or more?
2: No, so they did have more cats than the 87. So we asked them to comment on only the one of their cats, yes.
0: What were you asking the owners?
2: So we were asking them a few questions about how quickly these cats had adjusted to being indoors and if they showed any behavioural changes once they were transitioned indoors. Also, if the owners perceived their cats as happy when they were transitioned indoors.
0: Oh, I love that. So let's define what an indoor cat is. Does an indoor cat never go outside ever again?
2: No, not necessarily. Some of the cats, they were only indoors, and then some of the cats had some outdoor access. And then some of these respondents actually also decided to let their cats outdoors again. So we did also look at what went wrong, what challenges these owners faced.
0: What has been driving the decision of the cat owners to bring their cats indoors?
2: Yeah, so in our study we found that the biggest motivator was safety. So 77% of the cat owners cited concerns like traffic, injuries, other risks of having their cats outdoors. So it was a real safety concern. And other motivations included protecting wildlife and changes to their living circumstances, like moving houses. And we think that is something that we also see on a broader level in New Zealand, that this is a reflection of what makes people choose to bring their cats indoors.
0: Can cats still thrive when they're living indoors in comparison to being outdoors?
2: Yes, absolutely. Yes. So cats are highly adaptable animals and they can actually thrive in a range of environments. They are all individuals though, so what works for one cat might not work for the next, and it's so important for us to know cats' behaviour. So again, what might work for my cat might not work for your cat, Susanna. The key is that we need to make sure that any indoor living environment needs to meet their behavioural and physical needs. So enrichment opportunities and opportunities for play and climbing and scratching and, yeah, just general exploration and social interaction, the things that they would do outdoors as well.
0: Who found it harder, the cats or the owners, when the cat came inside?
2: Definitely the owners, we believe. Some cats did take some time to adjust, of course, but many of the challenges reported were around the owner experience. Of course, you know, that's what we were asking them about too. But yeah, changing routines and managing the household environment, worrying about whether they were meeting their cat's needs, whether the cat's escape, like they had to watch the doors and the windows and things like that. And there was a bit of guilt as well about restricting their cat's access to outdoors. And some owners told us that they had been told by their friends that it was wrong. So that was another aspect that added to that guilt.
0: Guilt. I hadn't thought of that. I will talk about Bob, my cat, in a moment, but I'm keen to get a few more questions and more general questions. For the owners who had an easier time transitioning their cats from outside to inside, what did they do that set them up for success?
2: Yeah, so like I said, I think it's about setting up an environment where they can express their natural behaviours more. So things like scratching posts, hiding spaces, more vertical areas, play opportunities. You also need to think about single cat households versus multi-cat households. It's important that you have multiple litter trays, multiple places you can feed them, so they don't have to cross paths all the time. And yeah, just preparation and understanding a cat's needs are really important. Although it was surprising, we did find that many of the owners had to do a sudden transition, and you know, the sudden transition might be a little bit harder than something you prepare. But then we also found that their households were already pretty well set up for their cats with enrichment opportunities. So that was great.
0: Does the age of a cat make a difference?
2: Yes, we found that it did. So the younger cats were more likely to adjust quickly, possibly because they hadn't had outdoor established routines like, you know, the older cats would. But yeah, definitely the younger cats were more likely to adjust. And then we also found that the cats that adjusted quicker were also perceived as happier by their owners. Yeah.
0: I'm keen to understand how we can measure or monitor the happiness of our cats. What are the things that we should be looking for?
2: Yes, so happiness is quite a complex measure. As a cat owner, things you can look for is just normal behaviour for your cat. So it would be normal eating, grooming, just relaxed body language. Are they engaging in play? So play has been shown to be an indicator of happiness in cats. Positive interactions with their humans, with other cats, and are they engaging with the environment well? Do they appear settled? Some cats may vocalise more when they're happier, but vocalisation can actually also be a stress signal. So that's why in our study we went with perceived happiness, because it was the owners that knew the cats well that would then report back on whether their cat was happy or not.
0: I'd like to ask a question regarding my cat, Bob. He was a stray for a couple of years on a farm, and he was brought to me in January, and he has taken to indoor life except for the toilet, which he absolutely has to go outside. He's very, very unhappy if he has to use a litter box, part A. But part B, his furry waste has increased quite quickly. And I don't feel like I'm overfeeding him, and I do feel like he bounces around, but it appears that he sleeps a lot more than he might have when he was living outside.
2: Yes, okay. So yeah, that is
0: something. So do I starve Bob, or what do I do?
2: No, that is something that is being looked at also with the indoor transitioning, is exactly that. So opportunities for exercise and play and enrichment and all of this. So where there's any concern about, be it a cat behaviour like excessive sleeping or the health side of things like the weight, absolutely we recommend that you talk to your vet. And for behaviour concerns, there are actually wonderful feline behaviour consultants that work in this area. We actually run an accreditation scheme for behaviour consultants through Companion Animals New Zealand, and there are feline consultants there that owners can talk to. And that would be our recommendation if there's any concerns about these sort of things affecting a cat when you're looking at transitioning them indoors, and they have been indoors, and there's weight gain or excessive sleeping, then absolutely it's worth talking to these professionals.
0: For people who are wanting to start this transition for themselves, for their cat, what advice do you have for how they start?
2: I guess the good news from our study is that many people found it a lot easier to transition their cat indoors than what they thought it would be. And actually we found that more than three quarters were very likely to continue keeping their cat indoors. So that's great news to begin with. But for people wanting to embark on this transition, it's important to plan, I think. Despite the fact that we found a lot of these cats and the owners were happy with having been thrown into it a little bit for a lot of them with a sudden transition, we do recommend that planning is really good. Look at your indoor environment for your cat. Make sure there are ample opportunities for the cat to play and scratch and exhibit normal feline behaviour. Safe spaces for the cat to hide. Might even be an opportunity for a cat to look out the window and see what's going on outside, bird life and things, but without actually, you know, being able to get out there. It's still enrichment for them to see that. And then, as I said, seek advice. There are a lot of wonderful online resources. We did also look at that in our study, where people looked for their advice from, and most were looking for online resourcing, and then of course second it was the vet. So speak to your vet as well. Really important that you plan and make sure that you're set up before you transition your cat from outdoors to indoors.
0: And that's Dr. Nicola McDonald. Keen to know if you have had success with bringing your cat inside from outside. Heading to Kaikoura District now, where a state of emergency has been declared after the Kōwhai River breached its banks this morning, leading to flooding and evacuations across the area. According to Met Service, Kaikoura Township received more than a month of rain in just one day. A red rain warning is still in place for parts of Marlborough and Canterbury, including the Kaikoura Ranges. Mayor of Kaikoura, Craig Mackle, joins us on the line now. Kia ora, Craig. Thank you for joining us. What's the latest, Craig?
3: That we got a bit of a reprieve for a few hours. Rain backed off, but she's just beginning again. So we see what this one's going to bring.
0: Talk us through how things are. Let's start with flooding, and then we can go to roads. What's opened? What's closed?
3: I'm going to have to say everything is closed. there's supposed to be no in and out, no one getting around. You get since the rain eased a wee bit, we've been trying to get a couple of people, patients, out of here. Helicopters can't fly and what have you. So that's my biggest concern at the moment.
0: Where are those patients at the moment, Craig?
3: They're here in Kaikoura Medical Centre.
0: And you're trying to get them where?
3: North. It's all right, we'll get on to that. This is why I'm in a hurry.
0: State Highway 1 still closed?
3: Yep.
0: And so the area of Kaikoura where the roads are not open, could you just give us a rough outline for anyone who thinks that they're moving around or they're thinking about people that they know there right now?
3: Okay, short and sharp, we've lost a lot of bridges. So if you're out and about, you're running a huge risk. You can't see them until it's too late. So, yeah, basically, there's not much room to move.
0: Stay off the road at all cost. Do you expect further evacuations tonight, Craig?
3: Oh, God, I'm hoping not. I wouldn't be surprised.
0: How many people?
3: We got most of them out, so it just depends how much rain we get between now and the morning.
0: How many people, how many properties have been evacuated so far?
3: Look, last tally I was told was 130.
0: And people. Where is everybody?
3: That's not properties.
0: 130 people.
3: Majority are up at the Takahanga Marae. They're pretty happy, getting fed well. And there's the Memorial Hall is open and the new Life Centre.
0: So three evacuation centres at the moment.
3: Yep.
0: Do you anticipate opening any more?
3: Not at present. So there's a fair bit of room there. The Marae's pretty well packed out at the moment, but the rest have got room to move, so yeah.
0: What does the night ahead hold for the weather? What's the forecast?
3: More rain. It's just started again.
0: Oh, that can't feel good.
3: No.
0: Where can people go to find local information?
3: Straight onto the council website. They're updating that, so the EMO's updating that quite regularly. Very regular updates. So,
0: how's the electricity holding out? And tell us about water supply.
3: Water supply be limited, vary, so conserve water as much as you can. Sewer pumps and stuff maxed out because of all the surface flooding going in. What was the other one, sorry?
0: Electricity.
3: Electricity, bit of fluctuation.
0: But
3: not
0: it's holding.
3: Stay on the whole, not expecting great things from that, but yeah.
0: So for people who are in their own homes or in locations where they are not feeling safe or they're worried, what's your advice?
3: First, call 111 and it'll get you the fastest response.
0: How is this comparing with the flooding in 1993, Craig?
3: A bit more worrying because we've actually had three rivers breach, not just one. Albeit the big problem one has receded a bit. That this will bring it back up again. So how's it comparing? So far, better. Not for everyone, some worse, because we have had houses taken out. Okay, now I have to go. Sorry, I've just got the AMBO crews ringing.
0: Craig, we're letting you go. Thank you so much for your time.
3: Good on you. Thank you.
0: You bye. Too. All the best. That's Mayor of Kaikoura, Craig Mackell. And we are incredibly grateful that he was able to fit us in with that unfolding situation in Kaikoura, where there is a state of emergency declared, evacuations, extreme flooding. Just to recap on what Craig was saying, do not drive anywhere in Kaikoura. There are bridges out and you cannot see that they're not there. Absolutely unsafe to be on the road anywhere in Kaikoura. And if you're in Kaikoura and want to get in touch, do please text 12101 or email nights@rnz.co.nz. I also wanted to do a recap on Waitaki. And where have I gone and put that? Because, of course, there's unfolding weather-impacted situations around the motu. and it's important that we don't leave anybody out. Waitaki Emergency Operations Centre says it will continue to monitor conditions overnight and is ready to respond. Met Service has issued a yellow heavy rain watch for coastal Otago north of the Clutha from 3am to 3pm tomorrow. The forecasts include a period of heavy rain. And emergency services were operating as normal and were aware of this heavy rain watch. That's a message from Waitaki District Council. Regional resources, including a specialist water rescue team, were available if required. And I'm also jumping onto our blog on rnz.co.nz, where I noticed just before 8 o'clock there's been an upgrade. Likely a heavy rain watch for Wairarapa and Tararua ranges. That was from 9 this morning. If you're there, you'll probably know that. But it's in place until 6am Thursday, and it is likely to be upgraded to warning levels. That's the latest message from Met Service. And then I saw another thing on the blog that I wanted to circle back to, and you're hearing me do a little amble as I find it. More than 100 PowerNet customers, this came in just before 8 o'clock tonight too, have had their electricity restored. This is Invercargill area, thanks to a temporary generator brought in through knee-deep snow. The Invercargill-based network said it was confident it would restore power tonight to most of those still cut off. And it is encouraging its customers to prepare to be without electricity, though, just in case. So if that's you, hang in there. PowerNet has thanked its amazing crews from Gore, Ranfurly, Balclutha, Palmerston and Invercargill. Thinking about all of our emergency services, and wherever you are on both North Island and South Island this evening, thank you for all of your hard work. Time now to give you the time. It is 17 minutes to 9.
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0: And it's time for another track from the Waiata 100 as we count down to Matariki this Friday. RNZ National is celebrating all week by revealing the Waiata 100. Every morning on Morning Report, another 10 songs are unveiled, counting down from 100 to 51. This morning it was numbers 80 to 71. And coming in at number 76 is Anything Could Happen by The Clean, released in 1981 on Landmark Boodle Boodle Boodle EP, written by David Kilgour. It's one of the defining songs of the Dunedin sound. The track helped put both Flying Nun Records and New Zealand's independent music scene on the map, and its influence can still be heard in indie music around the world. Here it is, number 76 on the Waiata 100, Anything Could Happen by The Clean.

0: Just like that, anything could happen by The Clean, number 76 of the Waiata Run 100. The top 50 songs will be counted down in a special live Waiata 100 show hosted by Music 101's Cara Rickard and guests on RNZ National. That's this Friday from 10 a.m. Have you ever been standing in the shower when suddenly the noise in your brain clears and in its place appears the perfect thought? That's a shower thought, and RNZ's Nights is aiming to answer those unshakable questions lurking at the back of your mind. Tonight's question, can you actually grow vegetables from the seeds and the veggies you buy at the supermarket? To help us answer this question, I'm joined now by Wellington gardener Zoe Barry. Kia ora, Zoe.
1: Kia ora, how's it going?
0: Very well, how are you?
1: I'm good. I got soaked today. We're out there in the rain pretty much every day. It wasn't as bad as we thought, but did lots of growing ourselves. So happy to help.
0: Which garden? Where?
1: We do residential gardens all through Wellington City. So all sorts, really. I think I did 5 today.
0: Really? And did it rain for most of the day?
1: It wasn't anywhere near as bad as we thought it would be. Like, we thought that, you know, you're getting the flood warnings and things like that, but it was actually quite a pleasant day. Up Mount Vic was beautiful.
0: It's so interesting, isn't it? It's so changeable. Wherever we are on the Motu, it can be something happening somewhere and then it's very, very different somewhere very nearby. You just have to be so aware of what's happening and what the changes are like. Anyway, I was about to take us off on another tangent, Zoe, but let's start with the question that got us talking. Can you actually grow vegetables from the seeds and the veggies, and let's include fruit as well, that you buy at the supermarket?
1: You can. I also think it's kind of a good idea because you know what you're going to get to some degree. I think a lot of the time when people decide that they want to start to grow their own food, they're looking at all of the things available at the garden centre and they think, well, do I actually want to consume that many spring onions? Whereas if you're looking at the veggies already in your fridge, you kind of have a good idea of what you're enjoying and the types of vegetables that you're after. So mostly I would say yes.
0: Okay. Before we all start raiding the veggie drawer, are there any reasons not to grow from supermarket seeds?
1: Some vegetables are not a great idea. If you think about when you're out there choosing your zucchinis and your eggplants, if you take one home and it's got big seeds in it, you usually think it's a bit past its best. So sometimes you'll find seeds and they're like quite thin and flat. And those seeds are generally, they just been on the plant for long enough to be viable. So there's just no point in trying. Also pumpkins and other cucurbits, but mostly pumpkins, they might not grow what you want them to grow because of the way that plants are pollinated. So you might think that you're going to grow something that looks like the pumpkin you took it from and it might come out as something completely different.
0: How different? Like not a pumpkin different?
1: Yeah, I mean, one year I grew what I thought would be those beautiful big grey pumpkins and I got these rock hard green round things. It's like a dice roll with pumpkins. So
0: don't bother. Is that the advice? Pumpkins were one of the things that I was thinking about in the shower thought. Pumpkins and capsicums.
1: Capsicums are great.
0: Are they?
1: Yeah, the other thing is chilies. If you find a chili type that you really like, a chili will grow true to form. But pumpkins, I think the best place for pumpkin seeds, if you chuck them in your compost bin and you spread that compost, you'll often get pumpkins anyway and you don't have to be so invested.
0: Oh, so it's just a lucky accident, happy accident.
1: Yeah, as opposed to, like loving on and watering and caring for something for 3 or 4 months and then ending up like I did the other year.
0: With something completely unrecognisable and most importantly, inedible, I'm imagining. You didn't even try.
1: I know I did try. I was pretty committed, but it was absolutely rock hard, and it was like the size of like a croquet ball.
0: Oh, it's so grim.
1: I know. Yeah.
0: But thank you for taking one for the gardening team.
1: Tomatoes are also really good.
0: Okay. So, could you give us a couple of lessons? Like, could you just sort of give us the first steps for tomatoes, capsicums and chilies, what we do? So we've gone to the supermarket or we've gone to the local veggie shop and we've come home. Which bits do we plant and how?
1: Yeah, we kind of go, ooh, I quite like that one. And with tomatoes, if you're cooking anything which asks you to remove the middle, then that's the easiest thing ever, right? Because you've just got this kind of middle goop where all of the seeds are. And at this time of year, because you don't want to grow tomatoes until, you don't want to start germinating them until late August, the easiest thing and best thing to do is I just smush them out onto a paper towel. And then I chuck that in a little Ziploc bag with a label on it in the freezer. And then come late August, early September, I will take kitchen scissors and I'll literally just cut up that piece of kitchen towel and I'll plant it in a couple of different pots, keep it a bit watered and keep it warm in the sun. And then you'll end up with easily, I mean, if you don't kind of prick them out, easily you'd end up with 12 or 16 plants.
0: Really?
1: Really, you can't stop tomatoes from growing sometimes.
0: That sounds so inspiring. Okay, so that's tomatoes. Capsicums, similar?
1: Yeah, so capsicums, they have those little white seeds on the inside. And all you need to do is you need to just kind of scrape them out and then you can just plant them like you would regular seeds. The only thing with capsicums is you need to keep them a little bit warmer than some people's houses. At this time of year especially. But yes, the capsicums will absolutely grow from the veggies you get at the supermarket.
0: That's very exciting. And, you know, there's a lot of seeds inside one capsicum or inside one pepper. Do you use all of them?
1: I really like kind of what some people call the scattergun approach, where you kind of throw everything at the wall and see what sticks. Because you might end up with, let's say, 8 capsicum plants, which is an enormous amount of capsicums, right? And then in the growing season, 2 of them might get destroyed by something, and you might give 2 of them away to a neighbour, and you've still got enough capsicum plants to kind of like see you through. Whereas if you try and put all of your eggs in one basket, so to speak, you end up getting a bit disheartened and you actually have to wait until the next year to try again.
0: And this is really what we're talking about, is managing anything that has the potential to be disheartening. And at the same time, having enough confidence to go, hey, it may or may not work out, but I know with the tomatoes, for example, it's highly likely to take off.
1: I mean, that's exactly it. I think with gardening, until you get a bit more seasoned, if something doesn't work, you just get quite disheartened and you start to think that it's you. Whereas most seasoned gardeners, when things die, when things don't work out, we kind of go, oh, that's the thing that doesn't work out this year. Next year will be different. You learn a bit, you know, but you've just got to try and make sure that you're kind of spreading out all of your expectations across a number of different things. And that's why I think it's a really good idea to start gardening from your kitchen. When I first started gardening, I actually went through my herbs and spices drawer and anything that looked like a seed I planted.
0: And that really?
1: Yeah, it was really fun. And I grew some really odd things. I grew, I grew a lot of coriander. And to this day, I'll go to the Asian food stores and I'll bulk buy coriander seeds so that I don't have to pay so much to get them.
0: And how long does it take for that coriander to grow so you can eat it?
1: Not long. At about the right time of year, it might only take 3 or 4 weeks. And then in the colder, slower times of year, it might take up to 2 or 3 months.
0: That's so good to know. Now, people often think they need fancy raised beds, an expensive potting mix. Can you get started with whatever you've already got lying around the house?
1: Absolutely, I think so.
0: And if you don't have something lying around the house, what would you suggest?
1: I suggest having a conversation with anyone you know that's already gardening. Be it your neighbour or your co-worker or a family member.
0: Don't be shy.
1: No, because we all want to share things with you. And also, anybody who does much gardening has too many pots. You know, things like that. Too many pots. They have seeds that they don't want to use. They have plants that need dividing, and they'll just give them to you because gardening is kind of about abundance.
0: That's exactly right. Just to finish, Zoe, if you could give listeners one simple gardening challenge this week, something they could do in the next 20 minutes, what would it be?
1: Ooh. I would say have a look outside and see if you've got any space for anything, really. And have a think about what's in your veggie drawer and what might be a bit of fun to have a go at.
0: That's really straightforward, Zoe. Isn't it?
1: I mean, I would like to think so. I think that gardening can be a bit scary and people can get overwhelmed. But at the end of the day, it's so low stakes. And if you keep it low stakes, then you get a lot of joy from it.
0: What have you planted that you cannot wait to see something growing from? You know, just recently, since you're in gardens every day.
1: Ooh.
0: Because it is about the anticipation, isn't it?
1: You know, this is the first year that I have successfully grown my own culinary ginger. So because I'm in Wellington, it's just a little bit cold for culinary ginger. And every time I've been in a shop and I've seen some ginger which has a little bit of green on it and a little pointy bit, like it's trying to sprout, I've taken it home and soaked it in water just to try and get some of the growth retardants off it. And then I've planted it. And this year I have grown enough that I can just keep snapping bits off to eat.
0: That's such good news. We're going to have to leave it there, Zoe. Thank you so much.
1: Thank you. Thanks for having me.
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3: RNZ News at 9 o'clock. Kia ora, good evening, I'm Mark Leishman. In weather-lashed North Canterbury, between 70 and 80 people are expected to hunker down overnight at Takahanga Marae after having to evacuate flood-hit Kaikoura. The Marae's manager, Chevy Allen, says most are locals, but some are also visitors to the area.
4: At the moment they're in no hurry. They know they can't leave the township if they have to travel, and those locally know that they can't get back to their homes due to the flooding.
3: Met Service says heavy rain in the Kaikoura and Marlborough areas has now started to ease. Forecaster Matthew Ford says rain is expected to continue about eastern parts of the South Island tonight and tomorrow morning. The heavy rain warning continues for Marlborough and Kaikoura region through to the early hours of Wednesday. I have actually just give me a second here. Something has gone wrong with my bulletin. I have lost the bulletin. I wonder if Susanna is available. I have completely lost the bulletin. So,
0: hello.
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3: This is RNZ National. It's, I've just unfortunately had a technical issue and I've lost my bulletin. So I'm just wondering if Susanna is available to
0: I am, Mark. Thank you very much. Let me take it from
3: major
0: here.
3: Plus, thank you so much.
0: We are going to have a little bit of music. Earlier in the show, we were speaking all about gardening, and here's a song about the earth beneath our feet. Carole King, I Feel the Earth Move, and it definitely did just for me then. This is 1971.

0: My apologies for that. Things have been restored, and we move on to the story now. KiwiRail has cancelled services through flood-affected Kaikoura as a precaution. KiwiRail says once water levels recede, it will inspect the line to assess whether there has been any damage. It says services will only resume once those inspections are complete and it's safe to reopen the line. In today's other news, a Chinese foreign policy expert says the Pacific region is deeply concerned by China's testing of a nuclear-capable missile in the South Pacific yesterday, shortly after Fiji and Australia signed a new defence pact. University of Otago's Nicholas Koo says China is sending multiple messages with the test.
1: China facing a formidable competitor in the United States. And also you have regional states, which are yet another audience, which China on one hand wants to pacify and say that, oh, we have a peaceful rise. At the same time, they're doing these things.
0: Prime Minister Christopher Luxon says while there was nothing illegal about China's actions, the submarine missile launch with dummy warhead was incredibly unwelcome and goes against Pacific values. Ahead of the NATO meeting in Turkey, President Zelensky has warned Ukraine is running out of missile interceptors as Russia steps up its ballistic missile bombings. But as the BBC's Sarah Rainsford reports from Kyiv, it's also that he also have another message.
2: That Ukraine, as far as he's concerned, has begun to turn the tide in this war. It feels like it is on the front foot because of Ukrainian drone strikes against oil refineries, in particular deep inside Russia. And I think Mr. Zelensky wants people to see that the escalation of strikes by Russia are its response to what Ukraine is doing now inside Russia itself. And it wants Ukraine's allies to support it at a moment when it is particularly critical to do so because Ukraine feels it does have an advantage now. It can press home in terms of its drone technology and it wants to use that to force President Putin into peace talks. Right now, though, he's choosing to escalate.
0: A friend of a man who died while climbing Taranaki Maunga has remembered him as a patient person and a good father. 69-year-old Vladimir Levchenko died in September 2025 after falling into a gully. The 69-year-old had become separated from his group. Coroner Rachel Schmidt-McCleave found his death was entirely preventable. Timothy Gore was on the mountain that day with Mr. Levchenko and told RNZ he suggested they turn back sooner. He thought the climb was simple, something the coroner had called complacent, given Mr. Levchenko's lack of climbing experience. Coroner Schmidt-McCleave said it was known amongst climbers that the descent can be more difficult and more dangerous than the ascent. An outbreak of a serious horse disease in the North Island has delayed racing trials and raised concerns about thoroughbred racing, breeding and exports. Strangles is a highly contagious bacterial infection that causes a fever and respiratory issues. It's been confirmed on 11 thoroughbred properties in Waikato and one in Auckland. The Veterinary Association spokesperson Dr. Holly Blue says all affected areas are now trying to contain the disease.
3: We certainly wouldn't normally see race meets being postponed, and so we're working really quickly to try to get the situation contained so that we can safely continue these activities.
0: Dr. Blue says if the outbreak spreads across the thoroughbred sector, it could harm New Zealand's reputation. And that's the news.
4: Ngā mihi o Matariki, te tauhou Māori. 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Kia ora, I'm Julian Wilcox. 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
0: And things are now back to normal, thankfully. Short forecast from Met Service until midnight Wednesday. We have that red rain warning, which will continue until 6am tomorrow morning for Marlborough and Canterbury, and that's between Ward and Hanmer and southeast of the Awatere Valley, including the Kaikoura Ranges. For Northland, Auckland, Waikato, Coromandel and the Bay of Plenty, showers, some heavy and possibly thundery with hail, clearing tomorrow, but persisting in Northland. For Gisborne and Hawke's Bay, isolated showers, some possibly heavy, with rain developing in Hawke's Bay later tomorrow. Waitomotu, Manawatu, including the central high country, partly cloudy with rain developing from Taranaki southwards tomorrow. Orofenua to Wellington and Wairarapa, occasional rain, possibly heavy, becoming more persistent tomorrow. For Nelson, Marlborough and Canterbury, periods of heavy rain, especially for Marlborough, easing about coastal Canterbury in the afternoon and clearing Nelson overnight. For Bulleratu, Fiordland, fine spells, strong to gale, southeasterlies in exposed places. For Otago and Southland, mostly cloudy with drizzle at times, the rain setting in tomorrow morning and easing later. The Chatham Islands, fine spells with rain developing tomorrow. 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The latest information on there at rnz.co.nz. It is now 10 minutes past nine. This is RNZ National, and I'll have a complete roundup of the day's news coming your way at 10 o'clock. And apologies, Susanna, for putting you on the spot like that.
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6: Kia ora koutou, ko Susanna Leiatawa DNA here on Nights in for Emil Donovan. I'll be with you until midnight. Thank you so much for your texts. Kevin, thank you for the beautiful text about Coco, your 14-year-old cat. You've given a gorgeous description of her inside and outside life throughout the day, and also noting that she's never outside at night. Thank you for that. Thank you also to the texters who've been giving us some details on their gardens. It's the theme for our quiz this evening, and it seems appropriate we introduce our first quizzee for tonight, Andrew in Dunedin. Good evening to you. Great to be speaking with you, Andrew. Malo talofa. Are you a gardener?
7: No.
6: That's okay, because clearly you...
7: I would like to be. In theory, yes, but in practice, no.
6: Theory's good. And you know enough because you are our first quizzee for the evening. You've passed the entry question. We'll come back to you in just a moment.
7: Thank you.
6: Thanks, Andrew. Steve in Wellington, quizzee number two. Kia ora.
8: Good evening.
6: Good evening, Steve. Are you a gardener?
8: I have been at odd times through my life.
6: I like that, at odd times. When you weren't expecting it, you were a gardener?
8: Oh, no, you've got to have the right sort of piece of land.
6: Yes.
8: And good weather.
6: Good weather is helpful. Thank you, Steve. You're quizzy number two. Let's see how Andrew goes. Stay on the line. Good to have you with us this evening.
8: Cheers.
6: Matt in Kakanui, quizzy number three. Greetings to you.
9: Good evening, Susanna.
6: How good to have your company, Matt. Are you a gardener?
9: I'm an occasional gardener.
6: When you feel like it or when someone asks you to help?
9: No. Some seasons I completely go for it, and other years I do nothing. So, you know, for example, last year was a do-nothing year.
6: And how about this year?
9: Well, the year coming up is going to be a gardening year.
6: Oh, that sounds great. Have you got a plan, or you're just going to play it by ear?
9: Well, I mean, I've got a greenhouse, one of the plastic greenhouses, but it needs a new cover. But yes, I do have a plan. I like tomatoes, cucumbers and capsicums and chilies.
6: Yum. Good on you, Matt. You sound like you're really ready to go for this new year. Good on you. Let's see how Andrew and Steve fare. Thank you for being quizzy number three this evening.
9: Thank you.
6: Stay on the line. Andrew, we're coming back to you.
7: Sure.
6: I'm going to ask the entry question if you could please answer it correctly. What is the world's fastest growing plant, with some species growing up to 91 centimetres in a single day? A, bamboo, B, sunflower, or C, giant sequoia?
7: A, bamboo.
6: Nice one. Some species of bamboo can grow up to 91 centimetres in a single day, as I said in that question. Under ideal conditions, almost 4 centimetres an hour. And despite
7: you wouldn't want a lawn of bamboo, would you now?
6: Well, you would if you wanted a fence and you didn't want to have to build the fence. I guess that's possible.
7: Well, we'll see. And I won't try it.
6: No.
7: What happens when you try it?
6: No, I won't try it either. It just seems like a nice idea at the time. Okay, here we go. Here we go. Okay. Quiz question proper number one. Which flower is the most widely grown and economically valuable cut flower in the world? A, rose. B, tulip. Or C, orchid?
7: Oh, that is so difficult. I will choose A, rose. Oh,
6: nice one, Andrew.
7: Mm.
6: Okay, next question. Which city is home to New Zealand's oldest botanic garden, established in 1863? A, Hamilton, B, Dunedin, or C, Auckland?
7: I will choose B, Dunedin. Oh, good.
6: Yes. That, I think you had the home advantage on that, which is a good thing. It's a good thing. Which of these vegetables is not in the same plant family as the others? A, tomato. B, eggplant. C, potato. Or D, pumpkin?
7: D, pumpkin.
6: Andrew, you are on a roll. Tomatoes, eggplants and potatoes all belong to the nightshade family, while pumpkins are members of the cucurbit family, along with cucumbers, squash and melons.
7: Mm-hmm.
6: Okay, here we go. Most of us think of carrots as being orange, but before Dutch growers popularised the orange variety in the 16th and 17th centuries, what colour were the earliest cultivated carrots? A, orange, B, purple, or C, red?
7: I thought it was white, but it's obviously not.
6: Oh, no, the line's going funny. Say that again, Andrew.
7: Okay, no, I had another colour in my mind, but it's not one of those three. What were the three colours, Susanna?
6: A, orange, B, purple, or C, red?
7: I will go for B, purple.
6: Andrew and Dunedin, you are on a roll. Okay, here's the last question. Kentucky Blue, Brown Top, and Bent are all varieties of which plant? A, wheat, B, ferns, or C, grass?
7: Grass.
6: Andrew and Dunedin, you just had a clean sweep of this evening's quiz.
7: That's good.
6: Congratulations. You are in the mix with one, two,

0: the evening. Matt in Kākanui, thank you for being in the mix.
1: Well, thank you, and I can only agree with what Steve just said.
0: It was a superb run, Andrew. Thank you, Matt. Thank you, Steve. Thank you, Andrew, for a fun quiz on gardens tonight. There we go. That was our quiz for this evening. I know. It happens, and then just like that, it's gone until tomorrow night. Text 2101 tomorrow night. I have no idea what the theme will be, but it is bound to get you texting in and to give me information that I absolutely didn't know before we start the quiz, which is always interesting. If you are fixing your hair in the morning, and if fixing your hair in the morning is met with a sign of resignation, you are not alone. We all have bad hair days, and how we feel about our locks or lack thereof can affect how we show up in our everyday life. In fact, the relationship we have with our hair matters more than we may think. Joining us now is Ali Anastasiades, a PhD researcher at Anglia Ruskin University and a licensed counselling psychologist who's been researching and writing about this very topic. Good morning to you, Ali.
2: Good morning.
0: How good to have your company, because I have been having a bad hair fortnight.
2: Oh, have you? Well, hopefully this is helpful to you then.
0: Well, it's bound to be very revealing, but I just felt like I needed to just do full disclosure without getting carried away.
2: Yeah, well, we all have bad hair days. It's part of life. So it's how we deal with it that's important.
0: Well, that's the thing. Tell us about some of your research that you've been doing when it comes to hair. How did this all start for you?
2: Right, so basically, my research is in the field of positive body image. So this is a field of research in psychology that really explores what it means to have a positive relationship with our bodies, right? So we all have a body, and we all have like the ability to, you know, it gives us these amazing opportunities to live, to sing, to dance, to work, to feel, to think. Right? And research shows that when we treat our bodies with care, with love, with respect, and we have a really good relationship with our body, we're actually able to enjoy life much more fully, right? And it positively impacts our mental health. Now, where my research comes in is that it looks specifically at what a positive relationship with our hair looks like. Okay, so this is something that hasn't been explored before. And I'm really the first person to look at it through this lens, and I'm really quite excited about the findings. Because so many of us struggle with our hair on a day-to-day basis, and we just kind of accept it as part of life, right? We just think, oh, it's a bad hair day. And it's just, you know, it's, that's as far as it goes. We don't really put much thought into how we're relating to our hair. Right? So what I did is I interviewed a group of men and women on exactly this topic. And through my research, I was able to get a glimpse into what it actually looks like to have a positive relationship with your hair.
0: Tell us more.
2: Okay, so, well, the first surprising thing was that it's not actually the quality of the hair that makes a difference. So it's not a matter of, you know, if I have smoother, fuller hair that's easier to manage, then I have a better relationship with it. That's not what it's about, right? It's actually about how you relate to your hair and how you respond to it, rather than actually like its physical characteristics, right? So people, what my research found was that people who have a good relationship with their hair, they tend to kind of do four major things, let's say. Like, it's almost like four categories of things that we found, right? So the first thing was around acceptance. Okay, so people who have a good relationship with their hair tend to kind of like accept their hair for what it is. Now, this doesn't mean that they just leave it natural, right? But it's about, okay, you know, my hair's curly. My hair tends to be a little bit frizzy. My hair's a bit unruly. And that's the hair that I have, right? So it's really about acknowledging both the things that I like and the things that I don't like, right? And really taking it for what it is. And treating that as a valuable part of my body, like a part of my body that deserves care and love and respect.

0: Right. And then the second thing was around working with my hair, right? So instead of working against it, I try to kind of, I learn about it. I find out what it is that, there's never been a better time for us to find information about things. And I think a lot of the time people don't realize that actually caring for our hair requires a lot of knowledge, a lot of understanding, a lot of skills, products, tools. And there's so much out there. And we often don't look or take the time to really think, okay, well, what hair type do I have? What products might be good for my hair? Or what have other people done that's worked for them that might work for me, right? So it's all about working with my hair and then being open to experimenting with different solutions, right? And then the third thing is that people who had a good relationship with their hair, they tended to trust their own opinions and their own, how they felt with their hair over what other people told them would be good for them, right? So I remember one participant, she said something like, when I look in the mirror, I need to like my hair. I don't care what other people think. And that really kind of captured the essence of what this part is about. It's about, prioritizing my own needs and preferences over what society tells me is right for my hair. Okay, and then the last fourth part was about really embracing hair as a valuable tool for self-expression, right? It really does provide us with this amazing tool. And hair is quite unique in the fact that it's very visible and it's open to judgment. And by this, what I mean is like people might make assumptions about us based on our hair, inevitably, whether they like it or not. And so it provides us with this amazing opportunity to communicate things about ourselves that we might not be able to, communicate through words or just give that, message about us, about who we are in the world. And it really acts as this kind of amazing tool. So that's kind of what that relationship looks like. That's what I found in my research.
1: When we think about our hair, and I've just had a text come in from one of our listeners, Peter, says, "We do not all have bad hair days. There are days when I care not about it." And I guess that's actually a positive one, Peter. Thank you for that. But that could also be considered an example of a positive relationship with our hair because it's nothing that's distracting us from just getting on with having a good day.
0: Absolutely. So we're not beating ourselves up over it. We're not kind of going, oh no, like people are going to think this about me or that about me and getting all self-conscious. And also we're not going, because my research also shows that people, they tend to go that one step further and link it to their sense of self-worth, right? And this is backed up by previous studies as well, whereby people feel as though, because of the of the messages that are given to us through society that, for example, curly hair is unprofessional, right? They then link it to their sense of self-worth and it very much affects how they show up in the world. So, absolutely. I mean, yes, I would agree.
1: Let's have that as a segue. Ali, when did curly hair as unprofessional become a thing? Because I feel like it's a very 21st century thing. I don't necessarily recall this in the 20th century. Am I wrong?
0: Well, I guess it started to be studied around that time, right? But I mean, stereotypes around hair, and they've been around for a very, very, very long time. And I mean, there's a whole body of research that shows how this affects people negatively. So we tend to internalize these societal messages. So, for example, I had one participant who has Afro hair, and she grew up in a society whereby there were even specific derogatory terms that were used to describe her hair. And these derogatory terms, and they were linked to things like, they said things like, well, if somebody has this kind of hair, then they're undesirable, right? We don't wanna, like, men didn't wanna be in relationship with women, for example, that had that type of hair. And these messages were so internalized for her. So she grew up essentially hating her hair. And hating herself as a result of that. Like, why do I need to be like this? And that was until she, you know, she started, she tries to see things a little bit differently and thought, hang on a minute, this is what society's told me. But actually, my hair's so cool because it can do this thing and it can do that thing that straight hair can't do. And why don't I embrace those things and see what those, you know, see where that takes me. And she was able to develop such an amazing relationship with her hair. The way she talks about it is really amazing. You know, it's a tool for empowerment. I mean, she described having these long braids and feeling, you know, really super hot and sexy and giving her so much confidence. And it's just amazing to see, you know, that contrast.
1: Ali, another listener's been in touch. Thank you, Gina. Mm-hmm. Gina's texted in to say, over 2019-2020, I had chemotherapy and lost all my hair, completely bald. It's regrown, but it's not the same. Now very thin, sparse and fly away. What has your research showed about people like Gina who experience such a severe change with the hair that they used to have and now may not have any at all, or it's come back and it's unrecognisable?
0: Yes, I actually had a participant who was in a similar situation to this. Now, the first thing is that it is going to be uncomfortable and it is going to require some level of adjustment. So it's not about not having any, you know, difficult feeling towards your hair. That's normal. I mean, there's a change, right? And getting used to that change. I mean, hair is tied to our identity. It's tied to our sense of self. I mean, it really, really is. So it is going to feel unsettling in the beginning. So that's the first thing that I would say, is to really accept the fact that there are going to be difficult feelings about this. Now, what my research shows is that when we embrace those feelings and we actually approach them with a sense of proactive curiosity. So what I mean by this is we go, okay, I'm really uncomfortable with how my hair feels now. What is it that's making me feel uncomfortable? Is it the texture? Is it how thin it is? And we really kind of try to understand exactly what it is about the hair that feels uncomfortable. And then we ask ourselves, right, what can I do about this? You know, where can I seek some information or seek support from other people who have been through something similar to me? So there are so many online communities these days full of people who share similar experiences to this and who have found solutions. And many of my participants described this as well, you know, that they found solutions by asking other people who'd been through similar experiences. And so, you know, also being open to experimenting, that's a huge thing, because that openness to we never truly know, right, whether we like something or whether something's going to work for us unless we try it. So taking small steps to try something, maybe just at home, like maybe not when you're going to a huge event and there's a lot, you know, riding on it, but when you're at home, just trying a new hairstyle out, seeing how you feel with it, trying a new product, trying a new technique, seeing how you feel with it, you know, and if it doesn't work out, then that's fine. But at least you know that doesn't work and then you can try something else. So it's about having that kind of more proactive, accepting, solution-focused approach and a little bit of psychological flexibility. So rather than trying to force it to do what it used to do, accepting that, you know, my hair is a little bit different now. So how can I work with it now that it is, you know, this way?
1: Thank you, Ali. And thank you, Gina, for your mm-hmm. experience and the sharing of that. Ali, just to finish.
0: Mm-hmm.
1: And of course, that question has just gone straight out of my mind. Isn't that so strange when that happens?
0: Oh, yes. I know the feeling.
1: It's okay. Trust it's come me. Back. It's come yeah. back. What,
0: great.
1: What, whew, relief. What happens with your research now? How do you hope mm-hmm. for it to be used, for it to be useful?
0: Right. Thank you so much for asking this question. So there are two paths that I'm looking to, you know, two pathways that I'm looking to make my research useful. One is through academia and further research, and the other one is through reaching, you know, the general public, because often, you know, research stays in this academic bubble and very few people hear about it. So hence, you know, why I love doing things like, you know, this. So the first pathway, the academia routes, right? The next stage of my research is actually to develop a measure of hair-related positive body image. And the reason that I want to developed this measure. In parentheses, for those of you who don't know what a measure is, it's essentially like a questionnaire to capture, you know, how your relationship with your hair, right? So whether you have a positive relationship with your hair. And so I intend to develop that measure and validate it and publish it so the other researchers are able to measure hair-related positive body image in different communities, you know, across different races, and start to explore that a lot further, because without the tools, we're not able to, you know, carry out this research. So that's the academic side of it. Now, when it comes to reaching, you know, people like perhaps our listeners, I just intend to really try to get the message out there as much as possible. So by helping people, you know, understand in very simple, practical terms, what they can be doing differently. And that's often just a slight shift in mindset, right? What they can be thinking differently in order to help themselves when it comes to having, you know, their relationship with their hair. And yeah, I think I just want to mention one thing that I haven't put much emphasis on, you know, with the other questions. It's this, you know, we don't have to have natural, we don't have to wear our hair natural, right? We don't have to leave our hair in its natural form in order to have a positive relationship with our hair. And I think this is where a lot of people get mixed up, right? Because a lot of people think that, you know, I have to just love it as it is naturally, and I just have to let it go. And that's not what I'm talking about. For some people, that may reflect a positive relationship with their hair, because it may be quite liberating. You know, they might be able to go for a swim, you know, at any time where they couldn't before, or dance in the rain or whatever. But for other people, it may be to cut it really short and wear it pink and to express themselves that way. Or like one of my participants, he loved to keep his hair long because he liked to wear it up in the day and then let it down at a party as a way of kind of, you know, signifying I'm letting my hair down and flicking it around on the dance floor. So it really is a tool for you to express yourself, and it becomes a way to you know, it becomes part of living, let's put it that way. And I just kind of, yeah, I really want to end on that.
1: That is a great end point. Thank you so much, Ali. All the best with your research and your work.
0: Thank you for having me.
1: Great to have you this morning for you, this evening for us. That's Ali Anastasiades speaking about how to manage, not necessarily avoid, but how to take that bad hair day that you may or may not be having and transform yourself with it. Well, our next topic is something very curious. It started with an overgrown bush in Dunedin's Southern Cemetery. Beneath it was a forgotten Chinese headstone and a 142-year-old mystery. Researchers discovered not only was the headstone linked to the wrong man, but there were actually multiple men buried in the same plot. Christchurch historian and researcher Adrian Shaw has helped piece the story together, and she joins us now. Kia ora, Adrian.
2: Hello, how are you?
1: I'm good, how are you?
2: Very good, thank you. Yeah, it's been an exciting few days with our mysterious headstone revealed.
1: We all love a good mystery, and we also love when there's that piece of information that changes everything. This all started with one grave. Tell us how that ended up hiding, the bush that is, hiding a 142-year-old mystery.
2: Yes, well, I've just decided in the last two or three weeks to research the Dunedin burial records. So I've been working through it alphabetically, and I came up to a man called Bing Quing. And I've got a cousin in Dunedin, Sharon Bain, who's really into cemeteries. She restores headstones, washes them, cleans them, photographs them, and posts them on Find a Grave. So I sent her the profile, and I said, look, this headstone, well, I don't know. This guy doesn't seem to have a headstone, but it says that it has a headstone in the records. So off she went last week to Southern Cemetery, and it was block 119, plot 11, and there was a bush literally over where the headstone could be, quite a big bush, like 2 or 3 metres, a bit like a big lollipop type thing, green. So she had a stick, so she poked into it, and she could feel something at the other end of it, like there was resistance. So she hacked away at the bush a little bit, sent me a photo, and I could sort of see the image of a headstone. So she had to go home and get more tools, like a little electric chainsaw and, you know, some loppers and things like that. So she came back with her husband the following day, and they literally demolished the bush, and there was the headstone. And then we sort of said, well, we have to put the rubbish somewhere. So we rang the council and told them about that. So she photographed the process of trimming the bush and revealing the headstone and the headstone. So I said, well, I'm going to put it on my Facebook page, which is Descenders of Chinese Sojourners New Zealand. So I put it on there and said, look, this is what we've found. Can anybody read Chinese? There's actually no English on the headstone. So within 2 or 3 days, it sort of went nuts, really, or viral. It went all through New Zealand and even to America. And I had people saying, well, we think it's Li Yuk Lian. And there was a date saying 1884 that the headstone was erected, but it wasn't the year of death. And this was from a Mandarin translation. And then a man in America said, I think it's Li something. And it is year 1884. It's the year of the headstone when it was erected. And then my cousin came back and I said, why don't we put some chalk over the letters to make it a bit clearer? So that actually helped us identify potentially the village that he came from, which was Sun Ya or Sun Wan in Canton. So
1: this has all just happened in a matter of days, Adrian.
2: Yeah, quite quickly from last week. And then the media, Otago Daily Times, got in contact with me and I sent them some photos and they wrote a story mid last week. So then I came back from Alexander where I was staying and I'm back in Christchurch at my sort of home office. So I sent all this information to the Dunedin City Council, to the cemeteries email, and they basically didn't come back with too much. But I said, look, you need to do a deep dive into your records. So within an hour or two, an archivist came back to me and she photographed the original burial book for 1874. So as it's transpired, there's actually three men buried in the grave. The first one is Phil Fell, and he was buried or died January the 1st, 1874. And then the man who actually owned the headstone, Li Sang, he was buried April the 11th, 1874. And then another man, Bing Quang, who I was originally researching because I thought it was his headstone, he was buried in 1896. So they stacked and racked them and they just built the layer up. But it was coincidentally that the headstone was erected linked to the Qing dynasty in the 10th year after the man died. So his friends must have saved up the money or made provision and got this headstone erected and made in 1884. But it wasn't a clear headstone because his name was obliterated and it only had the year of erection and the village and that he came from China. So it was sort of the basics information that Chinese often put on their headstones. So by having the burial records that I looked at today, we actually thought his name was Li Lang because the Mandarin translation was Lian or Li Luan or Lang or whatever. But the man in America said, look at the burial records a bit more closely. The transcriber in 1874 wrote the L's with a curve and a very formal writing, and she wrote the S's in a particular way because a couple of lines down, there was a Smith with the same style of letter. So we came to the conclusion that his name was Li Sang. So that's basically our conclusion. So now we've identified the man. So I emailed the Dunedin City Council Cemetery's email today to say, look, it's not Li Lang, it's Li Sang. Can you please update your digital records? So they're online. So we've got three men in that plot and one belongs to the headstone. But I haven't heard back. I don't know whether I will, but I presume they will hopefully take my information and then update their digital records. So we've found the man who actually owns that headstone.
1: Adrian, this is so impressive. And I don't see any reason why they won't stay in touch with you because this is picking up a momentum, isn't it? And so many people are involved in realising who is buried there. Adrian, what does this tell us about the experiences of early Chinese settlers in New Zealand and how easily parts of this history can be lost?
2: A lot of them were single men, and then they were reliant on other people to pay for the burial or maybe take some of their funds. They didn't have wills like today, and so a lot of their friends, in some cases family, would pay for the burial. This man, Li Sang, the burial actually cost £1.50, and they paid for the burial, and then 10 years later, a link to the Qing emperor in the dynasty, they then paid for a headstone. So it shows remembrance, significance. But he's a lucky man because he's got a headstone. The other two men don't have a headstone. And I'm investigating alphabetically all the burials in Dunedin Cemetery at the moment. And there's actually a mass grave in Southern Cemetery, Block X, Plot 0, with 93 men. And there's no acknowledgement at all for them other than digital acknowledgement that you can find their names online when you, you know, just go through alphabetically. So it was hard times too. I mean, these men were sojourners. They came out to mine or labour, and some of them had misfortune and died quite young in their 20s, 30s, 40s, and others got to, you know, 60, 70, 80 and died in hospital or at a benevolent home. So this man was fortunate in the way he had some friends, I believe, who thought enough of him to come back and put a headstone on his grave.
1: And fortunate that you, your family, and all of the people who've responded to your Facebook post have been able to come on board and fill in the missing pieces and keep going.
2: Oh, it's the power to my my descendants' post that has a bit of traction, and also I use it well. I mean, I put significant photos of my projects and what I'm doing, and people, you know, acknowledge it. In this case, I actually ask, can anybody read or interpret the headstone, please? One man did put coloured ink over the headstone, so to speak. You know,
1: we're going to have to jump. We're going to have to leave it there, Adrian. But I think we'll come back. We'll get an update. Let's get an update from you next week.
2: Happy to do that. Thank you very much.
1: You too.
2: Good night.
1: That's Bye. Adrian Shore. Isn't that fascinating? I know. It's time now for us to go to Pacific Waves.
3: Kamna Māori. This is Pacific Waves from RNZ Pacific. I'm Susanna Suisuki. Coming up, the all clear has been declared for the Northern Marianas as Typhoon Barbie moves away. And New Caledonia elects its provincial presidents. But first, China criticised for Pacific ballistic missile test. China has been accused of going against the peace and stability of the Pacific Islands region after it test-fired a nuclear-capable ballistic missile into the South Pacific on Monday. Regional governments were notified by China shortly before it launched the test, on the same day that Australia's Prime Minister went to Fiji to sign new security and defence treaties. Johnny Blades has more.
4: The reaction to China's missile test from Australia and New Zealand has been swift. Both governments accused China of undermining the peace and stability of the region and of going against the values of Pacific Islands as enshrined in the Pacific Forum's Ocean of Peace initiative. On a rainy day in Northland, New Zealand's Prime Minister Christopher Luxon said his government expressed its concerns directly and clearly to China.
5: And I just think it's the wrong course. You know, it militarises our region. It's inconsistent with Pacific values. We'd seen similar activity happen, you know, last year, if you remember as well, coming through the Tasman as well. All I'm saying is that, you know, it looks like it's becoming more normalised behaviour.
4: Christopher Luxon acknowledged that there was nothing illegal about China's move.
5: But the reality is, in our region, in our part of the world, we reject increasing militarisation, and we reject firing an ICBM into a nuclear free Pacific that has a long history about nuclear testing and other things in this region, and so it's a sensitive issue for us.
4: There was a more muted response from Pacific Island governments. Fiji reaffirmed its commitment to the Treaty of Rarotonga, which established the South Pacific Nuclear Free Zone, the intent of which, New Zealand pointed out, has been breached by China's test. The Fiji Foreign Minister, Sakiasi Ditoka, underlined the need for peace, dialogue, transparency, mutual respect and adherence to international law. His words are voiced.
6: Military activities anywhere in our region inevitably attract attention. Fiji therefore encourages all states to exercise restraint, communicate openly and conduct their activities in a manner that strengthens regional confidence and security rather than contributing to heightened tensions. Our peoples have consistently made clear that our priorities are peace, security, sustainable development, and the well-being of our blue Pacific continent.
4: Chinese Foreign Ministry spokesperson Mao Ning says the launch was consistent with international law and customary international practice and was not directed at any specific country or target. However, it has created unease regionally. The Pacific Council of Churches voiced deep concern at Monday's test launch. The Council's General Secretary, Reverend James Bhagwan, says it's a reminder of how quickly the Pacific's ocean of peace can be turned into a theatre of power.
7: At the same time, we are very mindful of the narrative which paints only China as an aggressor. It must be noted that the United States of America annually fires four nuclear-capable Minuteman III intercontinental ballistic missiles into our Blue Pacific, targeting Kwajalein Atoll in the Marshall Islands.
4: Reverend Bhagwan says the Pacific region has had the most nuclear detonations of any region, at over 300, and Pacific Islanders are firmly opposed to nuclear arms.
7: And that's why we were in the Australian Parliament this past week to call on the Labor government to sign the Treaty on the Prohibition of Nuclear Weapons, noting that Prime Minister Albanese and many others in his party and in government and in Parliament had pledged to do so 8 years ago. We need Australia to lead the Pacific and secure our region from the threat of nuclear disaster by helping us take nuclear weapons off the table as an option.
4: But at this time of heightened competition for power in the Pacific, it appears Labor's promise of Australian support for the ban on nuclear weapons may have been put on ice. It comes as the new US ambassador to New Zealand, Samoa, the Cook Islands and Niue last week pressed Wellington to revisit its stance against hosting nuclear ships. The Pacific's anti-nuclear resolve is being tested.
3: Since this report was filed, two more Pacific leaders have spoken out against the missile test. Papua New Guinea's Prime Minister James Marape said he had appealed to, quote, our Chinese friends that this be the last such missile test conducted in Pacific waters, and said this message is not directed only at China, it applies equally to the United States, France, Japan, the United Kingdom, and every nation with military capability. The Solomon Islands Prime Minister Matthew Wale said China's actions were not the sort of thing a good friend to the Pacific Islands does, and described the missile test as being not good for the region. Wale, who hosted Albanese in Honiara on Tuesday, said that as chair of the Pacific Islands Forum, he had registered a strong protest with China's ambassador, and that Solomon Islands also lodged a protest note. He said the message against using missiles in the region applied to all other nations as well. An all-clear has been declared for the Northern Mariana Islands as Super Typhoon Bavi moves away to the west. The announcement was made by CNMI Governor David Epitang at midday local time. Despite the notice, officials are still warning residents to remain cautious as a wind advisory was in place until Tuesday evening and a coastal flood advisory until Wednesday morning for Guam, Rota, Tinian and Saipan. I spoke with our CNMI correspondent Mark Rabago and began by asking him about damages.
8: Quick breaking news, Governor David Apatang just lifted the emergency status for three islands or the whole of Northern Mariana Islands as of 12, so we are in the all clear. That means they could assess all the damages that was sustained during the passage of Super Typhoon Bavi. Speaking of damages, happy to say that there were no fatalities, but a cursory view of what we saw on social media, and then photos, and then recollection from those I interviewed, there seems to be a substantial damage in infrastructure of Rota. Just like Saipan and Tinian during Sinlaku, they bore the brunt of this storm. We even talked to the meteorologist at the National Weather Service in Guam, Brandon Idlet. He said compared to Sinlaku, which was extremely low, its speed was 5 miles per hour. Super Typhoon Bavi was faster, 10 to 13 miles per hour, but peak wind speeds, Bavi topped Sinlaku because Bavi was 175 to 100 miles per hour, strongest near the island, while Bavi was significantly slower. When it comes to damages, I saw some roofs, tin roofs that were were like coiled up, opened like by a hand opener, something like that. And I also saw some trees uprooted and some wooden power poles snapped, just like what we experienced not even 3 months ago when Sinlaku hit Saipan and Tinian.
3: Are there any residents that are left without power, water, or food? What can you tell us about that?
8: That's always the case when a major typhoon passes the CNMI. All three islands have no power. That means also no water, because most of our water is pumped by utilities, in this case, the Commonwealth Utilities Corporation. So everybody on Tinian is lining up to get water, and those who have power are on generators. Same here on Saipan and Tinian. Some filling stations for water have opened up. There's no power, so everybody's trying to get ice. So good luck again on the long ice lines. And most of the restaurants are closed because there's no power. They can't afford to pay the fuel for the generator. So only a few. I went to one of the Japanese restaurants here, and it also has a commissary. The line was long. It's kept lining up for a movie theater. So that's what I have right now.
3: How many days do you reckon people will have to line up for food and water and just trying to get basic necessities?
8: Actually, after Sinlaku, we were normal. So, like 30% of the island didn't have power yet. And the water, it was funny because some people just got power back like 4 days ago, but to be snatched back when Abby hit the island. So yeah, we're not yet back to normal, and we just got hit by another major typhoon. So yeah.
3: New Caledonia's new provincial assemblies, North, South and the Loyalty Islands, have elected their respective presidents following the long-delayed provincial elections held on June 28th in the French Pacific Territory. In New Caledonia's affluent and most populated southern province, a united front of pro-France parties secured an overwhelming majority of 28 of the 40 seats. I spoke to Nick McLellan and began by asking him if there were any surprises in the provincial assembly presidential elections.
9: There's one significant surprise in the northern province. New Caledonia has three provincial assemblies, and following the elections, they've come together to vote for the president at the provincial level and to elect a new executive. In the south, it was pretty clear that the loyalist leader, Sonia Buckes, would do very well. The Alliance of Conservative Anti-Independence Parties won a clear majority in the Assembly, and Buckes was elected unopposed to continue her role as provincial president in the South, which includes the capital, Noumea. In the Loyalty Islands, once again, not too many surprises. The major pro-independence party, Union Caledonienne, gained six seats, and supported by another FLNKS member with another six seats. And so Mikhail Forrest, the head of the Union Caledonienne FLNKS list in the Loyalty Islands, was chosen as provincial president. But the big change was in the north, and the big surprise was in the northern province, which was hotly contested between different independence parties.
3: How are negotiations going for the congressional presidential election on Friday?
9: Yeah, look, once again, this is going to play out in exactly the same way as the North. You know, the Northern Province has always been a bastion for the pro-independence party Palika, the party for Kanak independence. Palika has been led by Paul Neotin, and he's been provincial premier, president in the Northern Province since 1999. Basically since the provinces were created after the 1998 Noumea Accord. That's a long time in one role. In this election, the Union Caledonian Party, a strong rival for Palika, actually came first. They got 10 seats, Palika only 9. And there were 3 seats allocated to a conservative anti-independence coalition. But those rivaling parties threw their support behind Neotin to be returned to office. And there's caused some bad blood. the head of the Union Caledonian FLNKS list, Pascal Sauer, retreated from the Provincial Assembly, angered that although they'd won the election, they were denied the presidency of the province, which by convention could have gone to them. It's going to be played out in a similar way in the National Congress. Members of the three provincial assemblies, a proportion of them, make up the 54-member legislature, the Congress of New Caledonia. They'll come together on the 10th of July, and once again, there'll be a tussle between the anti-independence bloc, headed by Sonia Barkes and others, and pro-independence forces. But there's a small party, Éveil Océanien, with four seats that holds the balance between the big pro-independence and anti-independence blocs. Currently, the Loyalists and Rassemblement have 24 seats in the Congress, the independence movement, 26. And so what happens with the negotiating of this small group led by Milakulo Tukamuli gets a lot of support from the large Wallisian and Futunan community. They'll basically be the kingmakers. And so there may be some surprises to see how they'll ally when it comes to the decision at congressional level, at national level, as well as at provincial.
3: And what about France? Have they said anything else about beginning its consultations on the future political status of the territory?
9: No, at this stage, people are really waiting for the government of New Caledonia to come together, and the sense of who will be in which parliamentary group.
3: That's Pacific Waves for today. For all episodes, head over to rnz.co.nz/Pacific. We're also on Spotify, Apple and iHeartRadio. 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
1: And coming up in the next hour, number 74 in the Waiata 100.
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11: RNZ News at 10 o'clock. Paul Marie, good evening. I'm Mark Leishman. Kaikoura District's Mayor says it's unsafe to be out on roads in the area after heavy rainfall washed bridges out. The district has been in a state of emergency since the Kowhai River breached its banks this morning. 130 people have been evacuated so far. Craig Mackell says he hopes there are no more evacuations, but he wouldn't be surprised if there were.
12: Short and sharp, we've lost a lot of bridges, so if you're out and about, you're running a huge risk. You can't see them. It's too late. Basically, there's not much room to move.
11: Craig Mackell says his biggest concern is evacuating hospital patients further up north, as helicopters can't fly in the current conditions. And people are sheltering at a Kaikoura marae after being evacuated from their homes. Takahanga marae, kei mahi, Hariata Ellen says the marae is full.
13: It's pretty chock around here. Few people, yeah, they just keep coming through, really. Yeah.
14: And you've been putting on food all day?
13: Yeah, there's been plenty of food going on. We've had a mix of everything, a bit of soup, a bit of mac and cheese. Now we've got chicken nuggets and chips, cakes and slices.
11: Emergency services, including a specialist water rescue team, spent more than 3 hours freeing a driver trapped in his car in rising floodwaters near Lyford today. The vehicle had been swept off the road and was hooked on a tree with water halfway up the door. Hamiora Tate of the specialist water rescue team in Kaikoura told Checkpoint the driver was in a challenging spot to reach.
15: We used one of our inflatable rafts. We put a tether on that so we could manage our downstream hazards. We used that as a pendulum across where there was a bridge that we could stage from.
11: Met Service says Kaikoura Township received more than a month's rain in just one day. It says about 100 millimetres fell in 24 hours at about 230 in the ranges. Further north in Picton, Met Service says 160 millimetres of rain has been recorded, which is nearing the town's monthly average. A red heavy rain warning is in place for Marlborough and Canterbury between Ward and Hanmer and southeast of the Awatere Valley, including the Kaikoura Ranges, until 6 tomorrow morning. An orange heavy rain warning is in place for the rest of Marlborough and the Tasman district. Meanwhile, further rain and wind warnings have been issued for other parts of the North Island. A yellow heavy rain watch begins tomorrow for sections of Hawke's Bay. Also tomorrow, a strong wind watch is in place for Wellington, the Marlborough Sounds, Kapiti Coast and Taranaki. Locals in South Wairarapa want long-term funding for their coastal road, which has been hammered by swells and flooding. Roading crews are working to repair Cape Palliser Road, which was damaged following heavy rain last week. Brian Jeffson says the coast single road is sandwiched between the sea and hills.
14: It's quite steep country. You get the water behind it and it's all scree and it comes down and it blocks the culverts. It doesn't take much. You can have the biggest culverts you like, but it will find a way to block it. And then it goes over the road.
11: Brian Jeffson says transport agency funding for the road runs out in a year. He says ratepayers can't afford repairs and maintenance on their own, and he's pushing for long-term central government backing. The region, including the Tararua Range, remains under a heavy rain watch until 6 a.m. on Thursday morning. Police say they're reopening more than 50 child protection and adult sexual assault cases because the senior police officer who handled them failed to investigate an allegation of historic sexual abuse. RNZ understands the officer is Detective Inspector Kevin Verry, and he is currently away from work while being subject to an employment process. Police Assistant Commissioner, District Support, Tusha Penny, says concerns were raised in May about a case sitting unopened without investigation for 2 years. Ms. Penny says that is unacceptable.
16: One file was enough for us to be proactive and have an incredibly comprehensive look across the board so we know what we are dealing with.
11: Tusha Penny says police will be transparent and apologise to any victims they might have let down. The Prime Minister says there's nothing illegal about China's missile launch, but the Pacific region does not want to see militarisation. China has tested a long-range ballistic missile with a dummy warhead which landed in South Pacific nuclear-free zone. A spokesperson for China's Foreign Ministry says the test was a routine arrangement and consistent with international law. Christopher Luxon says it's still unacceptable that China has tested nuclear-capable weapons in the Pacific.
17: We were informed, we weren't consulted, we were told literally a couple of hours before it actually took place by the Chinese, and I just think it's the wrong course. You know, it militarises our region, it's inconsistent with Pacific values, and I think there's going to be quite a big pushback from the Pacific.
11: Christopher Luxon says New Zealand has expressed its concerns to China directly. Just 60% of families who are meant to benefit from a weekly fuel relief payment have received it to date. In the wake of soaring petrol prices, the government announced in March low-income families would receive weekly support for up to a year or until the price of 91 dropped below $3 per litre for 4 consecutive weeks. Here's our political reporter, Lauren Crimp.
18: Finance Minister Nicola Willis has consistently said 157,000 families a week will get the in-work tax credit boost. But inland revenue data shows each week about 95,000 families have received it. Nicola Willis says that doesn't represent the total number who will benefit. Some families move in and out of eligibility depending on their income, and about 20% will likely claim a lump sum payment at the end of the tax year.
11: It's now 6 minutes past 10. Retail NZ is expecting tougher times to continue for Wellington retailers in particular as the general election approaches. Economists say it's not clear that elections affect the economy, but Retail NZ Chief Executive Carolyn Young says there's no doubt Wellington slows down.
19: You know, we're the centre where government is, the majority of government workers are based here, and we know the rhetoric that's come out of the beehive around making sure that we're cutting back numbers and we're being efficient and we're using AI to be more efficient.
11: Carolyn Young says other parts of the country will be boosted if the rural sector improves. The two men convicted in the Red Fox Tavern cold case murder, James Wilson and Mark Hoggart, have had their convictions quashed. Chris Bush was gunned down at the Maramarua pub in 1987, and two balaclava-clad offenders fled with more than $30,000. Our reporter Lucy Shia has more.
20: The Supreme Court delivered its ruling this morning after deliberating for 2 years. The majority found there was no reliable evidence to prove the two men were at the scene of the crime, and a reasonable jury could not have reached guilty verdicts. One judge, who agreed with quashing the convictions, found part of the Crown's evidence was improperly admitted. James Wilson was the president of the Filthy Few gang, who has other convictions, including for murdering an ex-girlfriend. He's named for the first time following Tuesday's ruling.
11: The governing body for thoroughbred racing says it's taking precautions to stop a serious horse disease from spreading. Strangles, a highly contagious bacterial infection for horses, ponies and donkeys, has been confirmed on a dozen stud farms, all but one in the Waikato. Owners are isolating infected thoroughbreds. Thoroughbred racing spokesperson Sam Fursden says they're requiring racehorses to have their temperatures taken.
21: We just released new protocols yesterday. They've gone out to all our participants, to racing clubs, etc. And so what that looks like is now for a horse to be able to race or attend a trial or a racing event, they must take temperatures for 5 straight days, including the morning of the event.
11: Sam Fursden says horses in the Waikato region must also take a blood test within 48 hours of an event. Wairoa Mayor Craig Little is frustrated his council can't stop a proliferation of vape stores in the North Island town. The mayor wants the government to allow councils to cap the number of stores within their boundaries where vapes can be sold. Mr. Little says 8 retailers sell vapes in Wairoa, which has a population of about 5,000 people. He wants to restrict the number of dairies in particular, which don't require Ministry of Health approval to sell vape products.
22: They seem to be getting out of control because we've got 2 specialised ones and, would you believe, another 6 retailers that don't need the okay from the Ministry of Health. So it's pretty scary, to be quite honest. And the younger ones probably think it's quite healthy because they're not smoking a cigarette.
11: Craig Little says vaping is becoming too normalised and accessible for young people in particular. A GP's group says many patients will pay more to see a doctor this year, despite saying the government suggesting fees will remain stable. Health NZ is changing the way it funds GPs, and as part of the new agreement, many practices would not be able to increase fees. But the General Practice Owners Association says that does not cover everyone. Its chair, GP Angus Chambers, says for some clinics, the changes mean they'll still need to increase fees to cover their costs.
23: We're a bit concerned that patients will hear a message that there's no fee increase and then they'll get fee increase, and the anger will be directed at the general practice because they've been told there's no fee increases this year.
11: Dr. Chambers says about a fifth of practices may not get enough under the new contract. A new report says New Zealand's part of the world recorded its second warmest year on record last year. The World Meteorological Organization says increasing air and ocean temperatures are driving sea level rise, glacier loss, and climate-related natural disasters in the southwest of the Pacific. It cited last year's record warm spring as contributing to wildfires in Tongariro National Park. The report also says the glaciers have lost 42% of their ice since 2003. 2025 featured the most extensive marine heatwave recorded in the region in a non-El Niño year. The report says that's a concern for 2026, with a potentially strong El Niño developing. The family of a man who died of lung disease tried to sue a state landlord over a house infested with dangerous mould. The tenant died 1 month after inspectors found that excessive amounts of visible mould may be affecting his health. Phil Pennington reports.
24: The tenancy tribunal case has come to light through the OIA. The tribunal found that the landlord, Land Information New Zealand, knew about the mould in November 2023. When the man died in July 2024, Lindsay still not dealt with it, and the tribunal says it took far too long. But it also says the coroner didn't look into what happened, and there are no medical findings to link the death with the mould. Lynn's admits the delays and says it has made big changes since to strengthen its property management that includes 400 homes.
11: The police watchdog has found that a man died of methamphetamine overdose and not by police using tasers, pepper spray or a police dog. Police arrested Fa'asala Sam Matui at an aggravated robbery at Auckland's Orere Point, east of Kawakawa Point, in March 2025. The Independent Police Conduct Authority said Mr. Matui threatened the officers with a metal pole. Police officers used tasers, pepper spray and a police dog, as well as manual force. The IPCA found the force was justified. When Mr. Matuia became unresponsive, a tube was inserted in his nose to let him breathe, but he could not be revived. A post-mortem exam found his death was caused by swallowing a large amount of methamphetamine, and he had MDMA, cannabis and alcohol in his bloodstream. Now, to sport, All Black star Wallace Sititi has revealed his mum wanted him to quit rugby after his horror head knock against the Reds last month. Sititi made his comeback off the bench against France on Saturday night, nearly a month after a serious blow to the head playing for the Chiefs. Sititi's concussion resulted in involuntary shaking while he lay prone on the ground. The loose forward says his mum could not bring herself to watch another game for some time.
0: Obviously playing for a country is always a proud moment, and especially coming off that injury as well, I was pretty happy to get through that game also. I'm a nervous player and I always get nervous before every game, but definitely before that one, a bit more this, last weekend. So I know my mum will be happy to see me get through that game, and it was definitely a good feeling out there.
11: The All Blacks continue the Nations Championship against Italy in Wellington on Saturday. Wellington Rugby's cancelled all rugby this weekend following ongoing referee abuse. The Wellington Rugby Referees Association decided to withdraw their services from all of this weekend's matches following a further three incidents of abuse on Saturday. The WRRA says there have been 19 reported incidents so far this season. RNZ understands 8 incidents involving players, 5 involved coaches or team support staff, and the rest involved spectators. Belgium beat Football World Cup co-hosts United States 4-1 to advance to the quarterfinals of the World Cup. The result comes despite the controversial inclusion of a previously suspended USA striker, Florin Balogun. Belgium were ahead 2-1 at half-time. Meanwhile, a 90th-minute goal was enough for Spain to defeat Portugal 1-0 and end 41-year-old Portuguese star Cristiano Ronaldo's sixth and final World Cup. Spain will meet Belgium in the last 8, and in rugby league news, the Warriors will remain on Sky after it secured an exclusive 7-year broadcast partnership for New Zealand NRL rights starting in 2028. And that's the news.
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11: And the short forecast now, before we're back with Susanna and the details coming up, we've got the Met Service forecast until midnight Wednesday, with just a reminder that red rain warning continues until 6 tomorrow morning for Marlborough and Canterbury between Ward and Hanmer and southeast of the Awatere Valley. It also includes the Kaikoura Ranges. For Northland, Auckland, Waikato, Coromandel and Bay of Plenty, showers with some heavy, possibly thundery falls and hail. It will clear away tomorrow but persist in Northland. Gisborne and Hawke's Bay, isolated showers, some possibly heavy. Rain developing in Hawke's Bay later tomorrow. Waitomo to Manawatu, including the Central High Country, partly cloudy with rain developing from Taranaki southwards tomorrow. Horowhenua to Wellington and Wairarapa, occasional rain, possibly heavy, becoming more persistent tomorrow. For Nelson, Marlborough and Canterbury, periods of heavy rain, especially for Marlborough, easing about coastal Canterbury this afternoon and clearing Nelson overnight. Bulletu Fiordland find spells with strong to gale southeasterlies in exposed places. For Otago and Southland, mostly cloudy with drizzle at times, the rain setting in tomorrow morning and then easing later. For the Chatham Islands, find spells this evening and rain developing tomorrow. 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

0: time for RNZ's program The Detail, netball's domestic future in question for a third year.
1: The Mystics producing a composed, clinical display to beat the Southern Steel 56-46, capping off an outstanding season.
2: It feels like a big season was required, and I think that everyone involved stepped up the best they could.
3: The ANZ Premiership, you know, it offers the perfect opportunity to showcase the talent in New Zealand. The games are fast, you know, it's super competitive. There's only 16, so there's really strong rivalries. The fans are so passionate. You know, like I said before, we're selling out stadiums each week. The product and what's happening here is not an issue. It's amazing. So it's what is happening to allow it to get this point, I'm not sure.
4: For the third year in a row, players and staff have been left in limbo about the future of New Zealand's domestic netball showcase, the ANZ Premiership. And despite players and coaches making public appeals for answers, there's still no word on what will happen.
5: To be honest, this really should have been settled 4 months ago, before this competition started. That's the way that it's usually done, that they know that far ahead that there's going to be another season. But this plunging everybody into this doubt is really concerning.
4: Kia ora, I'm Shalise Tansey, and today on The Detail, what needs to be done to secure netball's future in New Zealand, and why is the sport in the same position again? Nearly a year ago, my colleague Alexia Russell did a podcast episode about the problems plaguing Netball New Zealand and TVNZ's broadcast deal for the ANZ Premiership.
6: The announcement came after a season of uncertainty and increasing player unease.
1: Great news story for netball.
7: You know what? Netball is going home. It's going back to where it first started.
4: But a lot has happened since then. So today, I'm talking to Suzanne McFadden, founding editor of Locker Room, which focuses on women's sport. Suzanne starts off by breaking down what's happened recently.
5: The situation that we found ourselves in a year ago, there has been a massive shake-up at Netball New Zealand. Their CEO has resigned and been replaced by an interim CEO. The majority of the board decided not to stand again, including the chairman. And now the sport faces yet another crossroads, really, about whether they can continue to have a premier domestic competition. And I'm just, it's mind-boggling that in 12 months, how much damage Netball New Zealand has done to its reputation and to the sport's reputation.
4: This is now the third year in a row that the Premiership is in this position where players and coaching staff and all the teams are unsure whether they can actually continue the game on into the next year. Why do we keep coming back to these conversations time and time again?
5: It definitely comes down to money. And without a broadcast deal, there is no money for the sport. And so the competition like this is just hanging on by its fingernails. It really comes down to corporate sponsorship of netball in New Zealand. And it's something that we're seeing through women's sport in general, where we've gone back to the days where corporates are choosing male sports over female sports. We thought we were kind of in this glamorous time for women's sport. I guess here in New Zealand, we had the three Women's World Cups in 2022 and 2023. Things were looking so rosy for women's sport, but really, it's still struggling to attract the sponsors' dollar, and that's really costing the sport. And it was fascinating to see the former chair of Netball New Zealand, Alison Ferguson, comment on Facebook that the elephant in the room is the failure of corporate New Zealand to value and support women's sport. We see C-suite buying tables and corporate boxes at rugby, but, you know, not interested in backing women's sport. Women's sport has proven, especially in this country, how entertaining it is and the following that it has grown in the last 5 years has been phenomenal. So why?

0: A, is there still that reluctance to put money behind it? That I think is, as Alison says, the elephant in the room.
1: Is that just because there is that belief that women's sport is just not as attractive as men's sports? Does it just come down to that?
0: It's really hard to get into the minds of the people who make these decisions, but there seems to be this thought that yes, not as many people are going to go through the gate to watch women's sport as they do for men's sport. But with the ANZ Premiership this year, most of the games were sold out. There was an amazing crowd for the final at Trust Arena, while that's a smaller venue than they've played grand finals in the past, it was still heaving. And we're told that TV audiences for the competition this year have been high. We don't have those figures yet, but it's been a really interesting time for netball when they lost their deal last year with Sky Sport and then entered into a deal with TVNZ to show the ANZ Premiership free to air this year. What was really happening was Netball New Zealand was dipping into their reserves to pay for that broadcast. Now, that can't happen again next year because the money is gone from the reserves. So, without a strong broadcast deal, possibly from Sky, it's looking very doubtful that they will be able to have a domestic competition next year. And it's just unbelievable, really.
1: In terms of the game actually and the premiership going ahead, does it just come down to those broadcasting rights and those corporate sponsorships?
0: Yeah, pretty much it does. I mean, Netball New Zealand has proven for 20 years that they can host these events. You know, we saw the ANZ Championship with the Trans-Tasman competition and then going into the ANZ Premiership in the last 10 years. They've proven that they can, you know, hold really good competitions that bring people in, that bring people to the TV screens. So that isn't the problem. But what this uncertainty and this silence from Netball New Zealand is creating right now is just so much doubt, not only with the fans, but with the players and the coaches, the managers, the umpires, all of those people who are intimately involved in this competition are all sitting there right now going, what is my future? You know, will I have a job, even if it is a part-time job with netball, but will I have a job in 12 months' time? What is happening? And yeah, the silence is deafening from netball, and it's the players and the coaches and those people who, the support people around them, who really need to know whether there's a chance that there will be a competition next year, because at the moment they've been told nothing.
1: What do you think this effect of the uncertainty and the silence is having on them?
0: Oh, it's having a huge effect. I mean, you know, this is their bread and butter. They play netball not only because they love it, but it's a job for them. And, you know, they may not be employed all year. If you're a Silver Fern, you're pretty much able to survive with playing in the league and being a Silver Fern. If you're not, you're having to find other work. And the thing is, there is, of course, a lot of players who are now thinking, well, am I going to have to go and play overseas if I can't play here? Right now, these competitions in Australia and in England, the Super Netball Leagues, they are currently making contracts with players, so they're looking for players right now. We saw this year that nine New Zealanders went over and played in the Suncorp Super Netball in Australia, and in most cases, it seems to have been valuable for the players. Some of them got injured, but there's still a limit to the number of players who can go and play in these competitions. The English League, which is nowhere near as strong as the Australian competition, they can only take two imports per team. The Australians can't be seen to be taking too many international players when this is still their domestic competition. This is still the breeding ground for their Australian Diamonds, who are the world champions. So they can't be giving all the spots away to Kiwis.
1: And how much longer do you think those players and coaching staff can kind of wait it out and see what Netball New Zealand will have to say before they just go, all right, I've got to cut it here and I've got to start looking at other options?
0: I think they'll be looking at other options right now, and I think that'd be sensible too. The kind of feeling is that in the next 2 weeks we should hear something about the future of the competition. It may be that it's no longer professional, that next year it may become an amateur competition. The players this year had already taken a 20% pay cut. Now, that was partly because the competition has reduced from 3 rounds to 2, so it was kind of in keeping with that. The previous year, when the competition dropped down a round, the players stayed on the same pay scale. So this 20% was probably expected when we knew that the sport was struggling. You know, it could be that the players and the coaches don't get paid next year to play. And in some cases, players won't have any other options. You know, they'll have to stay and play or feel that they have to stay and play. I hope that corporates are going to look at this situation and say, maybe we can help you in 2028. But as far as 2027 goes, you know, time has almost run out. But I think what's now at stake is the broadcast deal.
1: But would 2028 be a little bit of a situation where it's just too little too late?
0: Well, I think it would be a situation where they're having to start from scratch. And starting from scratch again is hard for any sport. But this may actually be an opportunity for Netball New Zealand to look at the structure of the competition, see what worked and what didn't work. I still think that 2 rounds is, you know, 10 games in a competition is too short for these players. They need to have a lot of competition to keep up with what's happening across the Tasman. You know, we've got the World Cup next year, and it's going to be really interesting to see whether all that's happened with Dame Nolene Taurua and that saga.
2: Dame Nolene Taurua was stood down in September after an investigation found, quote, significant issues in the team environment. Since then, Netball New Zealand and Dame Nolene have reached an agreement for her to return to the role.
0: With the, you know, lack of money behind the sport right now, whether that is going to impact on our World Cup chances next year. And I guess it's just, we will have to wait and see.
1: What could a shake-up look like, though, in terms of the game? Because I've seen a few ideas floated about whether it's private ownership or whether the game goes back to being a trans-Tasman competition. Are those things actually viable at this point?
0: Oh, you'd love to think that there were private backers out there who would love to come and put their money into netball right now. But it's hard to see that happening. I think that a trans-Tasman competition just wouldn't be feasible right now. So the Australian competition has opened its doors to bids from other teams. So currently it's 8 teams. They're going to expand to 10 teams in 2028. And we've found out last week that the Northern Mystics have put a bid in to enter the 2028 competition. And they're also on tenterhooks waiting to see what happens to that bid. The question, of course, is really, does Australia want to have a New Zealand team in its competition? And I asked that question of the Mystics assistant coach, Rob Wright, who is an Australian and has coached teams in the SSN. And he believes that the Australians would consider it because it makes it more of a global competition. And it's always been Netball Australia's aim to make their competition the very best in the world. And he thinks that if a Kiwi team comes in, that will bring more eyeballs, that will bring more sponsorship, and make it more like a WNBA in the US basketball scene, where it is a more global game. So very interesting to see what the Australians decide, whether they do open it up to a New Zealand team or possibly 2 New Zealand teams. But I think there's plenty of Australian clubs that want to be in there as well.
1: But what would a loss of, say, the Northern Mystics, how would that impact the game as it already stands, given that it's already on rocky grounds?
0: Yeah, I think that if it did happen and New Zealand lost the Mystics to Australia, there are a couple of options there that they could consider. And one of them is having our domestic competition here at a different time of year. So either, you know, earlier than the Australian competition or after it, that would allow players to play in both. Now, of course, you have to be careful because of the international windows and the pressure that it puts on players, puts on their bodies if they're playing in three major competitions, say, in a year. So the other option, of course, that the Mystics are considering is, if it does happen, that they have two teams, so an Australian-based team and a New Zealand-based team. It'd be really interesting to see if they could keep the Mystics name and whether that belongs to the franchise or if it's tied up with the ANZ Premiership. They may have to have a completely different name to play over there. But when you look at the success of New Zealand teams going and playing in with the Phoenix and Auckland FC in the A-League and the Phoenix Women this year, outstanding. The Breakers in the NBL and the Warriors, of course, in the NRL. What it's done for New Zealand has been quite phenomenal too. So it wouldn't hurt the game here if we were to have a team over there. And I can't quite believe that I'm saying that, because for a long time I thought that it was the wrong thing to do for our players to go over and play in Australia. We're also going to be very interested to see how the Silver Ferns, who have played in the SSN, have fared. Whether, you know, it has been of a great benefit for them to be playing against what essentially is stronger competition week in, week out. And I guess the Commonwealth Games later this month is going to be the proof in that pudding.
1: So if the Northern Mystics have already started looking elsewhere, how long ago should they have had reassurances about the game's security?
0: To be honest, this really should have been settled 4 months ago, before this competition started. That's the way that it's usually done, that they know that far ahead that there's going to be another season and basically what it would look like. But this plunging everybody into this doubt is really concerning. It's eroding public confidence and, you know, really damaging the sport's reputation.
1: And do you think, because there was the end of last year, there was the Dame Nolene Todua saga, we've had a new CEO and those board changes that you talked about.
3: Netball New Zealand have announced changes in their board. The board chair, Matt Winnery, and board members Pavan Vyas, Stephen Cottrell and Alicia Staples have decided to step down from their roles.
2: Netball New Zealand is the latest national sporting organisation to fill its chief executive vacancy. Experienced sports and major events leader Jenna Wooten has been put in charge of the country's largest women's sport.
1: If this should have been organised, or the Premiership's future should have been organised 4 months ago, do you think those things got in the way of those decisions being made?
0: Yeah, I do, actually. I think knowing the turmoil that the sport was in, especially not so much at grassroots, you know, that thankfully that very strong netball following and netball participation in the regions, that has all stayed strong in this situation, but it's really at the very top of the sport where it's been turned upside down. Well, it started with last year's decision over the future of the league, but also with the decision to stand down Dame Nolene Taurua and the snowball effect that has had. The sport almost has to go through a rebirth stage, and that may be very, very uncomfortable for a year or two until things settle down with, you know, a whole new top office. And, you know, we don't even know whether Dame Nolene Taurua will still be the coach after the Commonwealth Games. Her contract ends pretty much straight after that. And, you know, there may in fact be another Silver Ferns coach for next year's World Cup. So these are difficult times for the sport, and I guess if you are a fan, you just need to hold tight. But if you're a player or a coach, you really need to think, is it worth it? Is it worth me sticking with the sport and with the sport in New Zealand? And I guess we're going to find out in the next 2 weeks.
1: Let's go on to a lighter note. We do have the Commonwealth Games coming up, and it starts this month, doesn't it?
0: It does, at the end of July.
1: How exciting. And our squad, our Silver Fern squad, has been announced. How are we looking?
0: I think we're looking good. So the team is pretty much unchanged from that team that did exceptionally well at the end of last year, winning the Constellation Cup. I think that we need to look at the competition, who we're up against, and two of our biggest rivals, Jamaica and England, may not be at the same strength as we're used to seeing them. The Jamaicans are struggling to come up with shooters, which has, you know, been their strength forever. And England has suffered a few injuries to their major players. Australia, it's a really interesting team. They have Stacey Marinkovic, the coach, has picked on form, and there are some new caps there. But I think what she'll be doing is looking ahead to defending their world championship title next year. I know that Dame Nolene Tauroa is really excited about getting back to coaching again. It's been almost 2 years since she was at the helm of the Silver Ferns. So I'm sure that she will have a point to prove to her doubters. And of course, you know, any time you are the coach of a New Zealand team, no matter the code, you want them to do the very best that they can. I definitely think New Zealand will be on the podium at the Commonwealth Games. I just don't know which step yet. And I know that, of course, they want gold. And this means a lot, not only as far as, you know, honours this year, but next year at the World Cup. This will be the basis of that campaign as well.
1: That's it for today. The Detail is a newsroom production supported by RNZ and New Zealand On Air. Thank you to Suzanne McFadden. This episode was produced by Gwen McClure and engineered by William Saunders. I'm Shalice Tansey. Ka kite.
4: Thank you, Shalice. The Detail is back again tomorrow. It is 19 minutes away from 11.
5: It's Nights on RNZ National.
4: And it's time for another track from the Waiata 100. Coming in at number 74 is I'll Say Goodbye, Even Though I'm Blue by Dance Exponents. Released in 1983 on the album Prayers Be Answered and written by Jordan Luck, the song spent 13 weeks on the New Zealand charts and became a top 20 hit. Luck came up with the song while walking down Parnell Road in Auckland, and it went on to become one of Dance Exponent's best known recordings, helping cement the band as one of Aotearoa's great live acts. Here it is, number 74 on the Waiata 100, I'll Say Goodbye, Even Though I'm Blue by the Dance Exponents.

dance exponents. Number 74 on the Waiata 100. Time now for episode 10 of Malcolm and Juliet by Bernard Beckett, read by Stephen Lovett. Malcolm's attempt to lose his virginity has been humiliating, and now Mr. Ramsey, the principal, has banned his project from the science fair.

0: Malcolm, I'm in trouble, Juliet announced, opening the door without knocking and heading straight for the fridge. Malcolm, who hadn't spoken to Juliet since his failure, decided to get things out in the open. You're in trouble, he said. What about me? Oh, what's wrong with you? Juliet asked, pulling back out of the fridge. You want some cheese on crackers? No. You know, you were there. What? Juliet looked genuinely puzzled, and Malcolm was forced to tilt his head in the direction of the bedroom. Oh, that. Happens all the time, no biggie. Tell me when you want to try again. And so she dismissed the second biggest calamity in Malcolm's life to date with a wave of her hand. Malcolm had grown used to his pain, and he wasn't about to let it go without a fight. No, not just that. I was thinking more about my other problem, Mr. Ramsay and the science fair. He isn't going to let me enter. Oh, my God, Malcolm, I'm sorry, how come? He says I'm a pervert. Well, you are. But is that a bad thing? Can he really do that? He's the principal. Well, that's outrageous. It really is. Malcolm looked at her with renewed affection. He really was quite lucky having a friend like her. Anyway, what about you? What trouble? Is it still this money thing? Okay. You've got to promise not to tell anyone. Sure. Not even if they promise to have sex with you. Like I'd fall for that twice. Okay. Well, it sort of started last year when Dad got me moved into that Maths Accelerate group. By the time Juliet's tale of fraud and extortion had finished, Malcolm had to agree that in the world of problems, Juliet had just moved him out of mental contention. It's just a matter of being creative, he said hopefully. Exactly. We need to stop seeing the problems as problems. Yes. So we should, start making a list. A list of all the things we have in our favour. All right. Juliet leaned forward, and Malcolm saw the light he had sparked in her eyes. Okay. I've got a video camera. I'm a good liar. I can be quite creative. I'm a very good kickboxer. I've got loads of books on sex. The final list had over 50 feel-good items on it. Malcolm wrote them out on a large piece of brown paper. Then they talked about them while they waited for the breakthrough to occur. Technically, it was Juliet who provided the first spark. Television! She screamed. What about it? Don't you see? Not really. Television! Video! Sex! Your camera! This could solve both our problems at once. I'm not sure I... Television! They have to pay heaps for programs, don't they? And look what your science fair entry is! A program! And it's just the sort they like. Sex, everyday folk, no real storyline, voyeurism. It was crazy, but not too crazy. Quickly, their enthusiasm ran rampant. This was Malcolm's chance to be more creative, more blatantly popularist, and far, far ruder. You know what would just finish it off perfectly? Juliet free-formed as they lurched from one inspired impossibility to the next. One of those fly-on-the-wall type things where they throw strangers together and film them.
1: Like on some sort of blind date, you mean? I know a restaurant that owes me a favour after I didn't report them for food poisoning. I reckon they might let me do it there.
0: So we should get a group of strangers then. How many would you say?
1: Maybe just four or so. It helps to keep things simple on television.
0: I'll be one of them. I can be bold and outrageous. They like that.
1: We could use that guy Brian from the party. He was pretty funny.
0: Yes! And how about that naked statue guy? Oh, yes! What a perfect climax!
1: So that's you, Brian, Kevin. We need another girl.
0: It's got to be Charlotte, then.
1: Yes, I suppose it does.
0: Malcolm felt the thrill of the new plan combine with the joy of hearing once again the name he thought he had buried. The future was back on schedule, and better still, Charlotte was part of it. Charlotte was first on Juliet's phone list that night. Oh, hi, Charlotte. It's Juliet. Juliet, how are you?
2: Good. Well,
1: you know, getting by anyway. And you?
2: Yeah, getting by, sort of.
0: Charlotte turned her attention back to the evening's video while she waited for the purpose of the call to reveal itself.
1: Hey, look, I'm ringing to sort of ask you a favour. Say no if you want, it's up to you. But, well, I was just wondering, well, we're looking for some people to be in a documentary we're making for television.
0: What? I didn't know you were involved in television.
1: Well, I'm not, not yet, but we're going to be, that's the thing. We've had this idea and who's we?
0: Charlotte asked. She wasn't a cynic by nature, but she'd met enough wannabes at local film festivals to know that half the world carried a dream of their big film or television breakthrough in their wallet, a dream that would quickly suffocate if released into the talent-deprived atmosphere of its owner's life.
1: Yeah, it's me and Malcolm. We're sort of Malcolm.
0: Cynicism melted at the mention of his name. Isn't he already making a documentary for the science fair?
1: Well, was. It's a long story. You probably don't.
0: I'll do it, Charlotte said, knowing how the change of mood must have sounded and not caring at all. Only fools and grown-ups pass up chances.
1: You sure?
0: You don't have to decide.
1: No, definitely. I'd love to. I mean, yes, please. Thanks for thinking of me. Count me in. When is it?
3: Bri speaking.
1: Hello, my name's Juliet. You probably don't know who I am, but holy crap!
0: Recognition of voice and name arrived simultaneously and exploded the lock that had held Brian's panic secure. Then came a long, empty pause.
1: Are you still there?
0: The same voice, but different too.
3: Impress her, Brian demanded of himself. For God's sake, impress her. Yeah, sorry, I was just...
0: Then it hit him. Why was she calling? And how did she know who he was?
3: How did you get my number? Oh, shit, you have caller ID, don't you?
1: What? No, I just looked it up in the book.
3: Yeah, but how do you know my name's Brian?
0: And just in time, Brian stopped himself.
3: Oh, wait a minute.
4: Why are you ringing again?
1: Right, well, I was going to ask you if you'd mind being in a documentary I'm making.
3: Why me?
1: Well, I'm working with Malcolm, and you've already spoken on camera for a part of it.
0: Malcolm again. Brian had disliked him the first time they'd met, and with every twist of fate's knife, he disliked him all the more. On the bright side, though, it made it possible that this call was just coincidence, and she had no idea he was Karen. And coincidences meant opportunities, and opportunities were made to be exploited.
3: Right. Well, look, I'll do it on one condition.
1: What's that?
3: You go out to dinner with me.
1: Well, funny you should say that, came the reply. See, we could actually do both at the same time.
5: Hi, Kevin here.
1: Hi, Kevin. Look, you don't know me, but I'm Juliet, a friend of Malcolm's who was making that video at the party where you...
5: Oh, no, not this again.
0: Kevin had had more than one or two comments since the statue thing.
5: You're not from a newspaper, are you?
1: No, like I said, I'm helping Malcolm. The thing is, we were hoping to do a follow-up scene at a restaurant. It's a documentary.
5: I'm not taking my clothes off again. I don't want to become typecast.
1: Fully clothed, promise.
5: No, I still don't think so. It isn't really my sort of thing, you see. That was very much a one-off performance.
1: Oh, that's a shame, Juliet told him. We've got some pretty interesting people on board already, you know.
5: Like who?
1: Well, remember the girl who held the party?
5: Charlotte, who Brian had been so keen on, as he remembered. Kevin found it hard to like girls like her.
1: Yeah, she'll be there.
5: Who else?
1: Oh, well, me, of course, and Malcolm, and I'm not sure if you know Brian. He's your year, maybe, and...
5: Brian? Why hadn't she said so earlier?
1: Yeah, I know Brian. Brian's my best mate. Is Brian doing it?
5: Yeah. You sure?
1: I was just speaking to him.
5: Right.
1: Well, count me in, then.
0: Definitely. And so there were three. Juliet put down the receiver and wondered how it could possibly have been that easy. Somewhere in the background, the sound of Fate's tap-dancing feet could be heard. But Juliet chose to ignore it. No, She was beginning to feel quite optimistic again.

That was episode 10 of Malcolm and Juliet by Bernard Beckett. It was read by Stephen Lovett, adapted by Murray Reese, engineered by Phil Benge and produced by Jane Waddell for RNZ National. And you can hear episode 11 at the same time tomorrow evening. Well, earlier than the show, we were talking all about the stars as we are in this particular season of Matariki or Puanga, depending on where you are on the motu. Of course, our National Day of Observance this Friday. Here's a song about stars. You might know it. David Bowie's Starman.

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1: RNZ News at 11 o'clock. Kia ora, good evening. I'm Mark Leishman. Kaikoura District Council is urging residents who have evacuated their homes not to return tonight. It expects floodwaters to recede overnight, but will reassess conditions in the morning. The council says Takahanga Marae has space for those who need a place to go. The district's mayor says it's unsafe to be out on roads after heavy rain washed out bridges. The district has been in a state of emergency since the Kowhai River breached its banks this morning. 130 people have been evacuated so far. Mayor Craig Mackle says he hopes there are no more evacuations, but he wouldn't be surprised if there were. A Kaikoura man who evacuated from a campground says he's eager to go home, but prepared for the possibility it could take a while. George, who lives at the Lobster Campground on Beach Road, is among about 130 people sheltering at Takahanga Marae.
2: 20 past 10 this morning, I was sound asleep. The boss comes through, get yourself packed up, we've got to evacuate.
1: George says he managed to grab some belongings and his dog before he left. The governing body for thoroughbred racing is taking precautions to stop a serious horse disease from spreading. Strangles, a highly contagious bacterial infection for horses, ponies and donkeys, has been confirmed on a dozen stud farms, all but one of them in the Waikato. Owners are isolating infected thoroughbreds until they recover. Thoroughbred racing spokesperson Sam Fursden says they're requiring any horse in a racing event to have their temperature taken for 5 days, including the morning of a race, and to show no temperature spikes over 38.5 degrees. Horses in the Waikato region must take a blood test within 48 hours of an event. Labour's leader says China's testing of nuclear-capable weapons in the South Pacific is very unwelcome. China gave the New Zealand government just hours of advanced warning before it launched a long-range ballistic missile with a dummy warhead into the South Pacific. It came immediately after the signing of a new defence alliance between Australia and Fiji. Chris Hipkins says the activity is very concerning.
3: We want to see the Pacific stay an ocean of peace, and China's testing of their ballistic missile capability in the Pacific is very unwelcome.
1: Chris Hipkins says, agrees with the position the government has taken, expressing concern and communicating with Pacific partners. Resolution provider Utilities Disputes' latest annual report shows the number of formal complaints rose by 62% to 13,554. People often complain about billing and customer service, but it says there are also widespread issues such as catch-up bills, often caused by meters not communicating properly. In one case, a gym owner was handed a bill of nearly $100,000 because data wasn't collected correctly. Residents of a lower North Island retirement village are celebrating a reversal of the decision to raise the speed limit on the highway outside their gates. The limit on State Highway 57 past the Speldhurst complex near Levin was raised from 80 kilometres an hour to 100 k's last year. But after the Transport Agency conducted another round of consultation this year, officials have now confirmed that the limit will return to 80 kilometres an hour. Village resident Roger Parton says the decision's gone down well among the more than 700 people living at Speldhurst. The co-hosts USA have crashed out of the World Cup in a 4-1 defeat to Belgium, overshadowed by a row about interference in the game by Donald Trump. Their star striker, Florian Balogun, failed to capitalise on a last-minute reprieve which saw his one-match ban suspended by FIFA after a call from the US president. Belgium was able to apply pressure right from the start of the match, with Charles de Kelleire scoring twice. Speaking after the loss, these American fans in New Jersey were split over whether Balogun should have been allowed to play.
4: I honestly didn't want him to be allowed back in, but FIFA decided.
5: It is what it is. The decision they made was a decision. It didn't work out for us today.
6: I don't think it should have been in red in the first place, but I do agree that like he should not technically be allowed to play.
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1: Time for the short forecast from Met Service till midnight Wednesday, and that red rain warning still applies until 6am tomorrow morning for Marlborough and Canterbury between Ward and Hanmer, southeast of Awatere Valley, and includes the Kaikoura Ranges. For north of Auckland, Waikato, Coromandel and Bay of Plenty, it's showers with some heavy, possibly thundery falls and hail, clearing away tomorrow but persisting in Northland. Gisborne and Hawke's Bay, isolated showers with some possible heavy falls, rain developing in Hawke's Bay later tomorrow. Waitomo to Manawatu, including the central high country, partly cloudy with rain developing from Taranaki southwards. Horowhenua to Wellington and Wairarapa, occasional rain and possibly heavy, becoming more persistent tomorrow. For Nelson, Marlborough and Canterbury, periods of heavy rain, especially for Marlborough. It'll ease about coastal Canterbury through the night and clear Nelson overnight. For Buller to Fiordland, fine spells with strong to gale southeasterlies in exposed places. Otago and Southland mostly cloudy with drizzle. Rain settling in tomorrow morning but easing later. And for the Chatham Islands, fine spells overnight with rain developing tomorrow. 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It is 7 minutes past 11. Vicky Mackay will have the next news bulletin for you at midnight.
10: Kia ora koutou, ko Susanna Leia-Tawa with you. Thank you so much for your company on Nights. Emil Donovan back in about 10 days. Coming up this hour, we have WOMAD 2025, and this week's program features To'oli's group Nana Bens Dutoho, blending Vodun traditions with electronic rhythms recorded live on the Brooklyn stage at WOMAD Aotearoa 2025 in Ngamotu, New Plymouth. But before we go to Tony with that beautiful addition, I thought we could have a listen to Simon and Garfunkel's A Hazy Shade of Winter.

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1: Kia ora koutou, welcome to our WOMAD Aotearoa 2025 concert series, bringing you standout performances from Aotearoa and around the world, live from New Plymouth. Ko Tony Stamp tēnei. Nana Benz du Togo are a soulful electronic quintet from Togo. Passionate educators of Vodun culture, they blend homemade percussion, driving drums and Korg synths into deep hypnotic rhythms. Fronted by three female vocalists, their sound is rooted in tradition and built to energize crowds. Here they are taking the stage live from the Brooklyn stage at WOMAD Aotearoa 2025.

0: joy for us to be here with you tonight. 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And the next song is called Liberty. Liberty for whom and why? Liberty for women. Why? 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Liberty!
1: Liberty!
0: Liberty!
1: Liberty!
0: Liberty!
1: Liberty!
0: Liberty!
1: Liberty!
0: Liberty!
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1: West African electro voodoo quintet Nana Benz Du Togo, delivering an electrifying live performance at WOMAD 2025 here on RNZ National.

0: are Nana Bans of Togo. See, like I said before, we are Nana Bans du Togo. And our music is called Digital Voodoo. Because our inspiration comes from Voodoo Convents. Voodoo simply means to consult the nature, through the earth, the fire, the water, and the
1: fire,
0: to understand today and to know tomorrow. Voodoo is deeply connected to ecology. Yes. Nana Bans of Togo also fight for women's rights. Yes, the reason why you are here today is to tell you that whoever doesn't respect women doesn't respect nature.
2: Thank you.
0: Did you hear me? Whoever doesn't respect woman doesn't respect nature.

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1: Do you feel alright? Are you okay? Now, I'm going to share something which is very important from where we are, which is Togo. You know, we are celebrating Voju. Voju is beyond Qatar with nature, as my sister has said. But when I say Voju, you have to respond, I feel it. You just respond, I feel it. Can we try it? If you feel really our music, this is the time to show us with your large smile.
2: I know you still aren't, you feel it.
1: No, I don't think you really feel it. If you feel it, I have to see it this way. I feel it!
2: With a big smile!

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Paris Kekeli, she's got an

0: RNZ News at midnight. Morena, good morning. I'm Vicky Mackay. NATO leaders are gathering in Turkey for a two-day summit, expected to focus on supporting Ukraine as Russia increases its missile attacks on civilian targets. President Zelensky has urged the alliance to help Kiev with air defence systems. The BBC's Frank Gardner reports from Ankara.
1: NATO officials are worried about Russia, about Ukraine, about how Europe plans to defend itself. But right now, their biggest concern is how to keep Donald Trump on side at the summit. It only lasts 2 days, but that still gives him time for an embarrassing showdown if the US president decides to berate those countries, including Britain, that are failing to meet the increases in defence spending agreed at the last NATO summit. Mr. Trump has indicated there will be consequences for those nations falling behind.
0: A Kaikoura man who evacuated a campground at the risk of flooding says he's eager to go home, but prepared for the possibility it could take a while. The district council has declared a state of emergency because the Kōwhai River breached its banks in heavy rain this morning. The river is expected to follow the same path as the damaging 1993 flood. People in low-lying parts of Kaikoura have been told to evacuate. George, who lives at the Lobster Campground on Beach Road, is among 130 people sheltering at Takahanga Marae. He says he managed to grab some belongings and his dog before he left. Locals on Wairarapa's south coast won't risk getting stuck as rain begins to settle in. The wider region, including the Tararua Range, remains under heavy rain watch until 6 on Thursday morning. Brian Jepson, who lives on the Cape Palliser coast, says those visiting family members are leaving a day early.
2: My grandchildren have a flight to catch tomorrow. We probably will go down tonight to make sure that they can get there. These are the precautions that the locals take.
0: Brian Jepson says a bridge that washed out near Lake Ferry last week, the second time in 4 months, is the main concern. The coast single road is shut to all traffic except residents, while repairs are made following heavy rain and flooding last week. The governing body for thoroughbred racing says it's taking precautions to stop a serious horse disease from spreading. Strangles, a highly contagious bacterial infection for horses, ponies and donkeys, has been confirmed on a dozen stud farms, all but one in the Waikato. Owners are isolating infected thoroughbreds. Thoroughbred racing spokesperson Sam Fursden says they're requiring racehorses to have their temperatures taken.
3: We just released new protocols yesterday. They've gone out to all our participants, to racing clubs, etc. And so what that looks like is now for a horse to be able to race or attend a trial or a racing event, they must take temperatures for 5 straight days, including the morning of the event.
0: Sam Fursden says horses in the Waikato region must also take a blood test within 48 hours of an event. An experienced nursing leader says the best way to reduce wait times at hospitals is to make primary care more accessible. Last week, a man died after waiting for hours at Waikato Hospital's emergency department, and winter illness has forced hospitals to scramble for more beds. Kate Weston from the College of Nurses says a big reason for the demand is because a visiting GP is too expensive.
4: Just focusing on the front door, which is the ED, is a bit like focusing on the goalie in the World Cup. There needs to be a whole team of people who are actually supporting patients to be well, so that only the most unwell are actually the ones that are coming through ED.
0: Kate Weston says doctors aren't the only option for primary care, with nurse practitioners being just as qualified. Police say a fire in the Wellington suburb of Tetahi Bay, which levelled a home and spread to a neighbouring property last month, is being treated as suspicious. 8 fire trucks fought the blaze on Spur Grove, which escalated quickly in high winds. Speaking to RNZ the next day, neighbour Jermaine Tuhoi said the fire engulfed the building after a large explosion. Kapimana area commander Rene Perkins says the cause of the fire remains unknown, but police are continuing with their inquiries. At the World Junior Rugby Championship in Georgia, New Zealand has defeated Italy 45-15 in Group A and head their group. And that's the news.
5: Kia ora, I'm Clarissa Dunn, inviting you to join me for the 2026 Kiritakanoa Songquest Grand Final Gala. where six of New Zealand's emerging opera stars will perform with the New Zealand Symphony Orchestra and compete for a first prize of $50,000. 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
0: We have an updated short forecast courtesy of Met Service to Midnight Rapa Wednesday, the 8th of July. To Northland, Auckland and Waikato, also Coromandel and Bay of Plenty, showers some heavy, possibly thundery with hail, contracting to Northland this morning. Gisborne and Hawke's Bay, scattered showers, possibly heavy, turning to rain in Hawke's Bay from afternoon. Waitomo to Manawatu, including the central high country, cloud increasing and rain from Taranaki southwards for morning, a late shower or two for Taupō and Tomaranui. Horowhenua to Wellington and Wairarapa, rain heavy at times in Wairarapa. For Nelson, Marlborough and Canterbury, periods of rain heavy at times in Marlborough, clearing from Nelson early morning. Buller to Fiordland, mostly fine, but cloudy periods in Buller, strong to gale south-easterlies in exposed places. Otago and Southland rain from morning, with snow to 500 metres, easing from the south later today. Chatham Island, you have rain from morning and maybe it will be heavy. There is heavy rain for eastern areas, southerly gales in central parts, and a strong southeasterly flow lies over the South Island and the lower North Island. Heavy red rain warning for Marlborough and Canterbury between Ward and Hanmer and southeast of the Awatere Valley, including the Kaikoura Ranges. I should just mention that the road to Kaikoura is actually closed. State Highway 1 through there is closed. And the alternative, which is quite tricky, is also doubtful. So unless you absolutely have to travel, do not do so tonight. In effect now until 10 o'clock Wednesday, that heavy rain, red rain warning for Marlborough and Canterbury between Ward and Hanna and southeast of the Awatere Valley, including the Kaikoura Range, until 10 o'clock this morning. But please note further rains expected through the remainder of Wednesday and into Thursday, and accumulation may approach or exceed the warning amounts, and the red warning may be extended or downgraded to an orange rain warning this morning when they update the forecasts a little later on this morning, around about 8 o'clock, I think it is, between 8 and 10. Heavy rain warning orange for Marlborough about and north of Blenheim, in effect now until 6 o'clock this morning. Similarly, Marlborough south of Blenheim and Canterbury about and north of Lake Sumner, excluding the area under the red heavy rain warning, in effect now until 6 o'clock this morning. So that same areas, heavy rain, don't travel in those areas. Now, we have road snowfall warnings for you as well. Arthur's Pass, in the 12 hours from 6 o'clock Wednesday night until 6 a.m. Thursday, snow showers are expected down to 900 metres on Arthur's Pass at first, then lowering to 600 metres from 10 o'clock Wednesday night. So accumulations are expected about Arthur's Pass summit and lesser amounts down to 600 metres. Porter's Pass road snowfall warning from 6 o'clock similarly Wednesday night till 8 o'clock Thursday morning. Snow showers expected down to 900 metres at first, lowering to 600 metres from 10 p.m. Wednesday night. Accumulations of 5 to 8 centimetres are likely near the summit, with lesser amounts down to 600 metres. Lindis Pass in the 10 hours from 7 o'clock this morning until 5 o'clock in the afternoon. Snow showers expected today, accumulations 2 to 3 centimetres, possible above 700 metres during this time, lesser amounts down to 500 metres. Crown Range Road from 7 o'clock Wednesday morning until 4 o'clock Wednesday afternoon. Snow showers expected this morning, 1 to 3 centimetres may accumulate above 700 metres, lesser amounts down to 500 metres in those accumulations, which do accumulate. On Milford Road in the 7 hours from 6 o'clock this morning until 1 o'clock this afternoon, light snow showers are expected Wednesday morning to early afternoon, above about 600 metres. So just be advised, the usual suspects will have snow on them or snowfall in those regions. So again, extreme care. That's the latest in news, sport and weather to 10 minutes past midnight on RNZ National 101 FM. Good morning, I'm Vicky Mackay with you until 5 when the First Up team take over. On our programme this morning between now and then, at the movies on the big screen, Dan Slevin was on Culture 101 last Sunday discussing some new releases with Perlene Lau. We'll find out what they were in around 5 minutes' time or so. At 1.15, we have the happy news today. Pete and friends, I read that as pets and friends, but no, it's Pete and his friends, were carrying his paraplegic son Ted up a mountain when they met Catherine, Princess of Wales. She was doing the same climbing challenge and had stopped to chat. Probably a good space to actually catch some breath as well. Inside Out, after two with Nick Tipping today, he is looking at music from Kiwi sax player Michael Gordon, a couple of tracks from Oliver Nelson's classic album Blues and The Abstract Truth. And then after three, it's episode two of Butler's Ringlet by Lawrence Fernley, read by Matthew Chamberlain. The unusual and touching story about two southern men looking for love and what happens along the way. At 3.30 in our Spectrum documentary, we head into history. I think this morning this program was first broadcast in 2015, and it looks like it's about long flights in remote locations, the norm for pilots and paramedics of the Otago Rescue Helicopter Trust. And they also cop a fair bit of adverse weather along the way, as you can appreciate having listened to the forecast this morning down there. In 2015, Katie Gossett went to visit the crew to hear about the challenging rescues in the Southern Ocean and the daily drive to make a difference for each patient. That's our Spectrum documentary, Helicopter Nights of the Air, at 3.30 this morning. At 4.20 in Witness History, Rosa Parks and the Montgomery bus boycott. In 1955, Rosa Parks was arrested after refusing to give up her seat on the bus for a white man, and history followed. That's at 20 past four. And then at 4.30 on the detail, netball is in strife at the moment. Its domestic futures in question for a third year. The ball is firmly in Netball New Zealand's court as players and staff wait for word on the future of the ANZ Championship. We'll find out more at around 5.30 today, 4.30 today rather, on the detail. In between all of that, we have music. We will play music. We will indeed. And we'll open up with a great little track. It's from Al Park. He's a friend of mine.

0: Al Park, a friend of mine from his album Pony, released in 2022. Originally from Wellington, Al Park's been a stalwart of the Christchurch music scene since the mid-1970s. I think they've probably adopted him by now. It's 17 minutes past midnight. If you've just walked in the door, welcome aboard the all-night train. Dan Slevin's taking us to the movies, as he discussed with Paulina Lau on Culture 101 last Sunday. He had some new releases.
1: I was a bit surprised to see the first one on your list this week. This is Jackass. This is in cinemas at the moment. Best and Last, directed by Jeff Tremaine. Now, there's been a ton of movies and TV shows. The team are supposedly signing off with a final visit to the cinemas, and it's been 26 years of this group. Their buffoonery, the reckless, dangerous stunts, all of that you may remember, you know, nudity. But has there been any maturity? We're about to find out, but let's have a listen to a clip.
2: Can someone go get the shock collar for your penis? Poopy said he wants to try it.
3: I didn't say, but I will.
4: Hi, I'm Poopy.
2: One more time.
3: I'm Poopy's, and this is the electric balance beam.
2: Nice and slow.
3: I can't even think about anything else but my dick right now.
2: Ditto.
5: I thought we would start as we meant to go on this afternoon. That is, I think, probably the definitive introduction to the world of Jackass, the famous television film and podcast franchise that's been going for so long. That character is Sean McKinney, known as Poopies. He's a relatively new addition to the cast. He's only been in the last couple of feature films, and he undergoes several moments of humiliation with good humour, as everybody does in the Jackass films.
1: I mean, it's been so many years of this, I am surprised to see them back. Does it still hold? It felt like such a moment in time when they were big.
5: It was an incredible cultural phenomenon, a cultural and business phenomenon. I ran a movie theatre, owned a movie theatre in the 2000s, the 2000s, and while the Jackass movies were never really my cup of tea, I absolutely loved the money that they made. they were incredibly popular, often selling out opening weekends. This was in sort of the early days of internet culture, where it was relatively easy to

0: Rachel Wolfson, who doesn't actually participate in any stunts in this particular film. She seems her purpose is really just to kind of be a witness to how much the boys love each other. And I call them boys because they are still boys, even though they're all in their 50s now, or many of them are in their 50s. Because they're in their 50s, a lot of the physical extremes that they used to get up to are unobtainable to them now.
1: Yeah, this is what I was wondering.
0: That's right. So the film is a balance between replaying some of their greatest hits, but also some new stunts. And the new stunts seem to be very much reliant on things that were always a part of the franchise, bodily functions, to extreme bodily functions, shall we say. But there's... I feel like the balance is a bit out of whack. If you're not comfortable with, and I have to say that while these films all kind of rely on gross out body humor, it's not body positive, if you know what I mean. It's like not shaming. It's just saying we're humans and this is what we do, and in most of the aspects of our life, we try not to get too close to these things, but we're going to dive right in. Mm. This is clearly not for everybody. If you don't know what I'm talking about, you're not going to pick this up with the last film.
1: Yeah.
0: But if you are familiar with these people and you are fond of them and of their relationships with each other, you'll be quite moved, I think, by it. I think that there's something about it really does feel like a last victory lap, if you know what I mean.
1: A last hurrah for Jackass.
0: Yeah.
1: I've been saying Jackass. Maybe it's Jackass.
0: I think it's Jackass.
1: Jackass.
0: Yes, I think.
1: American, isn't it?
0: Yeah.
1: Interesting. I mean, I'm curious to see if it will be popular. It probably will be. If not for any other reason, then it's the last, like you say, the last victory lap.
0: You make an interesting point about it being popular, because I do wonder where the best place for this sort of material is now. Because when Jackass started, it was on MTV, cable television was the vehicle for it, and then they spun off into movies. That's right. That's right. But now I think this sort of ridiculous buffoonery and personal risk taking probably belongs more on the likes of TikTok or Instagram reels, and which makes it I think easier for those sorts of people to build a following and find an audience. But it's also easier for me to avoid. So on that basis, I'm quite happy.
1: Okay, that's Jackass, which is in cinemas. And next is Lollipop. Now, this is written and directed by Daisy Mae Hudson. Inspired by Hudson's own experience of being homeless with her family, it's a debut feature as well. It's really about falling through the cracks of an inadequate system. But Posey Sterling plays Molly, a single mum who's just released from a short prison stay, only to find that her mother, who was supposed to be looking after her two children, has given them up to social services care. Let's have a listen to a clip.
2: I'm going to see you in 3 days, okay? I love you.
3: Love you, Mummy.
2: I promise you, I'm going to see you very soon. I'm going to give you both a big squeeze.
4: We've taken everything into consideration, and we believe it's in the best interest of the children to keep them in foster care.
2: You're telling me, right, I can't look after my children because I've got no money, and then you're going to go and pay someone else to look after them for me, so riddle me that one.
4: We can't send them home with you if you don't have a home to go to.
5: You have to just keep trying and keep pushing.
2: Push where?
6: Game.
2: I need you to play hide and seek. How quick can you get your bag in 5? In 4?
6: What are you doing?
2: Hurry up and get your bag.
6: You can't do this.
2: Yes, I can. I'm your mum.
6: No, Ava, run.
7: I don't want you to get in trouble.
2: I'm not.
7: I love you, Mummy.
2: I love you.
0: That's an extract from the trailer for the film Lollipop. And the first point I want to make is that this is a relatively quiet weekend for movie releases, and so it's been kind of lean pickings, I think, in terms of finding new releases to talk about. We've got all of the big school holiday films came out and have already become established. We're also

0: So in that sort of lull before the film festival turns up, so a lot of the art house stuff is sort of circling and waiting for that event to happen. But sometimes when you're choosing a selection for a segment like this, you find that by surprise, films actually end up in conversation with each other. And that's been very much the case with the three films for this afternoon, that Lollipop, it, on the surface, has absolutely nothing in common with Jackass, and it doesn't, except the fact that it's being released in the same weekend. And Jackass is a film that is all about men and what they get up to and their friendship. And Lollipop has no adult men in it at all. There's a complete absence of male figures in it. And even in terms of the representatives of the government and the social services and what you might call a patriarchal structure that prevents Molly from being able to reunite with her kids, it's those rules are being enforced by women social workers or women lawyers or women judges. Mm. And I found myself watching Lollipop and thinking, where are the men in this? Where are the fathers of her children? Where are they off doing what the people in Jackass are doing, is just whacking themselves in the nuts with mallets? Maybe that's what the difference between the male experience of the world and ultimately much more responsible female experience of the world. Lollipop is based on the true story of Daisy Mae Hudson, who is the writer and director of this film, who when she was in her early 20s at university, her single mother and her sister were made homeless when the house that they lived in Essex in England was demolished to make way for a new retail development. And of course, with no savings, no backstop, they had no ability to get together a bond or a deposit on another rental. They went to the local council for support and found themselves on a long waiting list. They were eventually able to be housed in a hostel, two rooms in a hostel for three people. And Daisy Mae documented this on her camcorder and made a very well-regarded documentary about it. And she's now turned that story into, I think, a really, really moving feature film about the pressures and the fact that the structures of society are stacked against people getting out of difficulties that they had no they had no responsibility getting into them in the first place, but Molly unfortunately does, because she has just come out of 4 months in prison, and the powers that be have decided that because she was in prison she was voluntarily made homeless, and therefore she doesn't deserve a place on the housing list and can't reunite with her kids. If you're into kind of British dramas like people like Mike Lee or Ken Loach, you'll really appreciate this. But I think the fact that it's so female focused and so focused on Posy Sterling as an actor, I think is what really makes it stand out.
1: Okay, excellent. Yeah, it's if you're in a lot of those sort of class-based stories, right, from the UK, the British ones, when you say Mike Lee, that sort of springs to mind an analysis of that system.
0: And that's right.
1: Yeah.
0: But in this case, I'll just finish, I guess, by saying that in this case, it doesn't treat the rules as being unnecessarily totally unreasonable. Like, it's not as if you want to overturn society when you watch it. You're just rooting for her, Molly, played by the wonderful Posy Sterling, to somehow get her life together so that she can work within the rules and get her kids back.
1: Mm, okay. That is Lollipop, which is out in cinemas now. And also, your last on your list is Little Brother. Now, this is a Netflix comedy by Matt Spicer, and it's John Cena, who stars in this movie as a real estate agent frustrated at living in the shadow of his billionaire brother, whose life is disrupted by the return of the troubled young man he mentored while he was in college. Here's a clip.
2: One of my foster dads got ripped one night, put me in an old washing machine, then rolled it down a hill. I got a huge dent up here. It's like a cup holder.
3: Oh my God, you have been through so much. Do you have somewhere that you can stay until you get back on your feet?
2: Not really, but when you're a foster kid, you get pretty used to making a home out of wherever you can find it.
4: But you're not a foster kid, you're like 40.
3: Maybe you can stay with us for a night or two.
2: That's a fantastic idea. Mm-hmm.
4: Could you give us a minute, please?
2: Sure. I love their energy.
4: What are you doing? That's not a puppy from a kill shelter, okay?
3: He obviously doesn't have anyone else to turn to. Besides, he drove all the way here to see you.
4: Yeah, that's not a red flag for you.
3: Well, what are we supposed to do? He's got nowhere else to go. I mean, before we know it, he'll be renting out each of his holes just to afford a motel room.
4: Babe, I hear you, okay? But the timing on this could be worse. I start shooting tomorrow.
3: Come on. It's only for one night.
4: Good Lord. One night.
5: Just relax, okay? Yeah, take a deep breath.
2: Thank God! That is a wrap on catheter Zeta-Jones. Whew! That actually cleared my sinuses.
0: And that is one of two Catherine Zeta-Jones films jokes in Little Brother, which is two more than you would normally get, yeah. I think, on that basis. It's a Netflix movie. It is a real sort of odd couple. John Cena, the wrestler-turned actor who I really love, is doing what he does best, which is playing low status. Eric Andre, who I was not very familiar with apart from as a sort of meme, an African-American actor, improvising his way through as the sort of the stone in his shoe, if you like. What I really, it's terrifically sentimental. I was really moved by Little Brother, but it's very hard for me to recommend to people because, first of all, it's R16. It's a very, very crude adult humour, the kind that John Cena, a lot of his films have specialised in, and Eric Andre as well. And so it's definitely not for kids. It's definitely restricted, should be restricted when it comes to Netflix. But it's also, there are a lot of adults who I know, I mean, I don't want to sound like I'm a total prude, but I really struggle with really gross out adult sexual humour, and I can't. There's so many people I can't recommend this to because I know that they won't get it, even though the film has quite a big heart. And I feel like I'm completely out of step with this aspect of modern culture, I'm afraid.
6: And that's the end of The Big Screen with Dan Slevin speaking to Paulina Lau on Culture 101 on Sunday. I, for one, am not a Jackass fan. I've never seen a Jackass movie. I have seen clips. And you either like that sort of scramble stuff or you don't. Not my, I guess, millionaire in the sense of age group. I think it's targeted at an audience that's a bit younger than me. 27 minutes away from the news and weather at 1 on RNZ National 101 FM. Musically speaking, we have Bobby Gentry, Neil Diamond to come. But first Aid Kit, turning on to you.

That famous son of a preacher man from Bobby Gentry, recorded in 1969. And before that, the First Aid Kit, Turning On To You, from their 2022 album Palomino, the Swedish sisters Johanna and Clara Soderberg. It's 21 minutes away from the news and weather at one, and because of the short nature of the big screen this morning, we have time for lots of music. Let's go to an old favourite.

Mavis Staples, at the end of the day, best known as the lead vocalist of the Staples Singers. Although she doesn't have the range of Aretha Franklin or the power of Patti LaBelle, she does have a huge command of phrasing and a deep sensuality. Before that, Neil Diamond and Solitary Man, the much-covered 1966 debut single. Who knew then where he was going in his career? It is 14 and a half minutes away from the news and weather at 1 on RNZ National 101 FM. Whenever I think of Neil Diamond, I always think of Hot August Night in LA and in that Sound Shell area. It was just phenomenal, that album, absolutely phenomenal. 14 minutes to 1 and we still have time for more. Let's go with Little Bushman, and Backbone is the name of the track.

Miss Betty Levette and The Last Time from the 2007 album The Scene of the Crime. Before that, Little Bushman and Backbone from their 2011 album Te Oranga. News is next. Te Atamahina featuring Whenua Patuai to the news.

0: RNZ News at 1. Morena, good morning. I'm Vicky Mackay. The US presidents arrived in Turkey's capital, Ankara, ahead of a critical NATO summit. Donald Trump was welcomed on the tarmac by Turkish President Recep Erdogan and a guard of honour. While the White House said he was also greeted by US ambassadors to Turkey and NATO and the chair of the Joint Chiefs of Staff. At home, the Kaikoura District Council is urging residents who have evacuated their homes not to return overnight. It expects floodwaters to recede, but will reassess conditions later this morning. The district has been in a state of emergency since the Kōwhai River breached its banks yesterday morning. 130 people have had to be evacuated from homes. The district's mayor says it's unsafe to be out on the roads after heavy rain washed out bridges. Mayor Craig Mackell says he hopes there are no more evacuations, but wouldn't be surprised if there are. And the Met Service says rain has started easing in the Kaikoura and Marlborough areas. However, forecaster Matthew Ford says falls are expected to continue about eastern areas overnight. The red heavy rain warning continues for Marlborough and Kaikoura region through till 10 a.m. The NZTA Journey Planner website says State Highway 1 is closed between Ward to Waipara due to flooding and is expected to remain closed overnight. It says State Highway 63 is also closed between Blenheim and St Arnott. A new report says this part of the world recorded its second warmest year on record last year. The World Meteorological Organization says increasing air and ocean temperatures are driving sea level rise, glacier loss and estimated climate-related natural disasters in the southwest of the Pacific. It cited last year's record warm spring as contributing to wildfires in Tongariro National Park. The report also says the glaciers have lost 42% of their ice since 2003. 2025 featured the most extensive marine heatwave recorded in the region in a non-El Nino year. The report says that's a concern for 2026, with a potentially strong El Nino developing. An outbreak of a serious horse disease in the North Island has delayed racing trials and raised concerns about thoroughbred breeding and export. Strangles is a highly contagious bacterial infection that causes fever and breathing issues. It's been confirmed on 11 thoroughbred properties in Waikato and one in Auckland. Veterinary Association spokesperson Holly Blue says efforts are underway to try to contain the outbreak. She says if strangles spreads in the thoroughbred sector, it could harm New Zealand's reputation. Resolution provider Utilities Disputes' latest annual report shows formal complaints rose by 62% last year to more than 13,500. It shows people often complained about billing and customer service, but it says there's also widespread issues such as catch-up bills, often caused by meters not communicating properly. In one case, a gym owner was billed nearly $100,000 after data wasn't collected correctly. And in sport, in the World Junior Rugby Championship in Georgia, New Zealand defeated Italy 45-15 in Pool B. With 15 points, they lead the pool ahead of Italy, Scotland and Japan. At the Football World Cup, after the USA was eliminated yesterday by Belgium in a convincing 4-1 victory, and Portugal lost by a goal to nil to Spain, who now advanced to the quarterfinals, joining England and Norway. Today, Argentina will play Egypt at 4 a.m. New Zealand time in Atlanta, and Switzerland meets Colombia in Vancouver later this morning around 7 a.m. New Zealand time. And that's the news.
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0: to Northland, Auckland, Waikato, Coromandel and Bay of Plenty. Showers, some heavy, possibly thundery with hail. Contracting to Northland this morning. Gisborne and Hawke's Bay, scattered showers, possibly heavy, turning to rain in Hawke's Bay from afternoon. Waitomo to Manawatu, including the central high country, cloud increasing, rain from Taranaki southwards from morning, a late shower or two for Taupō and Tomaranui. Horowhenua to Wellington and Wairarapa, rain heavy at times in Wairarapa. For Nelson, Marlborough and Canterbury, periods of rain, heavy at times in Marlborough, clearing from Nelson early morning. Buller to Fiordland, mostly fine, but cloudy periods in Buller, strong to gale southeasterlies in exposed places. Otago and Southland, rain from morning with snow to 500 metres, easing from the south later. And in the Chatham Islands, rain from morning may be heavy. And as you heard in the news, we still have a heavy red rain warning for Marlborough and Canterbury between Ward and Hamner and southeast of the Awatere Valley, including the Kaikoura Ranges, in effect now until 10 o'clock this morning. And please note, further rain is expected through the remainder of today and into Thursday, and accumulation may approach or exceed warning amounts. The red warning may be extended, or it may be downgraded to an orange rain warning this morning, so please keep up to date with the latest forecasts. Also, a heavy rain warning for Marlborough about and north of Blenheim, in effect now till 6 o'clock this morning. Similarly for Marlborough south of Blenheim and Canterbury, about and north of Lake Sumner, excluding the area under the red heavy rain warning, in effect now until 6 o'clock this morning. Now, those other issues that were mentioned in the news, which are terribly important, we have the Waka Kotahi NZTA Journey Planner website saying that State Highway 1 is closed between Ward and Waipara due to that flooding. It's expected to remain closed overnight, and of course there are bridges out. It says State Highway 63 is also closed. That would be an alternative between Blenheim and St Arnold. So please stay put tonight and don't travel perhaps until the morning in that region. I would just like to add these road snowfall warnings which we have in effect now for Arthur's Pass from 6 o'clock Wednesday night until 6 a.m. Thursday. Snow showers expected down to 900 metres at first, lowering to 600 metres from 10 o'clock Wednesday night, and accumulations possible about Arthur's Pass summit. Lesser amounts down to 600 metres. Porter's Pass in the 14 hours from 6 o'clock Wednesday night until 8 a.m. Thursday. Snow showers expected down to 900 metres at first, again lowering to 600 metres from 10 o'clock tonight. Accumulations of up to 8 centimetres likely near the summit, lesser amounts down to 600 metres. Lindis Pass from 7 o'clock this morning in the 10 hours until 5 o'clock Wednesday evening. Snow showers expected today. Accumulations 2 to 3 centimetres possible above 700 metres, lesser amounts down to 500. Crown Range Road from 7 this morning till 4 this afternoon. Again, snow showers expected to develop this morning and down to may accumulate above 700 metres, lesser amounts down to 500. And on the Milford Road in the 7 hours from 6 this morning until 1 this afternoon, light snow showers are expected this morning to early afternoon. So 1 to 2 centimetres of snow in accumulations above 600 metres. The update for the road snowfall warnings will be issued by Met Service at around 11 o'clock this morning. So earlier for the rain warnings and the red warnings and the orange warnings, but the snowfall is not till 11 o'clock this morning. It's 9 minutes past one already in this hour as we head towards the happy news from the BBC. Pete and his friends were carrying his paraplegic son Ted up a mountain when they met a princess. That is all to come. In the meantime, the music starts on the road to Erewhon.

0: The Be Good Tanyas and the Littlest Birds. That was co-written by Dolly Parton, that song, from their 2001 album Blue Horse. They hailed from a trio, female trio from Vancouver, British Columbia, who got their name from a song by pioneer oboe Martin, Be Good Tanya. He wrote, they were the Be Good Tanyas they became. Before that, the Eastern and the Road to Nowhere from the actually, it's not the Road to Nowhere, it is the Road to Erewhon. Erewhon from 2014 album The Territory. It is 17 minutes past one on RNZ National 101 FM. It is time for a little lighter news in the world headlines.
1: I'm Holly Gibbs, and in this edition, a chance encounter with royalty.
2: I was just dumbfounded, to be honest. Because she had all the walking gear on, I think I might have just walked past her, to be honest. But yeah, she was lovely. She was being very motherly to Ted, seeing if he was warm enough.
1: How a family met the UK's future queen while climbing a mountain. Also, why a man from the US decided to skateboard across Africa.
3: I want them to feel inspired, knowing that that skate park was built off of this, like, chasing a dream, you know? And I want people to skate that knowing they could do way more than what they believe they can do.
1: Plus, how an unusual object saved a man's life at sea.
4: He had a cool box and he was able to hold on to that and was in the water for about 4 hours. Just surviving that is pretty remarkable.
1: Double the love as twins marry twins in Nigeria. And the children who went on a school trip to a star-studded movie premiere.
5: I'm with the coolest kids in the world, St. Greg's Primary. Here they are, look!
6: We just met the Rock!
1: It's not often you stumble across royalty, but one family did so while climbing the highest mountain in the UK. Pete Haslam was carrying his paraplegic son Ted in his wheelchair to the top of Ben Nevis when they met Catherine, Princess of Wales. And it wasn't just a one-off encounter, they passed each other twice the next day too.
7: Congratulations.
8: Yeah, well done.
7: Nice to us all.
8: How are you doing, Ted? You're not too cold.
9: You can't see it, but it's
8: not great weather, is it?
9: You're spectacular.
8: Look, so only people are still in their t-shirts. How are you doing that? And have you been up here before? It's your first time. Well, it's such a shame you can't see it in the news or anything.
1: Catherine was doing the same challenge, known as the Three Peaks, in aid of the hospital where she was treated for cancer.
10: Lots of people have asked me why I'm doing this challenge, and partly it's personal. I'm so grateful to be here, to be strong enough to walk these hills. But more importantly, it's to give something back and acknowledge really all the incredible work going on up and down this country. I've met some incredible people, those people who are living with and beyond cancer.

0: of three after he was diagnosed with an aggressive spinal tumour. Princess Catherine has made a donation to the cause, saying the people she met were inspiring. Ted and Pete spoke to the BBC's Sarah Julian.
1: So when we were walking down from Belovis, we met at like a corner place where like you could, it was like a perfect place to stop and talk. So it was a really good place where we stopped. And then we met her there. And then on Scarborough Pike, we were ahead of her. And then she got us up like in 20 minutes. And then when we were walking up and she was coming down, we stopped again and we had like a 1 minute chat. And in Ben Nevis, it was about a 5 minute chat. So yeah.
2: Yeah, it was lovely.
3: What was she like, Ted? What was it like to talk to her?
1: It was very friendly because it was like she was the Princess of Wales and I didn't realise it, but when I did realise it, I thought it was just like amazing and incredible at the same time.
3: Well, it is, yeah. So you were chatting, were you, Pete, without quite realising who she was?
2: To be honest, the first time that we ran into her, I was at the back of the group and I could tell, I obviously knew that we'd stopped to speak to someone, but I didn't know who they were speaking to. And a good 30 seconds must have passed before they called me forward. And I was just dumbfounded, to be honest. Because she had all the walking gear on, you're not necessarily looking out for people that you recognise. And I think I might have just walked past her, to be honest. But I think she initiated the conversation with our group because obviously, for her, again, seeing a little lad in a wheelchair being carried around the mountain by 16 burly blokes, she's going to want to see what's going on. And luckily she did.
3: And it sounds like she had a good chat with you, Pete.
2: Yeah, she was lovely. She was being very motherly to Ted, asking all the questions that mum would ask, seeing if he was warm enough, seeing if he got some sleep after the first mountain. And yeah, it was lovely.
3: And did she remember you then when she saw it? Well, I guess you're quite distinctive, but did she remember your names and things?
2: Yeah, shockingly, when she went past us on the second morning, on the second mountain, she said, "Hi, Ted." And we were all like, you know, double-taking that she'd remembered his name.
3: Oh, friends with a princess, yeah. Ted. Friends with a princess, hey?
2: Yeah.
3: Oh, it's brilliant. And how did you go with your target then? I know you were setting a target to raise lots of money for a charity that grants wishes.
2: Do you remember the target that we set initially?
1: I think it was like
2: 5,000.
1: 5,000.
2: Yeah. So we're up to about 13,000 now.
3: Whoa!
2: And it's just going crazy because we've bumped into Her Royal Highness and it's got a load of media attention. We're getting so many more donations, which is absolutely incredible. And some of the messages people are leaving, really inspiring, really lovely. Just like saying, what a family, you're an inspiration to us all, and just stuff like this. And hopefully this kind of thing will inspire other kids in similar situations to Ted to just think a bit outside the box and see what they're capable of.
0: Ted and Pete Haslam. Here on The Happy Pod, we love hearing from our listeners and getting sent stories that make you all smile. So thank you to Ben for sending us this next one. A 26-year-old skateboarder from the United States has just completed a skate across Africa, raising money for a skate park in Uganda. Jason Van Poorpel went from Uganda to Cape Town and I caught up with him about the journey.
4: I started skating when I was 9 years old and yeah, the skateboarding has always been a part of my life. I always like felt like other things, like other passions and hobbies like weren't really for me. Like I think skateboarding just felt different for me and I always just wanted to do something that was a part of it. But yeah, like all these like adventures that I've been doing, they just came like sporadically. Like I was never like planning to do anything like this at all. I just wanted to skate and then these ideas just came about.
0: So you did an almost 6,000 kilometer journey from Uganda to Cape Town. How did that come about?
4: So this was my third journey that I've done after I skated across America and Japan. So I was sitting at home just trying to figure out what I wanted to do and if I wanted to do another country, if I wanted to give it up, because my last journey, I was just like in a really like, I just fell into a really deep depression. It was a very weird moment in my life. And then these guys, and I get like hundreds of people reaching out to me saying, oh, come over here and I'll skate with you across this country. If you come over here, you know what I mean? I'm getting hundreds of messages like that. But these guys, one guy named

0: Isaac, he reached out to me saying, hey, if you ever think about skating across Africa, I would do it with you. I found out that he had this NGO called Kampala Skateboard Initiative, and he mentors kids with a bunch of other people. And it's like a whole thing out there in Uganda and Kampala. And I saw he did that with his kids, and he had a decent following. I had friends that follow him as well, his page. And I was like, oh, wow, like, you're actually, like, you know, pretty legit. He's like, yeah, I really like what you're doing. I would love to raise money for kids. And I just kind of, like, seized the moment.
1: How did it go? How was skating across Africa?
0: It was crazy. It was insane. Like, everything you could think of, the happy, the sad, the mad, every emotion has popped up while skating across Africa. And it's something I always cherish forever. Like, going across Africa has changed my life. It's changed my life in so many ways. And if I could do it again, I would. And I wish I could go back and do it all over again. But it was so joyful. Everything was. It was a humbling experience.
1: How long did it actually take you to get across?
0: From pushing, we left on February 8th and I finished on May 25th.
1: Wow.
0: Yeah, 106 days.
1: So what is next for the skate park?
0: So right now we're focusing on getting land. That was like one of the main things we wanted to get because, like I said, these kids are literally getting kicked out of their own spots to go skate because there's literally 100 kids. So you can imagine how much ruckus they make and how loud they are. So all the neighbors always kicking them out and everything. But yeah, get land. And then I'm going to fly back to Uganda and we're going to be working with the professional builders. They're going to help us out with the money we have right now. They're going to give us guidance what we could do with it. And we're going to be documenting all this so, you know, people can still follow along, you know, for the people that helped donate into this cause. Like, we want to keep them involved as well.
1: What was the reaction of the people that you met along the way to you doing this?
0: As soon as I entered South Africa, this is when everything was like, it just changed. Like everything changed. Like the views, the people supporting, people running beside me. And as I got closer to Cape Town, it just became huge. It became like a whole parade every single day. And I even to this day, I can't believe that happened. Like, I'm like, dude, like, why me? You know, like, what? I'm just a skater. But I asked so many people after I finished, and they just said that it was more just about skateboarding. It was just how they're just really excited to see how their country could come together and do something like this for one person. And everyone was connected like that. And so this was an incredible feeling.
1: What do you hope people who use this future skate park, what do you hope that they get out of it?
0: I just hope they have the same experience like I did, you know? When I first started it, like I didn't know what I wanted to do with skateboarding. I was just doing it for fun. And even to this day, I do it for fun, but you find something in that. And I want these kids to, you know, skate it. And I want them to feel inspired knowing that that skate park was built off of this, like, chasing a dream, you know? And that skate park was just fueled by people saying you couldn't do this. Because a lot of people didn't believe, like, I can even raise $10,000 for a skate park. And I want people to skate that knowing they could do way more than what they believe they can do.
1: That was Jason Van Poorpel. And if you've seen a story that you think we should cover, please let us know. Our email address is globalpodcast@bbc.co.uk. To Nigeria next, and a wedding with a twist. It involved twin brothers marrying twin sisters in a part of a country where twins are seen as bringing good luck. Crystal Ratrikello reports.
2: In the southwest Nigerian city of Ibadan, twins Tewo and Kehinde Ogontoye married identical twins Tewo and Kehinde Adediran in a joyous joint ceremony. But their love story has not always been simple. 10 years ago, when the four of them were studying at the same university, a lecturer did try to set them up. But there was no spark of romance, though they did remain friends. Years passed before the brothers reached out again, as life took the four in different directions into faraway countries. But Tewo says, when they did meet up again, friendship soon grew into love.
3: We've been in relationships with twins before, but sometimes it could be that our characters varied or we weren't compatible, so we couldn't get married. Other twins are also interested in us, but these are who God ordained as our wives.
2: The Adediran sisters are identical, But Kehinde Ogontoye is confident that that won't be a problem.
4: If you see our wives, they are very identical. Sometimes their relatives mistake them. But as part of our profession, we have mingled with a lot of twins for so many years. And when we talk about it, we know how to identify our spouses.
2: In Yoruba culture, twins are considered a blessing. Their names are also predestined. The oldest is called Tewo, meaning the one that tastes the world first, while the younger is called Kehinde, meaning the one that came after. Kehinde Ogontoye says that the brothers had always dreamed of marrying twin girls.
4: We love twins culture so much. This will be a higher pedestal, because wherever we went before as Taiwo and Kehinde Ogontoye, we will now go as twin couples. Wherever we went, people saw us as twins. But now, that will be doubled. That means quadruple, which implies good things, and it will open doors to more blessings, more jobs, more good things.
2: Both couples say that they are looking forward to their lives together and are hoping to have twins themselves.
1: That was Crystal Ratchrikello reporting. Coming up on The Happy Pod.
5: And it also tells young people like me, young women like me, that if I'm able to do this, if I'm able to push myself in any and every field that you find yourself, your dreams are valid and you can certainly do whatever you set your mind to as well.
1: The Nigerian chef hoping to inspire others with her new icon status. You're listening to The Happy Pod. A fisherman has survived an accident at sea by clinging for hours to a cool box to stay afloat. It's thought his boat had overturned off the coast of North Wales. The man was eventually found by rescue crews and taken to hospital, where he's now recovering. Ivor Gwynn from the lifeboat service told the BBC's Megan Davis that the family had raised the alarm when he failed to return home.
6: We started the search up and down the estuary, but as we were starting our search, one of our off-duty crew members found the overturned fishing vessel on the beach. So obviously the nature of the call quickly turned from being, you know, looking for an overdue vessel with its skipper to being one of searching for a person in the water. So obviously far, far more serious.
7: How does that change the search? What then happens? What does that trigger?
6: Well, that triggered for HM Coast Guard to launch their helicopter. Other units, Coast Guard units, were also searching with us. And it just kind of really focuses what we're doing. It changes the nature of where we're looking. So, you know, a vessel will move in a certain way. And so it clearly becomes a lot more serious, but also becomes a lot more difficult because we're looking for a smaller object in the sea. On this occasion, thankfully, and we're not sure how the vessel overturned, but the fisherman landed in the sea. And he had a cool box with him that was used for storing fish. And he was able to hold on to that cool box and was in the water for about 4 hours in all, which is, you know, surviving that, even though it's been relatively warm, the sea is still pretty cold. Just surviving that is pretty remarkable. But mercifully, the tides, instead of taking him out into the open sea, took him onto Harlech Beach.
7: This must be quite unusual.
6: Obviously, when you hear through the radio that somebody's potentially been in the water for hours, it becomes a very emotionally a difficult task because you've got to prepare for something that might not have such a positive outcome. But thankfully, as I say, the individual washed up on or got themselves ashore at Harlech Beach. There was a Coast Guard unit on the beach who were then able to guide the helicopter in. They provided kind of frontline paramedic care there to get his core temperature up a little before the helicopter transferred him then to Ysbyty Gwynedd.
1: Ivor Gwynn. Every year, Guinness World Records awards some of its entrants with icon status for their multiple achievements and long-term dedication. One of this year's winners is the Nigerian chef Hilda Bassey. My colleague James Menendez caught up with Hilda and started by asking her what inspired her cooking records.
5: It's probably watching too much cartoons, especially for my second Guinness World Record, because I literally walked into my office one day and I said, I would like to see what like a pot of jollof rice that is as big as my office would look like. So I think that's probably on one hand, but it has always been my dream to push boundaries and see how far I can, you know, I can go.
8: Yeah, I mean, it is quite an achievement doing some of these things. I mean, the marathon cooking spell, that was what, more than 90 hours? Cooking this huge pot of jollof rice, which I think was, what, something like more than 8 tons. But food isn't just about these sort of extremes for you, is it? I mean, there's more to it than that.
5: Oh, no, it's not just about extremes. It's also about telling a good story about Nigerians, about Africans, and about our food. I think for my second Guinness World Record, which was the largest pot of Nigerian jollof, I honestly just felt like, you know, we are the giants of Africa, as we would refer to ourselves and as I believe that we are. I believe that Nigeria makes the best jollof rice in the world. And I thought it would only make sense that Nigeria, being the country that makes the best jollof rice in the world, also makes the largest pot of jollof rice in the world. So it was a lot of things. And it also tells young people like me, young women like me, that if I'm able to do this, if I'm able to push myself in any and every field that you find yourself, your dreams are valid and you can certainly do whatever you set your mind to as well.
8: As you know, Hilda, there will be people listening to this at lunchtime who will be choking on their lunch when you say that Nigeria makes the best jollof, especially people in Ghana and other countries in West Africa. What makes Nigerian jollof better? They will be saying, no, there's no way it's the best.
5: They all have their unique taste and they bring their unique flavours, but I believe as a Nigerian chef that ours is the best.
8: On a more serious note, do you worry that, you know, as in many countries, and especially people living in cities, that people's diets are getting worse? People are eating too much processed food. They perhaps don't have time to cook proper, fresh, healthy food.
5: Yes. One thing that I am known for as a chef is I am actually a very fast cook. So I teach people how to do that. It's not as cumbersome as how our mothers used to teach us. You know, that's one of the anchors of the Hilda Bassey Academy.
8: And I hate to say it, I mean, too much jollof rice can be bad, can't it?
5: You know how they would always say, sometimes it is not what you're eating, it's also the quantity, the portion, you know, makes the difference.
8: Have you got another record in mind, or are those days behind you now?
5: I'm not saying I'm not going to break any records, but if I do, it might not be the most intentional process. Yeah.
8: You talked about fast cooking. Maybe that's it. Maybe you can cook 1,000 dishes of something in the least amount of time. Maybe that's the way to go.
5: If you're going to be my sous chef, just maybe I would consider.
8: I can do some chopping for you. No problem.
5: Fantastic.
1: That was Hilda Bassey speaking to James Menendez. And finally, we end this edition with a tale of a red carpet film premiere, a global megastar, and some very surprised schoolchildren. Stephanie Prentice has this report.
9: For one group of kids turning up to school excited for the annual trip to a museum or a farm.
10: But who's really excited for the trip?
9: Things were about to get better.
10: Who has no idea where we're going?
9: The 7 to 9-year-olds from Suffolk in England were told they were off to London for some sightseeing.
10: Who's ready for an adventure? Yay!
9: But head teacher Daniel Woodrow had a secret plan. And within an hour, the kids came face to face with an A-lister at a red carpet premiere.
11: Ladies and gentlemen, boys and girls, please make some noise for the man, the myth, the Maui, Dwayne Johnson!
9: Back in January, the children had recorded a video for the school's Instagram account, begging The Rock, the Hollywood actor, to comment on it. Please. Saying if he did, their teacher had promised them a trip to the cinema to see his new film, the live-action Moana. They waited and waited, and a few months later, Daniel called an assembly.
12: That video has been seen millions of times. And one person who saw it liked it so much that they wanted to send you a video of their own. Would you like to see that video? Yeah!
13: I saw a video that just blew me away, and the request was, oh, maybe The Rock can comment on our video. Well, I'm gonna find a theater, I'm gonna rent it out, and as a gift from me to you, because you guys have been just such awesome fans, you guys are gonna see live action Moana on me.
9: But far from the usual trip to the cinema, Daniel and The Rock himself had been scheming to go one better. The pupils ended up not just at the cinema, but a one-day Moana immersive experience inside a Pacific-inspired village filled with singing, dancing, games, a pig petting farm, a karaoke booth, and unlimited food and drinks, as well as the whole cast of the film, including, of course, The Rock himself.
13: All right, world, I'm with the coolest kids in the world, St. Greg's Primary. Here they are, look!
14: We just met The Rock!
15: Yeah! It was a complete surprise.
16: Yeah, we didn't know.
17: We did not know.
18: All of us was really excited.
19: And some of us got high fives from him.
20: He made sure we all enjoyed the time.
9: And they weren't the only ones. The Rock told us he felt the same.
13: It was awesome. I'm here in London, this big event. I meet all of them. They're going crazy. And you know, we have this awesome event planned for them with their own theater. And I reminded them again in front of their teachers and their parents, like, hey, it's all the candy and soda and all the sugar for free. I'll apologize to your parents later. And one of the kids was like, you don't have to apologize.
9: So potentially a bad day to be a parent, a great day to be a child with unlimited sugar resources, and the best day for St. Gregory's head teacher.
21: For the biggest movie star on the planet to spend so much time with the children, and you can see how excited they were. He said happy birthday, someone whose birthday it was, took a video with them. The children have all been in a movie with Dwayne Johnson now, which is incredible. It's been an amazing day. And at the start of the day, the children had no idea it was even gonna happen, so it makes it even more special.
13: All right, what's up, guys? All my students from St. Gregory's or St. Greg's Primary School. It's DJ here, also known as Uncle Maui. I am so excited for you guys to watch the movie. I love seeing all your happy faces. So I want you guys to have the best time watching Moana. And of course, I got to end it the only way I know how.

0: Enjoy. Bye.
1: The Rock and the children of St. Gregory Primary School. Ending that report by Stephanie Prentice. And that's all from the Happy Pod for now. We'd love to hear from you. As ever, the address is globalpodcast@bbc.co.uk. This edition was mixed and produced by Rachel Bulkley. The editor is Karen Martin. I'm Holly Gibbs. Until next time, goodbye.
2: Thank you very much indeed, Holly. And if you'd like to listen to the happy news again or share with a friend, you can text all night to 2101. Just text all night to 2101 and you will get the program rundown. It is all there for you. Just having a wee look-see at the moment as I glance through a few things at once. Robert says, gosh, that weather on Monday was ripe. I was alone on the cycleway and I really get such a hind wind that I don't have to pedal, but getting home was a breeze, says Robert, who is in Miramar and Wellington, where, of course, it can really blow. We always notice, we always laugh in Wellington, if it's over 100, then we start to notice the wind, but 100 or below, it's just a breeze. Dear Vicky, I sing of dancing like a mountain tsar. Boots joyous, down a mountain we go, sliding on the scree to all the safety of a mountain hut. From Sarah to all with joie de vivre today. Ah, you're feeling a little fresh today, Sarah. Thank you. Let's have a wee look. Someone has said at 23:21 tonight, our dogs love listening to the radio music, but tonight the music set them off barking aggressive sounds. However, I enjoyed the interviews. Well, isn't that an interesting result from the dogs? It's 15 minutes to 2 on RNZ National 101 FM. This is Shona Lang and One in a Million.

Ah, my little red book from Love. You wouldn't believe that Burt Bacharach and Hal David wrote that. And it's a big reworking of the song As You Could Appear, as it appeared on Love's 1966 self-titled debut. Their version is said to have provided Syd Barrett with the inspiration for Pink Floyd's Interstellar Overdrive. Love was an influential Californian psychedelic pop rock outfit of the late 60s and early 70s. Before that, our own Shona Lang, One in a Million, from her 1993 album Genre. She was honoured at the 2020 Tate Music Awards with the Classic Record Award for her 1987 album South. Sharon O'Neill, one of our best exports to Australia, I think. It is 6 minutes away from the news at 2. We're going to get there with Pavan Hindustan from Robbie Basho.

0: RNZ News at 2. Morena, good morning. I'm Vicky Mackay. The US President Donald Trump has arrived in Turkey for a crunch NATO summit, expected to focus on supporting Ukraine as Russia increases its missile attacks. Mr. Trump's due to hold talks with the Turkish President Recep Tayyip Erdogan ahead of the main meeting of NATO leaders later today. Earlier, Ukraine's President Volodymyr Zelensky called for Europe to produce more of its own defences against ballistic missiles, which he called Russia's last main advantage.
1: And as well, and as we have seen from the wars in the Middle East and the Gulf, this is an issue of global importance. And I believe Europe urgently needs its own capability to produce anti-ballistic systems and the missiles they require.
0: NATO heads of state are due to gather today around 8 p.m. our time. Back home, Labour leader says China's testing of a nuclear-capable weapon in the South Pacific is very unwelcome. China gave New Zealand government just hours of advanced warning before it launched a long-range ballistic missile with a dummy warhead into the South Pacific. It came immediately after the signing of a new defence alliance between Australia and Fiji. Chris Hipkins says the activity is very concerning.
2: We want to see the Pacific stay an ocean of peace, and China's testing of their ballistic missile capability in the Pacific is very unwelcome.
0: Chris Hipkins agrees with the position the government has taken, expressing concern and communicating with Pacific partners. The two men convicted of the Red Fox Tavern killing, James Wilson and Mark Hoggart, have had their convictions quashed. Chris Bush was gunned down in the Maramarua pub in 1987, and two balaclava-clad offenders fled with more than $30,000. Our reporter, Lucy Shea, says she has more.
3: The Supreme Court delivered its ruling this morning after deliberating for 2 years. The majority found there was no reliable evidence to prove the two men were at the scene of the crime, and a reasonable jury could not have reached guilty verdicts. One judge, who agreed with quashing the convictions, found part of the Crown's evidence was improperly admitted. James Wilson was the president of the Filthy Few gang, who has other convictions, including for murdering an ex-girlfriend. He's named for the first time following Tuesday's ruling.
0: And the mayor of Kaikoura District says it's unsafe to be out on the roads in the area after heavy rain washed out bridges. The district has been in a state of emergency since the Kōwhai River breached its banks yesterday morning. At last count, there have been over 130 people evacuated. Craig Mackle says he hopes there are no more evacuations, but wouldn't be surprised if there are.
4: Short and sharp, we've lost a lot of bridges. So if you're out and about, you're running a huge risk. You can't see them until it's too late. Basically, there's not much room to move.
0: Craig Mackle says his biggest concern is evacuating hospital patients further up north, as helicopters can't fly in the current conditions. And Met Service says Kaikoura Township received more than a month's rain in just one day. It says about 100 millimetres fell in 24 hours, with around 230 mils in the ranges. Further north in Picton, Met Service adds, it says 160 millimetres was recorded there, which is nearing the town's monthly average.
5: The Waiata 100 is underway all this week as we lead up to Matariki. 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
0: Short forecast from Met Service to Midnight Rapa, Wednesday the 8th of July. If it's your birthday today or perhaps an anniversary, we wish you well. Northland, Auckland, Waikato, Coromandel and Bay of Plenty. Showers, some heavy and possibly thundery with hail. Retreating to Northland this morning. Gisborne and Hawke's Bay, scattered showers, possibly heavy, turning to rain in Hawke's Bay from afternoon. Waitomo to Manawatu, including the Central High Country. Cloud increasing with rain from Taranaki southwards from morning, a late shower or two for Taupō and Tomaranui. Huruwhenua to Wellington and Wairarapa, rain heavy at times in Wairarapa. For Nelson, Marlborough and Canterbury, you have periods of rain, sometimes heavy in Marlborough, clearing from Nelson early morning. Buller to Fiordland, mostly fine but cloudy periods in Buller, strong to gale southeasterlies in exposed places. Otago and Southland, rain from morning with snow to 500 metres, easing from the south later. Chatham Islands, rain from morning, may be heavy. Now, the current forecast of heavy rain warnings that we have in effect is still the red warning for Marlborough and Canterbury between Ward and Hanra and southeast of the Awatere Valley, including the Kaikoura Ranges, in effect now until 10 o'clock this morning. Further rain, however, is expected through the remainder of today and into Thursday, and accumulation may approach or exceed the warning amounts, and the red warning may be extended or downgraded to an orange rain warning Wednesday morning. The rain warnings will be updated this morning at around between 8 and 10. There's also an orange heavy rain warning for Marlborough about and north of Blenheim, in effect now till 6 this morning, and for Marlborough south of Blenheim and Canterbury about and north of Lake Sumner, excluding the area under the red heavy rain warning, it's also in effect until 6 o'clock this morning. The road snowfall warnings are coming into effect tonight or during the day. We begin with Arthur's Pass. They affect all the passes. Arthur's Pass from 6 o'clock Wednesday night until 6am Thursday. Snow showers expected down to 900 metres at first, lowering to 600 metres from 10pm tonight. Porter's Pass in the 14 hours from 6 o'clock Wednesday night till 8 o'clock in the morning. Snow showers down to 900 metres at first and then lowering to 600 metres from 10pm, and accumulations likely near the summit and lesser amounts further down the mountain. Lindis Pass in the 10 hours from 7 this morning until 5 o'clock Wednesday evening. Snow showers expected, accumulations of 2 to 3 centimetres, possible above 700 metres during this time, lesser amounts accumulating down to 500 metres. On the Crown Range Road in the 9 hours from 7 this morning until 4 o'clock this afternoon, snow showers expected to develop this morning. 1 to 3 centimetres may accumulate above 700 metres in flurries, lesser amounts down to 500 metres. On the Milford Road in the 7 hours from 6 this morning until 1 this afternoon, light snow showers are expected to from morning to early afternoon, 1 to 2 centimetres in flurries above 600 metres. And that's the news. And weather to 8 minutes past two, which means we're going to launch straight into Nick Tipping and Inside Out.
6: Fine music for you this hour on Inside Out. I'm Nick Tipping. Really great to have you with me, because I'm playing music by Mike Nock, Bill Frizzell, a couple of classics by Oliver Nelson, Eddie Jefferson, the great vocalese singer, makes an appearance, and in the background that's Kiwi Michael Gordon with a band he used to run in Melbourne called the Cricketers Arms Big Band, playing Grifters with the Griffin.

The Cricketers Arms Big Band from the Cricketers Arms Pub in Melbourne, run by the Kiwi saxophonist, who I think is back living in New Zealand, Michael Gordon. And that tune was called Grifters with the Griffin. Let's hear one more from those guys. This is from that same album, this time a Jimmy Heath tune called Gingerbread Boy.

The Cricketers Arms Big Band, led by Kiwi Michael Gordon, and from the Cricketers Arms Pub over in Melbourne. That's from the album Grifters with the Griffin, and a tune by Jimmy Heath called Gingerbread Boy. I thought it's time to check out the guy who invented vocalese. Now, that's the practice of taking someone's instrumental solo that they've already recorded and then putting words to it, often quite zany words, to fit in with whatever the tune is. But here is Eddie Jefferson, who came up with that whole concept, and he's singing, first of all, Filthy McNasty.

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Hey! 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

0: And the music's really moving and the tune is out of sight. It was composed by Eddie Hammersley one night. He took it and he moved it and he proved it and it proved that he was feeling mighty fine. And that's the way it ought to be. Freedom, jazz, dance.
1: He's just so great. Eddie Jefferson, if you ever get the chance to check out a video of Eddie Jefferson singing, it's just so good. It's just exactly what you'd expect from that kind of a sound. He was singing on the album Vocal Ease, which is named after the style that he invented, Vocal Ease, style of putting lyrics to someone's pre-existing tune. And that was the Eddie Harris classic Freedom Jazz Dance. Well, here's something quite different from Mike Nock. This is the Mike Nock Trio Plus, the name of the ensemble, from the album Here and Know, which won Best Jazz Album in 2012 at the Australian Independent Recording Awards. Mike Nock plays the piano, Ben Waples the bass, and James Waples the drums, with one of my favourite trumpeters, Ken Allers, playing trumpet, and tenor sax player Carl Laskowski. They're playing the Sibylline Fragrance.

That's the Mike Nock Trio Plus, as he calls it. Mike Nock, Ben Waples, James Waples, the trio, and Ken Ellers playing trumpet, Carl Laskowski playing the tenor, with Mike Nock's tune, The Sibylline Fragrance. Well, keeping things pensive for the next wee while, here's one of my favourite guitarists of all time, Bill Frisell, from his great album East West, and he's playing the Marvin Gaye tune, I Heard It Through the Grapevine.

such a great musician. That is Bill Frisell with his trio from East West. And the Marvin Gaye tune, I heard it through the grapevine. Hope you're enjoying the show on Inside Out this week. Do text anytime you like. 8824 is the number to text. Or email concert@rnz.co.nz. Here are a couple of absolute classics from Oliver Nelson, who's really only known for kind of one tune, one album really. The album's The Blues and the Abstract Truth. The tune, Stolen Moments.

Just an Absolute Classic by Oliver Nelson from the album The Blues and the Abstract Truth. That is Stolen Moments. I thought it might be interesting to hear another track off that album because Stolen Moments kind of dominates Oliver Nelson's legacy. Here is, I'll tell you, the band, Freddie Hubbard playing trumpet, Eric Dolphy playing alto sax and flute. Oliver Nelson plays tenor, although he plays alto on this next track. George Barrow plays baritone, Bill Evans the piano, Paul Chambers the bass, and Roy Haynes on the drums. Here is Oliver Nelson and band with Teenies Blues.

Oliver Nelson and his band from The Blues and the Abstract Truth, his classic album. That was Teenies Blues. Now do stick around, I've got so much more great jazz coming for you after the break. Let's get there with one of my favourite musicians of all time, Joey DeFrancesco, playing the organ. This is from his album 40, which celebrated his 40th birthday. He's playing Ashley Blue.

0: RNZ News at 3. Morena, good morning. I'm Vicky Mackay. France says its President Emmanuel Macron is safe after the detonation of two explosive devices in the Syrian capital Damascus, near the hotel where he'd spent the night. The BBC's Hugo Bashega is monitoring developments from Beirut.
1: Syrian officials say one device had been planted inside a parked car and another in a rubbish container. The incident underscores the major security challenges the authorities in Syria continue to face and has overshadowed the visit by Mr. Macron, the first EU leader to travel to Syria since the fall of the Assad regime in 2024. Shortly after the explosions, Mr. Macron met with the Syrian leader Ahmed al-Shara at the presidential palace.
0: The US President Donald Trump has arrived in Turkey for a crunch NATO summit expected to focus on supporting Ukraine as Russia increases its missile attacks. Mr. Trump's due to hold talks with Turkish President Recep Tayyip Erdogan ahead of the main meeting of NATO leaders later today. Earlier, Ukraine's President Volodymyr Zelensky called for Europe to produce more of its own defences against ballistic missiles, which he called Russia's last main advantage. Just 60% of families who are meant to benefit from a weekly fuel relief payment have actually received it to date. In March, the government announced that low-income families would receive weekly support for up to a year, or until the price of 91 petrol dropped below $3 a litre for four consecutive weeks. Here's political reporter Lauren Crimp.
2: Finance Minister Nicola Willis has consistently said 157,000 families a week will get the in-work tax credit boost. But Inland Revenue data shows each week about 95,000 families have received it. Nicola Willis says that doesn't represent the total number who will benefit. Some families move in and out of eligibility depending on their income, and about 20% will likely claim a lump sum payment at the end of the tax year.
0: An outbreak of serious horse disease in the North Island has delayed racing trials and raised concerns about thoroughbred breeding and exports. Strangles is a highly contagious bacterial infection that causes a fever and respiratory issues. It's been confirmed on 11 thoroughbred properties in Waikato and one in Auckland. The Veterinary Association spokesperson Dr. Holly Blue says all affected areas are now trying to contain the disease.
3: We certainly wouldn't normally see race meets being postponed, and so we're working really quickly to try to get the situation contained so that we can safely continue these activities.
0: Dr. Blue says if strangles spreads, it could harm New Zealand's reputation. MetService says the rain has eased in Kaikoura and Marlborough. However, a red heavy rain warning continues for Marlborough and Kaikoura until 10 a.m. The NZTA Waka Kotahi Journey Planner website says State Highway 1 is closed between Ward to Waipara due to flooding, as is State Highway 63 between Blenheim and St Arnold. Meanwhile, Kiwi Rail has cancelled services through Kaikoura as a precaution. It says once water levels recede, it will inspect the line to assess if there's been any damage. It says services will resume once those inspections are complete and it is safe to reopen the line. To sport, and World Junior Rugby Championship is being played at the moment in Georgia. And New Zealand have defeated Italy. They've defeated Italy 45-15 in their under 20 pool B and now lead the pool with 15 points ahead of Italy, Scotland and Japan. The World Football Cup continues after the USA was eliminated yesterday by Belgium in a convincing 4-1 victory, and Portugal lost by a goal to nil to Spain, who now advance to the quarterfinals joining England and Norway. This morning, in an hour's time, Argentina play Egypt at 4 a.m. in Atlanta. That's New Zealand time, 4 a.m. And Switzerland meets Colombia in Vancouver at 7 this morning. And that's the news.
4: Kia ora, I'm Mihi Ngārangi Forbes, host of Mata, RNZ's Māori political podcast. I'll be speaking to politicians, newsmakers and commentators as we wānanga the big political issues facing Aotearoa today. Nō reira, ariare, taringa mai kia Mata, this Thursday after the 7:30 headlines on RNZ National.
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0: Met Service says Northland, Auckland, Waikato, Coromandel and Bay of Plenty, your showers. Some will be heavy, possibly thundery with hail. They're retreating to Northland this morning. Tairawhiti, Gisborne and Hawke's Bay, scattered showers, possibly heavy, turning to rain in Hawke's Bay from afternoon. Waitomo to Manawatu, including the central high country, cloud increasing, rain from Taranaki southwards from morning, a late shower or two for Taupō and Tomaranui. Horowhenua to Wellington and Wairarapa, rain heavy at times in Wairarapa. For Nelson, Marlborough and Canterbury, periods of rain heavy at times in Marlborough, clearing from Nelson early morning. Buller to Fiordland, mostly fine but cloudy periods in Buller, strong to gale south-easterlies in exposed places. Otago and Southland, your rains from morning with snow to 500 metres, easing from the south later. And in the Chatham Islands, rain from morning may be heavy. A reminder that there is still a red heavy rain warning for Marlborough and Canterbury between Ward and Hanna, which is closed also on the roads, and southeast of the Awatere Valley, including the Kaikoura Ranges. It's in effect now until 10 o'clock this morning, but please note further rains expected through the remainder of Wednesday and into Thursday, and an accumulation may approach or exceed the warning amounts, and the red rain warning may be extended or downgraded to an orange rain warning this morning, later this morning. So please keep abreast of the latest forecasts. Also, the orange heavy rain warning still in effect, Marlborough to about and north of Blenheim until 6am, and similarly, Marlborough south of Blenheim and Canterbury about and north of Lake Sumner, excluding the red heavy rain warning area, also in effect now until 6 this morning. All the passes have road snowfall warnings. Arthur's Pass from 6 o'clock Wednesday night till 6am Thursday. Snow showers expected down to 900 metres at first, lowering to 600 metres from 10pm Wednesday night. Porter's Pass from 6pm Wednesday to 8am Thursday. Snow showers down to 900 metres at first, again lowering to 600 metres from 10pm tonight. Lindis Pass in the 10 hours from 7 this morning till 5 o'clock Wednesday night. Snow showers expected, accumulations are possible above 700 metres, with lesser amounts down to 500. Crown Range Road from 7 this morning till 4 this afternoon. Snow showers expected, snow may accumulate above 700 metres, lesser amounts down to 500 metres. And on Milford Road from 6 this morning till 1 this afternoon, light snow showers expected this morning to early afternoon, only 1 to 2 centimetres and flurries above 600 metres. But just be aware, all the passes will be affected. It's 8 minutes past 3 on RNZ National 101 FM. If you've just arrived, perfect timing. It's time for episode 2 of Butler's Ringlet by Lawrence Fernley, read by Matthew Chamberlain. A reminder that there is no link to make this available. It's a listen live at 3:05 or thereabouts every day.

Dean's father was waiting for him outside the front of the house. Late. Been waiting for you. Got something for you. Inside. You better come and see. Whatever it was, it wouldn't be important, Dean thought. He followed his father into the kitchen. His mother was standing in front of the microwave. He heard his father calling from the lounge. Where's that letter from that woman, Emily? Dean turned to his mother, but she hadn't heard. She was standing exactly as she had been when he came in. His father returned a letter in his hand. I got it off the postman, told him to give me your mail so as to save himself the trouble of driving up to your place. He examined the envelope once more before passing it to Dean. It's from a woman. God knows why any woman would be writing to you, he laughed. Hear that, Emily? A woman writing to Dean. What do you make of that? Dean snatched the letter. It was from Germany, the same handwriting as the letter Warwick had received the week before. Why would Sabina be writing to him? The letter was brief. She was coming to New Zealand for a holiday. She was bringing Warwick's and her son, Eki, with her, of course. They were going to stay for the summer. She'd still have a job to go back to in Germany. The thing was, the reason why she was writing was that she hoped it would be all right if they stayed at Dean's. It would avoid complications with Warwick. She'd written to Warwick. She was arriving on the 12th and she hoped Warwick would meet them at Dunedin Airport. She finished the letter, see you soon. Dean reread the letter. It made him feel slightly uneasy when he couldn't understand why she'd want to stay with him. She was Warwick's wife, after all, not his. He'd have to clear it with his friend, make sure he understood that he had no intention of butting in on the marriage. That it was Sabina's idea to stay, not his. It was strange that Warwick had said nothing about the visit. Perhaps they were planning to get back together. Ah, that would be the best thing that could happen to Warwick. He needed Sabina. Still loved her, of course. Not that he'd said so. Ah, it was obvious, though. He was the type who would never fall out of love once he'd made the decision to fall in love. He was sort of immovable like that, like a bloody rock or mountain, impossible to shift. He felt troubled. Why was his best friend's wife writing to him from Germany? Now what was going on? He shook his head to clear his thoughts. Warwick understood why Sabina had left, but knowing why did nothing to ease the emptiness. It had seemed to him at the time she had acted quickly as if on impulse. In reality, he knew it had taken her a year to reach her decision. And during that year, he recalled how her words had circled around him like a stick caught in an eddy. Again and again, she had told him she loved him more than ever. She loved being with him, spending time together as a family, the three of them. But she felt, sometimes, that her brain was wasting away, and she'd been thinking that maybe it would be better if they moved to a city, somewhere where she could find work again. It had even crossed her mind, she said, that they might go to Germany for a few years. There was a chance she might be able to get work in Germany. After all, although she'd never lived there, well, not as an adult, she did hold a German passport, so finding work wasn't out of the question. It might be good for Eki, too, before he grew too old and got settled down at school. It could be a kind of adventure for them all. The thing was, she felt dissatisfied. It had nothing to do with the way she felt about him. She loved him more than ever. Warwick had travelled to Europe before. Shortly after Sabina had moved in, they had gone to England for a working holiday. Warwick recalled that she had used the word adventure even then. He had spent 3 months working on building sites in Manchester while Sabina worked the night shift in a rest home. The noise of the trucks, the fumes from their exhausts, the constant shudder that vibrated through the ground at his feet impressed on Warwick's mind the shock of finding himself in hell. He became increasingly sensitive to the horror of noise, the lack of air, and the burden of never being able to see a distant horizon. After several months, they had packed their bags and travelled across to Europe. As the train swept through the constant stream of villages, towns and cities, Warwick listened as Sabina told him once again of her parents' first meeting in Namibia.
how her mother had been a nurse from New Zealand and her father an engineer from Bavaria, and how one night they'd met in a club, fallen in love. It was love at first sight, she liked to tell him. He listened as she recounted the story of her parents' love, and all the time his eyes searched the land around him for space, emptiness. As the days passed, Zabina's voice had continued to proclaim the wonders of their surroundings, traces of Roman settlements, houses dating back to the 14th century, paintings so much more vivid than the reproductions in the guidebooks. Her voice carried him from treasure to treasure. There was always something else to see, some place that should not be missed. They kept pace with a constant movement of people. Any sudden change in direction, any pause, would be met by a stranger's shoulder, a laden bag, or a tripping foot. He had known Zabina would leave. Simply by articulating her feelings, she made her departure inevitable. He imagined himself living in Germany, being with his family, and instead of pleasure, he felt desperation. But he needed to be with Zabina and Eki. He loved them so completely it should have been a simple decision to go, no decision at all. He saw himself packing his belongings, emptying the house, locking the door and hiding the key beneath the hubcap by the water tank. His imagination stumbled only when he pictured having to leave his surroundings, the place where he lived. It confirmed then what he had already known, that it was possible to love somewhere as much as someone. In the end, he had remained silent as Zabina reasoned that perhaps it would be better if he stayed behind, that perhaps if he decided to go with them, he would feel trapped in a strange place and become increasingly unhappy. Warwick listened as Zabina struggled to make sense of his behaviour and felt his heart break. The last words she had whispered to him were, "I love you more than anything." He remembered the way the words had trailed off as she started to cry, and how both of them had reached for Eki, both needing to feel the warmth and softness of his body in their arms for comfort. And as she left, as she walked towards the departure gate, Warwick had wanted to run after her. He'd wanted to throw himself down on the ground and plead with her to stay. But instead, he'd waved goodbye and then turned to someone he'd recognised from Mosman. Warwick had turned to the man and spoken to him as if it were the most normal thing in the world to have your heart crack and still carry out a smiling conversation. He could feel the horror of that moment, the moment of knowing that Zabina was walking out of sight and that he wasn't watching. Wasn't looking as she turned round to wave to him. As he talked to the man, he could imagine so clearly it stung his eyes that Zabina would be crouching down to Eki, comforting him, telling him to turn and wave goodbye, and that Eki would do so, and Warwick wouldn't be watching. He'd be talking to a man about the length of the queue at the check-in counter. He remembered how then he had bolted up the stairs to wave goodbye from the observation deck. He could remember waving, frantic, so frantic he felt as if he was losing control of every muscle in his body. Only his hand attached to some motorized arm was waving back and forth, faster and faster, huge gestures. Then both arms waving above his head, a caricature of a drowning man. Until a young girl had asked her mother what that weirdo man was doing, and he had heard her, and stopped. Now Zabina and Eki were returning for the summer, and all Warwick could see was the slow replay of their departure. He glanced at the photos before him. When Zabina left, he had to put all the photographs he'd taken of his family out of sight. He couldn't look at them. Looking at those photos was like recognizing the names of loved ones on gravestones. The photographs that had been slotted into the letter from Zabina were somehow different. Most of the images were of Eki alone. One showed Zabina and Eki standing before a palace. The photo was taken from the garden. There was a fountain frozen over and snow covering the surrounding ground.
Christmas card snow untrodden. Both Sabina and Eki were dressed in down jackets, woolen hats pulled down to their eyes, scarves covering their mouths. An enclosed postcard dictated to Sabina by Eki said, "It is very cold, even inside the palace. We put out food for the Blaumeiser. I don't know what they are called in English. They are small birds like sparrows, but blue and yellow." In brackets, Sabina had written the words, "blue tit." "Can you buy me a book about New Zealand birds? I have a book about German birds, and I would like some more. We're coming to New Zealand soon. I hope you still remember me." Then in his own writing, "Love from Eki." It occurred to Warwick as his thoughts drifted back to the first 4 years of Eki's life, no time was clearer in his memory than the first 18 months. He could recall every detail of that year and a half. He believed it was because for that short time he had been happy. During that period, he'd never given any thought to the future. Later, when Warwick finally came to understand the extent of Sabina's dissatisfaction, he had protected himself by withdrawing from their life together. He began to spend more time away from home. He'd go into the mountains, walk. He'd walk for hours on end in a futile attempt to rid his body of the fear that seemed to be growing within him. He would wake up each day feeling anxious, waiting for the day he knew would come when Sabina would announce she was leaving. It seemed he spent his whole life waiting. He would watch Sabina look for signs of her intention to leave, and each day the anticipation of grief would leave him stunned. More than anything in the world, he wanted to talk to her. He felt gagged by his own silence. He couldn't speak. He was blocked by the first sentence. He didn't know how to begin. He waited. And late one night, as they lay in bed, each aware of the other's wakefulness, she told him she was leaving, and he responded, "Yes, I know. I'm sorry." And then the drift towards separation became very rapid. Time, which had previously appeared shapeless, suddenly became ordered, written onto the calendar. Four words,

asked in 2015, long flights, remote locations, the Otago Rescue Helicopter Trust, and their adverse weather that they cop from time to time, not to mention the heroic rescues, all to come shortly on RNZ National. Let's start the hour with Tim Finn, Only a Dream, the music hour, she means.

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0: Part our Māori Club featuring Annie Crummer and Ngoi Ngoi, a song in praise of Ngoi Piwhairangi from Tokomaru Bay, a prominent advocate for Māori language and culture during the 1970s and the 80s, and a renowned writer of many traditional Māori songs. She co-wrote the 1980s hit song Poie with Dalvanius Prime. Before that, Tim Finn's Only a Dream, found on the 2008 album The Conversation. It is 3:30 on RNZ National. It is time for this morning's Spectrum programme, first broadcast in 2015. Long flights, remote locations are the norm for pilots and paramedics of the Otago Rescue Helicopter Trust, and they also cop a fair bit of adverse weather. Their patch covers 28% of New Zealand's landmass, yet their sparsely spread clientele make up just 6% of the population. In 2015, Katie Gossett went to visit the crew to hear about challenging rescues in the Southern Ocean and the daily drive to make a difference for each patient.
1: Time seemed to just go forever, but you know, we were steaming north to try and get close enough for the chopper, and I knew Otago rescue choppers were coming. I'd seen them before landing at the hospital, and never thought I'd be seeing them hovering above the deck of a ship to pick me up.
2: Welcome to Spectrum. I'm Katie Gossett, and today we take you back to Friday the 24th of January last year. 180 kilometres south of New Zealand, aboard a fishing vessel, Marty Bowers, who works for the Ministry of Primary Industries, is fighting for his life after his arm is caught in a piece of machinery.
1: I grabbed my life jacket, which was sitting on top of a refrigerant tank where they dry out, and when I grabbed it off, one of the little cords sort of snagged, so you give it a jerk as you do. It came free and flew over my arm and dropped down through a little crack and went into a hydraulic pump, and you would have struggled to poke it through there if you tried, so it was sort of a shot in a million. And unfortunately, that was a pump that would come on when hydraulic pressure was needed most, and at that point in time they started to pull a net, so the pump started and I got dragged into it. First my hand, that wasn't good as you can well imagine, and then from there went past my wrist and I was pulling to try and get it out. I was actually face down on the floor, had some damage to my face and various other bits, broken ribs, but didn't know that at the time. And tried pulling it out, I couldn't get it past my wrist, so I figured, well, something's going to have to happen. It was, by that stage, a lot of blood and a lot of pain, as you can well imagine. So I tried to loosen my grip on it a wee bit and tried to get a knife out of my bum bag that I had. And as I tried to unzip it, it just spun around my back, so that wasn't going to work. And unfortunately then, as I released pressure on holding my arm, it got pulled in further and went past my elbow. And it ended up pulling my shoulder right out of the socket. And at that point in time, I thought, okay, if that goes, I'm dead. I won't be able to stop the bleeding. And so I need to take the hard call and get out of here. So I managed to get past my elbow. I don't know what was going through my head, but I decided I needed to leave enough stump so I could put an arm on. Managed to get it to where my wrist was, and yeah, I flexed backwards and forwards. It probably took a couple of minutes. I don't know why. I thought I'll just break my arm off and get out. It doesn't work that way. And after several goes, I got one bone to break. That made it a bit easier. I could get another angle on it and got the other one. And by that stage, managed to saw off just on the spinning shafts of the pump most of the flesh and get out. And at that stage, another person turned up. I realised later that the poor guy had actually watched it happen. And he didn't do too well for quite a while. We got up some counselling and I went up and saw him on the vessel when they came in the next time and just pointed out that everything was okay and it wasn't his fault. But as you can imagine, you know, a young Indonesian guy, probably about 18, 19 years old, watching someone rip their arm off was fairly disgusting and pretty traumatic. And he didn't do too well, but he's okay now. We've kept in touch and he's a good young fella. But now I've folded over what was left of my forearm, and there'd actually been there'd been a golf ball sitting in this vessel for quite a while, and I'd walked past it and looked at it and always used to laugh to myself, you know, what have they got a golf ball on a bloody fishing boat for? But at that point in time, I actually grabbed it and jammed it down between the two bones in my arm and folded the flap over the top and squeezed it, managed to get a piece of string. By that stage, another guy came along and helped me. I was trying to tie it up and I just couldn't get the knot right. One hand, it's pretty hard to do. And yeah, he gave me a hand to tie it off, and basically I just made sure that everyone was being called, the choppers were being called, and got the big first aid kit out. And at that point in time I thought, right, it's morphine time, I need it. If I'm going to be able to function, I need to get rid of this pain. You know, one of the funny things that's happened over the last year, you're quite often talking to doctors and they say, oh, did it hurt? And I just say, shit, mate, did you go to med school? Yeah, it hurt. But once I got the first lot of morphine into my leg, that was pretty good. By that stage, I was down in the galley, and three or four guys there just making sure I didn't go to sleep, doing what they could to sort of keep me comfortable. The whole thing sort of, at the time, you know, looking back on it now and talking to everybody here, it sort of, it brings it back a little bit. And you sort of, you realise how bloody close it was. But at the time, it just, you know, I can remember feeling my fingers go right at the first instant. And yeah, when it sort of got worse and worse and worse, it got to the stage where the pain was so bad it just turned itself into noise. It was just like a massive noise in my ears. And I just got a clarity, I guess, from that, you know, perhaps if it hadn't hurt so much, I might not be here. But it just gave me a bit of a clarity that I needed to do something, and when you need to do something, it is what it is.
2: And while Marty's own strength and presence of mind have undoubtedly played a key role in his survival, the other crucial element to his story starts here in Mosgiel, just outside of Dunedin.
3: Morning, Katie. I'm Graham Gale, chief pilot of the Tiger Rescue Helicopter. In this particular hangar that you're looking at the moment, we've got three BK-117s, rescue helicopters that service the region. We're covering the lower half of the South Island from the Waitaki south. So, large area, 28% of the landmass in New Zealand, and we've only got about 6% of the population. So, big area, low number of people. We like it that way, though.
2: Don't want to get too close to anyone.
3: exactly. We like our privacy down here. And that's the thing down here. We do have areas that, you know, we've got long distances. We've got some of the longest distances in New Zealand on the emergency air ambulance. We average 1.8 hours per mission, and that comes with its challenges too, with, you know, particularly the likes of today where you've got weather restraints, the likes of what we've got.
4: So, Katie, I'll just open up what's called the clamshell doors at the back of the helicopter.
3: My offsider here is Doug Flett. Now, Doug's been here forever. I introduced him really as our senior paramedic, but, you know, the pilots that I've got here and the paramedics that I've got here are very experienced. They've been doing it for years. You know, it's a normal day-to-day job, but I don't think there's ever a time that we go out that we don't go out and want to make a difference to the outcome of the patient. So, you know, it's not the excitement of the chase, if you like. It's going out and trying to add value or a better outcome to, at times, a very, very bad situation. So we like to think that we can do that. We like to think that we give comfort in those outlying communities. And that's what I get satisfaction from.
4: I'll just climb in here.
2: With the expectation of a job coming at any moment, Doug gives me a quick rundown on the facilities on board.
4: On the stretcher here, we've got our intensive care or advanced life support pack. This pack here is sort of an accessory pack. So in here we've got a couple of fancy things like a video laryngoscope, which is a device for helping to insert a tube into somebody's airways, the wee video screen. Also a intraosseous drill, which is a bone drill where if we can't get intravenous access to a patient, if they're through severe blood loss or dehydration, they're quite shut down, we can put, sounds a bit macabre, but a very sharp needle of about 1.5 to 2 inches into the centre of the bone where it's got a very rich blood supply, and we can give fluids and drugs. So it's a very useful piece of equipment when you're up against it.
2: Doug probably puts it best when he says we don't do the routine work. The rescue helicopter backs up ambulance services at road crashes, and all jobs this crew attends are serious.
4: The ones that probably cause us the, you know, the head that's seen on the back of our, you know, the back of our necks on end would be the offshore jobs. And so we go out to sea, and we have, if you can get out to sea on a nice day when the sea's nice and flat and calm, then that's a bonus. But the Southern Ocean is a pretty unforgiving sort of place, and big distances, and nowhere really to land down there. It can take us 2 hours just to fly to the ship. and then, you know, we spend as little time on scene as we possibly can, because we, you know, fuel is our friend. You know, we'll grab them, extract them off the ship as quick as we can, get them to the helicopter, and then start working on them on the way back to hospital. So yeah, I think you've talked to anyone who's done an offshore mission on a heaving, you know, ship on big swells. It certainly is. It's not great for the blood pressure.
2: Talk me through that moment. So you're about to be lowered.
4: Yep. Okay. So we'll make an approach. We'll do a quick fly around the ship and look out for any potential hazards like cables and masts and find a suitable place to winch the paramedic down onto. And if we just come around to the side here, I can show you the hoist on the side of the aircraft. So this is a Breeze 600-pound safe working load winch. The winch operator, he stands out here on the skid. So he's tethered on with a safety belt.
2: Yep.
4: And he's standing right here on the skid, so it's getting pretty breezy now. It could be blowing 40 knots of wind out at sea. So he's positioned here, and then the paramedic bum shuffles across the floor, and then we boom him out and winch before we, as we're approaching the ship, we'll winch the paramedic down, and we'll just hold him maybe 10 or 15 feet below the skid. And then we try to line up on the ship, because out at sea, it's quite three-dimensional. You know, you've got the ship going up and down. You've got very poor references sometimes for the helicopter pilot to see whether to go left or right. So once the pilot loses sight of the winching area, the winch operator has to then talk him into the spot. So there's a great teamwork required between the winch operator and the pilot to get the spot. And then as the paramedics approaching the deck, sometimes the deck comes up to meet them and sometimes it falls away. So it's a matter of timing. And occasionally the paramedic getting down on the deck of the ship can be a bit ungraceful. A few bumps and bruises. But still, it's every good landing, or every landing is a good landing, I suppose you could say. Yeah.
2: What's it like when you're dangling, like you say, about 15 metres below while they try and position you?
4: Look, it's not too bad, actually. You're at the mercy of the winch operator and the pilot. And occasionally you might get a bit of a bump as you're approaching the deck of the ship, you know, against the superstructure. And that's happened. I've had a couple of good bumps. But look, at the end of the day, safety comes first, and if it's too risky, we'll pull out. And we've had to pull out, I think, on all the years that I've been doing it, maybe one occasion where it was just deemed to be too risky to undertake that winch.
2: And being winched from a ship in rolling seas is something Marty Bowers is not likely to forget. While Doug Flett was not the paramedic who rescued him, he has vivid memories of the experience.
1: They winched a guy down, and yeah, then he obviously got a call from up on high on the chopper that they were running out of light, they were running out of fuel, and if we mucked around, then we weren't going to get home. And he just looked at me and he said, "Sorry, matey, this is going to bloody hurt." And he was quite right. He obviously knows his job, because I had just got winched up, and as it was, and it did hurt, but yeah, he hung on below, and yeah, when we got up into the chopper, shit, it was, oh, I tell you, it was just as good as it gets. You know, the crew were brilliant, they were having a yak, and you know, I said to them, "Look, the crew's been trying to keep me awake," and you know, but I said, "Honestly, I'm not going to die on you. I'm just bloody tired." Because I said, "You know, don't worry about it, Marty. It's all good. We'll give you something that'll help you go to sleep, and you'll be fine. Give you some wicked painkillers." And they also called up my brother. My brother's a doctor in Dunedin, and I just wanted to make sure that if it did turn to custard, that you know, he would be able to tell my kids.
2: You're listening to Spectrum. I'm Katie Gossett, and today I've been meeting with the team at the Otago Rescue Helicopter Trust. We're also hearing the story of Marty Bowers, who lost part of an arm in an accident at sea and was rescued by the helicopter from a fishing vessel 180 kilometres off the New Zealand coast.
1: We had the pilot call in that they had the patient on board, and he's a status one. And status ones, well, yeah, they don't normally make the grade. And got us piped up and said, "Mate, I'm a bit bloody tougher than that. Can you make it a two and give me a shot?" And everybody on board sort of looked at me a bit funny, and then had a bit of a laugh, and they said, no, "We're leaving you as a one." So that was when I realised it was actually a bit more serious than what I thought. The next thing I really recall is waking up in Dunedin, and a paramedic following me in. Then I got wheeled off, and luckily I got wheeled off into a place that's probably got the best of the best. In the end I did actually leave enough for a stump. We have got a stump, but unfortunately I've also got a totally inoperable elbow, so it's a little bit more cosmetic than totally useful, but I'm not going to get rid of it because I went through too much to save it, so it's staying. I really don't know how many operations I had. Making an arm out of a bag of chopped liver is not easy, and I'll tell you, I take my hat off to Rebecca Ayers, was my plastic surgeon, and she did a completely brilliant job.
2: For paramedics like Doug Flett, such life and death situations are part of daily life. But he says the huge distances travelled across this particular region can reduce the chance of a successful outcome.
4: We pull out all the stops and we can only do what we can do and do it safely. You've got to appreciate some jobs like those accidents down in the Southern Ocean that have happened days before. They can be 400, 500, 600 miles south of Campbell Island or Auckland Islands. And it takes days to get within range of a helicopter. So a very lonely place down there. So sometimes these patients are very, very sick. And I can recall one job where the ship was probably close to 1,000 miles south of Invercargill. And it took 2 or 3 days in very rough sea conditions to get within range south of Campbell Islands. And by the time we got there, the patient was surprisingly in pretty good condition considering the injuries that he had. So everyone's pleased to see us.
5: You'd never see a sad face, would you?
4: No, that's right.
5: So you work in a job where time and speed are of the essence, and I imagine every second counts. So how do you translate that into your regular life? Is it hard to wind down?
4: For a busy shift, we can. Some shifts are particularly busy and some can be quiet, so there's swings and roundabouts. It takes a day or two just to quieten down after a busy shift at home, but sometimes you've got, good interests outside the job, and I do. I love my fly fishing and my hunting and getting out in the outdoors. That helps balance it, I think, pretty well. And, the whole family thing too. I've got two boys and a wife, and family's very important as well. But a great team of people that we work with here and we all share similar interests.
2: Some of these guys have worked together for more than 20 years, and camaraderie is clearly a key part of the workplace. Just this morning, Graham has already joked with Doug about everything from his soft handshake to his hometown.
6: Milton.
4: Milton's a great place. Fantastic place.
5: Is that where you live?
6: Yeah. Milton. He's one of the louts from Milton.
2: But the banter belies a respect for his colleagues and the serious work that's done here.
3: Doug's an intensive care paramedic. He's also upskilled to RSI, which is another higher qualification, which is rapid sequence induction, which allows him to give you a different range of drugs to intubate you if you're seriously, seriously sick. So he's right up the top of the ladder as far as qualifications goes. Doug's been on the helicopter since day one for the last 21 years. And Doug controls and looks after all the guys and the training of all the paramedics. Doug's also a winchman as well, winchman, crewman, and senior paramedic.
5: And yet you were hassling the man for his supposedly soft handshake before.
3: Oh, exactly. Well, I just mentioned senior. Well, senior could be age too, couldn't it?
2: And the story that Doug modestly hasn't told is of another rescue mission at sea, which, as Graham explains, earned him the North and South magazine's title of New Zealander of the Year.
3: Doug has always been a really special person for us, and I guess his whole commitment to the whole air ambulance, the whole, the St John's world, and his patient care has been outstanding. And, he was made New Zealander of the Year in an extremely traumatic operation that we're involved with. And it was, getting out way past Auckland Islands, out towards Campbell Island, which is about 400 nautical miles off New Zealand. And it was a gentleman that got trapped in a ship, and Doug got winched onto the ship and ended up having to spend the night with this gentleman. And eventually the guy passed away during the night. There was nothing else that could be done. But it was the effort that, that everyone had put into it, and especially Doug, and the situation that he got put into to deal with. And the North and South at the time awarded him an award of New Zealander of the Year. And, you know, he deserved it. You know, it was a special job. It was, you know, it was a special person, I think, you know. But I wouldn't tell him that. But no, here Doug's is certainly a special guy, you know, well respected from one end of the country to the other.
5: I should have asked him about that.
3: He wouldn't have told you anything. He's a very humble guy. You know, he's just a guy that expects nothing and gives everything.
2: Graham says that attitude is vital when it comes to carrying out this kind of work, and so is being prepared. As he opens the hangar door, he explains that all equipment and fuel are pre-organised to ensure a fast takeoff for every mission.
3: You know, the moment the buzzer goes, we're gone.
5: All right, no mucking about.
3: No mucking about.
5: What's it like to live that way, to know that at any moment, any time of the day, if you're on call?
3: Oh, look, you've got to be dedicated and committed to it. I think there's a perception out there it's a pretty cool thing to go and do, to fly a helicopter and go and, you know, I get a lot of people that, oh, you know, what do they want to do on helicopters? They want to fly the rescue machine. You know, you are tied to it. If you're not dedicated to it and really believe in what you're doing, never get into it, because it is a commitment. It is, you know, I was going to say it's a lifestyle. It's not a lifestyle. You know, you're married to it. You know, you just can't get away from it. And, you know, I've missed plenty of weddings, I miss funerals. Probably the only one I'm going to get to is my own, and that'll be probably late, but you know, you just don't know, you know, and there is not an option for us not to go. You know, the only time the option not to go is if we've got an issue with weather, you know, and the fog's on the ground and that type of stuff. So every other time, you know, we are going, no matter what. The most important thing about the whole service is you can have all this gear and all these hangars and a whole lot of paramedics, a whole lot of pilots, but the one thing that's the most important is the patient. And that's what the focus is all about, is what is going to be the best outcome for the patient. So if you lose sight of the patient, you know, I don't think we should be doing the job. You know, it's all got to be about the patient and about making a better outcome for that patient. And that's what we're here for. There is nothing else.
2: As for Marty Bowers, he's achieved the ultimate patient outcome. He's alive, despite what he's since learnt were almost unbeatable odds.
7: I guess I wouldn't be sitting here talking to you today if it hadn't been for the Otago Rescue Helicopter and the staff at Dunedin Hospital. You know, I just wouldn't be here. I got told by a couple of my surgeons later on, you know, weeks down the track, that you know, my chances of making it were probably less than 5%, even making it to the hospital. And yeah, one of the nurses there, a lovely Scottish lady, I saw her in the corridor about a month or two later, and she came running up to me and gave me a great big hug, and yeah, she was actually crying her eyes out. She said, you nobody thought you'd even make it here, and it was almost 100% that you wouldn't make it through surgery. So well, I guess looking back sometimes when you realise that, it sort of makes it pretty hard. But for the same token, I sort of pointed out to them that, you know, they've got these ways of measuring whether you're going to make it or not, and that must be for other people, but I'm a bit tougher than that, so maybe they need to put another column in and call it Marty's column.
2: Back at the helicopter base, the skies are definitely darkening. It won't be pleasant flying in this weather, but Graham says if the local community needs help, the rescue helicopter will respond.
3: You only need to have a look at the support in the outlying communities here, and the support and the donations, and we've never ever in the last 21 years ever done a public drive to actually raise money for the helicopter. It's all been little isolated donations from and fundraising efforts from various communities, the Lawrence, the Waitahuna, down Southland, you know, up as far as Oamaru and that. Those little communities that have seen the worthiness of the cause and have gone out, and the first we'll know about it is we get a call to go and pick up a cheque. Now, that's pretty special to me. You know, they see us as a lifeline to Dunedin Hospital.
2: He says they also work closely with the hospital and can stop to pick up intensive care specialists if they think it will make a difference to the patient's outcome.
3: So whilst they're not here on the station, it takes us an extra, you know, 5 or 6 minutes to go and get them off the hospital roof. So
5: that means effectively if someone's really severely injured, then somebody's working on them inside the helicopter from the moment they're picked up.
3: Yeah. So their rehabilitation's already started, you know, so early intervention, you know, there's hopefully a better outcome and a shorter term in hospital. So, you know, makes a big difference, and you've just got your lucky day, I think.
5: What Graham means by my lucky day is that beeping sound you can hear indicates a job has just come in. He means that I'll get to record some helicopter sounds for my program. He's already using a small vehicle to position the helicopter outside the hangar. While that's happening, Doug is on the phone collecting medical information from the scene.
3: So he's just running through a few quick checks and he's just about to start. He's just firing up one of the engines. Now it's twin engine, so he's got two engines to start.
5: Doug returns to the helicopter and he and his pilot are off on the first rescue mission of the day. And just like that, they're away.
3: Yeah, yeah.
5: As Marty Bowers knows only too well, the time it takes to reach an injured patient is crucial, and this response I've just witnessed happened in a matter of moments. So it's not my lucky day, but it is someone's. That the service is here, that it's fast, and that it's all about the patient. I'm Katie Gossett, and you've been listening to Spectrum.
0: Thank you very much indeed. And Katie's Spectrum is available for you to listen to. If you text Spectrum to 2101, you can text Spectrum to 2101, or alternatively just text All Night to 2101, and I've attached the Spectrum link to the back of the All Night program address. There is a separate address for the Spectrum program, as you can appreciate. That was first broadcast in 2015, and there are hundreds, literally hundreds and hundreds of Spectrum programs. We're off to the news now. We're going to do so with the Hugh, the Who, I can see for miles and miles.

0: RNZ News at 4. Morena, good morning. I'm Vicky Mackay. The US President Donald Trump has again criticised NATO after arriving for a summit of the alliance leaders in Turkey. Mr. Trump told reporters he hadn't been treated well by NATO members, especially Britain, who he said had not offered him help over the war with Iran. But he heaped praise on the host, President Recep Tayyip Erdogan, and said if the summit hadn't been in Turkey, he might not have attended. Ukraine's intelligence service says the suspect in last week's bombing attack in Monaco has been found dead near the capital, Kiev. The SBU said the Ukrainian woman, Anastasia Berezovska, had been shot in the head. The agency said two men had been detained in connection with her killing. The BBC's Sarah Rainsford reports.
1: One of them is a serving officer with Ukrainian military intelligence. He has reportedly confessed and is said to have a torture chamber in his basement. The SBU said investigators had been led to the suspects and the body because the woman had contacted them when she returned from Monaco and both had made transfers to her bank accounts. The motive for trying to assassinate the businessman, Vadim Yermolaev, still isn't clear. The statement stressed that the intelligence officer, now under arrest, had acted on his own initiative and not informed his superiors of his activities.
0: Meanwhile, the International Olympic Committee has lifted its ban on Russia, allowing it to compete in the Summer Games in Los Angeles in 2 years' time. The ban was imposed in 2023 due to what the IOC said was a state-sponsored doping and violations of the Olympic Charter after the invasion of Ukraine. The leader of Britain's hard right Reform Party, Nigel Farage, is forcing a by-election in his constituency after weeks of heightened scrutiny over his finances. Mr. Farage is facing a parliamentary investigation over large sums of money he received before becoming an MP. He says the by-election would serve as a way for voters to be the judge of his actions.
2: I will be putting my name forward to stand in this by-election. I will fight to win. I will fight to continue the political revolution that Reform has started. And I would say this to you, the voters of Clacton. If I win, you win. Because if I lose, they win. And we will never, with the two old parties, get the type of fundamental change that we need to fix broken Britain.
0: Nigel Farage claims the parliamentary standards investigation are, quote, being used as a political tool. The Kaikoura District Council says it will reassess the flood-stricken town this morning. Heavy rain has washed out bridges and forced evacuations in Kaikoura, where a state of emergency is in place. The council expected flood waters to recede overnight, but urged residents who have evacuated their homes not to return yet. Met Service has extended the red heavy rain warning for the Kaikoura Ranges and parts of Canterbury and Marlborough until 10 o'clock this morning. About 130 people who left their homes have sheltered at the Takahanga Marae and two other evacuation centres. Meanwhile, rain and wind watches are in force for much of the lower North Island. A heavy rain watch is in place for the Wairarapa. It's a rain watch, not yet a warning. And one is due to start at 6 p.m. for the eastern ranges of Horowhenua, Manawatu and Taihape, and the ranges of the Tararua District and Hawke's Bay. There's also a strong wind watch for Wellington, Kapiti and Taranaki from 6 o'clock tonight. To sport now, and World Junior Rugby Championship is taking place in Georgia, and New Zealand have defeated Italy 45-15 to head Pool B with 15 points ahead of Italy, Scotland and Japan at the Football World Cup. Today, Argentina has just kicked off against Egypt in Atlanta, and then at around 7 o'clock this morning, Switzerland will play Colombia in Vancouver. And tennis, and Wimbledon defending champion Jannik Sinner ended one of the feel-good stories at this year's Wimbledon matches when he tamed big-serving German warrior Jan-Lennard Struff 7-5, 7-6, 6-3 to reach the semi-finals on Tuesday. In his 47th Grand Slam appearance, 74th ranked Struff had become the oldest man in the professional era to reach his first major quarterfinal at the age of 36. Jannik Sinner, meanwhile, will face either Novak Djokovic or Felix Onga-Anisimhe for a place in the final. And that's the news.
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0: Oh, it's all been about weather this week, that's for sure, hasn't it? The short forecast from Met Service to Midnight Rapa Wednesday, the 8th of July, is as follows. Northland, Auckland, Waikato, Coromandel and Bay of Plenty, you have showers, some of them heavy, possibly thundery with hail, retreating to Northland this morning. Tairawhiti, Gisborne and Hawke's Bay, scattered showers, possibly heavy, turning to rain in Hawke's Bay from afternoon. Waitomo to Manawatu, including the Central High Country, cloud increasing, rain from Taranaki southwards from morning, and a late shower or two for Taupō and Tomaranui. Huruwhenua to Wellington and Wairarapa, there is rain, it's heavy at times in Wairarapa. For Nelson, Marlborough and Canterbury, periods of rain, heavy at times in Marlborough, clearing from Nelson early morning. Buller to Fiordland, you're mostly fine, but cloudy periods in Buller, strong to gale southeasterlies in exposed places. And for Otago in Southland, you have rain from morning with snow to 500 metres, easing from the south later today. And in the Chatham Islands, rain from this morning may be heavy. So we go now to the Met Service mountain forecast. To midnight tonight, Rapa, Wednesday the 8th of July. For the North Island, Raukumara Forest Park and to Uruwera, showers, some heavy until evening. Whirinaki Forest Park, to Te Papakura or Taranaki, isolated showers with rain spreading north this morning and afternoon and snow down to 1500 metres. Ruahine and Tararua Ranges, your rain is heavy at times. And the winds in the North Island, southeasterly, gale about the Tararuas, rising to gale elsewhere this afternoon, and to severe gale in those exposed places. The freezing level, 2,000 metres, lowering to 1,500 metres in the south at night, tonight being Wednesday night. To the South Island, Kaikoura Ranges, significant heavy rain falling as snow above 1,400 metres, easing late morning. Kahurangi and Nelson Lakes National Parks, mostly cloudy. Chance of a shower. Paparoa National Park, mainly fine with high cloud. But the Southern Alps, mostly cloudy. Showers south, or snow showers rather, south or north. Snow showers are north of Mount Hutt and becoming more persistent and spreading everywhere this morning. Mount Aspiring and Fiordland, you're mainly fine in the west, mostly cloudy in the east with snow at times, and the wind southeasterly gale at times with severe gales in exposed places. The freezing level 1,900 metres, sloping to 700 metres in the south, but lowering to 1,500 metres in the north in the evening. And while we're on the subject of snow, all the passes, Arthur's Pass, Porter's Pass, Lindis Pass, Crown Range Road and Milford Road, all have road snowfall warnings. Arthur's Pass from 6 this morning till 6 a.m. Thursday morning. Porter's Pass from 6 p.m. Wednesday to 8 a.m. Thursday. I beg your pardon, Arthur's Pass is in the 12 hours from 6 p.m. Wednesday to 6 a.m. Thursday. Porter's Pass the same, except 6 p.m. Wednesday to 8 a.m. Thursday. Lindis Pass from 7 this morning until 5 o'clock. Wednesday night, snow showers expected. Crown Range Road, 7 a.m. to 4 p.m. Snow showers expected to develop there, particularly around the summit. And Milford Road, 6 a.m. to 1 p.m. this afternoon. Light snow showers are expected in flurries Wednesday morning to early afternoon. Just so that you are aware of that. Again, the South Island freezing level, 1,900 metres, sloping to 700 metres in the south, lowering to 1,500 metres in the north in the evening. From the mountains to the sea, The Met Service coastal forecast for all of New Zealand until midnight Wednesday. A deep low northeast of New Zealand moves slowly east today, bringing strong southeasterly flows to central Aotearoa, while a cold front reaches the lower South Island. Tomorrow, a ridge builds over the South Island, while a strong southeasterly flow over central and northern New Zealand starts to ease. On Friday, a ridge of high pressure on the South Island extends into central New Zealand and then covers all of New Zealand on Saturday. The ridge retreats to central and northern New Zealand on Sunday, while a northerly flow becomes established over southern New Zealand. Forecasting for plenty Wednesday, an easterly of 25 knots changing to a southerly 15 knots about midday, becoming variable 10 knots in the evening. Rough sea easing with a northwest swell of 3 metres offshore easing, a northeasterly swell of 1 metre developing. Poor visibility and showers, possibly heavy, clearing this morning. Possible thunderstorms offshore before dawn. Plenty Thursday, variable 10 knots, but a southerly of 20 knots west of White Island, becoming a southerly of 25 knots everywhere later Thursday, and sea becoming rough. Colville Wednesday, a southeasterly of 20 knots rising to 30 knots this morning, changing to a sou'wester of 20 knots this afternoon. Sea becomes rough for a time with a northwest swell of 3 metres easing, an easterly swell of 1 metre develops. Poor visibility and showers, possibly heavy, clearing this morning, possible thunderstorms before dawn. Colville Thursday, southerly 15 knots rising to 25 knots later. Sea becoming rough with a southeasterly swell becoming moderate tomorrow. Brett Wednesday, southwest 30 knots, easing to a sou'wester of 20 knots in the evening, and the rough sea easing. A northwest swell of 2 metres easing. An easterly swell of 1 metre develops. There's poor visibility and showers, possibly heavy, clearing this morning. Possible thunderstorms south of Cape Brett before dawn. Brett Thursday, southerly 25 knots, rough sea. A southeasterly swell that's becoming moderate tomorrow. Kaipara, you have a gale warning Wednesday, southerly 25 knots, but a sou'wester 35 knots north of Tauroa Point, becoming a sou'westerly of 25 knots everywhere this morning. Very rough sea in the north easing, long period southwest swell 4 metres, poor visibility and showers. Kaipara Thursday, southwest 30 knots, but a southerly 20 knots south of Cape Reinga, becoming a sou'westerly of 20 knots, but a southerly of 30 knots in the south early tomorrow, becoming a southerly of 30 knots everywhere later Thursday. Rough sea at times, heavy southwest swell, but there's a moderate southwest swell north of Cape Reinga tomorrow. To Raglan, where there's a gale warning Wednesday, southeast 20 knots, changing to a southerly of 20, but 30 knots offshore this morning, becoming a southerly of 25 knots, but 40 knots south of Kawhia Harbour in the evening. Sea is becoming very rough in the south today. Long period southwest swell rising to 4 metres. There's fair visibility and showers south of Tongaporutu this morning, and then everywhere offshore from midday. Raglan Thursday, southerly 25 knots, but a southeasterly of 35 knots south of Kawhia Harbour, and becoming a southerly of 35 knots everywhere early Thursday. Sea becomes very rough everywhere tomorrow with a moderate southwest swell. Stephen, do you have a gale warning? Wednesday, southeast 35 knots, becoming variable 10, but a southerly of 35 knots east of Farewell Spit this morning, rising to a southeasterly of 20 knots, but 45 knots in the east in the evening. Sea becoming high in the east, west of Farewell Spit to Hawera, long period southwest swell rising to 4 metres. Elsewhere, long period westerly swell 2 metres and poor visibility and rain. Thursday, east of Farewell Spit to Hawera, southerly 45 knots, then easing to 30 knots later. Elsewhere, southerly 20 knots, high sea in the east easing Thursday. Cook, you get the storm warning Wednesday, southerly 40 knots, rising to 50 knots this evening. Sea becoming high, southerly swell rising to 3 metres, poor visibility and rain. Cook Thursday, southerly again 50 knots, sea high, heavy southerly swell easing tomorrow. Castle Point, you also have a gale warning. Wednesday starts variable 10, but a sou'easterly of 20 knots south of Castle Point becomes a southerly of 30 knots everywhere about midday, rising to a southerly of 40 knots this afternoon. Sea becoming very rough, easterly swell rising to 4 metres, long period southwest swell 2 metres easing, poor visibility in rain. Castle Point Thursday, southerly 35 knots, easing to 25 knots late. Very rough sea easing and a heavy southeasterly swell. Portland, you have a gale warning in force. Wednesday, variable 10 knots, but an easterly of 15 knots north of East Cape, becoming a southerly of 15 knots everywhere this morning, rising to a southerly of 35 knots south of Cape Kidnappers this evening. Sea becoming very rough in the south, a northeasterly swell of 3 metres easing, long period southwest swell 2 metres easing, poor visibility and scattered rain easing north of Mahia Peninsula this morning, but developing further south this afternoon. Portland Thursday, southerly 20 knots, but 30 knots south of Mahia Peninsula later tomorrow. Rough sea in the south and a heavy southerly swell, but moderate southeasterly swell north of East Cape. To Waipounamu, the South Island, able gale warning Wednesday, southeast 15 knots, but 25 knots north of separation point, rising to a southeasterly of 25 knots, but 40 knots in the north in the evening. Sea becoming very rough in the north. Able Thursday, southerly 20 knots, but a southeasterly 35 knots north of separation point, becoming a southerly 20 knots everywhere early Thursday, rough sea in the north easing. Grey, you have a gale warning Wednesday, variable 10 knots, but a southeasterly of 25 knots south of Abut Head, rising to a southeasterly of 35 knots everywhere in the evening. Sea becoming very rough today with long period southwest swell rising to 4 metres. Grey Thursday, southeast 35 knots, easing to a southeasterly of 20 knots early today, tomorrow, becoming variable 10 knots south of Cape Foulwind. Later Thursday, very rough sea easing with a moderate southwest swell. Milford, you have a gale warning Wednesday, southerly 15 knots, but 35 knots west of George Sound, becoming a southerly of 35 knots everywhere about midday, easing to a southerly of 25 knots in the evening, sea becoming very rough everywhere for a time, long period southwest swell, rising to 4 metres, fair visibility in morning and afternoon showers. Milford Thursday, southeast 25 knots, becoming variable 10 knots everywhere later tomorrow, rough sea easing with a moderate southwesterly swell. Pusica, you have a gale warning Wednesday, southerly 15 knots, but 25 knots north of West Cape, rising to 35 knots everywhere early morning, becoming a southerly of 25 knots, but 35 knots in the north about midday, easing to a southerly of 15 knots, but 25 knots in the north in the evening. Sea becoming very rough for a time, long period southwest swell, rising to 4 metres, poor visibility in morning rain. Pusica Thursday, variable 10 knots, but a southeasterly of 20 knots west of West Cape, heavy southwest swell easing. Fovo, you have a gale warning Wednesday, southeast 20 knots, becoming southerly 20, but 35 knots west of Slope Point early morning, becoming a southerly 25 knots everywhere about midday, easing to variable 10 knots in the evening. Sea becoming very rough in the west for a time, long period southwest swell rising to 4 metres, a northeasterly swell of 1 metre, poor visibility in morning rain. Fovo Thursday, variable 10 knots, heavy southwest swell easing. Chalmers Wednesday, variable 10 knots with a southeasterly of 25 knots from morning, easing back to 15 knots in the evening. Sea becoming rough for a time and long period southwest swell rising to 3 metres, a northeasterly swell of 2 metres and poor visibility in morning rain. Chalmers Thursday, southerly 15 knots, easing to variable 10 knots early, moderate southerly swell. Rangitata Wednesday, variable 10 knots, an easterly of 15 knots developing in the morning, rising to a southeasterly of 25 knots in the afternoon. Sea becoming very rough with long period southwest swell rising to 3 metres, a northeasterly swell of 2 metres and poor visibility and rain from morning easing in the evening. Rangitata Thursday, southerly 20 knots, easing to variable 10 knots inshore early, becoming variable 10 knots everywhere later tomorrow, moderate southeasterly swell. Conway, you have a gale warning Wednesday, southeast 20 knots, becoming southerly 25 knots, but 35 knots north of Kaikoura Peninsula in the evening. Sea becomes very rough in the north today, a northeasterly swell of 3 metres and long period southwest swell of 1. Poor visibility and rain easing in the evening. Conway Thursday, southerly 25 knots, but 35 knots north of Kaikoura Peninsula, becoming a southerly of 15 knots, but a southwesterly 25 knots in the north late. Sea very rough in the north and a moderate southeasterly swell tomorrow also. Chatham Islands, you have a gale warning today. Wednesday, easterly 15 knots, rising to 25 knots about midday and to 35 knots north of Pitt Island coast in the evening. Sea becoming very rough in the north today. Long period southwest swell 2 metres easing, a northeasterly swell rising to 3 metres. Poor visibility and rain from morning. Chatham's Thursday, southeast 30 knots, rough sea and a moderate southeasterly swell. That ends the Met Service coastal forecast. 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If you've just arrived, good morning and welcome aboard the all-night train. All the links are up that you will need. If you text all night to 2101, you will get not only the all-night programme, you'll also get our Spectrum link as well that we played this morning. If you just like the Spectrum link, just text Spectrum and you will go directly to the Otago Rescue Helicopter Trust Spectrum that was recorded in 2015. It was, and it's accompanied, I should mention, on the website by photos of not only the helicopter rescuee, but his ailment and his very amazing description. It defies your pain level to listen to it, of what he did to save himself before the helicopter arrived. It is 21 minutes past four on RNZ National 101 FM. Coming up in this hour, we have a witness documentary, which I think we might actually go to now. I think it might be an idea to go there right now because of the length of that forecast. This is our witness documentary today, Rosa Parks and the Montgomery Bus Boycott That Changed History in America.
5: I've been listening to the archives to bring you the story of Rosa Parks, honoured in the US as the First Lady of Civil Rights. She changed history when she refused to give up her seat on the bus for a white man. This programme features outdated and offensive language. It was first broadcast in 2024.
7: Ladies and gentlemen, I want to introduce to you the woman who started our modern struggle for freedom, because she got tired of injustice.

0: told the BBC what black people in Alabama experienced on the buses.
1: Negroes were treated in a very discourteous manner. The bus drivers usually talked to Negro passengers in a very inhuman way. Not only that, if one had visited Montgomery, Alabama prior to 1955, December of 1955, he would have seen Negro passengers actually standing over empty seats. This was because the first 10 seats were reserved for whites only.
0: Rosa was determined not to accept this. On the 1st of December 1955, she was on her way home from the Montgomery Fair department store, where she worked as a seamstress.
2: She boarded a Cleveland Avenue bus. She was tired and her feet were aching. She paid her fare and sat down.
0: This is her speaking to the BBC about it in 1965.
3: The bus was organized with racial segregation, the white passengers to the front and the color to the rear. And the bus driver, of course, would move or rearrange his passengers to his wishes, would order some persons to give up their seats for white passengers who had to stand.
4: And he ordered you?
3: Yes, he did.
4: And then what happened?
3: When I refused to move, he had me arrested. Well, they questioned me about why I refused to give up the seat, and when I told them I didn't believe I should have to give up the seat, they told me I was under arrest.
0: Rosa was fingerprinted, charged with refusing to obey the orders of a bus driver, and put in a cell. Civil rights leader Edgar Nixon helped bail Rosa out. He felt her arrest was the perfect case to challenge Montgomery's racist bus system because she was mature and respectable and she was passionate about civil rights. Dr. King was 26 at the time and a pastor at Dexter Avenue Baptist Church in Montgomery.
1: Pretty soon after she was arrested, the word got around the Montgomery community, and there was a spontaneous reaction. More than 99% of the Negro people of Montgomery rose up with a bit of indignation, a righteous indignation, I would say.
0: Rosa was due to appear in court on Monday, the 5th of December, 4 days after her arrest. In those intervening days, the women in Montgomery got busy. At schools and churches, the message went out, boycott the buses on Monday. Rosa's lawyer, Fred Gray, spoke to the BBC in 1974.
5: We knew that she was going to be convicted. But what was more important than her case per se, whether or not she was convicted or not, the black community had become so upset and disturbed over the bus situation and over Mrs. Park's arrest until we had concluded that this simply was it, the straw that broke the camel's back.
0: Rosa's trial lasted 30 minutes. After being found guilty and fined $14, including court costs, she appealed her conviction and formally challenged the legality of racial segregation. That evening, thousands of people gathered at Holt Street Baptist Church and agreed to carry on the boycott. The MIA, the Montgomery Improvement Association, was founded to organise the boycott, and Dr. King became the spokesperson.
1: From this time, I found myself in a leadership position in the civil rights struggle.
0: The boycott hit the bus company hard, as around 75% of passengers were black.
6: We have met with these people. We're glad to continue to meet with them.
0: This is bus company official J.H. Bagley speaking to CBS days after the boycott started.
6: But their request was, in effect, that we operate without complying with the state and city laws requiring the separation of those races. That we cannot do because under our franchise from the city, we are required to abide by all applicable laws and ordinances.
0: The MIA organized transport for around 30,000 people so they could get to work without having to ride buses, as the BBC explained in 1965.
2: A large fleet of private cars was organized. Those who could find no transport agreed to walk. Within a week, the Montgomery bus boycott was over 99% effective, despite attempts by the bus company to break it down.
0: Those who took part faced bad weather, harassment, intimidation, and being fired.
1: There have been many arrests

0: Many tickets on minor, almost imaginary traffic violations, but in spite of all of that, the people continue to go on in a real spirit of love and determination.
1: Rosa and her husband Raymond both lost their jobs. She ended up working for the MIA, organising transport.
2: Later on, when it became evident that we were going to continue to stay off the bus, there were acts of violence to the extent of some homes were bombed and churches also, and quite a number of arrests made.
3: Christmas came and went. The boycott continued through the winter, through the spring, through the summer. For, as Dr. King had been quick to realize, more was at stake than seats in a local bus.
0: It is really a protest against the whole system of segregation.
1: While Rose's appeal was tied up in the Alabama state courts, lawyer Fred Gray filed a federal lawsuit on behalf of a group of women who had also been discriminated against by bus drivers. On the 4th of June 1956, a panel of three judges in the US District Court ruled in their favour. The state and the city appealed against the decision, but on the 13th of November 1956, the US Supreme Court upheld the ruling that segregation on public transportation was unconstitutional.
2: My case was cleared away. When we started back to riding the buses, it was without racial segregation.
1: Rose's lawyer, Fred Gray, again.
4: I think if there was any one point, one event, in the civil rights movement that started in the 50s, you can pinpoint it to the Montgomery bus boycott. Black people stuck together for 14 months in the cradle of the Confederacy. We could do it here, and they could do it anywhere around the world.
1: Rosa Parks continued to fight for civil rights all her life. In 1999, she was awarded the Congressional Gold Medal, the highest honour the US can bestow on a civilian. She died in 2005 at the age of 92. Witness History was presented by me, Vicky Farncombe, using BBC Archive. This programme was first broadcast in 2024.
5: Extraordinary story of courage. Witness History today is featuring Rosa Parks and the Montgomery bus boycott. For those of you who would like to share that perhaps with a grandchild or someone that you think might like to hear that little piece of history, which was quite profound, if you text Rosa to 2101, text Rosa to 2101, it will take you, you'll get the address of not only the All Night Program rundown, but also the Spectrum Program for the Otago Rescue Helicopter Trust, extraordinary rescue this morning. And you'll get witness history as well, because at the end of it, it says Rosa. There's another address to listen again to that. So everything's there, the highlights of the morning. Coming up in just a moment, we have the detail, yet another highlight today, and it's all about Netball New Zealand, and the ball is very firmly in Netball New Zealand's court as players and staff wait for word on the future of the ANZ Premiership. Right now, Louis Baker is standing by from his 2014 self-titled EP, This Is Birds.

0: That is Birds, and it comes from Wellingtonian Louis. Louis, whose mother listens sometimes here on the All Night program. But at 25 minutes to 5 in the morning, I'm hoping she might be asleep right now because it's a bit early to be up and about. Louis Baker on his 2014 self-titled EP, that was Birds. It's 24 and a half minutes away from the news and weather at 5. It's time for RNZ's programme, The Detail.
1: The Mystics producing a composed, clinical display to beat the Southern Steel 56-46, capping off an outstanding season.
2: It feels like a big season was required, and I think that everyone involved stepped up the best they could.
3: The ANZ Premiership, you know, it offers the perfect opportunity to showcase the talent in New Zealand. The games are fast, you know, it's super competitive. There's only six teams, so there's really strong rivalries. The fans are so passionate. You know, like I said before, we're selling out stadiums each week. The product and what's happening here is not an issue. It's amazing. So it's what is happening to allow it to get this point, I'm not sure.
4: For the third year in a row, players and staff have been left in limbo about the future of New Zealand's domestic netball showcase, the ANZ Premiership. And despite players and coaches making public appeals for answers, there's still no word on what will happen.
5: To be honest, this really should have been settled 4 months ago, before this competition started. That's the way that it's usually done, that they know that far ahead that there's going to be another season. But this plunging everybody into this doubt is really concerning.
4: Kia ora, I'm Shalise Tansey, and today on The Detail, what needs to be done to secure netball's future in New Zealand? And why is the sport in the same position again? Nearly a year ago, my colleague Alexia Russell did a podcast episode about the problems plaguing Netball New Zealand and TVNZ's broadcast deal for the ANZ Premiership.
0: The announcement came after a season of uncertainty and increasing player unease.
6: Great news story for netball.
7: You know what? Netball is going home. It's going back to where it first started.
4: But a lot has happened since then. So today, I'm talking to Suzanne McFadden, founding editor of Locker Room, which focuses on women's sport. Suzanne starts off by breaking down what's happened recently.
5: The situation that we found ourselves in a year ago, there has been a massive shake-up at Netball New Zealand. Their CEO has resigned and been replaced by an interim CEO. The majority of the board decided not to stand again, including the chairman. And now the sport faces yet another crossroads, really, about whether they can continue to have a premier domestic competition. And I'm just, it's mind-boggling that in 12 months, how much damage Netball New Zealand has done to its reputation and to the sport's reputation.
4: This is now the third year in a row that the Premiership is in this position where players and coaching staff and all the teams are unsure whether they can actually continue the game on into the next year. Why do we keep coming back to these conversations time and time again?
5: It definitely comes down to money. And without a broadcast deal, there is no money for the sport. And so the competition like this is just hanging on by its fingernails. It really comes down to corporate sponsorship of netball in New Zealand. And it's something that we're seeing through women's sport in general, where we've gone back to the days where corporates are choosing male sports over female sports. We thought we were kind of in this glamorous time for women's sport. I guess here in New Zealand, we had the three Women's World Cups in 2022 and 2023. Things were looking so rosy for women's sport, but really, it's still struggling to attract the sponsor's dollar, and that's really costing the sport. And it was fascinating to see the former chair of Netball New Zealand, Alison Ferguson, comment on Facebook that the elephant in the room is the failure of corporate New Zealand to value and support women's sport. We see C-suite buying tables and corporate boxes at rugby, but, you know, not interested in backing women's sport. Women's sport has proven, especially in this country, how entertaining it is and the following that it has grown in the last 5 years has been phenomenal. So why is there still that reluctance to put money behind it? That, I think, is as Alison says, the elephant in the room.
4: Is that just because there is that belief that women's sport is just not as attractive as men's sports? Does it just come down to that?
5: It's really hard to get into the minds of the people who make these decisions, but there seems to be this thought that, yes, not as many people are going to go through the gate to watch women's sport as they do for men's sport. But with the ANZ Premiership this year, most of the games were sold out. There was an amazing crowd for the final at Trust Arena. While that's a smaller venue than they've played grand finals in the past, it was still heaving. And we're told that TV audiences for the competition this year have been high. We don't have those figures yet, but it's been a really interesting time for netball. When they lost their deal last year with Sky Sport and then entered into a deal with TVNZ to show the ANZ Premiership free to air this year, what was really happening was Netball New Zealand was dipping into their reserves to pay for that broadcast. Now, that can't happen again next year because the money is gone from the reserves. So without a strong broadcast deal, possibly from Sky, it's looking very doubtful that they will be able to have a domestic competition next year. And it's just unbelievable, really.
4: In terms of the game, actually, and the premiership going ahead, does it just come down to those broadcasting rights and those corporate sponsorships?
5: Yeah, pretty much it does. I mean, Netball New Zealand has proven for 20 years that they can host these events. You know, we saw the ANZ Championship with the Trans-Tasman competition and then going into the ANZ Premiership in the last 10 years. They've proven that they can, you know, hold really good competitions that bring people in, that bring people to the TV screens. So that isn't the problem. But what this uncertainty and this silence from Netball New Zealand is creating right now is just so much doubt, not only with the fans, but with the players and the coaches, the managers, the umpires, all of those people who are intimately involved in this competition are all sitting there right now going, what is my future? You know, will I have a job, even if it is a part-time job with netball, but will I have a job in 12 months' time? What is happening? And yeah, the silence is deafening from netball, and it's the players and the coaches and those people, the support people around them, who really need to know whether there's a chance that there will be a competition next year, because at the moment they've been told nothing.
4: What do you think this effect of the uncertainty and the silence is having on them?
5: Oh, it's having a huge effect. I mean, you know, this is their bread and butter. They play netball not only because they love it, but it's a job for them. And, you know, they may not be employed all year. If you're a Silver Fern, you're pretty much able to survive with playing in the league and being a Silver Fern. If you're not, you're having to find other work. And the thing is, there is, of course, a lot of players who are now thinking, well, am I going to have to go and play overseas if I can't play here? Right now, these competitions in Australia and in England, the Super Netball Leagues, they are currently making contracts with players, so they're looking for players right now. We saw this year that 9 New Zealanders went over and played in the Suncorp Super Netball in Australia. And in most cases, it seems to have been valuable for the players. Some of them got injured. But there's still a limit to the number of players who can go and play in these competitions. The English League, which is nowhere near as strong as the Australian competition, they can only take two imports per team. The Australians can't be seen to be taking too many international players when this is still their domestic competition. This is still the breeding ground for their Australian Diamonds, who are the world champions. So they can't be giving all the spots away to Kiwis.
4: And how much longer do you think those players and coaching staff can kind of wait it out and see what Netball New Zealand will have to say before they just go, all right, I've got to cut it here and I've got to start looking at other options?
5: I think they'll be looking at other options right now, and I think that'd be sensible too. The kind of feeling is that in the next 2 weeks we should hear something about the future of the competition. It may be that it's no longer professional, that next year it may become an amateur competition. The players this year had already taken a 20% pay cut. Now, that was partly because the competition has reduced from 3 rounds to 2, so it was kind of in keeping with that. The previous year, when the competition dropped down a round, the players stayed on the same pay scale. So this 20% was probably expected when we knew that the sport was struggling. You know, it could be that the players and the coaches don't get paid next year to play. And in some cases, players won't have any other options. You know, they'll have to stay and play or feel that they have to stay and play. I hope that corporates are going to look at this situation and say, maybe we can help you in 2028. But as far as 2027 goes, you know, time has almost run out. But I think what's now at stake is the broadcast deal.
4: But would 2028 be a little bit of a situation where it's just too little too late?
5: Well, I think it would be a situation where they're having to start from scratch. And starting from scratch again is hard for any sport. But this may actually be an opportunity for Netball New Zealand to look at the structure of the competition, see what worked and what didn't work. I still think that 2 rounds is, you know, 10 games in a competition is too short for these players. They need to have a lot of competition to keep up with what's happening across the Tasman. You know, we've got the World Cup next year, and it's going to be really interesting to see whether all that's happened with Dame Nolene Taurua, then that saga.
8: Dame Nolene Taurua was stood down in September after an investigation found, quote, significant issues in the team environment. Since then, Netball New Zealand and Dame Nolene have reached an agreement for her to return to the role.
5: With the, you know, lack of money behind the sport right now, whether that is going to impact on our World Cup chances next year. And I guess it's just, we will have to wait and see.
4: What could a shake-up look like, though, in terms of the game? Because I've seen a few ideas floated about whether it's private ownership or whether the game goes back to being a trans-Tasman competition. Are those things actually viable at this point?
5: Oh, you'd love to think that there were private backers out there who would love to come and put their money into netball right now. But it's hard to see that happening. I think that a trans-Tasman competition just wouldn't be feasible right now. So the Australian competition has opened its doors to bids from other teams. So currently it's 8 teams. They're going to expand to 10 teams in 2028. And we've found out last week that the Northern Mystics have put a bid in to enter the 2028 competition. And they're also on tenterhooks waiting to see what happens to that bid. The question, of course, is really, does Australia want to have a New Zealand team in its competition? And I asked that question of the Mystics assistant coach, Rob Wright, who is an Australian and has coached teams in the SSN. And he believes that the Australians would consider it because it makes it more of a global competition, and it's always been Netball Australia's aim to make their competition the very best in the world. And he thinks that if a Kiwi team comes in, that will bring more eyeballs, that will bring more sponsorship, and make it more like a WNBA in the US basketball scene, where it is a more global game. So very interesting to see what the Australians decide, whether they do open it up to a New Zealand team or possibly two New Zealand teams. But I think there's plenty of Australian clubs that want to be in there as well.
4: But what would a loss of, say, the Northern Mystics, how would that impact the game as it already stands, given that it's already on rocky grounds?
5: Yeah, I think that if it did happen and New Zealand lost the Mystics to Australia, there are a couple of options there that they could consider. And one of them is having our domestic competition here at a different time of year. So either, you know, earlier than the Australian competition or after it, that would allow players to play in both. Now, of course, you have to be careful because of the international windows and the pressure that it puts on players, puts on their bodies if they're playing in three major competitions, say, in a year. So the other option, of course, that the Mystics are considering is, if it does happen, that they have two teams, so an Australian-based team and a New Zealand-based team. It'd be really interesting to see if they could keep the Mystics name and whether that belongs to the franchise or if it's tied up with the ANZ Premiership. They may have to have a completely different name to play over there. But when you look at the success of New Zealand teams going and playing in with the Phoenix and Auckland FC in the A-League and the Phoenix Women this year, outstanding. The Breakers in the NBL and the Warriors, of course, in the NRL. What it's done for New Zealand has been quite phenomenal too. So it wouldn't hurt the game here if we were to have a team over there. And I can't quite believe that I'm saying that, because for a long time I thought that it was the wrong thing to do for our players to go over and play in Australia. We're also going to be very interested to see how the Silver Ferns, who have played in the SSN, have fared. Whether, you know, it has been a great benefit for them to be playing against what essentially is stronger competition week in, week out. And I guess the Commonwealth Games later this month is going to be the proof in that pudding.
4: So if the Northern Mystics have already started looking elsewhere, how long ago should they have had reassurances about the game's security?
5: To be honest, this really should have been settled 4 months ago, before this competition started. That's the way that it's usually done, that they know that far ahead that there's going to be another season and basically what it would look like. But this plunging everybody into this doubt is really concerning. It's eroding public confidence and, you know, really damaging the sport's reputation.
4: And do you think, because there was the end of last year, there was the Dame Nolene Todua saga, we've had a new CEO and those board changes that you'd talked about.
9: Netball New Zealand have announced changes in their board. The board chair, Matt Winneray, and board members Pavan Vyas, Stephen Cottrell and Alicia Staples have decided to step down from their roles.
8: Netball New Zealand is the latest national sporting organisation to fill its chief executive vacancy. Experienced sports and major events leader Jenna Wooten has been put in charge of the country's largest women's sport.
4: If this should have been organised, or the Premiership's future should have been organised 4 months ago, do you think those things got in the way of those decisions being made?
5: Yeah, I do, actually. I think knowing the turmoil that the sport was in, especially that, not so much at grassroots, you know, that thankfully that very strong netball following and netball participation in the regions, that has all stayed strong in this situation, but it's really at the very top of the sport where it's been turned upside down. Well, it started with last year's decision over the future of the league, but also with the decision to stand down Dame Nolan Taurua and the snowball effect that that has had. The sport almost has to go through a rebirth stage, and that may be very, very uncomfortable for a year or two until things settle down with, you know, a whole new top office. And, you know, we don't even know whether Dame Nolan Taurua will still be the coach after the Commonwealth Games. Her contract ends pretty much straight after that. And, you know, there may, in fact, be another Silver Ferns coach for next year's World Cup. So these are difficult times for the sport. And I guess if you are a fan, you just need to hold tight. But if you're a player or a coach, you really need to think, is it worth it? Is it worth me sticking with the sport and with the sport in New Zealand? And I guess we're going to find out in the next 2 weeks.
4: Let's go on to a lighter note. We do have the Commonwealth Games coming up, and it starts this month, doesn't it?
5: It does, at the end of July.
4: How exciting. And our squad, our Silver Fern squad, has been announced. How are we looking?
5: I think we're looking good. So the team is pretty much unchanged from that team that did exceptionally well at the end of last year, winning the Constellation Cup. I think that we need to look at the competition, who we're up against, and two of our biggest rivals, Jamaica and England, may not be at the same strength as we're used to seeing them. The Jamaicans are struggling to come up with shooters, which has, you know, been their strength forever. And England has suffered a few injuries to their major players. Australia, it's a really interesting team. They have Stacey Marinkovic, the coach, has picked on form, and there are some new caps there. But I think what she'll be doing is looking ahead to defending their world championship title next year. I know that Dame Nolan Taurua is really excited about getting back to coaching again. It's been almost 2 years since she was at the helm of the Silver Ferns. So I'm sure that she will have a point to prove to her doubters. And of course, you know, anytime you are the coach of a New Zealand team, no matter the code, you want them to do the very best that they can. I definitely think New Zealand will be on the podium at the Commonwealth Games. I just don't know which step yet. And I know that, of course, they want gold. And this means a lot, not only as far as, you know, honors this year, but next year at the World Cup. This will be the basis of that campaign as well.
4: That's it for today. The Detail is a newsroom production supported by RNZ and New Zealand On Air. Thank you to Suzanne McFadden. This episode was produced by Gwen McClure and engineered by William Saunders. I'm Shalice Tansey. Ka kite.
0: Ngā mihi, thank you very much indeed, Shalice, and we will have more from The Detail back again tomorrow around this time with Peter. Thank you for your company during the week. Have enjoyed it immensely. Looking forward to it next week. Herb Albert is the name of the track, but it's not Herb Albert. It's Joe Captain, who's a New Zealand keyboardist and composer, playing us out of the hour.

0: RNZ News at 5. Morena, good morning. I'm Vicky Mackay. One of the most consequential NATO summits in years is underway in Turkey. All eyes are on the US President Donald Trump, who shortly after arriving repeated his disappointment with NATO over the Iran war.
1: We didn't need any help at all. And in a way, I was testing people. I was testing to see whether or not they'd be there, because I've long said that we help them, but I'm not sure that they'd be there for us. And Italy turned us down, and Germany turned us down, and France turned us down. And it's okay. But, you know, why are we spending hundreds of billions of dollars and they're not there for us? We've always been there for them.
0: Mr. Trump reiterated that he'd like the US to control Greenland, arguing the territory is strategically vital to American security. France says its president, Emmanuel Macron, is safe after the detonation of two explosive devices in the Syrian capital, Damascus, near the hotel where he'd spent the night. Syrian officials say one device had been planted inside a parked car and another in a rubbish container. The incident has overshadowed the visit by the first EU leader to travel to Syria since the fall of the Assad regime in 2024. Shortly after the explosions, Mr. Macron met the Syrian leader Ahmad al-Sharra at the presidential palace. Meanwhile, French far-right leader Marine Le Pen has lost her appeal against a criminal conviction for misusing public funds. Judges at the Court of Appeal in Paris sentenced her to 3 years in prison, with 2 years suspended and 1 year with an electronic tag. And British far-right politician Nigel Farage has resigned from Parliament and will stand for his seat in a by-election amid controversy over financial donations. The leader of the right-wing Reform UK party announced the decision on his YouTube channel. It follows reports about the source of Farage's wealth, which is the subject of a parliamentary standards investigation. A senior World Health Organization official says the Ebola outbreak in the Democratic Republic of Congo is still expanding. Dr. Anna Ansi, whose country's representative, says the movement is affecting areas in fueling transmission. That's the WHO's country representative. Back here, around 75 people who evacuated to Takahanga Marae in Kaikoura have stayed there overnight. The district has been in a state of emergency since the Kōwhai River breached its banks yesterday. Takahanga Marae's manager, Chevy Allen, says most are locals, but some are visitors to the area. He says people are now waiting for information as to when they might be able to travel or return home. Mr. Allen says the marae would like to stay open until they are no longer needed. And that's the news.
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0: Thank you. The short forecast from Met Service to Midnight Rapa Wednesday, the 8th of July, is just coming in off the wires. As we speak, there's a brand new one falling into my lap. Northland to Waitomo, including Coromandel and Bay of Plenty, showers some heavy and possibly thundery with hail about Coromandel Peninsula and Great Barrier Island, contracting to Northland this morning. That's retreating to Northland this morning. Tairawhiti, Gisborne and Hawke's Bay, scattered showers, possibly heavy, turning to rain in Hawke's Bay from afternoon. Taranaki to Manawatu, including the central high country, cloud increasing, rain develops from Taranaki southwards this morning, a late shower or two for Taupō and Tomaranui. Horowhenua to Wellington and Wairarapa, rain heavy at times in Wairarapa. Southerlies rising to gale in Wellington this evening, gusting over 100 kilometres an hour in exposed places. Marlborough and Canterbury, periods of rain, possibly heavy in Marlborough. Nelson and also Buller to Fiordan, mostly fine, but cloudy periods in Nelson and in Buller. Otago and Southland rain spreading inland this morning, with snow to 500 metres easing from the south later. Chatham Islands rain from morning and it may be heavy. Met Service says the rain has eased in Kaikoura and Marlborough, but the heavy rain warning continues until 10 a.m. And the NZTA Journey Planner website says State Highway 1 is closed between Ward to Waipara due to flooding, as is State Highway 63 between Blenheim and St Annard. And Kaikoura's mayor yesterday said road travel was hazardous because of bridge washouts. Kiwi Rail has cancelled services through Kaikoura as a precaution. It says once the water levels recede, it will inspect the line this morning to assess if there's been any damage. It says services will resume once those inspections are complete and it's safe to reopen the line. That's the very latest I can give you on the weather. It's coming up to 6 minutes past five on RNZ National.
7: Te Marie, welcome along too. First up, Tuatahi ki te oho whorapa. It's your Wednesday morning on the 8th of July. Ko Nathan Rarere aho. Coming up, we will keep our eye on all the weather events, of course, for those of you down south being hit with the rain or even that heavy snow that's dropping. In a moment, we're going to take you to the UK and France, where political leaders are facing a bit of turmoil. Weightlifter Olivia Selamaya is off to her first Commonwealth Games, so we'll find out what she's striving for in this competition. Probably picking up stuff, but we'll see what she's going to do with the picking up stuff. And we've found a few Americans who now call Aotearoa home.
8: And I know for my husband, he's excited about the agriculture and food scene. He can't wait to eat all the meat pies. He's really excited.
7: Our producer, Alice Wilkins, is with me now with news from around the world overnight. So the Reform UK party leader, Nigel Farage, has quit UK Parliament. But just for now, I understand. What's the situation here?
9: Yeah, don't be fooled, Nathan. He's standing down to stand again. Nigel Farage has today announced in this televised statement that he will indeed resign as Clacton MP, but he will then be standing in the by-election that his resignation will trigger, and he intends to fight to win. This is all because of the ongoing issues around his financial support. Since May, he's been under investigation by Parliament's Standards Watchdog over a £5 million gift he received from a British cryptocurrency investor based in Thailand. His critics say this wasn't disclosed properly. Nigel Farage has said this was personal, this gift, it was for his security, and it didn't need declaring because he received it before he was elected. Then this week, the pressure has come on again over a report alleging that he hadn't declared support he received from a former aide, George Cottrell. The report said that this support included paying for his security, as well as paying for staff who worked on his social media content in the lead up to his election. At this press conference today, it was a video statement. There wasn't really a press conference. Journalists weren't actually invited. He said, "I've decided that the people of Clacton should be the judges of my actions." He said this will be a people versus the establishment by-election. And Nigel Farage says he intends to fight to continue the political revolution that Reform has started.
7: Absolutely. Now, Prince Harry and others have lost a High Court case against the publisher of the Daily Mail.
9: Yeah, this court case indeed, brought by the Duke of Sussex and six others against Associated Newspapers, the publisher of the Daily Mail. Those six others are also high-profile individuals, including Sir Elton John, Liz Hurley. The group claimed that this newspaper group had used unlawful methods for getting information for stories. Associated Newspapers denied all of the allegations raised in this case. Prince Harry, for his part, claimed there were 14 articles about his private life that had been written with unlawfully gathered information, including a 2013 article, so going quite a wee way back, about Prince Harry facing a lonely New Year's Eve without his then-girlfriend Cressida the Bonas. He also said that Associated Newspapers had made the life of his wife, the Duchess of Sussex, an absolute misery. Today there was a ruling in this case, the judge saying the claimants had failed to prove that their allegations of unlawful information gathering were true. He said the allegations were serious, therefore required more convincing evidence before being proven. He said that the claimants couldn't rely on suspicion, even understandable suspicion, saying that's not proof. And the judge in this case said he accepted the denials of the Associated Newspaper journalists, who he said gave lawful explanations for the sourcing of the disputed articles and incidents in this case. A spokesperson for Associated Newspapers reacting to this has said today's judgment is an overwhelming victory for the Daily Mail and its journalists.
7: And the 2028 Olympics still scheduled to go ahead in Los Angeles, and I believe the Russians could be heading there.
9: Yeah, the International Olympic Committee, with this decision today, lifting the suspension that was imposed in 2023 after Russia's invasion of Ukraine. Only a handful of Russian athletes competed in the 2024 Paris Summer Olympics and the Winter Games. They competed as neutral athletes. An IOC vetting panel had to first clear them after checking whether they had offered any public support for the war in Ukraine. That suspension, according to the IOC, is no longer applicable, so Russian athletes could, in theory, now compete in Los Angeles. But the IOC saying these athletes would be tested multiple times by the International Testing Agency because of concerns around the Russian anti-doping agency. And the IOC saying it will make a decision at a later date about whether Russian athletes would be able to compete under their own flag and their own anthem.
7: Great. Thank you for that, Alice Wilkins, with a wrap-up of some of the news happening overnight. It's 11 past 5. 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American authorities have told survivors of the 2002 Bali bombings that the mastermind of the attack could finally face trial before a military commission next year. Encep Hambali Nujaman is one of the few remaining detainees in the USA's notorious Guantanamo Bay military prison. The ABC's Diana Damjanovic reports.
10: It's been more than 20 years since Mitchell Ryan was injured in the Bali bombings, but he remains ready to come face to face with the people responsible for the attack.
11: I'd like the opportunity to look him in the eyes to be able to do it. Firstly, I'd tell him that he was no good. He tried his hardest to get rid of me and I've succeeded and my life's brilliant. He's been in the cage for 20 years, so bad luck.
10: Survivors like Mitch and the families of those killed in the bombings have been updated on the legal case against Encep Hambali Nujaman. Mr. Nujaman is more commonly known by his pseudonym, Hambali, and has been held in Guantanamo Bay for 20 years, one of the last remaining detainees at the notorious and secretive American military prison. US military prosecutors have told victims and their families they are seeking 202 life sentences, a reflection of the 202 people killed in the attacks in Ceuta. The prosecutors say they want Hambali to serve his prison term at Guantanamo, with no prospect of repatriation to his home country, Indonesia. Mitch Ryan says he wants to tell the court about the pain he and his teammates at the Southport Sharks AFL team still live with.
11: I have ongoing injuries and issues that I deal with on a day-to-day. This wasn't just something that happened and everyone recovered from. This is an ongoing legacy of pain that these people brought upon us, and they should be treated with that in mind.
10: At about 11 o'clock at night on the 12th of October 2002, three bombs were detonated on the Indonesian island of Bali. Two bombs exploded at busy night spots at the popular Ceuta Beach, and a third in front of the American consulate in Denpasar. They were carried out by Jamaa Islamiyah, a Southeast Asian jihadist organisation linked to Al-Qaeda. The attacks killed 88 Australians, the largest loss of Australian lives in a single terrorist attack.
12: Bali's main hospital was overwhelmed by the numbers.
10: Hambali was arrested in Thailand in 2003 in a joint operation between the CIA and local police. He was then taken to Guantanamo Bay, even though others involved in the Bali bombings were jailed locally. Greg Barton is Professor of Global Islamic Politics at Deakin University. He says because Hanbali was taken to Guantanamo, it's led to the worst possible outcome.
13: At the time, it was a classic case of where it was thought that it would expedite justice, it would make it possible to deal with tricky cases in a specialised setting. In actual fact, because it's a military administrative, the justice system has actually been much slower and less satisfactory, much less transparent. It's been problematic all around. And I think if there's a lesson to be learnt, this is not the way to handle, certainly in democracies, this is not the way to address these issues. What seems like a shortcut to getting things fixed has actually produced the worst possible result.
10: Greg Barton says his judicial delay is due to the structure and legal challenges to the way Guantanamo Bay and the military court was set up.
13: Ironically, had he been in a civilian court, whether it was in America or Indonesia or Australia or anywhere else, this would have been long since dealt with. He went into this limbo because of the legal limbo of Guantanamo Bay. You know, a lot of the so-called war on terror that followed the 9/11 attacks, the response, have that same hallmark of unintended consequences, things not being thought through, and as a result, things being made worse when things could have been done better.
7: That's Professor Greg Barton from Deakin University, ending that report from the ABC. Oh, it's a whole quarter past five. You're listening to First Up here at RNZ National. I'm Nathan Radade. Our eyes and ears go off to Europe right now. Our correspondent, Dr. Anita Purcell Sherland, stands by in the country next to where Erling Haaland comes from, in Sweden. Morena, Anita, in France. We want to go there because an appeals court has cleared the way for far-right leader Marine Le Pen to run in 2027, but under a condition that apparently she rejects.
14: Yeah, a Paris appeals court ruled Tuesday local time that Le Pen could possibly run for the French presidency next year, but it said she must wear an electronic bracelet, which she says is a no-go. So the court handed Pen a three-year jail term with 2 years suspended and 1 year spent under house arrest. She had appealed a March 2025 conviction that found her and other members of a National Rally Party guilty of misusing European Parliament funds between 2004 and 2016. However, the verdict on Tuesday declared Le Pen guilty of embezzlement but softened the ban on her holding elected office. So now she must decide whether campaigning in 2027 with a monitoring bracelet as part of her sentence to be served at home is actually possible.
7: Yeah, I don't know if you can be a member of parliament serving from home, but because they were so keen to get everyone back in the office. So there we go.
14: Exactly.
7: Yeah. Now, explosions rocked Syria's capital. That was on Tuesday local time as the French President Emmanuel Macron met with his counterpart in a landmark visit.
14: At least 18 people were wounded in the second attack to rock Damascus in a week. The explosion came as the new president, Ahmad al-Sharia, welcomed the first visit from a major Western leader since the ouster of longtime dictator Bashar Assad by insurgents in late 2024. So French President Emmanuel Macron was in the presidential palace when the explosions happened. Macron played a major role in pushing Europe and the US to drop most sanctions on Syria. No group immediately claimed responsibility. Meanwhile, Syria and France signed over a dozen agreements to help rebuild Syria ravaged by 14 years of civil war. One agreement was to kick off the process of returning some 51 million euros in illicit assets that belonged to Rifat Assad, the late uncle of Bashar Assad.
7: Now, in a move that is said to appeal to US President Donald Trump, NATO announced a 1 billion euro arms deal.
14: Yeah, it's to replace aging surveillance planes. And Trump arrived in Ankara Tuesday local time for the summit, just as the alliance announced the multi-billion New Zealand dollar plan to buy up 10 Saab surveillance planes to replace aging early warning aircrafts. Now, the defence spending backed the Swedish system over a rival solution from US plane maker Boeing. But other than complaining about the lack of support from NATO allies during the Iran war and reiterating demands to control Greenland, Trump has often complained that European allies don't spend enough on their own defence. So Trump is demanding, as usual, that NATO allies pick up their pace in fulfilling a pledge to reach 5% of GDP on broader security-related spending by 2035. Some allies have already reached this target, others are lagging behind, and this is what Trump is going to push forward in the Ankara summit.
7: All right, let's keep it Trumpy, because Belgium is taunting the USA now after its 4-1 win with overturn this memes and reels on social media. They're getting into it.
14: They're really getting into it. And of course, this isn't the controversy of, you know, Donald Trump lobbying to overturn the suspension of the strike of Feller and Belugin. But Belgium's Prime Minister Bart De Wever's official Instagram account for his cat, Maximus, had a reel of the feline lying on a rug, holding a soft toy in the image of Trump, and with a speech bubble in Dutch saying, "I slept really well last night. And you?" Okay. Going viral, it was the national team's social media post celebrating their win with the caption, "Overturn this." Also going viral were clips of the team's on-pitch celebrations, mocking and imitating Trump's stiff-arm shuffling dance moves to the song YMCA. And social media's also offered memes on Belgium's victory, from fake images of a sour-looking Donald Trump with his face painted in the victor's national colours, to the mannequin piece, which is the emblematic Brussels statue of a peeing boy urinating into a green-coloured Lincoln Memorial reflecting pole, the Washington landmark that has undergone a botched renovation under the US president.
7: Yeah, it looks like some of them are a wee bit happy about that. Thank you very much for that, Dr. Anita Purcell-Shuland, bringing us news out of Europe. It's 21 past five. Nathan Rarere with you here at First Up to Otahi Kitioho on RNZ National. And because we're at this day of the week, it means a visit to the op shop isn't far away. This time we're in the far north. Barry Guy has a look at this massive NRL broadcast deal. There'll just be nothing else on TV. And what does it take to get ready for your first Comm Games? We'll hear about that from an up-and-coming weightlifting star. First, Vicky Mackay has your headlines.
0: Atumariye. The NATO summit is underway in Turkey, and the US President Donald Trump has already repeated his desire to control Greenland and disappointment with NATO's lack of help with the Iran war. I will just repeat that for you. The NATO summit's underway in Turkey, and the US President Donald Trump's already repeated his desire to control Greenland and disappointment with NATO's lack of help with the Iran war. France says President Emmanuel Macron is safe after two explosive devices detonated in the Syrian capital Damascus near the hotel where he'd spent the night. British far-right politician Nigel Farage has resigned from Parliament and will stand for his seat in a by-election amid controversy over financial donations. Around 75 people who evacuated to Takahanga Marae in Kaikoura have stayed there overnight after the Kōwhai River breached its banks yesterday. Economists are broadly split as to whether the Reserve Bank will raise its benchmark interest rate this afternoon by 25 basis points or delay until September. And the Hauraki Gulf's Forum's latest report is warning the marine parkers under increasingly intense pressure from ecological threats. Then the brief headlines to the Met Service regional forecast. The situation, a deep low northeast of New Zealand, moves slowly east today, bringing strong southeasterly flow over central New Zealand, while a cold front reaches the lower South Island. Tomorrow, a ridge builds over the South Island, while the strong southeasterly flow over central and northern New Zealand starts to ease. Our regional forecast, valid until midnight Wednesday. Northland, showers clearing for a time morning and early afternoon, longer fine spells.

0: possible about and north of Ruatoria before dawn. Southerlies becoming strong in exposed parts of Hawke's Bay at night. For Taranaki, Whanganui, Taihape and Manawatu, also Horowhenua Kapiti Coast, rain in Horowhenua Kapiti Coast, that spreads everywhere about and south of Taranaki Maunga this morning and to Taihape this afternoon. Cloudy periods for North Taranaki. Southeasterlies rise to gale in exposed parts of Taranaki and Kapiti early evening, gusting over 100 kilometres an hour and becoming strong in exposed places elsewhere tonight. For Wairarapa and Wellington and Marlborough, rain with heavy falls about Wairarapa, Marlborough and the eastern hills of Wellington. Significant heavy falls around the Kaikoura coast. Rain easing throughout Marlborough this morning. Southerly strong in exposed places and rising to gale in exposed parts of Wellington and the Marlborough Sounds early evening, gusting 100 kilometres an hour. For Nelson, Buller, Grey and Westland, also Fiordland, mostly cloudy in Nelson with a chance of a shower until evening, fine at first from Buller to Fiordland, then some cloud from late morning. Southeasterlies becoming strong in exposed places from Nelson to Westland around midday. For Canterbury, Otago and Southland, rain spreading inland this morning with heavy falls about the Otago coast and inland Canterbury, easing to showers in Otago and Southland this afternoon and South Canterbury this evening. Snow lowering to 500 metres this morning, but rising later in Clutha and Southland, southerly strong in exposed places in Southland and about the Otago coast. Chatham Islands rain from morning may be heavy, easterlies becoming strong this morning, and I should just mention that all the Alpine passes will have snow forecast for them, some from this morning, some from this evening, but definitely overnight as well. Kaikoura, our thoughts are with you this morning, and please don't venture out onto those roads until you've checked with NZTA Waka Kotahi. It is 26 minutes past five, Nathan.
1: Thank you very much. It's once again time for the magical music that says it's time to go on an op shop rummage. Today we are heading north. We're joined by Doris Meader, who is the Northland Area Manager for the SPCA stores. Of course, Doris looking after six stores. That's a lot. From Kaitaia through to Wellsford. Welcome, Doris. It's wonderful to have you here. But I want to start with a lovely story. Tell me about what you got going on, because word is spreading about op shopping with live music for a good cause.
2: Yes. Yeah, we had a lovely guy called Wayne Roycroft, and he contacted me early June to see if I would be all right with him busking in front of our Port Road store in Whangarei. And obviously I would not give it a miss, because any kind of fundraising and activity outside the store is a great advertisement for us. So he popped along on the 13th of June and did an hour performance for us.
1: Brilliant. And what sort of music did he play, and did the people come?
2: He played sort of the 1950s to 1990s sort of hit songs where people can jam along and sing along. And, people definitely stopped on the side and obviously were drawn in by the activity. And the shop was buzzing and everyone was having smiles on their faces. So it was an hour of real fun and entertainment for us and obviously for him. So it was a great incentive.
1: That's fantastic. And he did manage to raise some money for you.
2: Yes, every penny which dropped into his guitar case, in the end he did a big count up inside the store, and I think he filmed it too. So he raised $65 in that hour, which is going directly, obviously, to our fundraising for the animals. And it was just an absolute success that day, yes.
1: Doris, that must have felt like one of those real come together of the community moments, that he came forward out of your community and said, I'd love to be able to do that at the front to help you if I could. And then all the people coming too, right? That must have been a lovely day.
2: Yes, it was amazing. And I popped in just obviously to meet him, because I usually don't work Saturdays, but just to meet a person who's bringing his own time and his own gear, and the idea obviously stemmed from him. So it was all around very grateful, and it was a real success that day. Yes, absolutely.
1: Is that a one-off, or do you think he might do it again?
2: Well, we've chatted afterwards, and he said he might actually wants to do it on a monthly basis, so once a month he will park his equipment up, and he's going to do it again because I think he had as much fun as we did.

0: obviously having him. So a great, great way of having a community volunteering for us on a different level.
1: Yeah, it is too. Now, obviously SPCA stores, SPCA is the specialty. Tell us about this volunteer who's been knitting tiny cat toys.
0: Well, I was a store manager in Browns Bay in Auckland for quite a while, and then 2 years ago I relocated up here to Whangarei to take on one of the bigger stores.
1: Yeah.
0: And my trusted volunteer Rose, who did the same for me in the Browns Bay store, she kept on knitting little mice cat toys for me here up in Whangarei. So I'm very blessed to have her little things on my counter to actually give and sell obviously to customers. And Rose in general is just a very kind and amazing lady.
1: Oh, that's fantastic. Tell me about the toys. How much are they? I'm sure they must be popular.
0: Well, we're selling them for $2 each or two for free. So I mean it's not a big spinner, but it's nice. Just something which obviously we stand for, and anything animal related is always a good way of engaging with people, especially if they see them on the counter, and so we can tell them the story going with it. So it's always at least a conversation point.
1: Oh, it is fantastic too, and it really points through to the fundraising that's going on as well. And of course, as we have pointed out to us, I mean, the good thing is that the volunteer's doing the knitting for the other cats, but then her cat
0: yes.
1: gets the joy from playing with the wool at the bottom, right? So everybody wins.
0: Well, that's correct. Yes.
1: They do.
0: Yes.
1: Well Doris, yes. It's been a pleasure to meet you. So look, there are wonders that are inside the 6 stores through Kaitaia to Wellsford. You are truly helping when you do. And then even if you just want to get down and enjoy the music when the Bard of Tikapunga is playing, you can do that as well. Doris, it's been a real pleasure to meet you. Thank you so much for what you're doing with the SPCA stores.
0: Thank you so much, Nathan. It was a pleasure to talk to you.
2: Like sands through the hourglass, so are the days of our lives.
1: Congratulations to those of you born on July the 8th. Today's the special day. It's the birthday. You share it with Kevin Bacon and Jeffrey Tambor and a fella by the name of Beck David Campbell, who was born in Los Angeles, California. He later adopts the surname Hanson because that was his mum's surname. She was an Andy Warhol protege called B.B. Hanson, and we just knew him as Beck, I guess. And he turned out a whole lot of very interesting music over the years. On this day in 1497, Vasco da Gama set sail on the first direct European voyage to India. And on this day in 1862, as far as we can find in the records, it was New Zealand's first prize fight. So a boxing bout was fought in an improvised ring on this day on the banks of the Waimakariri River. It was near Kaiapoi. After police were ejected from the scene, it says, London prize fighter Harry Jones defeated labourer George Barton over 30 bare-knuckle rounds for the purse of £100. Quite a bit of money there in 1862. Here's Beck. Just waiting for the robot voice. Yeah. In 1889, it was the first issue of the Wall Street Journal, and it was published, and people in suits and top hats read it, and they felt good. On this day in 1947, reports were broadcast that a UFO had crash-landed in a place called Roswell, New Mexico, on what became known as the Roswell UFO incident. On this day in 1980, it was the first time its State of Origin was played. It was won by Queensland. They defeated New South Wales 20-10 at Lang Park. And on this day in 2003, a tooth from the mouth of Elvis Presley, once the property of Elvis's longtime girlfriend, Linda Thompson, went on auction on eBay, along with a lock of his hair and a gold record. It fetched $100,000. Apparently, other celebrity body parts that I could find, John Lennon's tooth also sold for $31,000 in 2011, and Napoleon's tooth sold for thousands in the 19th century. Apparently, it's very expensive if you are a celebrity tooth collector. And those are just some of the happenings that we had on July the 8th during history. Just Tamari, welcome along to First Up to Tahi Kite Oho on RNZ National. I'm Nathan Rarere here. Now, let's take a look at these road conditions in the South Island. Listen up. NZTA wants you to know about the following closures of roads. So in the South Island, on the East Coast, I'm on State Highway 1 here between Ward and Waipara. That's closed due to flooding. There is a detour in place, but users are advised to delay their journey or just even try and avoid it. Blenheim. If we go around Blenheim here, State Highway 6 between McLaughlin Street and State Highway 1, that's closed due to flooding. There is a detour that you can take there. If you're trying to head out of Blenheim on State Highway 63 between Renwick and St Arnett, it's closed too, so there's no detour available there. Further down State Highway 63, the road between Kawatere and Howard is closed. There's a fallen tree there, many fallen trees. A detour is in place to get you through there. We'll head to Kaikoura before 6 o'clock to hear how the region has been coping with that heavy rain too overnight. Apparently not quite as heavy overnight, but still the rain warning in place for the next 4 hours at least. Before we get to 6 as well, we're going to meet your new favourite weightlifter and we find out about the increase of Americans who are moving to Aotearoa. But first... time to head off to the business team now. Big day, Corin Dan, OCR, official cash rate announcement day, and what the economists were battling over what they thought would happen.
3: Yeah, good morning, Nathan. There's been a bit of a split, hasn't there, between the economists on this. But look, it's a tough call because everyone wants to see the economy get back up on its feet and get moving. There are signs that that is happening. Do you want to be raising rates right now just as it's starting to move? Some economists would say no. Let it grow a little bit. Others say, nope, too risky. The inflation surge from the oil spike, etc. You've got to nip that in the bud early. Get a hike in now. Otherwise, it could be dangerous. There's going to be some hikes because at the moment the rate is below neutral, as they say. It's stimulating the economy still, and there is a sense that inflation does have to be brought into line back to that 1-3 band. So very likely we're going to see some hikes in the next 6 months. It's just whether or not there's just a little bit more of a breather given to get ourselves up and running after the Iran war.
1: No, okay. We'll wait for that. It's always interesting when there's ones on either side to have a look, see how it goes. But some news in the New Zealand gaming industry. Is it good? Because it didn't look good at Microsoft yesterday.
3: Yeah, that's a very interesting question because Microsoft cut a whole lot of jobs at Xbox, yeah. And I think there's a lot of fears around some of those tech jobs with AI, although they insisted it was not AI, but I'm sure that's what a lot of people will be worried about. Yeah. The New Zealand gaming sector has had some headwinds with a tough economy, but the New Zealand On Air, which distributes the game development sector rebate, it's a bit like the taxpayer sort of support that the film industry gets. They got about $40 million a year they can allocate to gaming studios in New Zealand. They allocated around $22 million this year. There are 43 successful studios getting grants. There's more than that in the country, though. There's something like 100, well over 100 gaming studios here. But the interesting thing is that the revenue has really jumped and the gaming sector is delivering pretty well, $829 million in studio revenue. That's just from the 43 studios that received some grants or some subsidies, I should say. And most of that is export revenue. The jobs, on the other hand, it was about 1,124 full-time equivalent employees from those companies. It was down slightly this year, although New Zealand On Air say there is still plenty of growth. Yeah. Some of the smaller firms are getting bigger, so it's a bit of a up and down scenario, or roundabout scenario there. But overall, I think we're heading towards $1 billion export revenue for gaming. Think of Grow a Garden, that game that clocked 20 million people playing all at one time from a little outfit in Nelson or somewhere like that.
1: Yeah.
3: I think it is a real success story.
1: Brings in a lot of money. It really does. Thank you for that, Corin Dan. You can hear more from Corin throughout morning reports this morning. Now, let's just head to the pumps, shall we? The average price that you are paying for diesel in New Zealand today is $2.43. The average price for 91 that you are paying is $2.93. There's a difference. It's not Seaview. The cheapest petrol anywhere in New Zealand right now is at the gas station in Auckland. They're on Church Street. So the GAS there. It is $2.63 per litre.

0: What you need to know is Barry Guy's in the case, and what you need to know is that Barry Guy's reliable from the penalty spot, not Lionel Messi.
1: And Cruyff, and the Argentina, 2-0 to Egypt, and we have 15 minutes to go in that game in Atlanta. Yes, you're right, Lionel Messi missed a penalty, a second one he's missed in this tournament. So I just did some research. He scored 25 out of 32 penalties for Argentina. Across his whole career for club and country, it's 114 out of 148. But the percentages have gone a little bit skew with in this tournament. So Egypt, who were out of that group of death, that included New Zealand and also Belgium yesterday, I think, you know, the All Whites have done a great job
2: in
1: setting these sides up for a top tournament here. So defending champions Egypt could be heading out here. Do you know Kate in the office? She's married into an Argentinian family.
2: Oh,
1: and
2: boy.
1: She said she didn't want her kids to get up early because they're going to be grumpy all day otherwise. Well, they're going to be grumpy no matter what.
2: Yeah.
1: Because it looks like Argentina might be heading out.
2: Yeah. Now, apparently all of the money in the world is going to the NRL. So we're just going to do that now.
1: Yeah, that's right. The NRL has come to an agreement with the broadcasters Nine, Foxtel and Sky New Zealand. Almost 6.5 billion New Zealand dollars for the next 7 years for the rights there. That's the biggest media rights deal in Australian sporting history. So the Warriors are going to be on Sky for the next 7 years. And I was reading through that, and the NRL is keen to have a 20th team also. And Peter Volandis has said that it could be either in New Zealand or it could be Queensland. They want that by 2029.
2: Oh, Rockhampton. Rockhampton's got quite a trigger with a bid that they've been set for a while, and they came pushing and they were desperate to have that Dolphins team. So
1: I don't know.
2: So
1: I
2: that
1: mean,
2: might
1: New
2: be
1: Zealand,
2: the challenger for New Zealand.
1: Christchurch. I don't know, can New Zealand support a second NRL team?
2: Don't know. What else, very quickly, what else is happening?
1: So some interesting news. The IOC has provisionally lifted the suspension on the Russian Olympic Committee, so they could open up the way for them to go to the Los Angeles Games. It came about in 2023 because they invaded Ukraine, Russia did. Well, that hasn't changed, so I don't know why the IOC is changing their decision, but, you know, all sorts of interesting things are being made by people off the field at the moment, aren't they? And the under 20 rugby side, they're through to the semi-finals in Georgia at the World Championship. They're going to play France in one semi-final. England are going to play South Africa in the other. I did see South Africa have scored, you know, 300 and something tries or something there at the moment. So I think they're going to be hard to beat. So
2: yeah, them and the French look like the teachers running around playing the school kids when you have a look at the size of the teams. They are massive. They are massive. Cool. Hey, cheers,
1: very
2: Barry.
1: Good. Still 2-0. Okay,
2: yep, still 2-0. There we are. Thank you very much for that, Barry Guy, handling the sport for you. Yeah, Nathan Rarere with you here at First Up to Tahi Kiti Oho on RNZ National. Come on, Argentina, if you've got them in your sweepstakes. Still to come, we're going to have a look at there's a few more Americans heading to live in our part of the world at the moment. We'll find out why. Weightlifter Olivia Selamaya joins us in her lead up to the Comm Games. And we will check out the situation in Kokoda. We've got Keela McDuff. We'd like sending her out into the dark where it's wet, the poor thing. But she'll be on the line with you very soon, just having a look at the region there. First, Vicky Mackay has your headlines.
3: Atumariye. A NATO summit is underway in Turkey, where Russia's war on Ukraine is expected to be top of the agenda. Shortly after arriving, the US President Donald Trump repeated his disappointment with NATO countries over their lack of help with the Iran war and reiterated his desire for the US to control Greenland. France says its president Emmanuel Macron is safe after the detonation of two explosive devices in the Syrian capital Damascus near the hotel where he'd spent the night. Syrian officials say one device had been planted inside a parked car and another in a rubbish container. Meanwhile, French far-right leader Marine Le Pen has lost her appeal against a criminal conviction for misusing public funds. Judges at the Court of Appeal in Paris sentenced her to 3 years in prison, with 2 years suspended and 1 year with an electronic tag. And British far-right politician Nigel Farage has resigned from Parliament and will stand for his seat in a by-election amid controversy over financial donations that are the subject of a parliamentary standards investigation. Back home, around 75 people who evacuated to Takahanga Marae in Kaikoura have stayed there overnight. The districts have been in a state of emergency since the Kowhai River breached its banks yesterday. The Marae's manager, Chevy Allen, says people are now waiting for information as to when they might be able to travel or to return home. And the Reserve Bank is facing a line ball decision this afternoon on whether to raise its benchmark interest rates. Economists are broadly split between an immediate 25 basis point rise to 2.5% or a delay until September. And the Hauraki Gulf's Forum's latest report is warning that the marine park is under increasingly intense pressure from ecological threats. It warns community efforts are being overwhelmed by the scale of decline. They're the headlines to the weather in the main centres today. Auckland, you're fine apart from a few showers before dawn, then some evening cloud, southwesterlies and 16 degrees. Tauranga's fine apart from a few showers before dawn, southerlies and 17. Hamilton's fine with light winds and 15. Wellington, you have rain with heavy falls about the eastern hills, southerlies to greet you, rising in gale in exposed places, early evening, gusting 100 kilometres an hour, looking for 11 in the capital. Christchurch, cloudy, occasional rain, southerlies from morning 11. Dunedin, rain with heavy falls from before dawn, easing to showers late afternoon, southerlies also from morning, and again strong at times, and again 8 degrees today. Poor Dunedin, they're so cold. It's 14 and a half to 6, Nathan. Have a good day and a good week.
2: Will do. Thank you. With the Glasgow Commonwealth Games just over 2 weeks away, the 116-strong New Zealand team is putting the finishing touches on its preparations. Amongst them is rising weightlifter Olivia Selamaya, who will be off to her first Commonwealth Games, and she's with us right now. Kia ora, Olivia. First off, congratulations to you. This must be really exciting.
4: Morena, Nathan. Yes, it's a very exciting experience. It's an honour and a privilege to be representing Aotearoa New Zealand on the Commonwealth stage, and it's also very exciting that we have some competition that we are able to fight for that podium spot.
2: Oh, I reckon it'd be amazing. Now, I know nothing about what you need to do for your preparation, so it's a couple of weeks away and you've got a long flight in between now and then. Are you lifting at competition weight right now, or do you do little bits? Like, tell us what it's like to be this time in training where you're 2 weeks away from competition.
4: So right now we have touched a bit of heavy weight in training, but we haven't maxed out to our heaviest yet. We basically leave it until competition day so that we see the progress of our training, and then we show it on that competition stage to show everybody how much we've worked hard for this day. But currently we are leaving to go to Sweden for a training camp, and then we'll be at the UK for about a couple of days, and then we'll be heading off to Glasgow after that.
2: You just mentioned Sweden, bit of UK, bit of Glasgow and all that as well. I mean, could you have imagined all that the first time someone went, hey, Liv, pick up that weight there?
4: No, I have thought about it a lot since I was younger. Looking back, I would never have guessed that I would be going to the Commonwealth Games at 20 years of age. So it is a big accomplishment in this sport and for my age as well. Unreal right now for me.
2: Oh, it's great, though. It's great. I mean, you've got experience around the world, so silver at the Junior Worlds, eighth at the Seniors, too, last year. So I guess, though, it would feel a little different being part of an entire teams, right? Because have you basically mainly just been travelling with other lifters? This time you're going with sprinters and pole vaulters and swimmers.
4: We mainly train with other lifters, and we don't travel with Team New Zealand. So it's cool that we get to work with them. I love the Team NZ crew. I'm excited to work with them. Shout out to JB. But it's going to be like a very exciting trip just to get to know other athletes and see what their experiences are like in their sports as well.
2: It would be cool. You were one of the 2025 Yvette Williams scholarship winners. Explain to us too, when you get that, how much of a boost was that for your training and your preparation?
4: it has helped a lot with a lot of my massage therapist appointments, my osteo appointments. It just makes life a little bit easier so that I can get these appointments and how important it is to keep my body healthy and strong.
2: Yeah, and look, it is healthy and strong. I'm looking through some of your records here. They're crazy. The amount of weight that you are lifting and putting above your head, I mean, what's the point? Are you going to try and beat your personal bests? Do you try and go for golds? I mean, but how do you think about it as you head towards competition?
4: My goal is to beat my best and to win, but I'll let the lifting do all the talking when we get to Glasgow.
2: I'm going to do your 77 kilo lifts. So 106 for the snatch, 130 for the clean, and 235 kilos combined. So if you can beat that, well done. You're doing it. You're probably going off to a comp games yourself. Hey, look, will any members of your family be coming up to see you, or you're doing this solo?
4: I'm doing this solo, but all my family are very supportive. They'll be watching from home. My mom, my dad, my siblings who are in Australia as well.
2: Yeah.
4: All my family will just be watching. I know that they're always with me. And I've said this before, my team has become my family. So I basically have family while I'm away. So I'm doing great. So I have all the support I need.
2: Well, that's okay, Olivia. Yeah, so tell David to move over, because everyone's got a new favourite weightlifter now. That's you. Olivia Selimaya, first off, congratulations for this. What a great thing you've been working to. And I hope that is just a brilliant time for you. We look forward to watching you compete. Thank you so much.
4: Thank you so much, Nathan, for this opportunity. Very much appreciate it. Thank you for the support. And I hope you have a good day.
2: I mean, come on, how can you not cheer for Olivia? Of course you will. It's New Zealand. That's what we're going to do. More Americans are coming to New Zealand, not just as tourists, but to stay. In 2018, 756 people who were born in the United States were granted New Zealand citizenship. In 2025, that number had almost doubled to 1,403. Reporter Kirsten Lee spoke to some of these American New Zealanders to find out why they made the move.
5: After moving her family of six from Wisconsin to New Zealand in 2013, Tara Hobart made a career for herself as a moving consultant. She says what is commonly assumed that political crises and leadership changes ignite interest in New Zealand. From her observation, those are really the sole reason that prompts people to get onto that long-haul flight.
6: And New Zealand immigration has opened up. Like when I moved, there was three options. And if you didn't fit within those boxes, you weren't moving. Now it's like way opened up. It gets clouded a little bit because there's like political changes and then people like, you know, knee-jerk reactions. Like I had about 500 people sign up for my webinars after Trump was elected both times. And so there's a little bit of that, but nobody's moving across the world because of a knee-jerk reaction. This is something that everybody's thought of for a long time.
5: Her business helps those looking to move solve all sorts of problems, from visa applications to moving pets. Tara says business tripled in 2025, and 2026 is also looking strong. She says New Zealand has many draw cards for Americans.
6: I would say most of the time it's pace and lifestyle. There's a hustle work life in the U.S. and burnout is real, especially in certain industries of healthcare and different things. And they're looking for work-life balance, which as an American who's lived in New Zealand, it's real. And they're also looking for safety for kids, you know. They don't have to worry about guns at school, you know?
5: Cassidy Donnelly is one of Tara's clients who will be moving here later this month. Having never been to New Zealand, Cassidy and her husband Michael decided Aotearoa was the place to be after careful consideration.
7: So we created a matrix of requirements that we were looking for and which countries hit those, and New Zealand hit a lot of them. So we started applying for jobs and then I got a job and we just kept going.
5: For Cassidy and Michael, New Zealand stood out in many ways.
7: Top ranking in public safety was up there for us. Of course, jobs for myself and my husband. Third on our list was strong education system. We have a three-year-old son, so we're really excited to get him immersed in the New Zealand culture. Could we bring our dog was also important to us, so we can bring our dog.
5: Cassidy is a software engineer, a job on the green list which makes it easy to get residency. She says they would definitely consider becoming a permanent resident or even a citizen in the future, giving their son an option to choose where he'd like to live. 2 weeks from boarding their flight, there's plenty about New Zealand the family is looking forward to.
7: And really, I'm excited about experiencing everything New Zealand culture has to offer, from housing to community to food to nature. We love being outside. So the beaches, the mountains, really all of it we're excited about. And I know for my husband, he's excited about the agriculture and food scene. He can't wait to eat all the meat pies. He's really excited.
5: The attraction of New Zealand has also brought the country many well-known Americans. In 2011, tech billionaire Peter Thiel was granted citizenship controversially after spending only 11 days in New Zealand. Thiel isn't just a dual citizen of the USA and New Zealand, he also holds German citizenship and now lives in Argentina. While Robert Young's name may not sound as familiar as Peter Thiel's, a 2021 article in The Spin-Off crowned him the biggest queer game developer in the world. Robert moved to New Zealand in 2020 with his Kiwi partner.
8: Personally, for me, COVID, that experience of just being trapped inside, made me yearn for like nature and reconnecting with the world. And I think that's also one other reason why I wanted to move to New Zealand, just to have a different relationship with nature and the world around me. And I feel like New Zealand culture really speaks to that.
5: Moving from New York to Auckland is a big change for the game developer. Robert had to give up his job at New York University, but he's happy with the compromise.
8: I like how laid back it is. I like how much more relaxed it is compared to America. It is a pay cut. I do make less money than in America, but I think it's worth it.
5: He says most Kiwis welcome Americans with open arms, but for those who don't, he has a few thoughts to share.
8: I'm sure to a lot of New Zealanders, Americans invading New Zealand is kind of annoying and unpleasant. That's an understandable reaction, but I hope New Zealanders can give Americans like me a chance to like adapt. We all have a lot to offer this country and we're grateful to be here. We just want the same chance as everyone else.
2: First up's Kirsten Lee with that report on some of our new New Zealanders. Well, they've arrived to quite a bit of weather if they've got here just over the last week or so. Kokoda under a state of emergency after the Kōwhai Bridge breached its banks yesterday. RNZ's Keela McDuff is on the ground, the pool thing, covering the situation there and is with us now. Mōrena, Keela, sorry for sending you out in this weather, but tell us, what's it like in Kokoda right now and what are you seeing in those areas affected by the Kōwhai River?
9: Morena, Nathan. Well, mercifully, it's actually not raining in Kaikoura for the first time in what feels like forever.
2: Oh, good.
9: And more importantly, it appears to have eased up massively in the ranges. There were quite serious fears for further flooding and potentially more evacuations overnight because it did start raining again later last evening. However, I've just spoken with Met Service a few moments ago. They are saying they won't know for sure until they run the new models in the next couple of hours. But for now, there was very little rain here overnight. And hopefully they're through the worst of it.
2: What do we know about damage around the area and I guess the impact of the closure of State Highway 1?
9: Yeah, it's a bit tricky to know. We're sitting at the cordon right now, just the other side of the Kōwhai River. We can't get up to it. Mm. And as of late last night, authorities were urging people to delay travel if possible. There are still roadblocks in place, but it would seem that they're going to try and lift those today. It really will have to wait, obviously, until first light to see how bad it is. But I suspect there'll be some quite serious damage at various points along the road. If those waters have receded, though, it's possible people will be able to get through.
2: Keela, thank you so much. We really appreciate this. Keila McDuff, who's up having a look there in Kaikoura at these current, of course, still under a current state of emergency. And we will keep you updated all throughout the morning there as well. We head along to Morning Reports, Ingrid and John right now to find out what is happening on the program. How are you two today?
10: Good. I was just listening to those last two reporters, Kishin and Keila, and I just thought, wow, they're just these brilliant young storytellers. You know, they're both so good at their jobs. It's very exciting, these young people coming through. But I've also, I need to say this, I've also realised I've come into the studio with the marker.
3: So I've got the
10: newsroom marker. So if anyone, the highlighter, so if anyone needs it, it's in the studio.
3: Of hot desking.
10: Yeah.
3: You've acquired someone's highlighter.
10: Yeah. No, that. I've that highlighter.
3: I bought my own.
10: Yeah. Oh, have you?
3: I went shopping. I pushed the boat out and bought my own.
2: Fancy shows up with the own stationery.
3: We'll catch up with what's happening in Kaikoura as well. We're going to speak to the manager of the marae there. They've had up to, more than a couple of hundred at some stage, people have taken shelter there. So we will keep right across the weather. We're going to look into the Red Fox convictions. This is a story that sort of, we grew up this story in the mystery of who did it. So another twist in that tale. And we've got more on the cycleways too. That stirred up a lot of big feelings yesterday and some real inconvenience for people who are having to, they've got cycleways outside their houses now, so they can't park there.
2: No. Do that one. All right, that's Morning Report set to go for you. First up is Back in Your Ears, Apobo.
11: RNZ News at 6. Kia ora, good morning. I'm Nicola Wright. Hundreds of North Canterbury properties are still without power because of the severe weather that's been battering the region. Heavy rainfall has washed out bridges and there have been evacuations in Kaikoura. Main Power says there are outages in parts of the network because of the bad weather and damage caused by a washout at Crib Creek Bridge. Its website shows about 160 properties around the Kaikoura Inland Road are without power, as well as about 80 properties near Hanmer Springs and Parnassus. A red heavy rain warning for the Kaikoura Rangers in parts of Canterbury and Marlborough is in force until 10 o'clock this morning. Up to 80 people who evacuated through Takahanga Marae in Kaikoura have stayed there overnight. The district has been in a state of emergency since the Kōwhai River breached its banks yesterday morning. Takahanga Marae's manager, Chevy Allen, says most are locals but some are visitors to the area, and he says people are now waiting for more information about when they might be able to travel or return home.
12: You know, our marae is always prepared for an event and we'll just stay open until we're not needed, basically.
11: At last count, Kaikoura District Council said about 130 people had been evacuated. The South Wairarapa mayor says farmers are worried as the region prepares to be battered by more rain. Met Service says there's a high chance the Wairarapa's heavy rain watch will be upgraded to a warning. South Wairarapa is expecting torrential downpours only 10 days after the last bout of extreme weather. Mayor Dame Fran Wild says precautions are in place but the ground is saturated. She says there have been too many storms this year, having been hit by torrential rain in February as well. The arrival of diesel reserves at Northland's Marsden Point marks a milestone in the government's fuel crisis response, but questions remain about how it will be used. The government in April signed off spending more than $21 million to refurbish tanks and secure an extra 93 million litres in case diesel runs low. But the deal for the reserve fuel expires in December. The finance minister says decisions are yet to be made on what happens next. However, Nicola Willis says the government will look at either an extension of the deal or an earlier increase in the minimum supplies fuel companies are required to hold. A Wellington plumber says he's having to charge up to 30% more if clients live on streets with cycleways and no parking or bad access. Some tradies say they even think twice about accepting a job on such streets. Wellington plumber Dan says as parking changes around the city, access to properties is getting harder, more time-consuming and expensive. He says it can be frustrating trying to unload diggers safely and carting drainage metal for hundreds of metres by wheelbarrow. The Wellington City Council says in large cities there's no guarantee tradies or residents will have convenient parking. Donald Trump has again lashed out at NATO after arriving for a summit of the alliance's leaders in Turkey. The US president told reporters he had not been treated well by members, especially Britain, who he said had not offered him help over the war with Iran. The BBC's Frank Gardner is in Ankara.
13: There was always the risk that Donald Trump would be something of a disruptor at this summit, and sure enough, his inflammatory words have punctuated the carefully crafted image of unity at this crucial gathering. After the ceremonial welcome from Turkey's President Erdogan, a band playing the Stars and Stripes, and a Turkish Air Force flypast, came a throwaway line that the US should really take over Greenland from Denmark, a fellow NATO member. Mr. Trump is also clearly still bitter that NATO countries did not join in his war of choice against Iran this year.
11: Prince Harry and six other defendants, including Sir Elton John, have lost their High Court privacy case in the UK against the publisher of the Daily Mail and Mail on Sunday. London's High Court dismissed all the claims, saying the claimants had failed to prove the allegations. The Prince had insisted his wife Meghan's life had been made a misery. Prince Harry has previously won claims against the publisher of the Daily Mirror newspaper, and last year the publisher of The Sun agreed to pay substantial damages to him. That's the news. Now with sport, here's Barry Guy.
1: Argentina scored three goals in the last 15 minutes and looks set to beat Egypt in their last 16 World Cup game in Atlanta. Leading 2-0 at the 80th minute, Egypt looked on for an upset of the defending champions, especially after Lionel Messi had a penalty saved. However, Messi then got one of their late strikes and looked set to send the South Americans through to a quarterfinal clash with either Switzerland or Colombia. Meanwhile, Auckland United FC are through to the final of the OFC Women's Champions League after a 2-0 win over Tafia FC of Vanuatu. They'll play Hikari of Papua New Guinea in the final. The International Olympic Committee has provisionally lifted its suspension of the Russian Olympic Committee, marking a significant step towards Russia's reintegration into the Olympic fold ahead of the Los Angeles 2028 Games. Russia was suspended in October 2023 following the invasion of Ukraine. And the New Zealand under 20 rugby side has gone through their World Junior Championship pool unbeaten after a 45-15 victory over Italy and Georgia. They'll play France in one semi-final while England plays South Africa in the other. Koina na pūrongo, ha kinikina. That's your sports news. Nicola's back with the weather next.
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11: Forecast from Met Service to midnight, Northland to wide Thormore, including Coromandel Peninsula and Bay of Plenty. Showers, some heavy, maybe thundery with hail for Coromandel Peninsula and Great Barrier Island, contracting to Northland this morning. Gisborne and Hawke's Bay, possibly heavy scattered showers, turn to rain in Hawke's Bay from afternoon. Taranaki to Manawatu, including the central high country, getting cloudier. Rain from Taranaki southwards this morning. A late shower or two for Taupo and Taumarunui. Wairarapa and from Horowhenua to Wellington, rain heavy at times in Wairarapa. Southerlies rise to gale in Wellington this evening and gust 100 kilometres per hour in exposed places. Nelson, also Buller to Fiordland, mostly fine but some cloud in Nelson and Buller. Marlborough and Canterbury, outbreaks of rain could be heavy in Marlborough. Otago and Southland, rain spreads inland this morning. Snow to 500 metres, easing from the south later. Chatham Islands, rain may be heavy. For the main centres today, Auckland is fine, just a few early showers. An evening cloud, southwest winds 16 degrees. Tauranga, a few early showers and then fine, southerlies in 17. Hamilton, fine, light winds in 15. Wellington, rain heavy near the eastern hills. Southerlies rise to gale in exposed places early evening, gusting 100 kilometres per hour, 11 degrees. Christchurch, occasional rain, southerlies and 11. And Dunedin, rain heavy at times, easing to showers late afternoon. Southerlies, occasionally strong too, a high of 8 today. It's 7 minutes past 6.
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18: Atamaria, good morning everyone. Welcome to Wednesday, a cold, wet, wintry Wednesday for many parts of the country. Rapa, of course, July the 8th. Yeah, John, it looks like the some of that wild weather now getting up into the lower North Island.
10: Yes, people have been pounded overnight, so we'd love to hear from you if you've had a wet and wild and somewhat scary night. Do text us 2101. Obviously, Keela was on First Up just a short time ago talking about Kaikoura, where it seems, touch wood, to have eased somewhat, but now it's heading towards the Wairarapa, Wellington.
18: Yeah, it has been a cold, wet night though for those Kaikoura, and a nervous night for Kaikoura residents as they figured out how bad it was going to get. Prolonged heavy rain hitting the region there. Chevy Allen runs the Takahanga Marae. They've taken in dozens of evacuees.
19: Our marae's are here for not just our people but for our communities as well, so it's sort of becoming more common that our marae's actually help their communities out.
10: Where would we be in bad weather without our marae? Also today, the convictions of two men in prison for the 1987 Red Fox Tavern murder have been quashed by the Supreme Court. Here's reporter Lucy Shear.
20: The majority found there was no reliable evidence to prove the two men were at the scene of the crime, and a reasonable jury could not have reached guilty verdicts.
10: This is an extraordinary judgment by the Supreme Court. One of the defence lawyers, Christopher Stevenson, is joining us, and also Tim McKinnell, an investigator who worked on this, both on Morning Report this morning.
18: Also, some Kiwis with disabilities say poorly designed cycle lanes affect how they get around. Yesterday, Thomas Bryan from Blind Citizens New Zealand, he shared his concerns.
21: The big issue is so much the design of the cycle lanes. For elderly people, blind people, disabled people, if you've got to cross a cycle lane to get on a bus or get off a bus, you're really putting your life at risk.
18: Yeah, we're going to speak to a transport engineer about cycleway design just before 7.30. A lot of you were texting in on that. And of course, you can text in again today, interested in your feedback as always, 2101, or you can email morningreport@rnz.co.nz. It's 10 past 6. Another big issue from yesterday, we spoke to Grocery Commissioner Pierre Van Heerden about the latest Commerce Commission report into the wholesale grocery market. Now, the report found dozens of rebate, discount and payment schemes, which see $6 billion a year flowing between suppliers and the big supermarket chains, disadvantaging the smaller players. We asked Woolworths and Foodstuffs for an interview. Neither had anyone available to come on the program today. They do say, though, they have worked constructively with the Commerce Commission, suppliers and wholesale customers to enhance competition. Now, Kaiko, a supermarket, opened its doors in Christchurch earlier this year, promising to take on the big players. Co-founder and operations director Ethan Vickery joins us now. Kia ora, good morning, Ethan.
22: Kia ora.
18: So this report looks at the wholesale market. People might not sort of understand how this all works. How does it work for you as a wholesale customer? Who do you buy off?
22: We buy off a lot of different people, but yeah, we definitely use Woolworths' wholesale arm. So for like your core lines, like your Waddies, your sort of staples, your baked beans and all that sort of thing.
18: Yeah, that seems like a problem straight away, that you're buying off a company that you are ultimately also competing against.
22: Yeah, it is quite funny. But it's actually really competitive. Through Woolworths, they do quite a good job. And I think with those lines, you know, we're happy just to sort of not make much margin on them and sell them close to cost price.
18: Okay, so that's on some product lines.
22: Yeah, only on some. There's actually a lot they are really competitive on as well that we can actually end up selling for cheaper than them at everyday price. But yeah, where you do lack is the promotions. They're obviously getting a rebate and scan backs and that sort of thing, where we don't get that.
18: Yeah, how does that work in practice for people who aren't in the industry? Again, the commissioner found it was all very complex. So can you unwind that for us?
22: Yeah, sure. This is just an example, but quite often you'll go to the supermarket and you might see Cadbury chocolate or Whittaker's on an end display. And essentially, they might be selling them at cost price, but that supplier might be paying $500 a week or $1,000 a week to have it on that end. And then they could also be doing other initiatives, like for every bar of chocolate that's bought during the week, they might get $1 or $2 cash back. They call that a scan back.
18: So the supplier gives money to the grocery shop?
22: Basically, yeah.
18: And does that work for you as well?
22: Well, when we first opened, we were all a bit we didn't really have any opportunities to do that. As we're sort of getting our heads around it a bit more, we are getting offered that occasional one, but it does take a lot of infrastructure to do that. It's quite complex. You kind of need a whole team doing it, whereas if you're just an independent, it can get very confusing, whereas you'd rather just have a good everyday or just a competitive simple price.
18: Yeah. The Grocery Commissioner says they've got the laws there that should be able to cover this. They've got 50 examples that they want to take a closer look at now, and they just need to enforce the laws that are there. Do you agree with that approach?
22: I mean, in a way. Obviously, I think the consumer would like to see a lot more done, but I think from a realistic point of view, they probably need to perfect what they've already sort of put in place, and try to get the supermarkets doing being a bit more competitive.
18: Yeah. The suppliers are in a bit of a bind as well, aren't they? And we also heard from the Commissioner that there's a nervousness from suppliers about criticising the setup, criticising the big players. Do you see that too?
22: Definitely, yeah. We have quite a few, some suppliers who don't even want to put their brand in our shop, so they might sell us product, but it'll be unbranded, just because so much of their business is sort of relies on them.
18: And so what are they fearful of there?
22: I guess retaliation. They don't say as such, but you can assume.
18: How is business taking on the big players?
22: It's actually going really well. We just had our busiest weekend we've ever had outside of the sort of opening rush just gone. We're getting amazing feedback from the community. We're getting a lot more sort of, we always knew we could be really competitive on fresh foods. We're getting more and more deals through grocery. It's just like you get different promotions. It's not ones planned with the supplier as such where you have 16 weeks on and 36 weeks off. It's more you get like short dated products or end of line products, and you actually end up getting really good deals that way as well.
18: There's a huge amount of cynicism among people out there, people who are texting into the program about those big players. Essentially, their profits are too high. What would you say to that?
22: When I sort of first opened, I was kind of like, they're relatively competitive, I guess. And then the more you're in it, you realise just how much money they are making on a lot of lines. The fact that we can go out there as an independent and be competitive with them with nowhere near as much buying power. And then also hearing that 26% of their grocery revenue is made from the supplier, it is quite scary to think really just how much money they are making.
18: Hey, we're almost out of time, but we've got the finance minister on later in the program. She of course has made a lot of trying to bring in another player and making the industry more competitive. Any message to her? Any magic wand you'd like her to wave?
22: I'm not 100% convinced that bringing in another massive competitor would change a lot, and it'd be very hard. I think just simplifying the rebates, I think it works a lot better when people sort of buy closer to their food.
18: Really appreciate your time this morning, Ethan Vickery, their co-founder and operations director at Kaiko Supermarket in Christchurch, 16 past 6.
10: Time to look at what's happened in the world overnight. And just before we go to Alice Wilkins, who is on the line standing by, I do want to update you on this incredible Argentina-Egypt game. So after 79 minutes, Egypt were up 2-0. Argentina won 3-0. It's being described as one of the all-time great World Cup comebacks. Lionel Messi is in tears because, of course, his career continues now. He scored a goal. He set up another one. Just a remarkable game of football. Alice Wilkins and Nigel Farage, he says, segueing with a stick of dynamite, basically, is playing as a game of football on his own, isn't he? So he's resigning as an MP, triggering a by-election, which he will stand in. It feels like no one else is going to stand. The Tories, Lib Dems, Labour, none of them are going to stand. Is that the case? And they're all just saying, this is a farce?
0: It appears to be the case, John, certainly hearing a lot of political reaction today to this. Nigel Farage, as you say, standing down to stand again, essentially. Of course, all of this has to be viewed in the context of the financial support storm that has been brewing yet again this week for Nigel Farage. Since May, he's been under investigation by Parliament's Standards Watchdog over a £5 million gift he received from a British cryptocurrency investor based in Thailand. He said he didn't need to declare this because he received it before he was elected as Clapton MP. Then this week, again, came a Sunday Times investigation alleging that he hadn't declared support he received from George Cottrell. That financial support was said to include paying for security, paying for staff who worked on social media content in the lead up to Farage's election. He's denied any wrongdoing in these financial dealings. Today he gave this press conference. It wasn't really a press conference. No journalists were actually invited to attend. It was a bit of a televised statement where he said indeed he would be standing down and then he would fight for his spot in Parliament in the by-election that his resignation will trigger. He said, I've decided that the people of Clacton should be the judges of my actions. And he's framed this all as a people versus the establishment by-election, saying this is a chance for people to stick two fingers up to the entire establishment. There's been a lot of immediate reaction from political opponents. UK Prime Minister Sir Keir Starmer calling this a desperate stunt. Andy Burnham, of course, likely to be the next Prime Minister of the UK, saying it's a gimmick designed to distract from serious allegations. Kemi Badenoch, leader of the Conservatives, saying this is throwing a hissy fit. As you mentioned, the Labour Party has already said it's not going to indulge this by putting up a candidate. The Conservatives saying they also won't be standing a candidate. Not much of a race if there's no one else involved.
10: No, some of the commentary around this is vicious, by golly. Yeah, okay. Let's cross the channel. Paris Court has cleared the way for Marine Le Pen, leader of the hard right national rally, to run in the French presidential election.
0: Yeah, indeed. And we've been expecting to hear a televised statement from Marine Le Pen about what she intends to do now that she has effectively been cleared to run in the 2027 French presidential election. She has said in the last few moments that she does intend to run, and she also intends to make a further appeal in this embezzlement case to be able to do so. The Paris Appeal Court today released this key decision. It was a much-awaited verdict. It was from an appeal that Marine Le Pen made earlier this year. The court upheld her conviction for misusing EU funds. That was a 2025 guilty verdict to do with embezzling funds meant for members of the European Parliament and using that money to pay for party staff. That guilty verdict stands currently. But the court shortened Marine Le Pen's sentence significantly. She was told she wasn't going to be able to run for public office for 5 years, which would rule her out of 2027's French presidential election. Now that period of time has been reduced to 15 months, which she's actually already served. So the path to campaign is effectively clear. She has, however, been given a one-year term wearing an electronic ankle tag under house arrest, and that's something she had repeatedly said she would not run for president if she had to do, because she would not feel free to campaign. We have been waiting to hear some comments from her on televised statement about whether she had changed her mind, whether she would backtrack on that. It appears that she will run, but she is going to take further court action to
10: will she be able to travel out and about with this ankle bracelet on? Is that what's the deal there in terms of campaigning?
0: She would still have to have her movements restricted.
10: Right.
0: She would have to report to police. She's previously said she doesn't want to rely on a judge to allow her to hold a campaign rally.
10: Yeah.
0: So that's something she said she didn't want to do. It appears she's going to contest that now.
10: Okay. Boy, oh boy. Right. Two new tests will soon be available for people who think they might have endometriosis. This is big news, isn't it?
0: Yeah, incredible development. Many people will know this. Currently, the main way to diagnose endometriosis, which of course affects a huge number of women, is through surgery, where incisions are made in your abdomen. Medical specialists actually have to go in and physically check. So this is a really invasive thing you have to do. Now in the UK and Wales, two new tests are going to be made available. They are much less invasive. One is a saliva test that looks for genetic material. It's called EndoTest. It's currently being piloted in an NHS study in the UK. The other is a test that measures electrical signals in the gut by using sensor pads on the abdomen. Women, all you have to do for that is fast for 6 to 8 hours prior and then drink water, apparently, for 45 minutes during the test. So both of those significantly less invasive than surgery to confirm something. Medical experts saying neither of these are a replacement. They're not designed to act as a standalone, but hopefully it will allow women to get a diagnosis and treatment for endometriosis much, much faster.
10: Thank you, Alison. We'll make calls to see whether there are any plans to bring that here. We really appreciate it. Alice Wilkins, who updates us on what's happening in the world at this time every morning, 23 minutes past six.
18: And with Morning Report on RNZ National, let's take a look at the traffic now in the South Island. Well, a number of roads remain closed due to the wild weather there, starting with State Highway 1 from Ward in the top of the south to Waipara in North Canterbury. That one is closed due to flooding. In Blenheim, State Highway 6 is closed between McLaughlin Street and State Highway 1 due

0: because it's so inconvenient and adds so much more to the job. Our field correspondent Charlotte Cook has the story.
1: Wellington is known for its narrow streets and hillside housing, but for people needing repairs and renovations, it's getting more difficult. Dan has been a plumber in the capital for years, but now access to his jobs is becoming a more frequent problem.
2: We just had an issue in a certain place in town called Karori. Well, there was no parking and this guy had no off-street parking, so you've got a wide footpath and then you've got the cycle lane, and it was a real hassle, and the job just took at least another, 25-30% longer, and ultimately the homeowner ends up having to pay for that.
1: First they had to block the cycle lane to unload a digger.
2: We had to try and quickly unload without being unsafe because of the cycle lane in the way, and then we had to whip our vehicles around the corner, and that included the truck and the digger trailer.
1: It gets worse when they have to bring materials too.
2: Carting in and out, bringing drainage metal in by wheelbarrow for about 150 metres around the corner. Yeah, it was just a real hassle.
1: That hassle costs money.
2: I have an open book with my clients anyway, and I just sort of will explain it to them. I say, look, man, this is just going to slow us down heaps, and ultimately you're going to have to pay for this.
1: Arrow Street couple Sue Tate and Brennan Wood know the feeling. There was once parking all down the street. Now it's an uphill cycleway. They needed to do a massive renovation on their house, but tradies would only agree to work on one condition.
3: So we paid an exorbitant fee for two parks just up in the Philosophy Building, $50 a week. But even that was a tad inconvenient.
1: She says it's not a cyclist issue, but feels better planning could have gone into making sure services and trades can safely work in the area. In response, Wellington City Council says it's generally agreed that in most large cities, it's not guaranteed that tradies, residents or anyone else will have convenient parking. Another local builder says despite the tight economy, some people are thinking twice before accepting jobs.
4: It's not always going to be just access from in terms of getting from the car, but it can also be how steep the access to the house is. But certainly if you can't park close by to unload and to go back and forth to the vehicle during the day, it's going to make it harder. Then if you have a choice between jobs, you're not going to choose a hard one over an easier one.
1: The Wellington City Council says it does intensive consultation before roading and parking changes are made.
0: Charlotte Cook, our reporter, do text us 2101. You already are. By golly, this gets people worked up. Okay, time to catch up on what's happening in sport. And there really is only one story. This incredible game of football.
5: If you've woken up, you've already missed it. It kicked off at 4. Sort of got us all by surprise there, the super early kickoff. Argentina and Egypt, and they'd both scraped into this game. Egypt needed penalties to get over Australia. Argentina just got past Cape Verde an extra time when they got through, so I'll take you through the scoring of it.
0: Go on.
5: There wasn't a lot of shots. There weren't very many shots. The first shot of the first half went in, and that was a 1-0 lead to Egypt after 15 minutes. And then Lionel Messi steps up, the great Lionel Messi, and misses a penalty, and you think, uh-oh. And you do think, uh-oh, when you get to 1-0 at halftime for Egypt. You're 58 minutes in. There's a goal scored by Egypt, but then that's called back by VAR, and this guy Zico was going, but I scored. Well, then he goes and scores 9 minutes later, and Egypt are leading 2-0. And you think, man, is this the end of the world champions? Is this the end of the great Messi? No, hydration got there, and here come Argentina. So Christian Romero, he scores after 79 minutes, but it was Messi magic with the pinpoint cross that gets it to him and he heads it home. Then Lionel Messi himself equalises with just 7 minutes left in regulation time. So they're coming back right now. And even then, when he took the shot, the goalie got a hand on it and parried it into the crossbar and down. So that's even an exciting way to score. They get given 7 minutes of extra time. It ends up going to about 11 minutes worth of it. But Enzo Fernandez scores for Argentina 2 minutes into extra time. So the defending champions get themselves through to the next round. And what has been an absolute barn burner of a game, very reminiscent of the England Mexico game the other day.
0: There's
5: been some great games that have come through here. I'll just tell you the other game today is at 8 o'clock this morning. So that's Switzerland and Colombia, which is in Vancouver. Switzerland have actually been really good. They drew the opening game and then they've won 3 in a row. And I found out yesterday the Colombians, who I like because I got them in the office sweep, their name for their team is the People of the Coffee. Los Cafeteros.
0: That's a good name.
5: That's it. So I'm like, I'm fully on board with them.
0: Yeah, that's competing with the Brave Blossoms, greatest international sports team name.
5: The people of the coffee.
0: Yep.
5: So they've gone up there as well. Their defence is rock solid. They've only allowed 3 shots on target in total. 3 games there. But cuidado, as they say for warnings in Spanish-speaking nations, there are no games tomorrow.
0: Hold on a sec.
5: Cuidado.
0: What's the name of the Colombian team?
5: Los Cafeteros.

0: They've allowed three shots on goal in their entire World Cup campaign
1: in
0: so far.
1: Sorry, in the last three games. So Ghana, Portugal and Congo.
0: Whoa.
1: And there's some heavyweights in there.
0: That's good coffee they're drinking, isn't
1: it? Yeah, but there is. But there's no warning. There's no game tomorrow. And very quickly yesterday, the world watched on. Great to realise that the Wi-Fi works so well on our high horse as we watched the USA and Belgium. As the Irish Times put it, arguably the biggest match in US football history teetered somewhere between the absurd theatre and genuine outrage. It was a shocker for their goalie, Matt Freese. He had a real shocker, let them in. But just very quickly, the Turkish commentators said at the end, well, USA's out of the World Cup. Unless there's a last-minute change, of course, referring to Donald Trump. Another one, the Belgian football team, they put out overturned this. Belgium's Prime Minister has an Instagram account for his cat, Maximus, with Maximus holding a soft toy with Donald Trump's image on it, saying, I sleep really well, and you. And a Photoshop image of the mannequin piece, which is that little statue there in Belgium, the peeing boy, urinating into a green-coloured Lincoln Memorial reflecting pool. The internet had quite a bit of fun with that, and we found out that Yuri Geller has come out and said that he is the reason England beat Mexico because he found an alien crystal skull in a Mayan pyramid and he helped that and that's what got him through. So Yuri Geller to thank big time there in the World Cup.
0: He should go back to bending spoons. Yeah, Nathan Radley, thank you. It's 6:30.
2: Let's check out temperatures around the Motu. Warmest place at the moment, New Plymouth on 12 degrees. The coldest is Queenstown on 3 degrees. Coming up before 7 on Morning Report, one of the defence lawyers in the Red Fox case is going to join us. This as the Supreme Court quashes the convictions there. We'll have more on the ruling that's paved the way for Marine Le Pen to run for the French presidency. And a major rural insurer says damaging weather over the past week is no longer a rare event.
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4: Main Power says bad weather has caused outages in the network and left hundreds without electricity in North Canterbury. About 160 properties around the Kaikoura Inland Road are without power, as well as about 80 properties near Hanmer Springs and Parnassus. Heavy rain has washed out bridges and caused evacuations in Kaikoura, which has been under a state of emergency since the Kauwhai River breached its banks yesterday. A red heavy rain warning for the Kaikoura Ranges and parts of Canterbury and Marlborough is in place until 10 o'clock this morning. Kaikoura District Council said about 130 people had evacuated at last count. The manager of the town's Thakahanga Marae said up to 80 people had stayed there overnight, some of them visitors to the area. Chevy Allen says people are waiting for more information about when they might be able to travel or go back home. Meanwhile, Met Service says there is a high chance the Wairarapa's heavy rain watch will be upgraded to a warning. The mayor of South Wairarapa says three storms this year is too much. The area was hit by extreme weather only 10 days ago and also in February. Dame Fran Wild says bad weather is costing ratepayers a lot of money in bridge and road repairs. The finance minister says decisions are yet to be made over what happens when a deal to store reserve fuel at Northland's Marsden Point expires in December. The government in April signed off on spending more than $21 million to refurbish tanks and secure an extra 93 million litres in case diesel ran low. Nicola Willis says the government will look at either an extension of the deal or an earlier increase in the minimum supplies that fuel companies are required to hold. The leader of Britain's populist right-wing party Reform UK is forcing a by-election in his constituency after weeks of heightened scrutiny over his finances. Nigel Farage is facing a parliamentary investigation over large sums of money he had received before becoming an MP, but did not declare. Mr Farage says he will stand in the election.
5: I've decided that the people of Clacton should be the judges of my actions. This will be a people versus the establishment by-election. It's a chance to stick two fingers up to the entire establishment, to frankly tell them where to go.
4: British Prime Minister Keir Starmer described the move as a desperate stunt. That's the news. Met Service forecast for the main centres. Auckland is fine apart from a few early showers and cloud this evening. Southwest winds and a high of 16 degrees. Tauranga has a few early showers and then it's fine. Southerlies and 17. Hamilton fine, light winds and 15. Wellington rain, heavy near the eastern hills. Southerlies rise to gale in exposed places early evening, gusting 100 kilometres per hour and a high of 11. Christchurch occasional rain, southerlies 11. Dunedin rain heavy at times, easing to showers late afternoon. Southerlies strong at times, 8 degrees. It's 26 minutes to 7.
0: Thank you so much, Nicola. Time for rural news with champion debater Janina Schwanecker.
6: North Island champion.
0: Oh, sorry.
6: Got to get it.
0: Boy, we're doing both islands with this terrible weather, aren't we? So it's heading north from Te Waipounamu, the South Island, and this is just becoming more and more common, isn't it?
6: Yes. If you think there's more destructive weather about, you're definitely not imagining it. Data from major rural insurer FMG shows claims have been lodged every month over the past year for weather-related damage to farmland, fences, property and livestock. That's weather claims every month. Now, within the past week alone, FMG has already received a number of claims following torrential rain in the South Wairarapa, with more now coming in for flooding in Waitaki and Otago and, as you say, travelling further north. Jackie McIntosh from FMG says the recent event that pushed up its payouts was a spring windstorm in Southland, Otago and Canterbury late last year.
7: Certainly, if we reflect back on the windstorm that came through in October, late October last year, it was shared at the time that it was FMG's second biggest event in our 121-year history. What we've really seen this time, and it's a byproduct now of having so many events so frequently, is people are being more and more prepared each time. So our farmers are moving their livestock.
6: Now, that storm cost FMG $53 million, with just over 5,000 claims, making it the most destructive event since Cyclone Gabrielle. And then another major weather event in Manawatu and Whanganui in February, that resulted in claims of around $15 million. The main message from Jackie and the FMG team is that the priority for anyone dealing with the immediate impacts of flooding is to stay safe and keep out of that contaminated water.
0: Yeah, boy, it's a tough time to be farming and growing and all of those things. And growers are concerned about what New Zealand's second largest apple producer entering voluntary administration might mean for jobs, right? So there's just one storm after another.
6: It is. Some more bad news here. Major apple grower and exporter Kiwi Crunch Hawke's Bay entered voluntary administration alongside several other companies associated with it and directed by Wade Glass. Now, according to its website, it manages about 450 hectares of fruit-growing land across multiple orchards in Hawke's Bay and central Otago. It's also the shareholder of Hastings-based Crasbourne Fresh Harvest Limited, which was placed in liquidation last week by the Auckland High Court, reportedly in relation to $19 million in unpaid taxes and penalties owed to Inland Revenue. Hawke's Bay Fruit Growers Association President Bryden Nisbet says he doesn't know how many people will be affected, but there are concerns about job losses. He says it comes off the back of the difficult COVID-19 pandemic and post-Cyclone Gabrielle, which many growers are still recovering from.
8: It's never nice when companies go into liquidation or receivership, and it just means, you know, these often job losses and families that are affected. It's hard nowadays with the increasing costs of labour and compliance, and also the uncertainty of export returns all make it an industry that's not easy to navigate. So it's just really unfortunate that this has happened.
6: Bryden Nisbet says there are still positive signs, though, helped by successful apple harvest this year.
8: The fruit growing industry is still in a good place. You know, these new players coming on board. There's a lot of new great varieties that are getting planted and produced. Companies are expanding. New cool stores are getting bought. New pack sheds are getting developed. So all in all, the industry's doing well. There's also a lot of new players coming into the industry. There's a lot of orchards getting bought, taken up for new leases and new companies getting involved. And at the same time, these companies that say it's time to move on.
6: The liquidators said they were in the early stages of the process and could not comment yet.
0: You will keep an eye on that, and I know you will. Janina, thank you. What's happened with dairy prices overnight? Global auction, right? How did they go?
6: More bad news, I'm afraid.
0: Oh.
6: Prices have tumbled again at the global dairy auction overnight. Now, the average price fell 5%, or almost 5%, to $3,793 a tonne. It was the third auction where prices fell, including a near 3% fall almost a month ago.
0: I was just thinking that. So
6: that's
0: 5%
6: right.
0: Plus 3%, we're off close to 10% over the past few weeks, right?
6: That's right, yeah. Now, the one that most farmers are listening out for as well is that whole milk powder price. That fell 4.4% to $3,425 a tonne. And again, another fall at the previous auction for whole milk powder prices there.
0: Janina Schwanecker with Rural News at this time every morning. Thanks so much. 21 minutes to 7.
2: And you're with Morning Report on RNZ National. We're going to go to Paris now, where a court has cleared the way for Marine Le Pen to run for president, but with the condition she must wear an electronic ankle tag. The hard right leader was found guilty of embezzlement last year and was appealing that sentence. The conviction was upheld by the court today, but the ban on Le Pen holding public office, that part has been reduced, meaning she could run for president. Our correspondent Ross Cullen joins us now from Paris. Hi there, Ross. Marine Le Pen's responded in the last hour or so. What has she said?
9: Yeah, hi there, Ingrid. Kia ora. She's spoken in the last 30 minutes, appearing on primetime television here in France, local time on Tuesday. We've had to wait all afternoon since the court decision to hear her response, and there was a lot of thinking that she would feel that wearing an electronic tag would be an impediment to campaigning. That's something that she has alluded to in the past. And so there was a lot of discussion about the fact that this appearance on primetime television would be to announce that her 30-year-old protege, the party's president, Jordan Bardella, would be standing in her place. But in fact, she says she is running. She's going for a fourth time lucky, her tilt at the French presidency next spring here in April. And she says that she will instead also be seeking a second appeal trial to try to get her two guilty convictions permanently overturned.
2: Yeah, okay. Run us through that court case a little. So she's going to appeal that. What has the court said in their ruling today about why it's, you know, clearing the way for her to run in the first place?
9: So she was found guilty in March 2025 of the misuse of EU funds, of embezzlement, and she immediately said she would be seeking an appeal in 2026 against her five-year ban on running from public office. And that appeal trial has now concluded, and the judges reduced and changed that sentence from a five-year ban or 60-month to a 45-month ban on running for public office, of which 30 months will be suspended. It's very common French law to announce a sentence and then announce how much of it will be suspended. So in fact, she's able to campaign for the presidency. But I would also say that she was given a three-year jail term today, Ingrid, of which 2 years will be suspended and 1 year with an electronic tag. She has said, though, that she wants to get both convictions overturned and she is determined to win the French presidency. Emmanuel Macron cannot stand in April for a third consecutive term, and she and her party are currently leading the polls.
2: Okay, that was my next question. So she's run three times already. Is she in with a chance? And it sounds like yes, very much so.
9: Yeah, so what she's going to do is this American presidential style joint ticket. We don't often see this in France, but it's something that she says she's determined to do with Jordan Bardella, who is only 30, to run as prime minister, and she will be running for president. At the moment, what we have in France is if no one gets 50% in the first round, then the top two candidates go head to head 2 weeks later. Currently, we're still many months out, but the National Rally, her populist nationalist party, would be seen to cruise through that first round and go into the second round. So at the moment, it really does seem that she is leading the polls. But a bit of a shock announcement, Ingrid, that she is going to be running.
2: Yes.
9: Certainly, she's lost to Emmanuel Macron twice and he can't stand again.
2: And she had said previously there was no way she would campaign under the conditions of having to wear an electronic tag. So that part of the sentence has been reduced, but is still there.
9: Yeah, she has to wear an electronic tag unless you submit another appeal trial. So in France, you have to comply with your sentence unless you appeal against it. So she has to wear an electronic tag, but she says she's going to appeal to the top court. So she doesn't have to wear a tag for the length of time that appeal takes place. So she's free to campaign without one, which is said. She said she would campaign without one, but if she had to wear one, she might not campaign. But really, it is a shock that she's going to be running. There was during her interview on primetime television, the interviewer asked if her protege Jordan Bardella would be disappointed to hear that her boss is now, his boss is now going to be running ahead of him. But she said that they are working in lockstep to try to win power in France. We have had a little bit of reaction from Macron's party, who said that someone who's been found guilty twice of embezzlement shouldn't be running for power, shouldn't be trusted. Of course, she says that she's been found guilty of something of which she's innocent. But Macron's party say that she has been found guilty twice, and someone who's doubly convicted shouldn't or isn't fit to be president.
2: Okay, well, watch this space. Thank you very much, Ross Cullen, our correspondent there in Paris. 16 minutes to 7 now. Just a little bit of feedback, as you might imagine, on the issue of cycle lanes and where to park. See, it's not. This isn't really anti-cycle lanes, it's more pro-parking. Too many parked cars on my street in Wellington causing tradie parking issues, says this texter. We need a road parking permit in Wellington for all of the permanently parked cars and caravans on our street. So cycle lanes are not the problem, according to this texter. We'll get to more of your feedback shortly, 2101. It is a 6:45. Let's take a little look at traffic for you. We'll get to more of your feedback. Cars are the biggest threat for pedestrians and cyclists on our roads. Every person choosing to cycle is one tonne of steel less on the road, unless they've got a really heavy bike. We should not lose that out of focus when discussing cycle lanes and the inconveniences that come with it when we have to fit them in a road layout that was originally designed without cyclists in mind. And finally, nobody stopped cars getting bigger and heavier, so dangerous that having cycled for 54 years, I can't ride safely the 2Ks to the Nelson City Centre.
0: Right. Boy, this is fascinating. Two men convicted of the brutal 1987 murder of Red Fox Tavern publican Chris Bush have had those verdicts overturned by the Supreme Court. A majority of the Supreme Court justices found that the convictions of Mark Hoggart and James Wilson were unreasonable and acquitted the two men. With the convictions set aside, Wilson's name suppression lapsed and it was revealed that he's already in prison for the murder of an ex-girlfriend. That obviously wasn't material or introduced in any way, shape or form in the trial. His lawyer, Christopher Stevenson, KC, joins us now. Christopher, thank you so much for joining us. Good morning. I have a sneaking suspicion some of our listeners won't remember this case or weren't in the country or even alive when it happened. So let's just quickly recap. Late on Saturday 24th, 1987, two armed men held up the Red Fox Tavern in Maramarua. During the robbery, one of the assailants shot and killed the publican, Mr. Christopher Bush. 30 years later, in August 2017, the appellants James Wilson and Mark Hoggart were charged by the police with murder. And the essential issue at the trial 30 years later was identity, right?
10: Correct. Who done it? And as you say, 30 years later, when I got the brief for Mr. Wilson, a charge so long after the fact, I thought there must be something like DNA. But there wasn't, and that really was the problem with this prosecution from the get-go. It was attempting to sort of recycle old evidence that had been rejected actually by police in reviews in the 1980s and 1990s.
0: So there was no new evidence, is that right?
10: Yeah, extraordinary, no new evidence.
0: And I'm reading from the Supreme Court judgment here, the Crown case against Wilson and Hoggard, that they were the Red Fox robbers, was circumstantial, full stop.
10: That's right. And you know, circumstantial evidence can be strong if it's good quality, but it also can be incredibly dangerous, and that's what we've seen in this case. You know, as I said from the outset, these men we said were factually innocent, and we pointed to one other person who could have been the offender, but there are a multitude of others actually who could have been the offenders. And, you know, the Supreme Court observed, look, the evidence didn't even put Mr. Wilson and Mr. Hoggart at the scene.
0: As we said, the Crown had to establish both, and once again I'm reading from the judgment, that the evidence placed Mr. Wilson and Mr. Hoggart at the crime, and that the reasonable possibility that Mr. Hamilton, that third person you're talking about, committed the Red Fox robbery and murder was excluded. We consider the Crown case failed to establish either to the required standard of proof. So how were the original convictions entered? On what basis did the jury determine guilt in the first instance?
10: Well, of course, I wasn't in the jury room, John. one of the other things the Supreme Court had to tackle was the question of a takedown. You've already spoken about Mr. Wilson's passed and we applied for a takedown order, i.e. removing all of the sort of prejudicial previous reporting about that during the trial, that was refused. My instinct is that material infected the jury and their consideration, that prejudicial material, and that's why they convicted when they shouldn't have. As the Supreme Court said on a really close analysis, kudos to them for doing the hard work on this. Not only shouldn't they have convicted, it just wasn't even open on the evidence.
0: An appellate court, again I'm quoting from the Supreme Court, must step back from the detail to make an assessment as to whether, particularly in a wholly circumstantial case, a reasonable jury could conclude that guilt is proved beyond reasonable doubt. Now, you, a couple of minutes ago, affirmed unequivocally your belief in their innocence. But the discussion the Supreme Court was having was the reasonable doubt standard reasonably reached, right?
10: Oh, sure, and that's our criminal justice system and what they said. You know, applying reasonable doubt, it just wasn't even open on the evidence here to convict.
0: I guess this is a question that lawyers are always asked, and it's completely irrelevant in a way. But do you believe these men were innocent, as opposed to the convictions being unsafe?
10: Well, it's not my job to think about it in that way, it would be wrong to state my personal belief, but what I said to you earlier is that our case was always that these men are factually innocent, and that's the way we advanced the defence very forcefully, and we did the hard yards and spent hundreds of hours reviewing historical files, which at one point filled a jury room in the Auckland High Court, and were able to demonstrate when we reviewed the material that, frankly, the police and the prosecution should have done with, you know, due diligence that was required in a case like this, demonstrated that there was a very powerful and compelling case that somebody else, we identified, as I say, had committed the crime.
0: That's just Mr. Hamilton.
10: That's right. But, you know, he's now deceased, and in fairness to him and his family, that was something we advanced. But as I, you know, said earlier, there were also a number of others who the police investigative file itself could have been responsible for the crime.
0: It's curious, isn't it? So we wait 30 years for this to go to trial. And then no new evidence is introduced. It's as you said, possibly slightly pejoratively, it's recycled evidence, right? And so, what was it wrong to go to trial? Is that your case that this
10: 100%
0: shouldn't?
10: Absolutely. Yeah, that's my view, and that's what I've been saying for, I guess, you know, five or six years now, that the prosecution shouldn't have been commenced. And I think that, you know, I've been vindicated in that now by the Supreme Court. I think that the, you know, the police and the prosecution were blinded by the glittering prize of solving New Zealand's most notorious cold case.
0: Christopher Stevenson, KC, thank you so much for joining us. Joining us later in the program, Tim McKinnell, who's one of the investigators who worked on this case, also worked on the Tainapora and Alan Hall cases, amongst others. So he'll be on the program later. It's 8 minutes to seven.
2: 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Time for the latest from the business world. Our business editor, Corin Dan, is with us. Hi there, Corin.
11: Morning, Ingrid.
2: Well, it's a big day for you. Big call to be made this afternoon. We're talking about interest rates, of course, the OCR, of course, whether to hike or whether. Are we in sort of team, you know, in different corners now almost?
11: It certainly feels that way amongst economists. There's been a bit of a division. We talked about that earlier in the week, but I do think this is probably the biggest test so far for the governor, Dr. Anna Bremen. This is a really hard call to make. They know they need to get inflation under control, that at the moment the official cash rate is actually stimulating the economy still. There is an inflation bulge there that is a worry. We know what happened after COVID. If they get embedded, those expectations around price rises and wages, that's a real worry. But we know the economy is just getting up off its knees after the Iran war. So is this the time to then whack it with another interest rate hike? So really difficult dilemma. Now, the odds favour a 25 basis point hike to 2.5%. This is the market participants who get surveyed. But economists, well, they're pretty evenly split. In fact, market pricing has got it at about a 75, somewhere between 65-75% saying it will rise today. And it really is Kiwi Bank who seems to dispute the need for this rise. Most others are divided on whether to tackle inflation now or perhaps wait a few more weeks. ANZ chief economist, though, Sharon Zollner, she's pretty firm. She says inflation doesn't need further stimulation and from a super low cash rate.
12: The official cash rate is at cyclical lows, well below neutral. And so effectively, all they can do at the moment is manage risks. The data is going to continue to be mixed for a while, and we just think getting the hiking cycle started would put them in a more comfortable place.
11: And that is ANZ Chief Economist Sharon Zollner. So we'll wait and see this afternoon.
2: Mm. So is this one of the ones we get the full reasoning behind it and we find out who's voted which way?
11: Not
2: and all
11: quite,
2: of that?
11: Although this has changed a little bit. This is just an official cash rate review. It's not a monetary policy statement where you get the big document and all the forecasts. But usually there's no comments, no media conference or anything from the governor with these ones. But this time around, this governor has decided to be more transparent, talk to the media, or has taken a more proactive role. And there is actually an online media conference.
2: Excellent. Okay. Now, the New Zealand share market hit a record high this week. One investment advisor, though, giving everyone a bit of a dose of reality.
11: Yeah, urging people not to get too ahead of themselves. The NZX 50 did hit a record at the start of the week, but there is some context involved here. Jeremy Sullivan of Hamilton Hinden Green says the headline index is a gross index, which means it includes dividends over time, not just the share price movements. And now on a capital only basis, the market is actually still around 13% below the record set in 2021. But Jeremy Sullivan says the local market has received some good news lately.
13: There's a number of things at play which have certainly helped our market lately. The reduction in global geopolitical instability in the Middle East has seen a material decrease in oil prices. That decrease has an impact on interest rates and inflation expectations in New Zealand and around the world. And we have seen a material reduction in interest rates locally.
11: And Jeremy Sullivan says, yes, they'll be watching closely with the Reserve Bank, of course, and the path for interest rates and how the economy performs.
2: Now, New Zealand On Air has been talking about the return for taxpayers on their investment in the local gaming industry. What are they saying?
11: Yeah, this is really interesting. 43 local gaming studios this year received a share of about $22 million from New Zealand On Air's taxpayer-funded game development sector rebate. That's about three more studios than last year, with the number of games, really interesting, in development in New Zealand up by 194 games currently being developed. Total full-time equivalent employment across those studios, though, did decreased slightly. 1,288 is down to 1,224. New Zealand On Air's Chantel Cole says that the sector has performed well, though, in a tough economic climate and is continuing to grow revenue pretty rapidly.
14: We have actually seen industry revenue double in just 3 years. So what took 20 years to kind of create in terms of getting to $400 million, we're now at, just with these 43 studios, $829 million, and with the overall 200 studios across the industry, more like a billion or more. So that shows in just 3 years the benefits of these sorts of programs.
11: That's Chantel Cole there from New Zealand On Air. Now, the game sector rebate, it's been around for about 3 or 4 years. It is designed to foster the gaming industry. Not everyone will like this. Some people don't like government supporting industry specifically. It offers a 20% rebate or refund on approved expenses for eligible firms with a cap of $3 million.
2: Yeah, you do want the jobs though, don't you, as well, for that to deliver on that front. Let's take a look at the markets. What's happening there?
11: So it's a bit of a mixed bag today. Well, no, it's actually a bit worse than that, actually. The Dow is off this morning. There is concerns about another sort of reports of an attack on a tank in the Strait of Hormuz. That has pushed oil prices up about 2%. Brent crude at 74. West Texas crude is at 70. So Wall Street is off. Also, some of the chip stocks are not performing quite as well as some had hoped. So all the markets are down around between about 0.5% and 1% this morning. The New Zealand dollar too is a little weaker this morning. It is at 56.88 against the US, 81.92 Australian, 42.53 UK pence. We've got 92 yen and 3.86 yuan. Gold is at $4,152 an ounce.
2: Excellent. Thank you very much, Corin. We will hear from you a little later.
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16: Tēnā koutou katoa, kei te whakaronga mai nā ki te reo, irirangi o Aotearoa. 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
0: Ko John Campbell, aho. It's Wednesday, Rāpā, July the 8th. Top stories this morning. People in Kaikoura hunkering down under marae as heavy rain has pummeled the region. We go there live after the news.
16: Emergency room doctors warn of growing pressures on staff this winter. We'll speak to an emergency room physician at 10 past 7.
0: And concerns about cycleway design. How do we get this right for everyone? A transport engineer joins us at 7:25. Lots ahead on Morning Report.
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4: RNZ News at 7. Kia ora, good morning. I'm Nicola Wright. The Kaikoura District Council says it will reassess the flood-stricken town this morning. Heavy rain has led to washed-out bridges and evacuations in Kaikoura, where a state of emergency is in place. The council expected floodwaters to recede overnight, but it urged residents who've evacuated their homes not to return yet. Met Service has extended the red heavy rain warning for the Kaikoura Ranges and parts of Canterbury and Marlborough until 10 o'clock this morning. About 130 people have left their homes and sheltered at the Takahanga Marae and two other evacuation centres. You can hear more from the Marae manager, Chevy Allen, on Morning Report shortly. Meanwhile, some South Island roads are still closed due to the wild weather. Flooding's closed State Highway 1 from Ward in Marlborough to Waipara in North Canterbury and in Blenheim State Highway 6 between McLaughlin Street and State Highway 1. State Highway 63 is closed between Renwick and St Arnold due to flooding, and between Kawatiri Junction and Howard Road due to fallen trees. In the North Island, State Highway 53 in Wairarapa is closed at the Waihenga Bridge between Featherston and Martinborough because of rising water levels. NZTA says local roads, including detour routes, are also affected. Both Kahutara Road and Ponatahi Road have closures in place. The South Wairarapa Mayor says farmers are worried as the region expects to be battered by more rain. It's expecting torrential downpours, having already suffered extreme weather only 10 days ago. Mayor Dame Fran Wild says precautions are in place.
17: The farmers are very worried because they have had two events, one in February and one only about 10 days ago, and the ground is saturated.
18: We can't stop the weather, unfortunately, and that's the problem. We're getting too much rain, big events all at once. Three in a row is too much for us.
4: Met Service says there's a high chance the Wairarapa's heavy rain watch will be upgraded to a warning. An independent supermarket says suppliers are scared that criticising the big players will bring retaliation. After an inquiry into the wholesale supply of groceries, the Commerce Commission says it's concerned about the billions of dollars worth of rebates and discounts being offered by suppliers to supermarket chains. Kai co-founder Ethan Vickery told Morning Report suppliers' businesses rely heavily on the chains. He says suppliers sell unbranded products to his small store just to stay in the chain's good books. Mr. Vickery says existing laws need to be perfected to push big players into more competitive prices. The arrival of diesel reserves at Northland's Marsden Point marks a milestone in the government's fuel crisis response, but questions remain about how it will be used. The government in April signed off on spending more than $21 million to refurbish tanks and secure an extra 93 million litres in case diesel runs low. But the deal for the reserve fuel expires in December. The Finance Minister, Nicola Willis, says decisions are yet to be made on what happens next.
19: We would have the option at that point of potentially extending that deal if we thought it was necessary. We could also look at some other options in terms of what our expectations are of fuel companies and the storage they have into the future.
4: Nicola Willis says the government will consider an earlier increase in the minimum supplies that fuel companies must hold. Britain's Maritime Security Agency says three tankers have reported being attacked near the Strait of Hormuz in the past 24 hours. One was a Qatari ship carrying liquefied natural gas that was set on fire by a drone. Qatar blamed Iran for the attack. There was no immediate comment from Tehran. Australia's foreign minister says China's testing of a nuclear-capable missile is inconsistent with Pacific Islands Forum objectives. Penny Wong has condemned Monday's test missile exercise, describing it as destabilising for the region. Ms Wong says the test is part of a rapid military build-up by China, which she adds lacks the transparency and reassurance as to its intent that the region expects. The minister says Pacific Islands Forum countries have made it clear they want the Pacific to be an ocean of peace. She says China's move is inconsistent with that objective. That's the news. Now Barry Guy has sport.
20: Argentina scored a stunning comeback victory over Egypt to move into the quarterfinals of the World Cup. Egypt led 2-0 heading into the 80th minute before the defending champions struck back to win 3-2. And they'll play either Switzerland or Colombia in the last eight. Lionel Messi had a penalty save, but then scored one of Argentina's three goals to take his World Cup tally to eight. Naomi Osaka's run is over at Wimbledon, beaten in the quarterfinals by French Open finalist Karolina Mukova of the Czech Republic. Coco Gauff beat Jessica Pegula, while Jannik Sinner is also through to the semi-finals. The New Zealand under-20 rugby side has gone through their junior world championship pool unbeaten after a 45-15 victory over Italy and Georgia. They'll play France in one semi-final while England plays South Africa in the other. And Danish cyclist Mads Pedersen sprinted clear to win the fourth stage of the Tour de France as defending champion Tadej Pogacar lost the yellow jersey and slipped to fourth overall. Norway's Torsten Tran is the new race leader. Koina ngā pūrungu, hakinikina, that's your sports news. Nicola's back with the weather next.
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4: Forecast from Met Service to midnight now. Northland to Waitomoa, including Coromandel Peninsula and Bay of Plenty. Showers, some heavy and maybe thundery with hail for Great Barrier Island. Showers retreat to Northland this morning. For Gisborne and Hawke's Bay, possibly heavy scattered showers turn to rain in Hawke's Bay from afternoon. Taranaki to Manawatu, including the central high country, getting cloudier. Rain from Taranaki southwards this morning. A late shower or two for Taupō and Taumarunui. Wairarapa and Horowhenua to Wellington, rain heavy at times in Wairarapa. Southerlies rise to gale in Wellington this evening, gusting 100 kilometres per hour in exposed places. Nelson, also Buller to Fiordland, mostly fine, but some cloud in Nelson and Buller. Marlborough and Canterbury, outbreaks of rain could be heavy in Marlborough. Otago and Southland, rain spreads inland this morning, snow to 500 metres, easing from the south later. And the Chatham Islands, rain, maybe heavy. In the main centres, Tāmaki, Makaurau, Auckland, fine. Just a few early showers, then evening clouds, southwest winds and 16 degrees. In Tauranga, showers clear to fine this morning, southerlies and 17. Kirikiriroa, Hamilton, fine, light winds and 15. Te Whanganui, Atara, Wellington, rain heavy near the eastern hills. Southerlies rise to gale in exposed places early evening, gusting 100 kilometres per hour, 11. Ōtautahi, Christchurch, occasional rain, southerlies and 11. Ōtipōti, Dunedin, rain heavy at times, easing to showers late afternoon. Southerlies strong at times, 8 degrees. It's 7 minutes past 7.
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24: Atamaria, good morning everyone. Great to have you with us. Hundreds of people sought shelter at a marae in Kaikoura after torrential rain caused widespread flooding there. You would have seen the pictures. The area is under a state of emergency after being hit with more than a month's worth of rain in just one day. A red heavy rain warning remains in place for parts of Marlborough and Canterbury, including the Kaikoura ranges, through until 10 this morning, so another 3 hours or so to go there. Manager of Takahanga Marae, Chevy Allen, joins us now. Kia ora, good morning. How was your night there?
25: Kia ora. We've had a pretty easy night last night, and it's been quite great, actually. The rain has eased off a little bit.
24: That is good to hear, because it was a bit of a nervous wait for you there. How many people have you had through the marae, and how many are still there?
25: We probably had over 200 people come through the marae yesterday. We had about 60 people stay last night, And at the moment, they're just having breakfast, the ones that are up anyway. We've got probably more locals than tourists staying here, but I'm very grateful that they've actually had a place. So we've been working with the council as well around this whole process.
24: Right, so you've had locals that they were evacuated from their homes, were they?
25: Yes, they were evacuated from their homes. Some of their homes have been underwater as well, but they're just sort of anxious to see what the outcome's going to be this morning after the council has their hui and whether or not they're able to go and have a look at their homes.
24: Yeah, and some, well, you mentioned tourists there, they're having quite the New Zealand experience.
25: We had quite a few people here and we opened up a couple of other areas for everyone to go and sit and eat, but I had a pretty good team, our civil defence team, and had our health and social service to Tai o Marakura, helping out in the kitchen, and we had one of our local cooks as well, Simon Taylor, come and do a lot of our mahi as well. So we've been quite busy. Lots of kai for them.
24: Fantastic. Sounds like people are really being looked after. What do you know about, well, the state of your area at the moment? You know, obviously so much flooding. Roads and bridges, what have you been told about that?
25: So what we know from last night is that the road south may possibly be closed maybe tomorrow. The inland route is closed until the bridge that gave way is being repaired, so not sure when that's going to be opened. But all we know is that we will keep providing kai and area for people to come up and spend a bit of time and be warm and have a cuppa and eat more kai.
24: Yeah, well, that can solve a lot, can't it? A cuppa and a warm tummy. How are people feeling, though, generally? I think once, you know, the reality of this hits, people are going to have to go out and see the state of their homes. How are people feeling more broadly?
25: I think they're just really anxious about getting back to their homes. They really want to see whether or not there's anything to salvage from their homes, especially the ones that were in flooded areas. So, you know, they didn't have much time to get out. Some of them were able to get some clothes. Some had time to grab a phone and some had no time to get anything. So, you know, we're very fortunate that we're able to provide a service for our community up here.
24: You mentioned a council meeting this morning. What do you know? When is that happening?
25: I think it's around 7:30 this morning, and then someone from the council will come up to the marae here and talk to everyone that's up here and give an update on what's happening.
24: So they're literally waiting to see if they can go back to their homes today?
25: Yes, pretty much.
24: Yeah, well, that must be a nervous time. Hey, thank you very much for that, and thank you for the work you've been doing there. Manager of Takahanga Marae, Chevy Allen. It is 12 minutes past 7 now.
0: Emergency room doctors are warning of growing pressure on staff as the winter flu season surges towards its peak. Health New Zealand is investigating the death of a man in Waikato Hospital's ED waiting room last week. Initial findings are due later this week. I guess that will be tomorrow. We've talked about this at length, and on Monday we had Te Whatu Ora's Chief Executive Dr. Dale Bramley on the program, assuring us waiting times in ED are falling. But the ED staff we've been speaking to, and we've been speaking to lots of them, people on the front lines tell stories of overcrowding, of long waits, and of intense pressure. Joining us this morning is emergency room physician Dr. Thomas Carter. Dr. Carter, thank you so much for joining us. We really appreciate it. What ED are you in?
1: I'm in Palmerston North. I'm the Palmerston North medical lead at the time, an interim medical lead and the branch officer for the associated salary, the Association of the Salaried Medical Specialists.
0: Okay, thank you. Yeah, okay, so you have both micro and macro experience, both from your colleagues and also working in ED.
1: I was in ED last night from noon until 10 p.m.
0: Let's talk about what happened in that shift.
1: So, I mean, the spotlight, you know, that just gives you a small feel. We can talk about general trends and big numbers, but it's much easier to focus on the small things for the average person. You know, at 4:30 handover in the afternoon, we're getting the day team home. We had 79 patients in our 25-bed emergency department. Now, we have a wonderful 5-bed peds area, and we've got a 10-bed observation area, so, you know, really 35 beds total. And we had 34 patients completely sorted, seen by the inpatient teams, waiting for a bed in the hospital. We had 45 patients who had registered inside the last 3 hours. Six of those weren't even offloaded from ambulance. 22 of them were unseen by any of the ED team. 20 of them were waiting on just the ED, two for medical specialties, surgical specialties. The longest wait for the emergency department to be seen was 3 hours at that time, and the longest wait to get into a hospital bed was 30 hours. And, you know, anybody can run through that simple math and feel that the pressure is actually far greater to get people into the hospital and into inpatient care. And the crux of the ED's problem is that there is no room at the inn. You know, we're really stuck behind a rock and a hard place. And it's our compassion for the patients that are potentially sitting on that ambulance stretcher, that are sitting too long in the waiting room, that really could just use a hospital bed, a bigger, comfier room, some space, you know, that are just all kind of horseshoed in our tiny little emergency department, you know, uncomfortable, you know, stuck on top of each other.
0: Okay, gosh, that was arresting. What a shift. And I want to talk because I wonder if we're having different conversations with Te Whatu Ora about waiting times. Because what's the difference between 3 hours, which is the admission time, right?
1: So we do have to be quite clear. And yes. Palmy has been, not for good reasons, Palmy has been in Te Whatu Ora's eye. We lag. We're on the bottom of the pile, if you want to talk about it that way. You know, the only people keeping up is Cap Coast as far as struggling, as far as numbers go. Now, that has given us a lot of attention at the front door, which is great for us. And it's great for all the wrong reasons, okay? Because once everybody's paying attention, they do actually bring extra resources. They do to get things going. So Palmy's been fortunate that we're having an uplift of space. We've cascaded because of the new mental health build. Ophthalmology's moved. Orthopedics have moved. You know, radiation planning has moved. And we're taking over the orthopedic clinic next week. Now, they've done that in a rapid clip, which has been amazing because that's come on very, very quickly. However, that doesn't have nurses, doctors, house officers, you know, cleaning staff, everybody hired into that space because we're just not as fast. It's about 10-year lead time on getting a specialist trained, you know, and you know, a few 3 to 5 years on a nurse to get them up and ready to be a fully functional ER nurse. It takes another few years after they're on the job. You know,
0: sorry to interrupt, but I'm really confused about the measurements and the metrics we're using here, because you can do the paperwork, you can say, yeah, you are admitted and we've seen you, but you're talking about someone waiting 30 hours for a bed?
1: Yeah. And the thing is once you pass six, you know, they know you've breached. Nobody talks about the fact that that is now 30 hours where you couldn't see any ER patients in that bed, you know, and that's really the hard part where the math don't math when you talk about that, right?
0: Yes.
1: You know, I'm fairly good at this.
0: You
1: know, in a 10-hour shift, I can see between 10 and 12 patients, you know, in this system, quite congested in the States, I could double that. But that was with a fully functional system where I just said this patient goes in and they left.
0: Right.
1: You know, and that's the difference is if the patient never leaves that bed space, then I really struggle to get the next patient on and moving down the road. You know, and so that's the hard part. I'm very, very good at discharging patients safely. And this is, I think, where the consternation comes is because I have the compassion to understand that my patient needs a courageous decision that maybe they can't make themselves and no one else wants to make. And by that, I mean, I'm taking on the risk. They have come to me in a time of need and a time of concern with symptoms, mild, severe, moderate, you know, it's hard to say. And the problem is that in the waiting room are many, many, many patients who have not had a thorough assessment, who may be uncomfortable and sick, and they haven't quite revealed the full extent of their illness, you know, and that risk sitting in the waiting room is what we saw in the Waikato.
0: Yeah.
1: And I think the conversation that you're getting at, and I'm not trying to cut you off, but the conversation that you're getting at is a very difficult place. We put clinicians, especially doctors, into a place where there is an immeasurable amount of risk that no one else wants to take on. And then we sit back and try and manage the crisis. And instead, we probably need to focus on a quality conversation where we actually get led into a conversation of, doctor, what would you need to have a thriving service? How could we help you have a service that could maximize patient expectations and returns and get people out the door and get them on the road and get them healthy? You know, and we're not having those conversations. Yeah. I mean, you guys were involved and you've talked about gastro here at Palmy. You know, gastro fell over because no one listened when the service was struggling and saying we're having trouble surviving and we're having trouble keeping doctors here. You know, so we're lucky in ED that we're fairly noisy and we're fairly boisterous and we're happy to talk to you guys because we then know that everyone knows how difficult it is and everybody sees it. It's the coalface. It's really where that mixture of not enough hospital resources and not enough community resources come together, and we're trying to put that thin wedge at the ambulance at the bottom of the cliff and pick them all up.
5: Okay. I just want to come back to that phrase you use, the maths don't maths, because this would explain how we're having two completely different conversations with Te Whatu Ora, with the ministry, with the minister's office and the statements the minister's putting out. So are there two different maths at work? And are the maths Te Whatu Ora's using and going to market with about reduction in waiting times and all that kind of stuff, are they not the actual maths? Are they the convenient shop window maths, not the lived experience of ED maths?
1: Well, I mean, there's a glib difference, right? And, you know, the old line is make the metric, miss the point. But
5: yeah.
1: But that's the hard thing, right? You know, the meaningful sense of a metric, as soon as it is measured, stops being meaningful. And you know, this is almost a philosophical conversation, but, you know, the second you put a score line on a game, the game's not very fun anymore, you know, because people are just trying to win, you know. And I hate to speak of people's lives in emergency care in that way, but I need to be able to take the time with a subtle patient who's just lost a loved one and have a hard conversation. And that may take an hour, that may take 3 hours, they may need repeat visits. I may have to break the news of a patient who's dying of cancer, you know, that nobody else has actually put all the pieces together yet, and that comes in the ED. So, you know, to take the right amount of time for the right patient and get them to the right service means that time has to be flexible. Can I move faster if I had a better system around me? Absolutely. But that quality and that care conversation and that compassion for the patient is a very, very dynamic, meaningful thing. And the patients are appreciative. The doctors are appreciative of the work that goes into it. It can't be a simple story. It isn't a simple story. It is much harder and much more difficult than any simple metric would make it. Now, mind you, I would rather be a service that has a metric because at least someone's paying attention and they're not just ignoring me and letting me fall off the cliff and my
5: whole life. Do you feel like you're being ignored and falling off the cliff? Is that how you and your colleagues feel?
1: There are services that feel completely ignored and have fallen off of the cliff. I mean, you know, and there are subtle services. I mean, gastro is one of them that was completely ignored until it fell off the cliff. And that is very, very fair. You know, we just had the branch officers HUI, and we went around, you know, at the ASMIS conference, and everybody said, could this happen in your ED when we talk about the Waikato? And very honestly and very fairly, we cannot say that is not impossible at any ED in the country. You know, so there are places that I'm sure are far more neglected than Palmy, you know, and that's frustrating because Palmy's numbers still aren't meeting. And it is because we don't have community settings. You know, the Horowhenua is a growing community. We've got little towns all around us that have no access to 24-hour care, whereas if we were in Northland or, you know, in Auckland, they'd have 24-hour urgent cares. They'd have some, you know, publicly sponsored or multi sponsored services that stayed open 24 hours a day. We just don't have that in the regions.
5: Dr. Thomas Carter, this is an extraordinary first-hand insight from somebody who was there doing the mahi. Thank you so much for joining us this morning. We really appreciate it. Associated Salary of Medical Specialist Branch President, Palmerston North, and obviously emergency room doctor in Palmy, as he says, 22 minutes past 7.
24: And you're with Morning Report on RNZ National. Lots of feedback coming in on that issue. We will get to that shortly. First, though, New Zealand troops have taken part in an exercise blowing up drones in Australia, yet they still don't have any command directives for drones, even though Defence aims to spend millions on what it says is a top priority. Phil Pennington reports.
6: In May, a joint ANZAC battle group used kamikaze drones and blew up two small ground ones in Exercise Black Prince 3 near Adelaide. The Australians enthused it was a powerful demonstration of increased lethality. The Defence Force here is on board and about to head to the US for more drone war games. But documents released under the OIO show it lacks command directives for drones and is still working on operational, training and workforce requirements. Former Major General John Howard says it needs to be better, especially as it's been using drones in some form for more than 20 years.
7: To do so without clear direction and directives imposes risk on the operators, the tactical humans who are moving forward into harm's way, and also risk at the senior level because you don't know what you've got, you don't know how you're using it.
6: He's issued command directives himself. He says they exist to provide absolute clarity about how to bring a weapon system into service. In the OIA, the NZDF says it has some rules for training, safety and employment when it comes to aerial drones used over land. It's working on others in an overarching concept due in December, only after it's done more drone experiments. Former Chief of Defence Rhys Jones says the force's past resource problems are well known, but he was having discussions about strike drones a dozen years ago, and he's calling for more speed.
8: Having very clear guidance as to how they're to be used, what capabilities are being procured, and what kind of organisational structure and training needs to be achieved, that needs to be settled very quickly and very early, because

0: ability in the face of new techniques, tactics and technologies. Former Defence Minister and Army Officer Ron Mark says the criticism he hears is Defence does not know what it's doing or what it wants.
1: They live in a peacetime environment where they think they've got luxury of time to go through these steps and to be very overly bureaucratic in the way in which they're approaching problems.
0: He says they must get on with it.
1: Why don't they just adopt the Australian strategies?
0: In the OIA, Defence says it has set up an experimentation program, and in the last year it's been working on understanding autonomy software and domestic drone production. It's also been getting ready, it says, for the big US drone experiments this month in the Mojave Desert.
2: Phil Pennington with that report. It is 26 minutes past 7 now. We're revisiting our story from yesterday. We heard from a woman who has to park across a cycle lane on her street to help her disabled husband get into their Wellington home. Thomas Bryan from the Blind Citizens New Zealand organisation said poorly designed cycle lanes affect how some people can get around.
3: The big issue is so much the design of the cycle lanes. For elderly people, blind people, disabled people, if you've got to cross a cycle lane to get on a bus or get off a bus, you're really putting your life at risk.
2: Wellington Council says they carried out extensive consultation, including with residents and disabled groups. Sam Hood is a transport engineer at MR Cagney, and he joins us now to look at this from a design perspective. Can you actually keep everyone happy, and how do you do that? Hi there, Sam. Thanks so much for coming in. As a transport engineer, how do you think about all of this from a design perspective?
4: Well, firstly, I'd like to acknowledge the really tricky situation that these residents are in. And I'm sorry to read in the story yesterday about the anger that they've received from some people. I think one of the reasons people do respond like that is because they've had situations in the past sharing in heavy traffic where they have had near misses or even crashes, and yeah. It means that when they are given infrastructure like a cycleway, which is still few and far between despite what some people may say, it makes them very protective of that space, and they can lash out. But I think that if they understood the constrained circumstances of the situation, they'd be more understanding. And it's really good to see that, like, the parking officers are able to show discretion. But it's a really good opportunity for us all to think about how sometimes a situation is more complex than they can be at face value.
2: Do we need to think about that differently? Because we've been spoiled, I guess, with being able to park on the roads all the time, and that's changing?
4: Yes. So in the 20th century, our streets worked a lot better for everyone than they do now. And the big change all over the world since then has been a huge rise in the amount of motor traffic, and it's sort of squeezed out all these other modes. And it's meant that we've had to be far more deliberate with infrastructure like cycleways and pedestrian crossings and bus lanes than we had to used to be, so that people can still have transport choice. And the big picture here is that a lot of people are very reliant on that, on having transport choice. A third of New Zealanders don't drive at all, and then there's a whole lot more of us who travel by a variety of means. And if we don't provide for safe and comfortable facilities for those people to get around, then they often lose their independence. So that's like the other side of this accessibility issue.
2: Is there, though, some examples of bad design? People also texted in yesterday about having to walk over a cycle lane to get on and off a bus. And these are people who are sometimes are elderly. They may have been disabled or just unwell or just not fast on their feet. And they feel like they're taking their life in their hands trying to get on the bus.
4: So there's a strategy that Wellington has been employing is that they are trying to very quickly build a cycleway network. And the way they're doing it quickly is having as little disruption as possible during construction and minimising costs. And the benefit of doing that is that with any transport network, you don't really get the benefits of the infrastructure until it can connect people all the way from A to B. Until you can do that, it doesn't get much use. So if you try and go for really expensive infrastructure and roll it out over decades, you're not going to get much response to that in terms of people using it until it's connected. The drawback of Wellington's approach is that there are compromises when you're being quick and cheap. They do plan to come in. It's a transitional network. They plan to come in and tidy it up later. And we're seeing some of these compromises play out. But a benefit is that They're also very flexible.

0: they've demonstrated in the past that when there is a problem in one of their designs, they can come in, move a few street elements really quickly and easily and make changes.
1: Okay.
0: And I think in this case, one of the changes that should be considered is that we're taking out a whole lot of parking on constrained streets. It's happening all over the world to make this infrastructure work in the modern age with so many cars. And one of the things is that when you take out unregulated parking, you need to be very deliberate about putting in something that's very efficient and high turnover and directed at people who need it, such as pick up and drop off mobility parking and loading zones. And that's something that's been missing.
1: Thank you. We need to leave it there. Bit of balance to the argument there, to the discussion, I beg your pardon, to the discussion. Sam Hill, transport engineer from MR Cagney. It is 29 minutes to 8 now. And still to come on Morning Report, we'll have more on the Supreme Court's decision to quash the Red Fox Tavern convictions. Private investigator Tim McKinnell will join us.
2: New fuel storage tanks in Northland help bolster the country's fuel supply. And Troy Kingy, a remarkable musician, shortlisted for this year's Silver Scroll Awards, and he is with us before 8.
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4: Kaikoura District Council says it knows of at least one person who may not be able to return to their home following torrential rain in the region. While the rain has eased overnight, a state of emergency remains in place and State Highway 1 is still closed in and out of the town. Hundreds of people were evacuated from their homes yesterday after a month's worth of rain fell in less than 24 hours and several rivers burst their banks. Council Emergency Management Officer Alison Moore says it's still too soon to know the full extent of the damage, with building assessments to be carried out today. About 130 people have left their homes and sheltered at the Takahanga Marae and two other evacuation centres. Met Service has extended the red heavy rain warning for the Kaikoura Ranges and parts of Canterbury and Marlborough until 10 o'clock this morning. Flooding has closed State Highway 1 from Ward in Marlborough to Waipara in North Canterbury, along with State Highway 6 in Blenheim between State Highway 1 and McLaughlin Street. And in the North Island, State Highway 53 in Wairarapa is closed at the Waihinga Bridge between Featherston and Martinborough due to rising water levels. An independent supermarket says suppliers are scared that criticising the big players will bring retaliation. After an inquiry into the wholesale supply of groceries, the Commerce Commission says it's concerned about the billions of dollars worth of rebates and discounts being offered by suppliers to supermarket chains. Kaiko co-founder Ethan Vickery told Morning Report suppliers sell unbranded products to his small store just to stay in the chain's good books. Economists are broadly split on whether the Reserve Bank will raise its benchmark interest rate this afternoon or wait until September. Those backing an immediate rise say the official cash rate is too low and needs to be raised to head off longer-term inflation problems. That's the news. Towns and cities weather now with Met Service. Kai Thaya has showers clearing for a while, longer fine spells then, 16 degrees. Whangarei, a sunny day, a few evening showers and 16. Auckland fine today, 16. Hamilton blue skies and 15. Tauranga fine and 17. Whakatane and Rotorua sunny, then some evening cloud. Whakatane 17, 14 for Rotorua. Gisborne, the odd shower, possibly heavy till evening, 15. Napier and Hastings, the chance of a shower and then rain from late afternoon, 16 degrees in Napier, 15 for Hastings. Taupo and Taumarunui, a sunny day, evening cloud, 13 for Taupo, Taumarunui 15, New Plymouth mainly fine, 14. Whanganui and Palmerston North, intermittent rain increasing this evening. Whanganui 15, 14 in Palmerston North. Levin and Kapiti, outbreaks of rain could be heavy this evening. Levin 14, 13 today for Kapiti. Masterton rain, sometimes heavy in 12. Wellington rain, heavy at times for the eastern hills. Southerlies rising to gale in exposed places early evening and gusting 100 kilometres per hour, 11. Blenheim occasional rain, 13. Nelson, the chance of a morning shower. Longer afternoon fine breaks, 15. Westport, Greymouth and Hokitika all have cloud from late morning, 15 the high for Westport. Greymouth and Hokitika, 14. Kaikoura, heavy rain eases this morning, 12. Christchurch rain at times, 11. Ashburton and Timaru occasional rain, 10. Oamadu rain, sometimes heavy, then showers from late afternoon, 9. Wānaka, Queenstown and Alexandra, rain till evening. 4 the high for Wānaka and Queenstown and Alexandra are both 5. Dunedin, occasionally heavy rain eases to showers late afternoon, 8. Invercargill, morning rain and then the odd shower, also 8 degrees. It's 25 minutes to 8.
2: Thank you very much indeed, Nicola. You are with Morning Report. We're delighted to have your company, and we're delighted to have your company, Corin Dan. It's been a wobbly old morning on the markets.
5: Yeah, I'm not bringing good. I'm not bringing good news, actually.
2: Don't blame yourself.
5: No, there is a bit of action on oil markets. That's not what we want to hear this morning. But the oil prices are up around 5%. We've got Brent now at $76 a barrel, and the West Texas looks like it's sitting around 72. Now, this is after some attacks in the Straits of Hormuz on tankers, and there is a report from CNBC, I'm just looking at now, which suggests that the US may have suspended or revoked its authorization for the Iranians to sell oil as a result of these attacks. So that is causing some turmoil. That's a reasonably significant jump, which we haven't seen for a week or two. US markets, I think, as a result, are suffering a little bit this morning. The Dow Jones is off close to 0.5%. S&P also down around that range. The NASDAQ a little heavier too, with a few jitters as usual around chip makers and tech stocks and just how much they will be able to deliver. Now, the New Zealand dollar, a little weaker this morning, 256.88. We did get a pretty negative print on the global dairy trade auction. You were talking to Janina about that earlier. About nearly 5% in the latest auction down. That follows some earlier falls too, so about 8% over the last few months. We've got things fairly steady against most of the other currencies. Gold at the moment is $4,140 an ounce. So, yeah, oil very much back in focus this morning, it seems.
2: Yeah, we're just keeping an eye on that news out of the Strait of Hormuz. Thank you so much, Corin Dan, our business editor, 23 minutes to 8.
1: And you're with Morning Report on RNZ National. Text in to say they want more engineers on the program. They make it all make sense. They take the hot takes and the BS out of the debate.
2: Okay. What would the chance of that being from an engineer? I mean, although I did think Sam took the hot takes and BS out of the debate.
1: Credit's due. Very good to hear from him. Nathan also maybe adding a few hot takes.
6: I thought you wanted me to talk about engineering.
1: You're going to engineer the sport for us because we've had a change of leader in the Tour de France.
6: Yeah, it's a massive cycle lane through the south of France.
1: do a cycle lane.
6: Everyone's very happy. Yeah, no, that was the Tour de France stage 4 last night. So this was the stage where it was a bit hilly. Now, remember, we've got our two big probable leaders of this, Tadej Pogacar, Jonas Vingegaard. They ended up going backwards through the pack quite a bit today. So stage 4 overnight was one. Remember, there's wildfires, so there's no spectators there, is that they've got. But the yellow jersey changed. So Torsten Treyen is now 7 minutes and 53 seconds ahead of Tadej Pogacar, who was leading beforehand. So what Tadej Pogacar and his team are doing is they're going, do you know what? We've got mountain stages coming up later on where we think we can blow these guys away. And also too, they can't just hammer it for 21 days. It's impossible. So sometimes they will pick and choose ones where they think, is this worth going or not? If they look at this guy Torsten Treyen, they think, I think we can get him in the mountains. Doesn't matter if he's 7 minutes ahead. We're going to blow him away by 20 up a mountain. So they'll try and do that. But of course, that's the risk and reward of it all. So stage 5 overnight, though, this is the one coming up. This is going to be a good one because it's the first time the sprinters have had a chance to shine. So you've really got climbers and sprinters and then all-rounders. But really, your sprinters are the ones that we see on the spectacular one. You know, where they come in and they're all bunched in there and there's elbows and then someone sits up and raises their fist. That's what they want. So this is where Aaron Gate of New Zealand, where he will be really looking to stand out. He'll be looking to lead out his sprinter called Max Kanter. So tomorrow morning when we come back, we'll see if Aaron Gate's managed to do his job really well there. Overnight, the New Zealand under-20s rugby have made it through to the semi-final of the World Cup. Great games out of Cameron Norrie and Charlie Shinton. So they beat Italy 45-15. So the senior team will be hoping they can do that this weekend. And tonight is the, let's see if you make it past halfway, because a lot of people get through it. It's quite late by the time it kicks off, if it is, if you're an early morning riser. State of Origin 3. And it's set up beautifully as well, because remember State of Origin 1, Blues come back from a massive gap behind after Kalen Ponga got the red card and that was sent off. Then they went to Melbourne for game 2. Just a domination by Queensland, and Queensland will feel, well, that's what we were doing in game 1.
1: Did they even try in game 2? It's like...
6: 44-24 was where it was. So tonight they're at Suncorp. So plenty of changes for the teams. Billy Slater, the coach of Queensland, he's brought back in Patrick Carrigan, or Pat Carrigan, I should say, from the Broncos. He hasn't played since May after an ankle injury. Our New Zealand interest, of course, is in jersey number 12 there, and Kurt Capewell. And over on the New South Wales side of things, a lot of changes there for Laurie Daly. So no Brian Tor. He's brought in Jack Bostock, as well as a number of other changes to the decider. And it's Mitch Barnett who carries all our hopes here, or all our best wishes, I should say, as he is the warrior that is playing for New South Wales. So one on either side, the Warriors win tonight. Doesn't matter who wins.
1: Good stuff. Yeah. Thank you, Nathan. 20 minutes to 8 now.
2: Let's have a look at what's happening in the world, and there has been plenty of it. If you have been listening to the show this morning, we've talked about this a couple of times. In France, the leader of the far-right National Party, Marine Le Pen, says she will run for president in 2027. It comes after a Paris appeal court upheld her conviction for misusing EU funds, but reduced the time she is barred from running for office. However, the court ruled she would have to wear an electronic ankle tag for 1 year. This report from CNN's Melissa Bell.
7: The appeals court today ruled that she would have to serve that one-year sentence with the bracelet, something that she'd said in the past she would not do if she was, she would not stand if she had to do. What she announced very defiantly on French television tonight is that she would be making that bid for 2027 and that she would be appealing the appeal, and she believes that the second appeal will exonerate her and certainly find her, make it so that she doesn't have to wear this bracelet. What she said was that she believes that the appeals court will find in her favour, and she'll be able to go into 2027 without an electronic tag.
1: Reform UK leader Nigel Farage has announced he will step down as an MP and stand in the by-election triggered by his resignation. He made the announcement following allegations about financial support he'd received. Mr. Farage denies any wrongdoing. Labour, the Conservatives, the Liberal Democrats and Restore Britain have said they won't stand in the by-election.
8: It seems to me that the establishment have now decided that they can't beat us fairly, so they've chosen to use foul means. Let me be absolutely clear. I have done nothing wrong. I have not broken the law in any way at all.
2: In Turkey, NATO leaders are gathering for the 2026 summit in Ankara. Speaking after his arrival, US President Donald Trump renewed his criticism of these allies. Mr. Trump has pressured the alliance to increase defence spending.
9: What we're going to see, I was very disappointed with NATO. And frankly, if it weren't held in Turkey, where my friend happens to be a very strong leader, a very strong person, it's possible that I would have attended, but we weren't treated well because we did something in Iran. We don't need anybody's help. I didn't even want their help, but before I asked, they said they wouldn't be there.
1: And finally, Prince Harry has lost his court battle against the publisher of the Daily Mail. The Duke of Sussex was one of seven claimants in the case alongside Sir Elton John and Liz Hurley. Associated Newspapers was accused of using unlawful methods to get information for their articles. The BBC's Helena Wilkinson has the details.
10: In Prince Harry's case, there were 14 articles that he claimed unlawful information gathering techniques were used to get that information. And the judge went through all of those articles and the other claimants' articles and said that they had not proven their case. He said that despite them, they may have been suspicions by some of the claimants about how that private information got into the newspapers, but they simply had not proved it.
1: Prince Harry, of course, is currently visiting the UK to work with the charities he supports. 16 minutes to 8. In your morning report on RNZ National, let's take another look at the traffic for you in the Wairarapa. The Longbush route is the only way in or out of Martinborough. All of the other roads or bridges are closed due to flooding in the South Island. A number of roads also remain closed after the storms there, so do check before you head out and about.
2: Right. Nearly 40 years after Chris Bush was killed at his Maramarua pub, the men convicted of his murder have had their convictions quashed by the Supreme Court. Mark Hoggart and James Wilson were arrested and charged with Bush's murder and aggravated robbery at the Red Fox Tavern 9 years ago. That was the arrests, actually. The original events were in 1987. Yesterday, the Supreme Court quashed the convictions, saying the verdicts were unreasonable. Tim McKinnell was hired by the team defending James Wilson. McKinnell is a former police detective who, as an investigator, played a central role in the successful and high-profile campaigns to overturn the wrongful convictions of, amongst others, Tana Porter and Alan Hall. And he joins us in the studio now. Mōrena, Tim. Nice to have you with us. Tell me your response to the Supreme Court quashing of these convictions.
11: Relief, and as it often is in these types of cases, just really relieved that what I think is the right decision has finally been made.
2: How did you get involved in this?
11: Christopher Stevenson and Liz Hall contacted me almost 9 years ago and asked if I could do some work. And I have to say my role was relatively minor compared to theirs. They did an extraordinary amount of work and their advocacy has been first rate throughout.
2: Christopher Stevenson was on the show earlier this morning. Let's talk about this case. And I think lots of us do know it, but some of us won't. And the Supreme Court usefully gives us some details. So 24th of October 1987, two armed men held up the Red Fox Tavern in Maramarua. During the robbery, one of the assailants shot and killed the publican, Mr. Christopher Bush, with a sawn-off shotgun. Then nothing happens for almost 30 years. And then James Wilson and Mark Hoggart are charged with police by murder. As the Supreme Court tells us, the case was entirely circumstantial. There was no direct evidence putting them there, right?
11: That's right, and that was one of the major flaws in the case, and I think that the Supreme Court has made that quite clear. But it's important to note that when you are charged with a serious crime decades after the event, it is incredibly difficult to defend yourself. And that was one of the challenges that both Mr. Wilson and Mr. Hoggart faced.
2: Mr. Wilson had an absolutely contaminated kind of reputation, didn't he, because of the reporting about another crime that was not related to this at all.
11: That's right. And because the case was unsolved, there were rumours and gossip floating around for decades. And sometimes those rumours and gossip, and I've seen it in other cases, become really problematic in terms of contamination of witnesses.
2: I've been quoting a lot from the Supreme Court judgment this morning, but the one of the key sentences for me was, an appellate court must step back from the detail to make an assessment as to whether, particularly in a wholly circumstantial case, a reasonable jury can conclude that guilt is proved beyond reasonable doubt, right? Well, presumably the jury was reasonable. So what went wrong in terms of the Supreme Court's determination these convictions should be quashed in order for there to be guilty verdicts in the first instance?
11: Well, there are a series of issues with the evidence, and some of that's touched on in the Supreme Court's judgment.
2: A lot of it is, yeah.
11: Yeah, in terms of admissible evidence being heard by the jury, you'll be aware that there was a takedown order in place, and so there's concerns around what might have been available, if not to the jurors and the jurors' families, and the influence that might have had over time. So those sorts of things play a role. It's difficult to know exactly what mattered and what didn't matter to a jury, but there were sufficient problems and difficulties that were identified by the Supreme Court.
2: Can you talk personally about how you go about this as an investigator? Famously, I think people will probably know you most for the Tana Porter case, where really he was up against it in every way, right? So, but when a prosecution commences 30 years after the crime, how do you go about, as an investigator, establishing that the convictions weren't safe?
11: Well, in this case, I had the good fortune of having really good instructions from my instructing counsel, Chris and Liz. They had some areas that they wanted to look at. In this case, one of the things that they wanted me to examine was whether there were alternative suspects that hadn't been properly excluded, and there absolutely were. One of them is mentioned in the Supreme Court.
2: Mr.
11: judgment.
2: Hamilton, they refer to him as, yes?
11: Yeah, he's mentioned, but there were others. And so one of my jobs was to work through that evidence with my team.
2: And the Supreme Court asks, was the reasonable possibility that Mr. Hamilton committed the Red Fox robbery and murder excluded? And your argument was it absolutely wasn't.
11: That's right, and that remains my view.
2: What, given all the cases you've worked on and all of them have been overturned, what was going wrong if we are to rely upon the quashing of these convictions as unequivocal evidence either of innocence or the fact the prosecution should not have proceeded? What was going wrong? Because these are more or less in the same period, all these cases.
11: Yeah, and there are more to come. I can assure you there are more of these cases to come, and I think we need to have a really good look at our system and how it operates. I think there are a series of issues, whether they're evidential issues around incentivised witnesses, police interviewing, non-disclosure of really important evidence to defence teams, they're all issues. But I also think systematically we need to have a look at whether the model we have with private law firms prosecuting on behalf of the state is fit for purpose in the modern age.
2: So there was a whole lot of, the final question, there was a whole lot of stuff being done then that was not only unsafe in the micro cases, but actually as a form of prosecution at all. Is that what you're saying? Incentivised witnesses, for example.
11: Yeah, that's right. I think they're contaminating and tainting some of these cases, and we'll see more of that.
2: Tim McKinnell, who was absolutely central, not only in this case, but the overturning, I think probably, of the Tainapora and Alan Hall convictions and others. Thank you so much for joining us this morning, Tim. We appreciate it. 8:10.
1: And you're with Morning Report on RNZ National. New fuel storage tanks have been completed in Northland. They will bolster the country's fuel supply in the face of unexpected shocks like we've seen this year with the Strait of Hormuz closure. The Prime Minister, Finance and Resource Ministers visited Marsden Point yesterday. Our political reporter, Tuwhenuaroa Natanahira, was there.
12: We did a good job. Did we deliver it? You delivered it on time and in full within budget. Pretty well.
13: Yeah.
12: You've got a great reputation from that one off. Good on you guys.
14: That's the Prime Minister shaking hands with the team at Marsden Point, the largest fuel import terminal in the country. His government is celebrating two milestones for New Zealand's fuel resilience, two refurbished diesel storage tanks and a brand new jet fuel tank. He, alongside Finance Minister Nicola Willis and Resources Minister Shane Jones, were taken to the top of one of the new tanks, which engineers say is big enough to fit the entire beehive inside of it.
15: Securing this extra additional 90 million litres of diesel makes New Zealand a lot more resilient. And in a world that's increasingly volatile and uncertain and chaotic at times, this is actually really important that we have this facility and this asset here in New Zealand. While global tensions rise and fall, the key is that New Zealand must be prepared and consistently and constantly ready for any crisis that may come our way.
14: Channel Infrastructure Chief Executive Rob Buchanan, who manages the former refinery, says it's not been an easy task.
16: Unlike most major infrastructure projects, which involve months, sometimes years of planning, this project didn't exist 3 weeks before we got started. And 9 weeks later, the team had delivered the assets safely and on time.
15: Yeah, well done.
14: Shane Jones agrees.
17: This is Godzilla. It's got a lot of diesel in it. It's a reminder that we do need a buffer. We do need resilience. And please, media, respect the fact that practical people have delivered on a policy outcome for the government. And we've put our money where our mouth is.
14: Z Energy owns and manages the diesel reserve, but the Crown can control its release to the market if needed, but only until December. Nicola Willis says that could change later this year if the government thinks the tanks are still needed.
18: What we want is a deal that's good for you, the petrol user, that doesn't add too much to your costs, but is also good to you, the taxpayer, that it doesn't cost the government too much. So we'll look for the arrangement that strikes the best balance.
14: Z Energy Chief Executive Lindis Jones is touting the company's new jet fuel tank, which he says holds enough fuel to power 10,000 flights from Auckland to the capital. He's cautiously optimistic about the future.
19: Well, it's a milestone and it is an improved security and, you know, supply internationally is still tight. So cautiously and conditionally optimistic, and this is a very positive step.
14: A fuel security study published by the Ministry of Business, Innovation and Employment last year found more electric and hybrid vehicles would sharply reduce petrol demand. Mr. Luxon says shoring up fuel reserves is just one part of the government's energy strategy.
15: Our goal is not emissions and 100% renewables for the sake of being 100% renewable. That is a co-benefit or a byproduct of us actually pursuing more energy independence and more energy security. And so our strategy is and.
14: Northland MP Grant McCullum says the new tanks are a testament to the skills his region holds.
20: Will give confidence to other businesses to come and locate and grow, and as the Northern Expressway, which we've committed to, over time comes north, that will also really help with the growth out here.
14: The latest fuel figures are set to be released today.
1: That was our political reporter, Tuwhenuaroa Natanahira. It's 6:08.
2: Right. The shortlist for this year's Silver Scrolls has been announced. APRA has whittled down its top 20 finalists for New Zealand's most prestigious songwriting award. And among the contenders, again, is Troy Kingi, who with this nod takes his tally for nominations for the Supreme Award to a total of four.

0: Troy Kingi joins us now. This is Afters. This is the nominated song. Kia ora e hoa. So lovely to have you with us, Troy, and congratulations.
1: Morena, John. Thank you for having me this morning.
0: It's a fantastic song. This is from Night Lords. Troy Kingi presents Night Lords. This is your ninth album in your 10-10-10 series, right? And I need to talk about Ma and her vocal in there too, and the way you, boy, the way you tapestry yourself with her. It's a fantastic song. But for people who don't know you, and everyone should, I really genuinely recommend Troy's music. You've undertaken this remarkable Homeric odyssey of doing 10 albums in 10 completely different genres, right?
1: Yes. And I was just really lucky to have Ma on this one because, you know, this is album number 9, Night Lords. And the further down the track you go, the drier the creative well becomes. So to have an amazing artist like Ma come on, she really helped me elevate that song. So, really lucky to be nominated as well. So
0: yeah, this is your fourth nomination. There's no luck involved in this, right? But this is such an exercise. So album number 9, was it really wonderful to work collaboratively with people like Ma?
1: Well, I feel like the magic of collaboration is a song's always going to end up somewhere you could never imagine on your own, you know. And if you pick the right people, then you can really create something crazy. And I've been watching Ma for a few years now, and she's an enigma. She's just one of those cool cats. She dresses cool. She's really nonchalant. And she's just one of those people you really want to hang out with.
0: And I know she feels the same way about you. You've won the Silver Scroll in 2021, right? For All Your Ships Have Sailed.
1: Oh, man, yes, I did. And I've been watching Silver Scrolls for a while now, and it's always my favorite thing to hear a song sung by another artist. And I had Diva Mahal sing my song, and to be honest, I feel like it's one of the best renditions of anyone's song for Silver Scroll, and I'm lucky that it was my own song. I actually cried.
0: I think some people won't know what you're talking about. So because this is a songwriting award, one of the tests is they get your song, which you've done yourself, to be done by someone else, right? To see whether it still works as a song when it's done by a different artist. And yeah, her rendition of it was, it was kind of shivery delicious, wasn't it? It was extraordinary.
1: It was amazing. There was 10 awesome wahine on there. And I think my friend Rob Bruha and his wife, Silla, helped put that together. And they think a little bit deeper than the average person. So they got 10 people, 10, 10, 10, and even the colours that they use in the video, you know.
0: Yeah. Awesome. Yeah. Congratulations. I'm sorry we're running out of time. I just want to pay tribute to you and your giant brain. I mean, this extraordinary encyclopedic understanding of all these genres. Gosh, you love your music, don't you?
1: Oh, man. I'm nearly finished this last one. We're off to London next month to record the final album, and I feel like I can give that big brain a rest after that.
0: Okay, congratulations and good luck. Fourth nomination, Troy Kingi, doing his 10-10-10 series, and this is a song called Afters. You can find it on his streaming service or on his own website. It's 1:01.
2: 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Weather check for you, rain or showers for much of the country, gradually easing, but as we've been hearing, plenty of stormy weather over the lower North Island. Call Ingrid Hipkiss, DNA.
0: Call John Campbell, aho. In this hour, we face more pain at the checkout. Our biggest supermarkets continue to get billions of dollars in rebates and payments from suppliers. National's Nicola Willis and Labour's Carmel Cipollone discuss this in our political panel shortly.
2: We've got a new report out showing the state of Auckland's Hauraki Gulf. Spoiler alert, it's not good. More on this at 8:40.
0: And a Nelson GP named a finalist in this year's World of Wearable Arts Awards.
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4: RNZ News at 8. Kia ora, good morning. I'm Nicola Wright. Kaikoura Council says it knows of at least one person who may not be able to return to their home because of flood damage following torrential rain in the region. While the rain has eased overnight, a state of emergency remains in place and State Highway 1 is still closed in and out of the town. Keila McDuff has more.
5: Hundreds of people were evacuated from their homes yesterday after the town received a month's worth of rain in less than 24 hours and several rivers burst their banks. Murky water spread over large tracts of farmland, took out bridges, overwhelmed wastewater systems and caused damage to roads. Kaikoura District Council Emergency Management Officer Alison Moore says it's still too soon to know the full extent of the damage. She says the council will carry out rapid building assessments today.
4: The manager of a marae that's been supporting evacuees in flood-hit Kaikoura says people are anxious to find out if their homes have been flooded. Marae manager Chevy Allen told Morning Report most evacuees are locals who are waiting to see if they can go back to their homes.
6: They really want to see whether or not there's anything to salvage from their homes, especially the ones that were in flooded areas. You know, they didn't have much time to get out. Some of them were able to get some clothes, some had time to grab a phone, and some had no time to get anything.
4: Chevy Allen says the rain eased off overnight. All bridges into Martinborough and South Wairarapa have closed due to rising river levels. Wairarapa and the Tararua Ranges remain under a heavy rain watch until 6 tomorrow morning. The South Wairarapa District Council says Waihenga Bridge at State Highway 53, Ponatahi Bridge and Lower Valley Bridge on Kahutara Road are shut. A winding rural road through Longbush is now the only route in and out of the township. The closures mean the usual 15-minute drive between Martinborough and Greytown now takes 40 minutes. The Reserve Bank is facing a line ball decision this afternoon on whether to raise its benchmark interest rate. Economists are broadly split between a 25 basis point rise now to 2.5% or wait until September. Financial markets are pricing a 75% chance of a rise today. Those backing an immediate rise say the official cash rate is too low and needs to be raised to head off longer-term inflation problems. Others say a higher cash rate is justified, but the RBNZ can afford to wait another 6 weeks for more up-to-date numbers and to assess the strength of the economic rebound from the Middle East war. An emergency room physician says it can't be promised the death of a man in Waikato Hospital won't happen at any ED around the country. Health NZ is investigating the death of a man in the hospital's ED waiting room last week. Palmerston North Hospital's Dr. Thomas Carter told Morning Report the longest wait for a bed was 30 hours during his shift yesterday. He says the risk of leaving people waiting was on full display in the Waikato death. Dr. Carter says there needs to be a conversation with Health NZ about what doctors need to have a thriving service. The Housing Minister, Chris Bishop, is frustrated that a state-owned block of 30 flats in Napier has been sitting empty for a year, and he has told officials to do something about it. There are more than 450 households on Napier's social housing waiting list, and frontline organisations are reporting growing numbers of rough sleepers. Here's our political reporter, Lauren Crimp.
7: The government bought the Wellesley Road development a year ago and has been trying to sell it to a community housing provider. It says negotiations are ongoing. Chris Bishop says he's annoyed because people in the area need the housing and he's made his expectations clear to officials. RNZ asked officials why the state landlord Kāinga Ora couldn't take over the building. They say it's focused on renewing and maintaining existing stock.
4: The US has revoked a general license that authorised the sale of Iranian oil following reported Iranian attacks on ships in the Strait of Hormuz. UK Maritime Trade Operations says three tankers have reported being struck by unknown projectiles in and around the strait. Oil prices have risen by more than 5% on reports of the attacks. The global benchmark Brent crude this morning's trading at $76 a barrel. The US-based West Texas Intermediate is trading at just over $72 a barrel. Colombia's outgoing president Gustavo Petro says he will seek a court order to annul the election of Donald Trump-backed president-elect Abelardo de la Espriella. The conservative candidate narrowly won the presidential runoff last month. In response, Mr. de la Espriella says he is suspending the transition process. That's the news. With Sport, here's Barry Guy.
8: Argentina survived another scare before delivering a remarkable second-half comeback to beat Egypt 3-2 and reach the quarterfinals of the World Cup. The reigning world champions were down 2-0 heading into the 80th minute before scoring three goals, including one to Lionel Messi, who has taken his tally at the tournament to 8. Argentina will next play either Switzerland or Colombia, who have just kicked off. A breakthrough performance for world number 7 Coco Gauff as she reached the Wimbledon semi-finals for the first time with a three-set victory over fellow American Jessica Pegula. Gauff, the highest seed remaining in the women's draw, had never been beyond the fourth round at Wimbledon before.
9: Regardless of how the rest of this tournament goes, I really think I found a bit of a breakthrough on grass. So, I want to go all the way, but also at the same time, I'm just looking at, the match in front of me and just trying to keep doing better.
8: Gauff will play French Open finalist Karolina Mukova in the semi-finals. And Russian athletes could be allowed to compete for their country at the 28 LA Olympics after the IOC provisionally lifted their suspension. Kuina na purungu, hakinikina, that's your sports news. Nicola's back with the weather next.
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3: New Zealand's official Matariki ceremony with Julian Wilcox is from 6am this Friday. RNZ National weather.
4: Forecast from Met Service to midnight. Northland to Waitomo, including Coromandel Peninsula and Bay of Plenty. Showers, some heavy and maybe thundery with hail for Great Barrier Island. Showers retreat to Northland this morning. Gisborne and Hawke's Bay, possibly heavy scattered showers turn to rain in Hawke's Bay from afternoon. Taranaki to Manawatu, including the central high country, it's getting cloudier. There's rain from Taranaki southwards this morning. A late shower or two for Taupō and Taumaru Nui. Wairarapa and from Horowhenua to Wellington, rain heavy at times in Wairarapa. Southerlies rise to gale in Wellington this evening, gusting 100 kilometres per hour in exposed places. Nelson also Buller to Fiordland, mostly fine but some cloud in Nelson and Buller. Marlborough and Canterbury, outbreaks of rain could be heavy in Marlborough. Otago and Southland, rain spreads inland this morning, snow to 500 metres, easing from the south later, and the Chatham Islands rain may be heavy. In the main centres, Auckland fine today, southwest winds and a high of 16. Tauranga showers clear to fine this morning, southerlies and 17. Hamilton fine, light winds and 15. Wellington rain, heavy near the eastern hills. Southerlies rise to gale in exposed places early evening, gusting 100 kilometres per hour, 11 degrees. Christchurch occasional rain, southerlies 11. And Dunedin rain, heavy at times, easing to showers late afternoon. Southerlies get strong at times today, 8 degrees. It's 8 minutes past 8.
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0: Ngā mihi o te ata, kia koutou katoa. So good to have you with us on Morning Report, 8 minutes past eight. The Commerce Commission's report into the wholesale grocery market has shown the biggest supermarkets are getting billions of dollars in rebates, discounts and payments from suppliers. The report says it found issues that raise substantive and potentially systemic compliance concerns. Grocery Commissioner Pierre Van Heerden told us New Zealand's structure makes it really difficult for competitors to get into the market. There have been repeated determinations and efforts by successive governments to do something about this. It's harder than it looks, really. National's Nicola Willis and Labour's Kamal Sepoloni join us for our weekly panel. Morena Korua. Nice to have you both
15: Morena.
0: With us.
15: Morena.
0: Good morning. I do need to say also it's recess and you've both come into the studio. Nicola, you're in Wellington. Kamal, you're here in Auckland. And we appreciate the effort that you've made to be here. Thank you. Because you'd probably rather be having a lie. I think it's dreadful weather in Wellington too this morning, isn't it, Nicola?
15: It is. I feel sorry for my husband at home with the four kids for the school holidays and every other parent in this rain. It's harder to keep the kids entertained.
0: Yeah, shout out to him. Okay, let's talk about what the Commerce Commission has identified as 50 different types of supplier payments that account for around $6 billion paid by suppliers to the major supermarkets annually. What are we going to do about this? Nicola Willis, can we start with you?
15: Well, it's important, I think, for your listeners to understand the context. So you go back to 2022, the previous government directed that supermarkets had to open their wholesale arms to would-be competitors at a fair price. The idea being you've got this duopoly, they can get access to supply, other smaller grocery providers can get locked out. So then the wholesale regime got set out. But what the Grocery Commissioner has found is while there's one price on the tin, in reality, the big supermarkets are using this very complicated system of rebates and promotions to actually, in effect, pay much lower prices than they're making available to their competitors. So about 25% of the cost is actually going back to suppliers in the form of these rebates and promotional payments. So what the Grocery Commissioner has said is let's focus on that issue and make that a lot more transparent and a lot fairer before we start introducing any new regulations, because they've already found a way around the last lot of regulations.
0: Carmel Cipollone, when you were in government in July 2023, the first grocery commissioner was appointed to hold the sector to account. Yeah. Has he done that?
13: Well, firstly on this issue, John, I think it's important just to note how much the cost of living is affecting New Zealanders and how big of a deal this is to New Zealanders. So I think many will be watching this space very carefully. You know, I'm very proud of our move to instigate or start off with a grocery commissioner and a grocery code. If we look to Australia, those are things that they're only getting onto now.
0: Absolutely.
13: So we were ahead of
0: them. Absolutely. But has it been efficacious?
13: It was a starting point. And so I think the important thing to note here was that we had the people and the systems in place for reform to take place. But the government has chosen off the back of this inquiry that there will be no action, that they won't look to do anything.
0: What action do you recommend?
13: Well,
0: because, boy, oh boy, I mean, Nicola, you were just talking about this recent work by the Commerce Commission, but we can go back to 2022, market study into the retail grocery sector, which told us exactly, as I said to the Grocery Commissioner yesterday, what we've just been told again. I quote, "We understand that discounts or rebates associated with supplier promotional funding can lead to a material reduction in the effective price retailers pay their suppliers for goods." We've known this for years, and we're now throwing up our hands and saying, goodness gracious me, what do we do about it, Carmel Cipollone?
13: There's an opportunity for reform in the wholesale space, and I'm not going to rattle off all of what that might entail, but there is an opportunity there. It is really disappointing that the government are just saying nothing to see here. I mean,
0: What is the opportunity?
13: Because, well, I mean, reform to create a level playing field so that we do have fairness and we can bring better priced products to New Zealanders, I think is the ultimate aim. But the government have decided that they're not going to take any action here. I'm really concerned, you know, like with the Commerce Commission as well. They seem to be underfunded. There seems to have been a restructure that's gone on. They don't seem to have the capability or capacity to be able to take this any further.
0: Okay.
13: And so for me, it just reflects that this government is not taking this issue or the cost of living seriously.
0: Nicola Willis, in March 2025, so what's that, 15 months ago roughly, delivering better grocery prices was a media release you put out. Today, I'm announcing next steps in the government's mission to deliver better grocery prices for Kiwis. I'm continuing the quote, "Our government knows that the cost of living is a major concern for New Zealanders. We are focused on delivering changes that will bring down the cost of living now and in the years ahead." How have you achieved that or gone about achieving that in the supermarket duopoly?
15: Well, the first thing I want to do is respond to Carmel's comments, which frankly were ill-informed platitudes. It has not been the government's decision not to take further regulatory action here. That was the recommendation of the Independent Commerce Commission. And actually what this relates to is the wholesale regime that Carmel Cipollone government introduced. So for her to just say, oh, we would do some reform, well, you did some, and it actually hasn't delivered. So the Commerce Commissioner to do more work on it.
0: Okay.
15: So what we're doing...
0: Who is delivering and how are they delivering?
15: So the first thing we identified was you actually need to make it easier for competitor supermarkets to enter this market, because effectively at the moment you've got Foodstuffs, who run Pack and Save, New World and Foursquare, versus Woolworths, and that's not a very
0: competitive
15: market.
0: Give me an example of how that's happening. I mean, the duopoly still have a 90% market share.
15: Yeah, so if you go to West Auckland, where there's a Costco, What you find is that not only are there good prices at the Costco, but there have been studies which show that in the surrounding supermarkets, both the prices have come down and the range has expanded, because those nearby supermarkets have to compete harder for your dollar in order to provide the product. So
0: Costco an example this government should be citing? It dates back to 2019.
15: What we want to see, John, is more Costcos, which is why we've introduced changes to the Resource Management Act to fast track.
0: Are you getting more Costcos?
15: Well, I hope to be in a position that we will be able to make announcements of that sort. What we have had is interest in the fast track regime that we've introduced and the building consent regime, which will make it much easier for a new supermarket to get the permissions it needs to set up.
0: It's still not happening, is it?
15: Well, what you want is competition. So the question is, why are competitor supermarkets not setting themselves up now? And one of the key things they identified when we went out to them and asked was actually it's really hard to get the permission to actually get the resource consent, get the building consent, set it up. So we've fixed that. The other thing they've said is this wholesale regime, which Labor set up, hasn't been working well. Okay. And what the Commerce Commission have identified is partly that's because of the promotions.
0: Carmel Cipollone.
13: I'd be keen to see the studies that Nicola's spoken about with the impact of Costco and the flow-on effects to cost of groceries in West Auckland, because I tell you what, West Aucklanders aren't feeling like they're getting a better deal, and certainly still feeling the pinch when they are walking through the aisles of the supermarkets.
15: No doubt, Carmel, we agree on so that. I completely agree. It's not enough to describe the problem. You have to tell me what you do differently, and you haven't said a single thing.
13: I'd be very keen to see the studies that Nicola spoke about.
15: What are you going to do?
0: I just think, for me, you know, I've spent so many interviews discussing this over so long. This is the problem with, you know, doing this job for a long time. I don't know how many times I've had this conversation. The duopoly just steer you down. Mm. I mean, to be frank, they're just not afraid of you. They're not afraid of either political party. They're not afraid of the Commerce Commission. They're not afraid of the Grocery Commissioner. Nothing changes. How do we change this, Campbell Cipollone?
13: It is steps. And so it's important that you put the right steps in place to get to the destination that we're trying
0: what
13: to get
0: to. What are the right steps?
13: Well, I mean, I would say that having a grocery commissioner, having a grocery code, those were very important steps. That's why Australia's turning to those steps now. We were ahead of them. It is disappointing that this government is choosing to dismantle it, because it means that
15: we're
13: go
15: not
13: backwards.
15: Doing that. That's we not go factual, backwards. Carmel. We what have we done backwards. To dismantle it?
13: My understanding is that the Grocery Commissioner is not going to continue under your watch, Nicola. Is that correct?
15: No, the Grocery Commissioner is continuing under our watch and is going to enforce the regime.
13: That's not
15: literally
13: my
15: what
13: understanding.
15: Was announced. Well, you're wrong. Yet again, you don't understand.
0: So, Nicola Willis, can I ask you directly, is the Grocery Commissioner continuing?
15: Yes, emphatically, yes. Okay. And it is wrong for Carmel to mislead otherwise.
13: And Nicola, my understanding was that the Grocery Commissioner was not continuing. So you put on record that they are. So thank you very much.
0: Okay. Have we achieved anything here? I don't know. I mean, how do we go beyond the politics? The funny thing is, you both want the same thing. You know, we're saying potato, potato, but you both want the same dish, right? At some stage, how do we rein in practices like $6 billion worth of kind of discounting and reward schemes and payments for being on shelving? How the hell do we get on top of that?
13: Well, there is, I mean, when I talked about reform, I also think about, you know, some of our suppliers who perhaps can't supply a whole supermarket chain, who are shut out as a result of that.
0: You would agree with that, wouldn't you, Nicola Willis?
13: There needs to be some reform so that we can allow those suppliers access to our supermarkets. That's good for New Zealand businesses. That's good for New Zealand. So this is where I'm saying that there is room for reform, and we would hope that any responsible government would be looking at those options.
0: Let's talk about China. Test firing of a nuclear-capable ballistic missile into the South Pacific on Monday. Some suggestions it landed in or near Tuvalu's exclusive economic zone. The Prime Minister's described this as completely unhelpful. You know, Nicola Willis, Anna Fifield has a Substack called Between Two Giants. We are, aren't we? I mean, the US and China, this increasingly intense kind of manoeuvring for supremacy in the South Pacific. How on earth, given that they are two of our top three trading partners, export markets, do we deal with this?
15: Well, I think the key thing is to work with our Pacific partners who share our values. And the key value that's been trespassed here is our nuclear-free status. Because there's the Treaty of Rarotonga, which says don't be testing nuclear weapons in our part of the world. And China, by doing this missile of what would actually carry a nuclear arsenal in the future, is really rejecting that treaty, rejecting those values. And so we as Pacific countries need to stand together and say, not in our backyard. Not okay. And I think it really highlights the need for us to be working really closely with Pacific partners, working really closely with Australia, to have interoperable defence forces, to be looking after our patch of ocean.
0: Kamal Sebaloni?
13: Look, I think that largely we as political parties would be in agreement on this. That was shocking and incredibly...
0: Someone pour a drink.
13: incredibly scary for the Pacific and for New Zealand. You know, it's important to refer to the Ocean of Peace framework and the work that was instigated by Fiji in this space and agreed to by Pacific regional partners. We want our Pacific Ocean to be an ocean of peace. Now, having test missiles landing in our waters when we're only given a few hours' notice is not good enough, and that threatens that concept of an ocean of peace. And so, you know, I think it is important that New Zealand continues to stand up not only for New Zealand but for the Pacific region in this space and to ensure that our voices are heard on how inappropriate this was.
0: I guess what we need to do is de-escalate, right? And Nicola Willis, can I ask you, and this is a tough one, because Australia is now actively and immersively participating in AUKUS, right? And part of what they're doing is acquiring 8 nuclear-powered submarines. If you look at this from a CCP perspective, right, and I guess we have to because they are the superpower in the region, are we involved in a relationship with a country, our closest friend in the world, that is in itself behaving in a somewhat incendiary fashion?
15: Well, I don't think it's incendiary for a country to ensure it has its own defence capability so that it can protect its own interests and advance its own interests. That's just real politic. For New Zealand, there is some complexity here, as you acknowledge, because China is a very significant trading and economic partner,
0: as is
15: the United States.
0: Number two or three, depending on where Australia is at the moment, right?
15: That's right. And we have historically very close defence relationships with Australia and the US. We have gone into battle together to defend our values of freedom and democracy. And on the other hand, in this most recent example, you're seeing China act in a way that really challenges our values. And so for New Zealand, I think this is one where we have to walk a careful path of our own, where we do speak up for our values, speak up for our interests, but also recognise that those interests are multiple. We do have economic interests, we do have trade interests, we do have interests in a nuclear-free Pacific.
0: And Campbell Sebaloni, finally, before we move on, a bipartisan consensus between the big two parties would be helpful in this respect. And you're saying, actually, that you're in agreement with Nicola Willis here.
13: Oh, look, yeah. I mean, the comments that I've seen come from the government on this action from China are certainly comments that we agree with. And so I think, you know, at the end of the day, we can see what's happening here, and our priority is the protection of our Pacific region, and I think that we're on the same page.
0: Okay, just before we go, it's Matariki this weekend, a long weekend, I hope, for the two of you, although I know, that Nicola Willis, that's probably a long shot. There'll still be work to be done. But you and I, Kamal Sebaloni, because you're in the Auckland studio with me, we're talking about music, because I'm a big Troy Kingy fan, and you were listening to this interview. What are you listening to, Kamal Sebaloni, at the moment?
13: Oh,
0: come on.
13: God.
0: Nicola Willis, you have to have a song ready to go, by the way. I'm sure you're influenced by your children. What are you listening to, Kamal Sebaloni?
13: So John's putting me on the spot, Nicola, because he's really current and up to date with what young people are listening to right now, and I'm not. I was just telling him that I'm enjoying the fact that my 13-year-old is loving my 90s R&B and reggae music. I haven't got up to speed with his music.
0: Nicola Willis, you have children of a similar age. Are you listening to their music?
15: We've been doing a Taylor Swift retrospective in honour of her wedding. That's what's been happening at our house.
0: Yeah, she's pretty impressive, old Taylor Swift.
15: She is, and we are happy for her that she has found love.
0: Yes. Truly.
15: It is the important things.
0: It is. It's the most important thing. Thank you, Nicola Willis and Carmel Cipollone. We do appreciate you coming in every Thursday morning for the panel. 24 minutes past 8.
2: And you're with Morning Report on RNZ National. Let's get you up to date on traffic. Bad weather heading north now, so drivers in Wellington are urged to take extra care with a strong wind warning in place there until 6 o'clock tonight. In the Wairarapa, the Longbush route is the only way in or out of Martinborough. All other roads or bridges are closed due to flooding. And in the South Island, a number of roads also remain closed after storms there. So do check before you head out and about hitting the roads. You're with the Morning Report on RNZ National. It is, yes, as we've been talking about the school holidays. And it seems many New Zealanders have

0: home at the moment rather than the really long haul stuff. And that's probably because, you know, the world feels a bit weird still. Queenstown's busy. I spoke to the guys there. They say that things are really buzzy down there at the moment, which is good. Bali, Cook Islands, Fiji and Australia. Apparently 20% more people are upgrading to business class going to Australia at the moment.
1: Wow. Okay. Hmm. So are we seeing the start of a new trend here towards travel more generally?
0: Well, maybe. Westpac says it's still generally soft, but it does look like it's slowly improving. One travel agent I spoke to said it will make a difference when those fuel surcharges come off the fares. Those went on when jet fuel prices shot up earlier in the year. And so that, combined with a bit more certainty about what's going on and an improving economy here, might get more people moving around. I think we're on an upward trend from here.
1: Okay. Those surcharges, are we hearing when they would come off? Of course, with the government's support, it was, you know, there was 4 weeks once it's under $3 a litre, so it was pretty concrete. What are we hearing from the industry there?
0: Well, a little while ago, a couple of weeks ago, the Commerce Commission put something out saying that they were going to keep an eye on things like surcharges to make sure that they were being applied fairly. And at that point, I asked for news, and there wasn't anything concrete then, but I can go around and ask again and see what I hear.
1: Yeah, yeah. Pace to keep an eye on that. Thank you very much. And our listeners, let us know. Text 2101. Let us know if you are heading to the air or the road on holiday, this holidays. Thank you, Susan. Let's get to some of your feedback. A lot coming in on cycle lanes again. Adrian says these lanes are busy only at peak times. So daily observations show there are very few and sometimes almost no cyclists on them outside of these times. So Adrian's idea is to design them so access to properties and some parking is possible outside of the busy times. Another says there are cycleways on very few streets in Wellington. What blocks roads and prevents trades and disabled parking is all of the people who use the street is effectively their free private car park on public land. Yes, I think we're all guilty of that, aren't we?
2: We had Sam the engineer and you spoke to him, was it just before 8? No, I can't even remember when
1: it
2: was.
1: I can't remember.
2: Sometime in the last hour or
1: so. I mean, I remember speaking to him at the time.
2: And he just made this wonderful point in an incredibly kind of reasonable fashion, which is if you are a cyclist for a long time, you have had no space. And so every time you cycled along the road, you ran the risk of someone parking their car and opening their door in front of you or pulling out in front of you, squeezing you into the curb. Now you have, for the first time, space. And you can see why cyclists, and I'm not one, are zealous about protecting it.
1: Well,
2: right?
1: Now you've got your own painted green, I think, cycleway, and it's a very human behaviour, I guess.
2: Absolutely. Another listener, 2101, says, I'm currently running to the office in Wellington from Newtown. I used to cycle until the lanes were built. Now I run. I prefer taking my chances in traffic. Having said that, Newtown, what a good suburb.
1: Yeah, well, yeah, and you get the wind at your back.
2: Yeah.
1: It never feels like it's at your back, though, does it? It always feels like whenever I run, it always feels like I'm in a headwind. Anyway, good on you getting your steps up. 29 minutes past 8. As well, because rain or showers for much of the country gradually easing, but they are persisting around the lower North Island. And still to come before 9 on Morning Report, a new report on Auckland's Hauraki Gulf shows it is struggling under the pressure of environmental change. Immediate action is called for.
2: More Americans are coming to New Zealand to live, and not just the type who want to build a deep bunker and avoid the kind of apocalypse, but people who just want to live here like ordinary folk.
1: And a GP joins the list of finalists for this year's World of Wearable Art Show.
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4: Rain has eased, but a state of emergency remains in place in Kaikoura, where hundreds of people have been evacuated from their homes. Kaikoura District Council says it knows of at least one person who may not be able to return to their home because of flood damage following torrential rain in the region. Emergency Management Officer Alison Moore says it's still too soon to know the full extent of the damage, and she says building assessments will be carried out today. The manager of a marae that's been supporting evacuees says people are anxious to find out if their homes have been flooded. Wairarapa and the Tararua Rangers remain under a heavy rain watch until 6 tomorrow morning. The South Wairarapa District Council says Waihenga Bridge at State Highway 53, Ponatahi Bridge and Lower Valley Bridge on Kahutara Road are all shut. A rural road through Longbush is now the only route in and out of Martinborough. Global oil prices have spiked about 5% this morning following renewed tension in the Strait of Hormuz. The United States has revoked a license for the sale of Iranian oil after reports of attacks on tankers overnight. The global benchmark Brent

0: Crude this morning is trading at $76 a barrel. One man's in hospital with stab wounds and another is in police custody following an incident at a petrol station in West Auckland. Detective Inspector Glenn Baldwin says the wounded man was taken to hospital in a critical but stable condition after what he called an altercation on Rosebank Road in Avondale. A 35-year-old has been charged with wounding with intent to cause grievous bodily harm. Russia has praised a decision by the International Olympic Committee to lift a ban which could allow its athletes to compete at the next Olympic Games in 2028 in Los Angeles. Russia has faced multiple bans from the Olympic Games, initially due to state-sponsored doping, and then its full invasion of Ukraine. That's the news. Met Service regional forecasts now. The situation, a deep low northeast of New Zealand, moves slowly east today, bringing strong southeast flow over the central parts of the country while a cold front reaches the lower South Island. Tomorrow, a ridge builds over the South Island while a strong southeast flow over central and northern areas starts to ease. For Northland today, showers clearing for a while morning and early afternoon, longer fine breaks, southwesterlies gusty this afternoon. Auckland, Coromandel Peninsula, Bay of Plenty and Rotorua, early showers, some heavy and maybe thundery with hail for Great Barrier Island, all clearing to mainly fine. Some evening cloud, southerly winds. Waikato, Waitomo, Taumaru Nui and Taupō, mainly fine. Cloudier from the southwest this evening with rain in the ranges southeast of Lake Taupō and the odd shower elsewhere in Taupō and Taumaru Nui, southerlies. Gisborne, Hawke's Bay, including Pārārua District, a few showers, maybe heavy, and then rain spreading north into Pārārua District and Hawke's Bay this afternoon. Southerlies strong in exposed parts of Hawke's Bay tonight. Taranaki, Whanganui, Taihape, Manawatu, Horowhenua, Kapiti Coast. Rain in Horowhenua, Kapiti spreading everywhere from Taranaki, Maunga southwards this morning and to Taihape this afternoon. Cloudy at times for North Taranaki. Southeasterlies rising to gale in exposed parts of Taranaki and Kapiti early evening, gusting 100 kilometres per hour and becoming strong in exposed places elsewhere tonight. For Wairarapa, Wellington and Marlborough, rain. Heavy for Wairarapa, Marlborough and the eastern hills of Wellington. Significant heavy falls around the Kaikoura coast. Rain eases throughout Marlborough this morning. Southerlies strong in exposed places and rising to gale in exposed parts of Wellington and the Marlborough Sounds early evening, gusting 100 kilometres per hour. Nelson, Bullagray, Westland and Fiordland. Just cloud in Nelson with the chance of a shower till evening. Fine at first from Buller to Fiordland and then some cloud from late morning. Southeasterlies get strong in exposed places from Nelson to Westland around midday. Canterbury, Otago and Southland, rain spreading inland heavy at the Otago coast and for inland Canterbury. Easing to showers in Otago and Southland this afternoon and South Canterbury this evening. Snow to 500 metres this morning but rising later in Clutha and Southland. Southerly strong in exposed places in Southland and for the Otago coast. Chatham Islands, rain today and it could be heavy. Easterlies get strong this morning. The outlook for tomorrow, the North Island has occasional rain in the east and south, maybe heavy. Isolated showers elsewhere. Gale southeasterlies possible for Wellington and Taranaki. The South Island are poor. Rain in the east could be heavy in Marlborough and northern Canterbury easing. Isolated showers in the south, otherwise mainly fine. Gale southeasterlies possible for the Marlborough Sounds. And Thursday at Rāpare at the Chathams, rain easing to a few showers. Strong easterlies turning strong southerly. It's 26 minutes to 9.
1: Thank you very much, Nicola. That's time to check in with Corin. Say Karen. Corin Dan. I don't know where that... I was combining Dan and Corin. Anyway, okay. What's happening
2: be the
1: in
2: worst
1: the markets?
2: Thing. Wouldn't be the worst thing.
1: You've been called worse.
2: Yeah, definitely.
1: I can vouch for that.
2: Some interesting... Something caught my eye, actually, that I thought I might raise. Meta Platforms has said... this is in relation to a court filing. Four states are seeking $1.4 trillion. I had to check that a few times. And penalties over accusations that the company designed its Facebook and Instagram platforms to addict young users and mislead the public about their safety. Apparently Meta put the figure forward. This is in preparation of this trial to try and say that this is, ridiculous, the amount that they're being potentially sued for.
1: Yeah.
2: I think the words they say, a sanction of that size has no analogue in the history of consumer protection enforcement, said the company. So that's one to watch. That's an extraordinary amount. I mean, the market capitalisation, the value, if you added up their share price, was about $1.5 trillion. So the people taking that case are certainly going for a pretty big amount. Now, we need to talk about oil quickly this morning. That is the key focus this morning because oil prices are up around 5% with talk of the US government revoking Iran's license to resell oil. That is in response to a series of attacks on tankers in the Strait. So that is the last thing we want to see. And they're both, those key benchmark rates are up quite a bit. So West Texas is at 72 and the Brent crude, the global benchmark that affects us here mostly, just sitting under $76 a barrel. So that's a little bit of a concern. The New Zealand dollar trading against the US this morning at 56.75. It is a little weaker. We did see dairy prices come off pretty sharply overnight, continuing that downward trend. And just looking at US markets this morning, they're all off as well. The NASDAQ was probably hit the hardest, off over 1% to 25,818. The S&P 500 at 7,503. That's off about 0.45%. And the Dow Jones only off a quarter of a percent. They were also affected by oil and just some rumbles about chip stocks, which isn't uncommon at the moment. There you go.
1: Okay, thanks very much, Corin. 23 minutes to nine now.
3: Time to catch up in the world of sports. We're joined by Nathan Rariri. It's been a smorgasbord this morning. Like all you can eat.
4: That is an absolute one.
3: Where are we going now? You're catching up with the power athletes of our Commonwealth Games team.
4: Yeah, this is there are 116 New Zealand athletes, and these are the people they go to when they need a jar open. The weightlifting team. So the weightlifters, it's the 23rd of July, so it's a couple of Thursdays away that the Commonwealth Games will start in Glasgow. It's the lawn bowlers that are the first in action. The weightlifting team are towards the end of the program there, so from the 27th through Monday the 27th through to Friday the 31st, that's when the weightlifting comes. And what happens is they start at the lighter weight of people and then they get to the bigger one. So obviously David Leitty is the shining star of that. We all know he's so lovable. And
3: he's a delightful man.
4: You shake his hand and it feels like you've picked up, you know, those Christmas hams? It feels like you've picked up one of those because the muscle in his thumb is not human. It's like a catcher's glove. It's incredible.
3: But he's not a massively insecure human being.
4: No,
3: so he's able to shake your hand without squeezing.
4: Yeah, he does. Yeah, which is very nice.
3: Yeah, yeah. So he tells us volumes about him, and I can think of a famous character who really likes to squeeze the hands of world leaders.
4: Oh, yeah, that'd be an interesting thing there as well. Truly. Yeah. So he and Cameron McTaggart, they're the two heaviest. So David will lift in the over 110 kilos. Cameron McTaggart's at 88. Marco Molo's there in the 79. So there's the three men and there's the four women. Letitia Nunga-Ning-Levu, Tui Alofa-Patolo, Olivia Selimaya, and also Georgia Theron. And they are our lifters. Now, I got to speak to Olivia Selimaya. Absolutely lovely. She actually holds the New Zealand record for the snatch, clean and jerk combined in both the 69 kilo and the 77 kilograms. So she's 20 years old. So if you're out there and you do lifting and you can lift 226 kilograms, then you're just like her.
3: She's 20 years old.
4: Yeah.
3: So she can lift how much?
4: So she does 103 in the snatch and 125 as well. So 226 is what she does for her combined in the 69s. And that's the weight that she will be competing in, and it's always hard. You have to sound a bit learned, but I do know that they talk about tapering off and where they're at in training. So I decided when I'm talking to her, I'm trying to sound smart about things, and I thought I'd go with that one. Where are you at in your lifting preparations?
5: So right now we have touched a bit of heavy weight in training. We haven't maxed out to our heaviest yet. We basically leave it until competition day so that we see the progress of our training, and then we show it on that competition stage to show everybody how much we've worked hard for this day. But currently we are leaving to go to Sweden for a training camp, and then we'll be at the UK for about a couple of days, and then we'll be heading off to Glasgow after that.
4: Yeah, there she is. So she said her parents can't go, you know, mum can't make it over that one, so they'll be watching on TV like everybody else. But she's very, very much looking forward to that. So that's our Com Games, not far away. I'll just update you on the World Cup game. So Argentina won this morning. We have the people of the coffee, they call themselves, the Colombians. They and the Swiss are tied nil all at the moment, and we're about 5 minutes away from halftime in the first half of that game in Vancouver.
3: That Argentina-Egypt game will live long in the memories of everyone who, whatever. Thanks, Nathan. 20 minutes to nine.
1: And you're with Morning Report on RNZ National. Well, researchers say the Hauraki Gulf is struggling under the pressure of environmental change and immediate and courageous action is needed. The State of Our Gulf report out this morning shows about 40% of the Hauraki Gulf's coastline is now covered by kinnibarrans and 86% of its seabirds are at risk. Lots more in a very comprehensive report there. The report's published every 3 years. The authors say without change, the Gulf ecosystem, well, essentially, it's going to collapse. Forum co-chair Nicola Rata McDonald joins us now. Kia ora, good morning. As I said there, it is a comprehensive report. Is there any one urgent issue that stands out, or these seem to be sort of overlapping concerns that, that feed off each other?
6: Fantastic.
1: Oh, are you there?
6: Yes, I am.
1: Sorry, I only just caught the very last bit of your answer there. I was asking if there was any one urgent issue that your report has thrown up, or are these overlapping concerns?
6: There are many overlapping concerns in the last State of the Gulf report, but we can deal with a couple of things from sedimentation through to declining biodiversity and a way forward.
1: Okay, so when you call for more courageous action, if you look at that sedimentation, what are one or two concrete changes that could make there? Is that an inevitable part of the housing and the development happening onshore?
6: It is. We do need to see increased regional investment into critical wastewater and stormwater infrastructure. What we've particularly seen in the northern part of the Hauraki Marine Park has been over 2,000 wastewater leaks and overflows have been identified. And at the same time, we know that council have received and approved 3,000 new consents for residential and commercial buildings. So it is about ensuring that ageing infrastructure is able to cope with new growth and development. So there is a call on council. There's a call on central government to provide some relief and mechanisms to ensure that we keep the balance quite right. At the moment, we're not quite there.
1: Okay. What about these kinnibarrans? Is there any progress being made on that? If you can explain to our listeners exactly what's going on there, what's causing that. So 40% of the coastline affected now.
6: Oh, absolutely. Look, kinnibarrans are where sea urchins have completely overtaken our marine environments. There are no predator species like crayfish and the big bullnose snapper to get on top of it. So what we've seen is depleted deserts under the water. But we are also seeing philanthropic investment coming through into the Hauraki Gulf, working with communities, working with iwi to look at ways in which we can remove those kinnibarrans and at the same time look at growing kelp forests. We all want that thriving underwater sea experience. We want to see better fisheries. But to do that, we've got to tackle mass barrens, which has completely overtaken the Gulf.
1: So there is some progress being made by the sounds. Let's talk about some of the good news. And I guess, is recovery possible?
6: Well, absolutely. Recovery is possible. We are seeing right across the Hauraki Gulf, from the north to the south, we're seeing dedicated New Zealanders, community groups, iwi, all working together with our agencies in these pockets to do restoration. Whether that's looking at customary practices like rahui, whether that's around applying for 186A applications to protect rock pools, we are seeing Kiwis making a difference. But it is going to take more and more committed investment from government so that we can keep New Zealand's only marine park as pristine as what it deserves to be.
1: And just finally, what about fishing?
6: Fishing? Well, the Hauraki Gulf Forum did respond to the fisheries bill that came out, and we had some clear concerns around management of that. We are not anti-fisheries. We are pro-fisheries as long as it's sustainable and not at the cost of our environment. And I think every New Zealander has that same sentiment. We want to see our country power up with a good, strong aquaculture economy. At the same time, we don't want to lose the marine environment. That can't be the trade-off. We believe you can get both and do it wisely.
1: Appreciate your time this morning. That is the Forum co-chair, Nicola Rata McDonald, talking about the state of our Gulf report out this morning, and another one due in 3 years' time. So we'll see what happens between now and then. 14 minutes to nine.
3: Let's just have a quick look at traffic. All bridges into Martinborough in South Wairarapa are closed. Boy, they've been having this a bit lately, eh? Due to rising river levels, a rural road through Longbush is now the only route in and out of the township. State Highway 1 from Ward in the top of the south to Waipara in North Canterbury is closed due to flooding. It's State Highway 1 through there. So do take care if you are out on the roads.
1: 14 to 9, you're with Morning Report on RNZ National. Now, more Americans are coming to New Zealand, not just as tourists, they are coming to stay, to make a home. In 2018, 756 people who were born in the United States were granted New Zealand citizenship. In 2025, that number, it had almost doubled to 1,403. First Up's Kirsten Lee spoke to some of these American New Zealanders to find out why they made the move.
7: After moving her family of six from Wisconsin to New Zealand in 2013, Tara Hobart made a career for herself as a moving consultant. She says what is commonly assumed that political crises and leadership changes ignite interest in New Zealand. From her observation, those are really the sole reason that prompts people to get onto that long-haul flight.
8: And New Zealand immigration has opened up. Like when I moved, there's three options. And if you didn't fit within those boxes, you weren't moving. Now it's like way opened up. It gets clouded a little bit because there's like political changes and then people like, you know, knee-jerk reactions. Like I had about 500 people sign up for my webinars after Trump was elected both times. And so there's a little bit of that, but nobody's moving across the world because of a knee-jerk reaction. This is something that everybody's thought of for a long time.
7: Her business helps those looking to move solve all sorts of problems, from visa applications to moving pets. Tara says business tripled in 2025, and 2026 is also looking strong. She says New Zealand has many draw cards for Americans.
8: I would say most of the time it's pace and lifestyle. There's a hustle work life in the U.S. and burnout is real, especially in certain industries of healthcare and different things. And they're looking for work-life balance, which as an American who's lived in New Zealand, it's real. And they're also looking for safety for kids, you know. They don't have to worry about guns at school, you know?
7: Cassidy Donnelly is one of Tara's clients who will be moving here later this month. Having never been to New Zealand, Cassidy and her husband Michael decided Aotearoa was the place to be after careful consideration.
9: So we created a matrix of requirements that we were looking for and which countries hit those, and New Zealand hit a lot of them. So we started applying for jobs and then I got a job and we just kept going.
7: For Cassidy and Michael, New Zealand stood out in many ways.
9: Top ranking in public safety was up there for us. Of course, jobs for myself and my husband. Third on our list was strong education system. We have a three-year-old son, so we're really excited to get him immersed in the New Zealand culture. Could we bring our dog was also important to us, so we can bring our dog.
7: Cassidy is a software engineer, a job on the green list, which makes it easy to get residency. She says they would definitely consider becoming a permanent resident or even a citizen in the future, giving their son an option to choose where he'd like to live. 2 weeks from boarding their flight, there's plenty about New Zealand the family is looking forward to.
9: And really, I'm excited about experiencing everything New Zealand culture has to offer, from housing to community to food to nature. We love being outside. So the beaches, the mountains, really all of it we're excited about. And I know for my husband, he's excited about the agriculture and food scene. He can't wait to eat all the meat pies. He's really excited.
7: The attraction of New Zealand has also brought the country many well-known Americans. In 2011, tech billionaire Peter Thiel was granted citizenship controversially after spending only 11 days in New Zealand. Thiel isn't just a dual citizen of the USA and New Zealand, he also holds German citizenship and now lives in Argentina. While Robert Young's name may not sound as familiar as Peter Thiel's, a 2021 article in The Spin-Off crowned him the biggest queer game developer in the world. Robert moved to New Zealand in 2020 with his Kiwi partner.
10: Personally for me, COVID, that experience of just being trapped inside, made me yearn for like nature and reconnecting with the world. And I think that's also one other reason why I wanted to move to New Zealand, just to have a different relationship with nature and the world around me. And I feel like New Zealand culture really speaks to that.
7: Moving from New York to Auckland is a big change for the game developer. Robert had to give up his job at New York University, but he's happy with the compromise.
10: I like how laid back it is. I like how much more relaxed it is compared to America. It is a pay cut. It is. I do make less money than in America, but I think it's worth it.
7: He says most Kiwis welcome Americans with open arms, but for those who don't, he has a few thoughts to share.
10: I'm sure to a lot of New Zealanders, Americans invading New Zealand is kind of annoying and unpleasant. That's an understandable reaction. But I hope New Zealanders can give Americans like me a chance to like adapt. We all have a lot to offer this country, and we're grateful to be here. We just want the same chance as everyone else.
1: And that story from our reporter, Kirsten Lee. It is 8:08. Bit of feedback coming in on that one. Nancy says, I came to New Zealand for a holiday exactly 40 years ago today. Still here, still feels like a holiday. My home of choice, and I proudly display my New Zealand passport.
3: Hello, Nancy.
1: Positive reaction there. Thank you very much. Well, a Tasman-based doctor is among the finalists for this year's World of Wearable Art Show. The spectacular event returns to Wellington's TSB Arena from mid-September to early October, with 54 New Zealand finalists joining an international lineup of designers hoping to push the boundaries of art, fashion and storytelling. One of those finalists is GP Ben Ing-wai-shing, who joins us now. Kia ora, good morning.
11: Kia ora, Ingrid. Good morning.
1: Congratulations. When did you find out you were a finalist?
11: It was last Wednesday at about 2:32. I refreshed my emails for about the 18th time in the day.
1: 2:32, okay. I take it from that you were very anxious to become a finalist.
11: Yes. It's always an exciting day. You get the key dates and deadlines are all on the website, and so you know the day. And I've kind of you're just waiting for that email to come through. And I guess by about midday, you're getting a bit more anxious about whether they've forgotten or what's happening. And then when it comes through, it's just absolute joy.
1: That precision, it probably comes into play quite a lot as a GP. Are there any other crossovers when it comes to designing something for the world of wearable art?
11: I think there's a lot of creative thinking that happens in general practice. We're working with individuals and families, and so we're really working kind of on our toes to try and get the best outcome for individuals and their families, and that's different for everyone.
1: How did you get involved with wearable art?
11: To be honest, the story for me started as a child, scurrying up to the TV, watching the pre-recorded shows with my mum when they used to have them and broadcast, and just being absolutely fascinated by what was created. And in those days, you know, you've got the reproduction, big boxy TVs with not a lot of resolution. And so I guess it adds even more wonder to kind of how people have created these things. And then growing up, I figured, you know, that's something I wanted to get into. And it wasn't until I took a break from medicine after working at Middlemore as a junior doctor for 4 years before I started my GP specialisation training that I thought, hey, now's the time to give it a crack.
1: So, yeah, not your first time being involved. Tell us about the process, because I know you can't actually say what your entry looks like, right, because you've got to keep that secret because it's all blind testing.
11: Yes.
1: But you get a theme?
11: Yeah, so every year there's six themes. Three are the same every year, which is open, which you can do anything, avant-garde and Aotearoa. And then each year they put on kind of three specialist themes. This year it's metallic, kinetic and the bizarre brass section. And so they release those a year out from the deadlines. And so you've got a bit of time to kind of figure out what you want to make. And then once you make it, you take some photos, a video, send it in, and then that's the first round of judging, followed by a second round of judging once they decide which ones they want to see in person. And then that's when they decide who gets in the show.
1: Mm. So your entry is all there, finished, complete. You don't touch it, or do you go and have a tinker?
11: No, it's all finished. So once you take the photos, it should all be finished and completed by that point. So that would, for myself and my collaborator, Justin Clayton-Smith, who was absolutely amazing to collaborate with this year, we had that all finished by April.
1: Oh, so you're a deadline-focused person. You get things done by the sound of things. How many hours did you actually put into it?
11: You don't really record that kind of thing, and I guess a lot of hours get lost. You kind of get your head down and you look up, and suddenly you need to eat and go to the toilet, and it's dark outside.
1: Right, so you're in the flow state, as they say. Yeah. Are you still GPing?
11: Yes. No, that's my full time job.
1: Okay, and this is a creative release to get away from the stress of all that, I suppose.
11: Yeah, totally. You know, GP is a very rewarding but also very challenging job, and so I think it's really important that we're able to fill our cup outside of work and make it sustainable. So this is, yeah, one of my outlets.
1: Okay, well, all the best. Good luck with that. That is GP and also World of Wearable Art finalist Ben Ing-Wai Shing. It is 3 minutes to nine now. Should we catch up with Catherine Ryan and find out what is coming up on the program? Hi there, Catherine.
12: Kia ora koutou. Good morning, everyone. Well, ahead of a whirlwind visit by India's Prime Minister Narendra Modi in a couple of days, the Trade Minister Todd McClay is in to talk about the free trade deal between the two countries, what's in, what's out, and the impact on Kiwi businesses and consumers. And after 10, it's called the Pole of Inaccessibility. By one measure, it's the most remote part of New Zealand, in Mount Aspiring National Park. And we talked to the man who paraglided into it, including crossing the main divide, and filmed it, Benjamin Callett, on what it's like to literally sit above a mountain range, how surprised the Kiwis were to see a human where he landed, and also
1: and a paragliding one at that, yeah.
12: How you make a paraglider go up. It's just, honestly, watching this film, I was yelling at the screen. It was just, go up now.
1: And the Kiwis are like, how did he do that?
12: And the key is also we're going to get down on his gear, which meant that he could have been left in there.
1: Of course.
3: Oh, yeah.
12: Another one we've got today, paying rent and keeping the lights on. It's not the most seductive part of what community organisations have to deal with, but it's vital. And we're going to talk to a new fund hoping to help them out with all the boring expenses. One of the three co-founders will talk about why and how. Of course, we'll have our eye on the weather this morning. We're heading to Kaikoura about 9:40 and catching up with Met Service also.
1: Okay, great. Thanks very much, Catherine. Sounds good. A bit more feedback before we go. A cyclist from Waiheke says, if you have safe cycle lanes, cyclists will come. Every cyclist on the road is one car off the road.
3: This person says, let's have some cross-party action. All New Zealanders just want some action on food prices, not another report telling us what we know. Yes, it was funny listening to Nicola Willis and Carmel Cipollone. They were agreeing with each other, but sort of tribally disagreeing with each other.
1: Yeah, I mean, it's a wicked problem, isn't it?
3: Yeah, it is.
1: It's sort of, if there was an easy fix, we probably would have done it by now.
3: Yeah. You know what?
1: What?
3: Do you know what we need right now? A bird.
1: To give peace a chance? Oh, no, also a bird. We'll catch you back here tomorrow, Matiwa.
13: Kākāriki Karaka. Orange-fronted parakeet. RNZ National.
0: RNZ News at 9. Kia ora, good morning. I'm Nicola Wright. Kaikoura District Council says it knows of at least one person who may not be able to return to their home because of flood damage. Emergency Management Officer Alison Moore says the council will carry out rapid building assessments today, but it's still too soon to know the full extent of the damage. Ms. Moore says the worst affected area is the Kōwhai River Fan and the area near Middle Creek. State Highway 1 remains closed from Ward to Waipara and a state of emergency is in place. The district's mayor says the current flooding is in some ways more concerning than that seen in 1993. Heavy rain has led to washed out bridges and evacuations in the town, and Craig Mackle likened it to the 1993 flood when the Kōwhai River burst its banks and swept through the town.
14: A bit more worrying because we've actually had three rivers breach, not just one, albeit the big problem one has receded a bit. So how's it comparing? So far, better. Not for everyone.
0: Craig Mackle says it is unsafe to be out on the roads. Wellington and Wairarapa are now being affected by heavy rain and strong winds. Rising water levels on the Ruamahanga River closed the Waihenga Bridge on State Highway 53 near Martinborough earlier this morning. NZTA says local roads, including detour routes, are also affected. Both Kahutara Road and Ponatahi Road have closures in place. Met Service has a yellow level heavy rain watch in place for Wairarapa until early tomorrow morning, and a strong wind warning for Wellington until 6 o'clock tomorrow evening. An emergency room physician says there is a chance a recent death in Waikato Hospital could have happened in any ED in the country. Health NZ is investigating the death of a man in the Waikato ED waiting room last week. Palmerston North Hospital's Dr. Thomas Carter says that shows the risk of leaving people waiting for long periods.
15: We put clinicians, especially doctors, into a place where there is an immeasurable amount of risk that no one else wants to take on. And then we sit back and try and manage the crisis. And instead, we probably need to focus on a quality conversation.
0: Thomas Carter says Health NZ needs to talk with doctors about what they need to have a thriving service. A Qatari liquefied natural gas tanker is at risk of exploding, and a Saudi Arabian oil tanker has been damaged in attacks in the Strait of Hormuz. UK Maritime Trade Operations says three tankers have reported being struck by unknown projectiles in the strait. Marine authorities have raised the threat level to transit the strait to severe, and Washington has revoked a license granted to Iran to sell oil. Saudi Arabia and Qatar have condemned the attacks and say Iran is responsible, but Tehran hasn't commented. An advisor to Iran's supreme leader has reportedly told Iranian State TV that the US is trying to create an alternative pathway through the strait. A former major general says the Defence Force is being too ad hoc in drone development when it should be urgent and well planned. An Official Information Act response shows the NZDF does not have any command directives for drones, though it has been taking part in exercises overseas, blowing them up. Documents dated last month also show Defence is still working on operational, training and workforce requirements for drones, due out by December. A veteran of Defence Intelligence, John Howard, says command directives are necessary for absolute clarity, and it's risky for junior ranks without them. Other former officers say Defence needs to speed up its thinking on drones. The US president has again expressed optimism that a deal to end the Russia-Ukraine war could be close. Donald Trump made the comments upon arriving at the NATO summit in Turkey, where major defence spending announcements are expected. Mr. Trump says for the first time since he's returned to the White House, both Ukraine and Russia's leaders are eager to end the fighting.
16: They both want to get it settled now. More than that's all I do in my life is deals. I know deals. And I think they are going to, I think we're going to get it settled, hopefully soon.
0: Donald Trump has also criticised NATO allies for their lack of support for the US-Israel war against Iran. That's the news.
17: Ngā mihi o Matariki, te tauhou Māori. Warm greetings for the Māori New Year. Kia ora, I'm Julian Wilcox. 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Matariki he ranga waka for everyone, RNZ National.
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0: forecast from Met Service to midnight. Northland to Waitomo, including Coromandel Peninsula and Bay of Plenty. Showers, some heavy and maybe thundery with hail for Great Barrier Island. Showers retreat to Northland this morning. Gisborne and Hawke's Bay, possibly heavy scattered showers, turn to rain in Hawke's Bay from afternoon. Taranaki to Manawatu, including the central high country, getting cloudier. There's rain from Taranaki southwards this morning and a late shower or two for Taupo and Taumarunui. Wairarapa and from Horowhenua to Wellington, rain heavy at times in Wairarapa. Southerlies rising to gale in Wellington this evening, gusting 100 kilometres per hour in exposed places. Nelson, also Buller to Fiordland, mostly fine but some cloud in Nelson and Buller. Marlborough and Canterbury, outbreaks of rain could be heavy in Marlborough. Otago and Southland, rain spreads inland this morning, snow to 500 metres but easing from the south later. And the Chatham Islands, rain, maybe heavy. It's 6 minutes past nine.
18: Catherine Ryan, it's 9 to noon, RNZ National.
12: Good morning. No mai haere mai ki 9 to noon. Ko Catherine Ryan, tēnei with you this rapa, this Wednesday. In a moment, the Trade Minister, ahead of a whirlwind visit by India's Prime Minister, Narendra Modi. That deal, of course, just recently signed. Paying rent, keeping the lights on. They're not the most seductive parts of what community organisations have to deal with, but they're just as vital. Now a new fund hopes to help them out with those boring expenses. After 10, it's called the Pole of Inaccessibility, by one measure the most remote part of New Zealand, in Mount Aspiring National Park. We talked to the man who paraglided into it, including crossing the main divide, and filmed it. Later, the 800-kilometre so-called booby trip that women in the Chathams make every couple of years to get their mammograms. We'll hear about the innovation that's made this possible. And of course we will be eyes on the weather this morning, an update around 9.40 from Met Service on the latest this heavy rain weather system is delivering. 7 minutes past nine it is, or 9 to noon. Friday we'll see a whirlwind visit by India's Prime Minister Narendra Modi following the signing in April of a long-sought free trade deal between India and New Zealand. His visit will be the first in 40 years by an Indian Prime Minister and will include formal bilateral talks and a celebration lunch in Auckland, home to the largest Indian communities. The free trade agreement promises improved access to one of the world's fastest growing economies, with tariff reductions expected to boost New Zealand exports and strengthen economic ties between the two countries. But it's also attracted criticism, with questions over what's been left out of the deal, concessions New Zealand has made, and whether the benefits will live up to the hype. The Trade Minister's Todd McClay, good morning. Thanks for being with us.
19: Catherine, good morning. Thank you so much for having me on.
12: Previous governments tried and failed to secure a free trade deal with India. What was the breakthrough that got this one across the line?
19: Well, when we're in opposition and I was starting to look at what our campaign trade policy should be going into the election from opposition, it's very hard. I've done many of these. And generally, it sort of goes like, you know, we're New Zealand, we want to sell you more agricultural products. But what I'd realised was whenever we want to do a trade deal with somebody, previously as minister, when we were looking at the UK and the European Union, you know, when Brexit was going on, we spent a lot of time and effort going up and building relationships and visiting. And for some reason with India, that had never happened for any government. And there wasn't a good reason, obviously, for that. So what we said was our relationship with India would be a strategic priority under a Chris Luxon government. And then we spent a lot of time visiting. I mean, I've had 8 or 9 visits to India. I've met my counterpart more than 20 times in India and New Zealand and around the world. And it was really about building that relationship, which gave us at ministerial level the opportunity to talk about the broader benefits of trade and what it might look like for, you know, a country of 5 million people versus 1.4 billion people. And we just sort of built momentum from there. So as with New Zealanders, when they go overseas and trade, Catherine, they build relationships that can stand the test of time. And on both sides, the Indian government and New Zealand government, backed up by our businesses, we did the same thing.
12: Indeed, some criticism that a deadline was set. As someone put it recently, it's a bit like saying I have to sell my house by X. Doesn't necessarily help the price you get. Was that...
19: Unless you get a good price for your house, and in this case, we did. So if you think about it, you know how I went up to India to sign with Piyush Goyal, the Commerce Minister of India, in April. April was 16 years since the first negotiation for a free trade agreement with India, and it had been on and off and hot and cold and largely had been finished for a very long period of time.
12: Right, that's interesting. It was ready to go by the final push. Okay. Let's just put this in context. You've described it as a once-in-a-generation agreement. For the average Kiwi who isn't an exporter, we'll talk more about them at the moment, but for the average person, what are the tangible benefits that they might see from this?
19: Well, straight away, it's about jobs and the economy. So we know that we produce enough food to feed 40 million people around the world. Actually, about 400 million people get 10% of their diet from New Zealand. But if you take it in the context of kiwi fruit, because we are the first country in the world to get a tariff-free quota for kiwi fruit, and it's four times what we sell them in any one year. So in my electorate of Rotorua, it has tipoki. We produce a lot of kiwi fruit. If everyone in New Zealand eats one kiwi fruit a year, that's 5 million. If they do 10, I guess it's 50 million. Well, we now have an opportunity to sell to India. By the way, China last year bought 1 billion kiwi fruit from us. So as we extend out opportunities through trade agreements into much larger markets, it means businesses and sectors in New Zealand can produce more and sell that overseas to a much larger consumer audience. That gives certainty to New Zealand jobs, and it means that those companies can be more profitable. It brings wages up. So really, this is about jobs for everyday Kiwis in New Zealand.
12: Okay. The deal will eventually remove or reduce tariffs on 95% of New Zealand exports, reduce being the operative word in many instances. But which sectors do you believe will benefit first?
19: So the two areas, I think, first and foremost, are some of the areas of the primary sector. So we know we have tariff-free access for wood, as an example, and for a lot of seafood and a lot of horticultural products from day one, or phasing in over a period of time. They will be great winners. So we completed a free trade agreement with the European Union a few years ago. It's been entered into force for 2 years now. In the first 2 years, an extra $3 billion worth of exports have gone to the EU, and it's predominantly from the primary sector. It's because we'll be able to get down and get in behind their very high tariff wall. So the same will be the same for India. The second area where I think we will see very fast and very good gains is in the services sector. So not the commodities or other things we might produce, but New Zealanders, you know, producing, providing service of tourism towards New Zealand. But we have in our agreement rights for New Zealand companies to go and establish in India to provide services there in addition to what they already could under commitments India has in the WTO, about 100 extra services. Some of that could be in education and architecture and engineering and design. And that just means as India is growing their economy, building things as quickly as they can, Kiwi services providers now have rights and responsibilities in those markets. They're allowed to go up and open offices. They can take some of their employees with them if they want, employ Indians. So I think in the services sector, something we don't talk about as much as farming, as an example, we're going to see some pretty big wins
12: there. All right. Let's look into these very high tariff levels and how quickly they may come down or otherwise. Wine tariffs are going to be cut from 150%. Currently, to eventually reaching 25 to 30%. Apples and pears go from 50% tariff to 25% on a gradually increasing volume. Do you hope this is a deal that can improve further over time, especially with some of those tariffs are still pretty high?
19: Yes, absolutely. And as far as those tariff rates, if others we are competing against in that market, other exporters, European Union, for example, are at the same tariff rate, then we are able to compete. Where they have a better, lower tariff rate than us, then it is harder to compete. So in a number of areas, we've written into the agreement our most favoured nations clause. What that means is, for wine, as an example, if India gives someone else a better deal in wine, they must automatically extend that to New Zealand.
12: So it levels the playing field. The tariffs are still there and still sizable, but it levels the playing field, and there will be automatic gains in some areas if others get cuts. The $1 billion that I've seen the government talking about as a benefit per annum, is it overstated? It seems to be a bit more generous than MFAT's national interest analysis, which suggests an increasing amount to GDP equating to about $650 million by 2050.
19: The modelling is very hard, difficult to do, and I tease MFAT a little bit because they have never been correct in their modelling. We have always done much, much more than they're able to predict. It's probably a good thing that they are cautious in their modelling. You don't want to overstate. But if you take the European Union FTA as an example, their modelling showed the gains we've got now in 2 years taking 5 or 6 or 7 years to deliver. And that's two things. The first is if you can get in behind a tariff wall and you have very high quality products, as we know from the primary sector, consumers will want those. And then secondly, Kiwis are very, very good at getting and making relationships and selling. So I expect that in the next few years, once the FTA is in place, our exports will go up more quickly. An example of this is you might have seen over the weekend, I put out a press release for our Apple exports and a number of other areas. Our trade has gone up exceptionally well since we started negotiating, even without the tariff rates going down. So we've had 45,000 tonnes of Apple exports to India this year, the highest it's ever been, and the season isn't finished yet, even with that 50% tariff rate. So we think that trade will go up more quickly, but if MFAT want to be more cautious, that's good.
12: You mentioned relationships, and it was important in the China FTA development, which was a Labour-led government signed that ultimately, but it's not just about the political relationships, it is about the person-to-person relationships within sectors and within individual businesses. And one of the points that MFAT makes is, or certainly I think it was the Select Committee made it actually, that the relationship with India will take time and significant commitment to develop. Now, how ready are the key sectors and the key businesses for seizing the moment on that?
19: Well, some of them are very ready. They've been going up and they've been putting in work over many years themselves because, you know, India are 1.4 billion people. They want to trade there irrespective of whether there's a free trade agreement. Others are now starting to have a look for the first time. As a government, we are looking at what we can do to help and assist. We've been doing a couple of trade missions up there. Prime Minister did a very large one when we first went up and we launched the FTA negotiations. I've done a sectorial one at the end of last year, which was the New Zealand wood and wood processing sector. They came and joined me and we're not sure because it's a tough market. It's very competitive for wood products up there. They came back amazed at the opportunity and some of them did deals. In fact, we saw the first exports of wood and logs from the Timaru port as a result of that visit just a week or so ago. And so they are eager and keen. In some areas, they are more than ready. We're going to be looking at the footprint of New Zealand Trade and Enterprise, more trade missions up there, bringing Indian groups down to New Zealand. There's just been a wool buyers group down. So we're ready to go. We've just got to get it through Parliament and get it in place.
12: Okay. India's long protected its dairy industry. Dairy remains largely outside this agreement. Have you given up on getting dairy into these major FTAs?
19: No, not at all. I mean, it is disappointing we didn't get more dairy, but to be fair, nobody has got very much dairy from India. They are very cautious and careful about that. They have a very large number of almost subsistence dairy farmers there, a couple of cows each, and they're very concerned about the effect their country might have. We did get some wins, though. Infant formula can go in tariff-free. It phases in over 7 years from memory. That's significant. In some of the very high-value dairy, peptides and so on, they are at about $14,000 a tonne instead of $3,000 or $4,000 for skim milk powder. We got a 3,000 tonne quota to go in there at a significantly reduced tariff rates. One of the very important things the sector tells me they are looking at closely is because we do already export dairy there. India manufactures and exports to countries around them that they have trade agreements with which we don't. Any dairy product that goes in for re-export also can be tariff-free. They think that can be helpful.
12: So some wins. The substantive and get on and get the deal done anyway, it seems to be. Okay.
19: That's right. But if I may, one last thing. What we wrote into the agreement, though, is if India gives dairy to someone else, then we have to have a conversation and we can renegotiate. So we have done some future-proofing as well in case all of a sudden they decide to open up, we can be at the table.
12: Fish hooks, some of the criticism around the migration and investment provisions, well, not getting enough back on dairy. That's one criticism. But look, let's move to the question of foreign direct investment. because it envisages a substantial amount, something like 34 billion New Zealand dollars of over 15 years. How binding is that target, or at least getting near to it? What happens if that target is missed?
19: So it is a commitment for the government to promote, not to invest, and that's very important.
12: So aspirational rather than a hard, you must deliver.
19: That's exactly right. So India, in their free trade agreement with the EFTA countries, the European Free Trade Association, so non-EU countries, Switzerland and the others, they have a binding commitment that they must invest. They must invest an amount of money. Ours is different. We said, look, we know this is important to you, but we cannot commit to that. It is not possible, but we will promote. And our language is very different than the other side of those others. And so there, it's important to make that distinction, because some of that was lost in the early days when we were talking about
12: What about the business of the investment promotion clause? I'm not sure if this is same, but different. And this is where it appears New Zealand is to assist industries in India and help its production capabilities. Now, that again allows a clawback of tariff concessions after 15 years is not satisfied. Is that a hard commitment?
19: So it is a hard commitment on our part. So we work very closely with the apple sector and honey and kiwi fruit and so on. To say, you know, are there things that we could do together to make it easier to get better access for you? Can we go and cooperate and help Indian growers earn more? They themselves committed to that. The kiwi fruit industry was already talking to Indians about this. And so in that, we have agreed over a period of time that we will assist them develop their industry. Prime Minister Modi said he wants to increase the earnings of their subsistence farmers by 50% by 2030 or 2035. We've said we're able to join them in that. So if you take apples as an example, the New Zealand apple industry have said they want to go up and work with them on how they produce and so on. It's not in competition to us, because our apples are there at a different time than theirs. It's a different season. So that is a commitment that we've made, but it is one that we very easily honour, and the sectors are up for it, and already the planning is in place of how we can achieve that.
12: There's been a lot of debate around immigration. One key point at the moment is very topical. New Zealand First Leader Winston Peters, your cabinet colleague, has been at the fore of this, latterly focused on there being a difference of understanding between India and New Zealand over what the provisions will mean, specifically for the FTA's new temporary employment visa. Are there any forthcoming changes to New Zealand's temporary work visa rules that would impact the temporary employment visa applicants from India?
19: No, there are not. And this was negotiated very carefully by both sides. There's a very clear understanding. In a number of the negotiations, minister to minister, we talked about this at quite some length. We will honour our commitments as they are negotiated and held in the agreement. I know Minister Peters has a difficulty with the India Free Trade Agreement, but we will honour our commitments, because New Zealand always does.
12: Incidentally, you might honour the commitments, but the point is whether
19: I didn't say we might. I said we will.
12: If you do honour the commitments in the FTA, the point that's being made is whether changes to Immigration New Zealand rules due next month will limit pathways to residency for applicants, including those from India. And that is the sticking point.
19: The free trade agreement gives no right to residency or citizenship. It does not deal with that at all. It is not a migration agreement. What it merely says is 1,670 skilled Indian workers that we need in our economy are able to apply under the conditions set by a New Zealand government, current or future, and get a visa to come to New Zealand. They're not able to bring their family with them automatically, and that was understood and negotiated. At the end of 3 years, they must return home. They're not able to apply again for another 3 years under that visa. It doesn't restrict them from India applying for another visa should they they wish, but whatever is being done around immigration is very separate than what we have negotiated.
12: And does India understand that as your trade partner?
19: Yes, they do.
12: Thank you.
19: In fact, the Indian High Commissioner was on TV yesterday and was questioned about this, and she was talking about the TV visas. She said, we understand that they can't bring their family with them. We've known that, and we haven't got a problem with this. It is for both sides to work the detail out. We were very, very cautious to ensure that we didn't restrict the future government from making changes to visa settings, should they be needed. And we were very, very clear on that, just as India has a right to set the conditions at their border. But there is nothing in the agreement that gives a right to anybody from India to migrate to New Zealand to become a resident or a citizen, because you don't do that in free trade agreements. Whatever current or future governments may want to do in that area for all nationals of the world is separate. We are not limited in that. And we have ensured that we had very broad conversations so there could not be misunderstanding afterwards, because it's such an important area.
12: Appreciate it. Thank you. That's the Trade Minister, Todd McClay. 25 minutes past nine.
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20: Atamarie, I'm Evie Ashton. Kaikoura houses are being assessed for flood damage and to check if some evacuated residents can return home. Meanwhile, Met Service says the rain is set to ease in the storm-hit region, with the bad weather moving north. A red heavy rain warning for the Kaikoura Ranges and parts of Canterbury and Marlborough is in force until 10 o'clock. The Finance Minister says current supermarket regulations must be tightened before any more are introduced. And at least 15 people have been killed in drone strikes in Sudan's northern Kordofan state. Those are the headlines on RNZ National. Our next full

0: era. Cleanup underway. This weather system is causing grief up and down the Upper South Island, and indeed heading for Wairarapa as well. Met Service with us, and we'll be in Kaikoura also a little bit later in the hour. A new initiative is aiming to challenge the way charities are funded by focusing on the everyday expenses that keep community organisations running. Instead of backing shiny new projects, the Boring Fund is raising money for, as the name suggests, the boring bits like rent, power, accounting and administration costs that are often the hardest to get covered. The initiative is also rethinking the grant process itself, scrapping lengthy applications and onerous reporting requirements with a simple application and a random draw. Helen Anderson is one of the Boring Fund's three co-founders. Morning, Helen.
1: Good morning.
0: Why the Boring Fund? What is the message you're wanting to send?
1: I think you nailed it when you introduced it so beautifully. Not-for-profits need boring stuff just like everyone else.
0: Is it often what takes them out in the end sometimes, that they can't keep up with the bills, that they get into debt or fear they're going to get into debt?
1: I think I was thinking about this last night, and I would say that tiny not-for-profits are a bit like business startups, and you never get out of that uncertain phase of whether or not it's going to continue to exist.
0: Tell me about the three of you and the expertise that you've put together in putting together a vehicle like this.
1: Cool. I can introduce myself first. Call Helen Anderson, Tokuingwa. I am by day the general manager of a not-for-profit, Volunteer Wellington. And I have, before that, 8 years working in the funding sector. And before that, I started my own charity in my early 20s. Rochelle Stewart-Allen has been an incredible not-for-profit leader for years. And she now is the NGO coach by day. And Jackson Lacey, who's actually based in Canada at the moment, is an incredible young man. He works by day in funding. But he sits on a bunch of governance boards and he co-chairs youth and philanthropy.
0: So you know what it's like. Okay.
1: Very much so.
0: Yeah. So who's in your sights in terms of who would be eligible for this funding? Presumably you don't want some of the more interesting organisations out there. Shall we say, you want to have some kind of quality or veracity check over this. First, who is it you want to help? Give us an idea of their size and what they do.
1: Yeah, absolutely. So the criteria are pretty simple. They need to be what we call tier four charities. So that is your annual operating income is less than 140,000. And for a lot, it's a lot less. You need to be based and operating in New Zealand and you need to be values aligned. So we have a couple of core values, which are pretty much on our website, and it's just looking after the little guy. So in terms of who we were looking to fund, those kind of small charities, of which about half the charities in Aotearoa are, your historical societies, community radio, toy libraries, the people who get together and clean up beaches, people who put on the festival or the fair, your local arts and theatre trusts, that's who we're looking to fund.
0: And it's hard, isn't it? Because people are under financial pressure. One of the areas we know they tend to cut back is giving. Sometimes those bigger charities that can run the ads and have incredibly, you know, valuable roles to play, get what's left. And is that really what you've got in your sights, trying to keep some of these others going?
1: Yeah, absolutely. I think there are the big charities. In fact, most of the charities most people in Aotearoa have heard of are the big ones that can actually afford to have a marketing budget or to get fundraisers. And so we're really after those little guys who just see a problem in their community and come up with a solution.
0: I'm interested in the focus on the operational costs. When people are going for money, going to try and get funding or indeed appealing to the public, is it hard to say the photocopying costs this much, the website costs this much, the lights cost this much, the rates cost this much, the lease costs this much.

0: Is it a hard sell?
1: It is totally a hard sell. And while there are heaps of funders out there that say they will fund it, the reality is you're competing against other just as incredible causes. So that sort of pressures you into shaping the ask to be about a project. In fact, a lot of the application forms I've filled out literally say, what's your project? What's your program? How's it going to make a difference? Which doesn't really let a lot of us be brave enough to say what we actually need is to pay the bills to the accountant.
0: Let's look at the model you're taking as well then, which is not having to go through a complicated grant application process and reporting process. In fact, a good old kind of random draw. How much time, energy and money is spent on the admin of applying for funding?
1: Oh, it's way more than you really want to know, to be honest. I'm lucky enough to run a not-for-profit. We wouldn't be eligible for this fund. We're a bit bigger. We've got 3 offices and we look after all the volunteering around Wellington, Porirua and the Hutt Valley. But even then, it's pretty much half of my job is just filling out grant applications or running sponsorship campaigns or filling out the accountability requirements. So it is quite a lot of time just looking for the money to keep existing.
0: And then there are reporting requirements as well, often, right?
1: Yeah, and some of them can be quite extreme. Some of them you pretty much have to print off the payslips for all of your staff. You have to print out your bank transaction history and get a black marker pen and redact half of it. Tiny receipts that they wouldn't even make businesses keep. Like a lot of it can be really onerous.
0: Let's look at some of the targets. The target group has annual operating payments of less than $140,000. What about the other side of the coin, quite literally? How are you looking at raising money for the fund to be able to distribute this?
1: Our main tactic is sheep puns, apparently.
0: There's some great social media going on here.
1: Yeah, I mean, the 3 of us are just doing this voluntarily alongside our jobs, so we're doing our best. We've got a couple of other volunteers who have a bit of comms and marketing, but really what we're doing is just asking everyday Kiwis to chip in. We only launched it last week and we've already got 18 generous humans, 2 of whom are monthly backers. So yeah, we just, there'll be a bit of the filling out grant application forms as well. And yeah, a bit of it all.
0: The initial goal to raise $15,000 to fund 30 $500 grants. Okay. Now, the means of doing this, like what literally... There must be some sort of application in this, as you said, check that values and other things align. And then what? What happens with the draw? We're not talking a lotto draw here, obviously, but actually, do you have to have a scrutineer? Is there some kind, there's probably some ancient law on the books about this.
1: Do you know what? It's interesting. I don't know that there is. I think a lot of the funding out there, I look at the decision makers and it's usually people who are the furthest away from actually being on the ground working in community. So in terms of our process, I think we are maybe going to do a bit of a lottery thing. We might even do a live draw with a random number generator of some kind because we want to be as transparent and simple as possible.
0: Perhaps the sheep could be the scrutineer.
1: I love it.
0: We sort of glossed over it before, but you will literally be applying for funding the old-fashioned way to try and help build this fund as well, will you?
1: Yeah, I mean, I have the privilege of having worked in philanthropy for some of the really progressive funders, and I think in my leaving card from the last one, they said, don't ask us for money, but I'm doing it because I really believe in this, if that makes sense. Yeah, you've got to do it. When you really believe in something, then you've got to pull out all the stops. I mean, ideally, I'd love some corporates to get on board. Corporates that aren't giving at all would be great to to donate to this fund. If they want to buy us out or buy a sheep, we'd be really happy about that.
0: You can do it, Helen.
1: Oh, thank you.
0: Thanks, Helen Anderson, who is with The Boring Fund, one of three co-founders. Plenty of sheep puns to be found on their website. They've got some great social media. There's a link on the webpage if you want to check it out more. But their point, keeping the lights on, boring. Buying a dehumidifier for the office, boring. Cloud storage for 7 years of receipts, boring. Someone's got to pay for it. It's 23 minutes to 10. You're listening to 9 to Noon on RNZ National. Well, a red rain warning for parts of Marlborough and Canterbury, including the Kaikoura Ranges, is still in place, although it is due to be lifted shortly. Hundreds of people have been out of their homes overnight, and Kaikoura District Council says it knows of at least one person whose property may no longer be livable due to flood damage. A number of roads in the South Island have also been closed due to the wild weather, including parts of State Highway 1 from North Canterbury to south of Blenheim. In a moment, we'll hear from the Met Services' John Law. John, I hope it's okay time-wise for us just to cross to our reporter first in Kaikoura, Keila McDuff. RNZ Senior Reporter Keila McDuff. Morena.
2: Morena, Catherine.
0: Just tell us what's happening with the weather now. Are we starting to see rain ease there?
2: It had eased down here on the flat. It really had eased overnight. People were pretty hopeful. There was some persistent rain around 9 o'clock last night, but it's certainly not what was feared, which was that we were going to get hit really hard, or more importantly, that the ranges were going to get hit really hard last night. Now, I spoke to Met Service first thing this morning. They said there'd been 4 millimetres in the ranges overnight, which is unreal given how much fell on Monday and Tuesday. As you might have seen, it's about 134 millimetres over those 2 days, which is twice their monthly average. So it really felt like there was a reprieve. However, it is again raining a little bit more heavily here now. And as you say, the red warning has yet to be lifted.
0: Just looking at some of the footage last night, we're talking Kaikoura's main street, we're talking the township itself. Where else has been particularly heavily affected with flooding and flooding of properties?
2: Yeah, I mean, it's a bit hard to tell. There's a lot of roads still blocked off. We are still waiting for an update from council since daylight this morning to see what's happening. And we've just heard the volunteer firefighters' siren going off again on our way out here. So things are still very fluid. But it does seem that north of the Kowhai River, which, as you know, burst its banks, which seemed to prompt that declaration of a state of emergency about 10 o'clock yesterday morning. But, of course, a number of other rivers did also dramatically breach their banks over the day. And sort of across the fan. So we're down near Schoolhouse Road right now. We were out here yesterday, and it was rapidly filling with water. There was water as far as the eye could see. There's some pretty dramatic images from further down State Highway of scouring. You know, the sides of roads have just fallen away, fallen into the ocean. We're still working on that damage. As you mentioned, that State Highway 1 is still closed. It's currently closed from Ward to Waipapa. Where am I at? Sorry, I'm dazed and confused. But a good chunk of State Highway 1 from towards Blenheim to North Canterbury is still shut, although they've got crews out right now, and NZTA saying they're hoping to reassess if there is any ability to reopen at least part of that today. Now, the inland route is, of course, very much shut. That's where you may have seen those dramatic images of the Cribbs Creek Bridge, which was completely washed away, which is also apparently the cause of pretty widespread power outages. There was obviously lines involved near there, and folk have had power off since early yesterday morning and may do for several days more.
0: All right. Any information about how farms in the area have fared?
2: Yeah, we were just able to chat to one of the guys we saw yesterday as that water was rising, and he was trying to get his stock to higher ground. He had said to me last night that although they were okay and the water didn't come in their house, his farm was pretty damaged. He said there was just masses of gravel and debris across most of his paddocks. He's just told us that he's had a couple of hay bales go out to sea, another stuck on his fence. He had to race off and try and put some more fencing up to stop stock escaping because he's lost a lot of fencing. So I'm going to suggest that there's some pretty widespread debt to some of the farmland. When you saw the way those rivers were moving yesterday, it would have to be that there's been a lot of fencing damage and other structures.
0: As you said, a lot of evacuations, particularly near those rivers that breached. Do we know any more about that? I presume it'll be some time till people are back. Is everyone safe and well, as best we know?
2: Yeah, it's been tricky to get kind of an idea of how widespread they are. The council hasn't been able to tell us how many residents they instructed to evacuate. And some of the folk we spoke to last night who had water lapping at their front door had not had any contact from council or civil defence. Most of them were ready, you know, had their bags packed and ready to go, but were keen to stay if they could. So I think it's going to take a few days to try and figure out exactly how many people had to leave. Now, a lot of folk went to friends and family, but certainly when we were at the marae yesterday, there was well over 150 people, and even once they had said they were full, there were people, a constant stream of people coming in, and of course welcomed with open arms. There was a lot of singing and a lot of food, and it was very toasty warm up there, but people did stay the night up there. They had another, that hadn't been the plan, that wasn't organised until very late in the day, so I'm unsure what the initial plan was if there were to be overnight evacuees. There was also a local church was one of the council mandated evacuation centres. They ended up closing because there weren't many folk there. So it seems that most people managed to find somewhere else to sleep. But of course, it's Kaikoura, so there's a lot of tourists, some of whom were pretty bewildered when we spoke to them yesterday. There's a lot of folk who live permanently in some of the camping grounds, for example. So it's going to be tricky. They are, councillors saying they'll put out another update at 10, which we're looking forward to. But at this point, they're saying we hope people can go home today, but at this point to stay where they are.
0: Yeah, it's Ward to Waipara.
2: Thank you.
0: North to south. Waipara, of course, big wine country and farming country in North Canterbury. Keila, appreciate the update. Thank you very much. Keila McDuff is RNZ senior reporter. She's in Kaikoura at the moment. Well, thanks for your patience, John Law of Met Service. Just looking further north now, all bridges into Martinborough in South Wairarapa have closed due to rising river levels. Wairarapa and the Tararua Ranges remain under a heavy rain watch until 6 a.m. tomorrow. And the South Wairarapa District Council says Waihinga Bridge at State Highway 53, Puntahi Bridge and Lower Valley Bridge on Kahutara Road are shut. A windy rural road through Longbush is now the only route in and out of the township. The closure means a normal 15-minute drive between Martinborough and Greytown is at the moment taking 40 minutes. John Law, Met Service meteorologist, tell us what's happening here and for how much longer. Welcome.
3: Thank you very much. Kia ora, it's great to hear the reports from the ground in Kaikoura. It's been incredibly wet, as much as 350, 360 millimetres of rainfall up over the ranges through there, but even down the township itself in the last 48 hours or so, 135 millimetres of rain. So that's a huge amount of rain to come through in a relatively short space time, but that persistent nature of the rain is what's causing the issues. The good news is, as we head through today, we'll find the rain is a lot less than we've been seeing, but it's still going to be a wet day. We're going to keep hold of some watches across that region. So it's still going to be a wet one, not nearly the same amount of rain we've seen in the past, but of course on already saturated soils, already rough and unstable conditions around those hills. It's worth taking that extra care. And of course that rain then shifting northwards in the southern parts of Wairarapa, ones to watch next.
0: Remind us what the red warning means.
3: So the red warning is our most serious severe weather warning. Now, the orange warnings themselves still bring with them that risk of danger and impacts, but the red warnings are reserved for the most impactful of weather. So we try not to issue too many of them, to really reserve them for those weather events which we think are going to cause the biggest impact. So this one here is the sixth one we've issued this year. That's the most we've ever issued in a year since we started this scheme in about 2019. So an indication of how unsettled it's been, but an indication as well of that intense rainfall we've seen in the last few days across the Kaikoura region.
0: So what's expected now in terms of rain in Wairarapa?
3: So as we head through towards Wairarapa, not to the same level as we saw through the likes of Kaikoura, but it is going to be a wet story. This front is going to be with us as we head through in towards at least the end of the day today and perhaps the first part of the morning for Thursday. It moves through a lot faster for the likes of South Wairarapa. but the region itself has seen a fair bit of wet weather in the last few weeks. So it's a case of not just the rainfall we see today, but also building on those impacts from the previous weather events.
0: Indeed, and especially with river levels where they are, bridges
3: very
0: shut.
3: So. Yeah, very much so. Yeah. It's definitely one to watch out for. The wind's coming through as well. We've got some strong wind watches through Cook Strait, so those southern parts of Wairarapa as well, windy through there, Wairns and Wairarapa, and also across, up towards the likes of Taranaki, seeing those winds picking up as we head through the day today. So it's hopefully on an improving trend, but it's still worth keeping a close eye on those forecasts and those severe weather watches and warnings.
0: Hawke's Bay, Horowhenua and Hawke's Bay, watches for the ranges, yeah?
3: That's right. So you can imagine with this low pressure moving across the top of the country, we've got a good onshore feed of air. So the wind's coming in from an easterly direction. Now, normally, that eastern side of the country has some of the drier weather, but with the winds coming in from that eastern side, the rain now comes in across places like Hawke's Bay, Wairarapa, runs in towards the ranges there and give them a little bit more of a push as well. We'd like to find those watches still with us as we head through in towards Thursday, especially up in towards the ranges of Hawke's Bay, perhaps even places like the Wairoa district catching some of that heavier rainfall too. It is clearing away. It is getting better as we head towards the long weekend. But we have got a couple more days of this rainfall just to get rid of first.
0: And back south to Dunedin, still a rain watch there.
3: That's right. So the rainfall figures down there, nowhere near as much as we've seen recently. But of course, it's already very wet. And so we've got this pulse of rain running through them today. We've got that watch with them at the moment. Again, it should start to ease off as we head through the afternoon, that rain pulling away. But it's also cold inland. So we've got some snowfall as well about the tops of the those hill roads through parts of inland Otago and inland Canterbury as well.
0: John, these impactful weather events, rain events in particular, and I don't want to sort of take you out of the scope of what you've sort of prep for here, but are we seeing systems sit longer? Is it a case that there is just more rain in each event? Why are we seeing this happening so frequently?
3: That's a great question. Now, this feature has been very slow moving, which has added to that issue of the rain not clearing away. Everything's kind of come up from the south, but we've got that warmth and that warm air that's being dragged down from the north, and that extra bit of moisture there is keeping things relatively mild in the top of the country at least. And that's adding to the amount of rainfall available to come through. So it's just where the systems have come from, where that air is being dragged down. And like you say, that slow moving nature. Now, every year we get these systems come through. This year we've had a fair number come across us, which has just exacerbated issues as well. So there's that recent memory of what's been happening through. But this year has started off with a very incredibly unsettled story.
0: Thank you for your time. That is the Met Services meteorologist John Law. 11 minutes to 10 it is. More news coming at the top of the hour, and then we are going to be high above the main divide with a bird's eye view. It'll have to be in your mind, although you can try and see the film as well by the documentary maker by the paraglider who has filmed his extraordinary journey to one of the most isolated places in New Zealand. But it's right across the Tasman we go now, connecting to Australia, and Karen Middleton, we're connecting this morning, hasn't been so easy for some Australians. Karen,
4: Indeed, are we together, Catherine?
0: We're together. Good morning. What's been happening?
4: We are crossing all the fingers and all the other sophisticated methods we use to keep it all together. Look, there's a major outage being reported across Australia affecting Telstra, the Telstra carrier, which is one of the major carriers here. It seems to be mostly affecting mobile calls and mobile data, not uniformly. It's in particular places. There have been reports, particularly in Queensland, parts of Sydney, New South Wales coast and regional Victoria. But these reports started, I think, around 3 a.m. Eastern Australian time, and they really spiked around 6 a.m. which is just under a couple of hours ago here. And it's not clear what's caused it. The carriers are obviously looking into it, and presumably the government is as well. We don't know whether this is some kind of nefarious intervention or a technical problem, but people are being urged in the first instance to do what they always tell us when something technical goes wrong: turn it off and have another go.
0: Really?
4: Sophisticated advice.
0: I'm just looking at downdetector.com, which is soars.
4: You can see the spike.
0: Yeah, just absolutely soars, and then seems to give up itself indeed. On the scale of these outages, often they're reasonably localised, although they can affect a lot of people. This is a big one, yeah?
4: It does seem so. The reports have really only been starting in the media in the last hour, so it's a bit hard to tell the full scale of it. And I guess the network itself and government isn't wanting to try and put numbers on it until they really got a handle on what's happened, what caused it, and but aiming to fix it, I guess, first. But it does seem to be affecting quite a number of people, and particularly electronic payment systems. So it's calls and data, but those FPOS systems in shops that are relying on the data connection, and some of them are having trouble this morning.
0: All right. Now, this Pacific Treaty, there's a lot of interesting geopolitics happening at the moment with your Prime Minister, with your government, in fact, and new treaties or arrangements with Pacific nations. Now, tell us about this latest security pact in Fiji.
4: Yeah, it's very interesting. It's quite a substantial security pact. There are now a number of agreements between the Australian government and Pacific nations to varying degrees. The sort of history of this is that back in 2022, right in the middle of our federal election campaign, the Solomon Islands announced this treaty under Prime Minister Sogavare at the time with China, or that it was going to strike a security deal with China. And that sort of sent a chill through the Australian government then, who was then under Scott Morrison and the coalition. Subsequent to that, when the Albanese government won that election and got in, it's put in a lot of effort in rebuilding, reconnecting with the Pacific, rebuilding ties with Pacific nations. And, you know, the undercurrent to that is concern about the level of influence that China was exerting in island nations across the Pacific. So they've been working very hard on that. They've forged an agreement with Vanuatu. They've been either in talks with Papua New Guinea, or the agreement with Papua New Guinea. And now we've got this sort of quite significant alliance with Fiji that does actually provide, I think the language is that the two countries commit to act to meet the common danger if either comes under attack. In other words, we will defend each other in the event of an attack. Often you sort of assume that friends will do that anyway, but it's a different level to put that down in a formal agreement. It's interesting, the Prime Ministers then went on to the Solomon Islands. Under new management in the Solomons, the relationship has changed, and there's talk of something more substantial there as well. And now he flies back to Australia, and he's actually hosting his counterparts from Samoa, Tonga and Papua New Guinea in Brisbane today. And then they're going to the deciding state of origin and rugby league match tonight. So lots of soft and harder diplomacy underway to really get those ties restored and close around the Pacific. And right in the middle of that, as we know, and I'm sure you've been reporting it too, that Chinese ballistic missile test across the Pacific has shocked and angered not only people around the region, but around the world. And so, you know, that's seen as a very provocative act occurring in coincidence with all of this.
0: I mean, it has been a battle, if you like. A battle's probably not the right word. It has been a charm offensive in many cases.
4: Yeah.
0: For influence with various Pacific Island nations. They are independent nations. They have, under different leadership, come to different decisions about whom they're making arrangements with. But there's a sense at the moment that Australia is making quite some ground, and I'm presuming it's a very deliberate approach.
4: Yeah, as I mentioned, the undercurrent to this is the influence that China had begun to exert. And that influence sort of reached a zenith, I suppose, in 2022 with the suggestion of, you know, making those arrangements more formal. It exerts influence with money, essentially, for nations that are looking for financial assistance. And, the Pacific nations, as we know, are small countries, but strategically important. They lie between Australia and New Zealand and the United States. And from the perspective of a country like China, that's an important area of the world. So, you know, there's a lot of concern about making sure that there's good relationships between neighbours and friends in this region, and that if there is any attempt to exert influence from countries that might have different things in mind, that these relationships will be able to withstand that.
0: Now, the social media age ban, it just rolls on and on. What are the latest twists and turns?
4: Well, we had our parliament sitting for the last couple of weeks, Catherine, and now it's gone into its winter recess. And the government was wanting to get some legislation through before it rose to sort of strengthen the laws that it passed last year that took effect late last year. And it's obviously it's been trumpeting those laws around the world. And now we're seeing interest from other countries trying to follow up to remove children from aged under 16 from social media and not allowed to have accounts. But there's been some criticism about just how effective it is and how a lot of kids are still managing to flout the ban and find their way on. This extra bit of law legislation would have given the e-safety commissioner extra powers to compel the tech companies to provide documents and evidence of their efforts and double the penalties for non-compliance. And the e-safety commissioner has had said that she needed these powers, that they weren't available to her. So in the parliament, there's been some questioning about, well, why weren't those powers included in the first place? Was this all done a bit fast? There's also a bit of politics, you'll be astonished to hear, and the opposition and the Greens have gotten together and refused to pass that without further examination. The coalition opposition in particular are saying, well, let's go to have an inquiry and see exactly what else is missing. The government's a bit frustrated by that. And on top of that, we're seeing some research emerging in the last couple of days from the software testing team that were helping to advise the government in the first place on this ban, saying they've been doing some research into the implementation of it and showing that the platforms are doing very little, a lot of the big platforms, to stop kids setting up accounts. The team set up 50 bogus accounts across a range of platforms to test their processes. And they, you know, in the names of fake users, and they declared the user's age as 16, and they reported that not a single one of them was asked for proof of age. So that, I guess, compounds some of the concerns. The government is arguing that it's still very important, it's setting the country on a new course, that new generations of young people won't have the same culture of being obsessively attached to phones with all the influence that has over them. But in terms of the practical application of it at the moment, it's got a bit of a way to go.
0: I don't know if we can do this in 90 seconds. I thought your Prime Minister might have learnt from previous conversations with edgy comedians and influencers not to go there.
4: No.
0: But he's well and truly gone there in a video podcast, and he's now issued a 6-word statement of apology, which is far fewer words than the ones he apparently issued during the podcast. Mm. Does he just get a bit carried away?
4: That's the question everyone's asking. Where did his judgment go? He did a 20-minute comedy podcast interview with a comedian called Nikki Osborne, who has a character called Bush Barbie, which is pretty crass, I have to say. Her shtick is mostly sort of very suggestive humour. She dresses in something that sort of looks like a mini-skirted, low-cut version of a sort of Steve Irwin khaki outfit with a hat, and asks all kinds of intrusive questions. And she sort of got him to talk about his sex life with his new wife, Jodie,
0: right,
4: and she made him play the
0: I'm not the cutting you off for prudish reasons, but I'm out of time. But suffice to say, he ran it off at the mouth in terms of his responses, and now he's apologised. Thank you, Karen Middleton. 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
6: RNZ News at 10 o'clock. Good morning, Atamarie. I'm Evie Ashton. Kaukoura houses are being assessed for flood damage, with more than 100 residents hoping they can return home. The district has been in a state of emergency for 24 hours since the Kawhai River breached its banks. The Kaukoura District Council says floodwaters have receded, but there is a risk of more rain and changing conditions. The council says it expects to have an update on whether it'll be safe for some residents to return home around midday. It says it knows of at least one person who may not be able to return because of flood damage. Rain has eased and a red heavy rain warning for the region has been changed to a yellow heavy rain watch. State Highway 1 remains closed from Ward to Waipara. Kaukoura dairy farm owner Adam McManaway estimates it'll take 6 months for his farm to recover from flooding.
7: Taking out probably half the fences on the farm, about 10 to 15 hectares of pasture land has just been covered in gravel. It's probably a couple of hundred trees that are just like scattered around the farm that have washed out of the river. Since the ground's so wet, we won't be able to get dump trucks and diggers and things to scrape all the gravel off the paddocks straight away.
6: Adam McManaway says fortunately none of his stock have been lost so far. Met Service meteorologist Alana Burrows says Kaikoura has had twice its average monthly rainfall in just 2 days. She says the rain is set to ease today in North Canterbury region, but says it'll move up the country where Wairarapa and the Tararua ranges are under a heavy rain watch. Coastal Otago, north of Clutha River, is also under a rain watch. The finance minister says current supermarket regulations must be tightened before any more are introduced. The Commerce Commission's report into the wholesale grocery market has shown the biggest supermarkets are getting billions of dollars in rebates, discounts and payments from suppliers. The previous Labor government introduced rules to force big supermarkets to open their wholesale arms to their competitors. Nicola Willis says it's not working.
8: The big supermarkets are using this very complicated system of rebates and promotions to actually, in effect, pay much lower prices than they're making available to their competitors.
6: Nicola Willis says that needs to change before any more regulation is put in place. A former Major General says the Defence Force is being too ad hoc in developing drones, which should be urgent and well-planned. An Official Information Act response shows the NZDF doesn't have any command directives for drones, though it has been taking part in overseas exercises blowing them up. Phil Pennington reports.
9: A joint ANZAC force just blew up drones and used kamikaze ones near Adelaide and heads to a California desert soon for more of the same. Defence has told RNZ it does not have command directives for drones and is still working on operational training and workforce requirements due out in December. A veteran of Defence Intelligence, John Howard, says directives are necessary for absolute clarity on how drones will be used and it is risky for junior ranks without them.
6: Police have charged a man with murder in relation to the death of a woman in Tokoroa last month. Police were called to a home in Hino Street shortly before midnight on June 18, where they found 47-year-old Michelle Tangimataiti unresponsive. She died at the scene. Police have charged a 39-year-old who's due to appear in the Tokoroa District Court today. And the Pacific Council of Churches says people don't want their region used for military competition between major powers. The council has voiced deep concern at Monday's test launch of a nuclear-capable ballistic missile by China in the South Pacific. The council's general secretary, Reverend James Bhagwan, says the proximity of the test to Australia's signing of a security pact with Fiji was notable.
10: This reminds us of just how quickly our ocean of peace is turned into a theatre of power. At the same time, we are very mindful of the narrative which paints only China as an aggressor.
6: Reverend Bhagwan says the US also regularly tests nuclear-capable missiles in the region at Kwajalein Atoll in the Marshall Islands. That's the news. Koe nga ngā pitiputa kōrero. A short forecast is next.
5: 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Matariki hiranga waka. 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RNZ National. The Waiata warm-up is from 8am this Friday. Getting you ready for the Waiata 100. RNZ National weather.
6: Now the forecast from Met Service to midnight tonight. Northland to Waitomo, including Coromandel and Bay of Plenty. Showers, some heavy and possibly thundery with hail about Great Barrier Island. Showers retreating to Northland this morning. Gisborne and Hawke's Bay, scattered showers, possibly heavy, turning to rain in Hawke's Bay from this afternoon. Taranaki to Manawatu, including the central high country. Cloud increasing, rain developing from Taranaki southwards this morning. A late shower or two for Taupo and Taumarunui. Horowhenua to Wellington, also Wairarapa. Rain heavy at times in Wairarapa. Southerlies rising to gale in Wellington this evening, gusting 100 kilometres an hour in exposed places. Marlborough and Canterbury, periods of rain possibly heavy in Marlborough. Nelson, also from Buller to Fiordland, mostly fine. Cloudy spells in Nelson and Buller. Otago and Southland, rain spreading inland this morning with snow to 500 metres, easing from the south later. And at Rekohu, Chatham Islands, rain developing this morning and it may be heavy. The time is 6 minutes past 10. We'll have news headlines on the half hour.
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0: In a moment, we are flying high above the main divide, talking about quite the adventure to paraglide into one of the most remote places in the country. The why and the how in a few minutes' time. About 10:30, the Junior Indoor Cricket Nationals are underway in Wellington this week, and the tournaments showcase the growth of the sport among young women, with 11 girls participating. Robbie Kerr, himself a former Indoor Cricket International, and of course the dad of two of our Whitefern cricket players, is the director of the tournament, and we'll talk more about the participation of girls and the link between the indoor and outdoor sports. Jonathan McKenzie's editor of the Waikato Times catches us up on news from the district about 10:45. Music with Maggie Tweedy after 11, and about 11:25, every 2 years a very special flight leaves the Chatham Islands and arrives in Christchurch. It's full of women who need their biennial mammogram. And as there's no mammography clinic in the Chathams, it's home to 600 residents, they've worked out this as a means of getting the essential check done. It's called the Booby Trip. It's the subject of a documentary called Girls Flight Out, and we'll talk more about it later. Science commentator today, Dr. Jen Martin. 10:08 it is. You are listening to 9 to Noon on RNZ National. Well, New Zealand's Pole of Inaccessibility is the most remote point across the entire country. So, of course, there are those who just want to get there. The Pole of Inaccessibility, the furthest point from any road, is north of Queenstown in Mount Aspiring National Park and surrounded by steep and difficult terrain. An expedition on foot in February last year is believed to be the first successful venture to the pole. It took 13 days. Earlier this year, Benjamin Kellett did it in 5 hours. How? He flew. The film Pole of Inaccessibility showcases Benjamin's journey into and out of the pole by paragliding, including crossing the main divide. It was right there. It won the Spirit of Adventure Award in this year's Mountain Film Festival. Benjamin's with us on the line from Switzerland. Hello.
11: Good morning. How are you?
0: I'm good. And the filmmaker Danny Worley is with us. I'm not sure where you are, Danny, but closer to home. Yeah. Morning.
12: Yeah, a bit closer to home. I'm down in Wanaka.
0: Nice. Ben, why this? Are you one of those adventurers who's just looking for the next thing? Why this particular challenge?
11: Yeah, in some respects, I guess it's always good to sort of push the boundaries of what you feel you're capable of, and you know it's always good to progress. But this captured my imagination because it's the furthest point that you can get from a road, and I really wanted to just display how paragliders are these amazing tools that can sort of teleport you to these places, and what better way than to fly to the remotest place on the country. I thought it was just a cool idea.
0: You've got to perhaps outline for people, just before we get any further, what this involves. The paraglider, of course, people will have seen them. There's the chute, and then you look like you're in a nice little sleeping bag there. It looks nice anyway. But just outline the plan for this journey. I think you started at Coronet Peak, and you were going to paraglide from where to where? Just outline it for us.
11: So, starting from Coronet Peak in Queenstown, it's about a 70-kilometre flight up through the Shotover catchment, over the Richardson Range, O'Leary's Pass, through the Joe, and to the Olivines, just past the Olivine Ice Plateau. It's about a 4 or 5 hour flight. There's no engine. It's completely unpowered. So you're just using the power of the sun and the wind to sort of gain altitude and glide. So it's all powered by nature. I fly with all of my camping equipment inside of the harness. So that's food and tent and sleeping bag and things like that. So I'm self-sufficient. If I end up in a pickle, then I'll be walking or trying to fly my way back out again. And the idea was to camp the night on the Pole of Inaccessibility and then fly out to the coast the following day and try and land near a road.
0: In a pickle indeed, because just to perhaps explain a little bit more about these landscapes, had you had to come down, right? Many folk who are trampers or recreationalists will know this part of the country well, but just describe it a little bit more. You're above it and that's where you intended to stay, but what was on the ground? Mm-hmm.
11: Yeah, no, it's a pretty wild and desolate place, you know, like there's no sort of dock tracks and huts leading you out. It's very thick, dense bush, gorges, boulders, moraines and glaciated terrain. So it's not an easy place to access, as you can probably imagine from the distance from civilization. But, you know, the actual pole of inaccessibility, the point, you know, it's not necessarily the hardest place to reach in the country. It's the furthest. But in order to get there on a paraglider from Queenstown, you have to pass through some of the most difficult terrain that there is. So for me personally, landing down in one of, in say, the Jo Valley at the head of the Arawata, you know, it could take you 7 days to walk out. And my plan was, if I did end up in there, it would be trying to fly back out the following day. But yeah, it's tough terrain. It's not for the faint-hearted, that's for sure. But luckily, it did go to plan for once.
0: Best to be avoided, try to get up in there. And I want to talk a lot more about how you control these pilot these craft, and particularly with the vagaries of mountains. We'll talk about that in a moment. Let's bring in Danny here. As a filmmaker, was this just a no-brainer for you? Tell me a bit more about how you came to be involved.
12: Yeah, I mean, it was definitely a no-brainer. I've recently, in the last couple of years, started paragliding, and the project sort of came to me. I think Ben was looking; he was looking for someone to help tell this story. I can't remember how, but somehow he got my name. I'd sort of been looking for a passion project at the time, anyway. Yeah, this story kind of had it all.
0: So you were into your paragliding. Benjamin, do you normally film everything every time you fly, right? The footage was going to be there?
11: Yeah, normally, typically. So I like to post videos on social media and YouTube, and I sort of share my experiences from the sky. It's sort of point of view perspective, so people can sort of get an idea of what it's like to fly in these places and be a paraglider and fly with the birds. And yeah, it's entertaining. People seem to like it. And so I'm filming anyway. I came up with the idea of the trip and the concept of making it into a movie or a short film in order to sort of motivate some of the outdoor community into opening their eyes to paragliding as a sport. And I decided, well, I'm going to go and try and do it, and I'll film it. And if it turns into something, then and I managed to do it, and it's a good story, then I can make something of it. And made the flight, and then I thought, you know, like who can help me piece this together, and that's how me and Danny came together. Yeah.
0: For you, what's the story, Danny? I'm hearing Benjamin here. We're going to talk more at the moment about how calm. I don't know what his heart rate is. I know it goes up from time to time, but how calm. He comes across as, if anything, slightly underplaying what I saw on screen anyway. That's essential, undoubtedly, to good decision-making and everything else. But what was the story that you saw here about the ambition of this and just what would become visually available as a film?
12: Well, I mean, you said it right. Ben is quite good at underplaying how hard it is. And how sort of mentally challenging what he's doing is. So that's why we wanted to bring in someone else that wasn't Ben to talk to that. So there's another character in the film called Brian who speaks to sort of the consequences of what Ben's doing and gives a bit of context.
0: I love his line. He talks about this remote part of Mount Aspiring Park, but there's also the surrounding, I think, on at least three sides, very, very inaccessible areas. Only, you know, one set of guys, equally kind of intrepid guys, did it by foot. I think he calls them the turkey filter. it's the severity of the surrounding ranges prevents anyone who shouldn't be there being there, basically, right?
12: Yeah, absolutely. I mean, not that I can do anything like what Ben can do, but I can somewhat relate to being in the air, being over somewhere where you wouldn't want to land, not with anything like the consequence that Ben does on a daily basis. But I can sort of relate to that, and I suppose the challenge was how to get that across in the film.
0: So we have these two young guys as well. and quite an achievement they did to get in there by foot. They are characters. They filmed it and have that kind of sense of appropriate self-preservation while also keeping a, you know, a sense of humour about some of what they were doing. But it was tough by foot. It was extraordinary, wasn't it?
12: Yeah, I think it was a big job for them. Absolutely. Big adventure.
0: Ben, tell us about setting off. You've talked about the kit. You've got to get the weight down of the kit from 30 k's down to sort of 17 k's, I think. Then tell us about the challenge of piloting this paraglider, or rather the skills involved to get it where you want to go. One of the things that struck me was there seemed to be an absence of obvious wind. Is that part of what will determine a particular day that you go? We'll talk more about how you use wind drafts, etc. But you wouldn't want to be out there in a howling southerly or a blinding nor'wester, I imagine.
11: No, absolutely. And for that particular flight, you need an even more specific set of weather conditions. Typically, what we're looking for is light wind and good sunshine to produce good surface heating that develops the thermals. The complexity of this flight is that you need thermals high enough that's going to take you over the main divide, and also good thermal conditions on the other side of the main divide, because it's flying on both. And you don't get many days like that. In fact, I've been looking for days like that for a couple of years. And this last summer, fortunately, we had actually quite a few days where it was possible to pass over, which is unusual. Typically, up against the main divide, you can get cloud blocking your way on a good day, so you just simply can't pass through. So yes, it does take a specific set of conditions, typically light wind and good sunshine.
0: What does it take to propel forward? We'll talk more about height at the moment, and you've got some fascinating kit that tells you when you're going up and when you're going down, which I imagine is essential because I don't know, it's a bit like skiing in whiteout. Sometimes under certain conditions, you don't actually know which way you're going or whether you're going at all. So you've got kit that is helpful in telling you whether you're ascending or descending. If you are wanting to go forward in a certain direction, how are you piloting the paraglider?
11: So the paragliders fly at a standard speed of around 40 kilometres an hour. You can slow them down to, say, 20 kilometres per hour before they stall. And you'd want to do that, say, if you're in lifting air, so you can stay in that rising air for longer. You can also accelerate them to around 60 kilometres per hour. You have controlling your speed will improve your glide ratio. So if you've got a headwind, you want to accelerate faster so that you have a faster speed over the ground. You do sacrifice some glide ratio, but it's relative when you have headwind. But typically they fly forwards about 40 kilometers and you can accelerate up to 60 by changing the angle of attack of the glider. Typically with an accelerator on the foot, it pulls the nose of the glider down.
0: Right. So the nose of the glider being your feet, essentially, right? You're controlling that as well. Are you controlling with your hand? What are you controlling with your hands?
11: So you've got two brakes, one in each hand. So it's a line that goes to the rear of the glider, and you can steer with the brakes. Pulling both of them will just slow you down, and putting your hands all the way up allows it to fly at normal trim speed. In order to accelerate beyond the standard speed, you have an accelerator on the foot, and what that does is pulls the front of the paraglider down, reducing the angle of attack, and you can fly faster into the wind, up to about 60 kilometers per hour. So you can imagine, if you've got winds exceeding 60 kilometers per hour, you don't really have any decision in which direction you can go. You're kind of just getting blown away, right? So that's why we look for light winds.
0: Quite precise physics involved. What happens as you cross the likes of the Richardson Range and others? What is the impact of the landmass, and particularly mountains, on your experience?
11: Yeah, it's interesting, actually, and part of the big appeal to me is your connection with not only nature, but the way that the terrain affects the air and how it moves around it. It's all connected. So the mountains breathe, essentially. They heat up because they've got, they heat up better than the flat parts because they've got greater surface area, and they draw air up to the summits as it's colder at the top and warmer at the bottom. So you have to understand the aerology and how the wind flows around these peaks, and knowing which side of the mountain to be on in order to utilize that wind best. And the big mountain ranges like the Richardson Range up near Loch Na Garr, they're high, so you need to get high enough to pass them. You need to pass them in the right direction on the right aspects to make sure that you don't fall into turbulence, because that's the other complication, is that these mountains are like rocks in a river. If you've got wind blowing across them, then if you're on the lee side of those mountains, it can be a washing machine. So understanding how the air flows and some basic meteorology and on the small scale is really important.
0: It's come to one of the most striking parts of the documentary, the film. You literally take us alongside the main divide of the South Island, right? The range of the South Island. And just talk me through a little bit of the decision-making. You were quite close there to the range itself. You were looking, you would have been on the eastern side, looking to go to the western side. And you were having to make a call about whether to go for it or not. Now, tell me what was happening there. You were trying to get a scent. What was happening with you? What was happening with the main divide?
11: So the wind was blowing from sort of the easterly direction. And so I managed to climb high enough that I had the option of passing over. And what I was hoping for was that flying along the main divide, I would catch a thermal off the sunny north face of O'Leary's Pass. But it didn't transpire, it didn't happen. And in fact, I was just in the lee side, which is like what I was explaining before, of being behind sort of the mountain like a rock in a river, and I was just getting washed down faster than you'd normally be. So I had to make a decision. Do I just dive over and hopefully I find something on the other side, or do I return to safety of the Dart River on the east side of the divide, where I know at least I'm going to land near a dock track or I can have another go later? I had to make a decision. Do I go for it or go back? And I decided to go for it, which was a bit of a gamble, but it did pay off in the end. But yeah, I mean, the heart rate did go up. I'd love to know what it was. But yeah, that was an exciting part of the flight for sure.
0: Well, my colleague would tell me watching this on screen yesterday, my heart rate was going up. I was yelling at the screen, probably more than you were. You know, you're just going, you're saying please at some point. I don't know to which of the wind gods you were speaking. But what were you doing to try and find an updraft once you had crossed? What were you doing to search for it?
11: So what I did was accelerate through the sinking air as quickly as I could, which was on the lee side, and then try and arrive on the other side of the valley with as much altitude as possible on the windy side to try and climb up. It still had the sun, and it should, in theory, have still had the wind. But yeah, it's pretty nerve-wracking flying through the sink, looking down at the Joe River, where there's not many places to land, and I know it's not a very nice place to walk out from, but yeah, getting across onto the other side of the valley as quickly as possible, and it did work out. But yeah, it was an exciting time.
0: Benjamin Kellett and Danny Worley, we are speaking to. Ben is the paraglider who carried out this remarkable feat, flying to what's called the point of inaccessibility, the furthest point from any road in Mount Aspiring National Park it is, and surrounded by steep and difficult terrain. He did this in 1 5-hour flight. Danny Worley is the filmmaker who's told the story in an award-winning film, Spirit of Adventure award-winning film, at Mountain Film Festival, 25 past 10. Danny, as someone who's both a filmmaker and also knows paragliding, what did you make of those moments? You must have been more excited than I was to see what was happening there, I imagine. But what did you make also of the skill involved here?
12: Well, I mean, yeah, I remember the first time we watched those moments that you were talking about. It was crazy. You sort of, like, I was excited because I was like, brilliant, like this the film just does the job itself. I'm not going to have to work very hard at all here. But yeah, I mean, like Ben's he always downplays it. He's a phenomenal pilot, and yeah, just fantastic to be able to help piece this together, really.
0: Ben, you land, and this is the reward, I guess, in a place where hardly any humans have been. Even the Kias seem surprised to see you. And just tell us a little bit more, once you're through the sort of the dramatic bits, just the sensation of the view that you had below, and then landing in that remote place. This is the reward, I guess.
11: Yeah, absolutely, you know, and this is one of the reasons I'm so passionate about New Zealand backcountry and flying around it or exploring, is that you can really get this sense of being out in the wild.

0: know they're all different, they're all amazing, but how does this one rate of the ventures and adventures you've taken on?
1: Unforgettable and very grateful that it all went to plan, because, you know, if it didn't go right at any point, it would have been a bit of a different story, maybe perhaps a more memorable one for other reasons. But yeah, I really, really enjoyable, you know, to be able to go to one of the most, well, to the most remote place in the country without having to, you know, bushwhack for days on end was it's pretty good fun, pretty good stuff.
0: Danny, as a filmmaker, is it a pretty exciting time? The kit's getting better, the video kit, I mean, the recording kit, and the talent's getting better as well, isn't it? It's just becoming the done thing for younger generations in particular to record what they're doing. And does that give filmmakers the opportunity to do some pretty exciting, you know, bird's eye stuff?
2: Yeah, absolutely. The kit is, yeah, it wouldn't have been possible for Ben to have shot this film the way he shot it sort of 5 or 10 years ago. Luckily, I mean, the logistics of filming paragliding specifically are quite unique, I suppose. They're quite fiddly. Ben's really good at filming all of his flights himself, but you can sort of imagine from a filmmaker's perspective, trying to get any shots that aren't sort of the point of view shots, especially on an adventure where Ben's trying to go, you know, he's trying to travel 70 kilometers over inaccessible terrain in, you know, 4 or 5 hours, that becomes really tricky. So luckily we've got some amazing, luckily Ben's got a hold of all of the kit and all of the methods for filming. And then stuff like drones are so light and the batteries last for ages and they're amazing in wind and all that kind of thing. And luckily the tools make films like this possible that probably wouldn't have been possible, but at least, you know, wouldn't have been possible without lots of helicopters following you around. Recently. So
0: I love the commentary too, Ben.
2: Doing it at a time.
0: Especially the please bit. We all have our moments of please in the outdoors. But obviously a lot of preparation to ensure that wasn't all you had left. Thanks both, Ben Callett and Danny Woolley. It is quite striking. It really is, the whole thing. The film won the Spirit of Adventure Award at this year's Mountain Film Festival. It's called Pole of Inaccessibility. Just after 10:30 on 9 to Noon.
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4: Atamarie, good morning. I'm Evie Ashton. Labor has joined the Solar Election Policy Contest, offering new subsidies and loan schemes to remove the upfront cost of installing solar. Rain has eased and a red heavy rain warning for the top of the South Island has been changed to a yellow heavy rain watch. The US military has begun strikes against Iran in response, it says, to attacks on three ships in the Strait of Hormuz. The lawyer for one of the men convicted for the Red Fox Tavern murder says he feels vindicated by the quashing yesterday of his client's conviction. And the Hauraki Gulf Forum says critical investment is needed in waste and stormwater infrastructure to protect the coastline. Those are the headlines on RNZ National. Our next full news and weather is at 11.
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6: 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But unfortunately, it doesn't really recognise that there's a third option, which is the illicit market.
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0: 28 minutes to 11 it is, you're listening to 9 to Noon. The Junior Indoor Cricket Nationals are underway in Wellington this week. I think it is actually. The tournament for players aged 17 and under has showcased the growth of the sport among young women, with 11 girls teams participating. Former New Zealand Indoor Cricket rep and Hall of Famer Robbie Kerr is the director of the tournament. Morning, Robbie.
7: Oh, good morning. How are you?
0: Good, thanks. We should explain to listeners that indoor cricketers are a particularly rowdy bunch.
7: We certainly are a rowdy bunch, and particularly at junior level. So there's a lot of excitement and noise at the centre.

0: we're in day three, but nothing's slowing down. And you might be able to hear some of the background noise. I've tried to move away, but it's the noise is carrying.
1: We want a bit of how's that action. That's what sets it off. Just like that. That's the plea up to the umpire for the run out, probably.
0: That's right.
1: Tell us about the tournament. This is for those 17 and under, and how long is it running for? Where are they from?
0: Yes, so I think it's the 17th year of the junior nationals, and this is the biggest tournament that's happened, and that's largely around the growth of the female game. We've got two divisions, 17 and under girls and 15 and under girls, and there's 11 teams there, and obviously the balance 24 teams boys teams. So yeah, a lot of fun. It's a 4-day tournament. We're playing it across two centres in Wellington, the Hussendorf Sports Centre and Upper Hussendorf Sports, and it's building nicely for finals tomorrow.
1: Good stuff. I think there was a girls 15 and under grade for the first time, so that's opening up some more opportunities as well.
0: It is.
1: Yeah, you've been involved with this tournament for a long time, with junior cricket for a long time, and of course you're a famously cricketing family. Your own daughters, White Ferns, Jess and Mealy, progressed through this tournament. Is it a useful development training ground for cricketers, not just the indoor specialists, but for outdoor players as well?
0: Oh no, it's a good question, and it absolutely is. Jess and Mealy both played a lot of indoor cricket, a lot of these junior national tournaments, and the skills transfer beautifully. In fact, we got the Wellington Blaze side who won the Super Smash last year. We asked them all that played indoor cricket, which was 9 of the 11, to give a quote about what they learned from their indoor cricket days as teenagers, and it's a dynamic sport. Things happen fast. There's an intensity to it, and the skills transfer perfectly. Your batters are trying to hit the ball late, and when it's pitched up, they try and drive it hard. Bowlers are trying to bowl accurately and move the ball, and the fielding at indoor level is at a different level compared to outdoor. It's a lot more dynamic, so it definitely helps. And one of the nice things now is that the major cricket associations are forming partnership agreements with their indoor cricket regions. New Zealand cricket's right behind it. So, I think it's commonly acknowledged that indoor cricket can really, really help juniors develop their outdoor game as well.
1: You left off the wicketkeeper there, Robbie, which of course was your stash. It's a great sport for stumpings. And just to sort of help people, it's amazing for fielding because of the reflexes, because there's so much action. You're in a net, right? You're surrounded by nets. You get runs depending on whereabouts you strike the net. I think the six is on the full to the back, for example. The shorter run-up can sort of muck with people a bit, I guess, but... apart from anything else, it's an opportunity for some of these younger players to get playing some cricket, right? And to keep playing during the winter.
0: Yeah, no, absolutely. It's a cauldron. You're in a confined space. A court's about 30 metres long and 11 metres wide. So there's a lot going on in a small space. But that just adds to the excitement and creates a bit of intensity. There's indoor cricket's growing. We just in the Wellington region alone, we have 500 children plus playing indoor cricket every weekend. So it's not all top level and international cricket. A lot of it's just very social people who want to give cricket a go, and it's fun. It's done in an hour, and you develop skills and hopefully just build a love for cricket.
1: As we said, you're a former New Zealand indoor cricket rep, former coach of the men's national team. You've also an outdoor rep, of course, but you were at the fore during the early years of the indoor cricket sport. It sort of took off in the 80s. I think it might have been Australia. It might have been the likes of Dennis Lilly and his era who saw this as a potential opportunity indoors. Has it sustained that early momentum? It sounds from what you're saying it might be on a bit of an uptick at the moment.
0: Yeah, you've done some great research. So
1: I
0: well
1: used
0: done.
1: To play, the, Robbie. I used to play in your era.
0: Oh, wow. The, yeah, yeah, no. It, It's not what it used to be. You're right. It started in the mid 80s, and Dennis Lilly was involved. And back in those days, it was absolutely booming. Every sort of workplace in the country, it felt, had an indoor cricket team, and it was all the rage. So those days are gone. But the sport's definitely reinventing itself, and it's building from the base up, which is the juniors. As I mentioned, the Outdoor Cricket Major Association's putting some support behind it is good. But yeah, a typical indoor sports centre now is has a lot of indoor netball as well, a little bit of indoor football, and then cricket, which is on the rise. So
1: there's something else that occurs to me, which is, I know in parts of the country in particular, girls' participation and actually senior women's participation in outdoor cricket's under a fair bit of pressure. It waxes and wanes. Every time we win a World Cup, it takes off in participation-wise. And perhaps those outdoor associations are seeing this as a way of trying to keep the numbers up and hopefully support the outdoor game too, yeah?
0: Yeah, I think indoor cricket, we are very grateful for the support the outdoor cricket associations are giving, but equally, I think the indoor cricket centres and regions know we've got to try and help cricket as well. So a lot's happening. We had Jess Davidson from New Zealand Cricket down here earlier in the week, and some nice discussions there, but We're looking to get into schools and run some tournaments in Wellington, which will be a bit of a trial process. But we're going to try and certainly get some cricketers involved in the tournaments, but more so just attract some sporty girls and see if they want to give indoor cricket a go. And it's fast and lively. They'll probably enjoy it. And then with a bit of luck, we can direct them to one of the many clubs in the region. But yeah, you're right. Cricket needs to keep growing the numbers, and one of the challenges for the White Ferns and New Zealand cricket is our player base is so much smaller than certainly the England, Australia and India. They've got the players, they've got a lot of investment going on, so we have to be a bit creative. But I think they're very focused on growing those numbers.
1: Well, well done you. I think you've been doing this since the early 2000s, so certainly more than doing your bit. Thanks very much. Robbie Kerr, former New Zealand Indoor Cricket Rep, Hall of Famer, and is also the director of this Junior Indoor Cricket Nationals Tournament. 50 girls and 60 boys representing Wellington in the tournament, and I think 11 girls teams are participating. 19 minutes to 11, you're listening to 9 to Noon. To the mighty Waikato we go quite soon, but first to beautiful Nelson. And Stella Christostomo from Volume Books is with us. Morena, Stella.
2: Morena.
1: What have you been reading for us, please?
2: I have been reading Transcription by Ben Lerner. Now, this has just taken out the Orwell Prize, so that's fantastic, and it is brilliant. This was a book that I thought, okay, it's about technology. It's another book about technology, but this is something else as well. It's so well written. It's crisp. It's only 130 pages, but he packs in so much. It's really quite brilliant. And for the first time in a long time, it's a novel where the ending has been so satisfying. And that is something, you know, that is a bit of a gripe with me sometimes. Like, the book's great and I kind of liked it and the ending was okay, but it didn't really do it. This is for a long time. This is the first book in a long time that the ending was so satisfying. And that's because it's so well written and so well shaped. So starts off with a guy on a train. He's traveling backwards, doesn't really like that much. He's feeling a bit nauseous. And you get a sense of time because he takes a photograph of himself, a selfie, against the reflection in the train window. And he says, oh, here's me wearing a mask. So, you know, it's sort of after lockdowns, it's the US, and he's heading to Providence to interview his aged professor. So it's a big deal. It's the final interview. He's pretty nervous. And as soon as he takes the photograph, he deletes it. And you get the sense of this is quite important. You know, why has he deleted it? What's going on? You know, people do this all the time. They, you know, snap something, they delete it. So we're recording and deleting, recording and deleting our, you know, sort of present all the time. So you really get the sense that there's something is going to go on here. But anyway, he gets to Providence. He's in the hotel and unfortunately his phone ends up in the sink and it's kaput. So he's going, oh my goodness, I have to record this interview. I have to make this transcription so I can write this interview for the magazine. And he thinks, oh, well, I'll head over to Thomas's house on the university campus. And even though he admits that he would have used his GPS to get from A to B, even though he knows this place like the back of his hand, and you know, he starts wondering about his reliance on technology, reliance on his phone, as you know, many of us are completely sort of attached to our smartphones now. Even though we like to try and put them down, we still find ourselves, you know, heading towards them, like looking something up, sending a text, whatever. So when he gets to the campus, because he doesn't have his phone, he starts being very aware of everything. And he starts thinking about the stones. The stones are stonier, which is a really funny line in the book. And then as he's walking through the campus, he's imagining himself back there as a student. And everything he sees triggers all these memories. So, but it's not a sort of strange nostalgia book. In fact, the nostalgia or the memories are really ironic and very wittily done. So, you know, you're not going to sort of fall into this, oh God, it's just a nostalgia, things were better back then. It's nothing like that at all. When he gets to Thomas's house, he goes into sort of try and put him off being interviewed. But no, he's keen to start. But the narrator, who's never named, by the way, he's too cowardly to say that his phone's not working. It's, you know, he doesn't want to show himself up. So you have this really awkward situation that is where he's pretending that he's recording. And Thomas is he's a cultural theorist, and he sort of goes off on these massive tangents. So you've got all this information packed in, and you've got this idea of, you know, the world now. Lerner's written in an earlier book about sort of the Trumpian politics, American politics at the moment. So that's not so involved in this book, but it's definitely there as a sort of background vibration. And I think this whole book is a series of vibrations, because you've got memories, you've got unreliable narrators, you've got conversations that are replayed from the past and then tied into what's happening now. And also the whole book is a little bit, you're kind of trying to work out, there's three parts, you're trying to work out exactly when they're happening. So it is chronological, but they're very distinct parts. And the final part is a conversation between the narrator, who's you could think of as the cultural son of Thomas, and Max, the actual son of Thomas, after Thomas has died. So not very long after, possibly the next day, Thomas dies. And so the journalist has to make up the story, basically. But then you have a conversation between these two, the cultural son and the real son, and you see where a whole lot of memories have sort of been mashed in people's minds, so that you're not really aware of whose memories are real. It's very, very interesting. Interesting about technology, interesting about traumas that come down through generations and how we interface with each other technology in this mix.
1: Appreciate it. Thank you, Stella Christostomo. Volume Books. And Nelson has reviewed Transcription by Ben Lerner, Granter Books, the publisher, and $33 the price. The countdown is on, of course, for the Waiata 100, the Matariki wonderful countdown we are going to have. You voted for many of these songs. We've got the results in. Number 65 is Beck Runga, back in 2002 with Something Good.

0: start with something good from 2002. I'm a number 65 in your voting for the Waiata Top 100. 100 songs, and I think it's at 40 Waiata. Gosh, it's just escaped my memory for a moment. But anyway, the great player of it all is happening at Matariki. Looking forward to that very much with Cara the Card. Jonathan McKenzie's in the Hamilton studio. He is editor of the Waikato Times. Kia ora, Jonathan.
1: Kia ora, Catherine.
0: Now, the much-needed support ward for Waikato Hospital's ED has been finalised. This is very much in the news at the moment, obviously. And tell me more about the support ward, please.
1: Yes, well, it's clearly very sorely needed, Catherine. And I guess listeners will recall that, unfortunately, a patient died waiting in the ED last week. So this has been on the cards for quite some time. It's a prefab which is going to be built off-site and then placed very near to the ED department, but it seemed to be delayed, and we were told by the nurses organisation that they indeed had been told that it wasn't coming. It had been basically put off for a long time, and then there was a little bit of argy-bargy and things. We wrote a couple of stories about it, and it ended up with Aisha Verrill in the House grilling Simeon Brown about it, saying that, well, you know, it's not happening, is it? And then miraculously, very soon after that, it was announced that it is happening and it will be in place and up and running by sometime in 2027. So I like to think that we had a little bit to do with that, and getting a date, getting it finally sort of sorted, because it looked like it had been sort of pushed off into the never-never there for a while.
0: Now, a cheap, fast footpath fix. This is a compelling headline. Lands a councillor in hot water. Did he do it himself or what?
1: Well, he did, but it's not as it's not as sort of cheap and nasty as it might sound.
0: All right.
1: Interesting story, this one. So Mike Kerr is a Waikato District Council councillor, and he's probably wishing he'd never been elected, I think, Catherine, at the moment. But look, he runs a contracting business, so he knows what he's talking about. He had done contracts for the council, well, his company had done contracts for the council in the past, and there was a little section of road that needed widening out at Matangi, which is sort of just out of Hamilton a little bit. And recently a wee boy had ridden his bike into that and broken his wrist, and other people had fallen into, there's a bit of a gully next to it, I should say. So the road needs to be widened. And he put forward a suggestion that his company could do it much cheaper than the, I think it was $150,000 that they were quoted. He ended up doing it for $47,000. We can do it for $47K. And we can take advantage of the road being closed because there is the nearby peanut about roundabout being done up at the same time, so you wouldn't have to pay for traffic management, et cetera, et cetera, et cetera. The key thing is he was supposed to get sign-off from the Auditor General because the job had reached that threshold, monetary threshold. He didn't do that. He'd put his application in, if you like, and thought, well, here's my window. I'm just going to go and do it. So he did it. And now he's being investigated. There's a couple of lawyers on the case for the council, another code of conduct issue. And yeah, so he's probably wishing that he hadn't bothered. But I guess, you know, let's face it, there is a process. Councils can't win. You just can't barge ahead. And if due process isn't followed, then, you know, councils are in the gun, aren't they? So it's a bit of a tough one, that one. But best of intentions, I'm sure.
0: Now, you'd have to tell me what a muscle car is, please, before introducing us to this story.
1: A muscle car. Well, a muscle car is typically an American car. It's a sports car. It's usually a coupe, two door, long bonnet, short back, big engine is your muscle car, if you like. It's like the sort of like the fighter plane of the car world.
0: Oh, I've just googled it. Okay.
1: Yeah.
0: Okay. I've never heard the term before, but I've considered.
1: Oh, okay,
0: I can recognise the car.
1: Yeah,
0: two-door sports coupe, powerful engine. Off we go.
1: Yes. Yep. So, it's interesting, this one. So there's, out in Matamata, there's a hospital called Poland Hospital. It's a community-run hospital, and it's very successful. Now, listeners may have seen those lotteries or raffles, if you like, whereby you buy a ticket, usually for a car, actually, and you hope to win, and that's the end of that. Now, this situation is a little bit different because the company running this promotion, which has been pulled, is called New Zealand Rescue Charitable Trust, and they were auctioning, they were offering key rings for sale for $100, so you could win one of three Shelby Mustangs. If you bought your $100 key ring, you would go into a sales drawer, and money would have been donated to Poland Hospital, and three people would have won a Ford Mustang and presumably been very happy with that. However, the Department of Internal Affairs began an investigation, so the whole promotion was canned. I think the day before the draw was meant to be held. It's a bit confusing, but it seems, I've got to be a bit careful what I say here, obviously, because it is being investigated at the moment, and I don't want to cast any aspersions, but it seems that the issue is the key rings, and under the Gambling Act, you can have a sales promotion, and you can hold a sales promotion as opposed to holding a lottery. It seems to me this may be a way around getting around bits and bobs of the Gambling Act, perhaps. But anyway, they went ahead, sold these key rings, and now they're in the process, we hope, of giving the money back to people who bought them, because the whole thing's been canned because until this investigation is completed. And whether or not it's going to come back again, we just don't know. So it's a bit murky what's going on there.
0: They sound like they're themselves caught up in some complicated regulations.
1: Yes.
0: Indeed.
1: Well, the key thing is that you have to be able to, if you're going to do this, you have to, the value of the product you are actually selling, in this case key rings, has to be worth what you are selling it for, roughly.
0: Everyone's having their difficulties with the details today in your stories, aren't they?
1: Yeah.
0: the just do it mentality is alive and well in the Tron, but alas. Now, tell me some more about some grand designs for the Peacock Retirement Village. Whereabouts is this? It's on the banks of the Waikato, is it?
1: Yes. So Peacock's a very large area, and it's, it was farmland and called the Peacock Block, named after the owners of the land. And it has been developed into a very large suburb. And it's actually quite surreal out there at the moment, Catherine. If you go out there and have a look around, there's a few houses and things, but largely there's sort of like beautiful, brand new, pristine roads and traffic lights and raised crossings and things, and then just farmland, you know. So it's kind of surreal. But there has been an announcement by a retirement company. They're going to put in a massive development out there. It's a $300 million retirement village. It is 230 homes. And they're going to have a specialist dementia ward, of course, a grand manor with 32 serviced apartments and balconies. Yeah, it's very, very large. 105 staff it's going to employ. So this is the first really significant, kind of really big sort of announcement with Peacock as such, you know, with big sort of things other than just houses being built as a big retirement village. I mean, it's massive, that one. Also, and I thought this is kind of a little bit ironic, there's going to be a clock tower as well. And I was thinking about it, thinking, gosh, it's strange, isn't it? A clock tower, retirement village. You haven't got a lot of time left, really. And there's going to be a clock tower just to remind you. Or maybe that's just me.
0: That's a bit mean. But anyway, just a minute. Can we do this in 1 minute? The wild geese problem and the cunning plan?
1: Yes, a cunning plan. So wild geese at Hamilton Lake, very much a problem, leaving a lot of mess everywhere and things. Also get in the way of the rescue helicopter landing at nearby hospital. They've tried everything. The geese fly in and they hang around and they fly out again, and the mayor needs something to be done about this. So there's some cut-out wolves made out of steel put around the place. That's been partially successful, but actually, something more needs to be done, and Tim McIndoe, the Hamilton Mayor, is looking for a bit of a national solution around the Canada geese problem across the country, actually. I'm not sure exactly what, but they really are a nuisance.
0: So a cutout wolf is the go, huh? Yeah.
1: Cutout wolf. Well, it has worked, but I think we probably need more than a whole pack of them, Catherine, I think.
0: I've got a sneaky minute more if we can talk about the buses. This again is a bit of a challenge for you to tell us in time.
1: Oh, buses.
0: So well, a legal requirement to give way to buses when they're pulling out of stops.
1: Yes. That is coming in very soon, actually, with the buses. So at the moment, there is no legal requirement. The signs on the back of the buses saying, please give way to the buses. Some people do, some people don't. Does cause confusion. So the council's determined to get a ruling on this and just make it a law. So there's going to be some enforcement around that sort of thing and some fines, etc. I'm a bit dark on buses myself because I got rear-ended by one.
0: Yeah, you were stopping for a light, an orange light, which is what you're supposed to do, and yes, the bus kept on coming. Gosh, that would have been unpleasant, Jonathan. I hope you were okay.
1: Yes, well, I've spent years building up my camping car, and I've just finished it. Had a fridge in it, and a pie oven, all sorts of things written off. Terrible.
0: Oh, it is terrible. You just have to start again. Thank you. Jonathan McKenzie's editor of the Waikato Times. 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
3: RNZ News at 11 o'clock. Good morning, Atamarie. I'm Evie Ashton. New rain warnings and watches are in place across the Motu as a storm that's caused widespread flooding and damage to the South Island moves north. Met Service says orange heavy rain warnings are now in place for Wairarapa, the Tararua Range, the Eastern Hills of Wellington and the eastern ranges of Horowhenua, Manawatū and Taihape, along with the ranges of the Tararua District and Hawke's Bay. The warnings are in place until 6 tomorrow morning. Heavy rain watches are in place for parts of Marlborough, Canterbury and coastal Otago. Strong wind watches are in place for Wellington, Marlborough Sounds, Kapiti Coast and Taranaki. The mayor of South Wairarapa says it will be the third significant weather event to hit her district this year, including heavy rain just 10 days ago. Dame Fran Wild says the area's struggling to cope.
4: People are pretty resilient, so the locals would have all stocked up and they will know what they need to do, but it doesn't help our local economy, and it's also costing the ratepayers a massive amount of money in bridge repairs and road repairs.
3: Dame Fran is urging people not to drive through flood waters. A temporary boil water notice has been issued for people on the Pekitha rural water supply near Kaikoura. The district council says it's because of the quality of the source water. People should boil all water used for drinking, brushing their teeth and preparing food for at least 1 minute. The council says contaminated water has the potential to make people sick, including vomiting and diarrhoea. Households in parts of Otago have spent a second night without power following heavy snow. Lines company PowerNet says it's working to restore electricity to areas in Clarks Junction, Ranfurly, Kyburn Diggings, Middlemarch and Bald Hill, which lost power on Monday after snow damaged power poles and crossarms. It says the total number of properties offline is fewer than 50. Crews have used generators to reconnect hundreds of other properties, mostly around Hindon, while repairs are underway. It says it can't yet say when power will be fully restored. Met Service has a heavy snow watch in place for inland Otago until midnight tonight. Labor says its solar policy will help families address a key cost of living pinch point, their power bills, by helping households access solar. Like National, Labor would back low-interest loans secured against properties and repaid through rates. But it would also underwrite loans through lines companies and offer subsidies for low- and middle-income families and renters. Labor's energy spokesperson Megan Wood says it's broader than National's proposal.
5: What we don't want to see is a whole group of New Zealanders who need the savings the most locked out of this. And we've worked really hard to think about the issues around how do we help renters and how do we help some of the people that struggle the most with their power bills.
3: Labor has budgeted $160 million over 4 years for its policy package, funded by repurposing the Gas Security Fund. The Pentagon says US forces have carried out a series of powerful strikes against Iran in response to what it calls renewed Iranian targeting of commercial shipping in the Strait of Hormuz. Iranian media says missiles have hit areas near Sidik on Iran's southern coast. The BBC's Sumi Samaskanda reports.
6: US Central Command has posted on X that forces have started launching a series of strikes against Iran to impose what they call heavy costs for targeting and attacking commercial shipping crude by innocent civilians in the Strait of Hormuz. The British Maritime Security Agency reported that three tankers were attacked in the Strait of Hormuz, including a Saudi tanker and a Qatari tanker. In response, the US reimposed oil sanctions on Iran. And now we're seeing this from Central Command saying they have launched a series of attacks, of strikes in response.
3: That's the news. Koe nā ngā pitapita kōrero. A short forecast is next.
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2: New Zealand's official Matariki ceremony with Julian Wilcox is from 6am this Friday. RNZ National Weather.
3: The forecast from Met Service to midnight tonight. Northland to Waitomo, including Coromandel and Bay of Plenty. Showers, some heavy and possibly thundery with hail about Great Barrier Island. Showers retreating to Northland this morning. Gisborne and Hawke's Bay, scattered showers, possibly heavy, turning to rain in Hawke's Bay from this afternoon. Taranaki to Manawatū, including the central high country, cloud increasing. Rain developing from Taranaki southwards this morning. A late shower or two for Taupō and Taumarunui. From Horowhenua to Wellington, also for Wairarapa. Rain, heavy at times in Wairarapa. Southerlies rising to gale in Wellington this evening, gusting 100 kilometres an hour in exposed places. Marlborough and Canterbury, spells of rain, possibly heavy in Marlborough. Nelson, also from Buller to Fiordland, mostly fine but cloudy spells in Nelson and Buller. Otago and Southland, rain spreading inland this morning with snow to 500 metres, easing from the south later. And Chatham Islands, rain developing this morning. It may be heavy. The time has just gone, 6 minutes past 11. We'll have news headlines on the half hour.
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10: In a moment, Maggie Tweedy is with us, bringing the music. About 25 past 11, every 2 years, a very special flight leaves the Chatham Islands and arrives in Christchurch, full of women who need their biennial mammogram. There's no mammography clinic on the Chathams, which is home to about 600 residents. It's the subject of a new documentary called Girls Flight Out as part of Doc Edge, and we'll talk to the film's co-directors, including a Chathams resident who's been on the flights. And science commentator Dr. Jen Martin about a quarter to midday with three fascinating studies for us. 7 past 11 on 9 to Noon. Maggie Tweedy, kia ora, good to talk.
11: Kia ora, Catherine.
10: Now, you've just been to a reopened record store in Brighton. Tell me what's so special about it.
11: Oh, I certainly have. There's just nothing like a real front to a shop. Like a record shop, it just is one of those shops you can get lost in. It's independent and they've got these really amazing experiences in there. You can obviously listen to the records, which is a lovely pastime that not all record stores have. And the staff there, they're just really genuine. I had a great time in there. They are Mr. Bongo Records. They were and have been a label since 1989. And they've been both a record label and a film label. And they had a shop in the UK and then had to close it down. And now I've reopened in Brighton and it just makes a lot of sense. I had a great time in there chatting to the guys who run that for quite a while about New Zealand musicians that they've crossed paths with over the years. And they are releasing this brilliant new compilation, Catherine, which has been designed by DJ and crate digger Danny McLuhan, who is probably better known as one half of the British producer and DJ duo Psych Magic. They make amazing music and do brilliant sets. And this time he's releasing a new collection under his Sky Rager banner, which is another alter ego for him. And it's a compilation called Coconut Dreams Volume 1. And as the title suggests, it's a really interesting collection. It's hard to find soulful, lyric-leaning songs full of warmth and obscurities. And they're just kind of leading you on this really tropical landscape. I've chosen a track from this compilation. It's called Joseph, and the song is 3 o'clock in the morning. It's the first taste of Coconut Dreams Volume 1, which is out in September, just in time for Aotearoa's spring release on Mr. Bongo Records.

0: Joseph, we're 3 o'clock in the morning, which is just about the time where Maggie is at the moment. It's released on a new compilation by Mr. Bongo Records, and Maggie visited their record shop in Brighton a couple of weeks ago. Where are you taking us to now, please?
1: I am taking you to the Midwest with the third single from the latest and eighth album of Kevin Morby. It's called Little Wide Open. He's a beautiful singer-songwriter. He makes soulful guitar-forward ballads. And this new record, it's a real contemplation of place. It feels like a lovely short story listening to it. Throughout the record, he takes familiar American phrases like Bible Belt, Great Wide Open, and Badlands. And these are, of course, you know, words and phrases that describe specific areas and regions of the states. And he overlays them with his own experience of the Midwest, which is probably quite a clever idea, I think, given the breadbasket wouldn't probably have quite the same ring to it. The track Badlands wrestles with that kind of feeling of having too much wide open space and whether or not that's a blessing or a burden. He wrote in his subscriber Substack, which I've talked to you about a couple of times before, Catherine, which seems to be kind of a common thing that a lot of musicians are doing now, writing directly to their audience, which I think is brilliant and gives us another sense of just how gifted they are at writing. But he wrote that he cried on the day that he recorded Badlands because the song sort of helped him break through a cycle of self-doubt and fear that he'd actually lost the ability to write altogether. And yeah, I can confirm that he hasn't lost that ability. This album is a really beautiful portrait of memory, and it gives a really clear sense of what the Midwest is in Kevin Morby's eyes. On the track Badlands, you can hear Justin Vernon, who many people will know as Bonnie Ver, and Amelia Meath. They're creating these siren-like harmonies in the background that echo the warning call of a tornado, which is mirroring the storm that Kevin Morby is singing about. Let's hear it.

0: Kevin Morby with Badlands from his latest record, Little Wide Open. I have to say it, some of us of a certain era, Maggie, are having a flashback to Belinda Carlisle there, but you might be too young.
1: Oh,
0: to
1: yeah. I think there's so many references for Badlands, isn't there?
0: I sort of thought it was low-hanging fruit.
1: the heaven is a place on earth. Oh, okay, no, definitely I've missed that reference.
0: There's the earworm for everybody for the rest of the day. Love Bon Iver, by the way. Didn't pick him up much in there, but was always a huge fan. It was in the, you know,
1: he's definitely in the BBs.
0: Time of the week.
1: Yeah, absolutely. Yeah, they've got lovely contrasting voices. It's, yeah, he fits nicely in the mix, but he's definitely not in the front. I'm going to play you some Space Moth now, Catherine. How does that sound?
0: I've never heard of Space Moth.
1: Neither had I until quite recently. It's the project of Mariam Kudus, who's an Afghan-American musician, producer, and a freelance engineer based in California. This is only her second album, and she's worked extensively with the Women's Audio Mission, which is a non-profit recording studio supporting women and gender-diverse people in music and audio production. And under the name Space Moth, she creates really interesting pop with a psychedelic flair. And she also has another project called Doe Eye, which explores her ambient electronic interests. And Space Moth's record Inward Eye is a really rhythmic. It's layered. It's full of textures. It's got lovely clean loops in it. When I first heard it, I immediately thought of the duo Tune Yards. And it turns out Mariam Kudus actually worked with them as a producer and engineer and is heavily inspired by them. So you'll be able to hear them in the mix, if you know what I mean. She's also collaborated with Toro y Moi and La Luz. So all artists that share that very experimental approach to sound. And she signed to Car Park Records, which is the Washington, D.C. indie label that has also signed pop New Zealand-leading artists like The Beths, Chelsea Jade, Hans Parkett, Phoebe Rings. So she's in very good company there. And Catherine, I also see that Car Park's label manager, Steph Salas, is going to be in New Zealand for the Going Global Showcase at the end of August in Tāmaki Makaurau. So she'll be sharing her career advice with emerging artists. And for budding musicians who haven't been to the Going Global Showcase or don't know what it is, it's just a really great local event which brings together international music figures with Aotearoa's music community to just share knowledge. And it's just a really helpful kind of toolkit to help you navigate the ever confusing music industry at large. But yeah, I'm really enjoying this track by Space Moth from the album Inward Eye. It's called Do We Exist? It hooks you in pretty quickly with that bass line, and then it takes you on a bit of an intergalactic journey. Enjoy.

0: There you go. Do we exist? That is Space Moth. Well, Maggie, Matariki, of course, is just around the corner, and you're going to close out with a beautiful waiata. Tell us about this one.
1: Absolutely, it certainly is. And I just love Matariki for the way it asks us to reflect on those we've lost. The Potakawa star is the one that we look to when remembering our loved ones that have died. And I can think of no better time to do that than wrapped in the quiet of Aotearoa winter, so a little bit homesick right now. But I just love how the more we centre this holiday, the books and the music and the art just continues to wrap around Matariki, which can only be a really good thing. And of course, this morning, the top 20 nominees for the 2026 Silver Scroll Award were announced, which is the highest accolade for songwriting in Aotearoa. There's a great story up on RNZ's website with the full list of artists. It's extensive. But the song that I'm about to play has been recognised in the APRA Maioha Top 11. It's a list chosen by a panel of judges with a knowledge and understanding of Waiatereo Māori, including a previous winner, Billie Jean. And the list is great. And if you're looking for songs to play to celebrate Matariki, then the top 11 is the perfect start. I'm going to play Manawa Maia Matariki, written by Reo champion and Te Papaioie musician Tāwaroa Kāwana, alongside Dr. Rangia Nehu Matamua, one of the country's leading experts in Māori astronomy and a man that we see probably one of the busiest people at this time of year. It's also performed by Tawas, Stan Walker, Hira, Hone, Nepia, Rani, and Hops. And Manawa Maia literally means Hail the Rising. And it's a chant that reflects the Atahua Matariki Corridor, Manawa Maia Te Pūtanga o Matariki, which means celebrate the rising of the new year. And it's a waiata that's short and sweet, Catherine. It's full of warmth. It's anthemic, it's rich in harmonies, and I think it's the kind of song that is made for groups. It's very collaborative, it's perfect for kapahaka, for kohanga reo, and I can imagine it becoming part of this year's big sing competition and school assemblies across Te Motu. It's really uplifting. This is a Manawa Maia a Matariki.
0: Thank you, Maggie. Don't be too homesick. Good to talk.

0: manawa Maia Matariki featuring Stan Walker, Hone, Hera, Hops, Nips and Rani. And thanks very much for the music today to Maggie Tweedy. Speaking of Waiata, every day the top 151 songs are being released in RNZ's Waiata 100. And then the top 50 will be counted down on a special live Waiata 100 show hosted by Music 101 host Kara Rickard and guests on RNZ National on Friday 10th July, this Friday, as we celebrate Matariki. Do check that out online, rnz.co.nz, and check out the show too, just after 11:30.
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2: Atamaria, good morning. I'm Evie Ashton. New orange heavy rain warnings are in place in the lower North Island as heavy rain that has caused widespread flooding and damage to the South Island moves north. Kaikoura District Council says a temporary boil water notice is in place for people on the Peketā rural water supply because of the quality of the source water. Labor says its solar policy will back low-interest loans secured against properties and repaid through rates. And Jane Searle has been appointed as the new Children's Commissioner. She'll replace Dr. Claire Ahmad early next month. Those are the headlines on RNZ National. Our next full bulletins and midday report.
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0: 28 to 12, it is on 9 to noon every 2 years. A very special flight leaves the Chatham Islands and arrives in Christchurch. It's full of women who need their biennial mammogram, as there's no mammography clinic in the Chathams, which is home to about 600 residents. They call it the booby trip. It's now the subject of a documentary called Girls Flight Out, screening as part of the Dock Edge Film Festival. And with us, one of the film's co-directors, Anna Pearson. Morning, Anna.
6: Good morning, Catherine.
0: Also, Jo McShane, a Chatham's resident who's been on the flights. Hi, Jo.
7: Oh, good morning.
0: Great to have you both with us. Anna, how did you become aware of this flight? What it was for and the people, obviously. When did you become aware of it?
6: Well, I was on the Chathams in 2015, actually planting some trees as a job for about a month, and I was also researching a magazine article about the Chathams, and one of the questions I was asking someone there was around what health services were available. And so we were talking about, you know, there's no dentist, so you've got to fly off the island to get your teeth done, and you know, you've got to go off island to have your baby, and then they mentioned the booby trips, and I went, what? And yeah, that was 10 years

0: years ago, and it sort of captured my imagination back then, and it's sort of simmered away. And 10 years later, I rang up the organiser of the event and said, what do you think about a documentary about it? And the response was amazing. It was like, yes, how can we help you? And yeah, it just went from there. So it was a while ago that I heard about it, and it's so happy that 10 years later that this film is made and it's in Dock Edge.
1: Well done you. So what's the story, Anna, of how this got going and how it all works?
0: So in terms of how it all started, I actually wish I knew. I don't know exactly who started it. I do know that originally, because it's been going for more than, like, it probably, I'm not sure exactly, but maybe like more than 15 years or so. I know that originally the women were flying to Palmerston North every couple of years, and they were looked after under the health board up that way. And in 2017, it shifted to sort of Otatahi, Christchurch, and it's managed now through Screen South. And so it's part of the National Aotearoa Breast Screening Program, and it's delivered by 8 different suppliers or providers, I suppose. And Screen South does Christchurch, and they also have a contract for other parts of the South Island, and then obviously the Chathams falls under it. The long story short is any woman aged 45 to 69 is eligible for a free mammogram in New Zealand. That applies to Chatham Islanders too, obviously. And if they're in town, if they're in Christchurch at any time, any year, they can have their appointment, their routine breast screen. But every odd year, Screen South organises this health event, I guess to bring a whole bunch over at the same time. Some years they bring 80 to 90 women across 3 different flights, just to ensure that
1: as one of the guys says, we can't have all the women go off the island at one time. So
0: that's right. So the reason they have 3 flights,
1: I can't send the 747 across for more than one reason.
0: That's right. It's a small plane, and also the women have all different jobs. Most of them have about 4 jobs on the island, and there's a lot of arranging to be done, childcare, job cover, and all that. So the reason there's 3 different flights is that just so that it can work for islanders to be able to come.
1: Jo McShane, let's bring you in. It gives a fascinating insight into what life's like on the island, the film, what life's like in general. And just, you know, as we know, we've talked about the ship services from time to time when it comes to getting product off the island and so forth. You live in a beautiful place, but it's one of the realities, isn't it, is working out logistics for all sorts of things.
2: Yeah, no, it is. It's healthcare can be quite challenging, just accessing healthcare from a remote island community. Yeah, it does. It does. It's quite. It's just an amazing opportunity to go out, and we not only get mammograms done. You know, we get other. We make other appointments. You know, and also it's a nice time to go out and get all that pampering as well.
1: Yeah, indeed.
2: You know, like haircuts and fingernails and all that sort of, all the good stuff.
1: It's, it's a serious topic. It's a lovely film. It's a lovely insight into the characters of the island and the life of the island. But these screening services save lives, and you need them as much as any other woman needs them.
2: Oh, absolutely. Absolutely. And, you know, Breast Screen South, they've been doing this for as long as I've been here anyway. So I've been here probably about 19 years. And I know the trip to Palmerston North was going prior to me coming to the island. And, Yeah, so it's just, it's an amazing service that they provide us, and I'm very, very grateful. It's picked up a lot of, you know, a lot of women who've, they've found lumps and things. So, you know, it's certainly been, you know, advantageous. So
1: and vital.
2: Being able to have that opportunity to go out.
1: Yeah. It can be pretty nerve-wracking, especially people doing their first mammogram, for any woman really, let alone adding a flight and a trip to Christchurch into the mix. And I'm wondering whether some of the veterans of the trips, you know, look after some of the first-timers and give them a sense of how it's all going to unfold.
2: Oh, look, they really do. And, yeah, I mean, it's, yeah, you know, we're old hands now, us old girls. And what I like about the trip is that you not only go out yourself, but you're actually out there with a whole group of women. Even though we all live on the island, we hardly ever get to see each other a lot of time because we're all busy. But it's a really, like I said to Anna in the beginning, it's a really bonding time for the women on the island. And I think, you know, just to sit around, either have a wine or a coffee or whatever and chat and mingle with the woman that you don't normally mingle with. So, you know, I love that side of it as well.
1: As someone else says, everyone seems to have about three jobs on the island.
2: Yes.
1: And the other thing is, it's not always good timing for, I mean, because obviously they coordinate the flight so they can bring groups, you know, a larger group across. There was one woman who says she's a bit peed off about having to go, but it's come to sort of accept it. Is there much choice about when you can come, or do you learn to just sort of build it into the calendar?
2: Oh, look, you've got that opportunity. They provide the flights to go out. Look, they ring you and they say, look, you've got this date, or this date, but... if I was going out, like that's as a group, but if I was going out, you know, a couple of months earlier for something else medical, then I would make the my appointment then, because it's a two yearly cycle. So if I was going out for something else, I would, that was pretty close to when my mammogram was due, I'd make an appointment and go then. But of course, we all kind of hold off for our trip with all the ladies.
1: Indeed.
2: Yeah.
1: The motivation to get involved with Anna's documentary here. Tell me a little bit more about that, Joe. Did you want to be, you know, what was your reason for saying, yep, I'll be part of this?
2: Oh, look, I right from the beginning, I thought it was a really cool idea. And actually, I've thought about, you know, wouldn't it be so cool if somebody made a movie about this? Or, you know, a doco on it. And, yeah, so when I heard that Anna was doing this, yeah, I put my hand up. I didn't want to be a main participant or anything, but I just wanted, you know, I thought it'd be quite, it'd be fun to be involved in it. And, you know, I was happy to go with the flow and, you know, if they needed me there, that was cool. And if they didn't, well, you know, it was great.
1: What did you find, Anna, in terms of people's responsiveness and a bit in preparation to participate? Because, again, you didn't want this just to be a, you know, everyone gets on a plane and goes to Christchurch. This was about the people, and it was about the solidarity, really, and it was about, again, giving a glimpse into to life on the island for women. So did you get a lot of folk a bit reticent or a lot of folk happy to be part of this?
0: It was a real... it was a mixed bag. It was a big challenge being in Christchurch. Obviously, contacting people remotely via messenger or ringing up and asking. I had some names. Was maybe 2017. I did try to get this project off the ground. So I had a few names from back then who I rang back and said, oh, it's me again, like, I'm really going to make it
1: resistance
0: happen.
1: Resistance is futile.
0: Yeah, and that was great. So some of the women had known me already from when I was hassling them many years ago, and something was put in the local newsletter, which is, I think, what Jo saw. So she was... she was actually, I was so grateful, she was the only one who self-selected to be involved. Everyone else
1: good on
0: was,
1: you, Joe.
0: everyone else was people had whispered in their ear or shoulder tapped them, or I'd cold called and to share the idea and, you know, would you be involved? I knew some of the women I knew of already were survivors, so contacting them and asking if they might be involved. It was nerve-wracking, but it was also amazing because there was, once I got speaking to people, they were a bit reticent, but we sort of, I think they understood what our goals were, and we really wanted to show life on the island. The flight is part of the film, but it's not the main thing. Mm. It's the physical journey, I suppose, but the emotional journey is what's more important. Yeah. And so a huge part of the filming was we went a week before the first flight out last year, and we basically just dropped in on everyone living their lives. So Melody's one of the participants, and she was driving the school bus, and we were trying to track her down to have an interview. And she's like, "Oh, I can't. I'm driving the school bus." And I'm like, no, we're coming to find you. What's your school bus route? And we're going to jump on." And so quickly ringing the parents of the school children, saying, "Is it okay if we film on the school bus? We won't show them." We're sort of chasing down the school bus and went to the netball, and obviously we had to arrange some more formal access to like the health centre and the likes. But then, you know, we're filming Sally, who manages the health centre there, and then we turn up at the netball a few days later and she's flipping burgers. So there was a lot of stuff that just happened serendipitously because that is the Chathams.
1: It's the Chathams, everyone. Exactly. Yeah. So, there's a moment in the film, and I don't want to spoil it, but there's a woman who tells her breast cancer story and talks about the need to be proactive with your health. If you feel something's not right, follow it up. And given the extra challenge there can be in having those opportunities, it's a really in the Chathams, right? It's a really important message to get through.
0: Very much so. I think you know, for me, the flight and the film is a metaphor for all of us that we just have to get on that plane. When it comes to looking after our health, we have some opportunities available, like free screening checks for whatever, you know, cervical or breast, bowel. But we are the ones that have to do it. And for that particular person, she had to also be a self-advocate during her, I guess, cancer journey, and it was very important and lucky she did that. So that's, I guess, a strong message about being proactive. And also another woman in the film spoke about how she wasn't going to go on one of the trips one year because she's professionally so, so busy. And it wasn't until her sisters, who were also of the breast screening routine, screening age, were like, "Oh, come on, let's go out as a, you know, let's go out together. Let's make a trip of it and have a good time." And so she did go out, and something was detected. So, I think it's self-advocacy, but it's also looking after your sisters and, you know,
1: as
0: your
1: we said, that solidarity, Joe. Mm. You know, as well. I know. Yes. You make the most of the trip, but it's also about, you know, I don't want to hit the stereotype, but people who work that hard in that environment are prone to be, you know, to be a bit stoic sometimes, and let's get on with it. And sometimes you just need someone else to say, "No, you're getting on that flight," right?
2: Yeah, exactly. And I just think the film, I'm hoping that the film will just encourage more women to actually be more proactive and, you know, go and get checked. Because it's such an important thing, so for ourselves and for the people who love us.
1: Thanks, both of you. Jo McShane, the Chathams resident who's been on these flights. She's been on the Chatham Islands for 19 years now, so been on many of these biennial flights to get the mammogram done in Christchurch now. Anna Pearson there, who is the film's co-director and has been intrepidly pursuing the telling of the story for quite some years. She's achieved it. It's in the Dock Edge Festival. More details on our website, rnz.co.nz/9toNoon. Dr. Jen Martin, founder of the Science Communication Program at the University of Melbourne, hosts the podcast Let's Talk Psychom and is the author of Why Am I Like This? The Science Behind Your Weirdest Thoughts and Habits. Jen, always good to talk. Welcome.
3: Oh, thank you so much for having me. You know how much I love to talk science.
1: We were a bit worried about the Telstra outage, but there you are. We're connected.
3: Yes, I happily have Wi-Fi that's working. So if I disappear, I promise it's not personal.
1: There you go. Now, you've got some great new research for us. I'm intrigued by the first one, which put 256 strangers into small online groups and did what?
3: Yeah, so they had complete strangers chatting over video, and what the researchers were interested in was how much their faces moved when they were chatting. And I'm not talking kind of roughly, oh, that person smiled a lot. I'm talking about using quite high-tech software that tracked exactly how much each person's face moved. So every, you know, eyebrow raise, every time their lip pulled to the side, the movement of every single muscle. So each of these people were given an expressiveness score. And then the researchers asked all of those 256 people to rate how much they liked everyone else in the group, whether they thought they were, you know, nice people, whether they'd like to work with them, be friends with them. And the researchers mapped kind of the social network of that group so they could see who was popular, who was kind of well connected, and who was a bit more on the outer. And then they put those two things together. So, Catherine, any thoughts? Is it the people whose faces move the most who are likely to end up being more liked, more popular, or the reverse?
1: How do we adapt this for the social media age and the mobile age where we don't even look at each other anymore? I suppose it's good it was done online, actually. That is interesting that it was an online gathering rather than having everyone in a small room.
3: Yeah, I mean, I think that was probably largely because they needed to be able to film people to produce this score of how much their faces move. But you're right, it is more relevant to the real world. And they found really strongly that the people whose faces moved more, they ended up being rated as warmer, more liked, more cooperative. And the bit about the study I love is that the researchers also somehow rated conventional attractiveness, and they found that that predicted nothing about a person's popularity. So it wasn't the kind of conventionally good-looking people who ended up being well-liked, which, you know, is great news because you don't really have that much control over the face that you're born with, right? But you do have some control over how freely your face moves. And the theory of these researchers is that the whole reason why perhaps humans evolved such incredibly expressive faces in the first place is because we feel comfortable with someone if we can read what they're thinking. So if I can see really visibly on your face that you're thinking, oh, I like her, you know, she's a nice person, I'm happy to spend time with her, I feel safe with you because I can be confident that you don't have a different monologue going on in your head of, I don't like this person, you know, I'm going to hurt this person, whatever it is. So we like that we can read in each other's faces, you know, whether there's any threat here. And I just love the idea that, you know, if you've ever been told all your life that you're too animated or too dramatic, you know, that's a superpower, that, you know, be visible. Don't hold back. Let people see your faces and what you're thinking. Let your surprise register. I think it's a great message.
1: It's the good news story also for the person with the nice personality, in inverted commas, isn't it? It just goes to show.
3: Yes.
1: It does count. I think it makes a lot of sense what you're saying, that, and this is why eye contact is so important for humans as well, because we've got that old threat system, that 360 threat system constantly operating. We're always looking for the, you know, woolly mammoth or the saber-toothed tiger. We find it really important to be able to read each other's face and read each other's body language. So that sense of someone communicating that they're engaged, go for it. And as you say, when everyone says you're too loud and you wave your hands too much, you can just wave this research at them. if you really
3: want
1: to.
3: I'm the one who everyone is going to like because you can see on my face what I'm thinking.
1: Okay. Now, this is great. Your second piece of research for us, please.
3: So, you know that old line that dogs have owners and cats have staff? There's some actual research that has essentially set out to test that. So the research was about looking at spontaneous helping, this idea of doing something useful for someone, even if there's no payoff for you, which is obviously hugely important in human societies. We were just talking about humans living in cooperative societies. But this spontaneous helping, it's not a given in the animal world at all. So what these researchers did was recruited pet dogs, pet cats and human toddlers. So we're talking toddlers between 16 and 24 months. And they did the experiments in the pets or the humans' own homes, so they weren't stressed in a lab. And they basically set up a little piece of theatre. So a familiar person, whether it was the child's parent or the pet's owner, handled something boring, a kitchen sponge. And it was deliberately something boring because they didn't want it to be something that the child or the pet cared about. So a picture, this person is handling this thing, then the researcher hides it in full view of the pet or the child, then the owner pretends to search for it. And the key bit is they didn't ever ask for help. They just kind of muttered, "Oh, I can't find my sponge. What should I do?" Getting visibly frustrated. What on earth for? The whole point is to see whether the pet or the child would step in completely off their own bat, no one asking for their help, not being offered any reward, and see what they would do. So you can probably guess the toddlers, no surprise, were really great helpers. They absolutely wanted to find the sponge and give it back. But the showstopper was the dogs, and these were just ordinary untrained dogs. More than three quarters of them either kind of pointed the human towards the sponge, you know, looking at it. Or they actually, if they could reach it, they picked it up and grabbed it and took it back to their owner and said, "Here you go, here's that sponge." But the best bit, Catherine, was that the cats, they did not care. They just watched. They clearly registered what was going on and just decided it wasn't their problem. So then the researchers thought, hang on, maybe the cat's not helping because it doesn't understand. Or maybe it understands perfectly well and just doesn't think it's a problem it should help with. So they did it again, but this time hid something that the cat actually wanted, a favourite toy or a treat, and suddenly the cats knew exactly what to do, just as well as the dogs. They were never confused. They just didn't see why they should help if it was a sponge they didn't want. So, you know, kind of fulfills what we all will think, right? That cats just don't like to help us.
1: I reckon it's also just lining up that sponge, thinking it might be something fun to play with when no one can find it. And it's just waiting things out.
3: I mean, it does all make complete sense from an evolutionary point of view. Dogs descended from wolves. They, you know, social pack living animals. They survived by cooperating. Then we spent thousands of years breeding them to work alongside us. So dogs evolved to read human cues, you know, to be helpful. Whereas the ancestor of domestic cats, that was a solitary desert hunter that more or less domesticated itself because it was trying to pick off mice out of grain stores. And so a solitary hunter never had any reason to evolve a helping reflex. So cats aren't selfish. They just never evolved to be helpful. They had no reason to evolve that.
1: Do they have to be so obvious about it, though?
3: No, I just would have loved to have watched those studies as you just look at this cat who's like clocking the whole situation and going, "Yeah, nah, I'm no help. I don't need to do anything here."
1: Oh, I'm going to go over to the neighbours. Oh, okay. Let's have a look at your third topic for us, please, your third piece of research.
3: Okay, so picture this. You're having a drink or two and you're suddenly craving food. Now, it's unlikely that what you're craving is chocolate cake, right? It's very unusual to crave something sweet if you're having a beer or a glass of wine. What we tend to crave is something really salty and savoury. And some really nice new science came out to explain that. And it's really good because it's kind of that personal failing that we feel on Friday night, you know, we're having a few drinks and we suddenly are scoffing a whole packet of chips. This research shows that it's not our fault. It's not a personal failing. So what we know is that when you drink, your liver releases a hormone called FGF21 and it shifts your craving. So it really turns the dial down on sweet and it really turns the dial up on savoury. So specifically that kind of deep, meaty, Moorish flavour that scientists call umami. So reaching for a salty snack isn't random. It's this hormone which has been switched on by the alcohol. Why savoury? Well, that answer goes back hundreds of thousands of years because for almost all of human history, that umami flavour was a reliable signal for protein, which was precious and hard to come by. So umami was nature's way of saying, you know, there's protein here, woohoo. So our body evolved a shortcut. If you save cravery and you follow the savoury, then you end up eating protein. And so that hormone that evolved to help us find protein is being switched on by alcohol. And the issue is that that kind of shortcut was designed for a world that doesn't exist anymore, because when you're craving protein, you're surrounded by ultra-processed food that tastes really savoury but doesn't really have any protein in it. So the answer is, when you're drinking alcohol, actually give your body some protein. Have some nuts, have some cheese, whatever it is. And when you actually give your body the protein it's craving, you're not going to keep needing to feel like you want to have chips or whatever else.
1: That's a good point. I've never seen someone having a beer and a Leamington or something like that. That makes a lot of sense. But yeah, that craving, or that searching for protein, is a big one, actually, isn't it, with the ultra-processed foods. People just, in high-carb diets, they just keep going until they find the protein. So good tip.
3: Yeah, well, these researchers call them protein decoys. You know, your body thinks it's protein because it tastes savoury, but actually it has no protein in it.
1: Cravery.
3: You keep eating, trying to hit your protein target, and you never do.
1: Exactly. I quite like the word cravery too, Jen. I think you've hit on
3: That was my new word for the day.
1: Thank you, Jen Martin. Dr. Jen Martin, that's 9 to noon. You have a good afternoon and evening. Catch you back tomorrow. Midday Report with Garn Espiner.
4: Thanks, Catherine. Nau mai, ki te pūrongo o te pōtūtanga. This is Midday Report for Wednesday, the 8th of July. I'm Guyan Espiner. In today's program, Labor plugs into the solar power plays, promising subsidies for homeowners and rule changes to allow renters to access plug-in solar. Energy spokesperson for the Labor Party, Megan Woods, fronts up. Evacuations, infrastructure damage, and now a boiled water notice as Kaikoura is hit with 2 months' rainfall in just 48 hours. The local mayor joins us live. And China's new ethnic unity law, Taiwan's representative in New Zealand voices her concerns that the law could be used to target Taiwanese people in New Zealand.
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6: RNZ News at midday. Good afternoon, I'm Evie Ashton. Kaikoura residents are hopeful they'll soon find out if they can go home after torrential rain caused widespread flooding, damage and evacuations. A state of emergency is in place for the Kaikoura and Waitaki districts. Tess Brunton reports.
7: The Kaikoura District Council is assessing homes for flood damage with plans to update evacuated residents about now. More than 200 people sought shelter at Takahanga Marae yesterday, with about 60 staying overnight. State Highway 1 remains closed from Ward to Waipara. Met Service has downgraded its red heavy rain warning for parts of Marlborough and Canterbury to a yellow heavy rain watch until 6 o'clock tonight. While floodwaters have started to recede, locals say it's revealing the extent of the damage caused.
6: And one local farmer estimates it'll take 6 months for his farm to recover from the flooding. Adam McManaway says the flooding's taken out fencing, water and power lines. He says about a dozen hectares of pasture land have been covered in gravel, and the river has washed about 100 trees onto his land. Mr. McManaway says fortunately he's lost no stock so far. Stories of rescues and bravery have emerged from yesterday's flooding in the South Island. Two people were saved from a vehicle that went into a ravine near Canterbury's Hanmer Springs during torrential rain. Fire and Emergency says firefighters used ropes to rescue people whose car had left the road and plunged towards the river, some 60 metres below. Two people were taken to hospital, one with minor injuries and one with moderate injuries. And in Blenheim, police, firefighters and surf lifesavers helped to relocate 9 people from the Blenheim Bridges Holiday Park, with the nearby Opawa River rising last night. The campers were shifted to a dry part of the campground using boats. South Wairarapa's deputy mayor is warning the worst rainfall is yet to come for the already saturated region. Wairarapa has been upgraded to a heavy rain warning, which is in place until 6 o'clock tomorrow morning. The warning includes the Tararua Range and Wellington's Eastern Hills. Rob Taylor says the region's Emergency Operations Centre is up and running in preparation.
8: But clearly the weather is expected to get much worse. The ground is already sodden, and so we're going to expect higher levels of rain for more flooding, and the closures that we already have are possibly going to increase over the next 24 hours.
6: All bridges into Martinborough have closed due to rising river levels. A winding back road through Longbush to Carterton is the only route into the township. Labour's leader is confident he can make most of the necessary regulatory changes for installing solar within a year, but warns workforce could be an issue. Both National and Labour back low interest loans secured against properties and repaid through rates to help with the costs of solar. But Labour would also underwrite loans through lines companies and offer subsidies for low and middle income families and renters.